0: common.
1: James's mom, Rachel, and sister Jessica feared the worst, so they posted an urgent message on Facebook pleading for help. It was seen by people all over the country.
2: A lot of people saying they were praying for us, and that meant so much. Someone is praying for your son to come home.
1: That Facebook message just happened to catch the eye of a woman named Fran Funderburg.
3: I could just almost hear the desperation in her post, as though I were hearing her voice to say, "Someone, please just help us find James."
1: Fran was a longtime volunteer with Class Kids, an organization that assists families whose children are missing or exploited. It was founded after the disappearance of Polly Class in 1993, a tragic story that captured worldwide attention.
4: Police are searching for any sign of 12-year-old Polly Class.
1: Fran reached out to James's family, then drove 90 minutes to Rachel's house.
2: When I opened the door and she said, "I'm with Class Kids and we are here to help you," felt like a lifeline.
5: You needed that at that moment.
2: Oh yeah, because I was falling apart.
3: One of the first things that I said to Rachel is, "You, from this moment forward, you are the voice for your child."
1: Fran immediately put a plan into place and gave Rachel a reality check on what to expect.
2: This may not happen tomorrow, and this may take years. Without her guidance, there is no way I'd have been prepared for this journey.
5: She's like your guardian angel.
2: Yes.
1: Fran and Rachel circulated thousands of flyers and canvassed countless neighborhoods as search teams scoured the forests surrounding Fayetteville.
6: We walked days and days putting out flyers and just searching anywhere we thought he might be.
5: But nothing.
6: Nothing. Nothing at all.
1: It was around this time that Pete told Fran about Howard Ashelman. He had a hunch Howard might know more than he was letting on and suggested that Fran, who had experience with these types of cases, talk to Howard. So they met at this restaurant.
5: What were your first impressions?
3: Oh, he was charming. He was very cordial, very polite. We wanted to understand what his last encounter with James was.
1: Once again, Howard gave the same story he told the missing persons unit. But to Fran, the way he answered her questions was a little strange.
3: Sometimes he's very forthcoming, and other times there's a long pause, as though he's thinking of his answer. So that did make us concerned about how truthful he was actually being.
5: Did you ever ask him, did you have anything to do with James's disappearance?
3: Absolutely.
5: What did he say?
3: No.
1: So they wrapped up the meeting, which ended as warmly as it started.
3: When he left, we embraced. And I said, "Hang in there. When the police come to you, cooperate, and they'll be done with you."
1: But detectives weren't done with him, especially after they checked out something odd Howard said during his police interview. It was about his truck, the one he gave James a ride home in.
0: What happened to the vehicle?
7: My vehicle?
0: Mm-hmm.
7: I sold it already.
1: Not only sold it, Howard said he sold it to a scrapyard of all places. Sure enough, detectives found surveillance video that showed his truck being towed into the yard just 5 days after James disappeared.
0: What was wrong with your truck?
7: I blew it up.
1: Blew it up, doing donuts and burning rubber on the road for fun. Howard said it wrecked the engine, so he scrapped the truck. All of which seemed very strange to Detective Mike Ballard.
8: Why would you scrap a truck? If the engine locks up, you replace an engine. Once they crush it, it's gone. It didn't make sense.
1: But to Pete Chambers, it was starting to make sense. Pete remembered confronting Howard at work a few days after James disappeared. The very next day, Howard sold the truck. And
6: he never showed back up for work.
5: That's odd.
6: Yeah, very odd.
1: Odd, yes. But incriminating? Not really.

0: Detectives had nothing solid linking Howard to James's disappearance. But little did anyone know that a stunning list of new names would soon surface, leading to a prime suspect.
1: Coming up, someone knew much more than they were saying.
2: He was with Howard Ashelman on the evening that James Chambers went missing.
1: But he didn't want to talk to police.
3: He says, not without a warrant.
4: So something's up with him, you
3: something's
4: feel like?
3: Something's up with him.

0: Fall 2014 was approaching in Fayetteville. James Chambers had been missing for over a month. And while the weather was cooling, detectives and District Attorney Billy West were feeling heat from the family.
1: At this point, we did not even have a body in the case. We didn't know if it was a missing persons case or a homicide case, and all we had were some stories from Howard Ashelman that did not add up.
0: So detectives brought him in for yet another interview. Howard told basically the same story, but he did add a few intriguing new details.
2: When you left James' house, where did you go?
3: Home.
2: Where were you at for the whole evening?
3: I was at the house and my friends across the street.
0: Except detectives had checked Howard's cell phone records, and they showed he was not exactly where he said he was.
2: Your cell phone was pinging at this place for almost 2 hours. Okay? So that means you're within this 3-mile radius. That means you're not at home.
3: I think I can explain that.
2: Okay, well, explain it to me.
3: Reno's house is in here somewhere.
2: Okay.
3: And he had my phone on him when he went back home.
0: Who was Reno? And why would he have Howard's phone for 2 hours? Detectives learned his full name was Reno Parks and that he sometimes hung out with Howard.
1: We didn't know a whole lot about him, but what really stood out was that he was with Howard Ashelman on the evening that James Chambers went missing.
3: I was there with him.
0: Then Howard admitted something else. He was with Reno Parks after that barbecue across the street. He said Reno needed to treat a cut on his finger, so Howard went to the hospital with him around 3 a.m. As his story kept growing, so did detectives' suspicions.
2: Howard, this is your out. I brung you in right now to tell me the truth. You have not told me that truth since you walked in that door.
3: Yes, ma'am.
2: No, you have not. That's the only thing I want from you today, Howard, is the truth.
3: I'm sorry. I mean, some of this stuff, it's not like it happened yesterday.
0: For the rest of the interview, Howard didn't offer much more. But he did give detectives and the DA a new lead, Reno Parks.
1: Reno spent quite a bit of time with Howard Ashelman. They socialized together. I think there maybe was some criminal record there.
0: Reno Parks was now out on parole, but he was hard to track down. So Detective Ballard did a little research on when Parks would be at the probation office and paid him a surprise visit.
4: He just lost all color in his face when he seen us walk in because he's been ignoring us and avoiding us. And we asked him if he would talk to us. He says, not without a warrant.
5: So something's up with him, you
4: feel like? Something's up with Reno Parks. We felt like Reno Parks at this time knew something or had something to do with it.
0: With Reno and Howard having clammed up, Rachel and Fran moved ahead with their own online investigation, hoping to learn more about who Howard Ashelman really was.
6: I knew I was piecing together the personality of the person that was with my son last. And we started watching.
0: Watching Howard by watching his Facebook page.
7: I started to learn a lot about him. I was consumed by that. When you work on social media, it's like a spider trail. One person leads to another, and Rachel was doing the same thing.
6: If I was awake, I was on social media.
5: It kind of takes on a life of its own.
6: It snowballs. You think you're looking at one person, but if you go from one person into their friends, and you start tagging from friend to friend, and you see the list there of names, that's how I found 12 Howards.
0: Did you get that? 12 different Howards. 12 unique Facebook accounts, according to Fran and Rachel, each with its own persona.
6: It started out where he was doing the thuggish look. And then he transformed over to a intellectual college look. But all along, he's going under 12 different names.
7: Howard Ashelman, he was Adrian Manson.
5: Manson.
7: There were just a myriad of different names and personas and photos that he would post on Facebook.
0: And they also found one more rather chilling reference to Howard.
6: Homicidal Howie.
5: He's calling himself that.
6: Yes. And Manson. These are very, very disturbing pages.
0: Even more disturbing were some of the things Fran and Rachel believed Howard and his friends were sharing on Facebook.
8: You want to read this one?
7: Mm-hmm. This is one of the earlier posts. I never knew much about people until I took one apart just to see how it worked. That's pretty daunting.
8: This really became a job for you two, just scrolling and searching and looking for clues.
9: Anything, just to try to find James.
0: Some of the posts were bizarre, ranging from cannibalism to burning things. Fran also said there were references to violence and weapons.
7: This is a post by Howard using his pseudo name. He says, "You might shoot fast, but I shoot faster. Bust your ass like a big contractor."
0: It was hard to make sense of what Howard was up to or why. Fran and Rachel wondered if they were just attention-seeking posts from a 20-something kid. Or maybe there were cryptic clues about what happened to James, like Howard's exchanges with his Facebook friends.
6: "Sleeping with the fishes."
8: His friend posted that?
6: Mm-hmm. "We don't do drive-bys. We do walk-ups." Howard responded, "You already know."
8: And in your mind, are you connecting this to James?
6: Yes.
0: They turned the posts over to police, and even though detectives also believed they came from Howard, there wasn't much they could do with them.
7: You can't arrest someone based on that Facebook post. It's not evidence.
0: So the case sat on the shelf. Months passed. Then it was Christmas. The first Christmas without James. How are you coping?
6: I'm not. I'm just desperate. I want James. And that's all I can think about is I want James.
0: But the new year would bring stunning new leads. And a new investigator.
10: Rico, find.
0: Who you just might remember from Dateline.
10: Smell something up here?
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0: 6 long and painful months after her son James disappeared, Rachel Wellhauser and her second husband Dennis made a tough decision. They moved out of state. In trying to find James, Rachel was beginning to lose herself.
1: I was obsessed. I'd have walked North Carolina looking for him. If I wasn't on the computer, I was looking. And my husband thought, the only way I'm going to save me is to get me out of here where I'm not looking over every bridge, looking at every field. So he took me to Texas.
0: Even 1,200 miles away in Dallas, the obsession didn't leave her. Rachel continued hunting Howard Ashelman on social media.
2: Are you starting to become more suspicious of Howard Ashelman the more you learn about him?
1: When I'm seeing some of the posts he's putting up, he's terrifying me because he's out there.
0: Then, during the summer of 2015, came another post involving Howard. Only this one wasn't on Facebook, but rather the criminal court docket.
3: Howard Ashelman was charged in a domestic violence incident with a young lady he was in a relationship with at the time.
0: James's roommate Brandy was Facebook friends with the woman and clearly remembered the allegations.
4: I warned her, you need to be careful. And that was when it came about that he had beat the teeth off of her.
0: Howard was charged, a court date set, but
3: we were not able to proceed to trial, and the case was ultimately dismissed.
0: Dismissed because the woman didn't attend a pretrial hearing.
4: She was so scared of him, she was afraid to see him in court.
0: The James Chambers case wasn't looking too promising either, even though the DA now considered Howard the prime suspect.
3: We simply did not have enough evidence to charge him with any crimes related to the disappearance of James Chambers. We did not have a body to build our investigation upon, so it was going cold.
0: But James's father, Pete, was hot, furious that the investigation had stalled. He desperately wanted fresh eyes on the case.
5: My brother and I were talking one day, and he said, let's contact David.
0: David was David Marshburn, a private investigator Pete had seen on TV. Marshburn is known for finding missing people on his own time and own dime. He had become a local legend after cracking a cold case in 2014 involving a missing Army medic, a story we covered on Dateline.
6: How daunting of a task was it?
7: It's not that easy to find it.
0: Marshburn had secured a confession and even found the body. After hearing Pete's story about his son's disappearance, he signed on immediately.
8: The James Chambers case seemed to be one that could be solved in a reasonable time.
0: Marshburn got right to work.
8: I asked Pete, could we get on the property of the Bensons? And that's where Howard was living. And Pete said, well, I think we can make that work.
0: The Bensons were the couple who had taken Howard in after he moved to North Carolina.
5: Happened to be Mr. Benson was not there. Miss Benson was. She didn't like Howard. She said, search all you want to.
8: We get the dog out and have him start looking around.
2: Your cadaver dog, Kaz. Did Kaz hit on anything?
8: He did. The first thing he did was he went to these two abandoned vehicles.
0: When Pete took a closer look, he hit the jackpot.
8: You could see the expression on his face. Oh, my God. I'm like, what? He said, these are the truck parts. These are all Howard's truck that he tore apart.
0: Remember, Howard sold his truck for scrap right after James disappeared. But now it turned out he'd kept some parts, significant ones, like windows, the radio, even seat belts.
8: That was like a gold mine. We started inspecting it, and sure enough, we've got blood spatter on the side window. It's still there. We've got blood spatter on the radio.
2: So this is at least what you think it is.
8: I'm pretty confident at this point in time because this is high velocity spatter right here.
0: Suggesting someone may have been shot inside the truck. Fayetteville police were also at the scene and collected the parts to have them tested for DNA.
5: Maybe we have something now that we can prove that Howard did this.
2: While they waited for the results, Marshburn had another idea. See if Reno Parks would talk. Reno wasn't hard to find. He was locked up on a robbery rap. So Marshburn arranged a meeting at the prison.
8: I said, Reno, I have this evidence. And he's interested now because he's like, wait a minute, what evidence? I thought it was all gone. I showed him a picture of the seatbelt with the bloodstain, the radio, and the windows.
2: What was his reaction?
8: He shook his head, looked at him, and I said, you can either be a witness or a defendant. It's up to you.
2: Did he start talking?
8: He looked at the pictures, looked down, and next thing I know, when he looks up, he's crying. He's got tears streaming down his face, and he said, what do you need to know? Nothing would ever prepare me for what would come next.
9: Coming up, murder is one thing. This was the stuff of nightmares.
8: I called the dad, and I said, Pete.
5: You don't want to know. That's when he told me.
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13: 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Two, when it's time, just say, play Hot Mics on TuneIn. 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

0: Inside these prison walls, David Marshburn could feel it. He had Reno Parks primed and ready to reveal what happened to James Chambers.
1: And I said, I need to know where this boy is.
2: And is he, like, nervous? How's his demeanor as he's telling you this?
1: He's nervous. He's just doing like this. And he'd look up at me and said, this boy did not deserve this.
0: Marshburn had limited time with Reno, so he got him talking about how it all started. He says that Reno remembered hanging out at that barbecue across the street from Howard's house, when soon all hell broke loose.
1: He said Howard stopped at the beginning of the driveway, got out of his truck, went to the back of the truck, lowered the tailgate, got out a gun, raised it up, and just shot right into the back window of his truck.
2: This is huge.
1: It is. He said, I saw him shot.
0: Reno insisted he wasn't involved in the shooting, but his story was horrific. He said Howard first hid the body on the Bensons' property. Then 2 days later, he tried to burn it. When that didn't work, Reno said Howard did the unthinkable.
1: And he is bawling at this point in time. And he said, man, please tell that mom and dad I'm sorry. I'm sorry. He said he cut him up.
0: Cut him up, Reno explained, by actually dismembering the body and putting it into thick plastic bags. With his time in the prison running out, Marshburn still needed Reno to reveal the most crucial detail of all. What Howard did with James's body.
1: As I'm trying to leave, I said, well, where did he put him? He said, over a bridge. It was concrete, had columns.
2: Reno said he was with Howard when he threw the bags?
1: Yes. He rode with him.
0: Was Reno Parks' story for real? We tried reaching out to him, but never heard back. Reno, remember, had a rap sheet. How reliable was he as a witness? Marshburn believed him. And now, as he was leaving the prison, came the most difficult part of all.
1: I called the dad, and I said, Pete,
3: you don't want to know. That's when he told me.
2: He told you what happened?
3: That Howard had shot him in the back of the head, and tried to burn him. Then cut him up into pieces.
2: I'm so sorry.
3: Cut him up into pieces and put him in bags and threw him in the damn river like he was trash.
0: After 18 months, he finally had some answers, assuming Reno was telling the truth. If so, perhaps Pete and Rachel could bring their son home and maybe bring Howard Ashelman to justice. By now, there was a new Fayetteville detective on the case. Larry Donegan had taken the lead.
4: I got promoted to homicide. It was one of those, hey, this cold case is yours.
0: Detective Donegan later learned about that disturbing interview with Reno Parks and discussed the details with Marshburn. But Donegan wanted to conduct his own interrogation with Parks on tape to make sure it would hold up in court.
4: He declined. He didn't even want to talk to us.
2: Did you try to interview Howard again?
4: Mm-mm. I wanted something new to throw in front of him to try and get him to a point like, uh-oh, they got me. That's what we try to do to DNA.
0: The DNA. Remember the truck parts that Howard saved? The ones which appeared to be stained with blood? Maybe that blood would match James's DNA. Detective Donegan expedited extensive tests at two different labs.
2: The seatbelts were tested?
4: Yes.
2: And?
4: Nothing.
2: Nothing.
4: Nothing.
2: Too much time had passed?
4: Yeah. Everything was inconclusive. Big. Big letdown. And it goes, you're back to square one.
0: Digging deeper into the case file, Detective Donegan reviewed all those police interviews with Howard and all his suspected Facebook pages.
4: Watching him change, he seemed to be an individual that can kind of move through different crowds. And everything just kept leading back towards Howard that he was the primary key to the case.
0: So Donegan went to the house where Howard lived with the Benson family for a look around. He found nothing, but he did encounter Ruth Benson.
4: That's where I found out kind of Howard was a hunter. He had access to Mr. Benson's guns. And then she made a comment about Howard where she refers to Howard as Homicide Howie.
2: Mrs. Kind of, Benson?
4: Yeah.
2: Is so calling him Homicide Howie.
0: That name, much like the one Rachel and Fran had discovered. Ruth Benson told us that she called him Homicide Howie because she said he had killed a friend's dog. But police suspected the nickname really referred to what Howard did to James.
2: Did you start to feel like this is an open secret, how people feel about Howard and what he may have done?
4: Yes. I believe the Bensons knew more, and the same with his circle of friends.
0: But the Bensons told detectives, and also us, they were unaware of any crime Howard might have committed against James. As for Howard, the day Detective Donegan visited the Bensons' property, he wasn't there. Turns out Howard would soon disappear and leave Fayetteville far behind.
5: Coming up, a mother's vow to her son.
6: And he says, just promise. And I said, I promise. Promise, James.
5: When Dateline continues...

0: It's a long drive from Texas to North Carolina. 20 tedious hours. But every few months, Rachel returned to the Carolina countryside to search for her son. Often alone, sometimes with her husband, Dennis.
1: This is where we started at today.
2: Yeah, this is need more here.
0: Going off some of the grim details of Reno Parks' story and her own intuition, Rachel would tromp through the thick forest along rivers and streams, combing the brush, surveying every bridge, searching for any trace of her son. Something she could bring back home to give James a proper burial.
3: If I can't find him in 50 miles, I'll put 100 miles.
4: You'll expand your grid?
3: Yes, till I find him.
4: Is this something you'll do until you just can't do it anymore?
3: I'll do it till I die.
4: What keeps you going on these searches?
3: My love. My promise.
0: Her promise. Remember when James first went missing and Rachel was frantically trying to fulfill a promise by finding out where he was? Turns out, that promise was one she'd made years earlier when James's little brother Michael died.
5: The day of the funeral, when we were walking away from Michael's casket, and James touched my arm and says, "Mom, if something ever happens to me, put me by Michael." Hmm. And I begged, I said, "James, please, don't ask me that."
4: You couldn't bear losing another son?
5: No. And he says, "Just promise." And I said, "I promise. I promise, James."
0: So Rachel tried to fulfill that promise, one step, one stream, and one bridge at a time, in all kinds of wilderness and weather.
4: This rugged area makes searching very difficult. Thick forests, swampy terrain, wild animals, deadly snakes. Not to mention how many years have gone by.
0: The region had also seen a major hurricane and several other severe storms which could have washed away any trace of James. So it wasn't surprising that all of Rachel's searching led absolutely nowhere.
4: Do you ever want to give up?
3: No. I'll give up when we find him. I've had a lot of people say it's been too long. Not for me, it hasn't. I'm not giving up. I can't sit and wait. I want him now.
4: So finding him would give you at least a piece of the closure?
3: Yes, and to be able to go to his grave. And to know that's as close as I can be to him, because right now I'm living in the where. Where are you?
0: When she wasn't searching, Rachel was clicking, constantly checking Howard Ashelman's Facebook pages and comparing notes with her co-investigator, Fran Funderburg. Then, a couple of years after James disappeared, the two noticed something rather surprising. Howard's social media postings just suddenly stopped.
6: Many of the postings that had been placed there in the year past were removed.
4: It's quite the contrast from the Howard that you'd been investigating.
6: It really was. And we were quite concerned when he went off the grid for a time. He stopped posting. We were concerned that maybe he was in the wind and would not be found anytime soon.
0: Detectives and the DA also noticed that Howard seemed to just vanish.
7: The homicide detectives certainly were watching his movements and whereabouts, although there was nothing to constrain him at this time. He sort of just, you know, dropped off the face of the earth, so to speak.
0: Then, one day, several weeks after Howard had gone silent, a picture popped up on Facebook. It was Howard in the last place you would ever imagine.
8: Coming up.
9: He will morph and change into whatever he needs to change into to survive. Like, why is he in a Bible college?
10: Where he apparently found religion and a girlfriend, too.
11: She's standing there with Eagle.

0: It was late summer 2016 when Rachel saw it. A new photo of Howard Ashelman. But it was the setting that really caught her attention.
1: In the background, there's palm trees, a couple of buildings, license plates. He is now in Florida. Further through his page, there are pictures. And on the corner of a picture, there is Hobe Sound.
0: Hobe Sound, a quiet community near West Palm Beach.
1: I start Googling, looking for Hobe Sound. Hobe Sound Bible College, Hobe Sound Christian Church, all this is popping up in the area.
0: And then her search revealed exactly what Howard was up to.
1: He is going to a Bible college.
2: What do you think when you see that he is attending a Bible college?
1: He needed it. Perfect place for him, I thought.
0: Yes, Howard Ashelman, a.k.a. Homicide Howie, was actually attending an accredited Christian college whose mission statement in part reads, committed to preparing servant leaders who think biblically, live spirit-filled lives. And here's Howard sporting a new look, dramatically different from his Fayetteville days, singing a hymn called Statue of Liberty, which was posted on social media.
3: I'm so glad to be called a Christian.
0: Singing those lyrics, Howard seems to be proclaiming his faith. Word of the new Howard spread fast to Fayetteville.
4: It is definitely like two different people. It was quite confusing to us to understand what his motivation behind that was.
5: It's divine irony for me, for somebody who's fleeing to go to Bible college. I wish I could explain the cluster cluckery that is Howard Ashelman's mind.
0: Everyone now wondered, had Howard come here to find God or find cover?
6: I think he's remorseful at this time, and he wants forgiveness. I think it's eating him alive.
0: Rachel amped up her internet search and discovered even more about Howard's new life on campus.
1: Then I find out, going through different Facebook pages, he's now seeing a young woman out there. That terrifies me.
0: Her name was Hannah Jones, just 17 at the time. She also attended the Bible college and sang in the choir, a high-profile school activity. The college posted videos of it on their YouTube account.
7: I was genuinely worried about her, and I didn't know if she knew who she was standing next to.
2: Through her eyes, she's standing there, you know, with
7: Mr. Wonderful.
2: Her God-loving, clean-cut boyfriend. Through your eyes, she's standing there with a monster.
7: She's standing there with evil.
0: Panicked, Rachel called David Marshburn, the private investigator.
8: And says, I need your help. I'm like, what's going on? Kind of find out Howard's at a Bible college.
2: What do you think when you hear that?
8: He's hiding. He's trying to play, I got away with it. I'm going to get into an environment that keeps me straight so I don't mess up.
0: Marshburn reached out to the college's youth pastor and shocked him with the news that Howard, the Bible student, was also Howard the murder suspect.
8: He's like, well, not Howard. You know, he's in the choir. And I said, well, you obviously don't know Howard like we know him. I said, go online. Look at it. Look up James Chambers Missing. I did remind him that his job was to take care of his flock.
2: You got a potentially a bad sheep in the flock.
8: Well, they got a wolf in
2: sheep's clothing.
8: Yeah.
0: After alerting the Bible college, Marshburn spoke with the father of Howard's girlfriend.
8: And I said, I believe that your daughter could be in danger. And he's like, I can't believe. I said, sir, it's just a matter of time, and your daughter's going to wind up hurt, physically, mentally, or something.
0: By now, the Martin County Sheriff's Office was alerted. Detective Dan Dulac was assigned to what would quickly become one of the most memorable cases of his career.
9: We were concerned for the safety of everybody in Martin County. We need to find out more about what was going on.
2: So Dulac spoke with Fayetteville police to get the lowdown on the James Chambers investigation. Detective Donegan filled him in and shared his concerns about Howard.
10: He's a true chameleon, and he will morph and change into whatever he needs to change into to survive. What is he up to? Like, why is he in a Bible college?
11: Yeah, usually killers find God maybe once they're behind bars.
10: Yes. So what's the end game to this?
9: We were able to kind of get a background, an idea of the type of person he was and who we might be dealing with before we actually approach him.
11: Like, how dangerous could this guy potentially
9: be? Right, and that's the concern, is how do we need to deal with him?
2: Detective Dulac now found himself knee-deep in a homicide investigation. And soon he would be sitting face-to-face with the man at the center of it all.
12: Do you have any idea why you're here right now?
13: Coming up, Howard's girlfriend Hannah would also soon be meeting with police.
12: So he's talked about shooting people before?
7: He's made it sound like that.
13: Was Hannah in danger?
9: She was concerned that if he found out that she had been talking to law enforcement already, would his demeanor change toward her?
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0: Hobe Sound, Florida, bills itself as a charming little beach town with understated elegance. But in January 2017, there was nothing understated or elegant about what was going down at the Martin County Sheriff's Office.
1: How long have you known Howard?
2: Since late August.
0: That's Hannah Jones, Howard's Bible college girlfriend, with her parents undergoing a probing police interview.
3: What have you been told by anybody?
1: That he shot her.
0: Is there some way that you can use Hannah to try to get something out of Howard?
4: Yes. The first plan with Hannah was just to get information from her, to find out what Howard had told her about his life in Fayetteville.
0: And according to Hannah, Howard admitted he was no choir boy in Fayetteville.
1: He mainly sold drugs, and he was in some gangs, and he didn't care a whole lot about what people thought. If they didn't do what he wanted, they'd just shoot him.
3: So he's talked about shooting people before?
1: He's made it sound like that. I don't know if he came out.
4: My impression from Hannah was that it almost seemed like this is someone who was broken and needed help and fixing.
0: It was apparent that she truly was in love with this guy?
4: Hannah seemed to be on the fence about Howard. She wasn't sure how she was going to be able to break it off with him.
0: But Hannah's parents feared their 17-year-old daughter was now in danger.
5: We obviously don't feel comfortable with her hanging out with Howard. I don't know when he might snap or change who he is as a person, and she'd be right in the middle of it.
1: Mm-hmm.
5: And that concerns me as a dad. So
4: Hannah seemed to think that Howard didn't pose any kind of threat to her, but she was concerned that if he found out that she had been talking to law enforcement already, would his demeanor change toward her?
0: Detective Dulac needed to get to Howard quickly, before he discovered police were poking into his past. Howard was at work, but agreed to come in for an interview.
6: I don't want to go through that.
3: Well, I understand, but I mean, we need to try to...
0: What kind of person do you think he was? What impression were you getting?
4: It was just really hard to read him. He wasn't giving me a lot to work with. He was very evasive. He didn't want to talk.
0: Especially about his troubled time back in Fayetteville.
6: I've tried to erase it out of my mind because it was traumatic for me. Right after that, I started using drugs real heavy.
3: Mm-hmm.
6: And I kind of fried my brain.
3: Okay. But I'm sure you still remember.
6: I remember a little bit and stuff.
0: But Howard offered no specifics about the murder. You asked him straight up if he killed James Chambers.
4: I did. And I told him, I said, I have no doubt in my mind that James is dead, and that you know something about what happened to him.
3: You want to be a preacher?
0: Howard wouldn't say. Dulac even tried appealing to his newfound faith.
3: You have made a decision to be a different person, to be a good Christian, to be a leader of the Christian faith.
4: He's here at the Bible college. He's trying to be a pastor. He's learning about Christianity.
0: You're really trying to play to the new Howard.
4: Yes. Yes.
0: Not the old Howard.
4: I knew that the old Howard would never talk to me.
0: But in the end, the new Howard wouldn't talk either.
6: I'm about to get up and walk out.
0: After that police interview, Howard went to see Hannah.
4: And she had a conversation with Howard, and she recorded that conversation.
0: Did she tell you she was going to do that?
4: She did not tell us she was going to do that.
0: Hannah didn't tell Howard either, as her cell phone secretly recorded their conversation. She had to know, was her boyfriend also a killer?
7: Who got killed? Whether it was you or not, who got killed?
6: Hey.
7: Did you do something?
6: Maybe.
7: What? Don't tell him.
6: I can't.
0: As the conversation continued, Hannah kept urging Howard to give up his horrible secret.
7: Did you kill the person? Tell me.
6: I don't have to do
7: that. I don't have to.
6: You sure you know?
7: If you didn't, you tell me you didn't. You did?
4: When Hannah said, did you kill someone? And he nodded his head. She tells us later that he nodded his head, yes.
2: Even though he's not giving a full out confession, he's really like coming right up to the line.
4: Yes. Clearly the facts of the admissions that he's making lined up with the facts of the case of James Chambers being missing. Clearly this was going to be strong evidence in the case against him.
0: Hannah's mother later turned the recording over to the sheriff's office, but not before yet another bombshell.
4: A couple hours later, my supervisor is calling me saying, hey, Howard wants to confess to the murder of James Chambers.
2: What are you thinking when you hear that?
4: I was like, that's amazing. Over the course of one day, we went from having never even heard of this case before to him coming in and now confessing to this murder.
0: Detectives in two states couldn't crack Howard, but it seemed his devout and determined girlfriend had finally done it. A meeting was hastily set up in this Walgreens parking lot with Howard and the Jones family.
4: I told him, okay, I'm all ears. Tell me what you want to tell me.
6: I'm definitely going to do the right thing. I'm not trying to run or nothing, you know.
5: Okay, I believe you.
0: But that was it, because
4: the Jones family actually said he needs a lawyer before he says anything.
0: A Florida public defender soon arrived and advised Howard to hold off on talking. So, no confession.
4: That was a huge letdown. I wanted to call Fayetteville and tell them, hey, we have a confession. We've got him here in custody.
2: So he just drives away?
4: Yes. We parted ways with Howard.
0: The Bible College also parted ways with Howard. The college declined our request for an interview, but its then president provided a video statement about their former student.
8: When he shared the incident with us, we realized it was very serious, and we told him that he could no longer continue as a student at Hope Sound Bible College. We urged him to go back to North Carolina and make confession to the proper authorities.
0: Whether it was pressure from the college, Hannah, her parents, or his own conscience, Howard decided to head up the highway to Fayetteville and finally confess. As that was happening, District Attorney Billy West was finalizing a plea deal with the Fayetteville public defender assigned to Howard's case.
9: Howard Ashland would plead guilty to second-degree murder. He would get a sentence of 15 to 20 years. We thought that we'd get some justice for James and his family.
0: And maybe even find James. But then, a snag. A big one.
10: Coming up, more pain for James's parents.
2: You must have been so mad.
11: Oh, man, yeah, livid.

0: When Howard Ashelman returned to Fayetteville to meet with his public defender and law enforcement to confess, it seemed too good to be true. Turned out, it was.
1: He basically got cold feet and left the area and did not enter into the plea.
0: No plea meant no deal. No confession, no justice. And most importantly, no James. His father, Pete, was devastated.
2: What I was told by Fayetteville PD was public defender told him they don't have anything on you.
3: They thought that they were looking out
2: for his best interest. Right. He don't care about the parents of the guy who killed.
3: You must have been so mad.
2: Oh, man, yeah. Livid. Livid.
0: So was James's mother, Rachel. Just hours earlier, it seemed like she was on the verge of getting all the answers about her son's murder. Did you just want to give up at that point?
4: No. One thing Howard wants me to do is give up. Walk away, lay down, and grieve. One thing I want is James.
0: Without a confession, the case against Howard collapsed. District Attorney Billy West had to let it go.
1: The evidence was not overwhelming against Howard Ashelman. We were confident that he was responsible for James's death, but we did not feel like that we were in a position right then to proceed towards trial with the case.
5: It seems like he got away scot-free. He walked off skipping and whistling.
0: Howard returned to Florida and continued his relationship with Hannah Jones.
3: What about the Jones family? Were they accepting Howard back into their lives?
6: Yeah, from my understanding, he was still very close with the Jones family. I believe he was staying with them. And they were very tight-knit still.
3: So, like, after all they learned about him,
6: They were still very supportive of him.
0: It appeared Howard, the murder suspect, was back to being Howard the boyfriend. We tried asking Hannah and her parents to explain their 180. They declined. Detective Dulac, though, had a theory.
6: Something happened that made them change their opinion of Howard. I don't know if they were just that forgiving, if they really just saw a lot of good in him, or what was really going on there.
0: But back at the Fayetteville Police Department, Detective Larry Donegan's opinion of Howard hadn't changed. Even though his case had gone from solved to shambles, Donegan still believed he could nail him.
7: We're starting from scratch all over again.
3: So how much pressure are you feeling to catch Howard now?
7: It's there, because now he's back in Florida, but is he going to uproot and disappear?
0: Or perhaps do something even worse?
4: I was terrified he was going to do this to someone else.
3: And are you tracking him again daily?
4: I'm still watching him. Yes, because we're worried about the people around him.
0: Detective Dulac also feared the worst.
6: We would keep an eye on what was going on. And hopefully that he would go back to North Carolina very quickly before anything else would happen.
0: Months passed. Howard laid low.
3: Did you start to worry that he would never be charged? I mean, there was no solid evidence. There was no body.
4: No. I was told early on, get prepared. This could take years. And those words just stuck with me. This could take years.
0: But little did Rachel know, Detective Donegan was continuing to compile a case against Howard.
7: I went back through the case file, start looking over stuff. We have a statement here, check. We have the stuff that he talked to Hannah, check. We have statements over there, check.
3: It's not perfect, but is it enough now?
7: Yes. It's to the point where I can charge him.
0: The case against Howard included that secret tape from Hannah Jones, which DA Billy West hoped would help sway a jury.
1: We're going to get this case ready. We're going to make sure that we've got evidence beyond a reasonable doubt, and then we're going to proceed.
0: December 2017. It was almost a year since Howard's plea deal went sideways. Billy West called a meeting.
1: I remember looking at Detective Donegan, my homicide team, and said, we're going to charge him with murder and proceed to trial. If he will not accept our plea agreement, that's what we're going to do.
0: They contacted Howard's public defender.
7: between the public defender and the prosecutor's office up here. Things were worked out.
3: A deal was worked out?
7: Yes. First, he had to confess to everything. Then, after the confession, he had to work with us in an attempt to find James.
0: Once again, Howard returned to Fayetteville.
7: He showed up. More or less, here I am.
3: Did you arrest him?
7: No. I charged him. So Howard was supposed to come confess. As part of the arrangement, we were going to let him leave. He would return back the following day, and then the process more or less would start.
0: But then, it was deja vu all over again.
7: Poof, he's gone again.
8: Coming up, Wedding Bell Blues.
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0: I appreciate you coming down.
1: First, he was a murder suspect, then a Bible college student, and now Howard Ashelman was a fugitive. Just a day after he promised, once again, to confess, Howard was missing, which had DA Billy West worried.
2: We didn't know where he was. People can try to, you know, drive several states away or take a flight to another country, sort of go underground.
1: The DA's office called the public defender's office, which didn't know exactly where Howard was either. So Detective Larry Donegan moved into manhunt mode.
3: I conferred with the violent criminal apprehension team. They went and did what they had to do to track him down.
1: And it didn't take long. Using cell phone records, they located and then arrested Howard some 48 hours later near the tiny town of Randleman, North Carolina.
3: I just don't know where they plan on going from there.
1: Perhaps on a honeymoon, because
2: Howard Ashelman had married Hannah Jones.
1: That's right. Hannah, now 18, was Mrs. Howard Ashelman. Just a few days before Howard's arrest, the two had driven to another county and tied the knot at this local courthouse. When Pete Chambers got word of the wedding, he wasn't exactly celebrating.
4: Why do you marry somebody that you know killed somebody? Why do your parents let you marry them? Couldn't believe it. Why? But yet they run off and get married.
1: And then apparently celebrated their marriage in rural North Carolina.
5: So there's not going to be a tropical honeymoon in this case when he's got a one-way ticket to the big house.
3: No. I don't know if his intention was just give me some time with my new wife and then I'll come and take the plea deal. But it was the craziest thing I've seen.
1: Or maybe not crazy. Maybe it was calculated.
5: Was it a strategic move, did you think? Why now?
3: That was, I think, to keep her quiet.
5: So she won't have to testify against him if they're married?
3: Once they're married, she can claim spousal immunity. I'm not going to speak. He's my husband.
1: And would their marriage also prevent the prosecution from presenting Hannah's secret recording?
2: There certainly was a bit of a concern from a legal point of view. Are they trying to make some type of move where the evidence that Hannah has is not presented to a jury if this case should go to trial?
1: So now it was critical to establish a timeline of Howard and Hannah's relationship and get a window into their private lives. So Detective Donegan got a search warrant for Hannah's cell phone and downloaded hundreds of pictures. Sure enough, there was Howard proposing and their wedding at the courthouse, plus a collection of photos of the loving couple throughout their relationship.
5: How did those photos of Hannah and Howard really help your investigation?
3: It gave us a little more insight of their relationship. My concern was that potentially Hannah could disappear, just like James. By going through the photos, looking at their life together, their relationship time frame, it appeared more that he actually truly cared about her.
1: After researching North Carolina's spousal privilege laws, DA Billy West was confident Howard's tacit confession could be used in court because it was recorded by Hannah before they were married. So detectives hauled Howard into an interrogation room while attorneys finalized his plea deal, which included several more months of prison time to make up for that year of freedom he enjoyed after nixing the first deal.
2: He pled guilty to second-degree murder and essentially 15 to 20 years. And also, he agreed to a full debriefing about what happened between he and James.

0: It was such a sense of relief that he was finally going to answer for what he had done.
1: You needed one more thing, though.
0: Mm-hmm. James. Just want James.
2: That depended on Howard and his confession. Would he finally reveal what really happened to James that hot August afternoon? And would he share the secret of where to find him?
3: I was scared. 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
5: We walk to the edge of the bridge. 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

0: You have the right to remain silent. Anything you say can or will be...
1: Finally, after nearly 4 years, the man who morphed from homicide Howie to Bible college student to newlywed...
2: Yes, sir.
1: ...was ready to confess and solve the mystery of his own making about what happened to James Chambers and where his body was hidden.
2: I don't know why I did what I did.
1: Howard showed little emotion as he started spilling his dark secret, which first began when he gave James a ride home in a truck similar to this one. Later that afternoon, Howard took James to the Benson's house where he lived. Howard recalled during the drive, James said he wanted to go see a guy to collect a debt and would beat him up if he didn't pay, which Howard didn't want to do. Howard said James got upset. Things got heated, then got ugly.
2: I just wanted to scare him and tell him to back off, basically. Went in the back of my truck, and I picked up the rifle. And I didn't even look through the scope or nothing. I just raised up and squeezed the trigger off. And I was waiting for him to come out yelling at me to say, "You just try to kill me." But nothing happened. You know, then I realized I was in trouble.
3: He alludes to the fact that shooting James was perhaps an accident.
4: Yeah.
3: Did you buy that?
4: No. No, not one bit. You don't grab a hunting rifle and accidentally shoot through the cab of the truck.
2: I put my hand up there and there was no pulse or nothing and he wasn't breathing.
1: James died instantly. Howard detailed how he dumped the body in the woods behind the Benson's house. Hours later, Howard said he and his friend, Reno Parks, went back to where he left it. There, in the dark woods, Howard lit a campfire so he could see. Then he admitted he tried to burn the body, but it didn't work. So Howard said Reno helped him bury it. Then, some 2 weeks later, when Howard learned detectives were zeroing in on him, he said he got nervous, dug up the body, and dismembered the remains.
5: You put the body in 3 bags?
2: Yes. And I wanted it to be able to be easier to handle.
1: Easier to handle, said Howard, when he took the bags and drove with Reno to a rural bridge, where he tossed them into a creek below.
2: It was that weekend.
1: When Detective Donegan read the transcript of Howard's grim confession to Rachel, it instantly triggered memories of all those Facebook posts she'd seen.
6: As he was reading it, I went, "He posted that. He posted that. Fire. Dismember it."
3: He had been giving you all along a roadmap.
6: Yes.
3: To what had happened to James.
6: Yes, he had. Everything except for one.
1: The one crucial detail. Where was James? Howard, as part of his plea deal, was supposed to help detectives find the remains. A week after the confession, Donegan took Howard and his attorney to the scene of the crime, the Benson property.
7: How deep did you go in?
1: Nothing of note turned up there. So now they headed off looking for the bridge where Howard said he dumped James's body.
3: Does he know where to go?
4: Completely clueless. He just knows it is a bridge in Sampson County that's concrete.
3: How many bridges are like that?
4: We narrowed it down to 12 to 15 bridges.
1: For a week, they crisscrossed the rural county, surveying every bridge.
4: We went by probably about 10, 11 bridges, and it was all no, no, no, no, no.
1: Then, a local deputy gave Donegan the location of a bridge that seemed to match Howard's description.
4: We walked to the edge of the bridge, he looks, and he's looking, he's like, "This is familiar."
1: They searched the area, but some 4 years after the murder, there was no trace of James. Soon after the search, Howard was sentenced to a maximum of 20 years in prison. At his court appearance, covered by local media, Howard was actually caught on camera, smiling.
8: If I could have got to him, I'd be in jail. Mm. because I lost it that day, because now here he is actually confessing in front of me to killing my son.
3: Did he apologize? Did he show any remorse?
8: No, never. Never turned around and looked at anybody. Cold.
1: A few months later, another search was done around the bridge that Howard had seemed to remember. But again, nothing. Another year passed. Still, no hint of James. Time didn't heal the pain for his parents, who vowed to keep searching.
8: I'm still not going to stop till my son's laid to rest.
3: Was it kind of the first thing you thought of when you woke up, the last thing you thought of when you went to bed?
8: To this day, it's that way. Before I go to bed, when I wake up, it's all day. You literally cannot stop thinking about it.
1: But maybe there was someone who could help. Someone who drove with Howard to the bridge where he threw those bags with James's remains into the creek below.
9: It's going to be Reno and Reno only that can get us to the bottom of it.
1: Reno Parks. Remember, PI David Marshburn interviewed him 3 years earlier. Now, Marshburn knew that Reno's statement about the murder was very similar to Howard's confession. So he went to visit Reno in prison again to get specifics on the bridge where James's remains were dumped.
10: You remember the bridge you talked about with solid concrete? Was it like that?
11: No, it was solid bridge.
10: But there was no metal guardrail?
11: No, there wasn't metal guardrail.
9: That's the Keener Bridge.
1: The very same bridge Howard seemed to recognize. Now, Marshburn and others wanted to check it again. So another search was mobilized in April 2021. For two long days, search teams tracked both land and water looking for any remnant of James. There were a few findings, like this cell phone.
12: ZTE, can you see what year it is?
1: But it didn't belong to James.
12: A bone? This big?
13: Yeah.
1: Neither did this bone, which turned out to be from an animal. As the sun began to set, reality set in too. James still wasn't coming home. Not on this day. Do you still believe that you can find him?
8: Yes. They find missing people all the time. He'll be found. What keeps me going is the fact that my son is laying in a creek bed somewhere. Like a piece of trash. And that's not going to happen.
1: We reached out to Howard in prison to ask if he remembered any more about where he hid the remains of James Chambers. He never responded. If he knows, he's not saying.
14: Who does this? Confession means that you tell the truth. But I don't think he has. And I think he knows that he hasn't. But in the end, Karma drives a big bus and she knows everybody's address.
1: Even without Howard's help, David Marshburn remains optimistic. He's even hoping that Reno Parks, who is now out of prison, can be convinced to help confirm exactly where Howard dumped James's remains.
12: We'll keep coming back and coming back. Might take 5 more years, 7 more years, but it's all in God's time, not ours.
1: For Rachel, those long trips to North Carolina to search for her son continue. A promise is a promise, and one she intends to keep until she can bring James home and bury him next to his brother.
15: Every step I take out here, I'm walking with grief. To finally take away the "where are you" is when our peace and our healing will begin.
3: You'll keep making those drives?
16: Mm-hmm. It's all I got left to give him, and he's worth every mile.
17: That's all for now. I'm Lester Holt. Thanks for joining us.
18: She gave me the biggest smile. And that was the last time I saw her. My mom would say, "Find the car, you'll find Kathy." She was a mom looking for her baby, and her baby hadn't come home.
17: How could it all have happened in just 1 week? It began with a bright young college student arriving home one night.
13: And she couldn't tell me what had happened.
17: Next, alarming news about her boyfriend.
19: She was so upset.
17: Then Kathy disappeared.
13: You didn't want it to be dark because you wanted to keep looking.
17: Day after day, her family did search for her until a detective opened a trunk.
19: And he said, I'm sorry.
17: It couldn't be just a coincidence. There had to be a connection between all that had happened and Kathy's death.
20: She was a targeted victim.
17: A neighbor so close to Kathy's family thought so too.
21: I know she's had a lot of problems in the past with boyfriend.
17: A theory, but 20 years later, there was little else.
20: We had no witness. We had no confession. We had no DNA.
17: What investigators did have was her, and she had him.
13: I put a lot of faith in God. Darren was his tool.
17: And the killer, he never had a chance.
22: This was everything to her. I fulfilled my promise.
17: I'm Lester Holt, and this is Dateline. Here's Josh Mankiewicz with The Promise.
23: In the wee small hours of the morning, while the whole wide world is fast asleep, Mary Bennett is awake. Not because she wants to be, but because some things stay with you, whether you want them to or not. And for Mary Bennett, it's the time, 3:40 a.m.
13: Every day I wake up around that time. It's embedded in my brain.
23: For more than two decades, that particular time has stabbed her in the heart, pulled her awake. It's an internal clock, permanently set to the worst day of her life. It began with a phone call, then a knock on the door, and news of something that should never have happened to this family, to this girl.
18: When she would come inside the house, her favorite thing was, I'm home, what's for dinner? Even if somebody, we just finished cleaning the kitchen, she'd still ask, what's for dinner? That was Kathy.
23: Kathy Torres grew up in Placentia, a small town nestled amongst the sprawling cities of Southern California.
13: Even as a baby, she was a good baby.
23: Mary Bennett is Kathy's mother.
13: She was always happy, always running, and always very loud and always smiling.
23: That radiant smile shined everywhere she went, says Kathy's sister, Tina.
18: Kathy was energetic. She was happy. She loved to laugh.
23: Kathy was one of four siblings. There was younger brother Marty and the baby, Debbie. Tina was the eldest. She watched as Kathy excelled in school.
18: Kathy was exceptional. Kathy made her own way. She didn't follow a role model.
24: Nobody guiding her and nobody pushing her.
18: Exactly. She had her own drive.
13: She used to tell her younger sister that she had to leave her mark. You had to leave your mark in this world so that people would remember you when you moved on.
24: You have to leave your mark on the world. Did you teach her that?
13: No, that was just her.
24: Seems like an admirable thing for a kid to come up with.
13: Well, Kathy was different.
23: Beautiful, smart, and social, and popular.
24: You knew more about her dating life than maybe your mom and dad did.
18: Yes, I believe to some extent, yes.
23: Kathy dated a few guys in high school, but no one she was terribly stuck on. And then in 1994, out of high school and a young woman of 20, Kathy started to see a boy named Albert, a boy she'd played with as a child and was now interested in romantically.
24: Were they boyfriend and girlfriend?
18: She said that they were, you know, seeing each other, but it wasn't anything serious or formal that I knew of. That's how she explained it to me, you know. He was a nice guy.
23: Kathy's plate was full that February of 1994. She was an honors student at Cal State Fullerton, holding down two jobs, one at the local drugstore and another as a teacher's aide, all to pay for college. And now she was also seeing a new guy. Just a few days before February 14th, Kathy told sister Tina what she wanted for Valentine's Day.
18: She said, Tina, I would just like it if somebody gave me a dozen red roses for Valentine's Day. And I said, yeah, that's all you want? She said, I would just like a dozen red roses.
23: She had never received a dozen roses from anyone, but that year, she was hopeful. It was Saturday, February 12th, when Kathy went off to her job at the drugstore.
24: How was she that morning?
13: She was fine. Just routine. Nothing out of the ordinary.
23: Tina was trying to catch up with Kathy that day before she went to work, but just missed her at home, only to see her moments later in traffic.
18: We saw each other, and she gave me the biggest smile that I will always remember. She saw me, we looked at each other, and it was a beautiful smile.
23: That smile, that moment, burned into her memory. Kathy's shift ended at about 8 o'clock that night. She was supposed to come straight home, but Mary didn't see her.
24: So, 9 o'clock, 10 o'clock comes, you're not worried?
13: No, I wasn't worried.
24: Saturday night, she probably went out after work.
13: Yeah.
23: But then Sunday morning came, and still no Kathy.
17: For a parent, there can't be much worse than a missing child. Kathy's family launches a search.
18: When I drove into the parking lot, I said, let me just see her car. Let me just see her car.
17: And the fear and frustration grow.
13: There was no days and no nights, and you didn't want it to be dark because you wanted to keep looking.
17: When Dateline continues.
23: Valentine's Day 1994 was 2 days away, but Mary Bennett's heart was already racing, and for all the wrong reasons. Her daughter, Kathy Torres, never came home after her shift at Save-On ended. And the next morning, there was still no sign of her. Mary called Kathy's friends. No one had seen her. So Mary got in the car and scoured the streets of Placentia, searching for Kathy and her red Toyota Corolla. Kathy's sister, Tina, saw the wrenching worry in their mother's face.
18: She was a mom full of pain. She was a mom who was hurting because she was looking for her baby. She would say, just find the car. If you find the car, it was like an equation. Find the car, you'll find Kathy.
24: You get any sleep Sunday night?
13: No. Just waiting.
24: You don't want to call the police because that makes it real.
13: That's right. It makes it real because you're still holding on to the hope that she's going to come running in through that back door.
23: By Monday, Kathy still wasn't home. Panic was setting in. And Mary called the police department to report her daughter missing.
24: And the police said?
13: Well, you know, you don't know that. Maybe she went off and... But
24: she could have met some guy and they're in Vegas right now. And you're saying...
13: No.
24: Not possible.
13: At that point, you want to yell and scream at them and tell them that that's not true. You don't know. Not my Kathy.
23: The Torres family was not going to wait for police to catch up to what they already knew, that Kathy was not someone who'd just disappear. They went to reporters. Mary spoke to KNBC in Los Angeles.
13: This is one thing that nobody should have to go through.
23: And took the search into their own hands.
18: The police department wasn't receptive, so I told my mom, okay, give me a picture.
23: Tina was in charge of flyers. Mary worked the phones at home. And younger brother Marty kept watch in front of Save-On.
0: Hi, did you guys ever receive a flyer?
23: Soon, it wasn't just the Torres family searching for Kathy.
0: Well, you know God's there for you.
23: Police did jump on the case, and it seemed as if all of Placentia did too.
13: We had strangers, people coming to the house, asking, what can we do? Where can we take the flyers? Can we have some flyers to pass out flyers?
23: Tina drove to the school where Kathy worked. All the while, Mary's mantra echoed through her mind. Find the car, and you'll find Kathy.
18: When I drove into the parking lot, I said, let me just see her car. Let me just see her car. Because I knew a lot of things were going on in her life, you know, in that week prior.
23: A lot of things was an understatement. Kathy's family was very worried about her state of mind after a strange and terrifying series of events that had happened the week before she vanished. First, she'd come home the previous Saturday in a bizarre state, incoherent, unable to stand up.
13: She couldn't get out of the car. My son went out to help her.
24: That cannot have made you happy.
13: No, it didn't. Because I had never seen her come home like that. And she couldn't tell me what had happened.
24: She smelled like alcohol?
13: No, she didn't. That was the scary part to me, that, you know, that she did not smell like alcohol, yet something was wrong with her.
23: Even more alarming, Mary later realized Kathy's underwear was missing.
24: What you're describing is what happens when people come home after they've been date raped.
13: Well, yes.
24: They can't remember what happened. They're maybe not wearing all their clothes, and they are clearly under the influence of something.
13: Well, yes, I was afraid that maybe that had happened to her, but I didn't know for a fact.
24: And she had no memory. Do you think about calling the police?
13: Sadly, no. I didn't think about that.
23: It didn't end there. The next morning, Tina saw Kathy's car.
18: I remember looking at the tires and saying, what happened? How could this be the way they were slashed?
24: It was deliberate.
18: And I just kept saying, what happened to your tires? Who slashed your tires?
24: And she'd say?
18: And she said she didn't know.
23: The worst was yet to come. 2 days after Kathy came home in that strange condition, her new boyfriend, Albert Rangel, apparently tried to take his own life. He even left a note that seemed to be in his own handwriting. All of this just days before Kathy disappeared. Albert hanged himself at work, but he didn't die. He lingered in a coma at a hospital, and Kathy was devastated.
18: She was so upset. She was crying. She couldn't believe that someone would do something like that.
23: And now the Torres family was left to wonder if and how all of this connected to Kathy's disappearance.
13: Just felt like you were out in this time warp. You know, there was no days and no nights, and you didn't want it to be dark because you wanted to keep looking.
23: The next big search was planned for Saturday morning, February 19th, 1 week since Kathy had last been seen.
18: We got all the maps ready, and we had just got another box donated of flyers, and everything was set.
23: And then, around 3:40 a.m. Saturday, there was a knock on Mary's front door.
17: Coming up, police find Kathy's car.
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23: The Torres family had planned a major search for Kathy on Saturday, a week after she disappeared. But at 3:40 that morning, Mary had a visitor.
13: A police officer.
23: He asked for Kathy's keys.
13: I gave him the key and I asked him if it was Kathy's car. And he just looked straight. He didn't look at me. And he said he didn't know that they had just told him to come and pick up the key. And he left.
23: Find the car and you'll find Kathy. It had become practically a family motto. So when another officer arrived hours later, the Torres family was waiting for what they had dreaded all week.
19: My mom asked him, what happened? Did you find Kathy? And then he looked at my mom and he said, I'm sorry. And all I remember were the flyers that were on my mom's table in the living room. And feeling so much pain. I was yelling, not my Kathy. Not Kathy.
23: Mary Bennett had been right all along. Kathy's Toyota Corolla had been spotted in a hospital parking lot. A plastic bag was peeking out of the trunk. Officers opened it, and Kathy Torres was missing no longer.
2: She had been stabbed multiple times, all about the upper chest, the neck.
23: Detective Sergeant Darren Wyatt.
2: You know, there's no way to time the death, but I think it's pretty safe to assume that she had been dead since she disappeared on that Saturday night on the 12th.
23: It was devastating not just for the Torres family, but for all those in Placentia who'd been searching so tirelessly for Kathy.
1: She was a vibrant, very intelligent young girl. This is truly a tragedy.
23: Detectives went to work trying to find Kathy's killer. They set up a hotline.
8: Do you have any information regarding the homicide of Kathy Torres?
23: And scoured Placentia for clues. By studying her car and her body, investigators got a sense of what happened. First, Kathy was completely clothed. No sign of sexual assault. And one more thing also seemed clear.
2: Most likely the attack started in the car. There were pieces of the gear shift that were broken, pieces of the center console that were broken, as if a struggle had occurred, and then there was blood within the interior of the car.
23: Orange County prosecutor Matt Murphy later reviewed the case. He noted blood on everything the killer must have touched. The steering wheel, above the glove compartment, the driver's side armrest, and of course, the trunk release. But one noteworthy place where there was no blood? The driver's side seat lever. 411 Kathy drove her car with the seat moved closest to the steering wheel. But when police found the car, the seat was racked all the way back.
9: Suggesting that somebody taller than Kathy was operating the car.
10: Not only operating the car, but did that before the murder itself took place. Because that was touched and that seat was moved without any transfer of blood at all. So the seat was moved back before the killing started.
23: And if so, perhaps it was because Kathy knew her killer and opened the door for him or her. Investigators also found Kathy's right shoe on the floorboard of her car and her sock covered in dirt.
9: Well, she got out of the car.
2: Yes, absolutely. Kathy had fled from the vehicle on foot, had most likely been caught and attacked again before she was ultimately placed in the trunk of the car and died.
9: She fought pretty hard to get away.
10: She did. She ran for her life.
23: To detectives, this was not a sex crime or a robbery. More than 70 stab wounds suggested something else.
2: There's nothing random about it. She was a targeted victim.
23: And perhaps the most chilling clue, a letter in Kathy's own handwriting, found tucked away on the passenger side of Kathy's car.
9: She says in the letter it's a little after 8:15.
10: It's 8:15, just finished my shift. Today was crazy. Everybody was all buying the, and the V was for Valentine's Day.
9: And that's as far as she got.
10: That's as far as she got. So she's interrupted mid-sentence.
23: Just who had done that? Detectives weren't quite sure. Darren believed the letter was intended for Albert, who at the time of Kathy's murder was lying in a coma in the hospital after a suicide attempt. He never woke up and died almost 2 years later.
2: Obviously, you have to look at all of that and you have to ask, is there something that's involved in that?
23: It was almost too strange to imagine, except to police.
2: There are rumors within the community that that may have been the motive for her disappearance and murder, was that, hey, you need to look at the Rangel family.
23: Members of Albert's family, the rumors said, were angry with Kathy, thinking that she might have been the cause of his suicide attempt.
2: Because of his relationship with Kathy and the fact that she wasn't as serious about him as he was with her. So that had to be examined. It had to be looked at.
23: so the investigation continued as people in Placentia paid final respects to the friendly cashier they knew from Save-On. More than 1,000 people attended Kathy's funeral.
24: Pretty impressive.
13: The kind of person Kathy was. She touched a lot of people. They remembered her.
24: She left her mark.
13: She did.
23: Kathy had hoped for 12 red roses that February. Instead, her family remembered her with a headstone. Your smile will shine forever. That wasn't the only promise Kathy's mother made.
13: I didn't know how long I would have to wait. But I knew that we had to do everything that we could to get the answer.
24: Because?
13: Because she was my daughter. And someone had taken her away from me. Someone had done something horrible to her, and someone needed to be accountable.
23: No one could have imagined at the time just how long Mary's quest for justice would take.
3: Coming up, detectives have a few questions for one of Kathy's closest friends.
11: The minute I said no to her, she blew up. She started cussing me out.
3: When Dateline continues.
23: Kathy Torres had been murdered and stuffed into the trunk of her car. Police were considering what role her new boyfriend, Albert, and his attempted suicide may have played. But for now, they were left with unanswered questions and a town shaken by her murder.
12: Kathy had so much to live for and was a very happy person, a people's person.
23: That was Armando Lopez speaking back in 1994. Armando was Kathy's brother-in-law, Tina's then-husband. But that wasn't the only connection between the two families. It turned out Kathy had dated Armando's younger brother, Sam, off and on. And the families lived right down the street from each other.
24: You can see one house from the other.
18: Exactly.
24: And she's going out with Sam.
13: Mm-hmm.
24: You marry his older brother.
13: Mm-hmm.
24: So that house wasn't just another house on the street.
18: Right.
24: It was family.
18: Right. Right.
23: Police spoke with members of the Lopez family. Sam knew Kathy the best.
14: How long have you known Kathy? Jeez, I've known him for over 5 years.
23: They interviewed him down at the station.
14: Yeah, I really had fun with him. Like I said, that person, I'm serious, would always have a smile. We'd always be laughing, making jokes.
23: Given their friendship, detectives were curious about what Kathy might have shared with Sam about Albert.
15: Since Albert tried to commit suicide, she was taking it pretty hard. Was she confiding in you?
14: The only thing she mentioned about him was that she hung himself and she was sorry for him doing that because she thought it was her fault. Okay, that's all she said about it. We never really sat down and talked about it. Well, you know what? I think she was trying to hide from her problems by smoking out.
23: Meaning she was smoking marijuana. Kathy's family said that for her, that would be out of character. Sam told detectives he had last seen Kathy the Thursday before she disappeared. He said she'd paged him several times that day, and when they finally met up,
14: she asked me for some weed, you know, and then she kept on asking me, so are you going to give it to me or what? And that, and I go, you know what? The minute I said no to her, she blew up. She started cussing me out. You know, and, you know, if I don't get it through you, I'm going to get somebody else.
23: And then, Sam said, Kathy got in her car and took off.
14: So I'm like, you know, I mean, what could I do now? I mean, shoot, a girl cusses you out. I mean, I can't go chasing after her. You know, because I never thought she was going to, I mean, this was going to happen.
23: Sam shared his suspicions about what had happened to Kathy. The same rumors about Albert that were circulating around Placentia.
14: But you know what? Hey, it's a possibility that, shoot, somebody else from his family. I'm not blaming anybody. I'm not pointing the finger to nobody, okay? But why the coincidence that after he hung himself, this happened? Why? Have you ever thought of that?
23: Of course, police also asked Sam where he was the night Kathy disappeared.
16: Could you tell us where you were Saturday night? This last Saturday?
14: Sure.
16: We're asking everyone.
14: No, that's fine. That's fine. I understand. I was up in Corona. I was helping my friend, a friend of mine move.
23: Sam told police how he and his cousin Javier helped their friend move in the afternoon. And then he said he dropped Javier off at his home.
14: Where'd you go from there? From there, I went to my girlfriend's store. And I was there till they closed, which was around 8, a little bit after 8. Then, what did I do that day? I picked my cousin up again.
0: So if we had to contact everyone that you mentioned, you get their names and addresses, phone numbers, they could confirm where you were on Saturday night.
23: And sure enough, they did. Police spoke with Javier, who corroborated Sam's story.
2: Yeah, Javier told investigators that he was with Sam, that Sam had picked him up at his house in Anaheim and driven him to another friend's house in Fullerton during the time that we believe Kathy was contacted and ultimately murdered.
24: So if you believe Sam's alibi, he couldn't have been the thing that interrupted Kathy when she was writing that note.
2: Right.
23: Nevertheless, they pressed Sam for more details.
14: Yeah, the clothing you were wearing Saturday. I think it was a guest sweatshirt.
23: Sam readily gave those clothes to the police. He let them search his house, too. And he willingly gave samples of his hair and blood. But something about Sam's behavior the week Kathy was missing bothered her family. Mary said she'd repeatedly paged Sam looking for Kathy, but he was slow to respond.
24: He call you back?
13: Not at first.
24: But eventually he did.
13: Eventually, yes.
24: And he said what? He hadn't seen her?
13: He hadn't seen her.
23: To all appearances, that was true, and the physical evidence seemed to confirm it. Sam's DNA was not found anywhere on Kathy or her car, and his clothes, the ones he gave voluntarily to police, had no DNA of Kathy's on them. But that behavior of Sam's, which bothered Kathy's family, also bothered police, and they focused on him. However, when investigators took their suspicions to the Orange County DA, the outcome was not what they expected.
3: Coming up, Sam has a new woman in his life who soon discovers his old life.
24: You were a little freaked out by that.
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0: Police had their suspicions about Sam Lopez's involvement in the murder of his neighbor and former girlfriend, Kathy Torres. But there was no physical evidence tying him to the murder. And he had a solid alibi on the night Kathy was killed. Sam was with his cousin, Javier. Which is why, when police took their case to the DA's office, the DA refused to file charges against Sam. Police pursued other leads, too, like a possible connection to the suicide of Kathy's boyfriend, Albert.
1: Did you think that Kathy's disappearance had anything to do with Albert?
2: No.
1: Coincidence?
2: Yeah, just two tragedies happening at the same time.
1: But not connected,
2: no.
0: Even though that coincidence continued to bother them, police were forced to agree. But that left the investigation with nowhere to go.
1: Whoever had killed Kathy was still out there walking around.
3: Yes. Still out there enjoying the sun.
1: Breathing the same air you're breathing.
3: Yes.
1: You think about that a lot?
3: I did, especially if it was a beautiful day.
0: Those sunny days turned dark. Months passed. Seasons changed. And still the Torres family was left wondering who had killed Kathy. Something that never changed was Mary. Steadfast in her resolve to get justice for her daughter. Early on, a friend gave her some advice.
3: She said, "Remember, Mary, the squeaky wheel gets the oil. Don't let anyone tell you different. You keep going." And that's what I did.
0: Mary and her family sought the attention of the media. They marched in rallies, lobbied officials for greater victims' rights, and spoke with then-California Governor Pete Wilson about Kathy's murder. They even contributed to reward funds, some of it by selling tamales at the local fair.
1: You were doing just about everything you could think of, weren't you?
3: Yes, yes. Well, you have to. You have to because you don't have the name or the resources to do it on your own. So then you look and you knock on a lot of doors trying to keep it out there.
0: The Torres family says they spent thousands of hours knocking on doors, speaking at events, all in the hope that Kathy's case would not lie forgotten in a filing cabinet. And Mary did something else, too.
3: I worked part-time for the city, and it just so happened that my desk was right at the door, the hallway that connected the police department with the city. And so they would see me sitting at my desk when they walked into City Hall.
1: To every new police chief would get a meeting with you.
3: Yes. I would actually go into their office and talk to them and tell them, see what they could do.
1: You were a pest.
3: I was a squeaky wheel.
1: Your mom was relentless with the police.
2: Yes, she was. I went with her a couple times to meet the new chief that would come in to the police department. We go in there, you know, we just want to let you know that we represent Kathy Torres. And we have not forgotten, and we just want to make sure that, you know, her case is still being worked on. And that's all basically.
1: We've not forgotten, and we want to make sure that you don't either.
2: Right, right.
0: The city of Placentia didn't forget. The Community Learning Center was dedicated in Kathy's name.
1: The Kathy Torres Learning Center.
3: Yes.
1: You've got to leave your mark on the world.
3: And she did.
0: And a tree was planted in Kathy's memory across the street.
2: They planted it in a way where, from my mom's kitchen, she could see the tree.
0: Sam Lopez could see it, too. He was still living in the same home police had searched after Kathy's murder, a search that had turned up nothing. And Sam was also moving on with his life. In May 1994, just months after Kathy's murder, Sam walked into a local restaurant.
4: He walked in with his friend, and I just remember thinking that he was cute.
0: Tina Montalongo was a hostess then.
4: So I offered him some free food, and then we started talking.
0: She felt the spark right away.
4: I did think I would marry him when I first saw him. That was like the words that came out of my mouth. I'm going to marry that guy.
1: You were taken with him right away.
4: I was. Mm-hmm.
0: Sam and Tina started dating. But in a small town like Placentia, it wasn't long before Tina heard the whispered rumors.
4: I found out that my sister went to school with him, and I asked her what she knew about him, what she thought about him. And that's when she told me that he was the one that they suspected.
1: in the murder of Kathy Torres?
4: Yes.
1: He hadn't told you that?
4: He hadn't told me that. It was in the first couple weeks that I was dating him.
0: Sam emphatically denied any involvement in Kathy's murder. But just the idea spooked Tina, so she made up a lie.
4: I met him and I told him that I was dating somebody else.
1: Which was not true.
4: Which was not true.
1: You were a little freaked out by that.
4: Well, yeah.
0: But the spark that first drew her to Sam was too strong. And though Tina had only known him a few short weeks, something in her heart said Sam was innocent.
4: So I gave him a call and I started dating him again.
1: Okay, I mean, you're an attractive woman. I have trouble believing that there were not guys available who weren't already suspects in a murder investigation.
4: I'm sure there probably were, but they didn't have my attention.
0: They dated for a year and then married.
4: I was ready. I was, this is it. This is who I want to be with. This is who I want to grow old with. And so who I want to have kids with.
0: And they did. A year later came a baby girl. And Sam embraced his role as dad.
4: He was like Mr. Mom. You know, he stayed home and took care of the baby while I worked.
0: If Sam had anything to do with Kathy's murder, he certainly didn't act like it. He stayed put, living with his wife and baby right down the street from Kathy's mom, Mary.
4: She would sit outside and stare at us. And I felt like she was doing it to make me uncomfortable and probably him too. But I'm sure she didn't want him to be happy if she thought that he had anything to do with what happened to her daughter.
1: Sam say anything about Mary?
4: No. No. He would try to tell me to ignore it.
1: I mean, was this like the Hatfields and the McCoys? I mean, what happened?
2: There was no communication, no associations with them. You know, that was basically it. They became estranged.
0: Which made it difficult for Tina, who was still married to Sam's older brother, Armando. Police continued to work the case, but the fact was, they had no solid leads, and they weren't even close to arresting anyone. But then, 2 years after Kathy Torres was murdered, an unexpected meeting put this investigation in the fast lane.
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1: That is a weird coincidence.
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0: It was 1996. 2 years had passed since the gruesome murder of Kathy Torres in Placentia, California.
3: I had been to several places, had knocked on many doors, and all I ever wanted was the truth to come out as to what had happened to Kathy.
0: The case had gone cold, but its memory still clung to the breeze in this small town. Darren Wyatt was a patrol officer back then, and one afternoon, his shift brought him to this park, just across the street from where Kathy had grown up. Darren was about to bust a drug suspect when the guy started talking.
6: He's playing the game of, you know, I'll tell you whatever you want to know, just, you know, ask the right questions and I'll tell you, and then you won't take me to jail. So, you know, it just almost as a flippant remark, I tell him, okay, so tell me who killed Kathy Torres.
0: It was a shot in the dark, a tactic he'd picked up at a seminar for cultivating informants.
6: And the patrol officer that is next to me starts kind of kicking my foot. And he's got an Explorer scout who's riding with him, a young Hispanic female. And I look at her name tag, and it was Dee Torres. Turned out it was Debbie Torres, Kathy's youngest sister.
11: Who just heard you ask that question?
6: Correct.
11: You had no idea it was her?
6: I had no idea.
0: Debbie Torres, Kathy's baby sister, was now 14 years old, eager, her mom says, to assist police because of everything her family had been through.
3: She remembered that we needed help. People came to help us, so she thought it was her turn to help others.
0: Which is why Debbie was in the park that afternoon, and how she heard Darren mention Kathy's case.
11: That is a weird coincidence.
6: We don't believe in coincidences.
0: To Darren Wyatt, it felt more like fate. And just months later, in January 1997, his lieutenant suggested Darren apply to the homicide unit.
6: So I ended up putting in for that job and being selected.
0: It wasn't long before he cracked open the doors that housed the homicide files.
6: And I opened the cabinet and I see the Torres case, and I remember

0: Conversation of many. Mary told Darren how she'd seen reports about a new program in Orange County centered around investigating cold cases. Kathy's case had specifically been mentioned.
1: And Mary says, if they're going to use my daughter's murder as publicity for their program, by all means, they're going to work it. And it's your job to make sure that that happens.
0: There were no new murders in Placentia in 1997, allowing Darren to focus his full attention on this old one.
1: And because you have Mary Bennett and the family who's persistent, who are very well known and very well liked within the community, it did give me a lot of leverage when I went forth and said, hey, look, I need time to concentrate specifically on this case.
0: Darren poured through the files and hunted down new leads. And then a tip came in, seemingly out of nowhere.
1: So a guy from a repossession company calls the police and says, hey, I repoed this car earlier today, and there's a folio in the trunk of the car. And as I'm going through the folio, there are articles in there about this murder in Placentia from 1994, and there are receipts from Save-On.
0: Save-On, the drugstore chain where Kathy was working at the time she was stabbed to death.
2: That had to make everybody sit up straight.
1: It did.
0: There was more. The guy whose car had been repossessed had recently been released from state prison and was now in custody for threatening someone with a knife.
2: And what you wanted to know first was, where were you on the night Kathy Torres disappeared?
1: Correct.
2: And where was he?
1: He was in state prison.
2: So whatever's going on with this guy, he's not your guy.
1: He's not personally, but is he related to? Does he know? What's the connection? Why is this stuff in the trunk of his car?
2: When you say to him, why would you have articles about Kathy Torres's murder and receipts from Save-On in the trunk of your car? His answer is what?
1: That's all my wife's stuff.
2: Did his wife?
1: He disowns it. He separates himself from it, which now raises a little bit more suspicion.
2: Could you tell if he was connected to anyone in the case?
1: Yeah, not initially. I really had to dig a little bit deeper to see what the connection was.
0: Darren finally located the convict's wife.
1: She was uncooperative at first, which, again, now this is raising suspicions again. Ultimately, she did come in and talk to us, and her explanation was that she went to Valencia High School with Kathy, and then upon closer examination, we were able to see that the receipts from Save-On were from a different Save-On than the one that Kathy worked at. And this was basically like her keepsake file.
2: She'd saved those articles just because she knew someone who got murdered.
1: Correct.
2: So this had nothing to do with her husband who was in prison at all.
1: Absolutely nothing.
2: So you're back to basically no suspects.
1: No, we're back to Sam.
0: But at the same time, Darren had to admit that Sam certainly did not fit anyone's profile of a murder suspect.
1: No criminal history. There was no indicators that he was anything other than, you know, a normal 22-year-old kid.
2: He didn't sound like a killer.
1: No, absolutely not.
0: Detectives had interviewed Sam on two separate days. First on audio tape when Kathy went missing.
3: We're hearing about Kathy.
4: Right. Yeah,
0: and later, this time on video, after her body was found.
5: A whole week, I haven't hardly slept. Because all I do is think about Kathy, where the heck she be.
0: He had always been cooperative.
1: He voluntarily gave head hair samples. He gave a blood sample. He gave fingerprints. And at the end of that, he ultimately said, you know, whatever I can do, I'll do.
0: But as he read the file, Darren learned there were other things Sam didn't do. For example, Sam lived right down the street, yet Kathy's family says he never stopped by during that whole frantic week when they were searching. He did speak extensively with police.
1: I don't think anybody thought that Sam was telling the truth.
0: Remember how Sam told detectives Kathy came to him looking for weed?
3: First thing she said is, could you get me any weed?
0: But
1: there was absolutely no indication that any of that was true.
2: Which calls into question Sam's story.
1: It does.
6: Coming up. But there was one big problem with Sam. He didn't act like a killer.
1: He voluntarily gave hair samples. He gave a blood sample. He gave fingerprints.
6: Would a killer do all that? When Dateline continues.
0: Homicide cop Darren Wyatt was deep in the Kathy Torres murder case.

0: was looking closely at the behavior and statements from Sam Lopez, Kathy's neighbor and ex-boyfriend. Kathy's family said he never stopped by the house while the family was searching for her. And Darren noticed an inconsistency in Sam's account of the days right before Kathy disappeared.
1: How the call? She visited 8 times in a row.
0: Mary, however, says Sam was the one calling her home, looking for Kathy.
2: He called how many times?
3: Quite a few times looking for her.
0: Mary says Sam sounded okay at first, until she told him where Kathy was.
3: I said she was at the hospital and she wasn't back yet.
0: At the hospital, visiting Albert, her boyfriend who'd attempted suicide.
2: Sam okay with that?
3: No, he got upset.
0: Sam told police he was just worried about Kathy, especially after he spoke with her that week.
1: She was crying on the phone saying, I messed up, I never tried to get into hurt and all this stuff. And I told her, just calm down, because when you're depressed, you do dumb things.
0: Remember, this interview happened while Kathy was still missing. Sam seemed to be implying she might have hurt herself, or that another boyfriend might be involved.
1: I mean, look, I know she's had a lot of problems in the past with boyfriends.
0: Then there was the second interview, the day Kathy's body was found. Detective Wyatt studied that tape, too.
4: There was one thing that was important that Sam didn't display that you would expect to see in a case like this.
2: Which is?
4: Emotion. He showed more emotion over the contents of a Coke can. He picked it up when they left the room and he's reading the Coke can and the ingredients and the number of calories. And then at one point he puts that down and he picks up a baseball hat that he had been wearing and he sees some dirt on it and he brushes it off and he starts swearing about the fact that there's dirt on his hat.
2: Oh.
4: But he never shows any emotion about the fact that his gal has been brutally murdered. No emotion whatsoever.
2: And that's a big red flag.
4: It's huge.
0: Darren went deeper into Sam and Kathy's relationship.
4: There were a lot of things that brought them together. They had dated in high school. They lived across the street. Kathy's older sister was married to Sam's older brother.
2: They had this long on-again, off-again relationship in which, he couldn't let go of her or she couldn't let go of him?
4: I think a lot of it was mutual.
0: Even after Kathy started dating Albert, and Sam had another girlfriend too, they continued to see each other. And Darren found evidence that, in Sam's mind, his relationship with Kathy was far from casual.
4: Mary gave me a shoebox full of letters that were written between Sam and Kathy, and the content of these letters showed a very jealous guy, a guy who would get angry anytime somebody flirted with Kathy.
0: Sam didn't try to hide the fact that he was prone to jealousy.
5: She knows. Every time she mentions some guy's name, I get pissed off, okay?
0: That led the detective to take a fresh look at those bizarre events the week before Kathy disappeared, when she came home impaired and then had her tires slashed.
4: She never regained full memory of what had happened, but she was able to tell everybody who she had been with that night.
0: The person Kathy had been with that night? Sam Lopez. When police asked Sam about that night, he remembered something very specific.
5: The hickey.
6: On her neck?
5: On her right here, covering her with her bra.
6: You mean way down here on her shoulder?
5: Right here, right here.
0: Sam claimed it was no big deal.
5: I didn't want to hit her up. I'd tell her, who were you with last night? Whatever.
0: But that night, police records showed Sam received 2 traffic citations, both while driving Kathy's car. One was an open container ticket for drinking alcohol in a parking lot. The other for failing to stop at a stop sign. The cop who pulled Sam over for not stopping said Sam flew through the intersection, and when he approached the car, the cop said it looked as if Sam and Kathy had been arguing, but he did say Kathy looked fine. Nobody was quite sure what happened after that, except they apparently parted company, Sam in his car, Kathy in hers, and then Kathy arrived home, too out of it to realize she'd been driving on slashed tires. Tina saw the tires the next day.
7: I just kept saying, what happened to your tires? Who slashed your tires?
2: And she'd say?
7: And she said she didn't know. She just knew that she had gone out with Sam that night.
0: Darren Wyatt now believed Sam drugged Kathy, possibly assaulted her, and slashed her tires. The next day, Kathy called Tina with more details about her strange night with Sam.
7: He had told her, let's run off, let's get married, let's run off and let's elope. And she told him, you're joking, you're, you know, this is not, you know, what are you talking about? Are you serious?
0: Remember, Kathy was seeing another guy, Albert, who only days later tried to kill himself. Tina says Kathy thought about Sam's proposal all that week. Ultimately, Kathy decided, says Tina, that she was so broken up about Albert, she was going to tell Sam the answer was no.
7: She's crying, and then she said, I'm going to tell him this Saturday that I'm not going to take off with him, that I will not elope. That was Wednesday. And then Saturday, she never came home.
0: Sam's admitted jealousy, Kathy's doting on Albert, a rejected proposal. All of it seemed to add up to motive. But motives don't prove murder. There was still no physical evidence tying Sam to the crime. All the blood on the car had been tested, and it was all Kathy's. But then, while combing the case file, Detective Darren Wyatt learned something shocking. There were blood and hair samples that had never been sent to the crime lab. And when those samples were analyzed, they pointed to a whole new suspect.
8: Coming up, new DNA and a new man in the hot seat.
4: He sat there and he put his fist in front of his mouth to keep himself from talking.
8: When Dateline continues.
0: Back in 1994, police suspected Sam Lopez of killing his sometime girlfriend, Kathy Torres. But they couldn't make the case. One big reason, Sam's cousin, Javier, who told detectives he was with Sam the night of the murder. Javier was Sam's alibi.
2: So he wasn't suspected of being part of the murder or even being at the crime scene.
4: That's right. Yeah, they were looking at Javier solely as an alibi witness who was lying to cover for Sam.
0: That's why, as Detective Darren Wyatt now discovered, even though investigators in 1994 took blood, hair, and fingerprint samples from Javier, they'd never had those tested.
4: They had sent all of the evidence related to Sam Lopez to the crime lab, his fingerprints, his hair, his blood, but they hadn't sent anything related to Javier Lopez to the crime lab.
0: Darren sent Javier's samples, now 3 years old, to the crime lab. 2 months later, the phone rang.
4: They had positively identified a fingerprint on the trunk of Kathy's car, left there by somebody closing the lid of the trunk.
2: Javier's print was on the trunk of Kathy's car.
4: Yes.
0: Weeks later, another call from the lab. A bloodstain on the car had tested positive for both Kathy's DNA and Javier's. And the detective found there was something else. Another major piece of evidence investigators had initially overlooked.
4: When you look at the crime scene photos in the trunk of the car, something jumped out at me. And it hit me like I got punched in the face, was there was arterial spurt on the sidewall of the trunk panel.
0: Meaning only one thing. Kathy was still alive when she was placed in the trunk of the car. So if Javier put her there, he could be charged with murder.
2: Why not grab Javier up that day and say, okay, your DNA and fingerprints were at the scene. We didn't know that until just now. You're going away for murder unless you start talking.
4: Well, let's say that we did that and we bring him in and he says, well, yes, my fingerprint was there because I helped her push her car out of the street a week before. When I was helping her change a tire, I cut my finger and I bled on it.
0: So instead of approaching Javier, Darren Wyatt spent nearly 5 months carefully watching him and Sam. He learned the two cousins were unusually close.
4: Sam lived in a one-bedroom little bungalow with his wife and his baby at the time. Yet Javier was there all the time, sleeping in the same, essentially the same room.
0: Eventually, Darren Wyatt felt he had enough new information to get a search warrant.
9: There was a loud pounding on our door.
0: Tina Montalongo remembers it clearly.
9: When I opened the door, there was about five police officers there. The one in the middle was Wyatt. He put us against the wall and patted us down.
2: What was Sam's demeanor while all that was happening?
9: He was calm. You know, he really was. I I was freaking out.
2: He wasn't worried?
9: No. No.
0: Maybe he had no reason to be. Police didn't find anything in the house linking Sam to Kathy's murder. They even sprayed his truck with Luminol, looking for signs of blood.
4: We took the seats out, we did everything we could, and there was nothing.
0: Police briefly detained Sam, but he was back home by morning. Now, Darren Wyatt focused on Javier.
4: We really approached it very low-key. We think that you can really provide some great information for us. Would you mind coming down with us and talking?
0: They brought him down to the station and listened patiently as he distanced himself from Kathy Torres.
4: He had never been shopping with her, never changed a tire on her car, never carried groceries. We went through the whole litany of things that would.
2: No, that's all true. I'm a million miles away from her.
4: Right. Separated himself.
0: But in so doing, Javier ruled out any innocent explanation for finding his DNA and fingerprint on her car. So when police told him that's exactly what they had found,
4: it was like vapor lock. And then all of a sudden he said, well, you know, this one time I was at the video store and I saw Sam and Kathy there together. And I went and I sat in Kathy's car and sat in the back seat and waited for them. And they came out and then I left. And that was really his only contact that he could give us with Kathy's car.
2: But it isn't fold up like a house of cards and say, all right, fine. You got me.
4: You're right. But Josh, you've watched probably thousands of these interviews. And sometimes what people don't say is just as important as what they do say.
0: What Javier either would not or could not say were these words. I did not kill Kathy Torres.
4: He says, I don't know who did. That's not what I asked, Javier. Did you kill Kathy Torres? I don't know who did. And we'd play that several times to where he'd finally say, I didn't do it. You didn't do what, Javier? I didn't do what you say I did.
2: Can't say the words killed Kathy.
4: Correct. Then it moved to, did you put Kathy's body in the trunk of the car? I don't know who did. Finally, he sat there and he put his fist in front of his mouth to keep himself from talking.
0: But Javier had already managed to talk his way into an arrest for murder. Nearly 4 years after Kathy's death, he was booked into the Orange County Jail. Kathy's family was stunned when they heard the news, Tina included. Remember, she was still married to Armando, who was Sam's brother and Javier's cousin.
7: Yes, that was a shock. That was a shock to
2: us. You didn't see that coming and police didn't tell you.
7: Right. That was part of their investigation and we had no knowledge of that.
0: But they were relieved. At last, the case was moving forward. Darren Wyatt was confident he had enough evidence to prove Javier Lopez had killed Kathy Torres. But once again, the Orange County District Attorney did not agree.
2: The DA decided not to charge.
4: Correct.
2: And so Javier is set free.
4: Javier walks.
8: Coming up, a detective who refuses to quit.
4: I said, I've got a cold case that I need you to take a look at.
8: Now has another good reason not to.
4: My first daughter was born, and I remember going to Mary shortly after that and looking her in the eyes and saying, I know now how you feel.
8: When Dateline...
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15: 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Two, when it's time, just say, "Play Hot Mics on TuneIn." 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

0: Detective Darren Wyatt never believed Javier Lopez acted alone. Even when he arrested Javier in 1997 for the murder of Kathy Torres, he thought Javier's real role was helping the prime suspect, Javier's cousin, Sam Lopez. Tina Montelongo, Sam's then-wife and Javier's friend, wasn't buying it.
1: Can you conceive of Javier going through with a murder or being involved in it because of his loyalty to Sam?
2: No. I don't see that if Sam did it, would Javi help him just because they're close family? I don't see that.
0: Neither did the DA, who decided there was not enough evidence to file charges.
1: How do you tell Mary Bennett we had Javier, but we had to let him go?
3: It was extremely difficult. There was a lot of crying on both sides.
0: Darren knew exactly what releasing Javier really meant.
1: What walks out of the jail along with Javier is any leverage you had to get him to name Sam.
3: Yeah, absolutely.
1: And now you really are back to square one.
3: Yes.
1: Is that the end?
3: To some people.
0: But not to him. And not to Mary.
1: You put a lot of faith in Darren.
4: I put a lot of faith in God. Darren was his tool.
0: But for the time being, it seemed Darren's hands were tied. After all, the case had been rejected by the DA's office twice before.
1: This case got a lot of baggage over the years.
3: Yeah, it did.
1: And so if you go ahead with it, you're not only going ahead with the case, you're also kind of insulting the DA.
3: Yeah.
0: Years went by. The Kathy Torres case grew colder by the day. And so did the marriage between Kathy's sister Tina and Sam's brother Armando.
1: You and Armando got divorced.
2: Yes.
1: Does this have something to do with that?
2: No, definitely. It was all intermixed.
0: Darren Wyatt was promoted to detective sergeant, and his caseload shifted to other types of crime. But he never forgot his promise to Mary, in part because of a milestone in his own life.
3: My first daughter was born. And I remember going to Mary shortly after that and looking her in the eyes and saying, I know now how you feel. I know it. I can feel it myself. I'm a dad now. And you haven't given up. I won't give up.
0: In 2003, 9 years after the murder, Darren once again approached a friend in the DA's office.
3: I said, I've got a cold case that I need you to take a look at. And he physically stops walking. And he says, if it's a case I'm thinking about, I'm not going to touch it.
0: But Darren was persistent. Eventually, he persuaded his friend to take Kathy's case back to the DA's homicide unit, the same unit that had rejected it twice before. This time, though, something different happened. A prosecutor unfamiliar with the case agreed to take a fresh look. His name is Matt Murphy, and he noticed one thing right away.
5: And the first thing you see when you look at the file is a big rejection from really good lawyers who reviewed it individually and as a group.
1: Which means they tried very hard to make a case and they couldn't do it.
5: They tried very hard. That's right. And they figured, based on their review, that they couldn't do it.
0: And some of the reasons were apparent from the get-go.
5: When you look at it on its face, this case is a real tough one.
0: For one thing, there was so much evidence they didn't have against Sam.
5: There was no murder weapon here. We had no witness. We had no confession. We had no DNA. So you can look at it that way in a conventional review. And yeah, it looked really tough.
0: But what really made this case a prosecutor's nightmare was the fact that all the physical evidence pointed away from the man they thought was the killer. Any defense attorney would ask, if police found Javier's DNA and fingerprint, why would they charge Sam?
1: Were you surprised you didn't find Sam's DNA there?
5: Yes.
0: He thought newer, better tests might find Sam's DNA. But it was too late for that. Kathy's family had sold the car. The case against Sam would have to be entirely circumstantial. Murphy felt the key to that was somewhere in those interviews Sam gave to police. But here, too, there was a problem.
5: When you look at the interview, everything that Sam Lopez said seemed logical at the time, and everything seemed to make sense.
0: Picking apart those interviews would be critical.
5: This is one of those cases where you have to look at the details, and it's truly one that you have to look at each detail in light of every other detail.
1: And when you rearrange the letters in little tiny details, it spells Larry Montgomery.
5: Absolutely.
0: Larry Montgomery, or as he's known here at Dateline, the Evidence Whisperer.
6: Coming up.
7: You didn't ask her to marry you then?
8: No.
6: A human lie detector gets to work.
9: The guilty person knows a lot. All that information is in his brain, and it can slip out.
6: When Dateline continues.
0: Prosecutor Matt Murphy thought Darren Wyatt's investigation of Kathy Torres's murder was compelling. But he knew that making the case against Sam Lopez wouldn't be easy. The DA's office had declined to try it twice before. So Murphy called for help from a detective whose legendary skill with cold cases has earned him a reverential nickname.
5: Larry Montgomery is the real deal. I mean, the guy is Evidence Whisperer. Another nickname for him is Saint Larry.
1: Larry sees things other people don't see?
3: Larry sees things that many people don't see. Yeah, and he looks at it from a different perspective.
0: They both felt the key to the case lay in Sam Lopez's own words, his taped interviews with the original detectives. And they thought the perfect man to listen to those interviews was the Evidence Whisperer.
1: Guilty people have tells, just like in a poker game.
9: Absolutely. They don't have that innocent mindset, and they have other fears. They fear being caught. They can't get their stories straight because there's too many details.
0: Montgomery spent months carefully listening and re-listening, watching and re-watching hours of Sam's interviews, looking for the tells.
10: How long have you guys been dating?
11: It's an on and on thing. On and on thing.
10: Okay. Yeah.
0: Tell number one, how Sam talked about his relationship with Kathy.
11: She was going out with somebody, and then she would call me up, and we would just, like, call each other, going out to weed, places like that. Okay, nothing serious at the time.
9: Sam definitely was trying to limit his connection with Kathy, give the impression that it's not that big of a deal.
0: Remember, Kathy's sister Tina had told detectives Sam had proposed to Kathy just days before she disappeared. But when police asked Sam about that, he denied it.
7: You didn't ask her to marry you then?
8: No.
0: Later, he changed his story, but seemed to say getting married was Kathy's idea.
8: A lot of people hit me up already. They said we were supposed to elope. Okay.
7: Yeah.
8: But look, she had a crazy idea to go to Mexico. Okay, just the two of us.
0: Then there was Sam's claim that Kathy never tried to contact him after she disappeared.
8: I thought she was going to pay me on Friday. She goes somewhere and she never paid me on Friday.
9: We know that Kathy's mom paged him 20 or 25 times in a matter of at least a couple of days, trying to get him to contact her because he's so close to Kathy and she's missing.
0: Montgomery noted a key detail about those pages.
1: Mary's home phone and Kathy's home phone are the same number.
9: They're the same numbers.
0: So, seeing that number on his pager, how did Sam know it wasn't Kathy?
9: If he knew she was alive, he would know he got 20 or 25 pages from Kathy, or at least think that. If he's guilty and he killed Kathy, he knows those 20 or 25 pages were not from Kathy.
0: That was tell number two. Then Montgomery noticed how, in his second interview, Sam referred to Kathy's murder.
8: You know, but then this happened and shoot.
9: He doesn't use the word murder, doesn't say anything like that. It's like this happened, as if it's small. It's not that big of a deal. It's not horrendous. He doesn't want it to be horrendous because he did it.
0: Tell number three. And then Larry caught something else in the interview Sam did before Kathy's body was found. Listen carefully.
10: So you went out with her the Saturday before the Thursday.
11: Right.
10: Okay, and
11: in other words, a week before she disappeared.
0: Did you hear that?
11: A week before she disappeared.
0: Before she was what? Dead? Murdered? Either way, Larry thought Sam knew more than he was telling.
9: The guilty person knows a lot. Cannot forget all that he knows. So when he's talking, all that information is in his brain, and it can slip out.
0: Another reason to think Sam knew much more than he was saying? In his second interview, after Kathy's body was found, police spoke with Sam for 90 minutes before he asked them a single question. And when he finally did...
8: So do you guys know how she was killed?
12: Yeah, we do.
0: Larry noticed a telling statement.
8: I thought you were never going to ask. Why do you want... Because I don't want memories to come back, you know?
9: Well, that's an interesting statement. I don't want memories to come back. What memories does he have that he doesn't want to remember? If he's innocent, he has memories of Kathy, good times, what they did.
1: People would want those memories to come back.
9: Yeah. If he had a memory that he killed her, that certainly is a memory he doesn't want to relive.
0: After listening to the interviews time and again, the evidence whisperer had no doubt Sam killed Kathy. But could the team prove it beyond a reasonable doubt?
3: Ultimately, in cold case murders, time becomes one of our friends because technology changes.
0: At the time of the murder, DNA tests could only be done on big samples like blood spatter. But in the years since, analysis became possible for touch DNA, the microscopic calling cards many of us leave behind just by putting our hands on something. If Sam and Javier did place Kathy's body in the car's trunk, maybe, thought Larry, there would be touch DNA on her clothes.
9: You search for DNA in the areas that might be grabbed, especially areas that might be grabbed that don't have blood on them from Kathy.
1: So you looked what, on the ankles and under her arms?
9: Ankles, arms, I think under the legs.
1: Darren Wyatt sends out the evidence for touch DNA. You optimistic? Or are you thinking shot in the dark?
5: No, I was not optimistic. You know, we
1: Because what?
5: Because on this particular case, it seemed like for the beginning phases, everything that could go wrong pretty much went wrong.
0: But he also knew he was working with a cop on a mission.
5: Darren Wyatt was not going to quit until I filed this case or I died, or he died, I guess. Darren was absolutely dedicated to this.
0: The truth was, if Murphy declined the case a third time, the Kathy Torres file would almost certainly go from cold to dead. What would he decide? No one understood the stakes better than Kathy's mom.
4: Darren had told me that we were going to meet with the DA. My interpretation of it was that he was going to tell me that there was nothing they could do.
6: Coming up, a key piece of evidence arrives. Better late than never.
1: How long had they known that?
3: A couple of months at least.
1: And they, what, forgot the call?
6: But is it the smoking gun?
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0: It was an early morning in 2007, 13 years after Kathy Torres had breathed her last.
4: I was having coffee, at a McDonald's before work, and I was reading my Bible. It was a little bit after 7 when I saw that I had a call from him.
0: From Darren Wyatt. Mary knew he was scheduled to meet with the DA.
4: My first thought was he was going to tell me that the meeting was canceled again.
0: But that was not the message. Not at all.
4: He said, I'm standing here in front of Sam's house, and we are making an arrest right now.
1: They're making an arrest.
4: Yes.
1: And you thought?
4: And I got up, and I think I screamed there at the McDonald's.
0: Years before, Darren Wyatt had made a promise. Now he felt he was keeping it.
1: That had to feel pretty good.
3: Yeah, there were tears of joy this time.
0: Sam Lopez was arrested and charged with Kathy's murder. But he wasn't alone, just as prosecutors now believed he wasn't alone the night he stabbed Kathy to death. Sam's cousin Javier was also arrested and charged with murder. Police also arrested Sam's older brother Armando, who was once married to Kathy's sister Tina, and had helped search for Kathy.
12: It's just a tragic loss. It hurts. Everybody loved Kathy.
0: Armando was charged with being an accessory after the fact for allegedly helping cover up the murder.
3: We believe that he was telling people who had information that could help convict Sam not to cooperate with the police.
0: Kathy's sister had to ponder what that might mean about her former husband.
17: Betrayal of the worst kind.
1: Betrayal of her, betrayal of
17: exactly,
1: you.
17: Exactly, everything.
1: Your family.
17: My family, trust, betrayal, everything's broken beyond belief.
0: Sam and his wife had also separated by this point. She was at work when her sister called and told her police had once again come for Sam.
1: What did you think when you heard Sam was arrested?
2: The same that I always had. We go again.
1: Nothing to it. And he'll be out soon.
2: Yeah.
0: After all, they'd detained Sam once before and had to release him. But as Darren Wyatt now explained to Sam Lopez, this time was different.
3: I've told you before that we wouldn't give up until we were able to bring resolution to this case, and that's where we're at now.
0: But just when it seemed the case was buttoned up, Darren got a surprising call. Remember the request for touch DNA Darren had submitted months earlier? The crime lab finally called back.
1: And the crime lab says what?
3: Hey, did we tell you that we found Javier's DNA on Kathy's body? What? Yeah, we found Javier's profile on her sock, on the back of her knee, and under her right armpit.
1: Did we tell you? No, we didn't tell you. How long had they known that?
3: A couple of months at least.
1: And they, what, forgot the call?
3: I think the examiner who had been doing it was waiting for additional results and didn't realize that she hadn't notified us.
1: So the idea of touch DNA paid off.
3: It did.
0: But not quite the way they had all hoped.
1: Unbelievable that you would get touch DNA evidence back that long after the fact.
3: Right.
1: But bad news, it doesn't have Sam Lopez's name on it.
3: Right. That's right.
0: So the strongest physical evidence was still against Javier, but it was Sam who had the motive, and he was the first one going on trial, even without a trace of his DNA anywhere. It had taken 13 years to arrest Sam Lopez. It would take another 8 to bring him to trial. And just months before that trial began, Matt Murphy learned that Sam had a new defense attorney, someone Matt knew very well.
5: He is so good, and I would be lying if I said my heart was not in my throat.
0: Sam's defense attorney, Lou Rosenblum, was the former assistant DA who supervised the homicide unit. In fact, he was the original prosecutor who, back in 1994, didn't think there was enough evidence to charge Sam. Not only that, Lou was the man who brought Matt into the homicide unit.
5: Lou took me under his wing and trained me how to do homicides.
1: What's it like to go up against your mentor?
5: Well, it's terrifying to go up against your mentor.
0: Neither one of them had ever lost a murder case, but someone's winning streak was about to end. February 10th, 2015, 20 years after Kathy Torres's murder, Sam Lopez went on trial.
18: At the end of this case, you were going to hold that man accountable for exactly what he did.
0: The very first witness Matt Murphy put on the stand was Kathy's mom, Mary. It seemed a safe way to start.
5: There's a cardinal rule that you don't ever do a hard cross-examination on a mother.
0: But Matt's mentor broke that rule.
5: He really pressed her on some of the details.
1: And scored some points.
5: Scored big points. I mean, scored big-time points.
0: Mary initially told the jury Sam only responded to one of her pages. But under cross-examination, Mary revealed he'd actually returned three pages.
18: They were trying to paint a picture of Sam that he did absolutely nothing, and that is not true.
5: It's one of the only cases I've done in my career where I realized he understands this case as well as I do.
0: It was mentor against pupil, and the stakes couldn't be higher.
6: Coming up.
5: It's as cold-blooded as you can possibly get.
18: Where is the evidence?
6: A 20-year search for a killer draws to a close. But as always, the jury gets the last word.
17: When the clerk took the folder, I started my prayer. 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

0: Matt Murphy was facing the biggest battle of his career against his former mentor, famed prosecutor turned defense attorney Lou Rosenblum.
1: But you've only heard one side.
0: The same man who back in 1994 felt there was not enough evidence to charge Sam Lopez was now defending him. It was an epic showdown in a packed courtroom.
2: Two of the best attorneys in the nation battling one another over a high-stakes murder with absolutely zero physical evidence on the defendant who's being tried. And it was teacher versus student.
0: Sam had been a suspect for 20 years. And during that entire time, his attorney said, police had it all wrong.
1: The detectives made up their mind about who did this murder within hours. We had a bad feeling about you, they said. We're going to prove it. And they spent the next 21 years over and over trying.
0: The defense argued Sam's behavior didn't prove anything. Not only was Sam in touch with Kathy's family the week she disappeared, he also participated in the search, putting up a flyer at his girlfriend's store. And that business about him not showing any emotion in the interview with police?
1: It is very easy to sit back and say, he should have done that. He should have answered this way. Look, he's stretching. He's yawning. He's reading a Coke can. Obviously, he's a sociopath. Where is the evidence?
0: Step back from those supposed tells, the defense said, and you'd see the man sitting in that chair was not lying to cover up a murder.
1: He voluntarily gives hair, blood, prints, shoes, clothes, everything they want. Not a man who's hiding. That's a man who wants to prove his innocence.
0: And the defense said, after 14 years of tests, not a single forensic link, not his fingerprints, not his DNA, had ever been found tying Sam to Kathy's brutal murder.
1: Everything that they expected to find of my client, everything, none of it was there. Why? Because they're wrong.
0: The fingerprint and DNA at the crime scene made it obvious. The wrong man was on trial.
1: Javier Lopez is all over this. Prints, DNA, because he was the one that did it, not my client.
0: But prosecutor Matt Murphy argued that Javier's DNA and fingerprint were really evidence against Sam. Remember, from the beginning, Javier had been Sam's alibi.
3: He paid me. And you know what? I need a ride.
0: The prosecutor argued that if they were together and Javier's DNA put him at the scene of the crime, then Sam had to be there too.
4: His alibi is at the murder scene. And for Sam Lopez, I think that's just devastating evidence.
0: And he told the jury it was the first of many instances where the most powerful evidence of guilt came from Sam's own words.
4: It's Sam's actions, and it's Sam's statements.
0: So he gave you the case against him.
4: The best evidence that we have in this case and that we had was Sam Lopez himself.
0: Sam was the one who told police he had a jealous streak.
3: Every time she mentions some guy's name, I get pissed off, okay?
0: Kathy was seeing another guy, Albert. The prosecution said Sam's jealousy was triggered the night he took Kathy out and saw that hickey.
4: What effect is that going to have on a guy who gets pissed, his own word, pissed, if she even mentions another guy? What is he going to do when he sees a hickey?
0: What he did, Matt said, was slash Kathy's tires.
4: Obviously, somebody would have to be very angry at her to slash her tires. If those tires were slashed, ladies and gentlemen, there's only one suspect. There's only one person that did it.
0: Murphy said Sam's anger continued to build as Kathy's attention turned to Albert, the same week when Sam asked her to elope. A proposal she told her sister Tina she was going to reject on Saturday, the day she was killed.
4: So now it's not just a hickey, it's a denial of a proposal. And it's all because of another guy.
0: The result, the prosecutor said, was an attack so savage, Kathy stabbed more than 70 times, that it could only be the work of a jealous lover.
4: Every one of those cuts meant something. Every one of those stab wounds meant something.
0: And the finishing blow.
4: She was alive. And Sam Lopez cut her throat. It's as cold-blooded as you can possibly get.
0: The 21st anniversary of Kathy's murder fell during the middle of trial. a day that reminded Kathy's family once again of all they had lost.
5: What'd your family do that day?
6: We went to the cemetery. As we go every year in February, we take her red roses that she wanted for Valentine's Day that year.
0: For 21 years, the Torres family had demanded answers. 2 days after deliberations began, the jury reached a verdict.
7: I couldn't breathe. I felt just tightness inside. And when the clerk took the folder, I started my prayer. The Lord is my shepherd, I shall not want.
8: We, the jury, find the defendant, Samuel Agustin Lopez, guilty of murder in the first degree.
6: Once I heard that, then all I remember is that I held my hands up to my chin like this, and I just thanked God.
0: Darren Wyatt was watching Mary in that moment.
2: This was everything to her, and I wanted to look in her eyes when they came back and see that she knew that I fulfilled my promise.
0: For Sam's ex-wife, the news was devastating.
9: I cried.
5: For your daughter? For Sam?
9: For both.
5: Doesn't sound like it shook your faith at all in him.
9: It didn't.
0: After the verdict, people in Placentia strung little white hearts on the tree that was planted in Kathy's memory.
5: Did she leave the mark on the world that she always wanted to leave?
7: Yes, she did. We have letters of co-workers, of students she worked with.
5: People you didn't even know.
7: People we didn't even know that were able to come back and tell my mom or tell one of us, you know, we miss her at Save-On. She was always smiling. She'd always help us. So what they did to her, all those stab wounds that she got, multiply those, and those are her marks.
0: For 21 years, Sam denied he inflicted those stab wounds, denied he killed Kathy. But at his sentencing, Sam did something unexpected.
10: I would like to apologize to the Torres family and to everyone for all of the harm and the grief that I have caused them. This was a horrible act that never should have happened. It is entirely my fault. I take full responsibility.
0: Sam Lopez was sentenced to 26 years to life in prison. Javier pleaded guilty to involuntary manslaughter and being an accessory after the fact. He served 8 years and is now out of prison. Sam's brother Armando pleaded guilty to dissuading a witness and was sentenced to 1 year probation. And Mary Bennett is still facing the rest of her life without Kathy.
6: In 1994, I was given a sentence, and there was no parole from it. To live my life without ever seeing Kathy again, without ever seeing her beautiful smile, or having her come running in through the door saying, "What's for dinner?" And there's no, I will never have any kind of parole from that. That is my life sentence.
0: She's serving it one night at a time because the wee small hours of the morning still call to Mary Bennett, reading the Bible and waiting for dawn while the whole wide world is fast asleep.
11: That's all for now. I'm Lester Holt. Thanks for joining us.
12: I would have never been able to tell my daughter, your monster, your boogeyman, will pull up alongside you, and instead of him coming to help you, he has come to harm you.
11: You'd think she was a model.
12: She would come into her room. The room would just brighten up.
11: But Kaylee was just the girl next door.
13: People instantly thought, I'm Kaylee's best friend.
11: Then one day, Kaylee was gone.
14: I had this sickening feeling in my gut.
13: You ever been hit in the chest with a sledgehammer?
11: And so began the most dramatic crime spree in this town's history.
12: There was panic.
15: We found her green bag. We found her passport.
11: A fugitive now on the run.
16: I'm looking at a desperate man. Anything can happen.
11: taking new victims as he flees.
12: He unlocked the door and sat in the car really fast, and he had a gun just pointing it at me.
11: Bragging about his crimes.
16: And I ever want to let family members, Andrea, that she's fine and she will be fine.
11: And maybe walking away free.
17: There's a chance he could get away with murder.
11: Simmering evil explodes into deadly violence.
18: She was trying to turn emergency lights on, trying to grab the radio, trying to honk the horn, anything that she could do, because she knew. She knew.
11: I'm Lester Holt, and this is Dateline. Here's Keith Morrison with Into the Night.
19: It was a Saturday night in the summer, and they were so happy at their bachelorette party as they laughed and danced and played their drinking games. Well, outside in the dark, watchful, waiting, hidden in its clever disguise, death cruised by, looking for one of them. And all around, a peaceful town tucked into sleep. No ghost, no soothsayer to warn them that evil had fooled their defenses, had slipped inside to snatch its prey. This is the place. Here in the wide, handsome, high desert of central Oregon, the small city of Bend, an annual occupant of every list of the best places to live in America.
20: It's a nice place to live. I love it here. It's perfect.
19: An outdoor recreation heaven on the slopes of the Cascade Range, rife with rivers and lakes and rugged independence.
18: I mean, everything here is about outdoors, about connection.
19: And Bend was home to a beautiful young woman named Kaylee Sawyer. This is Kaylee's mother, Julie.
12: She was probably 17. Mm-hmm. And she said to me, "Mom, when people describe me, I want them to describe me as smart and strong and funny." And she was.
19: Yes, and feisty and fearless. Her best friend Naomi's sleepover buddy and stunt team cheerleading partner.
21: I love Kaylee so much, but she's not the most coordinated person there was. We were probably the best stunt team on our squad because our communication, we didn't need to speak. We could look at each other and understand everything about one another. I wouldn't really call her a tomboy, but I also wouldn't really call her a girly girl. Somewhere in between.
22: She could look like a model 1 minute and be in scrubby clothes and ready to go camping the next.
19: She called her grandfather Papa Jim, here with Grandma Sharon.
22: She was our sunshine. She was just our world.
23: Did you worry about her as a teenager?
24: She was in Bend. She had family around.
23: Uh-huh.
24: So my worry was if she left Bend, you know, oh my goodness, what if my Kaylee goes up to Portland? She won't have a Grandma Sharon there. Oh, we'll have to move. We'll have to go and be with her. That was my worry, not being in Bend.
19: Mind you, Kaylee was on her own now, was living with her boyfriend, a young man named Cam.
12: I could tell from the moment that Kaylee met Cam that this was a good relationship for her. I could see that she was happy.
22: Cameron and Kaylee loved each other. We were looking that they would probably be getting engaged before too long.
24: They were a beautiful couple together.
22: Yeah.
24: They involved themselves with family. You know, if we had a family dinner and everybody knew Kaylee and Cam were coming, well, then it became a holiday. Just, oh, Kaylee and Cam are coming.
19: Now, if she could just figure out what to do with her life.
21: She was going to be a plastic surgeon. She was going to be a policeman. She was going to be a chef. She was going to be a photographer. The world was hers. She didn't pick one thing.
19: No, but this year, the year she turned 23, that was changing. She'd held a job for 2 full years now as a dental assistant.
14: She was my work daughter. She'd follow me around to learn how to do things because she really wanted to be the best.
19: Lisa Castro was Kaylee's mentor at the dentist's office and discovered Kaylee had this rare ability to make people laugh, even when they weren't in the mood or were scared.
14: If there was a difficult patient, you'd put Kaylee in the room and they would just melt. So those pretty eyes and that smile.
19: And then, surprise, surprise,
1: Kaylee was making plans to enroll in college. Now she knew what she wanted to do.
14: One day she comes into work, she says, I've decided I'm going to become a dentist.
1: So both of them had something to look forward to that Saturday night, July 23rd, 2016. Lisa was celebrating her upcoming wedding. The bachelorette party was for her. Kaylee had already told Lisa and her sister Jana that she couldn't go. She'd be out of town. But last minute,
14: I got a text from her saying, guess what? I'm going to show up to your party to help celebrate you. But I'm going to show up a little late, but I'll be there.
2: That's a great thing.

0: Dean, Kaylee, and a friend left to keep things going at another bar downtown.
1: You know, I checked them out and said, you know, you girls be safe. You're okay, right? Mm-hmm. And they said, yeah, we're okay. We'll be good.
0: And a little before 10:30 p.m., she walked out into the night, happy, a little tipsy, altogether unaware of what was waiting on the other side of midnight.
2: When we return...
3: A friend of Cam's texted him and said, your girlfriend's here dancing with another guy.
2: Kaylee, out for a night of fun. But where would she be when morning came?
3: The very first message that I looked at was from Cam saying, have you seen Kaylee?
4: Instantly, I had this sickening feeling in my gut.
2: When Dateline continues...
0: It was late afternoon, Sunday, July 24th, the day after the bachelorette party. Kaylee's mother, Julie, was driving home from a weekend camping trip. She approached Bend around 5 p.m., re-entered cell phone range.
3: I turned my phone back on, and my phone was just pinging and pinging and pinging. And the very first message that I looked at was from Cam saying, have you seen Kaylee? Have you heard from Kaylee?
0: Why would Cam be asking her about Kaylee? After all, they live together. Julie's phone chirped over and over. Cam had texted her the same question almost hourly all day.
5: So you're looking at multiple messages.
3: Mm-hmm. Yeah. Yeah.
5: Each getting a little more worried.
3: Mm-hmm. And I called her first. And her phone went to voicemail, which Kaylee notoriously let her cell phone battery go really low.
5: Okay.
3: So that wasn't surprising.
0: By then, Cam had already texted Kaylee's dad, Jamie, and stepmother, Crystal, as they sat in church.
6: His phone in his pocket kept buzzing. I'm elbowing him, and I'm like, what's going on? So he kind of said, Cam doesn't know where Kaylee is. And I'm like, okay.
0: So Kaylee's dad questioned Cam.
7: What did Cameron tell you?
8: She went to a bachelorette party, and they had an argument. Going home.
0: An argument?
8: It seemed really obvious that she just walked down the road and probably called a friend to come pick her up because she was mad. And that was it. I literally thought nothing more to it than that.
0: But Cam clearly did. He'd spent that Sunday calling the entire family.
9: Cam called and said, Grandma Sharon, have you heard from Kaylee? And I said, no, I hadn't.
10: Grandma Sharon called and was like, have you talked to Kaylee? I was like, no, you know, is everything okay? What's going on? So I called her. I don't even know how many times, and her phone was going straight to voicemail. And I figured, you know, she was out with friends. Maybe she ended up just staying with them.
0: But the bride-to-be who'd said goodnight to that happy young woman was alarmed.
4: Instantly, I had this sickening feeling in my gut. Because that's not Kaylee. She would have contacted somebody that, you know, I went to someone's house or... whatever.
0: Julie, still driving, trying to comprehend, got a call from Cam, who told her that after the bachelorette party at that other bar, Kaylee had had a few and was having fun with some other guy.
3: They were dancing, and I guess a friend of Cam's texted him and said, your girlfriend's here dancing with another guy. And so he went and picked her up. And on the way home, they started to argue.
0: Cam's story? He parked outside their apartment a little after midnight, tempers still hot. He got out of the car. She stayed inside. He told her, come up when you've cooled off. But a few minutes later, out she got and walked away into the night.
3: It didn't surprise me when he told me that she went for a walk. Because she had always done that when she was younger and she'd get in trouble and I would tell her, you know, you need to go to your room. Chances are she went to her room and out her window and she'd go for a walk.
5: Yeah. And she had to work it out.
3: Yeah.
5: She was mad.
3: She was mad and she, you know, she would go for a walk. And that wasn't unusual behavior.
0: Anyway, Cam and Kaylee lived in a crime-free neighborhood right across the street from the local college. But... Cam didn't sound so sure of his story. So, where did she go? Why didn't she come back? Why didn't she call anyone? Julie encouraged Cam to call Bend Police.

0: which he did Sunday afternoon.
1: Dispatch, how can I help you?
2: Hi. Last night I got home from the bars with my girlfriend, and she got upset at me and ran off.
1: Mm-hmm.
2: And I still haven't heard from her. Her phone's off.
1: Okay, so did she just take out walking or something from this address? Like, she was mad?
2: Yeah, I walked. She was mad at me, so I walked inside and told her to come meet me in there when she's like, calm down. And then I went back out in 10 minutes, and she was gone. And I called her a few times, and she said she was walking down the street. I haven't heard from her since.
0: As Julie neared Ben, she worried, would police take it seriously? After all, grown woman, lover spat. So Julie added a little urgency and called 911 herself.
3: Dispatch, how can I help you?
4: Yes, I need to have an officer call me. My daughter is missing, and she is over 23, but she has epilepsy and some medical issues.
5: I exaggerated her seizure condition. When she was younger, she had had seizures, but she hadn't had a seizure for a while. But I told them, you know, I was worried about her.
0: How did they react to that?
5: They were concerned about that. They, you know, they knew that she had been out the night before and she had been drinking. You know, could that have triggered a medical incident?
0: Julie drove straight to the apartment, where she questioned Cam.
5: I was frustrated that his story just didn't make sense. And so I walked out of the apartment and I said I just needed to go and take a walk and get some fresh air. And while I was out there walking, the officer came and I said to him, I need you to go talk to Cam because his story doesn't make sense to me.
0: What was going on? And where was Kaylee Sawyer?
6: Coming up, Kaylee's mom wasn't the only one troubled by Cam's story.
7: My thought was, did they really have that bad of an argument and something bad happened?
6: And what did police think about Kaylee's sudden disappearance?
8: Did you both agree at that point something was going on here? Something was off?
9: Yeah, we were talking back and forth and he said, do you think we need to get detectives involved? 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
0: Sunday evening, July 24th, the sun descended toward the Cascades. 18 hours after Kaylee Sawyer argued with her boyfriend and walked alone into the dark, her extended family gathered at the apartment she shared with Cam. Her father, Jamie,
8: Was part of you kind of suspicious of Cameron?
7: Yes. My thought was that if they really have that bad of an argument and something bad happened.
8: But your mind went there because, you know, the vast majority of the time when something happens to a young woman, it's somebody very close.
7: But it's hard to believe, too, because we knew Cameron, very innocent young man. He's just he's a nice guy.
8: Yeah.
7: It's hard to imagine that, but you still do.
8: Remember, Cam's story troubled Kaylee's mother, too.
0: Then police officer Kyle Denny arrived and parked outside the apartment right across the street from the campus of Central Oregon Community College.
9: It's on Aubrey Butte, which is one of the more prestigious areas of town. It's very nice homes.
8: Very safe area, I would think.
9: It's very safe.
0: Officer Denny was soon joined by Corporal Eric Suplee. While Denny talked to the family, Suplee found that friend, the girl who'd seen Kaylee dancing at the bar, the one who texted Cam, better come get her.
17: And a little after midnight, Kaylee sent a text message to her friend saying, I'm home, everything's okay, I'm sorry about earlier tonight. And then her friend tried to call her just before 1 a.m. and Kaylee didn't answer the phone.
8: Did there seem to be any chance that she would have gone back to be with that guy she had met at the bachelorette party?
17: Initially, I thought maybe there was a chance, but...
8: Did you talk to him?
9: So I called him on the telephone. He didn't get Kaylee's phone number. He didn't give her his phone number. So it was just kind of they were hanging out that night, and that was the last he knew or saw of her.
8: And that seemed to make sense to you.
9: It did.
0: So nothing to disprove anything Cam had told them.
8: What was your take on Cameron's story? What happened? Did it make sense?
9: So the story made sense. It made absolute sense.
0: Officer Denny took Julie aside to address concerns about Cam.
5: He was able to come and tell me it's not that his story is changing. His story is evolving. He's remembering things. I think that he, very early on, took on the guilt and the responsibility that if something did happen to her, that maybe it was his fault. I think it was hard for him to retell that story with me thinking, well, why didn't you protect her? Why did you just leave her in the car when you guys were arguing?
8: Why'd you let her go off in the night alone?
5: Yeah, but I never felt that he was involved in harming her.
0: Then Officer Denny assembled the family and asked them a question.
9: I said, hey, is there anywhere you can think of that she might be? And I kind of just sent them on a mission to go start looking at places where she could be if she was trying to cool off.
18: I remember going up to the campus and walking the route that we were told or assumed that she might have walked that night.
0: A terrifying thing to do, said Papa Jim.
18: You didn't know whether we were looking for a body, parts of clothing, a purse.
8: So you were worried something very bad had happened.
18: Oh, yes, petrified, terrified.
5: I wanted to stay home, and I wanted to be there because maybe she'd come home.
8: Yeah, maybe she'd come home, maybe she'd call, maybe she'd let you know.
5: My husband went out and looked for her. We were praying that he find her, that she's safe. But in a way, you know that something's wrong. I was praying that he didn't find her because I didn't want him to have to find her if somebody had hurt her.
0: Now, for the two officers, a judgment call. She was a grown woman who was missing, but she had a right to be somewhere else. There was no evidence of foul play. But...
8: Did you both agree at that point something was going on here? Something was off?
9: Yeah, we were talking back and forth, and he said, do you think we need to get detectives involved? And I said, yeah, absolutely.
0: Overnight, the first missing person flyer in the Kaylee Sawyer case went out to law enforcement around Central Oregon. And the next morning, everyone held their breath, hoping Kaylee would simply show up for work at the dentist's office. And then they'd all breathe again.
7: I drove in and walked into her workplace, and they all looked at me, and their faces just showed me what they were already thinking. And I asked them that she called in, and they just shook their heads.
19: It was heartbreaking. I mean, nobody could talk. There's just a lot of tears.
8: That's when you knew.
7: That's when I knew something, and still didn't want to accept it.
0: She was truly missing. And then a few hours later, 20 miles up the road from Bend in Redmond, Oregon, a police detective named Eric Beckwith got up from his desk.
20: Went out to my car and got my lunch and was walking through the lobby and saw Isabel Ponce.
21: Who's Isabel Ponce?
20: Isabel Ponce is somebody that we knew in Redmond. She was a Bend police officer recruit and Redmond resident.
0: She seemed to be waiting for something. Curious. He walked on, back to his office, sat down. No idea what was about to worm its ugly way into his world.
6: Coming up, a worried wife with a wild story.
20: She's crying. She's crying uncontrollably. I knew we had a big problem.
6: And reality sinks in.
18: You ever been hit in the chest with a sledgehammer? That's about what it feels like.
6: When Dateline continues.
0: By Monday morning, they were swamped under waves of panic. It was 36 hours since Kaylee Sawyer walked into the Oregon night and vanished.
21: I'm trying to get a sense of what it felt like to be in the middle of all of that.
5: Complete loss of control, accompanied with sheer panic.
18: You ever been hit in the chest with a sledgehammer? That's about what it feels like.
0: And then, going on noon, 20 miles north at the Redmond Police Department, Detective Eric Beckwith noticed a newly minted Bend police officer named Isabel Ponce sitting calmly on a chair, as if waiting for something. Odd.
20: It struck me as unusual, but I didn't approach her or strike up a conversation. I just went into the office.
0: Unwrapped his lunch, prepared to tuck in, when a colleague appeared at his door.
20: He had asked me if I'd had any idea why she would be in the office, and that she had called and requested to talk to a watch commander or a supervisor of some kind.
18: You had no idea?
20: Had no idea.
18: And then?
20: And then I saw Sergeant Duff bring Miss Ponce into his office. Just a short amount of time after that, Sergeant Duff opened his door and yelled down the hall for me to come into his office.
0: So, of course, Beckwith rushed in there and right into the biggest, most shocking case of his life. Though at first, it was just puzzling.
21: Describe the scene to me.
20: She's crying. She's crying uncontrollably.
21: Could you tell what was going on?
20: I knew we had a big problem, and I never would have anticipated how big of a problem we had.
0: There'd been an accident, she got out through her tears. Or at least her husband said he'd had an accident, said he'd hit someone with his car. And it must have been that missing girl that had been showing on TV, Kaylee Sawyer.
21: Did that name, Kaylee Sawyer, mean anything to you?
20: It did. When I had arrived at work on that Monday, I noticed that Bend PD had put out a missing persons flyer and were requesting other agencies for any information or to be on the lookout for her. So I knew right away what she was talking about.
0: Isabel said her husband was a security guard at Central Oregon Community College, and something must have happened there late Saturday because, she said, he seemed kind of distant all day Sunday, like here when they went to the movies, this picked up by a surveillance camera. And then, Monday morning.
22: So he comes out of the room, and his eyes were all teary. That's why I'm like, what happened? Tell me what happened. What's wrong? Then he's like, I hit her with the car.
23: And did he tell you which car?
22: He said the security, the job, the car that they use at the job.
23: And what did you say to that?
22: So I'm like, what do you mean? What do you mean you hit her? And he's like, yeah, I hit her and I panic.
23: All he said was he hit her and he panicked. He never said.
22: But it wasn't making any sense to me because I'm like, why would somebody hit somebody and then do that, especially you, especially him? Like, it doesn't make any sense.
0: Didn't make sense, said Isabel, because her husband, Edwin Laura, was a good man, had a degree in criminal justice, was in training to be a cop. And then he told her that awful, confusing story and just got in his car,
1: told her he was going to make a run for it, and took off, fled, ran away.
23: How long did this conversation go on before he left?
2: It was pretty brief. It was just him moving around. I'm not sure if he, I don't think he grabbed anything other than he did grab my gun from my purse. And then he just kept saying, I need to go, I need to go.
21: What did you think when you heard all these things?
20: I thought we had a significant problem. We had a gentleman who I'd now known that was a member of the campus public safety, whose wife was a police recruit, who was potentially armed, would have some knowledge of the way police initiate an investigation.
1: So Edwin Laura, now on the run, knew what police would do. But seemed like Isabel was being rather vague about him.
20: We had very, very little information about who he was and what his background was.
21: So?
20: Almost alarmingly that we didn't know much about him.
1: Or, more importantly, where he was now.
20: Only place that she'd think he could be going would be traveling southbound from Central Oregon to his grandfather's place in Los Angeles.
1: Right away, Beckwith issued a bolo, be on the lookout for Laura, and the 2008 silver Nissan Altima he was believed to be driving. And then he activated the major crimes team, called in dozens of investigators in town and out. Among those responding, Deschutes County Sheriff's Detective James McLaughlin, who had his own questions about the story Isabel Ponce had reported about her husband.
21: He told his wife this crazy tale, which might or might not be true.
3: May or may not be. There were a lot of things left out as far as details that we needed to know, law enforcement-wise, like how did it happen, where is she now?
1: Where is Kaylee, that is? Was she lying in some ditch badly hurt? What exactly did Edwin Laura do to her? And how big a head start did he have? After all, Isabel hadn't seemed to be in a real rush to report any of this, driving from their home 8 minutes away from the police department, then waiting for who knows how long, just sitting in the office, waiting to speak to a sergeant.
21: So she could have been on the phone and let people know in a heartbeat.
3: Yes.
21: You just told me this. He's on the road. Get him.
3: Absolutely.
21: She didn't.
3: She did not. So there is an unknown period of time in between his confession to her from when the actual report took place. It could have been a half hour, 45 minutes. However, it could have also been an hour and a half, 2 hours. We just don't know.
21: You're on a manhunt now.
3: We are. Our goal was this. We are going to hunt for Edwin Enoch Laura as quickly and as fiercely as we can so that we can A, potentially locate Kaylee alive, and B, if we can't, that we can find her and that we can stop anyone else from being hurt.
1: And so began one of the largest manhunts in Oregon history. But not so easy to find a man who doesn't want to be found, or to know what that man might do next.
6: Coming up, a mother's nightmare.
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0: By Monday afternoon, Kaylee Sawyer had been gone a day and a half, and the calculus was very grim. If Edwin Laura had told his wife the truth, Kaylee might be dead. But was he telling the truth? And was she? Or was Kaylee still alive and injured? Or alive and the captive of an armed and obviously dangerous fugitive? But having told them what she came to say, Isabel Ponce was no longer much help.
2: I don't think he has a plan. I don't think he...
23: No, I think you're right.
2: He knows what he's doing. I don't think he does.
20: Did you ping his phone?
12: We pinged his phone immediately. And it initially pinged in Eagle Crest.
0: Eagle Crest is a resort about 10 minutes west of Redmond. But it must have been a false signal. Didn't pan out. So...
12: We really didn't have a good idea of where he was or where he might go.
0: None of this, of course, could be shared with Kaylee's family. Not yet. Not even with her mother, Julie, who was conducting a search of her own.
5: My best friend and I went and made missing posters and started distributing those all throughout Bend.
18: Panicky day.
5: Yeah. And, you know, the whole time that you're doing this, you're checking your cell phone. You're calling her cell phone, and the part that was hard, sometimes you would call and it would go straight to voicemail, but sometimes you would call and it would ring. And so you would think, oh my gosh, did she turn the phone on? And nobody ever answered.
18: Did you think maybe she'd been kidnapped or something?
5: When I heard that she'd gone for a walk, you hear about news stories about people stealing young women, and you know,
18: she's a blonde, good-looking young woman. You never know.
5: Yeah, and so then now I'm going to have to search for her, you know, being a sex slave, you know, and that...
18: It's just a pretty awful thing to contemplate.
5: It is a very awful thing.
12: And we knew how hard the family was searching for Kaylee, how many friends and relatives and people that were out looking for her. So, yeah, that was weighing on my mind and other investigators as well.
0: And the major crimes team was growing by the hour. Deschutes County District Attorney John Hummel.
13: This was full on every man and woman in every law enforcement agency in Deschutes County and also Crook and Jefferson counties with the Oregon State Police Department as well, putting all resources into it. We needed to find Kaylee because we thought she may still be alive.
0: Edwin Laura was the key. So again, they asked his wife, where could he be?
18: Did you ask her whether he knew other people around town that he might, you know, hide with or something like that? Or
12: yes, I did. She told me that there would be no place for him to go in town or close or anywhere in Oregon for that matter.
0: No place at all, she said. No family to run to, no one. And then a bit later, one of the investigators Beckwith had called in remembered something. Laura did, in fact, have family in the area. Police had once arrested his stepfather. And that's how the investigator knew that the stepfather lived 5 minutes from the police department. And also, only 5 minutes from Laura's house.
18: What do you know? And his wife, the police officer, basically led you away from that.
12: She definitely didn't lead us directly to that place, that's for sure.
0: And there, lo and behold, just 2 blocks from his parents' house, detectives found Edwin Laura's getaway car. His 2008 Nissan Altima, abandoned. A SWAT team was assembled, went to his parents' door.
18: Was he at his parents' house?
12: He was not at his parents' house.
0: And from the parents?
3: There wasn't much detail, if any, only that he had come by, that he had asked for some money. They had no idea where he was, where he had gone, that there was any trouble at all. That was the initial interview. They gave no credible information for us to use.
18: Did they tell the officer that they'd given him a car to use?
3: No.
18: That doesn't make it easy to find a person.
3: No, it's typical, but no, it does not.
0: Maybe there'd be something at Laura's house, some clue to what made him tick or to where he might have gone. Detective McLaughlin got a search warrant, headed over there. Went inside. but nothing could have prepared him for what he would discover. Nothing at all.
6: Coming up, two discoveries at Edwin Lara's home. One, surprising.
3: There were things that were written on certain pages, certain scriptures.
6: The other, horrifying.
18: This is not a good sign at all.
3: It is not.
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0: Massive searches were in full force across central Oregon late that Monday in July 2016. In neither case did the searchers have all the facts. Kaylee Sawyer's family got word out every which way they could. Posters, Facebook.
5: Within less than 24 hours, there was 10,000 shares of Kaylee's missing picture.
0: Wow.
5: There wasn't a spot in downtown Bend or, you know, Redmond that you could go that you didn't see Kaylee's missing picture.
16: We had people call and said, I just canceled everything for the week. What do you need?
0: Kaylee's family did not know what this police officer had told detectives.
2: He said something that he hit her with the car, yeah, and then he panicked.
0: Did not know that this security company car with the missing flyer attached was the very one Edwin Lara was driving when, as he told his wife, he ran into Kaylee. But was she dead or alive? It was most certainly, said D.A. John Hummel, a race against time.
13: But I was holding on to hope, and every officer was holding on to hope, that she might be clinging to life. And if we could find her, we could race her to help and bring her back from the point of no return.
0: And as they searched for her, they searched also for him, for answers. Detective Beckwith struggled to contain his outrage that a security guard at Central Oregon Community College, a wannabe cop, would cut and run.
17: How do you wrap your mind around the idea that somebody in that level of trust would do such a thing?
20: I don't think you can wrap your mind away around that.
0: By now, the major crimes team had grown to more than 30 investigators, one of whom was Detective James McLaughlin, about to be sent to conduct a search of Edwin Lara's home.
3: I would like to see what makes this person tick.
0: And it just happened, coincidence really, that McLaughlin was a former pastor, which was about to matter a lot.
3: We go through the house, and I'm immediately drawn to a music room. There's pictures of Edwin and Isabel inside. Various musical instruments.
0: They found YouTube videos, Laura singing love songs. But also in here was evidence that Laura was a member of his church's worship team. And here on Laura's bedside table was a well-worn Bible.
1: You've preached from a Bible.
3: I have.
1: And so you know what a used Bible
3: absolutely
1: looks like.
3: There were things that were written on certain pages, certain scriptures. So I believed at this point, this is one of the focal points of his life.
0: And when the detective found evidence in a note that Laura was tithing, giving 10% of his income to the church, he began thinking several steps ahead.
1: What did you think as you're looking at that Bible and you see that he is clearly highly engaged in his religion and his commitment to it?
3: My first thought is I'm here for some kind of reason, and I believe that unless this is a complete farce, that there's a hook there. And I'm looking for a hook through that house. I want a hook.
1: If there is anybody who could use that hook, it's you.
3: And I believe that. That was my initial thought, is that I can use this.
1: Something going on with that man.
3: He's feeding something else, and I'm just wondering what that something else is.
0: Maybe they'd find it in the backyard shed. Isabel had told detectives Edwin Laura had left some things there. Would it reveal anything about what happened or where Kaylee was? McLaughlin opened the door, and this did not look good.
1: What did you find in there?
3: So inside the shed, there was a trash bag. Inside that trash bag, there was a green purse. That green purse had a large amount of cast-off and blood stain on it.
0: Inside the purse, Kaylee Sawyer's passport. And there were the shoes she'd put on before the bachelorette party Saturday night. But then, there it was, like a punch in the gut.
3: There's also a large rock that was very sharp. Half of it, at least, was saturated in dried blood.
0: A murder weapon. Had to be.
1: This is not a good sign at all.
3: It is not.
0: Kaylee Sawyer was not a victim of a hit and run, no. It was much more than that. And in that moment, faint hope died.
20: I believe that she was dead.
1: This was a murder. This wasn't any accident.
20: This was definitely not an accident. It was definitely a murder.
0: But if that wasn't horrifying enough, there was one more thing in that shed. This. It was a poster board for a criminal justice class Laura had taken at the community college. A project on serial killers.
13: She had a fascination with serial killers. And so you naturally ask, well, why? Are you a serial killer?
0: And if that was a real question, then
1: what were your fears of what could happen?
3: I have very, very real fears that he was going to abduct and that he was going to harm someone else. I knew he had a firearm. I knew clearly at this point in time, this man is willing to commit murder. This man is willing to do heinous, unspeakable things.
0: Monday evening, late now, 48 hours after Kaylee Sawyer vanished. Kaylee's friends and family had scoured the streets and alleys and woodlots around Bend, Oregon, and found no sign of her anywhere.
5: I told my husband. I'm not stupid. I know she's not with us anymore. About 5 minutes later, there was a knock on the door.
0: That's when they told her what they'd found, that Kaylee was dead, and the guy named Edwin Laura was on the run. And now detectives worried what or who was next.
3: I'm looking at a desperate man, and anything can happen at this point in time, is my thought. Anything can happen.
0: Oh, it would. 9 p.m., 130 miles northwest of Bend in the capital city of Salem, Oregon. A 19-year-old saleswoman named Andrea Mays was walking to her car, tired, at the end of her double shift at the Ross Dress for Less.
7: I was supposed to leave, in the middle of the afternoon, but I decided to stay and cover someone's shift.
0: As she got in her car, she got out her phone and snapped a selfie.
7: It was just a long day. I was on my Snapchat, just took a picture of, working the double shift.
0: That's when she saw him.
7: I just, in the corner of my eye,
0: somebody reaching into her window.
7: That's when he unlocked the door and sat in the car really fast, and he had a big backpack with him, and he had a gun just pointing it at me.
0: She flinched Had to be a prank, she thought.
7: I was really confused because at first I thought it was someone I knew.
0: But then she saw this wild look.
7: It just happened all so fast. Then I saw his face and I was like, what are you doing? And then he started yelling at me.
1: Where was the gun?
7: It was just in between him and his backpack. He just had his backpack on his lap and then he had his gun, like, hiding it, just pointing it at me.
1: What did he say to you about the gun?
7: He didn't say anything. He just kept it pointing at me until I started driving.
0: And then Andrea started laughing. Had to be a prank.
7: And that's when he got really upset and he put the gun on my thigh and he had told me, he's like, do you think this is a game? Do you think this is a joke? Because I will shoot you. I'm not joking.
0: Her body reacted then almost before her mind.
1: What does it feel like?
7: Just this whole part of my face into my ears was like numb and burning hot and red. And I remember I was just gripping the steering wheel so hard. I wasn't even crying at this point yet because it was just so unreal to me.
4: Coming up, Andrea's terrifying journey is just beginning.
7: I kind of felt like that. I'm probably not going to go home. They're probably going to find my body in a ditch somewhere or find me dead in a motel.
4: But she doesn't get scared. Instead, she gets mad.
7: A couple of times I thought I could probably just put the handcuffs around his neck and, you know, maybe make him pass out or something to give me enough time to run.
4: When Dateline continues.
0: Police now believe Kaylee Sawyer had been murdered, and they were in hot pursuit of their prime suspect, Edwin Laura. He was more than 100 miles up the road, on the run and desperate. Laura kidnapped teenager Andrea Mays at gunpoint and forced her to start driving. He told her he'd killed a girl in Bend. Made her look as she drove at the stories about Kaylee on her phone.
1: How did you not become hysterical?
7: I don't know. In my head, I just kept thinking, it'll end soon. Maybe he'll just leave, or maybe he'll just find another car.
0: She thought about her family. Would she ever see them again? Was he going to kill her? And then somehow, it occurred to her. Her car had an oil leak. If she made him believe it was worse than it was, would he let her go?
7: I kept telling him, it's not going to make it. You just need to find a different car, find somebody else, because I can't help you. And he's like, he kept telling me, we'll figure it out. We'll just keep adding oil.
0: And so they did, stopped at a service station, and then a McDonald's, where he held her at gunpoint while he bought food.
7: It was the most frustrating feeling ever, knowing that I probably talked to maybe 5 people while he had me captive, and nobody even suspected a thing.
1: Were you trying to make them understand what was going on? Or?
7: I wanted to, but he had told me that if I even made eye contact with anybody, he would shoot them, he would shoot me, that he didn't care. He had nothing to lose.
0: And so again, she drove. He held the gun. And a strange thing happened.
7: There was a couple of times where I really thought, like, I wasn't going to go home ever. I wasn't going to see my family. So when I would feel like that in those times, I was just in a, like, I don't care attitude, and I would snap at him, I would say things, and
1: instead of crying or getting terribly upset, you'd get mad.
7: Yeah.
1: Huh.
7: It kind of felt like that. I'm probably not going to go home. I'm probably never going to see anybody again. They're probably going to find my body in a ditch somewhere or find me dead in a motel or something.
0: And sure enough, 90 miles down the interstate, he told her, we're stopping. They pulled up to a motel. The Relax Inn. Here he is on surveillance video, keeping an eye on Andrea while he checks in. Once inside their room, he handcuffed her. He took a shower, told her, now it's your turn.
7: In my head, I thought, I'd rather die than shower in front of you. And I told him, I don't care what you do to me at this point, because that would be honestly worse than dying, is to shower in front of you. I would rather die.
1: What did you do? Did you have a thought, maybe I could make a break for it here while he's in the shower or anything?
7: Yeah, it's kind of silly. I mean, I've watched Criminal Minds and Law and Orders. They're my favorite shows. I was handcuffed the whole time in there, so a couple of times I thought I could probably just put put the handcuffs around his neck and, you know, maybe make him pass out or something to give me enough time to run or drive away. But then the thoughts would come into my head, well, it could go really bad if I'm not strong enough to do that, and he's the one with the gun.
0: He moved her, handcuffed her to the bed, forced her to take a sleeping pill, put his face down beside hers.
7: I was freaking out because I had never been in a position like that. I didn't really know what to do.
0: He was, she knew, about to rape her. And just then, the alarm on her phone went off.
7: I don't even know what that alarm was for, but that alarm probably saved my life because he saw it and was like, what's this? What does that mean? And then I don't know where I got the idea, but I was like, that's my timer. I have to take medicine every day. And he was like, for what? And I was like, well, I have an STD. And he was like, you have a what? And I was like, I have an STD and I've been living with it and I have to take medicine every day.
1: She didn't, but...
17: Did you think if I tell him that, he won't want to rape me?
7: Yeah.
17: And you were right.
7: Yeah.
0: Then the kidnapper's phone rang. It was someone from his family, saying the cops were after him. He put on a bulletproof vest, announced they were leaving. And as Andrea's car sputtered down the highway, in the pitch dark, far from any town or help, Laura frightened her with a fake story that he came from a family of rapists and murderers, known criminals.
7: He had started telling me that we're going to Los Angeles, that he has family there. I was just thinking a million things like, I'm going to be put through sex trafficking, or I'm going to be sold to somebody, or I have no idea what he's planning to do, maybe just kill me at the end. I didn't think I was going to live another day. I didn't think I was even going to see the moon that night.
0: And oh, it would get worse. Though, when it did...
7: I didn't see anything. It just... my whole head just went black.
4: Coming up, a shooting.
7: A gun just went off.
4: Another kidnapping.
7: He's like, you just need to drive. You just need to get me out of here.
4: And a Facebook message from a killer.
8: And I ever want to let family members... Andrea, that she's fine and she will be fine.
4: When Dateline continues.
0: The morning sun lit up the sky over Mount Shasta as dawn arrived in Northern California. It was Tuesday, 52 hours after Kaylee disappeared. Andrea Mays and her kidnapper, Edwin Laura, had been on the road 8 hours, and her car was overheating.
7: And he told me, we're going to have to get a new car. This one's not going to make it.
0: 5 a.m., Laura pulled off the road in Yreka, California, at this Super 8 motel, where he saw a man unloading his car, checking into his room. He grabbed Andrea, dragged her along, and burst in on the man. And that's when it happened.
7: The guy was like, you guys have the wrong room. You need to leave. And Edwin, he's like, we just need your car. We're not going to hurt you. We just need to get out of here. And the guy was like, no, help, help.
17: And what happened?
7: Then that's when he told him to stop yelling. And he told him if he didn't stop that he would kill him. And he just kept yelling for help. And then the gun just went off. And everything just kind of went black in my head.
0: The man clutched his stomach, went down.
7: And all I remember was my ears were ringing really loud, and I was just being pulled out of the room.
0: They ran, Laura pulling Andrea with him.
7: And then I'm like thinking, well, I just seen him shoot someone in front of me. What's to stop him from shooting me in the back on my way to the car? And I was just scared. I didn't know what to do. And so all I saw ahead of me was just a gas station, and that's where he was running to.
0: Here, the mobile station, somebody was gassing up. In the car, an older woman and two young men, one behind the wheel. Laura jumped in, pulled Andrea in too.
7: He's like, you just need to drive. You just need to get me out of here.
17: He had the gun out, pointed at them.
7: Yeah, he was pointing it at the driver at the time.
1: He slammed the doors, took off. Behind them, someone called 911. EMTs arrived just in time to save the life of the man Laura shot. Well, in the car, the older woman was hysterical.
7: She just really didn't understand what was going on. I mean, who would?
0: Laura took their cell phones, made Andrea throw them out the window.
7: I was just trying to throw them as hard as I could to the grass to make sure that they wouldn't, like, break, so maybe they could pinpoint where we were going or something.
0: And then, 30 miles down the road, he suddenly stopped.
7: And he's like, okay, you guys just all get out.
0: That is, all but Andrea, who, as she watched them leave, saw that one of them still had a cell phone.
7: I think it was one of the boys who was smart enough to just keep it.
0: Out of the car, the boy called 911. Well, Laura, unaware of what the boy was doing, kept driving.
7: He was going like 120 at that time now. And he was just zooming in and out of cars, honking at people, just driving reckless and crazy.
1: So how did you understand that somebody was following you?
7: I didn't. It was just him that kept saying, oh, there's a helicopter, it's following me, they know where I'm going. And I think he was just paranoid or...
1: Did you see the helicopter?
7: I didn't. And a couple of times he could even hear it, I guess, and he would tell me, do you hear it? Where's the helicopter? And I would look and there would be nothing there.
0: Paranoid. But before long, they heard the sirens. Saw the highway patrol cars behind them. Here's the dashcam video.
12: They're approaching Thomas Creek.
0: But even then, screaming down the freeway, Laura made phone calls to his family and recorded this on Andrea's phone.
19: Hi, everybody. I just want to say that I apologize for everything I've done. Most likely, I'm going to get caught. And sorry about that girl. About that girl in Central Oregon. And I just want to let family members, Andrea, that she's fine and she will be fine because so far she's been doing what I've been telling her to do. You know, and if you guys are wondering if I have done dirty things to her, no. All right, I'm not that kind of guy. You know, I used to kill that other girl, you know, and I regret it. I regret killing her. You know, she's kept screaming and I've silenced her forever. Tell the cops that not to shoot us, because if they shoot us, then that's not my fault. Okay, but sorry, everybody. Bye.
0: And just here, Andrea made the last in a series of remarkable decisions. Decisions that very likely saved her life and certainly saved her family anguish.
7: And so he wanted me to post that to my Facebook and share it with everybody. And I remember, I think he had me caption it, crazy murderer on the loose or something to that effect. And I kept telling him, like, I have a lot of people, I don't want to see this, because he did record me in that video a couple of times. And I didn't want teachers or pastors and friends and people to see that.
1: They'd
7: and
1: be
7: see
1: terrified
7: me
1: for you.
7: So vulnerable, yeah. So I just changed the setting on the post to just only me to see it. So it looked like it really did post, but only I could see it. He was threatening to kill me if I didn't post it.
0: It was at this very moment, 6:40 a.m., when Edwin Laura called 911.
21: 911 emergency reporting.
22: Yes, hi. This is Edwin Laura, and I'm the guy on Interstate 5, going at high speed. I just want to say I am going to turn myself in.
0: The dispatcher tried to understand.
21: Are you by yourself, or?
22: No, I have someone with me. I kidnapped her in Oregon. She's innocent. Her name is Andrea. What's your last name? I'll let her give her last name so you can call her family, okay?
23: Hello?
21: Yeah, hi. What's your name?
23: Andrea.
21: Okay, are you hurt at all, Andrea?
23: No.
0: Then, sounding a little sorry for himself, Laura started bargaining.
22: I want to ask you a favor.
21: Uh-huh.
22: So I have asthma.
21: You have asthma? Okay.
22: Yeah, so you tell them not to be too rough on me because, you know, I can barely breathe right now. You want me to throw my gun out of the window right now?
21: No, not right now. No. Don't do that right now.
22: All right.
21: I just want you to stop safely.
22: How can you just give it to Andrea and see if she wants to kill me?
21: No.
0: Finally, just before 7 a.m.
21: Don't keep this chasing you. Just pull over.
22: Yeah, Yeah, I'll pull over right now. Okay, I'll let you talk to Andrea.
21: Okay, just don't hang up.
22: I'm not.
6: Don't hang up. She doesn't want you anymore.
23: Hello?
21: Yeah, hi, Andrea. Are you okay? You don't need any medical or anything?
23: No.
21: He is stopping?
23: Mm-hmm.
10: Get your hands up!
21: Can you see, do they have him in custody already?
23: They're putting the cuffs on him right now.
21: They're putting the cuffs on him? I'm going to hang up and just get out and you walk backwards towards him with your hands up, okay?
23: Okay.
0: But it still wasn't over for Andrea. She was arrested too, and it was hours before detectives from Oregon arrived and explained that Andrea was the innocent one, a victim. And then two more things happened in this remote California police station. First, a horrifying story, a confession about what that man did to Kaylee Sawyer. And then, quiet and unnoticed, an extreme complication.
4: Coming up, a brave young woman's battle.
3: He said she became coming to and tried to fight. She was trying to turn emergency lights on, trying to grab the radio, trying to honk the horn, anything that she could do, because she knew.
4: And an odd request from a killer.
20: It was shocking to me to hear him say that.
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0: Red Bluff, California, Tuesday, Tehama County Jail. After a three-day, two-state crime spree, killing, kidnapping, shooting, carjacking, manhunt, high-speed chase,
10: get your hands up!
0: And finally surrender.
24: That's fine. I'll stay right here.
0: Edwin Lara seemed eager to talk to the detectives who'd just arrived from Oregon.
3: We were informed, actually, as we were walking into the jail, that he's been asking for you. Been waiting for you.
0: The question was, what would he say? But as the detective soon learned, a better question might be, what wouldn't Laura say?
24: Hi. My name is Sergeant Beckwith.
26: I'm Mac.
24: Wait, I shouldn't introduce myself because you have no name.
3: I'm sure you guys already know who I am. There's a really, really strong hint of arrogance and ego behind that statement.
0: And right away it was obvious. Laura seemed to be enjoying his new role as notorious criminal.
24: Well, all I got to say is that I want to go home. Okay. I'm going to do everything possible to go home.
26: Yes, sir. And home meaning Oregon?
24: Yes.
0: But first things first, the detectives implored, Where was Kaylee Sawyer?
26: We have not been able to find Kaylee's body. Can you please help me find her body immediately before we start talking about anything else? The reason why I'm asking you that is I've done this a bunch of times.
2: I want to tell you where the body is.
0: And so Laura went to work, drawing a crude map.
2: 126 Highway.
26: Mm-hmm.
2: That's going towards Salem.
0: He dumped her along a highway, he said, 10 miles.

0: 1-877-1-800. Had he been toying with them? Playing games?
1: A wannabe cop who left the call signal for homicide in a note. Is that an address or is it just a message or what the hell is it?
2: And that's exactly what we're thinking. That is something that he spent time developing and looking for. And it just so happened to fit his desire to hide her body, but hide it in a way that he's not hiding his body of work from the public. He wants it seen eventually.
3: Detective Beckwith got on the phone to Oregon.
4: He said it's directly across from the cement blocks on the south side of the highway.
1: They went to look, and just like that.
5: It's about 5 minutes after that we locate Kaylee.
1: Here's where she was, a ravine just off the highway. And Kaylee Sawyer's family got the call they dreaded.
6: The last time I got to kiss my baby girl on the forehead, it was through a black body bag.
7: We asked when we can see her, identify the body, and they would not let us see her. Their words were, "You cannot see her because she's unrecognizable."
8: Unrecognizable is the haunting word. How do you accept that?
1: Kaylee's mom couldn't bring herself to visit the morgue.
9: I just knew that if I went, I might climb up on that table with her and not leave.
1: But back in jail with the detectives, Laura seemed pleased to have an audience and had decided to reveal more and worse. Like the reason why Kaylee's body was unrecognizable. He was in his cruiser, he told them, at Central Oregon Community College, the cruiser that looked just like a real police car, in a uniform that made him look just like a real policeman. And along came Kaylee Sawyer, after that argument with her boyfriend.
4: Lights turn, and I didn't hit her that hard. I used bumper with the patrol car.
1: An accident? That's what he told his wife, Isabel, the morning he left, and what he claimed in the note he left behind in his car.
5: He kind of stuck to that I hit her with the car story for a little bit.
1: You knew it wasn't true.
5: We knew it wasn't true, and it was easy to get past that.
1: How? Well, remember, Detective McLaughlin, the former pastor, had searched Laura's home the previous day and found his Bible and evidence of his apparent devotion to his church. The hook he now could see for this very moment.
2: I was in your house. I saw the Bible. I know you thumbed through it a lot. I see that you've tithed for months consecutively.
1: He appealed to Laura the way a pastor would, with Psalm 24, clean hands and a pure heart.
2: And I said, do you clean one hand when you wash your hands, or do you clean them both? Oh, well, both. Okay, so now's your time to tell me the real story, because what you just said didn't happen that way. And he begins to describe, to my shock and quite frankly, terror, listening to the things that he had done.
1: The truth, Laura said, was that when he saw Kaylee that night, he knew she was the one he'd been looking for. And upwelled a familiar urge. His urge to kill a beautiful woman.
5: He saw her as a target the moment he laid eyes on her.
1: And so he cruised alongside Kaylee, excited, stopped, got out of his cruiser in his cop-like uniform, trying extra hard to look safe, hiding his ugly intention.
5: Mr. Laura offered her a ride, and she refused. She didn't want a ride from him.
4: So I panic and I just grab her by the toe and told her, shut up, shut up, shut up. Did she pass out?
5: In his words, he put her in the car. He didn't open the door. She didn't get in willingly. He put her in there.
1: What did he do to her then?
5: He took her cell phone from her. He told us that he knew that he felt a sense of relief once he took her cell phone. It's completely under his control in a vehicle that she can't escape from.
1: Can't escape because the campus car had a security cage in the back seat, just like a real police car. Then, with Kaylee unconscious, he drove up the hill to a secluded parking lot

0: B12.
1: He said she began coming to and tried to fight. She started to crawl through the plexiglass caged back seat. She was trying to turn emergency lights on, trying to grab the radio, trying to honk the horn, anything that she could do to, because she knew.
2: So I grabbed the chokehold. And I was telling her, shut up. She was just struggling to scream. So I threw her down and my head over the rock, on the head.
0: The rock he saved and squirreled away like a trophy in his backyard shed.
1: And he decides at that point that he does want to sexually assault her. And he sexually assaults her there while she is dying and drags her up behind a tree and finishes the job with the big 60, 70-pound rock.
2: And that's when I think she died, because I heard her breathing, her last breath.
0: Afterwards, he told them, he felt bad about what he did.
2: She looked like a really nice girl, and she didn't deserve what I did.
0: Laura's confession continued for 6 hours. They asked if he wanted to call someone. He said, could I call the media?
3: Like have a press conference about it or something? I mean, what in heaven's name?
4: It was shocking to me to hear him say that.
0: Detectives believed they had him. Nothing could have been further from the truth.
5: Coming up, a question from a killer that could let him walk free.
3: Well, it had to be a bad day.
6: It was. It was so hard.
5: When Dateline continues.
0: On Tuesday evening, they had a vigil. From all around Bend, people gathered, most of them silent, in disbelief. They had planned this in hope as they searched. And during those 2 days, the whole town seemed to adopt Kaylee Sawyer, Ben's daughter, they took to calling her. But now Ben's daughter was dead, and unbelievably, at the hands of a security guard at the local community college, Edwin Laura. Sort of thing that gives a cop nightmares.
4: I can imagine maybe my own kid, my own daughter, just out walking and to have somebody stop, and her dad's a cop, and she might associate that with being someone of safety and security and trust. And then in a moment like that, he takes it all from her, using just what he's wearing. And, you know, it's disgusting.
3: It's also very unsettling.
4: It's as unsettling as it gets.
3: You have to wonder a lot would possess him to be so apparently devoutly religious and to be want to be a cop and want to be a kind of an upstanding member of society, but at the same time he had this stuff going on.
4: Yeah, I still wonder about that to this day. For him to go from no criminal history to the most severe criminal history in a matter of 3 days was alarming and is still alarming to me.
0: So what to do with a man like Edwin Laura, now charged with aggravated murder and kidnapping and other crimes? It was the DA, John Hummel's, job to decide.
7: If the facts in this case did not warrant a sentence of death, then I, in essence, would have been saying that no crime ever in Deschutes County would be appropriate for the death penalty, and I decided to ask the jury to impose a sentence of death.
0: And so they prepared for trial. They went over and over all that happened, minute by minute. They interviewed and re-interviewed witnesses, pored over the physical evidence. They examined in minute detail Laura's six-hour confession, ensured he'd been read his rights.
1: You do have the right to remain silent.
0: The detectives even went the extra mile and read Laura his consular rights. Though he was a permanent legal U.S. resident, he was born in Honduras.
1: You want us to notify the consular's office at this time?
0: It was quite a bit later they discovered one bit of video had been overlooked somehow. Didn't turn up for months. Mind you, it didn't exactly jump out. What Laura said off camera, almost as an aside.
8: My lawyer almost here?
9: No, it's a right to request a lawyer. Okay. So when you get your phone calls, you can request a lawyer.
0: And that was it. The moment passed. Laura, though entitled to phone calls, did not ask again and did not phone anyone.
3: So there was a hearing. The judge listened to defense arguments that at the moment Laura asked about a lawyer, he invoked his right to counsel, and all questions should have stopped, and tossed out Edwin Laura's confession. All of it. Every word.
6: Wow, that had to be a bad day.
7: It was. It was so hard.
6: It's hard to take, huh?
10: Very hard to take. And it's something we're going to live with, and we do live with every day of our lives. Till the time they put me under the grass, I'm going to have a hard, you know, hollow heart.
3: Well, there was other evidence besides his confession. Like Kaylee's purse and shoes, and that rock covered in her blood, all found in Laura's backyard shed. And Kaylee's blood inside Laura's security company car, and on her body, evidence that she fought hard to survive.
4: She left behind evidence that was incredibly damning. She had his DNA under her fingernails.
3: So investigators encouraged the DA, do not lose faith. Push ahead.
7: You know, they said, you know, look, we got this.
6: Sure.
7: We can do it. We have the evidence. If we thought it was a death penalty case before, there's no reason to back down now.
3: Except then everything changed again.
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2: She looked like a really nice girl. She didn't deserve what I did to her.
3: Edwin Laura told the whole story, held little, if anything, back. And not a word of it would be heard by any jury, any time. Inadmissible. So, as prosecutors prepared, even without that confession, to ask a jury to give Laura the death penalty, his defense team asked for a meeting with the DA, made an offer. Laura would plead guilty and agree to a sentence of life without parole. But would Kaylee's family go for that? A retired judge sat down with Kaylee's mother and told her what a jury conviction, her desired result, would almost certainly mean.
19: He explained to me what happens in a death penalty case.
14: and the appeals. As long as he's living on death row, I would be too.
3: Some choice.
14: Yeah. I would have had to show up to every appeal.
0: And so family members stuffed down their grief and anger and said, make the deal. On a January day in 2018, Judgment Day arrived for Edwin Laura. The courtroom was packed, the first row filled shoulder to shoulder with members of the major crimes team. Scattered in the gallery behind, Kaylee's large extended family and many friends. Her boyfriend, Cam. At the defendant's table, Edwin Laura. And finally, also in the courthouse that day, that young woman Laura was charged with kidnapping during his getaway, Andrea Mays.
19: This was the first time that I had seen him since everything happened. It was just hard even sitting there because I could see him trying to look over here.
0: There was something in the air that day.
20: You have no idea how much irreversible damage this piece of has done to my extended family. And I'm going to fill his carcass full of lead.
0: Finally, it was time for Edwin Laura to speak. What could he say? Oh, boy.
21: God Almighty, who art in heaven, I'll ask you, please, heal the hearts, all those broken hearts.
0: Papa Jim, quite thoroughly disgusted, stormed out of the courtroom.
21: I ask you, please, heal the hearts of this family.
4: Felt like it was staged. And in retrospect, I wish I had the courage to stand up and tell him to turn around. Because all those people, I had to sit there and watch that happen, that show.
21: And may Kaylee's soul rest in peace.
10: The death sentence, even if they carried it out, would have been too quick for him. You know, he's going to die a lot slower death.
0: Now, you may recall Laura, right after his capture, asked if he could call the media. An honest desire to explain?
22: Hello?
0: Edwin?
22: Yes.
0: We were skeptical. So, in May 2019, we called his bluff.
11: I understand you've been wanting to tell your story for some time.
0: But was he serious about explaining himself? No. Instead, Laura floated a strange little conspiracy theory about his bank statements.
22: Yeah, I wish they would have gotten my statement, my bank statements, every time I stayed in Salem, Oregon. I wish they would have gotten that, but they never did. Right now, I'm, like, frustrated when it comes down to that. You know, but at this point, I honestly don't have nothing to say.
11: Well, hang on a second. You got to explain that to me a little bit. Well, what are you suggesting?
22: Well, once they look into it, they'll be able to figure it out.
11: But figure out what?
22: There's a lot of things. So right now, I don't have nothing to say.
0: And with that, Laura's conversation with us was over. Of course, we checked, and of course, his bank statements, like everything else about him, had been examined in infinite detail, and there was just nothing to look at there. And the little charade in our phone call? Who knows why? But with Edwin Laura sentenced and safely tucked away in prison, did Kaylee's family simply turn the page? Oh no, not even close. And Laura still had to answer for one more thing. What he did to Andrea Mays.
5: Coming up.
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19: 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I am a survivor.
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0: In the years after Kaylee Sawyer's 2016 murder, her loved ones slowly and painfully worked their way through the stages of grief, anger, bargaining, depression. But that final stage, acceptance, the way this crime occurred, not a chance.
1: I would have never been able to tell my daughter, your monster, your boogeyman, will pull up alongside you in a car that looks like a police officer's car. And he will get out, and he will be dressed like a police officer.
0: And Katie's family was not alone in its belief that Edwin Laura's crime, committed while on the job as a campus security officer, was aided and abetted by the community college that supplied both his cop-like uniform and patrol car with a cage. The props he used when he kidnapped and killed Kaylee. D.A. John Hummel.
2: Central Oregon Community College bears some responsibility for Kaylee Sawyer's death. They bear a lot of responsibility for her death.
0: Why? Because it turned out that as a campus security guard, Laura had undergone no background check, no psychological tests, and none of the training required of real police officers in Oregon. And yet, COCC had allowed its uniformed officers to make arrests and traffic stops and to investigate crimes. Actions the DA and other law officers had repeatedly demanded the college stop, even before Kaylee's murder.
3: How would they react to these demands?
2: They would say that they think they are legally allowed to do it.
0: Kaylee's family filed a civil rights lawsuit against Central Oregon Community College.
4: Do you solemnly swear?
0: Depositions were taken of the campus security director, Laura's boss, who had overseen many changes.
5: When you first arrived here, did safety officers carry handcuffs?
6: They did not.
0: And what Edwin Laura's colleagues revealed about his behavior prior to Kaylee's murder was horrifying.
7: And he's like, oh, here, look at this.
0: Fellow security officers testified one by one how he'd showed them pornographic videos starring himself, how he'd sent inappropriate text messages to them showcasing his obsession with dead bodies, and more.
8: His behavior changed so much so that I felt like I was trapped.
0: The family's attorney, Tim Williams.
9: He had physically pinned a female cadet within the building of CPS and forced her to reveal her religious beliefs in great detail.
10: Those are the behaviors that the phrase red flag was invented for, it seems to me.
9: That was our understanding as well, yeah.
0: They were disturbing depositions. And Julie somehow sat through every one.
1: It was really hard because at the end of these depositions, they all asked to come and say something to me. They would have tears in their eyes, and a lot of them just kept apologizing. And I could have asked them at that point, you know, why didn't you say something? But then I saw the hurt and the guilt in their eyes, and I didn't want to add to that.
0: The college, for its part, admitted to no wrongdoing, but agreed to a $2 million settlement with Kaylee's family, the maximum allowed by law in Oregon. The college declined our request for an interview, but issued a statement saying, in part, COCC sends our deepest sympathies to the family and friends of Kaylee Sawyer. And noting its commitment to safety, the college then listed the changes it's made since Kaylee's death, including altering vehicles and uniforms, discontinuing the use of handcuffs, and implementing background checks and criminal history checks for officers.
1: It's because of Kaylee that campus is safe, and that makes me feel good.
0: But was the family done? Oh, no.
11: We're going to go ahead and call the Senate Judiciary Committee to order.
0: They pushed Oregon's legislature to pass Kaylee's law to require background checks on security officers and to implement a host of other safety checks. In 2019, Kaylee's law was signed into law by Oregon Governor Kate Brown.
12: In the height of their tragedy, Kaylee's family stepped up and said, "We're going to make sure that no young person has to go through what our daughter did."
0: But there was still the matter of that other woman who went through her own hell with Laura. Andrea Mays. How he'd hunted her, caught her, terrorized her, talked of his urge to kill. It was like something out of a horror movie, what she endured, said one prosecutor. Sometimes it all overwhelmed her.
8: There's days where I wake up and I just really don't want to talk to anybody. I don't want to do anything.
0: And so as she waited more than a year for her case to make its slow way through the legal system, Andrea fretted over whether or not to be in federal court when Laura was finally sentenced for kidnapping and terrorizing her. Whether to face him, whether to say something. But then, in 2019, at the courthouse in Eugene, Oregon, there she was.
8: I just didn't want to look back 10 years from now and just regret not coming or not saying anything.
0: And so Andrea summoned up every ounce of courage she could and said her piece to his face. No cameras in this courtroom, so she told us what she said to him in court.
8: I'm not a victim. I am a survivor. I'm a warrior. I defeated him, and I am truly blessed.
0: For his crimes against Andrea, a federal judge handed Laura another life prison sentence. Laura also agreed to plead guilty to a host of California charges related to his crime spree. Laura's wife, Isabel, by the way, who was never charged with any wrongdoing, filed for divorce, resigned from the Bend Police Department, and moved away. Perhaps there's a salve for the madness of such a terrible story. Andrea has struck up a relationship with Kaylee's father, Jamie, and the family. It's been good for them, and good for her.
6: Freezing. Okay. We'll look for Kaylee's.
13: Yeah.
0: In the years following her death, Kaylee's grandparents visited the library.
6: Oh, here it is.
0: Where Grandma Sharon read books to Kaylee, now memorialized on this sidewalk.
6: Kaylee, Anne, and Grandma Sharon.
13: Love you.
6: Love you, baby girl.
0: Her family has its ways of coping.
6: Yeah.
0: And who's to say what's the right way? Maybe Julie's. Now that the court cases, depositions, and lawsuits are finally over.
1: Every morning I wake up and I love her more and more each day, just like I did when she was here. You know, I have gotten to that point sometimes where I look at a picture and I smile. And I'm so glad for that, because for 23 years, nothing made me smile more than my daughter.
14: That's all for now. I'm Lester Holt. Thanks for joining us.
15: She and her son, Danny, were in the basement of their home when the doorbell rang. Danny bounded up the steps to answer the door, and then the shots rang out. Danny was hit. Mark was shot in the abdomen.
16: I saw my son holding his chest. I knew he wasn't gonna make it.
17: Why Daniel, out of all people, one of the sweetest kids I've ever met?
15: Her husband was rushed to the emergency room for surgery.
18: I was just in total shock.
19: You get a call that there's been another murder.
20: Correct.
21: A man knocked on the door, said, "Are you Mark Angelucci?" And he said, "Yes," and then just started shooting.
15: We weren't expecting to link up a murder in California to the attack here in New Jersey.
22: I just thought, this is crazy. Nobody's safe.
23: I had a feeling that the person probably wanted me.
15: It's personal.
19: This was revenge.
15: Most assuredly, yes.
23: That someone would come to my door and take my only child. It's unfathomable.
14: Here's Andrea Canning with The Grudge.
24: Summer 2020, in the throes of a pandemic, a killer had devised the perfect plan for murder.
23: Our guard was down because that bell was ringing so often.
24: Home deliveries had become a way of life.
23: Some of these packages were being delivered by people out of their own cars.
24: So there was no cause for alarm when on a lazy Sunday afternoon, a man rang the doorbell at the home of a prominent family in North Brunswick, New Jersey.
16: And I remember my son looking at me and going, "Who's that?"
24: They had no idea evil was waiting on the other side.
16: I saw my son lying perpendicular to the door, holding his chest. And then I remember just screaming.
24: On a warm summer Friday evening, Esther Salas, her husband Mark Andrel, and their son Daniel were celebrating, in a socially distant way, Daniel's 20th birthday.
16: We rented a tent in the backyard and set up this real long table, and a few of his friends from Catholic University came, and it was a glorious weekend. Daniel was just, he was jumping out of his skin. He was so excited.
24: Daniel and his friends continued the celebration the next day with a trip to the beach. By Sunday afternoon, everyone had gone home. It was July 19th, around 5 p.m. Mother and son were cleaning up the basement and sharing a special, albeit fleeting, moment.
16: I think he was swinging a wiffle bat or something, and I remember him saying, "Let's keep talking, Mom. I love talking to you, Mom." And at that exact second, the doorbell rang.
24: Curious, Daniel shot up the stairs to answer the door.
16: The next thing I heard were this bang, this loud sound that I had never heard before. And I hear Mark say, "No!" And then I hear bang, bang, bang. And I just screamed, "What is happening?" And I ran up the stairs.
2: And what do you think is happening? Do you have any idea at
16: No,
2: all?
16: No, the only thing I could think of is that it was a bomb. And I was preparing myself as I'm running up the stairs to see, like, body parts everywhere. But what I saw was just as worse as anything that I had imagined.
24: She saw Daniel lying on the floor by the front door. Her husband, Mark, was crawling on the porch, trying to catch a glimpse of the attacker's license plate as he drove away.
16: I remember Mark crawling back, and we were both just, you know, screaming, "Danny, hold on, hold on." I heard him moaning softly. Oh. And I actually lifted his shirt and saw the bullet hole.
2: Did you say anything to him, knowing that this might be the last time that you would be with him?
16: No, I just kept saying, "Hold on, honey, hold on." And I knew he was such a fighter that there was a part of me that thought, you know, if anyone could do it, Daniel will.
24: Mark had been shot too, multiple times.
16: I know Mark was screaming, "Call 911.
24: Patrol officers with the North Brunswick Police Department arrived within minutes. Then Deputy Chief Joseph Battaglia was at a family picnic when he got the call. In North Brunswick, shootings are rare, so this one especially caught him by surprise. It was at the home of a federal judge.
2: What details are you given about what has happened at this house?
3: They told me that there was two individuals were shot, and it was the house of Judge Salas.
2: Do you know right away who Judge Salas is?
3: Yes, I'm familiar with the name, yes.
24: Judge Esther Salas was the first Latina federal judge to preside in New Jersey, appointed by President Obama in 2011. Battaglia quickly learned it was Salas's husband, Mark, a defense attorney, and their son, Daniel, who'd been shot.
3: When the first responding officers arrived, Daniel had a pulse and he was breathing. They administered basic first aid.
2: What condition was Mark in?
3: Surprisingly, Mark was talking and he was sitting up and he was tending to Daniel.
24: EMTs raced Mark and Daniel to the hospital. Officers searched the area.
3: They secured the home, they secured the perimeter, and then they set up a canvas of the area.
2: Did they find anything that's of significance?
3: We spoke to the neighbor next door, who had actually very good information. Said he saw an individual, white male, tall, thin, wearing a mask, had a FedEx messenger bag, got into a silver or blue Nissan Sentra, and fled the area.
24: Based on eyewitness accounts, the deputy chief felt confident the shooter had left the area.
3: Our concern was, where was he going next, being that this was a federal court judge? Were those his targets?
2: More federal judges?
3: Yes.
2: So you're thinking maybe this guy has a hit list of some kind?
3: Yes.
24: Battaglia's gut was telling him the judge was the intended target, but he couldn't be sure.
3: Because Mark also was a defense attorney who had probably made some, possibly some enemies over the years.
24: He called in the cavalry.
3: FBI, ATF, state police, county prosecutors, U.S. Marshals, U.S. Attorney's Office, our agency.
2: This was serious.
3: It was a large operation, yes.
24: the largest police operation he'd ever been a part of. And they were all worried about the same thing. Would the shooter strike again? The clock was ticking.
14: When we come back.
23: I knew it was bad because I kept asking, how's my son? How's my son? Somebody tell me something. And nobody was saying anything.
14: For Judge Salas, pure agony.
23: I remember just screaming.
14: While investigators turned to her husband for what could be critical clues.
15: He couldn't actually speak, but he was able to tap out certain words to talk about what he saw.
14: When Dateline continues.

0: As law enforcement hunted the shooter, a police officer raced federal judge Esther Salas to the ER. Her husband and son were fighting for their lives. Daniel, her only child, had been shot in the chest.
1: What do you learn when you get to the hospital?
2: You know, I knew it was bad because I kept asking, how's my son? How's my son? Somebody tell me something. And you know, nobody was saying anything. And the doctors came in and broke the news to me that he didn't make it. And I remember just screaming and shaking one poor doctor. I felt so bad.
0: Her son was gone, and she had no idea what was happening with her husband. She shouted to anyone who would listen.
2: Can someone tell me about Mark? I need to know if I'm planning one funeral or two.
0: As she waited for an answer,
2: it just became way too much for me to deal with, and I remember literally passing out.
0: When she came to, she learned Mark was in surgery. A bullet had ripped through his liver and intestines. The thought of also losing her husband was too much to bear. They had met 28 years earlier in the prosecutor's office. She was an intern. He was working homicide.
2: I think it was love at first sight.
1: Really?
2: For us. And we've been inseparable since 1992. And he's just the love of my life.
0: And now the life they had built together flashed before her eyes. A deeply religious woman, she focused on praying for her husband.
1: Whoever did this was out there.
2: Oh, yeah.
1: And that has to be absolutely terrifying.
2: It was, but you know, it was the last thing I was thinking about at that point.
0: But back at the crime scene where FBI Special Agent Joe Denahan had now taken the lead on the case, he thought about little else.
3: The first thing that ran through my mind was we are going to be having to gear up for a pretty serious manhunt. The subject was in the wind. We knew there could be additional threats to public safety.
0: His team fanned out, interviewing witnesses and gathering evidence.
1: Were you able to find anything as far as physical evidence at the scene?
3: We attempted to get prints and DNA from the door frame, the door jamb, the doorbell, and the doorknobs, which we rushed to Quantico.
0: Along with the bullets and casings from a .380 handgun, they were recovered in the judge's front hallway. He also sent agents to the hospital hoping to interview Mark, who'd seen the shooter up close. But when they arrived, Mark was being prepped for his second surgery.
1: So he's got to get into surgery, and you need your information because this guy's on the loose.
3: Correct.
1: And Mark is now able to speak with you all?
3: So Mark was intubated, so he couldn't actually speak, but he was actually able to spell out and tap out certain words for us to try to talk about what he saw.
0: Mark moved his fingers over a laminated alphabet, spelling out what he remembered.
1: What was he able to tell you in this intubated state?
3: So he indicated that it was a single male who had dressed up like a delivery person. And he provided a little bit of a physical description, which matched generally what we had from witness statements.
0: There were conflicting reports about the man's race. He'd been described as Caucasian, Hispanic, or Middle Eastern. But they all agreed on one thing.
3: His height was either 6'2 or taller. You know, the demographic was broad, but his height was unusual, and we felt that 6'2 or taller was something that we could work with.
0: Mark pulled through that surgery, which gave the judge some relief, but she still struggled to process all that had happened.
2: It's just hard to imagine that on a Sunday, after such a beautiful weekend, at 5 o'clock in the afternoon, that someone would come to my door and take my only child. It's unfathomable.
0: Who would do this to their family? As the hours ticked by, an army of law enforcement officers was trying to answer that question. Agent Denahan had his theories.
3: At the top of our list was someone that had a personal grievance against Judge Salas herself. We also, though, had to consider, could it be someone that was targeting her husband, Mark? And lastly, and even though it was unlikely, could someone have been targeting Danny himself?
0: Shortly after the shooting, the FBI paid a visit to Danny's good friends, brothers Casely and Carlson Goodwill.
4: We basically sat there and spoke with them for about 30 minutes to an hour.
1: Did they ask you if Danny had any enemies?
4: Yes.
1: Someone who might have wanted to hurt him?
4: Yeah, but I told them, I mean, there was no one, even when I think now, there's no one that ever had any resentment towards him.
0: In fact, they say it was quite the opposite.
5: Why Daniel, out of all people, one of the sweetest kids I've ever met in my entire, the nicest, hardworking, you know, just to this day.
0: The brothers couldn't believe that anyone would want to kill their friend. They'd just been with Daniel a few days before playing football, something they did regularly.
4: He could throw like 50 yards off one step. So we'd be playing for about an hour and he's just throwing the ball so far, me and my brother running. We get tired, we're like, all right, Dan, we're tired.
0: They said Daniel was a tough competitor, but also the most selfless person they knew. When his high school baseball coach offered to take the entire team out to Buffalo Wild Wings if anyone could memorize 75 ways to be a good player.
6: Respect for your opponent, thank your parents, relax aggression.
0: Daniel did it.
7: Whatever series, I go to.
1: What do you think when you see that video?
4: It's very inspiring, I'd say. I know that's him, and everything he's saying, that's what he encompasses as a person and as a sportsman.
5: He wants to see the best out of himself and everybody else around him.
0: Another friend of Daniel's, Connor Quigley, agreed. Danny was always looking out for everyone else.
8: He just always had my back. I always can count on him. He'd be that person to come over and just be able to tap me on the back and say, hey, I'm with you, whatever you're going through.
1: Where do you think this comes from?
8: I think definitely his parents. His parents were just such loving people to Dan and to everyone around him. And I think that really shows where Dan gets it from.
0: Loving parents who felt incredibly blessed to have Daniel. After multiple miscarriages, the judge says they weren't sure they would ever have children.
2: I lost 3 children before Daniel, and I lost 1 after Daniel.
1: Oh my gosh.
2: So Daniel was literally our miracle baby.
0: She couldn't think of anyone who would want to harm her son. Neither could the FBI. After talking to Daniel's friends and searching his social media, they had all but ruled him out as the target. By nightfall, they were no closer to finding the shooter. With the pressure mounting, they focused on Mark and the judge and anyone who might have a grudge against them.
9: Coming up, a hard look at Judge Salas's most contentious cases, one involving 2 men and a brutal crime.
3: They had a bad reaction to one of the rulings the judge had made, and they were over 6'2" with a violent criminal history.
9: When Dateline continues.

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1: Mountain Dew!
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5: The high-profile murder of a federal judge's son quickly made national news.
6: This was a brazen crime. A gunman apparently disguised as a delivery man.
5: The FBI was asking anyone with information to contact them. Special Agent Denahan and his team were following every lead, knowing the stakes were high.
7: We needed to identify, locate, and neutralize that subject before anyone else could be heard.
8: You have a killer on the loose.
7: Correct.
5: Agents work through the night. With the judge's son crossed off their list as a possible target, they turn to her husband, Mark.
8: Was there anyone that you could think of that might have wanted to harm Mark because of a case that he had handled?
7: Mark is a very well thought of defense attorney. So although he's represented some individuals accused of very serious crimes, we weren't aware of any that had serious grievances against him.
5: As law enforcement raced to find her son's killer, Judge Salas spent those early morning hours at Robert Wood Johnson Hospital. The loss of her only child was sinking in.
8: Daniel was your everything.
9: He was the center of my universe, our universe. He was everything.
8: Was he a mama's boy?
9: Oh, the biggest mama's boy. He and I had a connection that, you know, quite frankly, is amazing.
5: Her despair from Daniel's death was compounded by a horrifying realization. Her job as a federal judge was most likely the reason her son was gone.
9: There's a part of me immediately after everything happened that I sort of said to myself, you know, did I make the right decision? But then I think about my son and how proud he was.
5: She remembered when she was being considered for the judgeship. Curled up in bed with Daniel, who was 10 at the time, she told him she was unsure if she should take the job.
9: And he's like, why, Mom? And I said, well, honey, it's going to require a lot of Mommy's time. And, you know, I just worry about the impact on you. And he says, oh, I get that, Mom. I get that. And there was this pause. And then all of a sudden he goes, but if it was me, I'd take the job.
8: Did that seal the deal right there?
9: That sealed the deal. That was his way of saying, go for it.
5: Agents dug through the judge's cases. One in particular caught Denahan's attention. It involved a violent crime with the defendant and an accomplice.
7: They had a bad reaction to one of the rulings the judge had made, and they were over 6'2" with a violent criminal history.
5: Just hours after the shooting, it was enough to put them at the top of the suspect list.
7: Around midnight that evening, we had moved a significant number of assets towards them.
8: So secretly watching this person and his accomplice?
7: Correct. Utilizing cell phone analysis, geolocating where their cell phone was, where they were, and stuff and of that nature.
5: But by 3 a.m., investigators had ruled them out.
8: So based on, like, maybe where they had been?
7: Correct.
8: At the time of the shooting?
7: Correct.
5: Investigators also looked into Judge Salas's most high-profile case in recent years, the sentencing of Real Housewives of New Jersey reality TV stars Teresa and Joe Giudice for financial fraud charges.
8: Joe was pretty upset. He got deported to Italy from all of this. Did you think that there was any chance that a relative was seeking revenge?
7: We took a look at all the high-profile cases, but they really did not produce any evidence that led us to believe that.
5: Judge Salas also doubted anyone from that case would be involved.
8: That case definitely made you a more high-profile judge,
9: right,
8: because there was so much media around it.
9: I really approached that case like I approached every other case that has come before it and after. I treated them, I hope they would say, with respect. And I gave them the same treatment I would give anyone else. No matter who comes before me, I treat everybody the same.
5: It was another dead end. Every theory Agent Denahan and his team chased down left them empty-handed.
7: Throughout the entire evening, as we were waiting on the evidence to arrive at Quantico, we were really building out our theories, but we had no one at that time.
5: But things were about to change. As the sun came up the next morning, Deputy Chief Battaglia was preparing for a debriefing with the FBI. That's when one of his officers got a call. It was a detective from the San Bernardino Sheriff's Department in California.
10: The detective happened to be watching TV. He saw the broadcast on a FedEx individual with a mask going up to a house and shooting two people.
5: The detective said just days before they had had a similar case.
10: He said, I know it probably has nothing to do with it, 3,000 miles away. And
8: we said
10: that's exactly what happened, dressed up as a UPS guy.
8: Are you thinking it's a long shot, but yeah, maybe this is connected?
10: That's what we were thinking. It was highly unlikely, but we had to follow every lead.
11: Coming up, another sudden, savage attack in a doorway.
12: This person said, are you Mark Angelucci? And he said, yes. And then the individual just started shooting.
8: Were you just shocked when you heard that?
7: It was shocking. We weren't expecting to link up a murder in California to the attack here in New Jersey.
11: When Dateline continues.
5: Deputy Chief Battaglia had just been briefed about a recent murder in California. And as he learned more details, it sounded eerily familiar.
8: You are dealing with the same MO. You've got someone dressed as a delivery man with a gun.
10: And we also know that the shell casings are the same caliber used in New Jersey.
8: So this is a real possibility that these cases are connected.
10: Yes.
8: Where do you go from there?
10: Well, immediately notified the FBI.
5: Agent Denahan was told the victim in California, Mark Angelucci, a 52-year-old lawyer, had been shot in his front hallway 8 days before the shooting at Judge Salas's house.
8: Were you just shocked when you heard that?
7: It was shocking. We weren't expecting to link up a murder in California to the attack here in New Jersey.
5: In California, Mark Angelucci's colleague, Michael Kanzaki, got a call from a mutual friend just hours after the shooting.
12: I could tell that he was crying, and he kind of came out and said, Mark's been murdered.
5: As a private investigator and former homicide detective, he needed to know more. He started making calls and quickly learned it was Mark's roommate's father who answered the door.
12: This person said, are you Mark Angelucci? He said, no.
5: He offered to sign for the package, but the delivery man said he needed to see Mark in person to get a signature.
12: So Mark came up, and this person said, are you Mark Angelucci? And he said, yes. And then he pulled a gun. Mark saw the gun, and he turned to run. And then the individual just started shooting. I had heard that he had been hit in the back of the head.
5: The shooter fled. Mark's roommate called 911. Mark was declared dead at the scene. For Michael, it was a crushing loss.
8: What did you think of Mark?
12: Mark is a tremendous human being.
5: Another friend of Mark's, Harry Crouch, was also devastated by the news.
13: I wish I could describe his smile. He enjoyed life. Everything to Mark was an adventure. He was afraid of nothing, you know. Go climb pyramids in Peru, party in Las Vegas, and wherever he was, the world was better off for it.
5: Harry and Mark were leaders of the National Coalition for Men, a controversial organization that argues men are often the victims of discrimination in the courts, in media, and elsewhere. Critics, such as the Southern Poverty Law Center, call the group a, quote, male supremacist organization. Harry argues they are not anti-women.
8: What would you say to anyone who calls this a woman haters club?
13: I would say they should do their research. We have a lot of women members. So obviously that can't be the case.
5: Mark did pro bono work for the group. He took on custody battles and other cases where he thought men were being discriminated against. In one case, he successfully argued for men's equal access to domestic violence shelters. He spoke about it at a conference.
14: You can at minimum provide at least the same counseling and legal services you give to women.
5: San Bernardino Sheriff's detectives asked Harry about the cases Mark had been working on.
13: I talked to the homicide investigator a couple times.
5: Detectives were interested in the organization's most high-profile lawsuit. It had taken on the federal government, arguing it was unconstitutional to require only men to register for the draft. Mark was the lead attorney when the case went before a federal court in Texas. The judge ruled in his favor.
13: And we'd actually secured, at that time, a positive ruling from that level of court.
5: But Harry wasn't convinced there was a connection.
13: Mark was involved in a few other high-conflict cases.
8: What cases jumped to mind as far as possibly being connected to his murder?
13: There was a situation up in Santa Barbara, and apparently there was even an altercation in court that erupted into something physical where I think Mark decked the attorney.
8: Are you serious?
13: Well, that's what I've heard.
5: The rumor had made the rounds, but that case didn't concern Michael Kanzaki. He had a different theory.
12: I was interviewed by the sheriff's detectives on there, and I says, well, you know, I don't have any proof of anything. I says, but here's a theory.
5: He had zeroed in on a case of Mark's involving public officials and alleged corruption.
8: Did you think that there could have been a motive in there somewhere to want Mark dead?
12: Oh, yeah.
5: And if he was right, what, if anything, did it have to do with the judge?
15: Coming up, who else might be in danger? Mark's colleague, now scared for her own life.
16: I got one call from a strange guy that said, Mark didn't learn his lesson, is Rhonda going to learn her lesson?
8: Oh, that's creepy.
16: It's very creepy.
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5: The morning after the shooting in New Jersey, law enforcement was working to solve a case that got more complicated by the minute. A shooting on the East Coast, another on the West Coast, they had no idea how they were connected. In San Bernardino, California detectives were now on their ninth day investigating the Mark Angelucci murder.
16: They were working around the clock, and they had no clues, no motives. They were just on ground zero.
5: Lawyer Rhonda Kennedy had been with Mark in court the day before he was killed. Detectives called her shortly after the murder.

0: you know, if I'm a target.
1: Rhonda was also in the middle of a campaign, running for U.S. Congress.
0: Right in the middle of a congressional campaign, yeah. And then that's when the crazies came out. I got one call from a strange guy that said that Mark didn't learn his lesson. Is Rhonda going to learn her lesson?
2: Oh, that's creepy.
0: It's very creepy.
1: Fearing for her life, she got proactive and sent out this tweet.
2: I'm sure the cowards that murdered my friend in cold blood won't be stupid enough to come after a congressional candidate.
0: Yes.
2: That's a pretty bold tweet.
0: Yeah.
2: What were you hoping to accomplish with it?
0: That if they came after me, I'm a congressional candidate. Don't be stupid.
1: Rhonda highlighted one case in particular that had made local headlines. It was the case Michael, the PI, had also mentioned to police. Mark's client, a man cleared of rape charges, was suing county officials claiming they unfairly seized his land while he was under investigation.
2: Is there one person in particular in that case that's popping into your head?
0: Yes.
2: Were the detectives looking at this person?
0: Yes, they were.
1: Like in the Salas case, detectives were looking for someone seeking revenge. But they, too, had come up with nothing. The days dragged on with no break in the California case until that detective saw the judge's story on TV. Judge Salas was told about the development.
2: This story got so much crazier when you discover that this attorney in California has been murdered. What did you think of that?
3: I was at first shocked, and then I didn't understand the connection.
1: The judge hadn't given it much thought. Her attention was understandably elsewhere.
3: I was focused on Mark. Is he going to make it? How, you know, how serious is this and what could I do?
1: Her husband Mark was clinging to life in the ICU. And for the moment, she felt safe.
2: You're in sort of a cocoon right now. You're surrounded by security, but you're going to have to leave this hospital and continue to live your life with this man out there. Does that cross your mind at all?
3: You know, yeah, you are fearful.
1: And something else crossed her mind. As she sat by her husband's bedside, she realized whoever did this had easy access to her personal information. Federal judges' data, like home addresses and phone numbers, is not protected. Like everyone else's, it's available online through Google searches and data brokers.
3: This information can be used for such nefarious purposes that we have to start thinking about what we allowed us to be out there.
1: A plan began to form. She made a vow to do everything in her power to effect change, to make judges' personal information hard to access.
3: Judges need to feel that they are being protected, that we are going to be able to do our jobs without fear of being gunned down, literally in our homes.
1: In this case, Agent Denahan believed the killer had easily found the judge's address and likely stalked her.
4: I believe he conducted a lot of research prior to doing the attacks.
1: So who was he? While the agent waited for reports to come back from Quantico, an unexpected lead came in from police in upstate New York, a dead body.
2: So this individual was found outside of the car with a gunshot wound?
4: Correct.
1: And something else.
4: A dossier on Judge Salas, along with an envelope that looked like a ruse envelope. And secondly, we found a dossier on Mark Angelucci.
1: Now, law enforcement knew for certain the two murders were connected. But how?
5: Coming up, finally a suspect and a mind-boggling possible motive.
2: What were you learning about him?
4: He was 72 years old at the time of his death. He was highly educated, was a practicing attorney.
5: When Dateline continues.
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0: As Sunday turned into Monday, the FBI Crisis Command Center was still buzzing. Agent Denahan had just gotten a big break in the case.
1: You now have another dead body.
2: Correct.
0: Agents raced to Rockland, New York, 2 hours north of New York City.
1: Where was his body found?
3: 20 feet from his vehicle, in an open field.
0: Denahan got an update from his agents. They believed the man had parked his car, walked into the field, and shot himself.
3: Self-inflicted gunshot wound to the head with a .380 caliber handgun.
0: A quick search of the man's car, and agents found those dossiers on the judge and Mark Angelucci. They also discovered the dead man's name, Roy Den Hollander.
1: What were you learning about him?
3: He was 72 years old at the time of his death. He was highly educated, was a practicing attorney.
0: Anything else the agent wanted to know about Den Hollander was found in a 1,500-page manifesto on his computer. The pages dripped with hatred of women, like his ex-wife, a Russian bride who dumped him when she got to America. But Den Hollander saved the brunt of his anger for his mother, writing, "May she burn in hell."
3: So he was clearly a misogynist. All the failures of his life, all the shortcomings, which were his doing, he blamed on women.
0: The FBI learned he appeared on TV several times ranting about anti-feminist lawsuits he'd filed. Several years ago, he appeared on the Colbert Report showing off his breakdancing moves and was mockingly called, quote, a difference maker for a suit arguing ladies' nights at bars were discriminatory. It was looking very likely that this was the man responsible for both shootings. The judge and Mark Angelucci were on what appeared to be a lengthy hit list found in Den Hollander's car. Also on that list, other judges and attorneys, and something unexpected.
3: There were people in the medical field.
0: Doctors who had treated Den Hollander. The FBI learned from reading his website that he was dying of a rare form of melanoma.
1: Do you think that played into what he did and kind of going out in a blaze of glory?
3: That's a logical theory that it sort of put his anger on steroids, so to speak.
0: Now, the FBI scrambled to connect the dots between Den Hollander, the judge, and Mark Angelucci.
3: Throughout the next few hours, we were able to piece together that the subject, Roy Den Hollander, had a professional relationship with Mark Angelucci in California. They were both part of what is described as the men's rights movement, which embraces all things masculine.
0: California detectives had interviewed Harry Crouch about his organization, the National Coalition for Men. Now, the FBI was calling him. He knew the shooter.
1: Roy Den Hollander was actually in your group at one point, in your organization.
4: And I threw him out.
1: Why?
4: Well, I mean, because of his character, because of his antics. He threatened to come out to California and kick my ass. That's a quote.
0: According to Harry, Den Hollander wanted to join the group's federal lawsuit, the one arguing against a male-only draft.
4: I told him that wasn't going to happen. I'm surprised he didn't come shoot me instead of Mark.
1: Do you think Den Hollander was jealous of Mark?
4: Absolutely.
0: Remember, Mark had a win in that case.
1: This was revenge.
3: Most assuredly, yes.
0: The pieces of the puzzle were now coming together quickly. The FBI determined the gun Den Hollander used to kill himself was the same one he used to kill Daniel and Mark Angelucci.
3: Same .380 caliber handgun, which was legally purchased in the 1980s.
0: Agent Denahan and his team tracked Den Hollander's movements minute by minute. His two-week spree began when he got on a train in New York City.
3: He took Amtrak out to California, bringing the weapon with him.
0: Surveillance cameras captured him at the Los Angeles train station and at the one in San Bernardino. He spent a few days in the area, Denahan says, most likely tracking Mark, waiting for the perfect time to kill him.
1: And then how does he get back?
3: Same way. He immediately returns same way.
0: He then picked up the silver rental car in Philly and drove to New Jersey.
3: Tracking his cell phone, we were able to put him down near very close proximity to the judge's residence, hours and days before the attack, which indicated to us that he was watching her and trying to develop a pattern of life.
0: So why was Den Hollander targeting the judge? She had nothing to do with Mark Angelucci's lawsuit. Turned out, Den Hollander had filed a similar lawsuit involving the draft. His case was in New Jersey, and presiding over the case was none other than Judge Esther Salas.
5: I knew the case, but it wasn't one that sort of even registered as a potential threat.
1: And you were sort of on his side. And I mean, you ruled for him.
5: That's the ironic part.
0: The judge had allowed Den Hollander's case to move forward.
1: You must have asked yourself, well, why? Why my family?
5: No, but as someone once told me, he hated you the moment you were born. And that is something I couldn't change.
1: Because you're a woman.
5: Because I'm a woman and I'm Hispanic.
0: Among the hundreds of pages in the manifesto, Denahan found multiple references to Judge Salas.
1: He said things about her that she was hot, but then he said she was lazy.
3: Yeah, he impugned the judge extensively. He had problems with her. He had problems with a lot of women.
0: But perhaps his biggest problem with the judge was that he thought the case was moving too slowly. His case was lagging far behind Mark Angelucci's.
3: And he began not to focus on the legal side of it, but on her personally. He believed that she was specifically slowing down his lawsuit.
0: Agents were left to wonder, if Den Hollander's vendetta was against the judge, why didn't he finish the job and shoot her?
3: Danny and Mark basically put up a strong enough defense of their home that it precluded him from coming forward. Whether it was just their body posture, the way they angled the door, the attitude they portrayed, whatever it was, Hollander must have felt that way, and that's why he fired immediately and then fled.
5: I asked the agents, why do you think he didn't come into the house to come finish me? I was his target. And the agent's line, which will stay with me forever, is that he was met by superior forces. My son and his father.
0: And now, his mother hopes that her son's sacrifice will save other lives. A bipartisan bill, named after Daniel, was introduced in both the House and Senate.
5: It would address increasing the security systems in all judges' homes, as well as increasing the ability for the U.S. Marshals to protect judges, both in manpower and appropriations.
0: The bill would also take measures to prohibit data brokers from selling judges' personal information, like their home addresses, phone numbers, and tax records. A similar bill was signed in New Jersey.
5: Daniel's death is speaking to us, but are we listening? You know, maybe we can't stop every bad thing from happening to any federal judge in the future, but we can make it darn hard for them to track us down.
0: The judge has begun to pick up the pieces of her life, staying by her husband's side as he recovers.
1: Has this made you two stronger?
5: It has. It has. It's just us two now and our dogs. We've been inseparable since this happened.
0: And she took a bold step to help her move forward.
5: I forgave this man during a mass at our home.
1: I don't know how you did that.
5: I remember holding Mark's hand, bowing my head, and saying, God, I forgive him. And I said it three times. And from that moment on, I feel lighter.
0: In March 2021, this trailblazing judge returned to the bench.
5: I absolutely love being a United States District Judge. It's a dream come true. And this man took the most important thing in my life. I can't let him take anything else from me.
1: You don't want Daniel to be forgotten.
5: Yeah.
1: What do you want people to leave with?
5: You know, I want people to remember Daniel for what he was. He was pure joy. He was pure love. He was a boy who thought of everyone before himself.
2: That's all for now. I'm Lester Holt. Thanks for joining us.
6: My mom found her. She said it looked like she might have slipped in the shower.
7: She was in the fetal position in this bathtub.
8: You could see marks on Jessica's neck.
6: They said, we're going to rule this as a homicide.
2: Detectives using new technology to view this crime scene in extreme detail.
9: There was no forced entry, no tool marks.
8: There was blood on the couch.
9: Who could have done this?
6: They say that usually it's someone close.
2: An investigation focusing on friends and family.
9: He brought up his association with a motorcycle gang. He came off as kind of a tough guy.
10: We'd fool around a little bit, just like teasing, sibling teasing, I guess you could call it.
6: He threatened to take out my whole entire family to get custody of our kids.
10: Wow.
2: A chilling story of danger and duplicity.
11: We were trying to figure out who did this. He knew the whole time.
8: This is The Ultimate Betrayal.
2: Was the killer closer than anyone knew? I'm Lester Holt, and this is Dateline. Here is Keith Morrison with Evil Intent.
11: It was 9 o'clock in the morning on the 25th of June, 2015, Omaha, Nebraska. Missy Nelson's morning ritual was interrupted by a phone call. It was the bank where her daughter Jessica worked. She was an hour late.
12: I was like, what? What do you mean she's not there? They're like, she's not here and we've been calling her and she's not answering.
11: Thing was, Jessica was never late. Missy tried calling her. No answer. Panicked now, she ran to her car. Was Jessica at home, sick?
12: So I was calling her all the way over there, and I was thinking, I don't know where she's at. And then I started to think the really bad things. Maybe she was in a ditch somewhere, passed out. Maybe she was in a really bad car accident.
13: But you knew it was something bad.
12: I felt something was wrong. So I get over there, and her car's in the driveway, so I'm relieved. And I'm like, okay, she's here. She's not in an accident. But why isn't she answering the phone?
11: The door was locked, so Missy used her key to let herself in.
12: I walk in, and her house is really dark. I can't find her, and it's like, you know, everything's dark, so I don't know where I'm going. And the bathroom is like the first door on the left, and the door was closed, but I hear water running, and I'm like, okay, maybe she just used the bathroom. I opened up the door, and I turned on the light, and she was in the bathtub. The water was running. Water was up to her nose. She was laying there like this. She had something in her hand. It was a phone cord. And I didn't understand where that came from. I started screaming. I had my cell phone, so I called 911.
14: 911, do you need police, fire, rescue? I don't understand a word you're saying. What's going on?
15: I just saw my daughter dead in the bathtub.
12: I got drained of water thinking I could help her, but she was already gone.
13: You could tell?
12: I could tell she was blue. Her face was a really weird pattern on her face. It looked checkered, but her body was still like a normal color.
13: I can't imagine that.
12: It was horrible. It's like a nightmare. I still see it. Like one of the worst feelings in the world. You can't help your daughter because she's gone.
11: By the time Jessica's father, Harry, got there...
16: There was a policeman in the driveway.
11: And not far away, he found Missy. A wreck. A mess.
16: I hugged her. What's going on? What do we know? Don't know anything.
11: Had she slipped in the shower?
12: He thought that at first, but I saw that mark on her neck and the cord in her hand, and I just didn't think it sounded right. She shouldn't have had her phone charger there. Her phone wasn't there.
13: She didn't know what to think.
12: I didn't know what to think. I was devastated. I wasn't even thinking at that point.
11: First responders, trained to keep an open mind, weren't sure what to think either.
17: It wasn't an obvious homicide. They didn't know if it was a medical emergency, because we find people like that have suffered a stroke or a heart attack or something in similar kind of situations, so they really didn't know what they had.
11: Homicide detectives Derek Moyes and Ryan Davis.
18: I do a cursory walk through the residence. They show me where Jessica was at. She's in the bathtub. And oddly enough, her clothes were in the bathtub with her.
13: But not on her?
18: Not on her. No, they were laying near her feet. The couch in the living room had blood all over it. So my initial reaction was maybe there was some sort of a medical emergency that occurred on the couch.
13: Mm-hmm.
18: She had gone to the bathroom maybe to clean herself off. And it had collapsed and succumbed to whatever medical emergency she was having.
17: There wasn't any obvious signs of trauma on her body.
18: She had a small bruise on the side of her neck. It didn't look like any sort of a
13: could have got
18: injury.
13: It anyway.
18: Yeah, it didn't look like she was assaulted.
11: But there was something off, too. Didn't quite look right. They decided to treat it like a homicide.
18: Because you only get one chance at this. And so if you go in and you go guns blazing and you try to rush through things, you're going to miss things.
11: The CSI people arrived, used a laser scanner to quickly take billions of measurements and create this virtual representation of Jessica's house, 3D, so more accurate than any photo. And then they removed Jessica's body. And, yes, detectives could see homicide was the right call.
18: When we were able to actually look at her eyes, it was fairly evident that there'd been some sort of a strangulation and an asphyxiation at the very least that took place.
17: And one of the things we noted right away is that she had longer fingernails. Mm-hmm. And one of those fingernails is quite evidently bent back. And we knew that there was a chance then that if she had fought back against her attacker, there's potentially DNA there.
11: The next day, the autopsy confirmed that Jessica had indeed been strangled to death.
17: There was a slight ligature mark around her neck, but it was disrupted. Mm-hmm. And it almost appeared as though there was possibly a hand.
18: Her hand maybe trying to...
17: Yeah. Trying to pull... So the ligature marks were kind of intermittent.
11: And one more thing the autopsy revealed. She'd been sexually assaulted.
16: The first thing that goes through your head is why, how, who?
13: Yeah. You know,
16: I mean, everybody is a suspect and nobody's a suspect. That's... Who could have done this? Why?
13: Did she have any enemies?
16: None that we knew of.
2: When we come back, the man in Jessica's life and their volatile relationship.
12: She would call us like every other week. Can you come and get me? We and John had a fight.
2: And then, did a Facebook post put her in danger?
12: She just put out there that she was home alone, and she did it without even realizing.
13: So if anybody was following her, they'd know.
12: Yep.
2: When Dateline continues.
11: There's nothing better than a close family and friends who are like family. Missy and Harry Nelson had it. Three kids, kids' partners, grandchildren. Until the morning they found their beloved eldest child, their Jessica, just 28 years old, dead in her own bathtub. But who was she? Detectives needed to know. And so did we.
12: Everybody loved her.
8: They all
12: very bright. Both my girls were really smart.
16: Very smart.
11: Jessica was Ashley and Matt's big sister.
12: She's very outgoing. She's just always wanted to have fun. But, you know, the older we got, the more she was kind of like another mom to us. And she would always be there, even if we were fighting. If we needed her, she was there.
11: Big sister to the whole extended family. Her cousins, her close friends who were more like siblings. Her siblings' close friends who were more like relatives.
19: She was always really nice to everybody.
11: Laura Wonder had been a friend since grade school.
19: She just wanted to have a good time. She was just kind of, I wouldn't say crazy, but she just kind of goofy. She did whatever she wanted to do.
11: And that held true in her choice of men. Her first serious boyfriend was him.
12: With his tattoos and stuff, it was like, he seemed to be something that she would have been into because she had a few tattoos as well.
11: His name was John McDowell. He and Jessica were good together and sometimes not.
12: She would call us like every other week. Can you come and get me? Me and John had a fight and I'm not staying out here. So we drive out there to Missouri Valley, and a couple weeks later, she's back out there again.
11: A year in, there was still no wedding, but there was a baby, Dominic, Dom.
12: I just remember, you know, everyone was so excited wanting to meet him.
16: She loved him, and I think it was just an instinct she had. Being mother, she wanted to do the best for him she could, and that drove everything else.
11: And then one day, Dom was still quite small. It all seemed to come apart.
12: They were doing okay till he left her a voicemail.
16: By accident.
11: An unintentional voicemail. And the message that was left was, well, bad. Very bad.
12: Talking to friends, he didn't know he left her a voicemail telling her that he slept with another girl. And that was it. She was done.
13: Whoa.
12: So I helped her move that day.
13: She must have been so upset.
12: She was. She was devastated.
13: To get an accidental voicemail from the guy, father of your baby, I slept with another woman.
16: Kind of bragging about it.
12: Yeah.
16: Well, you should have seen the one I was with.
11: And that's why Jessica elected to be a single mom. better, she decided to concentrate on her little boy, the center of her life, Dominic.
16: She did everything she could for her son, just to try to do it right. He got to work, pay bills. I have things I want him to have, so I need to pay for those things. And she'd work.
20: So she worked
16: 2 to 3 jobs sometimes.
20: How does a person even do that?
16: I have
21: no
16: idea.
21: She worked at the First National Bank.
20: She liked that job.
16: But oh, she liked. She loved it.
21: That was her dream job.
11: By then, Jessica and Dominic lived in the little house on the north side of town.
19: It wasn't very big, but Dom had the bigger room. And she's like, well, he has more toys, and his bed has a slide. I'm like, he has a slide? And she's like, yeah, he needed a slide. I'm like, yeah, he needed a slide. Hmm. It was just, she gave everything up for him. He was her world.
11: In fact, Jessica's last words on Facebook the night she died, when Dom was at his dad's, were, I am such a mess when Dom is gone.
21: She had lost the remote and thought it was the worst 15 minutes of her life.
16: She was lost, yeah, without Dominic, because he could find the remote.
11: But
21: she just put out there that she was home alone, and she did it without even realizing.
20: So if anybody was following her, they'd know.
16: Yeah. No.
11: But of course, someone was following her on Facebook. Maybe quite a few someones. But finding the one with evil intent? Not so easy.
2: Coming up.
22: She would post pictures, and if she's around just another guy, even though they're just friends, like John, you can tell he's like a little, like, who's that?
2: And her sister Ashley's ex, too.
23: He threatened to take out my whole entire family to get custody of our kids.
20: Wow.
2: When Dateline...
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11: Word of Jessica Nelson's death spread quickly, if incoherently, among her friends in Omaha.
19: I got a phone call from a mutual friend of ours, and she was so hysterical, I couldn't understand what she was saying. And I thought she said that Dom had been killed. So I got off the phone with her, and I called John. And he said they found Jess dead. And it was just unreal. You just couldn't believe that.
11: Laura's friendship with Jessica had drifted a bit after high school, but by 2015, it was a little unusual. Laura and Jessica both had babies with John. Laura dated him first, but it was after she broke up with John that her son Christopher was born. And that was not long before Jessica got pregnant.
19: I found out when I was 6 months pregnant with our son that him and Jessica had been dating, or just started dating.
11: Two women, two children, one man.
19: I wanted to be mad at her, and I couldn't because she was just too nice.
11: Anyway, pretty soon John was no longer in the picture for either of them. And then, as single mothers, Laura and Jessica reconnected so their sons, half-brothers, could bond.
19: Our kids met each other and they got to play together.
11: Now, her friend was dead, and the father of both their sons was sitting in the police station answering questions.
0: When was the last time you were actually out of the house?
1: I can't even tell you for sure. It's probably been 3 months.
0: So when did you actually last see Jessica?
1: When she dropped my son off last night.
11: Which meant John was the last known person to see Jessica alive, except for the killer, unless he was the killer. Detectives brought in Jessica's family members and friends and questioned them all about John.
17: I think everybody kind of had their own impression of Jonathan.
11: And some of those impressions were not flattering.
22: She would post pictures, you know, of us just out with friends. And if she's around just another guy, even though they're just friends, like John, you can tell he's like a little, like, who's that?
0: Why
22: jealous
0: with him?
22: Yeah.
0: Kind of thing. Okay. Did Jessica trust John?
22: No.
0: No.
3: I know she was planning on filing for sole custody of Dominic. She was just tired of it because, mm-hmm. you know, half the time when it was John's time to take him, he refused.
17: They had these fights over Dominic, over custody, over money. Jessica was routinely upset with him.
11: John seemed to be trying to minimize those issues.
0: You guys don't have issues where you're at each other's throats or anything like that?
1: No.
0: Okay.
1: The biggest thing that we might fight about is she's like, you have a pair of shorts that I bought 2 weeks ago and I haven't got to see them since I sent them to your house. I need to find them.
0: Okay.
11: After a few hours of questioning, they let John go with a warning. He was suspect number one. And they kept an eye on him as they investigated other men who'd crossed paths with Jessica.
17: We were interested in any male party she had recently been introduced to, anybody at all that could have been showing interest in her, communicating that with her via social media or any other means that maybe seemed kind of unwanted.
0: Can you tell me, is there anybody that she's seen, like right now, or she's been seeing up until recently? And I'm talking about even casual hookups, one in a great while hookup, anything at all.
22: I know her last hookup was with a old high school crush that came back to town. He doesn't live here. He was a high school crush and he's in the military. So when he was home on leave, she hung out with him for a few days. But then that was it. He was gone again. And I know she stayed over there once.
11: Detectives looked into his whereabouts the night Jessica was killed. He was nowhere around. Couldn't have been him. Thing was, it had to be someone close, someone she knew or trusted. Someone with a key, maybe? After all, there was no forced entry, but the door was locked when Jessica's mother arrived in the morning. And then her family told police about someone who'd been violent toward Jessica's sister, Ashley, just a few days before the murder.
23: I was going through a divorce, and my ex was not so nice. He'd threatened to take out my whole entire family and then myself just to get custody of our kids.
11: Wow.
23: And the week before that, he physically assaulted me. He had pinned her on the floor and had left bruises on her arm.
11: He'd been arrested, was facing charges for domestic assault. A man had been violent, who threatened family. Detectives checked out his alibi for the night of Jessica's murder. But they also went looking for anyone else who might have had access to Jessica's home. Like maybe some spurned lover. But apparently, there weren't any, spurned or otherwise.
17: Everybody, when I asked that dating question, they would say that Jessica often referred to the only man in her life as Dominic, and her other man was her job. And that's all she wanted to concentrate on was her work and providing for Dominic.
11: But sometimes Jessica had friends over for Saturday night gatherings when Dom was at John's. And the last one, maybe 10 days before she was killed, came with trouble.
4: Jessica's freaking out. Next to me, she's like, Are they doing a drug deal in my house?
5: Coming up.
6: You find all kinds of stuff on people's cell phones, I bet you.
7: Oh my gosh. Yeah, absolutely.
2: Investigators discover odd text messages on Jessica's phone.
7: There was just something weird about him. Maybe we need to figure out who this person is.
2: When Dateline continues.
11: It was a week before they could have a funeral for Jessica. A small, sad service for family and friends is what they expected. But it wasn't small. Not at all.
16: It was overwhelming. Just to see that that many people knew her or at some point had cared enough to show up and say, hey, we're sorry.
11: And some of the young men vowed revenge as they wore their Justice for Jessica bracelets. Her brother, Matt, her brother's best friend, also named Matt, who once lived with him, who knew Jessica like a sister.
16: He was with us throughout the whole thing.
13: Like another son?
16: Like another son. Just doing what do you need help with? People would bring over food. He's there helping us carry it in, you know, that kind of thing.
11: And there as well, helping out, grieving, was John McDowell, Jessica's ex. He may have looked the part of a tough guy, but police had checked his alibi. He could not have been the killer.
17: We were also able to look at his cell phone locations, and they were exactly where he said he was. At no point did his phone ever put him anywhere near Jessica's house.
11: John did not kill Jessica, and when he first learned she was dead,
8: I just felt completely lost. I was instantly trying to figure out how I was going to tell my son that his mother, that was his world, was no longer here, and I didn't know what to do.
11: He tried, but even at Jessica's funeral, her son, then just 6 years old, didn't seem to comprehend.
13: What was that like for you?
8: It was horrible. Especially with her being right there, and he still wasn't comprehending that she wasn't with us anymore. Go
11: back to it. That was when the detectives were tracking down, well, they didn't know who. The sister's ex, the guy who'd been charged with assault, had a solid alibi. But what about the men who'd attended Jessica's small parties? One party in particular.
17: One of her friends invited her boyfriend. Her boyfriend invited some of his friends. Those friends invited others. So as this get-together kind of went on in the evening, more and more people were showing up to Jessica's residence whom she didn't know.
13: What does that do to an investigation when you've got...
17: It opened our suspect pool up quite a bit.
11: Especially after friends told Detective Moyes that Jessica thought something illegal was going on at her party. Asking them...
4: Are they doing a drug deal in my house? This is not okay.
9: I just know that he came outside and said, hey, that guy in there, he's got bills if anybody needs any.
10: So I want to know exactly who invited this guy to Jessica's house that night. Who thought that would have been okay to do?
11: The answer complicated matters even more. Friends told detectives that the man who'd invited the drug dealer also tried at the party to initiate some kind of sexual encounter with Jessica.
14: He was in the bathroom, and she went to grab a towel and said, hey, can you grab me a towel? And he, like, let her in the bathroom. And then he was like, do you want to stay in here with me? And she's like, no, I just want a towel. And he, like, I guess she said that he had, like, tried to close the door and all this stuff. She, like, said no, opened the door, and walked away.
11: So now they had to track him down, him and every male who attended the party.
13: How long did you spend on this?
17: We spent several weeks. That's all we were doing, is attempting to identify these people, locate them, interview them, and go through the same vetting process as far as getting a timeline and alibiing them as everybody else.
15: And we were taking DNA samples from every single person we talked to.
11: At the same time, they asked one of their tech investigators, Nick Herford, to look for clues in Jessica's cell phone.
6: You find all kinds of stuff on people's cell phones, I bet you.
7: Oh my gosh, yeah, absolutely. But what's actually remarkable about this one, when you say all kinds of stuff, on this one, it was pretty much just one thing on there, and it was just pictures of her son. just
5: this kind of stuff.
7: Her life just completely revolved around him.
11: But there were text messages too, lots of them, and some were pretty interesting.
7: One of the last people she was communicating with someone was named Matt Kidder.
11: Matt Kidder? He was the friend, more like a son, who'd grieved with the Nelson family and was like a second brother to Jessica. They'd always had an easy, teasing sort of relationship, and so of course they texted each other. But Officer Herford didn't know any of that when the texts caught his attention.
7: There was just something weird about him, just the way that he would be constantly asking her basically out to do stuff. He would say, hey, do you want to go bowling? And she'd be like, you know what, I got to clean up the house. Mm-hmm. And then he'd be like, oh, well, maybe I can come over and maybe help you clean up the house. And, and then she'd reply like, oh, you know what, I'm almost done. Don't worry about it. And now I'm really tired, so I'm just going to go to bed. Something like that. And it was like this over and over. So I talked to the sergeant who was in charge and said that maybe we need to kind of figure out who this person is.
11: Jessica's friends and family said that sort of back and forth was quite typical of their relationship.
23: It was just like brother and sister type of thing. You know, he gets smart with her, she gets smart back, and they go on their way.
11: So apparently nothing to see here. But of course detectives had to dig a little. Who was this Matt Kidder, whom the Nelsons loved like their own?
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11: A murder investigation is often a collection of stories. Whodunit stories, yes, but also love, loss, regret. John McDowell was innocent, but he didn't feel innocent.
8: The only thing that went through my head is that it was all my fault. Because if I would have never messed up and if we would have never split up, then I would have been there to protect her.
13: I think you still feel that way a little bit, don't you?
8: Yes, sir.
13: Does she intrude upon your thoughts a lot?
8: Yes, sir.
11: So many stories. Witnesses, family, friends of the victim, like Matt Kidder.
18: When I got the call, I walked out of the room to make sure the sky wasn't on fire. Because Jessica wouldn't be dead.
11: When Detective Davis interviewed Matt, he encountered a man still apparently grieving.
18: She had a really good heart.
14: Yeah.
18: Good mother, good friend. Ever heard her not putting herself out for somebody in need.
11: And so Davis was sympathetic, and Matt opened up, talked about his brotherly, teasy sort of relationship with Jessica.
18: Me and Jess, we've always had the relationship where we have, like, inside sexual innuendo jokes.
14: Okay.
18: Even though we've never had the interest in each other like that. I've kind of always enjoyed that, being able to joke around with somebody.
14: Right.
18: You know, we know it's never going to lead anywhere, so, like, everything's on the table.
11: And like brother and sister, he said, they'd sometimes get physical in a playful way.
18: We'd fool around a little bit, but I mean,
14: how do you mean?
18: Just kind of like she'd pinch me, I'd poke her in her side. I mean, just like teasing, sibling teasing, I guess you could call it.
14: Okay. Kind of like flirting, though.
18: Yeah, not quite like, I don't know, maybe. I didn't consider it flirting, and it wasn't like, I mean, as far as I know, she's never been interested in me, but we're just friends.
11: And after Jessica was murdered, it was Matt who vowed to take revenge and told detectives he felt so guilty for failing to protect her.
18: I would do anything for my friends.
14: Okay.
18: I would die for them if I had to.
14: Okay.
18: It's just, I know it's stupid. I've talked to her mom because she's kind of going through the same thing. I shouldn't put it on myself, but it's, I feel like I was there and I could have done something if I had drove by that night, if I had known.
11: After all, he was at work that evening close by. So he said he struggled with regret even as he tried to figure out what happened.
18: I have an overactive imagination or brain, whatever you want to call it.
11: Whoever did it, said Matt, must have been waiting to find her home alone and must have seen her Facebook post, the one about her son Dom being away that night.
18: That has to be a million shot to get there without Dom being there. Like if they were watching her Facebook feed to go in. Somebody had been watching the house for a while to know that she was 100% alone there.
11: Then maybe, he said, maybe it was more than one guy.
18: I'm a fairly strong guy.
14: Mm-hmm.
18: I have weaknesses. I have, my body's pretty f***ed up, so. But, I mean, she can kick my ass.
14: Okay.
18: So it doesn't make sense for one person.
11: He knew something about bad guys. He'd spent some time in prison, he said, for something he didn't do. Attempted sexual assault.
18: I was dating a married woman.
14: Okay.
18: And when I broke up with her, she called the cops and reported me for rape.
11: But she lied, he said, a false accusation, and the Nelsons supported him.
0: This guy somehow got railroaded over this.
13: So this poor kid had some kind of consensual relationship, and then afterwards, instead of getting in trouble for it, she blamed him and accused him of rape.
0: Yeah.
1: And I even knew somebody that knew her.
13: Yeah.
1: And she told me the same thing, that she was always up to no good.
11: So after Matt got out of prison, the Nelsons celebrated with him and his family. After all, his dad and Harry Nelson had been best friends for decades, just as he was best friends with Jessica's brother.
18: They've had my back for as long as I can remember.
11: After Jessica's death, Matt provided a sample of his DNA and said, of course, he'd been to Jessica's house, so if his DNA happened to turn up there, well, perfectly innocent reason for that.
18: I pretty much bleed in everybody's houses I go to because I get bored and I either pick at a scab or I cut myself on something.
11: But if they were looking at him as a suspect, they had the wrong guy.
18: I wouldn't be able to look them in the eye if I did this. I wouldn't be wearing Justice for Jessica on my wrist. I wouldn't be sharing her picture on Facebook looking for people that did this. I'm not built that way.
11: No. Matt Kidder was virtually a member of the family.
18: Because we're all suffering, I feel better being around their family sometimes.
11: He couldn't have killed Jessica, could he?
2: Coming up, stunning and heartbreaking, what this woman has to say about Jessica's murder.
3: It never should have happened.
5: Because you'd already warned everybody about him.
3: Yep.
2: What her story will mean for the case.
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16: When I scraped my car in that parking garage, I was worried that it could be a long process to take care of it. 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
19: I have definitely already been here. Now, was it left, right, or right, left? Well, maybe I'll cut a path out and find my way back later.
16: But it wasn't like that. 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It was taken care of almost as quickly as it happened.
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11: Matt Kidder, the young man who was like a brother to Jessica Nelson, like a son to her parents, was sitting in the police station 3 weeks after Jessica's death.
18: Do you think I consider you a suspect?
6: I think you consider everybody a suspect at this point.
18: Okay, but specifically, do you think I consider you one?
6: I hope not.
11: But by then, the Omaha police did see him as a suspect. They knew that Matt checked Facebook the night Jessica was killed, would have seen the post that revealed she was home alone. They had discovered that Matt's cell phone was at or near Jessica's place for 17 minutes that night.
7: You'll see where his phone goes.
11: Police tech experts Oscar Diegas and Nick Herford.
9: So right now it's about 11 o'clock.
10: Okay.
9: And you're going to see a couple more activations where he's still at work. And right there. And so, and then all of a sudden, it switches.
11: And that's at her house at that point.
7: Yes. That is directly in the area of the house.
11: And there was more. The detectives had noticed a crescent-shaped cut on Matt's hand. Could have been made by Jessica's thumbnail bending back as she defended herself, and they found his DNA under that nail and on the cord she was strangled with. So now Detective Davis played his hand.
18: I think you were there when this went down, and I think you had something to do with it.
11: And Matt exploded a stream of loud and determined denials.
6: I didn't kill her. I don't know who did. I wasn't there that night. I wouldn't be able to watch my Uncle Harry basically collapse over the body of his daughter at the funeral if I had done this. Somebody's murdered my friend, and here you are trying to accuse me of it. You arrest me for something I didn't do, especially on this. It's going to destroy your family.
11: Brenda Beadle was lead prosecutor.
15: He was narcissistic, and he is a sociopath. And so if you were just watching that interview without knowing the evidence we had, you might scratch your head and go, do we have the right guy? Because he was so convincing.
11: But police believed they did have the right guy, and they arrested him for the murder of his lifelong friend, Jessica Nelson.
18: Stand up, man.
6: No.
18: I'm not going to jail for this.
6: It's not up to you. Decision's been made, so I need you to stand up.
18: It's a wrong decision.
6: That's something you can take up with your attorney. Right now, you need to stand up, because you're leaving here, okay?
11: Now, it was time to tell the Nelsons.
0: He said, we have made an arrest, and we have arrested Matthew Kidder. My head hit the table.
11: Missy and Harry gathered the family to tell them.
0: I said, look around. Look at everybody here. Who is one person that would probably be here, but isn't? And my son, Matthew, kind of raised his eyebrows like, oh my God, no.
11: Up until that moment, Matt Kidder had been Matt Nelson's best friend in the world, the one he trusted implicitly, the one who would never, ever betray them. And here they were.
17: Everyone who was there broke down, like just bawling their eyes out.
11: As Matt Kidder waited in the local jail, evidence piled up. He talked to his father on the phone, recorded, of course.
21: I think she fell asleep on the couch after I left. And somebody came in behind.
18: You were never there.
21: Dad, my phone puts me there. Dad, my phone puts me there.
15: It's changed now from the 169 times he denied being in the house, yelling at the detective, very sternly denying that he was even there. That was big.
11: There was more. He got chatty with his cellmate, told him the whole ugly story. This is Prosecutor Beth Beninato.
8: This informant and the details he gave us, they were accurate. From walking into her house, headbutting her, which would explain the blood we saw and the blood patterns on the couch cushions, to the sexual assault itself, to the things that she said, to the injury on his hand and the injury on her finger, to the cell phone charging cord. This informant gave us a view into what Jessica went through.
15: It was about power, control, and I think being rejected by her via text just made him angry. He's a very angry individual.
13: Or was that in a weird way his turn on, that the more he's rejected, the more he needs to have that power and control, and it's kind of part of the buildup or something?
8: We think so.
11: Which brings us to this woman, Patricia Springborg, the woman who accused Matt of rape. Remember, he went to prison, attempted sexual assault, but convinced the Nelson she was lying. It was no lie. And when Patricia heard about Jessica?
10: That's the hardest thing for me. Because it never should have happened.
5: Because you'd already warned everybody about him.
10: Yep.
11: Her experience with Matt at first was not unlike the Nelsons.
10: He wormed his way into our family, and none of us thought he would do anything like that.
5: So he was actually a new friend of your family, too?
10: Yes.
5: So?
10: Yes. I met him through my oldest daughter.
5: Wow.
10: Yeah. My husband taught him how to drive his truck.
5: Mm-hmm.
10: You know, things like that. Things that you would do if we had a teenage boy.
5: Sure.
11: And then one day he caught her alone at home, and he grabbed her neck and tried to choke her. And she, fearing he would kill her, stopped struggling and discovered something revealing about Matt.
10: From what I could tell, and with my situation, is the violence and stuff is what got him.
5: Yeah. Because when you relented, it obviously wasn't a turn-on for him anymore.
11: And if she hadn't given in?
10: I wouldn't be here.
5: You would have been in Jessica's place.
10: Yeah. This shouldn't happen to that girl.
5: No, shouldn't have.
10: And she's got a little boy. And it just shouldn't happen. That's why, after everything that happened, when the prosecutor asked me if I would testify with them, damn right.
11: And she did. And there was one more thing. The police had seized Matt's laptop when they arrested him. And what they found? Well.
14: You know, I've seen some weird stuff.
5: Yeah.
14: But nothing like this. It was a lot of rape videos and torture videos and just like the combination of them. I mean, it let us know basically his intent and his mindset.
5: Yeah.
14: Because what he ended up doing is basically recreated one of these kind of videos that he likes in real life.
5: In real life.
14: Where he stormed somebody, assaulted them, killed them, and then left.
11: Matt Kidder did not testify, but his defense said all the evidence, DNA, cell phone tracking, the cellmate story, all had innocent explanations. And besides, they said he wasn't the killer, plain and simple. But the jury deliberated.

0: good thing that came out of this tragedy. Dom has a whole family. And he's so happy about that. You know, he says, I got a mommy in heaven and I got a mom here.
1: In time, Laura and John got engaged. And the Nelson family grew by a few more. Just one empty place.
2: But you never fill the hole in your life, do you, when you lose a child?
3: No.
2: How often do you think about Jessica?
3: Every day.
4: Every day.
5: That's all for now. I'm Lester Holt. Thanks for joining us.
6: I couldn't believe it. The first thing out of my mouth was, there's no way he did this. There's no way they have the wrong guy.
7: Her mother was nearly killed by a bomb.
8: I remember coming out to the truck, put in the key, and then kaboom. And the police told me, this bomb was meant for you.
9: And they say to you, who does not like you enough to try to kill you?
8: I could think of no one.
7: But police could, and if the target was a surprise, so was the suspect.
8: It's like, whoa, it's you.
7: But he claimed he was framed, and a man named Indian Joe could prove it. Even he admitted his story sounded crazy.
10: If I were the guy out there watching Dateline, I wouldn't believe this. It's like watching a TV show.
9: And you're telling us to go search for the one-armed man.
10: Yes.
7: Well, we found Indian Joe.
11: That's all true?
12: Oh, yeah, that's all true.
7: What else would we find?
10: There's a maniac out there.
7: I'm Lester Holt, and this is Dateline. Here's Josh Mankiewicz with a story of deadly intent.
13: You're looking at the life of the Hoagland family of San Diego, played out in brief. Moments stretching across the years, from the prosaic to the profound. That's the mom, Connie, just after she gave birth to son Jonathan.
14: Okay, looking over here, guys. One, two, three. Good one.
13: Here he is 6 years later, after losing a tooth.
14: Hey, Jonathan, that's a great smile you have there.
13: This is oldest daughter Jill, learning to play golf.
15: That was a nice one, Jill.
13: And good this job. Is her little sister, Jacqueline. Today, the kids are grown. When we met them, Jill had a child of her own. Jacqueline had gotten married, and Jonathan graduated from high school. Looking back, the childhood they described was one of stability and routine.
16: Just normal, happy family, I'd say. Mm-hmm. Would be.
6: We go to church on Sundays. We would have movie nights or family vacation that we would take, and it's usually Disneyland, which is our favorite. Everything was just as a family. Everything was perfect.
9: They loved each other and they mm-hmm. had a great marriage.
16: Mm-hmm. Oh, yeah.
6: Exactly.
13: The patriarch of the Hoagland family, Larry, was a leader in their church and a professional photographer who can be heard off camera.
14: Come still.
13: Gently directing his children through these precious Kodak moments.
17: Dad.
14: That was good. Keep going.
6: I always remember getting sick of it because I just wanted to have fun, and we had to always pause and take a picture, which kind of got annoying after a while, but looking back, it's nice to see the pictures, I guess.
13: The mom, Connie, loved being with her kids so much that as they grew older, she found a job taking care of toddlers at this daycare home. But on September the 23rd, 2010, as Connie was leaving her job for the day, her life and family were quite literally blown apart.
18: A thunderous explosion rocks an East County neighborhood.
19: The first thing I said to myself when I heard the explosion is, oh my goodness, what was that?
13: Teddy Williams is the owner of the daycare home.
19: So I ran out the gate. I come to this point and I stop because Connie's car is rolling at full speed and smacks into my van. I ran around her truck, and this is where I found Connie, right here, on her side in the street.
13: Connie Hoagland was her best friend.
19: Connie was laying on her side, curled up in a ball. I rolled her over. There was glass, there was shrapnel, there was shards of metal.

0: Everywhere. Everywhere.
1: Teddy knew all the Hoagland family's cell phone numbers, and she was the one who broke the news.
2: I was driving, and she said that there was an explosion, and my mom's truck blew up. And so I immediately pulled over, stopped, and called my dad, asked him what's going on. What do we do?
3: What did he say?
2: He said, I just heard too. I don't really know all the details.
1: The Hoagland family gathered at UC San Diego Medical Center, where Connie had been taken for emergency surgery.
2: We got to quickly see her rush from the hallway into surgery. It was probably 10 seconds. And I just remember telling her, I love you, and her, you know, being awake but kind of being out of it. And then that was it.
4: Seeing her like that and all the wires coming out of her and the bags hanging and the blood and all that, it was very, very shocking, taken back. I almost felt sick.
3: What did you think had happened?
2: I thought her truck malfunctioned. We didn't know. Yeah, was it an accident? Was it the gas tank? What's going on? Oh, I didn't know what exactly had happened.
1: By now, though, investigators knew this explosion was no accident because they found bomb fragments embedded inside Connie's truck, making it clear this was an intentional act, a car bomb, which got investigators wondering if it was the work of terrorists.
5: Almost immediately when we came on scene, we made a plan of how we wanted to sweep the area. And what we were doing was looking for secondary devices so we didn't walk into an area and actually get hit by another device of some sort.
1: Robert Luke of the San Diego County Sheriff's Bomb Squad and ATF agent Matt Beals were the lead investigators. They quickly learned that something about the daycare may have made it a target.
6: Well, in that particular daycare center, we were aware that there were other law enforcement officials who had their children in that particular home during the day.
1: Was it possible someone was out to kill cops and their kids? If so, Connie, who always parked in front of the daycare home, could have been the perfect yet unwitting delivery system for the bomb.
5: They were looking for any known or suspected domestic terrorists or possible watch list type people that may be in the area.
3: No question that this was an IED, an improvised explosive device.
6: No.
1: And suddenly they had more questions after they ran Connie's address and discovered that in her neighborhood, 2 weeks earlier, police had found another bomb.
7: Police make an explosive connection. This was personal. Had Connie or her family been targeted before?
8: We were like, wow, this is for real.
9: When Dateline continues.
1: When Connie Hoagland's truck exploded outside a San Diego daycare center, investigators suspected terrorism, a suspicion that only grew stronger when they realized that this bomb might well be related to another unexploded bomb found 2 weeks earlier, lying in the street just blocks from the Hoagland's house.
10: This is a device we had not seen in the United States.
1: Detective Chris Everett and Bomb Squad Commander John Wood had taken that earlier call. Between them, they've investigated and disarmed hundreds of explosive devices. But this one was a first.
10: Commonly, these particular devices had only been seen in war countries, Afghanistan and Iraq.
1: The small but powerful device was hidden in a FedEx envelope. But what really got everyone's attention was the detonator, linked to a cell phone. And that, to you, says what?
8: This is somebody that can build the bomb and it can sit there from anywhere in the world and set it off.
11: We have breaking news. A bomb squad investigates a suspicious object in Rolando.
1: Taking no chances, they sent in a robot to disarm the bomb.
12: Fire in the hole!
1: A firefighter was then put in one of those famous suits to make a final safety check and found the cell phone detonator had 18 missed calls. Only a broken wire had prevented the bomb from going off.
8: We were like, wow, this is for real.
1: Police ran the phone numbers, of course, but they belonged to untraceable throwaway phones, available almost anywhere. The bomber or bombers had left no trace of themselves.
10: No fingerprints, no DNA.
1: The only real clues were found on the FedEx envelope, duct tape, and soot, suggesting the bomb might have fallen off of the underside of a car. And so, 2 weeks later, when Connie's truck blew up at the daycare home, investigators immediately wondered, were these two sophisticated bombs really the work of terrorists? Or was all this personal?
5: We went through all those gamuts, and we had a lot of people just going out and chasing every lead there was to try to get this stuff done.
1: And while he was still at the crime scene, Detective Luke had what seemed to be an odd visit from an old colleague, Eric Stallnacher, the former commander of the San Diego Fire Department Bomb Squad. That's Luke to the left of your screen, and Stallnacher on the far right.
5: He was the first one to contact me as soon as I got on the scene. I says, what are you doing here? He tells me he had retired to Colorado, came back to visit some friends here in town, and he heard about the bomb and he came over to try to assist us, tell us.
1: And there was one more thing.
5: He turns out to be an acquaintance of the Hoagland family, so he knew the victim and the husband. First thing popped into my mind is we have a bombing here. We have a bomb guy on scene that's retired, and now he's also has some nexus to do with the family.
6: That was definitely a curveball.
1: John Wood was bomb squad commander then and had the same unsettling concerns.
8: He's one of our own, sitting there going, wow, why did he show up? Now he just became a suspect.
3: This guy used to have your job.
8: Exactly.
3: Before
8: he
3: you.
8: He was the one who appointed me after I left.
3: So everybody here knows him.
8: Yep.
3: Trusts him, likes him.
8: Yep.
3: And he's a friend of the family, and he'd know how to make that device.
8: Exactly.
1: Stallnacher, though, had a tip, offering up a potential suspect, Connie Hoagland's ex-son-in-law, who Stallnacher claimed may have had it in for the family.
6: That was absolutely a lead that we needed to go out and follow up on immediately.
3: Because he was the only person that anybody could think of who didn't like Connie and Larry.
6: Exactly. Or so we were, you know, told and led to believe.
1: So Beals hit the road, bound for Vegas, at a meeting with Connie's son-in-law.
6: He didn't have a negative thing to say about Connie in any way, shape, or form.
1: Just as important, the son-in-law had a solid alibi.
6: Corroborated his story as to where he was, and he had receipts to back up that he was, you know, at a store at one time, and clearly not in San Diego, not in California, and his alibi all checked out.
1: All of which put the guy who fingered him, Stallnacher, under even more suspicion. Meanwhile, investigators put Connie's truck up on a lift for a closer inspection. And in the soot dust on the floor pan, they saw an outline the size of a FedEx envelope, framed in traces of duct tape, the imprint of the earlier unexploded bomb, heartening their suspicion that whoever built the bombs was targeting Connie or her family.
6: This appeared, for all intents and purposes, to be directed at one person, whoever the driver of that truck was, in this case, Connie.
1: Back at the hospital, the Hoagland family, holding a vigil by Connie's bedside, was unaware there was a criminal investigation underway until Luke and Beals paid them a visit.
2: Then they asked, you know, if she had any enemies, if anyone would want to hurt her, if we could think of anybody, and I couldn't think of anybody. There wasn't anybody.
3: I'm guessing that the only thing stranger than hearing that your mom's been the victim of an explosion is hearing that it was not an accident and that it was directed at her specifically.
2: I said, what? I didn't believe it. I didn't understand it. And I just started crying because I didn't know who could do that, who would want to do that.
1: What made a strange case all the more baffling occurred 4 days after the bombing, when a large FedEx box was delivered to this San Diego area high school, addressed to one of their students. His name? Jonathan Hoagland. That got San Diego's bomb squad scrambling, and it got the town's attention.
9: Coming up, Connie Hoagland, wife, mother, and survivor.
13: I remember coming out to the truck, put in the key, and then kaboom, and the police told me, this bomb was meant for you.
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1: September 2010 may well be remembered as Hoagland Month for San Diego's busy bomb squads. This picture-perfect family suddenly seemed to be the target of a relentless campaign of terror. First, there was the cell phone device placed inside a FedEx pack found just down the street from the Hoagland home. Then there was the pipe bomb that detonated inside Connie Hoagland's pickup. And now, there was a mysterious FedEx box addressed to Jonathan Hoagland, but delivered to his high school.
24: I guess it had something to do with the car bomb that was happened last week. It may be from the same person, so we're not sure.
5: Immediately, the school is shut down, because now we still wasn't sure who was going to be involved.
1: The box was removed and destroyed. Inside, investigators were hoping to find some evidence that could lead them to the bomber. Instead, they found party favors that Jonathan had forgotten he'd ordered for a high school dance.
5: Something that he was in charge of getting, and he didn't remember it.
3: But it shows everybody's state of mind at the time.
5: It was pretty rough. Schools closed down, bomb squads coming out, everything.
1: While this particular event turned out to be a bust in terms of finding any workable evidence, Luke and Beals believed the bomber had to be somebody who knew the Hoaglands, knew where they worked, where they lived, knew their routines, and had access to their cars. The only problem was that Connie, a devout Christian and mother of three, had no known enemies. But Luke and Beals had one witness who might be able to shed some light on that part of their investigation. A witness they had yet to question, Connie Hoagland.
2: Always I had a sense that she was going to live. I don't know why. Mm-hmm. But I always knew that she was going to live. I just didn't know how.
1: Sedated and in ICU after having gone through 7 different surgeries to save her right foot and left leg. And yet, somehow, still alive.
13: I remember coming out to the truck, put in the key, and then kaboom, just a huge explosion. It scared me. I thought maybe the airbag went off.
3: Smoke, flames?
13: Smoke started filling up, and I looked out the door to, and I noticed the truck started to move. And my feet and legs hurt really bad. I could tell, oh, that hurts. But I thought, I have to get out of the truck. So I pushed the door open, start to get out. I did not want to see my injuries. It felt so bad. I felt like my feet were blown off.
3: What do you think happened?
13: I don't know. I really, just laying there, I just thought it was a random act.
1: And so she says she was stunned when investigators first spoke with her in the hospital.
13: And the police told me, this bomb was meant for you. And that was weird. I couldn't even digest that. Like, you're kidding me.
3: And they say to you, who does not like you enough to try to kill you?
13: They did ask that. I could think of no one. I really don't have any enemies. They said it's somebody who knows the code on your truck. It's somebody who knows where you work.
3: Who knows your routine. Yeah,
13: yes. But that's, it's still nothing.
3: That's not too many people.
13: No, but...
3: I mean, that's like, what, your husband, your kids, and a couple of close friends.
13: That's true. But who would do that? Not them.
3: And standard police procedure is to say after that, so how's your marriage? How's everything in your marriage?
13: I said everything's fine.
1: But in her heart, she knew that wasn't quite true. After 25 years of marriage, Larry seemed to have grown tired of her.
13: The last few years weren't that good, but I thought we were still committed and just hanging on to the commitment at that time.
3: Did he act like he didn't care about you anymore?
13: Yes.
3: That has to be heartbreaking.
13: Yeah, it was.
3: You ever think about leaving Larry?
13: It never crossed my mind. In the church, divorce is really frowned upon. If you can work it out, work it out.
3: How was Larry at the hospital?
13: Pretty standoffish, which was normal for us at that time.
1: The truth is, there are a lot of bored husbands out there in suburbia, but few ever go on to try to assassinate their wives. And Connie certainly didn't believe that was the case here. Neither did detectives.
3: When you first meet Larry, was he a suspect?
5: No, he was not. He was the victim's husband. We didn't really focus on Larry that much.
1: And so Eric Stalnaker, the former bomb squad commander, remained on everyone's radar screen. He was constantly by Larry's side at the hospital and still wanting to pitch in on the investigation.
0: I called an investigator friend of mine and said, hey, you know, can I come in and talk with you?
1: Detectives thought the time had come to bring in Stalnaker for questioning. But before they could speak with him, they received another phone tip, one which would send this investigation in a whole new direction.
9: Coming up, a new direction, a new suspect, and finally, an arrest.
5: You've got this whole package right there, so it's all right in that nutshell. And that's what says hook him.
9: When Dateline continues...

0: Detectives trying to figure out who would want to kill mild-mannered Connie Hoagland were hitting nothing but dead ends until they got a call from the business partner of Connie's husband, Larry.
1: He says, "Hey, I found bomb-making instructional videos and internet searches on our office computer, and I didn't make the searches."
0: It seems Larry had been looking for some unusual things on the internet.
2: We looked at the stuff that he had looked at, and then it was like, wow, this is the exact same bomb that we found.
0: But they found more than just a list of incriminating websites.
2: During the search warrant, we find love letters between him, Larry Hoagland, and a woman by the name of Leanne.
0: The highly moral, God-fearing church leader had been cheating on his wife with a woman who lived across the country.
3: Leanne, what did she tell you?
2: That she and Larry had been in a relationship for several years.
0: Larry and Leanne, it turned out, were once high school sweethearts. In 2007, Leanne, recently divorced and living in Pennsylvania, wondered if it was too late for Larry and her to take another crack at love.
1: She was able to track him down on the internet and placed a call to him one day while he was at work at his photography shop.
3: And that's
1: and
3: when
1: from
3: this...
1: that, boom, man, it's like a spark just totally rekindled into a fire.
0: According to Leanne, Larry told her he, too, was getting a divorce. And soon the two were texting like hormonal teens. "You have been my dream girl for as long as I can remember being in love," Larry wrote. "Life is like dry brown toast without you." Leanne was equally smitten. "I lost you once and do not want to lose you again," she wrote.
2: She was preparing for him to come be her husband and be a part of her life for the rest of their life.
0: While he carried on with Leanne in Pennsylvania, back home in San Diego, Larry was growing distant from Connie, but never mentioned getting a divorce or separating. In fact, he still kept up his family routines, even going to church with them every Sunday.
4: My dad was a church board member. My mom was really involved with Bible studies and women's groups. It was a big part of our lives. We didn't know anything was wrong. I always thought that everything was fine and great.
3: So Larry was leading a double life, and he was lying to both the women in it.
2: Exactly.
1: Yeah.
2: He had two complete lives and lived them as one. It was really weird.
0: Connie remembers that time well, but for different reasons. Larry told her and the kids that he'd gotten a big photo contract in Pittsburgh. And for the next 3 years, Larry split his time between California and Pennsylvania.
5: He said he had a friend out in Pennsylvania named Bob, and he would go out there and do work for him.
4: We had no reason not to trust him and believe him.
0: But here's what Connie and the kids didn't know. Larry was financing his secret life with extra mortgages on their San Diego home.
5: I thought we were doing fine. I thought it was going to be a good time in our life.
3: But then suddenly there was no money.
5: Yeah, suddenly it's like, what? Bankruptcy?
3: You had to declare bankruptcy.
5: I didn't want to declare bankruptcy, but Larry said, no, we need to do this. So I just went ahead with it.
3: You went along?
5: Yep. Yeah, I trusted him. I thought he maybe knew better than I knew.
0: And detectives learned, while Larry was deceiving Connie and bleeding his own family dry, he was also playing Leanne, telling her the timing wasn't right for them to get married because he couldn't afford to go through with his divorce. As proof, Larry even sent Leanne this secretly recorded meeting with his lawyer.
6: Spousal support at
7: 900.
6: And child support at
7: 1,000.
0: Leanne's response to this video? Text after text, basically telling Larry to put up or shut up. "I have heard it all so many times," she wrote. "I am tired of it all. If you love me like you say, we still wouldn't be doing this. I am ready to move on." 2 weeks after that text, Larry was in Pennsylvania trying to patch things up with Leanne when the cell phone bomb was discovered in the Hoagland neighborhood.
2: I'm telling Matt, we got him with a girlfriend in Pittsburgh. We've got all this stuff going on because this is all what we're finding. We're finding love cards in the business. So all this is building in one day. So you've got this whole package right there. So it's all right in that nutshell. And that's what says hook him.
0: Larry was arrested that night. But at that point, the Hoagland family had no idea he was even being investigated.
3: So when Jacqueline got a 2 a.m. call from her sister Jill with news about their dad, she was blindsided.
4: My sister said he's been arrested. He's in jail, and I couldn't believe it. And I think the first thing out of my mouth was, there's no way he did this. There's no way they have the wrong guy.
3: The evidence against Larry was circumstantial. No fingerprints, no DNA, nothing to physically connect him to either bomb. And that made investigators take another look at Eric Stalnaker, who was asked to come down to his old fire station for an interview. This was not going to be a friendly chat with his old work buddies.
8: When they asked me if I'd be willing to take a polygraph, I was like, wait a minute, you guys know me. You know, you should know better than that. And then I realized that, you know, the best way to make sure that I'm clear in their eyes is to take a polygraph. Right after it was finished, they said, well, you passed.
3: Stalnaker was nothing more than the right guy in the wrong place.
2: Everything came up clean. He was just coincidence.
3: Luke and Beals were now convinced Larry was the bomber and that he was in it alone. But Larry Hoagland, the husband, father of three, and man of God, had a ready explanation when he sat down with me. He'd been framed.
9: I did not try to kill my wife. There is somebody out there who is responsible for this. There's a maniac out there.
10: Coming up, Larry Hoagland tells his side of the story, and even he admits it sounds crazy. Is it?
9: If I were the guy out there watching Dateline, I wouldn't believe this. I would be the first person.
11: We all do it. 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

0: After his arrest, Larry Hoagland was booked into San Diego County's curiously named George Bailey Detention Facility. A different George Bailey, you may recall, was Jimmy Stewart's character in It's a Wonderful Life, which actually described Larry Hoagland's life at one point. Good friends, a loving family, the respect of his community. By the time I sat down across from Larry, much of that had evaporated. He stood accused of trying to kill his wife with a pipe bomb, and his first words to me were that police had the wrong man.
1: I did not try to kill my wife. I'm adamant about this.
0: The only thing Larry said was true was that he did have an affair.
1: Yeah, I was cheating on my wife. I was cheating on my family.
2: You were in love with somebody else.
1: Yeah, I was. Yes, I was. To be perfectly frank, yes.
2: And you were, what, going to ask your wife for a divorce?
1: Yes.
2: And walk out?
1: That was pretty much it, yes. I let a lot of people down. I deceived a lot of people. I forsook a lot of people. I did.
2: Is that the worst sin you've committed?
1: Yes. Besides adultery, yeah.
2: Because what you're in here for...
1: Oh, yes.
2: Pretty much tops all of that.
1: Mr. Mankiewicz, I did not try to kill my wife. I did not. I had nothing to do with what happened to Connie. There's somebody out there who is responsible for the whole thing. And there's a maniac out there.
2: The whole thing, meaning trying to kill your wife and framing you for it.
1: Yes.
2: Larry.
1: Fiction is...
2: Who has motive to do that? You wanted out of your marriage. You had a girlfriend. You were planning to leave your wife and your family. And you didn't want to pay the alimony, and you tried to kill her.
1: Alimony was nothing. You know, and I tell you all these things because it's the truth. I'm not going to stand behind and start explaining details after details. I just have to tell you it's the truth. And that's all there is to it.
2: Briefly, tell me, and I always say briefly because I don't know how much time we have, who framed you and why would they do that?
0: Larry wasn't able to explain it briefly, so I'll do it for him. His story goes like this. Larry claimed there were a number of transients who parked their motorhomes in the industrial park around his photo studio, and that he, Larry, living out his Christian faith, let those transients piggyback off his Wi-Fi at night, and that one of those transients, a guy named Jerry, did the bomb-making internet searches. Not Larry.
2: You believe that Jerry, with his Wi-Fi internet access, is responsible for the computer searches that were found in the investigation?
1: I believe so.
0: And in truth, when cops arrested Larry, they knew there was no physical proof connecting him to those internet searches, and so they continued to dig.
3: Larry had a lot of stuff in his wallet, a lot of pocket trash, business cards, pieces of paper, receipts. I wouldn't want to sit on his wallet, let's put it that way.
0: While going through that wallet, Beals found this phone number written on a little slip of paper.
3: I said, holy cow, this first number is the bomb phone number. I keep going through the contents of the wallet, and here's the second number.
0: That's right. Larry Hoagland had in his wallet the numbers of both cell phones used as detonators on the first bomb, the one that didn't explode.
2: That's an unbelievable piece of luck.
3: I'd like to call it investigative genius, but yeah, it was fantastic. It was really good to find that.
2: And that ties Larry to the unexploded bomb.
3: Exactly.
0: If you're thinking it would be hard to explain away that evidence, then you don't know Larry Hoagland.
2: How did those numbers get into your wallet?
1: Jerry gave them to me. That man gave them to me. That's why I say he has everything to do with this.
2: He gave you those phone numbers and said, this is how you reach me.
1: Yes.
2: And then what, gave you another one because he had a second phone?
1: Yes. He said, here's my wife's phone number. And I said, well, okay, fine. So I grabbed a piece of paper, wrote it down.
2: All of it to frame you for murder. To what possible end? For what conceivable reason? How does that benefit him?
1: It's obvious we've got a maniacal person on our hands here.
2: Tell me what you know about Jerry.
1: I know very little about Jerry. I know what he looks like.
2: What does he look like?
1: About 6 feet tall, dark hair, wavy hair, longer than yours, but wavy like yours. No salt and pepper. I would guess that he's late 20s, early 30s. Always needed a shave.
0: Larry said there was one transient who could back up his story.
2: And his name is?
1: That's Joe, Injun Joe. And he hangs out there, and he's been there for quite some time.
2: If we find Joe, he'll be able to lead us to Jerry?
1: I certainly hope so, because Joe, to my knowledge, knows everybody in that neighborhood.
0: It sounded like a crazy story, and Larry well knew it.
1: If I were the guy out there watching Dateline, I wouldn't believe this. I would be the first person to say, oh, this guy is full of baloney. It's like watching a TV show.
2: See, it is like watching a TV show, and you're telling us to go search for the one-armed man.
1: Yes. It's a good analogy. Yes.
0: And so we went to try to check out Larry's story. Was he telling the truth this time? Or was it a lie just like the ones he told his family? We combed an area around his old photo studio, an industrial area near the freeway, full of warehouses and alleys, in search of an Injun Joe who might lead us to Jerry. We found this old RV, and inside?
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0: Larry Hoagland, in jail for allegedly trying to kill his wife with a pipe bomb, had an alibi that sounded like a movie plot, that he'd been framed by a mystery man using Larry's Wi-Fi. Larry told us a man named Indian Joe could confirm his story.
1: Hey, how's it going?
2: You're Joe.
1: Yes.
0: And much to our surprise, Indian Joe turned out to be real.
1: And he left it on all night for us. We could do our emails, surf the net, whatever. It was kind of nice.
2: Nice guy.
1: A nice guy. Really a nice guy. Kind of Larry Milquetoast. Kind of really quiet.
0: So far, this part of Larry's strange story checked out.
2: Thanks a lot.
0: But what about the crucial part that Larry promised would exonerate him and prove he'd been framed?
2: Larry tells us about a guy named Jerry, who was like you, somebody who came up, parked nearby, used the Wi-Fi signal, a guy who was about 6 feet tall, dark hair like mine, but maybe darker than mine, wavy hair, slender build. Ringing a bell?
1: Somebody fitting that description? No. I have known everybody that comes around, and there was nobody fitting that description.
2: Do you know anybody named Jerry?
1: No. There was nobody with that name during that time period that he was here.
2: Because that's fairly important to Larry, who's now behind bars.
1: I know. After I heard the situation come down, I actually asked the other people, did you get on the internet? Did you look up how to build a pipe bomb? Did you try any of these things? And everybody said, no, why the heck? Why would I do that? You know, and it was like, this is just, I'm afraid it's just fantasy.
0: That was not the news Larry was expecting to hear. Or was it?
2: We found Joe.
3: Wonderful.
2: We talked to Joe.
3: Great.
2: He's never heard of Jerry.
3: Anybody that resembles my description of Jerry? Anybody at all?
2: So now you're not sure of the guy's name?
3: I've never been completely sure of his name. I called him Jerry. Anybody that resembles Jerry. I wasn't positive his name was Jerry.
2: Joe says he doesn't know anyone like that. Can't help us. And he wasn't unhelpful. He was actually quite willing to talk with us. He says he doesn't know anything about it.
3: That's very disheartening.
2: Is there really a Jerry?
3: Yes, there is. Yes, there is. There's a man out there who's responsible for this. And I'm not him.
2: I gotta ask you. I mean, did you think about just getting divorced?
3: Yes.
2: I mean, if you had just gotten divorced, none of this would have happened. You wouldn't be in there. I wouldn't be here talking to you. You'd be in Pennsylvania with your girlfriend, and your wife would be angry at you.
3: Which would not have been the right thing to do to leave my family. In hindsight, yes.
2: But it beats murder.
0: Our interview finally ended, and as he was being led away, Larry conceded to his guard that we weren't buying his story.
4: You know, they think that I'm a lying scumbag.
5: I was.
0: While Larry admitted to being a liar, he never admitted to the bombing attempts. And even Connie didn't believe her husband of 25 years would try to kill her. Not until Larry called her shortly after he was arrested, while Connie was still in the hospital.
6: He said, I want you to know I've been having an affair before it gets out. And then he said, and since the accident, I've been dedicated to you. And then he said, I didn't do it. And when he said he was dedicated to me, it's like a light bulb went off, like, he's lying. You know, and I knew, you know what, he did it.
2: Just from that one phrase that he was dedicated to you.
6: Right. Weird. Because I knew he wasn't. It's like my mind was open at that time. It's like, whoa, it's you.
0: 19 months later, Connie painfully pulled herself into court and testified against the man who had once promised to love, honor, and cherish her as long as they both shall live.
7: My ears were ringing. It was so loud.
0: Larry's defense? The same story he shared with us. He'd been framed by the mysterious Jerry.
8: Would you hand the verdict forms to the bailiff, please?
0: To no one's surprise, the jury didn't buy it.
9: We, the jury, in the above-entitled cause, find the defendant, Lawrence Gerald Hoagland,
5: guilty of the crime of attempted murder.
9: Good morning, ladies and gentlemen.
0: A month later, at his sentencing, Connie and the kids read victim impact statements. It was the first time any of them had spoken to their dad since his arrest.
10: Larry is no longer my father, and I am no longer his daughter. I haven't spoken to Larry in almost 2 years. And after today, I will never see or speak to him again.
11: Larry, you disgust me. He does not deserve or have the right to refer to us as his family anymore. When Larry dies in prison, no one will shed a tear.
10: I exercise my divine right to wash my hands of you. Your soul is of no concern or consequence to me. And now you will live your hell.
0: Words that some dads might consider a punishment harsher than a life in prison, which is in fact the sentence Larry received. Life, plus 13 years.
2: Do you guys feel like you're better off now?
12: Oh, yeah.
13: Oh, yeah. A lot better.
12: I know it's weird to think that after all of this, but we are. We're closer, and we know each other better, and we've seen each other at our lowest. But we're closer, and we're all stronger as a family.
0: 2.5 years after the bombing, Connie was up and walking unassisted. On this night, heading to the podium to receive the Citizens of Courage Award from the San Diego County DA's office.
14: Hey, I can walk? Yes!
0: For having the guts to face her husband, her attempted killer, in court.
2: When you went into court and stared him down, what was Larry thinking? You tell me.
6: I think he just still thought that I didn't think he did it.
2: I sort of get the feeling that maybe Larry thought that you were the kind of person who wouldn't have the strength to testify against him.
6: I think you're right. I think he just didn't know me as well as he thought he did.
2: Boy, was he wrong.
6: He was. He didn't know me at all.
15: That's all for now. I'm Lester Holt. Thanks for joining us.
16: Marie is a very loving person. She had a heart of gold. What happened to this woman? My job is to be a truth teller and seek out the truth. I wanted to solve it.
15: Her case was a mystery for years. The mom with a tender heart and tough as nails career.
17: She was part of the sheriff's department. Her ultimate goal was to try to get into the FBI.
15: She'd found a new sense of purpose in the church. Her pastor and his wife, like family.
18: They had taken her in. They were helping her out.
19: It's like, I'm proud of you. Like, you're finding God.
15: Then, one baffling text, and she was gone.
19: I go, I know I probably watch a lot of Law & Order, but I have this really gut feeling.
16: Because I was a mom. I just knew that she didn't leave on her own. There was no way she left that baby.
15: Two moms at opposite ends of a mystery. Could one get justice for the other?
16: This case, for sure, was an investigator's worst nightmare.
15: Soon, clues to a hidden life.
20: A very amorous, romantic, wild relationship.
21: It was lustful. Oh, my goodness.
15: There were secrets here, deadly ones.
19: It hit me hard. I'm like, no, no, no, no, no.
22: Come to Jesus moment.
18: It was, yeah. I was scared to death.
15: I'm Lester Holt, and this is Dateline. Here's Keith Morrison with Secrets on the Emerald Coast.
23: How do you catch a dancing sprite? You put her in a bottle? Can you package the joy she brings? Can you keep it when she goes?
17: She was like a gravitational pull.
23: Her name was Marie. Marie Carlson.
17: She was magnetic.
23: When she was happy, she could make the whole world sing.
19: Live life to the fullest is what Marie would tell me. You know, you might not have tomorrow.
23: And so she offered herself, her goodness, gave her vulnerable heart, and stored her secrets until, what happened. But she was always that way, was Marie, from the time of the very first secret in her life. She was born in the Philippines to a single mother, then taken in by the family of an American serviceman. And it was years later when she learned that kind serviceman was actually her father, which meant that Esther Bridges, the best friend she grew up with, was also her sister.
1: What was that like to find that out, that she is?
19: I was happy.
1: Actually, your sister.
19: I was really happy because I always thought she was since we were little girls.
23: When they got older, Esther and Marie moved to Florida and lived together. The location, ideal.
19: We chose an apartment that was behind a karaoke club so that we could just go there all the time, like we were stars.
23: And she wore pink, always pink.
19: It was her. It was her personality. It's full of life.
23: And always trying to perk up everyone else with her favorite word, beautiful.
19: It's like, oh, she's so beautiful. You know, I want to be like her. But she always used to tell me, no, you are beautiful.
3: She loved that word.
23: Kay Barber was like a mother to Marie, hers the second family to take Marie in when she was 18 and struggling.
3: Marie's nickname that I gave her was Rosie because she was always just, you know, peachy and rosy and happy.
23: Like she was when she met Jeff Carlson, and he fell hard.
17: And it was like instant.
23: So they married, and they had a daughter named Paris. And they thought their life together would be grand. Marie got a college degree in criminal justice, became a deputy sheriff.
17: Her ultimate goal was to try to get into the FBI.
23: But then, for all the love between them, there were issues. Jeff learned there were more secrets. That as a girl, Marie had been sexually assaulted. And sometimes her love and joy were chased into a darker place.
17: The biggest issue was she didn't love herself.
23: They tried, but the marriage didn't last. And after that, Marie drifted a little. Jobs fell through. She had to move frequently. Jeff suggested Paris, then three, would have a more stable life with him.
17: She fought it initially, but she agreed that it was probably for the best. So Paris was with me.
23: Though she saw Paris often and called all the time. And then Marie finally found what her vulnerable, loving soul seemed to need.
19: I was actually happy for her because she found God.
23: Marie had found a spiritual home at the Calvary Emerald Coast Church. It was hardly a fancy cathedral. The place was in a strip mall. But fancy wasn't the point. Salvation was. Here, finally, Marie felt right.
4: And Jesus is saying, you know what? You're missing out.
23: The pastor was a charismatic man named James Flanders, who preached the Bible four square, preached in jeans and sneakers, live-streamed and YouTubed his sermons.
22: It was a very happening place.
23: Jason Anderson was the youth pastor.
22: Didn't fall asleep listening to his sermons.
23: But more than that, the pastor and his wife, James and Tanya Flanders, were known for their big hearts, their charity. And that's when, for a third time, a family took in Marie.
19: She's saying that she was there until she got on her feet.
23: But a whole year went by. And then, what was coming couldn't be hidden. The story floating around, there had been an abusive boyfriend who abandoned her and left her pregnant. And in July 2011, Marie gave birth to a baby girl and named her Grace. The pastor and his wife took care of both of them.
22: It was explained to me that they were helping her out, that she was kind of down on her luck.
23: She was, by all appearances, saved, spiritually by faith, and practically by the pastor and his wife. So, imagine the surprise when a strange group text message popped up on the phones of her family and friends.
1: Can you still remember the words of that mass text?
3: She said that yesterday she left Fort Walton Beach to do something that she always wanted to do. She didn't want us to try to stop her. Her last words was, I love and appreciate you all.
23: But the biggest surprise? Marie did not take her three-month-old baby. She left Grace behind with the pastor and his wife. And right away, her sister Esther sensed that something wasn't right. She called her family.
19: I go, I know I probably watch a lot of Law and Order, but can you find out what's going on? Because I have this really gut feeling. She's like, oh, you watch too many of those kind of shows. I'm like, no, this is different.
23: It was the fall of 2011, the very same time that a detective named Nestle Suey Moore became a mother. a fact which, as you will see, may have made all the difference.
16: You get a better understanding of what it's like to love somebody to the end of the world and back.
23: It was almost like fate intended to tie these two together in a mystery of love and lies and loss.
15: Where had Marie Carlson gone? When we come back.
17: The investigator said, we're going to open a case, which surprised me.
5: The antenna must have gone up, huh?
7: The antennas did go up.
16: I just knew that she didn't leave on her own. There was no way she left that baby.
15: When Dateline continues.
23: Marie Carlson had notified family and friends she was leaving Fort Walton Beach, and nobody could figure out why or where she went. And this was very strange. She left her three-month-old baby in the care of her pastor, James Flanders, and his wife, Tanya. And not her family. Not the woman she looked to as a mother figure, Kay Barber.
3: It was heartbreaking. It was heartbreaking.
23: Marie's ex-husband, Jeff Carlson, got the text, too. Didn't make sense to him that she'd leave without calling her seven-year-old daughter, Paris. Kay called Jeff and said he should file a report.
17: And she said, I don't know what's going on, but I think something happened. And I said, yeah, I agree with you.
23: And then Jeff called the Okaloosa County Sheriff's Office to report Marie missing.
17: The investigator said, we're going to open a case, an investigation on this. Which surprised me, because she's an adult. She could have just left.
23: Because Marie was adventurous. She liked to travel. And when the mood struck her, sometimes she just took off for a few days on some whim. But something seemed different this time.
17: She would have never have left without talking to me about it and talking to Paris.
23: She'd been gone a week when the sheriff asked Detective Keith Motz to look into it. That text message, something off, said her family.
8: This doesn't sound like Marie.
5: Huh. So when you got that one, the antenna must have gone up, huh?
7: The antennas did go up.
23: Detective Nestle Suey Moore didn't hear about the case then. Because
16: so I was
5: on maternity leave.
16: Correct. So, and I came back 2 weeks after she was initially reported missing.
23: And that's when Nestle heard from other detectives about the case Keith was working on.
16: Poor Keith had no idea that I was going to come bully my way into that investigation.
5: And why did you want to bully your way into the investigation?
16: I think the connection of just having a child, I just knew that she didn't leave on her own.
23: So here they were, partners. The young detective who happened to be a brand new mother, and the veteran who'd seen just about everything, and who soon learned from friends and family that Marie was deeply attached to both her daughters.
16: She had a heart of gold and loved her Paris more than anything in the world.
23: But what happened in her life, and how did she end up with another baby? From Esther, the detectives learned about the divorce and how Marie had lost her job and how the pastor and his wife offered her a place to stay. But the questions about baby Grace? Esther said her relationship with Marie was always supportive and not judgmental, and when Marie didn't tell her who the father was, she didn't push the subject.
19: I've never questioned her
5: because
19: Marie will tell me in her own time if she wants to tell me. I've learned with my sister I never pry.
23: But that was the job of the detectives, Nestle and Keith, to pry, and hopefully to find Marie. One of their first calls was on her church pastor, James Flanders, and his wife. Impressive guy, they discovered.
5: James Flanders. What was he like?
16: Very charismatic. I would say he was good at his job.
5: Wonder what it would be like to listen to him preach.
16: You can YouTube him.
23: Yes, you can.
9: For instance, we all, at times, forget the promises of God's Word.
23: The pastor grew the Calvary Emerald Coast Church from scratch, spread it through YouTube, and by the time Marie began attending, every service filled

0: knew who the father was and where that abusive boyfriend might be found. And, oh yes, there was a story, all right.
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0: The Calvary Emerald Coast Church of Fort Walton Beach, Florida was far more than just a place to gather on a Sunday morning. Led by Pastor James Flanders and his wife Tanya, this place was a beacon of charity, too. The pastor and his church sacrificed their own needs to send money to the victims of Katrina. And when Marie Carlson needed help, they took her in, too.
2: That's what pastors do for their congregation.
0: But now?
8: I'm left with a missing person who's just vanished off this earth.
0: A week and a half after Marie vanished, or drove away, or whatever she did, the detectives went calling on the Flanders, who said they fully expected Marie would return soon. This wasn't the first time she took spur-of-the-moment trips, they said.
2: Never to the point where she had to be reported to law enforcement missing, though. She came back.
0: Although the Flanders told detectives they were quite worried about Marie's state of mind.
8: They noticed a downward spiral.
9: Like she was going into a depression or something.
8: She might be going into a depression state, yes.
0: Thing was, said the pastor and his wife, Marie could have wild mood swings. And they knew she had a diagnosed mood disorder.
9: Did they tell you that she was bipolar?
8: Yes. They told me she was bipolar, she had been taking medication, and was off of her medication, probably because of her giving birth to the child.
0: But there was another prescription bottle, too.
2: And then they also showed us a bottle that was empty, you know, that maybe alluding to the fact that she had taken medication and was going to use it to hurt herself.
0: The day she left, James told detectives he was so worried about her state of mind, he stayed home from work to keep an eye on her.
8: James says that she was acting up and he didn't want to let Marie take the baby.
9: He was afraid the baby might be harmed or something.
0: Then, late that afternoon, said Pastor James, Marie said she was tired, went to lie down. Tanya took the baby out shopping so Marie could rest. The pastor said he waited around for a bit, talked to her briefly when she woke up, and then went out for a run. And when he returned, Marie and her

0: white Mazda pickup truck were gone. Strangely, the Flanders said, Marie had packed her bags but didn't take them.
1: Why would she take off and not take her bags with her?
0: Anyway, said the Flanders, when she didn't come back that day or the next, they drove around town looking for her, went to the airport. Maybe she'd parked her car there and flown away.
2: Did they find it?
3: They did. James says that he finds it in long-term parking.
0: At least part of the mystery was solved, said the pastor. She must have flown off to visit someone. They took her pickup home. So, the Mazda.
4: What did you do about that car when you got your hands on it?
5: We searched it, but there was nothing to search. It was clean.
0: They went to the airport.
1: We checked the airlines. There's nothing. She didn't fly out.
0: So, why would Marie's car be at the airport if she hadn't flown out of there? Of course, she could have been trying to hide her tracks from snoopy friends and family. Or, what if someone else took the car to the airport? Someone who wanted to make it look like she'd left town. Rather fishy. Then the detectives had an idea. You know the machine that spits out tickets when you enter an airport parking lot? That very ticket goes back to the toll booth when you leave.
5: Keith and I went to the little toll booth where you give your ticket.
0: Maybe, thought the detectives. The parking ticket for Marie's Mazda would tell them not just when it was dropped off, but a more important question, by whom?
5: We were thinking, let's get a thumbprint or a fingerprint, and went through every single one of them until we found the one that Marie's car had received.
0: And yes, they got a print. But no, it wasn't clear enough to tell whose it was. Then, another thought.
5: Hey, let's go pull surveillance video. And of course...
4: You looked at all of it?
5: Well, no. The video didn't work. It wasn't working.
4: Oh.
5: During the time that we needed. This case, for sure, was an investigator's worst nightmare.
4: Dead ends everywhere.
5: Yes.
0: And weeks went by. No sign of Marie anywhere. Time to embrace the thought they'd frankly had all along. And it wasn't a good one.
5: Keith and I both no longer believed we had a missing person. We believed we were dealing with a homicide investigation. But what's the hardest homicide investigation you can be given? One without a body.
4: Yeah.
5: And we didn't have Marie.
6: Coming up, the startling secret that Marie kept from just about everyone.
7: I went up and I put my hand on her stomach and I said, what's going on with this?
6: The story of little baby Grace was about to give investigators a very big break. When Dateline continues.
0: What a nest of puzzles. What happened to Marie Carlson? Where did she go? Or did she go anywhere? And what about Grace, the baby she'd left behind? Who, for example, was the father? Churches tend to be beehives of gossip, so the detectives asked around.
8: She had a boyfriend, was involved in an abusive relationship. She was beat up.
0: This is a member of the Calvary Emerald Coast Church.
8: She found out she was pregnant. And she didn't want to go back to the guy and didn't want to keep the child.
0: In other words, she was going to have an abortion. But Pastor Flanders and his wife had strong views about abortion, and when they discovered her situation, they offered to help solve her dilemma.
8: They were going to adopt the baby.
0: The Flanders had an older daughter, always wanted another child, but one miscarriage after another. And so, as this church elder told the detectives, the pastor and his wife came to an arrangement with Marie.
9: She would stay 3 months to nurse the baby, and at the end of 3 months, the plan all would fall along when she would leave. That was my understanding from before the baby was born.
10: With the baby?
9: No. The baby was a gift for the Flanders.
0: A gift? Maybe. It was just like Marie to be generous toward the couple who'd been so good to her. But to skeptical detectives, especially this brand new mother, something about the story didn't sound quite right. The father, for example. In fact, the alleged abusive guy didn't seem to exist. But then they talked to ex-husband Jeff, and the story he heard? Completely different. And it came directly from Marie when she came to visit Jeff shortly after she got pregnant.
7: put my hand on her stomach and I said, what's going on with this? And she wasn't really showing. And her story at that time was, well, I'm just being a surrogate for James and Tanya. So we did basically a type of artificial insemination.
0: Well, well, well. The pastor was the sperm donor. In this news story, Marie's gift was to be the pastor's artificially inseminated surrogate. But why the conflicting stories? To find out, the detectives consulted three special church ladies, Tanya Flanders' closest confidants.
4: Did you have a name for this group?
5: We called them the Inner Circle.
0: And the Inner Circle said, yes, Tanya told them, but swore them to secrecy. But then Tanya gave up a little more. The method was very homemade.
10: I remember them saying, oh, it was with the turkey thingy.
11: Now she's got a secret.
10: Yeah, at that point.
0: Wait, at that point? Yes, because Tanya couldn't just leave it there. The next time, she admitted something very, very shocking.
10: And Tanya said, well, we did it the old-fashioned way.
0: James and Marie had sex, which Tanya told the ladies was okay with her. And as months passed and Marie started showing, there was a baby shower. But oh no, not for Marie. This baby shower was for Tanya. She put a balloon under her shirt for a funny photo with Marie, but something here didn't seem quite right. The Inner Circle had to keep their secret. If the story got out, it could threaten everything she and the pastor had built.
12: And as it got more and more and more into weird stuff, it was just that the stakes got higher.
3: Right? That's right. Imagine the secrecy that the Inner Circle, that Tanya actually told the truth to, that it's James's baby.
0: But no room for secrets in an official investigation. The detectives invited James and Tanya to voluntarily come in for a chat. But only Tanya showed up. And here, in this little room at the sheriff's office, she let it all come out about that night of sake and sex when Grace was conceived.
5: Yeah, yeah. He had a little bit too. I was the only one that was sober. But yes, I was there.
0: Yes, in the room. But of course she was, said Tanya. And almost casually, she revealed the heresy that should it ever become public would surely ruin them.
5: Marie was going to move in and she was going to be number two.
4: A plural wife, or yes. Whatever you call them.
5: Sister wife,
4: plural
5: I think.
4: Marriage.
0: It was, in short, polygamy, or their homegrown version of it. Tanya told detectives she understood the bargain very well.
5: I've always seen a relationship as, it's not, sex is not a relationship. A relationship is two people coming together, and sex is just a bonus.
0: A very secret bonus, of course, kept from almost everyone. But inside the bubble of their relationship, Tanya said, they were happy.
5: She goes, you know what? I am so glad that you're going to be raising Grace. She said, I'm so glad that I'm going to be able to be here to do that with you. And I thought, you know, how cool is that?
0: But then Marie gave birth. And it wasn't cool for Marie, not anymore, and certainly not adoption.
5: Every time we started to broach the subject with her, she did get withdrawn.
0: So maybe Tanya wouldn't get baby Grace. Maybe Marie wanted it all, the baby and James, all for herself. That's what this member of the Inner Circle believed.
10: But did I hear that from Marie? That Marie wanted James.
0: Did Tanya strike back somehow? Fight for her marriage by getting rid of Marie? Listen to how church members quoted Tanya's words.
10: She basically was like, James would never be able to do that, but I could. Because that was another one of those kind of...
11: shockers?
10: Yeah.
9: And I told him, you're not capable of killing her. But Tanya wins over and goes, no, he couldn't, but I could.
4: So wouldn't that lead you, like a bloodhound, direct to Tanya? She certainly would have a motive.
5: She would.
0: Tanya, now the only mother figure in Grace's life. Did she know more than she was saying? Did she do something?
6: Coming up, a confrontation in the congregation.
4: This is a, forgive my saying, come to Jesus moment.
13: It was the hardest thing I've ever had to do.
6: And divine intervention a sudden earth-shaking tip.
5: I can remember getting that tip and thinking, no way.
6: When Dateline...
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2: Jesus is saying you need to learn to really think different.
3: An attentive churchgoer might have noticed the intrusion of an odd idea in one of the sermons of Pastor James Flanders.
2: What do you think we'd experience?
3: When he mentioned a couple of verses in the Old Testament that seemed to approve somehow of polygamy.
4: He wanted to justify his relationship to everybody else through a biblical sense.
5: So he went to the Old Testament and pulled up those few lines that suggest polygamy.
4: That's correct.
3: A trial balloon? If it was, it quickly imploded. And the very practical polygamy in the home of the pastor stayed carefully under wraps.
5: So if the news got out to the rest of the church, did Tanya worry about what might happen there?
4: That's what she was covering up. She had to protect James and protect their, that was their world.
3: Did she do something to Marie to protect James? 2 months after Marie disappeared, the detectives got permission to look at the cell phone records of all three of them. Would they prove Tanya was with Marie when she vanished and thus, maybe, did something to her?
6: Cell phone tower information put her away from the area.
3: No, nowhere near Marie. So then they checked the cell towers for James's phone. And what do you know? When Marie sent that mass text message saying she was leaving town, both her phone and the pastor's were pinging off the same cell tower 2 blocks from his house. And when Marie's Mazda was dropped at the airport?
6: We've got James Flanders' cell phone touching towers near the airport. Why would his phone be near the airport?
3: Well, either James innocently drove Marie to the airport and neglected to reveal that, or he drove her car there to cover up a crime. No way to prove it either way. So they were stuck again. Which is when Jason, the youth pastor, remember him? Out of the blue, Jason came to call. He had something the detectives needed to hear, he said.
7: I mean, that would take a certain amount of courage.
6: Absolutely. We would have never known about that if Jason wouldn't have come forward.
3: Known what? The secret incident that got junior pastor Jason involved. It happened soon after Marie disappeared, when a very distraught James asked this church elder for help.
8: He said, he goes, I need you to get me out of the country. I said, what's going on? I said, does this have to do with Marie? He's like, I can't tell you. He never wants to say anything to me else, but it's bad.
3: James seemed suicidal, said the elder. So he called a doctor friend, and the doctor committed the preacher to a psychiatric ward for 10 days. During which time, Jason Anderson took over preacher duties. But then, Jason heard things, not about what happened to Marie, but about the polygamy. With other church leaders, he confronted James and Tanya.
7: This is a, forgive my saying, come to Jesus moment.
9: It was the hardest thing I've ever had to do, myself, personally, was to confront my pastor.
7: Your mentor, your senior guy.
9: Sure.
3: And James admitted it. He'd been sleeping with two women in the same house. But then, youth pastor Jason told the detectives, in that cloistered setting, James kept talking and told a terrible story.
9: Him and Marie had had a physical altercation before she went missing, and she had scratched him on his arms.
3: James insisted Marie was still alive the last time he saw her.
9: I was just so in shock of everything.
3: That was it. He could not continue as pastor. James would have to resign. He announced that he and Tanya were leaving town.
4: They were supposed to leave the following morning to say goodbye to some church members. And lo and behold, around 12 or 12:30, they got in that truck and they hauled butt. They went to Arizona.
10: They fled.
3: Like thieves in the night, with baby Grace. It was a few days after they left when Jason went to the police to tell his disturbing story.
9: They had a physical run-in the day that she went missing.
3: Then a piece of luck. Before they left, Marie's friend Kay had asked the pastor and his wife for Marie's belongings, and they gave her Marie's computer. The bad news was it had been erased. But
11: I brought it into the sheriff's department for them to take a look.
6: We had our forensic tech reanalyze the computer. And it gave us a beautiful copy of her phone download. that she had done when she backed her phone up.
10: Wow. But maybe it wasn't so lucky. There were thousands of text messages, but they were an unreadable jumble of symbols and words.
12: This particular coin...
10: Though, look at this. Marie shot this video that did survive, showing the pastor hawking gold and silver online, apparently while running the church.
12: He's valuing this coin at over $500. Let me tell you, that's exciting stuff.
10: Was James just a pastor or a part-time flim-flam man? So this is where things stood when an anonymous tip came in.
13: And Wilco's Crime Stoppers?
10: Startling. If true, it would solve the case.
6: And in the tip, it says that James buried her in the backyard.
7: That's some tip.
6: Yeah. I can remember getting that tip and thinking, no way. Like, who would kill somebody and bury them in their own backyard?
10: Could be bogus, of course, just another false lead. But Nestle was hopeful.
6: We brought cadaver dogs and ground-penetrating radar, and we didn't find anything.
7: Nothing.
6: Nothing.
10: Nobody. So, what happened to Marie? More months went by. Police kept trying to speak with James, but got no response.
14: Hi, this is James. I can't take your call.
10: And then, after a whole year, they tried again, and he picked up.
14: I have been asked by our attorney not to talk to anyone without him there.
10: But he did talk. Talked for 2 hours, in fact, from his car. At times sounding like he was the victim.
14: What emotions have I felt over the past year and a month, you know, anger at Marie for going and not letting us know what's going on, and then back to anger at myself for not making a phone call to get her help, and anger at myself for ever letting the relationship become what it became.
10: The pastor said he knew he was the prime suspect.
14: I am terrified of the prospect of Marie taking her own life. And if she did, then I pray she didn't. I hope she did it very, very, very, very, very, very, very far away. Because if they find one little bone that somehow could be connected with her, it's my fault. I'm sure it's the way people would look at it. It was James.
15: Do you know where Marie is?
14: No, I do not. If I did, I would go get her.
15: Did you kill Marie Carlson?
14: No.
10: And that was that. They were stalled. Marie was missing. And the case was getting very cold.
16: Coming up, new revelations from the pastor.
17: They were sending pornographic photos back and forth from the church.
16: And an answer at last to the biggest mystery of all. Where was Marie?
18: Nestle passed me a note that said I missed her.
6: I was pretty devastated. The guilt, the feeling of I could have found her 6 months after she was reported missing.
16: When Dateline...
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10: Unlike a fine wine, a cold case doesn't get better with age. It just gets colder. And State Attorney Bill Edens wasn't optimistic it would ever be solved.
7: What chance did you give it?
0: I really felt that it was about a 50-50 chance of it being solved.
10: Edens assigned one of his most experienced prosecutors, Angela Mason, to work on it. She wasn't optimistic either.
18: I was certainly vulnerable in that I did not have a body. I also was vulnerable with the Tanya element, that people thought she could be a suspect.
10: And then, 3 years after Marie disappeared, the most amazing thing happened. Marie's computer yielded to a new forensics program, and out spilled in crimson blushing clarity text messages between Marie and James.
4: I love you. I love you so much. And getting graphic details of what he wants to do with her.
1: Kind of pornographic.
4: Pornographic, even to the point they were sending pornographic photos with each other from the church.
10: Some things are hard to unsee. We'll spare you. Oh, and most important, everything stopped the day she disappeared.
18: No credit cards, no phones. I thought that was strong evidence that she was, in fact, dead and not, in fact, missing.
10: And her last conversation with a family member was...
6: She wanted out of the circumstances she was in, but she wasn't going to leave her baby behind.
10: And then there was this. One of those sermons posted on YouTube just a month before Marie vanished. And now, in the evidence file...
2: Now, whenever someone is backstabbing me, lying about me, gossiping about me, trying to tear me down or whatever, you know what I want to do? My feelings say, choke the life out of them!
10: Is that what the pastor did to Marie? The detectives spelled out their case. Circumstantial, difficult, but the prosecutors bought it. And James Flanders was charged with second-degree murder. Persistence paid off.
6: We were 4.5 years in. Most people would have given up by now.
10: But as the pastor waited in jail for his trial, his attorney and former church member Glenn Switek was optimistic.
7: What did you think your chances were if you went to trial?
5: I didn't believe that the state had second-degree murder. They didn't have a body.
10: Maybe not. But as the pastor and his attorney looked at the evidence that might put him in prison for life, just before the trial, they made a deal. The state reduced the charge from second-degree murder to manslaughter, and James agreed to tell them what he did to Marie and where he put her. Marie's family grudgingly agreed.
13: That was the hardest thing, but I wanted to know where my sister was. I didn't want to go years and years and years and not know.
25: As much as I just absolutely hated to agree to it, I knew that was probably the only way.
10: First, as part of the deal, the pastor told the story of Marie, of the polygamy arrangement.
26: It was as if she was another wife, okay, although he never had a ceremony or anything like that.
10: He said Marie even had a name for their relationship.
26: Marie called it a thruple.
10: Thruple. Then the pastor offered his version of that last awful night. He claimed that Marie was in a downward spiral mentally and erupted after he told her she should be hospitalized for depression.
26: She hit me in the chest and I grabbed a hold of her and just hugged as tight as I could. In a scuffle, we fell down on the floor. When we hit the floor, we hit hard. And I realized something wasn't right. I rolled her over and she wasn't breathing.
10: A fatal bear hug? Not possible, thought Nestle. And then she braced for the answer she'd waited 5 years to hear.
27: Did you bury Marie in the backyard?
26: I'll tell you exactly where that
27: is. Is that where you buried her?
10: At that point, the detective got up and left the room.
18: Nestle passed me a note that said I missed her.
6: I was pretty devastated. I was in that backyard in 2012.
7: Not like you didn't look.
6: Yeah, but, you know, human nature, you still have the guilt, the feeling of I could have found her 6 months after she was reported missing.
10: The pastor insisted that Tanya wasn't around, was shopping, knew nothing.
27: Did you get her buried before Tanya came back?
26: Oh, yeah.
7: Do you wonder whether Tanya had more to do with this?
6: I think that'll always be in the back of our minds, but, you know, I think she may have known more than she wants to say.
10: But Tanya was never charged, and her defense attorney said she was truly shocked by James's confession.
5: I can tell you, as a matter of fact, from having to tell her what happened, she did not know.
10: Later that afternoon, Nestle escorted James Flanders into his former backyard, where he marked with little flags the spot where he buried Marie Carlson 5 years earlier. And then he fell on the ground and cried and told her, "I'm sorry." What an act, thought Nestle. It took hours, but finally, almost 5 feet deep, wrapped in a blanket, they found what was left of Marie.
13: I was shaking. I was crying so much. I don't think I've ever cried so loud.
10: Nestle and Prosecutor Angela Mason wept, too.
26: It's my fault.
10: Back in court that afternoon, James Flanders was sentenced to 15 years. With good behavior, he'll be out in 11. Free to join Tanya in Arizona. And Grace, whose mother he killed.
6: He's going to get to have a life after he's done. Marie's gone forever. She doesn't get a life, especially with her kids, which is, for most mothers, the world.
10: Jeff Carlson had to tell his daughter, Paris, her mom was not coming back.
25: Wasn't easy. What do you say? You don't know how to prepare them for the future of living with this. He deprived her of her mother.
10: Later, Marie's family and many others gathered for a celebration of Marie's life. They did her favorite thing. They sang karaoke. And nowadays, when Marie's daughter, Paris, comes to visit her cousin, Esther's daughter, the two sit down at the piano and play, make music, just like their mothers years ago. And Grace...
13: I want to tell her all about her mom. It's one of those where I just... I want to show her, you know, like your mother really did love you.
10: Maybe someday she'll know about that uncontainable woman who, while she stayed, brought joy. Marie.
16: That's all for now. I'm Lester Holt. Thanks for joining us.
1: This is an important message regarding a missing juvenile at risk.
3: Life stops.
1: Amber Leanne Dubois.
3: You don't sleep. You don't eat. Nothing matters anymore.
16: A teenager disappears.
13: Come home, please.
8: He says, Amber never made it, and I knew right then someone had her.
9: Kept us up at nights, going over in our heads what happened in front of the school.
16: Then another gone.
13: She's such a good girl. She needs to come home.
11: There's a lot of desperation. Maybe she's tied up somewhere. Maybe she's being held captive. But to find her.
16: Two missing girls. One man with a secret.
10: Did you get any sense of the sort of personality you were dealing with?
12: Yes. Psychotic.
11: He came up and he went right to here, to the edge, and he says right there.
16: Two families, two mysteries, two journeys for justice.
8: If a lesson can be learned from Amber, then that I want it out there.
16: I'm Lester Holt, and this is Dateline. Here's Keith Morrison with In Plain Sight.
10: On the evening of February 12, 2009, in a hillside house north of San Diego, California, the negotiation was finally complete. The girl had won.
8: I made her write a one-page letter to me, and she made it 2 pages but repeated herself multiple times to make it longer. I'm like, okay.
10: She pestered her mother, Carrie, and her mother's boyfriend at the time, Dave.
14: All kids have their own things that they're into. Amber loved animals.
10: She'd been campaigning for it during her regular and frequent visits with her father, Mo.
3: She had already had it named for probably a month before she even got it.
15: What was she going to call it?
3: Nanette. It's a French name.
10: Which made perfect sense to her since her own surname was very French. Dubois, Amber Dubois. She was 14 years old In the morning, it would be Friday, February 13th. It was to be her lucky day. The day she'd walk those few familiar blocks from her home in Escondido, clutching her mother's $200 check, and receive in exchange a lamb, of all things. She was buying it as part of her high school's Future Farmers program. And tonight, as she drifted off to sleep for the last time, every good thing still seemed possible.
13: Come home, please.
10: None of it had happened then.
3: There's not a single day that goes by that I don't break down and cry for hours.
10: The extent of the evil hadn't occurred to the sheriff yet.
12: All of a sudden, there's a safe zone that's been taken away from you.
10: The DA never imagined, she'd say.
15: This case rocked San Diego County.
10: But this was before all that. And Amber was just going about the business of being 14 and slightly quirky.
8: Amber was a free-spirited kid. She loved reading and writing, and she didn't like the normal things that most, you know, kids like.
3: She had her own pace. She liked to take her time, you know. You'd be constantly, come on, Amber, come on. She's looking at the flowers, the bugs, and just whatever. She was never in a hurry, ever. She just wanted to see the world how she wanted to see it, and she did.
10: No interest in boys yet. No girly things either.
8: We would have to order her clothes for school online because she hated
10: just didn't
8: shopping.
10: Want to go shopping?
8: Oh, no. God, no.
3: Not at all.
8: That would be torture for her to go to the mall.
10: What did other girls think about it? I mean, you know, they're so cliquish, you know, that age.
3: Well, she had her clique, but it was a very, very small clique. One small group of very close friends that were all geeky nerds like her, basically. You know, yeah. They're all a bunch of bookworms.
8: She read the whole Harry Potter series in 2 weeks.
10: Come on.
8: All of them. And she couldn't put a book down, you know. She'd get a new 300-page novel, and I'd have to go in her room multiple times because I knew she was under the blankets with the flashlight reading.
3: Probably in a year, she's probably read more books than I have in my life.
13: Amber, say hi!
10: She was just beginning high school. She'd made plans to take extra courses, graduate early, and she'd vowed never to miss one day of class.
8: I'm like, are you sure? You never want to miss school? What's wrong with you? I would do anything to miss school. She wanted perfect attendance.
3: She wanted to be an animal behavioral scientist. She wanted to study animals in depth.
10: She'd kept guinea pigs and fish and birds and dogs and rats. She began riding lessons at 3. By 9, she owned a horse. So when the school offered Future Farmers of America, of course she joined.
3: They have a huge, huge farm on the campus, and they allow students to purchase and raise farm animals.
10: And thus, the lamb and the happy walk to school on Friday, February 13th.
8: And I remember driving to work laughing, going, I know I'm going to have to take care of that lamb.
10: The weather was drizzly that winter's day, mid-50s. It was late in the afternoon when Dave noticed, well, nothing, an absence.
14: I was at the house and went, wait a minute, why isn't Amber here? Because her mom was still at work. Looked at my watch, she should have been here an hour ago. I called her mom.
8: And I go, oh, I wonder where she's at. So I called her cell phone. I'm like, Amber, call me.
10: Dave got in his car, drove to the school.
14: So I figured maybe she went to play with her lamb and just lost track of time.
10: But then he found one of her teachers and asked if he'd seen Amber.
14: And Mr. Rayburn looked at me and said, she didn't show up here today. I was very surprised that she wasn't here. This was her last day to pay for her lamb. And I said, no. What are you talking about? I gave her a check before I left the house this morning. And that's when sirens went off. I called Carrie and told her Mr. Rayburn said she wasn't there. And Carrie, at that point, you know, kind of went into panic mode.
8: And he says, you know, Amber never made it. And I knew right then someone had her. I knew. I was like, oh my God, something terrible has happened.
16: Coming up, where was Amber?
17: This has been going on now for several days. So as it goes on, we get a little more worried.
16: When Dateline continues.
10: Amber Dubois, 14 years old, was a young woman of established habits.
8: She got out of school at 2:45. I'd give her until 3:30 to be home so she could hang out with her friends.
10: Dependable was Amber, predictable even.
8: She was always home by 3:30, always called.
10: And then came Friday, February 13th, 2009, when she wasn't home, didn't call. The day her mother, Carrie McGonigal, discovered she hadn't gone to school at all.
8: Amber never wanted to miss school, and she had the check in her pocket for the lamb. I mean, there's no way she was missing that day of school.
10: Carrie called her ex-husband, Amber's father, Mo.
0: What did her voice sound like on the phone?
3: Complete panic.
8: Then I went to the school and I started looking all around the school, you know, in dumpsters, anything for a backpack.
10: What could they do? They printed flyers, called their friends.
8: And I probably had 15 people show up right away, and we started going door to door.
10: As did the police.
14: They were out with a black and white picture, a fax picture of Amber. When I handed them a color flyer and said, here, this is a much better picture of Amber.
4: That's who she is. She's been missing actually since about Friday.
10: Escondido police combed the neighborhood, the school, the creek behind it, worked all night, said then Captain Bob Benton.
19: Have you seen her by chance?
9: It's now Saturday morning and still no sign of Amber. Very concerning to us.
10: And then later that day, a break. Somebody had seen her near the school.
9: Describing how she had a hoodie on, that it was drizzly. He described her as walking hurriedly, so he thought she was late to school.
10: Then someone else had seen Amber near this fire hydrant with a boy.
20: Basically, I said, oh, there's Amber. Made notice that she was there.
9: The boy was described as tall, about 6 to 8 inches taller than Amber, doughy looking and dark complected.
10: Who was that boy? Was Amber with someone? She had been missing a day when the phone company called. Her cell was active somewhere nearby.
9: Somebody had tried to access voicemail, and it hit on the same cell phone tower that covers both Amber's home and the school.
10: So, police sent out what amounted to a reverse 911 call.
1: This is an important message from the Escondido Police Department regarding a missing juvenile at risk. The missing juvenile is Amber Leanne Dubois.
9: It's a recorded message that we can send out to all the homes in the area. We did it for a several mile radius around the cell phone tower.
1: Brown hair, blue eyes, last seen wearing all dark clothing.
9: If you've seen her, you know her, please call us.
10: As the news spread, people did call. A classmate reported seeing Amber in downtown Escondido Saturday the 14th, early evening. But local surveillance cameras picked up nothing. Then, Sunday the 15th, a second classmate said he saw her walking with a boy.
21: The sighting on Sunday night was deemed to be as reliable as could be.
10: Each sighting sent hope soaring, but not in Carrie, because she knew Amber was not a runner.
8: And I'm like, it wasn't her. I'm telling you right now, it wasn't her. She would not be this close to home and not come home.
10: Day and night, the search went on. The FBI joined in. Volunteers did, too. Searching out buildings, vacant sheds.
4: We don't know what's going on here, but we do check that out as a matter of course.
10: Search and rescue teams scoured miles of brush-choked ravines, hidden places around rocky hills.
9: Also in this area, what we found out was a place where a lot of kids go to party. It's called the Caves. It consists of a real rocky area, mountainous area.
10: But no sign of Amber.
4: This has been going on now for several days. So as it goes on, we get a little more worried.
21: What was it like for the two of you as those days kept going by and there was no word, nothing?
3: Life stops. Nothing matters anymore. You don't sleep. You don't eat.
8: Go into a great depression some days, and other days you can see some kind of light.
10: The police set up a task force, assigned search teams. Volunteers came out, hundreds of them.
22: I have three daughters myself, and I just cannot imagine what those parents are going through.
23: I look around, I see a bunch of little flickers of hope is what I'm seeing.
24: Someone has her. She's not just hiding from me or hiding from the house. Someone has her.
9: It kept us up at nights, going over in our heads over and over of what happened that morning in front of the school.
10: If Amber was alive, and that was a big if, where could she be?
9: If she left with somebody she knew. So who was that person?
10: They told the Amber story on America's Most Wanted. She was on the cover of People magazine. And what happened? Suddenly sightings, coast to coast, hundreds of them.
3: There was one girl who looked so much like Amber that she had to keep carrying her ID on her because law enforcement would stop her so many times. I'm not Amber. You know, she has to show the ID, I'm not Amber.
10: Captain Benton's team ran down every tip in every state, 1,200 of them. 500 interviews, even though...
9: The more we investigated it, the more we came up into dead ends.
10: And Carrie ran her own private task force of one. When tips came in of sightings in Mexico, Carrie got in her car and drove 45 miles south across the border into Tijuana, another 60 miles to Mexicali, to scour the streets for Amber.
8: I always let law enforcement know what I was doing, you know, and so I called them and I said, I'm going to go down. They're like, you don't know how dangerous this is.
9: We had advised her not to go because if somebody down there knew that she had, at that point, I think a $40,000 or $50,000 reward, there'd be, great reason for them to kidnap her and hold her down there.
8: I go, it's for my kid. They're like, we're begging you not to go. I said, I'll call you when I get back. Bye. And I ended up going down there for, I think, 4 or 5 times.
10: But no Amber in Mexico. So at home in Escondido, what did she do?
3: She had the list of registered predators, and she'd drive by one out, and she'd take a dozen a night.
9: We had a call from an apartment complex manager. Then a female was yelling at individuals in the apartment complex. And when our officers arrived, it was Harry McGonigal yelling at a registered sex offender. And the sex register actually was complaining to the apartment manager, and the apartment manager had asked us to ask her to leave.
10: The threat of arrest didn't scare her.
8: Yeah, I'm like, so what? He'll get Amber's face out there more. Go ahead.
10: But then the weeks became months, and ginning up hope got hard to do. The volunteers, once a small army, thinned, stopped coming.
3: We had days where we'd have hundreds and hundreds and hundreds of people.
10: Yeah.
3: But then it would steadily drop down to points where there was weeks when we had like 8 people show up.
10: 4 months after Amber disappeared, the volunteer search center closed. On February 13, 2010, they marked the somber anniversary.
9: Our biggest fear is going our entire careers, if not our lifetime, and not knowing what happened to Amber Dubois. And the likelihood of solving this case was very limited, if at all.
10: And then?
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10: It happened again.
16: Coming up, another mystery.
5: You know, finding her car, it was unusual. 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
16: When Dateline...
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10: Thursday, February 25th, 2010. just over a year since Amber Dubois vanished. Another teenager was missing, 10 miles away in a suburb of San Diego.
8: I'm like, how can this happen almost a year, you know, same month? I'm like, how can this, you know?
10: It began in a parking lot near a popular local hiking trail.
0: We get calls oftentimes about juveniles, girls, runaways.
10: Two San Diego County Sheriff's deputies responded to a call from panicked parents.
0: This one, I think, made the hair stand up a little bit on Deputy Creo's neck.
10: 17-year-old Chelsea King, straight-A student, college-bound, had come to Rancho Bernardo Park in San Diego, as she often did, around 2 in the afternoon for a brisk 5-mile run. Broad daylight, a well-known, well-used, safe hiking trail that skirted the marshy banks of a long, shallow lake. But then she was late, didn't answer her cell, didn't return her parents' messages. Chelsea's dad called the cell phone provider, which looked up the tower her signal was hitting, led her dad to her phone, which was inside her locked car in that parking lot.
5: And just, you know, finding her car, it was unusual. It was not just somebody, a teenager out here with her boyfriend. It made me think that maybe something had gone wrong.
10: It certainly had.
1: Chelsea King is described as having strawberry blonde hair.
10: And now another public nightmare began.
6: Anybody out there, if you know anything, please just help us bring her home.
7: She's a great kid.
6: She's such a good girl. She needs to come home.
10: Word got around fast.
3: We immediately felt what they were going through.
8: I was ready to get in my car and go. I'm like, I want to go help search. That was my instinct.
10: Bonnie Jumanis was the San Diego County District Attorney and one of the first to get the news.
11: Everybody began thinking of Amber right from the beginning, I think. And that's what made everybody so scared about Chelsea, was knowing that this had happened, you know, with Amber.
10: Amber, who was, in some ways, so similar.
3: Beautiful girls, both 5'5", both light-complected.
10: That very Thursday afternoon, within hours of Chelsea's disappearance, friends fanned out around the park, the neighborhood around it. Even total strangers joined in. And just along here, perhaps 2 miles from Chelsea's abandoned car, between a creek bed and a row of houses, as the cold settled in and the daylight failed.
12: One of the people that are coming from the neighborhood to search came across a pair of underwear and socks that did not appear trampled or discarded. They were right in the center of the walking trail.
10: Could have been anyone's, of course. But how did they get here?
12: And they seemed to be freshly there.
10: Was there a connection? Dave Brown, then a sergeant with the San Diego Sheriff's Department, sent a detective out to the trail.
13: Right along this trail here, someone?
14: Right along this trail, just a little bit further down. The parents said that, yes, that's the type that she wears.
13: Was there a clear indication that there might be DNA?
14: Yes, there was a small amount of blood that was found.
10: Didn't look good. They sent the clothes to the DNA lab for confirmation and deployed a virtual army. Helicopters with infrared tracking, search and rescue teams, hundreds of people, began beating the impossibly tangled thickets around thousands of acres of Rancho Bernardo Park land. And divers made their way through the lake and its underwater forest.
15: You can see the shoreline over there and the shoreline over here. It's very, very thick, and the trees in the middle are hidden by the deep water.
10: Don Parker was the sergeant who led the operation.
15: And so you can see a little bit of the difficulty. For instance, just here, if you take one step, you have to part the brush.
17: Yeah.
15: And look, you take another step, you have to part the brush. And that's the way it was that day, the Thursday night.
10: Night fell. Still no sign of Chelsea. Where was she on these miles of trails? In this vast, dark park.
15: There's a lot of places where you can hide somebody. That's our problem. And as you can see, this is a very, very expansive area.
17: Yeah.
15: There's a lot of acreage here.
10: By Friday, the day after Chelsea's disappearance, there were canine units, trucks, four-wheelers.
15: We had hundreds and hundreds of folks coming from all over Southern California, and people were up for hours and hours and hours.
10: County Sheriff Bill Gore manned the phone.
20: It was literally calls from the agent in charge of the FBI to me saying, I got 25 agents, where do you want them? Border Patrol got a call, and boom, they were there.
10: The FBI canvassed some 300 homes around the park and its lake. Police ran down 600 tips. The area's known sex offenders were tracked down as well. And by that weekend, 2 days missing.
2: We're looking for what? A 5'5", 115-pound girl.
10: Thousands came to look for Chelsea, Amber's parents among them.
3: It was huge. I mean, the line of people was 8 people wide, went around the whole building all the way out to the street.
10: But this was not like the search for Amber. There were no sightings of Chelsea.
4: This case was pretty specific. We believe that she was out and went jogging in that park. And the fact she didn't come back leads you to believe there was some type of foul play right from the beginning.
10: Which is why the sheriff called Dave Brown and his team of homicide detectives.
12: There were certain things about this missing person case that concerned the people that were investigating. And one of them was the clothing found. And found really far away, a couple miles from where a car was found. There's a rational explanation for it.
10: No rational explanation except foul play. And then, next day, a second discovery. It was a mile from the place where the underwear and socks were found, near a running trail, a shoe, which appeared to be the very shoe Chelsea was wearing in this photo.
15: It was laying on the brush on top. It looked like someone either thrown it or dropped it.
7: Yeah.
15: Right there.
12: The way these things are so far apart from each other, we figured foul play. Whether or not she's deceased or whether or not she's just being held somewhere, we can't answer that.
10: The chance they'd find Chelsea alive was growing slim. The chance they'd find her at all was not much better. Now, there were 2 girls gone. But where?
9: Coming up.
16: More of a hope that they were somehow connected.
9: Chelsea, Amber, might there be a link? Police are about to get a break.
12: And we need to find out everything we can about this person.
9: A new search begins, and the clock is ticking.
12: We knew we were going to close in.
9: When Dateline continues.
12: There's a lot of desperation. In the back of your mind, you're hoping that someone has her held against her will. And so the detectives don't want to go home. Nobody wants to go home. Nobody wants to sleep. We have to find her.
10: It was like some nightmarish deja vu. Amber Dubois vanished in San Diego County. A search turned up nothing. Then a year later, in a neighboring town, another teenage girl was gone. Another search going nowhere. Were the two connected? That's what the cop who'd searched for Amber wondered.
16: It was more of a hope that they were somehow connected and would help us solve the Amber case.
10: And so he watched as search and rescue literally beat the bushes and probed the treacherous, muddy water. And detectives in suits worked the neighborhoods nearby.
12: They find out who her friends are, where she was, talking to anybody and everybody who might have been in that park that day, hoping to find something.
10: And they were trying to make sense of evidence scattered around the park. Chelsea's car was parked here. Underwear with a slight stain of blood had been found on a trail here. A shoe a mile away.
12: In the back of our minds, we know it's a matter of

0: sports bra here in a ditch.
1: It was an area that we had searched and didn't find anything of value.
2: What did you think when you found that stuff?
3: There was an idea that maybe articles were being randomly thrown or scattered to throw us off of a trail, or to throw us off of a lead.
0: Was Chelsea still in that park? Was she dead or alive? And one more question. Had anyone else been attacked in that park? And, sure enough, a student home for the holidays, also a jogger, reported that she'd been attacked while running on a trail near where those first items of clothing were found. That was December, 2 months before Chelsea vanished.
4: What's chilling is it happened literally within feet of a whole row of houses. But what was good was the young woman could provide a description of her attacker and what he tried to do. He was white, she said, maybe 25 or 26, stocky, muscular, brown hair, military-type cut. She was running along the path, and this guy tackled her from the side, pinned her down. And she, understanding what was coming, said, "You'll have to kill me." He said, "That can be arranged." But she knew Taekwondo, and she caught him in the nose with her elbow. And he reacted. She wriggled away and ran like the wind out of there.
0: Other witnesses offered a vague description of a man they had seen in the park the day Chelsea disappeared. White male, heavy set. Did they have a serial attacker on their hands? Was this part of the park his territory? It was now Sunday afternoon, February 28th. Chelsea had been missing for 3 days.
5: How do you deal with the parents?
6: I didn't have any answers for them. At one point, they asked for a tour of the various items that were found.
0: So Sergeant Brown showed the Kings where some of Chelsea's clothing was found.
6: We got to positions where we could point it out, you know, that's where we found this, that's where we found that.
0: And that's when the detective's phone rang.
6: The DNA came back.
0: The DNA on the clothing, it confirmed it was Chelsea's. But the test produced something else, too. The most important discovery yet. Inside that clothing was a second person's DNA, and the lab got a hit.
6: And they came back to a sex registrant.
0: Chelsea's parents were standing beside him. Did you tell them that?
6: No, I did not.
0: But the tour was over. Sergeant Brown gathered his team.
6: All we have is a name and a prison number. And we need to find out everything we can about this person.
0: The DNA match was to a convicted sex offender named John Gardner, a man who'd spent 5 years in prison for a sex assault back in 2000.
6: Is it a mixed blessing that it comes back to a sex registrant that's been, you know, done time in prison? That's, you know, that's not a positive note, but at least we knew who and where it was, and we knew we were going to close in.
0: The search for Gardner began that afternoon.
6: We sent undercover people to watch the houses that might be where he lives.
0: They approached carefully, watched from a distance. It was a slim chance, but what if he was holding her? Saw the cops, panicked.
6: And in the back of everybody's mind, she's alive, and you think maybe she's tied up somewhere. Maybe she's being held captive. But we're going to find her, and we're going to find her tonight.
0: But she wasn't in any of those houses, and neither was he. Instead, they found Gardner in a bar on the north side of the lake in the very park where Chelsea had been running, Hernandez Hideaway. And this was weird. Gardner's clothes were wet and muddy, as if he'd been wading in the lake for some reason. They took him to the sheriff's lockup, sent lineup photographs to the young woman now back at college who'd survived that earlier attack in the park.
6: And she picked John Gardner instantly.
0: What had this man with the wet and muddy clothes done with Chelsea King? And for that matter, did he know anything about that other missing girl, Amber Dubois?
7: Coming up, the interrogation begins and police are in for a ride.
8: Rolled back in the chair, did a full-on belly laugh. Laughed for an extended period of time.
7: When date...
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7: He was a young white male, burly, short-cropped hair, matched perfectly the descriptions of the suspected attacker here in Rancho Bernardo Park. Now, John Gardner, 30 years old, was behind bars.
8: How did he react to being arrested?
9: Very unhappy. Wanted to know why he was being arrested, believed the accusations were false.
7: Detectives Pat O'Brien, Scott Enyart, Mark Palmer confronted Gardner in an interrogation room.
9: We believed and we hoped that Chelsea was still alive someplace, so we just kept asking, where is Chelsea King?
8: How do you respond to that?
9: He denied everything. He denied ever coming into contact with her. He basically said the only information he had was from the television.
8: But you're able to say, listen, pal, we've got your DNA.
9: We did. We approached him with the DNA, and he called us liars.
8: What was his demeanor?
10: He was all over the place. His calm one minute, angry, one minute, you know, on the verge of crying the other minute.
9: He thought part of it was humorous to him, and part of it was just offensive. How dare we?
8: Right.
9: Even consider him as a suspect. He actually made it perfectly clear that he hated law enforcement. He said he was treated poorly while he was in the Department of Corrections, and he hated cops for that reason.
7: Gardner had been arrested here at this bar called Hernandez Hideaway, drunk, wet, and muddy. He told the detectives he slipped on some mud and hopped in the lake to rinse off.
10: First thing that comes to our mind is, why is he in the lake? Hernandez Hideaway is on the north end of Lake Hodges.
7: But the evidence, those bits of Chelsea's clothing, were found on the south end of the lake.
10: So now we're thinking, has he placed Chelsea somewhere on the north side of the lake and he's going to retrieve or see if she's still there?
11: And you're looking for clues that he's going to give you, either verbally or non-verbally or whatever.
7: The questioning was strictly limited to this. Where was Chelsea?
10: Our sole purpose was to find Chelsea King alive and get her some kind of help. So we couldn't go into too much detail about why and what you were doing. You know, we kept trying to keep him focused to find out, you know, where is she at? What'd you do with her?
7: The suspect wouldn't budge. They kept prodding.
10: So Scott's got a photograph of Chelsea King and continually pushed it in front of him. He would glance at it. He wouldn't look at it very long. But then he'd continue, deny, deny, deny. Scott would keep talking to him, where is she, where is she?
8: Mm-hmm.
10: And then he would go off on some tangent.
8: Did you get any sense of the sort of personality you were dealing with when you talked to him?
9: Yes. Psychotic. Had some major anger issues.
7: They left the room for a few minutes, watched him on a video monitor as Gardner looked at a photo of Chelsea.
9: And basically called Chelsea a bitch, why are you doing this to my life, and flipped the paper away.
7: And then, out of the blue, in mid-interview, said the detectives, Gardner surprised them. He brought up a name. The name of a girl who had disappeared more than a year earlier.
10: The photo of Chelsea is sitting in front of him. At some point, he says, you guys, in essence, are going to probably try to finger me for that Amber girl's disappearance.
9: I asked where she was, and he played it off. He wouldn't even pronounce her last name properly.
7: And at that point, the officers say, Gardner began laughing hysterically.
9: rolled back in the chair, did a full-on belly laugh, laughed for an extended period of time.
12: And at some point you realize that's it, you're not going to get anything out of this guy.
9: Right. Correct.
10: We definitely knew walking out of there he was guilty. There's nothing we could do at that point.
7: Nothing but redouble the effort to find Chelsea. Still, Chelsea's parents couldn't help but hope that the arrest of Gardner had brought them a step closer to finding their daughter.
13: It gave us hope that Chelsea's still there. We just have to find her. So, I mean, I'm not going to think about who he is, what he is.
14: There's an incredible amount of rage that boils, but right now we're focused on Chelsea.
7: Rage? Yes, of course. But imagine what Brent King might have thought when he learned just a little more, as you will too, about the history of Mr. John Gardner.
15: The man was evaluated 10 years previously by a board-certified psychiatrist who found that he was a danger and a continuing danger to the public, and apparently that warning was not listened to. I was shocked.
16: Coming up, who was John Gardner really? Good friend?
17: John told us what had happened.
16: Or sinister offender?
15: This was a man who started out being violent.
16: Two very different pictures come into focus when
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6: Sunday, February 28th, 2010. 3 days of searching. No Chelsea King. But there was an arrest, and John Gardner in custody was at least some kind of comfort for Chelsea's parents.
7: I was relieved that this monster is no longer out there and able to do this to anyone else.
6: Who was John Gardner? By the time they arrested him, police had assembled some disturbing information. This would not go down well in San Diego County.
8: He had been a convicted sex offender. The initial crime was serious. He was convicted for 6 years for a sexual assault in 2000, I believe it was.
6: In fact, he'd served 5 years of that sentence for sexually assaulting and brutally beating his 13-year-old neighbor.
9: This is where, in March 2000, Gardner became a sex offender. It was daytime, his own mother's house. He was 20 then, invited a 13-year-old over to watch videos with him. He began groping her. She begged him to stop. He intensified his attack. She resisted. He began beating her severely. The incident left her so traumatized, her family had to move to a different part of California. But Gardner denied it all. He even blamed the beating on the victim's mother.
6: Jennifer Brandt was a friend of Gardner's back then.
7: I remember John had come up to the mountains and told us what had happened and that he was going to have to go to court for this.
6: They went to high school together in the San Bernardino Mountains, 100 miles from San Diego.
7: He told us it wasn't him, it was the girl had a boyfriend, and he thought that the girl just didn't want to admit to her parents that she was having sex with her boyfriend because it might have gotten her in trouble, and so she was going to blame the neighbor, being John.
6: She and their circle of friends all believed him, she says. The John Gardner they knew was a good friend, always helpful. He confided in her that he'd been diagnosed as bipolar.
7: He did display the, I guess, symptoms of it, really high highs and really low lows. And on one of the occasions that he was in a low, he started telling me about some things that happened in his childhood that a family member had actually molested him.
6: Gardner and his mother moved to San Diego from the mountains in 1998. According to court records, he was working at a sporting goods store when he was arrested in 2000. He was about to turn 21, had wanted to become a math teacher. His arrest put an end to those plans. Gardner always proclaimed his innocence, but agreed to a plea deal, telling his probation officer three attorneys warned him he'd get reamed if he went to trial. But before he was sentenced, the court ordered a forensic psychiatrist to evaluate Gardner to help determine whether he should receive probation or how long he should be in prison.
10: It was a very serious offense, even though it was the first time. This was a man who started out being violent.
6: Forensic psychiatrist Mark Kalish read the documents on this case. He was also a colleague of the doctor who wrote the evaluation, that Dr. Matthew Carroll. Declined Dateline's request for an interview.
10: It's a rare case where the individual starts out in their first offense by assaulting the victim. And so that was a warning sign to Dr. Carroll that this was not the typical case. This was a man who was on a very, very steep trajectory for future violence.
6: The psychiatrist's warnings, as noted in Gardner's probation report, were dire. The defendant manifests significant predatory traits to underage females. The defendant would be a continued danger to underage girls in the community, and it would be unlikely that the defendant would be amenable to treatment. The psychiatrist recommended the maximum sentence allowed by law.
10: In my experience, I don't think that I've ever seen a psychiatrist make a louder and clearer call.
6: And the doctor who evaluated Gardner was apparently so concerned about him, he followed up his report with a phone call to Gardner's probation officer with yet another warning. The defendant does not suffer from a psychotic disorder, he said. He's simply a bad guy who is inordinately interested in young girls. Such calls are rare, says Dr. Kalish.
10: When psychiatrists become desperate, we pick up the phone.
6: Yet despite those warnings, the prosecutor, probation officer, and judge all decided that John Gardner should get a mid-level sentence of 6 years rather than 10 years, which would have been the maximum sentence under the plea deal.
4: I have reviewed this case with the glasses of having been a prosecutor, having been a municipal court judge, superior court judge, and now the DA.
6: When we sat down, Bonnie Dumanis was a San Diego County DA. She was not the DA in 2000 when this crime occurred. We asked to speak to the prosecutor in that case, but were told Ms. Dumanis would answer our questions.
4: What happened in this case was appropriate under the law that existed.
6: And this was what, a mid-range sentence as opposed to the maximum
4: That's
6: possible?
4: Right.
6: That was in spite of a psychiatrist's report that said, this guy is really dangerous, and he always will be dangerous. Now, why would that not have jacked it up to a full 10-year sentence?
4: Well, first of all, there were two psychiatric reports.
6: Right.
4: One was saying he was a danger. One was saying that he was treatable and recommended inpatient treatment for 90 days and probation.
6: But this is a guy who'd seen him once in 5 years.
4: But he examined him just as much as the guy who saw him for an hour. He had actually treated him.
6: But that report was only one factor in the sentencing decision. There were glowing character references. I know in my heart of hearts John Gardner is a rare and good breed. I dated him for a year and a half. John is the one person who made me feel completely safe in the world. I believe John will become a great man, husband, father.
4: He was 20 years old, no prior record, and the presumption of the law was the middle term.
6: 6 years out after five. And now this. But the second guessing went on hold for the moment, because just now there was a far bigger issue. What had John Gardner done with Chelsea King? Was she still alive? And if so, where? As John Gardner sat in the San Diego Sheriff's lockup, Sergeant Dave Brown, working the Chelsea King case, took an urgent phone call.
11: The investigators from Escondido called us.
6: Investigators on the Amber Dubois case in the neighboring town of Escondido had a question. Was your guy also our guy?
11: I sat in my car and had a teleconference with them.
6: The arrest of John Gardner set off a small earthquake among the cops searching for Amber.
11: They'd been sending emails to me trying to get a hold of us. We were a little busy to talk about their case.
6: But they kept talking, even as they ramped up the search for Chelsea around Rancho Bernardo Park. Hope that she was alive, flickered, but held. It was Tuesday, March 2nd, day 5 of the search for Chelsea. That day, her parents worked on plans for a vigil, a sign no one was giving up.
12: It's just going to be one more thing that Chelsea's when she comes home. She's going to see and want to give back 1,000 times over.
6: If Amber's parents hadn't given up, they said, neither would they. The Kings met Amber's parents when they came out to help in the search.
13: But the strength that they display is driving us. You know, when Mo looks me in my eyes and says, don't worry, we're going to find her.
12: Yeah.
13: That's strength.
6: Coming up.
4: Everybody's pager went off. And everybody's heart sank.
6: The mystery surrounding Chelsea would be solved very soon.
14: Probably the longest drive I've ever had in my life.
6: When Dateline continues.
15: It's
6: 5 days into the search for Chelsea King, suspect John Gardner wasn't giving up anything. As he sat in jail, search and rescue teams continued to scour the brush and waterway in the park where Chelsea went missing.
15: They would do shoulder to shoulder, go underwater, look, come back up, check to make sure that they weren't aligned, because they have to do it systematically.
16: How many times did they do that?
15: I want to say we did this six or seven times we searched this entire area here.
6: The shoreline here had particular interest because Chelsea's shoe had been found just a few feet from here.
15: So the shoe was basically in this area. It was laid on top of the brush. And then from here we go north straight to the water.
6: That afternoon, downtown, the homicide team was called to a meeting with D.A. Bonnie Dumanis.
4: Once he was arrested, we knew that there was going to be a prosecution.
6: Dumanis, by that Tuesday, had few illusions left about finding Chelsea alive.
4: The circumstances were such that we felt it was a murder case and a potential death penalty case.
6: Thus, the meeting with homicide detectives. What case are you going to present?
11: We charged him with murder, and we still didn't have a body.
6: And then, mid-meeting, that's when it happened.
4: The detectives were presenting the case when everybody's pager went off. And everybody's heart sank.
6: It was Chelsea. Rescue divers had found her body.
15: One of the dive personnel was in a boat and beached the boat literally right here. And then him and his partners actually started walking this way. And shortly thereafter, noticed an area a little bit further this way. And that's when Chelsea was found.
6: It was that small area, which had been searched so many times, the place the shoe was found, 15 feet from the edge of the water, a shallow grave. A little shrine was created there, a patch of decorated earth. Sheriff Gore delivered the news.
14: That was probably the longest drive I've ever had in my life to go to the King House, and it was just news that nobody in law enforcement ever wants to deliver. It was just heart-wrenching.
7: It's the worst day of our lives ever, and there's no deeper pain that we'll ever feel again. So the depth of despair is endless right now.
17: What type of creature would do this?
6: Not far away, Amber Dubois' mother, Carrie, heard the news too. The reaction was almost physical.
18: When Chelsea's body was found, I started panicking. I'm like, I don't want to bury Amber, you know? I'm like, I'd rather have her missing than have to bury her and stuff, and it hit me really hard.
6: That evening, what was to have been a search vigil for Chelsea became a memorial instead. Thousands came.
19: She's my angel forever. I want to thank you. And Chelsea wants to thank you. Keep her spirit alive for us.
20: John Albert Gardner.
6: Gardner was in court the next day, charged with murdering Chelsea King while committing a rape. He was also charged with assault with intent to commit rape for the attack on that student back in December.
21: Mr. Gardner wishes to enter a plea of not guilty to both counts.
6: Amber's father was at the hearing. Afterwards, he worried what this meant for his daughter.
22: In the back of our head, we are kind of concerned that there is a connection.
6: And though no one had proved John Gardner's guilt, around San Diego, he had become infamous, public enemy number one. And as people here learn more about that 2000 case, the psychiatrist's report, and Gardner's failure to reveal where he was staying, the outrage boiled over.
23: Because I think pretty much all of San Diego County is completely disgusted with this.
6: During the week before the attack on Chelsea, Gardner had been staying with his mother a few blocks from the park in which Chelsea was murdered. In fact, it was the very same house in which he attacked that 13-year-old back in 2000. But when police had gone round the neighborhood looking for sex offenders, they did not come to this house. No reason to.
24: He was actually registered at his grandmother's house in Lake Elsinore, so Gardner would not come up in that search because he was registered in Lake Elsinore.
6: And that was 50 miles away, another county.
8: The mother never forced John to report it. He may have met all the guidelines, only coming down a certain amount of days, but people felt threatened, not knowing the sex registrant was living that close to them.
6: Once the news broke, Gardner's mother seemed to be trying her best to hide from the media and the public anger. Anger so strong, someone spray-painted these words on her house, holding her, along with her son, accountable for Chelsea's death.
23: If I was them and I saw that, I'd move out. Move out of the area.
6: And when some of Gardner's friends came by to paint over those words, they were driven away.
0: Get the hell out of here! I can see the sympathy you have for her. I can see it in your eyes. Get the hell out of this neighborhood. You don't belong here.
6: In the midst of that public shock and anger, detectives in the Chelsea case again considered those calls and emails from their fellow cops who'd been looking for Amber Dubois. Was there a connection? Maybe.
1: We realized that John Gardner was a resident of Escondido and was one of our registered sex offenders back in the time that Amber disappeared. That's when the light bulb went off.
2: Coming up.
18: And I was watching all the divers in there going through all the muck, and I'm like nervous, of course, when they're doing this.
2: The race to find Amber.
3: I'm absolutely 100% hopeful she's alive.
2: Were detectives getting closer? And was this suspect number one?
1: Looking at all 1,200 tips, seeing if there was anything in there on John Gardner.
2: When Dateline continues.
6: The arrest of John Gardner for the murder of Chelsea King prompted some serious rethinking a few miles up the road in Escondido. Amber Dubois' parents, for example, remembered something about that man. He was a registered sex offender in Escondido at the time Amber vanished.
16: This was one of the people on your crazy list of going around at night.
18: Yeah, it was. I think there was 148 at that time. But yeah, it was one of them.
6: John Gardner, it turned out, had been living here, in this apartment complex in Escondido, at the time Amber disappeared.
18: Some of my volunteers did wait outside of his apartment looking for him, and just, you know, see what he drove or whatever, but they never made contact with him.
6: After his arrest, Carrie couldn't see how Gardner could be connected to her daughter's disappearance.
18: Gardner seems to attack girls that are by themselves, and Amber was last seen by two eyewitnesses in front of the school. And for him to do that in front of all those kids, it just seemed really unlikely.
6: Police had also been aware of John Gardner, but finding evidence now that he was somehow involved in Amber's disappearance was not going to be easy. Yes, Gardner was a known sex offender who, in fact, lived 2 miles from the school. Police here in Escondido had regular contact with him, as they do with all sex registrants. But there was no reason then, said Captain Bob Benton, to suspect him.
1: In every one of those contacts, Mr. Gardner was in compliance with his sex registrant requirements. And he wasn't in the area of where she went missing. He wasn't in the area where the sightings were. And he was not considered to be high risk.
6: Not officially, at least. Though there was, as everybody would discover, much more to learn about that. Gardner did have a brush with the law in the spring of 2009 after Amber disappeared. A woman in a parking lot flagged down a police officer to complain Gardner had been following her in his car. But when a cop confronted him,
1: he had asked him why he was following this female, and he had responded that this woman had cut him off in traffic.
6: As the cop talked to Gardner, something else caught his eye. This known sex offender had a 3-year-old in the car with him.
1: That was of obvious concern to the stopping officer. Why is the sex registrant with a 3-year-old child?
6: It turned out it was his girlfriend's child. She verified the story. And besides, he was off parole, had no restrictions at all about being around small children. But now, after his arrest for the murder of Chelsea King, the Amber Task Force went back and reviewed everything. Amber's cell phone records, internet hits, all those leads during a year of searching.
1: Looking at all 1,200 tips, seeing if there was anything in there on John Gardner, and there wasn't. There was no connection at all linking him and Amber Dubois.
6: So they looked back to the day she went missing. Two witnesses had seen Amber in front of the school. One of them said she was with a boy.
1: Must be somebody that knew her or she knew that she felt comfortable with. And again, we were looking for a boy.
6: A year later, detectives began thinking back to that particular witness description.
1: One of the witnesses had last seen Amber walking with a tall, doughy, dark-skinned boy, which somewhat described John Gardner. And we were thinking, well, it's possible that based on it being a drizzly day, lighting's limited, a parent who's just driving up and looking at a boy maybe appears to be younger than he actually was.
6: So now police re-interviewed the witnesses and the residents of Gardner's apartment complex and his girlfriend, all dead end. And then a tip came in, which sent the divers to a park in Escondido. Two children told their mother they might have seen a body in a bag around a pond.
3: And I was watching all the divers in there going through all the muck, and I'm like nervous, of course, when they're doing this.
6: Search and rescue teams drained the pond, searched through reeds and brush surrounding it, and nothing. Yet another dead end.
3: And I'm like, whew, you know, it was such a relief that knowing that there's no way she could be in there because they were all down to the bottom.
6: And so a little spark of hope rose to the surface again.
3: Oh, I'm absolutely 100% hopeful she's alive.
6: Still, had John Gardner ever run into Amber? Was he involved, even if no one could prove it?
22: If we ever start to believe that Gardner's connected to Amber, it's basically us losing hope, you know. We're never going to do that. We're going to deny it until we have an answer and we have our daughter home.
6: But out here among the searchers at this sad little pond, Mo Dubois could have no idea that farther south in San Diego, Sergeant Brown had already embarked on a very unusual errand.
11: You could say it was a unique day.
6: But just where he was going, he had no idea.
11: He just guided us up the street. And he explained where we would probably turn off on a dirt road. And we did just that.
2: Coming up, a journey down a dirt road. Where could it possibly lead?
11: This could be an escape attempt.
6: Come on, why?
11: The guy's in jail for murder. And now he wants to go on a field trip? This might not go well.
2: When Dateline. Morning people wake up for peace and quiet. McDonald's breakfast people, we wake up for the sweet rush of getting that warm, delicious breakfast right before it ends.
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8: It happened, even as search and rescue teams were wading through that Escondido pond, following what might be a lead in Amber Dubois' disappearance. 20 miles south in downtown San Diego, D.A. Bonnie Dumanis received a mysterious request to meet with Gardner's attorney.
9: Wouldn't discuss what it was.
8: Gardner had been claiming, remember, he had nothing to do with Amber's disappearance. But this morning, his lawyer offered a deal. And it was huge. Gardner would lead detectives to Amber, but he'd only do it on one condition, that they couldn't use it against him.
9: If we didn't use the fact that he took us there in any as evidence in any court proceeding, and that his attorney had to be present and we couldn't question him in any way.
8: She took the deal, and Sergeant Brown's phone rang.
10: We got told to go down to the jail, and we were going to go on a field trip with Gardner.
8: And Sergeant Brown and his men were told the rules.
10: This was not his confession, but he was going to show us where it was.
8: They had 30 minutes to prepare. Called the SWAT team for backup.
11: Why?
10: This could be an escape attempt.
11: Come on, why?
10: The guy's in jail for murder. Oh. We have his DNA, and now he wants to go on a field trip with a couple of detectives. Maybe, and he's a big guy.
11: Yeah.
10: This might not go well.
8: And so off they went, Gardner showing them the way. A detective surreptitiously texting directions to the undercover SWAT cars around them.
10: We set them up in a few strategic locations, and as we began driving on the freeway, we knew where we were going to pick them up, different cars, different on-ramps.
8: This is where they drove. Through an Indian reservation, up a dirt track to the top of a rocky hill. She's in there somewhere, he told them. This is 20 miles from where she disappeared.
11: Did you have any idea where you're going or what? Get a sense of...
10: No, he can't really point. He's wearing waist chains. But if you notice, this cliff goes off the cliff here. And to get his bearings and try to remember,
11: he was...
10: And I would grab him and go, if he goes off this cliff, no one's going to believe me that he accidentally went off this cliff.
8: He looked around, seemed confused.
10: He came up and he went right to here, to the edge, and he says right there, right about here, and he's not exactly certain. Then he takes a few steps this way, changes his mind.
11: What were you thinking as you're looking down at this?
10: Well, this isn't going to be a fun walk, and also, how did you get there? He tries to go here, he can't make it, and he comes back and he resets. And then he says, I think it's this way. Honestly, we were frustrated. We still don't know if he's doing this to just get out of jail for the day.
8: They were still watching for any escape attempt. And then Gardner found a familiar area.
10: Then he gets to about here, and then he remembers. And he says, this is it. And she was, I dare say, excited.
8: Detectives walked their shackled prisoner down a steep incline.
10: And so we were just sliding down this.
11: I can see why you would. This is very steep.
8: Pushing their way through the thick brush and trees. Until they got to an old rusted water tank.
10: This is the tank. I remember holding him right there, and he's pointing here, saying this. He goes right about here. And he's also unsure of himself. He's like, yeah, I think right there. I think right there.
8: Then he saw something, a reminder.
10: He leaned into me, and he said that he could see the shovel mark, and there was a distinctive mark that it held in the dirt, like a nice clean slice against the mountain right there. It's going to be right there. I know it's going to be there because I had a shovel. So that was enough, so I pulled him out of here.
11: What were you thinking?
10: I work in the homicide division. I'm just used to it, let's just say. But this was just absolutely surreal that he would bring me here. And I know this case. I know this girl. I live in this community. This is on my newspaper, and I see her face or her poster on every business and store I go into. And here I am, and he's walking me to the grave.
8: Here was a spot where he claimed to have buried Amber Dubois in February 2009, in a thicket of trees on a hillside in the middle of nowhere. No houses anywhere, accessible by one dirt road.
10: I don't believe anybody would have ever found this site.
8: And then a small army was called, still in secret, to that lonely hill. Detectives, a forensic archaeologist, medical examiner. For 12 hours, they sifted meticulously through the dirt to find, well, it had once been a person. Up on the hill, Captain Benton made the next decision.
12: We didn't want to notify the family, not knowing whether it truly was Amber or not.
8: But the next day, Saturday, the medical examiner had made a positive identification. Gardner had indeed led them to Amber's remains. More calls to make.
13: When we receive the calls on Saturday night, we immediately get a sinking feeling in our stomach because we've been called in many times to have talks. Never at Saturday night at 8 p.m. at night.
8: Would they come to the Escondido police station?
13: Walking in there, seeing the medical examiners, all of our investigators were there, the minister, the sheriff's department, DA's office, you know what you're going to hear next.
14: Medical examiner told us that her remains were found and they possibly ID'd her through dental records.
13: I can't say I was prepared to hear it, but after 386 days of searching, we're ready for anything they can tell us. Mm-hmm. Give us an answer. Make this stop.
15: What did you do after that meeting, two of you?
13: Cried for days.
8: The Escondido police chief made the announcement the next day, Sunday, March 7th, 2010. Two teenagers found dead in less than a week.
16: Human skeletal remains have been positively identified as being those of our missing 14-year-old Amber.
8: But what he didn't say to Amber's parents or to anyone was, call it the official secret, the fact that Gardner had led them to the body. Why not tell? Because now investigators needed to prove Gardner's guilt without using a shred of what he had shown or told them.
16: Escondido police and sheriff's homicide detectives were following a lead in the case when they made this discovery.
8: But frankly, they were stuck. Independent evidence? So far, none. Meaning Gardner might never be charged with killing Amber. Unless someone offered an incredible gesture.
17: Coming up, one heartbroken family reaches out to another, paving the way for a stunning moment in court.
18: Do you admit that?
19: Yes.
17: When Dateline continues.
8: There were memorials then.
20: I wake up every morning now, and I have to remember how to breathe.
8: The searches were over. They tried to figure out how to go on.
21: I will channel my rage and commit to spending my life making our society safe from the incurable evil.
8: There were thousands at these events, a measure of the upset, the impact of the killings.
13: For every single person out there who's ever shed a tear for Amber, for Chelsea, I beg you to please put 1 minute of effort, 1 minute of action into helping protect our children.
8: And while that was going on, Investigators searched furiously for any evidence that would independently link John Gardner to the death of Amber Dubois.
12: What that included was finding every vehicle that he had at the time that, or access to, at the time that Amber disappeared. And I believe there was four different vehicles. We had to find where every one of those vehicles were, have them forensically examined.
8: The investigation continued, and the days ticked from March into April when we sat with Amber's parents. Remember, they had not been told that Gardner led police to Amber's remains, or even that Gardner was known to be the man who abducted and killed her. We asked them if they were prepared never to know for certain who killed Amber or how police found her.
11: It may be that nobody's ever charged. Maybe that you just have to live with the rest of your lives with that not knowing.
13: I'm more fearful that there might be another predator out there as opposed to more upset of not having the answer. I want to make sure that whoever did this to Amber is off the street. Mm-hmm. That's what scares me the most. You know, what if they never connect this to somebody and the person who actually did this is still out there and can do it again?
8: But it was a different question Carrie had on her mind. What happened to Amber? She wanted to know, had to know, everything.
11: You want to hear whoever did this tell you exactly what happened?
14: Mm-hmm.
11: You do?
14: Oh, yeah, absolutely.
13: I couldn't hear it from the person's mouth saying, I did this, I did that.
14: I could.
13: I couldn't. I couldn't do it without wanting to reach over and cause myself to be in jail for a long time.
8: But here on this April afternoon, the question was academic. More likely, they would never know. Strange, the difference a week can make. It was April 15th, 5 days after our interview. Amber's parents were called to a meeting where they learned for the first time who led authorities to their daughter's remains.
18: We knew it was something significant because we had to go to downtown to go meet with the district attorney.
8: And they were informed of an offer made by John Gardner's attorneys.
19: His attorneys came forward with an offer to plead guilty to all of the charges with life without possibility of parole and waiving his appellate rights.
8: In exchange, Gardner's attorney wanted the death penalty off the table. So, her dilemma. Should she continue to develop her strong death penalty case in the murder of Chelsea King? Should she wait for the task force to link Gardner to Amber's death, too? Or would that ever happen?
12: There was absolutely no link that anyone was able to find between John Gardner and Amber.
8: And so D.A. Dumanis was faced with a choice. Proceed only in the Chelsea King case, or make another deal to get some kind of justice for Amber. You could have won pretty easily a death penalty case in the Chelsea King case. Why not just do that? Get the death penalty for that one.
19: The question was for the family. So the family I talked to was Chelsea's family because we had no case on Amber. And we talked about the fact that the end result with a life without possibility of parole is he'd die in prison. And there would be no appeals.
8: So the Kings were faced with a decision. Would Amber's parents ever learn what in fact happened to their daughter? And would they see her killer pay for this crime? April 16th, the day after Mo and Carrie learned about the plea deal.
22: This is a special news report.
8: San Diego television stations interrupted their afternoon programs.
23: A hearing is scheduled in the courthouse for John Gardner.
8: There was news. A lot of it, all at once.
23: Let us take you live. There's John Gardner right there.
24: You admit the truth of that allegation?
25: Yes.
8: A stunning admission of guilt. First for Chelsea King.
25: You're admitting that on February the 25th, 2010, you attacked Chelsea King while she was running. You dragged her to a remote area where you raped and strangled her. You then buried her in a shallow grave. Do you admit that?
24: Yes.
25: You also admit that the killing was done with premeditation and deliberation?
24: Yes.
25: And the murder took place within an hour of your initial contact with Chelsea King. You admit those facts as well?
24: Yes.
8: Then, the jogger in December.
25: You admit that on December the 27th, 2009, you attacked Candace Moncayo while she was running and unlawfully assaulted her with the intent to rape her? Yes.
8: And after 14 months, an end to the mystery of what happened to Amber Dubois.
25: You admit that on February the 13th, 2009, you took Amber Dubois to a remote area of Pala where you raped and stabbed her. You then buried her in a shallow grave. Do you admit the truth of those facts?
24: Yes.
25: You're also admitting that this murder took place within an hour and a half of your initial contact with Amber Dubois. Do you admit all of those facts as well?
24: Yes.
8: In exchange for a life sentence, Gardner admitted all and pleaded guilty. It was a deal made possible because of a choice willingly made by one grieving family in an effort to spare more pain for another.
0: The Dubois family has been through unthinkable hell the past 14 months. We couldn't imagine the confession to Amber's murder, never seeing the light of day, leaving an eternal question mark.
8: And Amber's parents were grateful.
14: Going the rest of my life without knowing would have been horrible. We would have been always wondering if he was connected and or if there was someone else out there.
8: But now that she knew, now she was determined to come face to face with her daughter's killer, no matter what it took.
14: I'm not here to harass you. I want to talk to your son and find out why he murdered my daughter.
17: Coming up, an emotional meeting behind prison doors.
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25: What is your plea?
24: Guilty.
8: It was after John Gardner stood in this San Diego courtroom and pleaded guilty to the murders of Chelsea King and Amber Dubois.
25: Probation hearing and sentencing in this department.
8: It was as he waited for the formal sentencing, life in prison, that he knew was coming. From the San Diego County jail cell, Gardner gave an interview to a local TV station and said he would only talk to the families about what happened to Chelsea and Amber.
14: As soon as I heard those words, it's all I focused on.
8: Because Carrie, remember, was determined to know what happened to her daughter during the last minute she was alive.
14: I think if you're a parent, you want to know what happened. You want to know how they took your child. If a lesson can be learned from Amber, then I want it out there.
8: And so, early in May, she began trying to arrange a visit.
14: Went through all the correct legal channels to try to get it, and they kept insisting that I would meet with them after sentencing. And I didn't want to meet with them after sentencing.
8: She had to know now. She tried to schedule a visit, was told none was available. So Carrie had a bold idea. Why not ask Gardner's mother to give up one of her visits with her son? And so one afternoon she waited outside the jail as Gardner's mother approached. It didn't go well.
14: Look, I just want to visit your son.
1: Excuse me.
14: Don't touch me. I'll hit you.
1: Don't touch me. I'm not. Sit away from her. I'm not worried.
14: I'm not here to harass you. I want to talk to your son and find out why he murdered my daughter.
8: The next day, there was a phone call from the jailer.
14: Can you be here in a half hour?
8: Somehow, the time was found for her talk with Gardner.
4: What was it like to walk in there and know you were going to talk to the guy who killed your daughter?
14: I was real nervous up until I got there. Going in there and talking with him just didn't really have any feelings with me. I'd forgiven whoever had done this to Amber when I got her remains back. So to me, it was just a person talking.
8: He was already sitting behind the partition when she arrived.
14: I think maybe I glanced at him once, but...
4: Where were you looking?
14: Just down. Just not at him. I really had no desire to look at him.
4: Why not?
14: I didn't want to get angry or upset or I just wanted to stay focused. And so for me to stay focused, I just looked down or doodled on paper or whatever. I just really wanted to stay in a mindset where I didn't start crying or get upset.
4: So what did you ask him?
14: Walk me through your day.
8: And now Carrie would finally learn what happened to Amber in the last hours of her life.
14: He started, you know, in the morning, him and his girlfriend got in a fight.
8: So he took off in a car to blow off steam, he said.
14: And he happened to drive by the street where Amber was taken. Why she was on that street, I don't know.
8: It was not the way Amber usually went to school.
14: My guess is that she was probably going by her girlfriend's house that lives right around the corner.
8: He snatched her here, Gardner told Carrie.
14: He saw Amber walking by herself. He turned and cut her off and told her, if you don't get in this car, I have a knife and a gun and things will be real bad for you. And she got in the car. He didn't have a gun, but I don't know if he showed her the knife or not. I'm not sure. But he said, she knew by the look in my eyes that I was serious. There was no questions about it. And honestly, I think if she would have tried to run, might have just killed her right there on the spot.
4: Did you ask him for more than that?
14: Yep, he told me which way he drove. You know, he's very detailed about the streets he went on.
8: He stopped the conversation repeatedly, said Carrie.
14: Asked me if I wanted him to continue. You know, he got real upset every time I told him to continue. And he's like, I don't want to upset you. And I'm like, you've already taken my daughter. Continue. When it got to, you know, the rape part of it, he, you know, pretty much begged, you know, please, can I stop? And I'm like, continue. And he's like, I don't want to. And I mean, by the time I left there, he was pretty much curled over, sweating, just, you know, complete crying. He was a mess.
4: So he did have some feelings.
14: Or he's a very good actor.
4: So once you'd got the answers you knew you could get from him, did you say anything else to him then?
14: No, he asked me, are you going to tell me you hate me? Are you going to yell and scream? I'm ready to hear that. And I said, nope. And I hung up the phone and I walked out.
4: Did you walk out of that place a different person than when you went in?
14: I walked out of that place very happy, very just

0: covered by the department.
1: One last haunting question.
2: Are you saying then that the deaths of these two girls would have been prevented?
1: And a revelation from a mother.
3: I said, wow, you just showed the whole world what Amber and Chelsea saw.
1: A look into the soul of a killer.
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11: John Gardner was guilty, no doubt about it. He was a predator and a murderer. All that was left to do was sentence him. So, case closed? Not really. For 3 months, a steady drip of news seemed to ask over and over, how did they miss him? Gardner, remembered, spent 5 years in prison for sexually molesting and beating a 13-year-old girl back in 2000. He was paroled in 2005.
12: It was maddening to us at the time. Everything that led up to his being free on the streets, allowing him to stalk our children.
11: Maddening because there had been fair warning. A psychiatrist a decade earlier warned that he was very dangerous and should receive the maximum 10-year sentence under his plea deal. Had that advice been taken, Gardner might still have been in prison back in 2010.
12: There's numerous times that he fell through the cracks.
11: Like, for example, his parole violations once he was released. The cops found marijuana in his car. For a time, he lived too close to children. But the judgment of the parole department was not to bust him. And then, the public discovered that Gardner wore a GPS monitor his last year on parole, which ended in 2008, just 4 months before Amber disappeared. But no one was watching. And
13: we found over 100 violations of parole that hadn't been previously discovered by the department. We missed some opportunities to remove him from society.
11: Dave Shaw was the Inspector General for the California Department of Corrections, the agency's watchdog, which, after the fact, looked into the Gardner case.
13: He spent time at adjacent to daycare centers, to schools, to parks, to playgrounds, to the beach, all places that he shouldn't have been at, and we didn't catch it because we weren't looking.
11: Nor was anyone watching when Gardner drove into the parking lot of a state prison. Gardner said it was to drop off a friend, but it's against the law for an ex-con to enter prison grounds, and that, San Diego's DA told us, was a felony that would have locked him up for a very long time.
14: We would have filed a three strikes case because his 2000 case was two strikes.
0: and he'd be facing 20,

0: 5 years to life.
1: Are you saying then that the deaths of these two girls would have been prevented?
2: What we're saying is that had he been incarcerated, it would have been impossible for him to commit these particular crimes. And there were ample opportunities to either revoke his parole or to prosecute him.
1: But no one at the time was monitoring Gardner's GPS. Did you find fault really with somebody's or with some systems?
2: We think it was a system that was at fault. We didn't find any particular fault on the part of the parole agent. The agents just weren't looking at it because they weren't required to.
1: Listen to this. They weren't expected to track Gardner's GPS monitor because of the way a standardized assessment used at the time classified Gardner's risk potential as medium-low risk.
3: For the lower risk offenders, it was used only as a crime-solving tool.
1: Matthew Cate was the head of the California Department of Corrections.
3: And so if a crime's reported, then we would go back and look at the tracks to see if we could place the offender at the scene of the crime.
1: Gardner, a lower risk offender? Again, says Matthew Cate, it was the assessment method itself, its limitations, that failed to spot Gardner's potential to be dangerous. But when Gardner was paroled?
3: This was the most accurate tool in the world. And so we used it. I wish we knew then what we know now, but the department just didn't have anything else to use at the time.
1: It was based on factors such as age, number of offenses, type of crime.
3: I think the public wants us to be able to predict who exactly is going to do what. We'll never be able to do that. Low risk doesn't mean no risk.
1: Improvements have been made. There is required GPS tracking of all sex offender parolees and treatment for those parolees. The treatment includes the use of polygraph tests in an effort to keep track of them to see if they're in danger of reoffending.
4: We'll move then to the victim impact statements.
1: There's an emotional structure now to sentencing days in American courtrooms. Wrenching, often deeply angry.
5: And I pray every night that God shows you no mercy.
1: And this is how it was with John Gardner, listening, sometimes attentively, sometimes not, to Chelsea's parents.
6: You dismantled a family life that was built on love, trust, and faith. But you did not destroy it. Look at me. Why am I not surprised?
1: And to Amber's.
7: No one can appreciate the horror that is my life, and so they can appreciate the joy that was my Amber.
1: And then, watch what happens when that earlier survivor of a Gardner attack.
8: Every day I lace up my shoes and relive the moments of terror. The utter conviction that I was going to die.
1: Watch what happens when she reminds him how she elbowed his nose to escape.
8: And finally, to ask him how his nose is.
1: Was it rage he was expressing as he turned to his attorney and appeared to say, "She didn't hit me." And even adds, "She's saying it for publicity."
9: And you saw that look of rage. And I said, "Wow, you just showed the whole world what Amber and Chelsea saw before you killed them."
10: But all this was formality, really. Already the people who must live with the deaths this man left in his wake had struggled with what to do after. Amber's mother became involved in search and rescue.
9: Building her legacy is going to be the search and rescue team.
1: And Chelsea's parents took on the system.
11: If our laws were smarter and bolder, Chelsea might still be here.
1: They pushed for a new law, named for Chelsea and signed by the governor in 2010, imposing stiffer sentences for sex offenders, increased terms of parole, and improved monitoring and assessment of parolees.
12: Governor Schwarzenegger, I thank you for your support and commitment. You've helped us fulfill our dream of doing everything in our power to prevent this tragedy from ever happening to another family again.
1: Chelsea could have been a college graduate then, and Amber a college future farmer. Instead, all their parents could do was watch authorities lead the killer away to a life in prison. And try, best they could, to help stop the next one out there somewhere. That's all for now. I'm Lester Holt. Thanks for joining us.
7: I stood outside of that house. I remember thinking, what happened? Where did she go?
0: There were really strange things about her disappearance. It is such an extreme mystery that we just have no idea what happened to Pam.
13: What I had was a great deal of video footage.
14: When you watch the video frame by frame, you start to see little things that don't make sense.
13: A couple of text messages came in that we need to look at the brother Dirk.
14: It's awkward to have to ask somebody, did you kill your sister?
15: She told me that she met Jose. I knew that this was pretty serious.
16: On a first take, how does Jose come across?
14: Works hard, served his country.
0: If he's telling the truth, then that's a man who doesn't know what happened to his girlfriend.
17: It's a big puzzle. You have to put all the pieces together.
14: His first wife, Marta, disappeared off the face of the earth.
18: We have wife number one missing, and now Pam Butler missing.
1: A double mystery. Could solving one untangle the other?
0: Pam's cell phone pinged. So is Pam alive? Or is this the day we find her body?
1: I'm Lester Holt, and this is Dateline.
19: Here's Dennis Murphy with A Haunting Stretch of Road.
20: These grainy nighttime images are some of the last known moments in the life of a successful woman. A person who simply vanished without a trace from her home.
0: What happened inside that house?
20: The investigation into what happened to her opened up an entirely new saga about another missing woman.
17: It's a big puzzle.
20: It took decades to unsnarl the stories of the two women who didn't know one another, but who both ended up years apart in the same place.
21: It's idiosyncratic. That's a signature.
20: Without a few individuals stricken with a bad case of justice fever, we might never know their stories at all.
22: They found out that I wasn't going to give up.
20: Not the twists. Two women, two children, neither knows about the other.
17: Yes.
20: The setbacks.
23: The cause of death was undetermined.
20: The stark fear of it all.
14: He says, oh my God, he's going to kill her and he's going to kill me.
20: The fates of Pam and Marta. United in horror on one of the busiest stretches of interstate in the country.
13: When all that stuff started coming out, I was like, oh my God, this guy's a monster.
20: In early February 2009, Pamela Butler, a manager for the federal government, was on a cheer-up mission to douse the winter blues. That was typical Pam, says her brother Derek.
22: She was always the one that would say, you know, let's do something. We're going to do this.
20: Personality, who would you be talking about when you think of Pam?
22: Just a lovely person. I mean, somebody that would go out of her way to help you.
20: Pam told best friend Rita Moss she'd planned a busy week out on the town with her boyfriend of 5 months, Jose.
15: Pam and I were texting each other as we normally do. The last text she sent is that she and Jose were going to 3 or 4 different restaurants over the next few days.
20: Pam would wrap up her busy social week with an early Saturday evening dinner at Ben's Chili Bowl, a fixture of downtown D.C., her guest, Jose, and her mom, Thelma. But 2 days before they were due to go out, Thelma realized something a little awkward.
24: So, Pam, we made a date to go out to dinner for Saturday. Do you all know Saturday's Valentine's Day?
20: Yeah.
24: She said, Mommy, that's okay. She said, we can still go out.
20: The plan was to meet that Valentine's Day at 3 p.m. at Thelma's home and drive to the restaurant. But when 3 p.m. came that Saturday, Pam was a no-show. Calls to her phone went unanswered. So Thelma called her son, Derek, who didn't see any need to worry.
22: New boyfriend. They're just out having a good time.
20: The next day, Sunday now, Thelma tried again, and yet again on Monday, which happened to be the President's Day holiday.
24: I say, Pam's still not answering her phone. Something ain't right. She wouldn't disappoint me like that.
20: So after the long holiday weekend and still no sign of Pam, her mom Thelma and her nephew Brandon, who'd recently moved out of Pam's home, went to Pam's house to see if she was okay.
24: Go to her place. Mail all piled on the porch.
20: Very unlike her, huh?
24: Her mail would not be piled up like that.
20: Inside the home, there were more not like Pam signs. Troubling.
24: Papers and things thrown all over the table.
2: Everything's in disarray, huh?
24: Disarray. Uh-uh, this is not right. This is not right.
20: Thelma called Pam's workplace only to learn her daughter hadn't shown up there either.
2: Are you getting nervous at that point?
24: Yes.
20: Thelma called Derek.
22: And my mother says, Derek, you need to see this house. Something isn't right here.
20: He drove to Pam's home, which was equipped with security cameras and an alarm system. It was an out-of-position window blind that caught his mom's attention. It was the kind that could be raised from the bottom or lowered from the top.
22: And then she said, this blind is lifted up from the bottom. She said, Pam never lifts it up from the bottom.
20: Pam usually lowered the blind from the top, so people on the street couldn't look into her home.
2: Because your sister was very security conscious, wasn't
22: Correct.
2: She?
22: Correct. It didn't look right.
20: They checked Pam's phone answering machine. It turned out Jose had been calling Pam, too. Hey, Pam, where are you at? His message went. And on the desk in Pam's office, he'd left a note for her.
24: Pam, where are you? I've been here looking for you.
20: But Pam was gone.
24: We called the police.
20: And Derek says he called Jose.
22: I said, Jose, this is Derek. Have you heard from Pam? And he says, I haven't heard from Pam. He said, me and Pam broke up.
2: Broke up?
22: Yeah.
20: Derek says he wanted to know more, so he began his own personal investigation.
22: I said, give me your address. I'm coming to your house. I need to talk to you.
2: And he said?
22: He said, okay.
20: He says they met in the lobby of Jose's apartment building in nearby Virginia.
22: I said, Pam's missing. Can we go up to your apartment? He said, yeah. I mean, very cordial, nice conversation.
20: Jose, he says, expressed concern and compassion.
22: He was telling me how much he cared about Pam, how much he loved her. He said, we broke up on Friday, and I haven't seen or heard from her since. You know, I wish I could help you, but I just don't know.
20: The reason for the breakup, according to Jose, was jealousy.
22: He said, you know how Pam is. And he said, I was staying in touch with one of my ex-girlfriend's daughter. She was young, and she just kind of looked at me like a father. And he said, I was staying in touch with her, and Pam didn't like it.
2: Because he was close to this girl from a previous
22: right.
2: girlfriend.
22: Uh-huh. So he said, you know, so we decided to break up. And he said, you know, he said, I thought we would still be friends. And we sat there and we talked for well over 2 hours. So I said to him, I said, you know, I just don't understand, you know, what happened, how she could just get up and just walk away. He said, I don't understand it either.
20: Then Derek says he made an aggressive demand.
22: And I said, Jose, I said, I need you to take your clothes off. I said, I just need to make sure that I don't see any scratches or anything on you.
2: That's kind of a police question, huh?
22: Well, he says, okay.
2: He's good with that.
22: Yeah. So he did. He took his shirt off. He took his pants off. And I looked at him, and I didn't see anything.
20: There were no fresh scratches on Jose's skin. But Derek says he wasn't done playing cop.
22: I stood up, and I just started walking around his apartment looking. My sister's missing. Is she in here, you know, in the closet somewhere? I mean, I opened up his drawers, and I'm looking in there.
2: He didn't object to that, like, whoa.
22: No. I was trying to get a reaction out of him and couldn't get it.
2: So when you left Jose's place that day, what did you think of him and where things stood?
22: I thought he was a pretty nice guy.
20: Derek reassured his family.
22: I said, Jose's fine. He didn't do anything to her. He's fine.
20: When Derek got back to Pam's home, police were already on the scene, looking for leads into what had become of Pam Butler in what would be a grueling investigation.
19: When we come back, where was Pam? Her family was worried. Derek says at first, police were not.
22: They're telling us, still doesn't look like to us that she's in any danger.
19: But Pam Butler was a neat freak. So why was her house a mess?
13: Everything was just totally out of character for Pam. The papers on the floor led me to believe that something made her stop doing what she was doing with those papers.

0: Pam Butler's Valentine's Day no-show in 2009 was completely out of character. And in the days after her family reported her missing, Washington, D.C.'s Metropolitan Police looked for clues inside Pam's home.
1: They scoured the house for physical evidence.
0: Peter Newsham, D.C.'s former chief of police, was running investigations when detectives began probing Pam Butler's disappearance.
1: It was a hard case. This is a young woman, by all accounts. She was beloved by her family. She kind of kept to herself in her neighborhood. Her employer described her as being, one of these folks that was always came to work, very reliable. She would always let her family know where she was going to be at any given time.
0: His investigators found no sign of forced entry, no sign that Pam had been in a struggle, and no sign at all of what might have happened to her.
1: If we had information to suggest that Pam was in a particular location, we could go and search that area and maybe find something. That didn't happen in this case.
0: So a missing persons file was opened, even as police tried to reassure Pam's brother Derek, a former high school auto mechanics teacher.
2: So Pam is now an official missing person, huh?
3: Correct. They're telling us, we want to find out what happened. Still doesn't look like to us that, that she's in any danger.
0: And D.C.'s police wanted to find out from family and friends more biographical detail about who Pam was.
4: A person who will make you laugh, a person who will have your back if she's your friend, just a joyful, easy, vibrant person.
0: Rita Moss had met Pam in Washington, D.C. at a conference for rising stars in government leadership.
4: That was the person that said, I'll be at the bar afterwards, and Pam showed up at the bar and we immediately clicked.
2: Why did you guys hit it off so quickly?
4: We had a lot in common just even on appearance, and we probably talked on the phone every other day or so. So yes, she was my closest friend.
2: People think of Washington, maybe they know the mall and the Washington Monument and the nice houses in Georgetown.
3: That's where Pam ended up, but not where we came from.
0: Derek remembers growing up with his sister in a small house in a rough-and-tumble neighborhood. Not an easy life.
3: She was the one that really held our family together.
2: How did you two get along, you and your sister Pam?
3: We were brothers and sisters. We had our spats like any other brother and sister.
2: She was very orderly, right?
3: She would drive you crazy with that. House was extremely neat all the time.
0: From an early age, Pam was driven. A summer job at the Commerce Department led to Pam hopscotching through government agencies.
3: Pam was just always a go-getter. Before I started working for the school system, she tried to get me to work for the FBI.
2: So that's a very Pam thing.
3: Yeah. She always wanted to see us just do better,
0: Pam's mom, Thelma, says her daughter was happy to share her hard-earned success.
5: She would pay my way to go to the casino.
2: And you'd have mom and daughter day at the casino, huh?
5: She didn't like gambling, but she never denied me.
2: You're talking about an ideal daughter.
5: Yes, very much.
0: In her mid-40s, Pam was supervising computer analysts at the Environmental Protection Agency. How well she'd done was reflected in her lifestyle. The owner of a single-family house in a good downtown neighborhood, the one she'd equipped with security cameras, and a Mercedes and a Jaguar in the driveway.
2: She had a lot of nice things, beautiful place to live.
4: Yes.
0: But work wasn't Pam's entire life. For a few years, she took in her nephew Brandon, raising him as her own son with his bundle of typical late teenage issues. Still, that nice house felt empty. A good man, she told her friend, would go a long way to filling the void.
4: She really was not looking to casually date. She was looking for someone to spend her life with.
0: That's when, in September 2008, petite and fit from jogging, 47-year-old Pam started dating Jose Rodriguez Cruz, a good-looking former military police officer in Virginia who worked at a medical clinic. They met on a dating website.
4: She told me that she met Jose on the Metro.
2: eHarmony.
4: Yeah, that's what I'm told. But she told me she met him on Metro, which I immediately knew was not the truth. And I told her I knew it wasn't the truth because Pam would drive everywhere. She had two nice cars and never knew her to take Metro. So I teased her about it, but she never revealed to me where she had truly met him.
0: Within a few days, Jose was showing Pam around town, a full-on courtship.
4: Bought her flowers regularly and had bought her a ring for her birthday.
0: As happy as Rita was for her best friend, Pam's new relationship was a gal pal buzzkill.
4: Pam immediately started canceling plans with me, so I knew that this was pretty serious.
2: So happy hour was off now?
4: Happy hour was off.
0: At Thanksgiving, Pam decided the next step had arrived, and it was time for Jose to meet the family.
3: Seemed like an extremely nice guy. I mean, very attentive to Pam, attentive to us. So he was a pleasure to meet. He really was.
5: He was such a gentleman.
2: She seemed happy.
5: She did. She did. She seemed very happy.
2: What did you think Jose meant to her?
4: The fact that she was seeing him regularly, I knew that she was intending for this to be a long-term relationship.
0: And that made Pam's disappearance all the more sad.
6: When I got the case, and once I looked at all the things that were done, I wanted to start over.
0: Former homicide detective Mitch Cradle, who worked on D.C.'s sexual assault unit, ended up being assigned to the missing persons case after other detectives had worked it.
2: What did you think you could bring to the play that they didn't know yet?
7: A different set of eyes. I mean, experience, and I'm very familiar with this community. I have two informants that live in this particular area, so I was hoping.
2: So you thought you might be able to scratch and get something, huh?
7: Yes, I was hoping I could get something, but as you see, even right now, this is how the neighborhood is all the time. It's quiet.
0: Detective Cradle analyzed the evidence in the growing case file. The uncharacteristic messiness in Pam Butler's home.
2: That's not the way she runs her household, right?
6: Everything was just totally out of character for Pam. The papers on the floor led me to believe that something made her stop doing what she was doing with those papers because she's just not going to leave them lying on the floor.
0: And next to all those files strewn about was something else that had caught investigators' eyes.
2: Latex glove on the floor, I guess, huh?
6: Yeah, it was a latex glove there.
0: Had the latex glove been dropped by someone not in Pam's circle? Her abductor, possibly her killer.
2: This is the unknown intruder.
6: Exactly.
0: But who? The surveillance cameras around Pam Butler's home would give important clues. They were activated by motion sensors and had recorded comings and goings in the days before and after Pam went missing. Images that told some, but not all of the story.
8: Coming up.
9: It's presumed when we see this hand come out of the door to pick up mail that that is Pam.
10: A camera never blinks. So why did it never see Pam leave her house?
4: She always had those cameras on.
10: And a possible break.
9: Pam's cell phone pinged. So is Pam alive or is this the day we find her body?
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17: I have definitely already been here. 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
16: But it wasn't like that. 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It was taken care of almost as quickly as it happened.
18: 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It feels good to Geico.
0: Pam Butler had vanished without a trace, and her family and friends were confounded, suspended between hope and grief.
4: There was a very big void when Pam went missing.
2: Were you waiting for the phone to ring and there'd be her on the line or what?
5: Exactly. Hoping that it'd be the call to say, I'm okay.
2: Phone never rang?
5: No. It kept me in tears.
0: By now, reporters were getting tips from police about the mystery of Pam Butler's disappearance.
9: I had a number of sources throughout the department, and a source said, this is a case you need to take a look at.
8: 47-year-old Pamela Butler of Northwest.
0: Jennifer Donlan, then a local TV crime reporter, broke the story.
9: There were questions, really strange things about her disappearance. Yes, she was an adult. Maybe she chose to leave.
2: But she didn't seem to be the kind of person who would take up and go to Las Vegas and start a new life.
9: Or to miss dinner with her mother on Valentine's Day.
2: And a neatnik, and the mails piling up outside. Little things, huh?
9: Little things that were just really strange. Both cars were there. Her purse was in the house.
2: Always a bad sign. The purse remains behind.
9: Right. What woman leaves her purse behind in the house? Something just wasn't right. But there wasn't any sign of foul play. But there was this family that was so desperate to find her.
0: Pam's family had given detectives a heads up to what they believed was important evidence. The cameras Pam had installed, covering nearly the entire exterior of her home.
6: What I had was a great deal of video footage.
0: When Detective Mitch Cradle was eventually assigned to the case, he analyzed images from the cameras that other detectives had screened.
2: You're talking about the missing woman's surveillance system.
6: Exactly.
2: Pretty sophisticated.
6: It was not only that, it was an alarm system. So we're talking someone is only coming into the house who she's familiar with.
2: So she's very fussy about who gets in that
6: house. That's it.
4: And she always had those cameras on. That was the funny thing. Even when I came over, I texted her 2 minutes before I arrived. You know, I'll be there in 2 minutes. And even when I knocked on the door, she would look at the camera to make sure it was me. I'm like, I just texted you. Why are you checking the camera? Just open the door.
0: In the days before and after the Valentine's Day weekend Pam went missing, her cameras captured what was going on around her house. On Thursday, she's seen arriving home, walking across her patio, then showing up in her front doorway.
9: She's at the door and she's collecting her mail, just like a normal day.
0: The next day, Friday, much the same.
9: It's presumed when we see this hand come out of the door to pick up mail that that is Pam.
0: Later the same day, the day before Valentine's Day, Jose showed up carrying gifts.
2: He's the boyfriend arriving.
6: Exactly. So arriving.
2: Got flowers, present.
6: That was on Friday.
0: And Jose is seen leaving the following day. But the cameras never showed Pam leaving her house. And that became the central mystery of the case. In the worst possible theory, if Pam had been killed inside her house, how was her body taken out undetected?
9: What happened inside that house? It is such an extreme mystery that we just have no idea what happened to Pam.
0: The video showed Jose going in and out of Pam's home after Friday night. So it was an easy call for detectives to pull him in for some what's up questions. But not much more.
6: So with missing persons, there are incidents, not offenses.
2: And no real persuasive evidence it was even a crime.
6: Right.
0: What's more, Jose had an explanation for what had happened. The same explanation he'd given Pam's brother, Derek. He said he and Pam had broken up before she went missing.
9: And he was upset and that he had made efforts to get in touch with her after she had gone missing. If he's telling the truth, then that's a man who doesn't know what happened to his girlfriend.
0: The reporter wanted to hear the boyfriend's account for herself, so Jose invited Jennifer into his home for an exclusive interview.
9: We're in his living room, and he didn't want us to tell his name on television, and he didn't want us to show his face.
0: But he did want to clearly state his innocence.
19: I did not have anything to do with her disappearance. You know, I loved her. Our relationship ended in a way that I didn't expect.
0: Jose told the reporter Pam's security camera video told the story. Proof that he'd had nothing to do with Pam going missing.
19: You know, and like I told the police, you've seen the video. She did not leave with me.
9: He was right. We never see Pam leave with him on video. That is for sure.
19: I don't know where Pam is at. I don't know what happened to her.
0: And Jose gave the reporter a very simple explanation for why he was in and out of Pam's home after she went missing. He'd used his key and was simply removing bags of his own things from her home.
9: I was just taking my stuff out of the house. I was just going back and getting my stuff.
2: Just breakup?
9: Yeah, this is all breakup stuff.
6: I know the last thing I've seen was him coming out the door with a big bag, which is not big enough to carry a body.
0: In the days after Pam disappeared, crime scene techs turning Pam's house inside out for evidence were baffled.
9: No blood. They were pulling up floorboards. There was just nothing in the house that indicated that there was a crime there.
0: Beyond Jose, the boyfriend, the investigators wondered if there was anyone in Pam's life who would want to make her disappear. They looked at those closest to her, including her nephew Brandon, the teen she'd taken in.
9: There were some reports from the family that Pam might have been experiencing some financial difficulties at the time. Brandon was living there, and that perhaps Pam didn't feel like Brandon was stepping up like he should in terms of helping out financially, and that at some point she had reportedly asked him to leave.
0: The situation apparently got heated.
9: There had been an argument. He did have access to the house, so was it him?
0: As the investigation deepened, the detectives took a close look at technology, Pam's cell phone.
6: In a lot of investigations, a lot of people don't realize that phone towers be pinging and telling you where people are.
2: If they've been watching Dateline for the last 20 years, they do now.
0: Investigators searched in Virginia and in a park in Maryland.
9: Why? Because Pam's cell phone pinged there. Pam's cell phone pinged. So is Pam alive, or is this the day we find her body?
6: Then all of a sudden it stops.
2: Yeah.
6: And that's the thing about it. Once it stops, you have no clue, no idea where to go. It stops, and that's what happened in this situation.
9: And they searched and searched and searched, and they never found Pam.
0: In the following weeks and months, hopes rose and fell.
9: There were a number of sightings after all of the published media reports saying that I saw Pam Butler. Turned out not to be her.
0: But 5 months into the investigation, a fresh lead suddenly opened. And with that lead came a new reason to take a closer look at Pam Butler's family.
18: Coming up.
9: They actually raised Derek as a possible suspect to me. Like, how? This is her brother.
10: Did a disagreement between siblings end in murder?
3: They would say things to me like, you're the only one that we see that had anything to gain from her going missing.

0: In the months after Pamela Butler's disappearance, new leads dried up, and the police investigation seemed stuck at a hopeless dead end.
1: It was still considered a missing persons. It wasn't even ruled a homicide.
0: A frustrated Detective Cradle says he couldn't devote the time he wanted to Pam Butler and her family. Fresh cases were piling up, demanding his attention.
1: I'm investigating 20, sometimes 25 cases a month. So it's hard for me to give this family the attention the case needs, and that's unfair to them.
0: And he felt something else, something ugly. It seemed to him the department just didn't care enough about the victim.
1: I felt as though that this case wasn't getting the attention that it was if she would have been a white victim from an affluent neighborhood. It would have been, in my opinion, totally different.
2: There would have been resources thrown at it, put some heat on it.
1: Threw the whole house at the case.
2: But that didn't happen with Pam Butler.
1: No, it did not. And they used to bother me sometimes at night because I knew for a fact if Pam Butler was white, man, they would have did it.
0: Pam's family felt the same way.
2: There would have been a hue and cry, you think, if she'd been a white woman missing?
3: Oh, for sure. When we go missing, you hear nothing about it.
0: D.C. police told us its officers try to use every resource available to investigate all cases, regardless of a victim's race. In 2009, as Pam's brother Derek led search efforts, he stayed in the cops' faces.
3: Sometimes we would just have, real fights.
2: Were you making a nuisance of yourself down at the police station?
3: I was trying to, yes.
2: Did you need to do that, though?
3: I felt like I did. I just know my sister.
0: And Derek made appearances on TV, a strategy intended to keep Pam's story in the public eye.
3: The goal was to keep it going. And I felt like if I kept it going, the police would say, we got to get this off the news. We have to solve this case.
0: But 5 months after Pam Butler went missing, there was a head-snapping development. TV reporter Jennifer Donnellan was getting the inside scoop.
4: My sources told me that they had to take a look at Derek. They actually raised Derek as a possible suspect to me. Like, how? This is her brother. He's spearheading these massive search efforts for her.
0: Derek, how could that be? It turned out investigators had received anonymous text message tips about him.
1: Early on in the investigation, a couple of text messages came in that we need to look at the brother, Derek.
0: The first message read, "Please look into the fact that Pam and the brother were not as close as he tried to make it appear." Another message also put Derek in the frame. "Pam Butler still missing. The brother has all of y'all fooled."
4: These strange text messages came out saying, "You should take a look at Pam Butler's brother. He did it."
0: Jennifer, the reporter, learned Derek had a property business with his sister.
4: They owned a building together, so they had financial interests. They shared financial interests. There were the wills. He was named as a beneficiary in her will.
0: Then a family member told police that Pam had been planning to end some of her business dealings with Derek because she didn't think he was a good manager.
4: Is there a reason there? Is there a possible motive there?
0: It was hard for the reporter to believe the brother, who seemed so caring and determined to crack the case, was actually under suspicion for his sister's disappearance. But
4: thou doth protest too much. Is that what's happening here? Is the brother pushing so much that it's because he actually is the one who did something?
0: Police questioned Derek numerous times during their investigation, sessions that turned sour.
3: They would say things to me like, it's not looking really good for you. You're the only one that we see that had anything to gain from her going missing.
2: You're going to inherit her money.
3: Correct.
2: And this, Derek, is what? Just months after your sister reported missing?
3: Correct. The brother did it.
2: And they're going through your credit card transactions and your phone calls?
3: Everything. Everything.
2: Giving the full-blown investigation into you?
3: Correct. Uh-huh.
0: But nothing came of all the questioning, and Derek insisted he had done nothing to Pam. And that's pretty much where the whole mysterious story of Pamela Butler stayed, in limbo.
5: Your daughter will be remembered every day.
0: On the first anniversary of Pam's disappearance, Derek held a vigil, attended by family and Pam's closest friends. And as the years passed, there were more vigils.
6: I will tell you, they were very, very painful because you're standing in front of her house, you're reliving the whole scenario.
0: Detective Cradle attended the vigils too, and he kept searching for clues, sometimes spending hours late at night outside Pam's home.
1: Long time ago when I first joined homicide, my sergeant said, "If you spend enough time on a crime scene, they start talking to you."
2: What was this one telling you? Here you are in the dark, years later.
1: At night, watching the house, There is no late dog walkers. There is no one jogging. So it was very difficult.
2: And you were striking out with that.
1: Oh, my God. I was, whew, Lord have mercy. It's like I went, man, it's like I went a whole baseball season without a hit.
2: Did you lose faith in the investigation?
6: I did lose faith in the investigation. I really, in my mind, thought that they would never charge anyone.
2: Why did this case stick with you, Mitch? You're a veteran. You've had unsolved along the way.
7: Yeah, I have plenty of unsolved cases. This case stuck with me because of Dirk and his mother. When I met his mother, I was just, oh, wow. I couldn't even hold myself together because here it is. I'm sitting here talking to her, and I can't even give her any information. There's nothing I can tell her, nothing I can do. It's nothing.
0: 7 whole years went by, and still there was no trace of Pamela Butler. No calls to her beloved family and friends. No birthdays or holidays celebrated. No financial activity on her accounts. Nothing. Finally, in 2016, a judge declared Pam officially dead. Now her missing persons case could be officially classified as an unsolved homicide. And Mitch Cradle, soon to retire, made a last-ditch plea to his boss.
1: I say, Commander, look, this family needs more than what we're giving them. This case needs to be handled by someone in the cold case unit. Give one of them dudes this case. And he looked at me and said, okay, Mitch, I will. And when he said that, I was like, thank God.
0: A new detective was promptly assigned, and he plunged deep into the Pam Butler case file. It wasn't long before he turned up new evidence, and the investigation took a dramatic twist.
8: Coming up, another look at that surveillance video.
9: When you watch the video frame by frame by frame, you start to see little things that don't make sense.
8: And a closer look at Pam's brother, Derek.
9: It's awkward to have to ask somebody, did you kill your sister?
2: But you did?
9: I did, yes.
8: When Dateline...
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0: In late 2016, 7 years after Pam Butler went missing, a 28-year veteran D.C. cold case detective named Mike Fulton was assigned the case.
1: Story goes that you really wanted that one.
2: I did. You want the tough ones, and this was a big case.
0: Unlike detectives before him, Fulton had the luxury of working Pam's case full-time. He believed he was likely dealing with her murder, even though Pam's body had not been found.
2: She was declared legally dead.
1: And why was that important for you as an investigator?
2: Ultimately, if we figure out who did it, a defense attorney can't say, look, Pam Butler's alive, she's going to walk through this door and have everybody sort of turn and look.
1: No body, no crime, right?
2: Right.
1: That's the bumper sticker, right?
2: Exactly. The judge isn't saying she was a victim of a homicide. The judge is saying she's dead. So once we get the facts to show that she's a victim of a homicide, it just makes it that much easier.
0: Easier to make an arrest and secure a conviction.
1: What's your approach, detective? Do you put the clock back to day one, hour one on this thing?
2: Absolutely.
3: So, detective, this is Pamela's place.
0: Like the detectives before him, Detective Fulton immediately drove out to Pam's house.
2: The house looks different now than it did back in 2009, but this is it.
0: He began to excavate the foundations of Pam's case.
2: You start dissecting her life, you know, who were her friends, does she have any other boyfriends, ex-husbands, you know, her job, you know, financials. You start going through everything.
0: Everything. But first off, Pam Butler's family. The detective reviewed the original persons of interest and became convinced, for one, that Pam's nephew Brandon, just a teenager at the time, had nothing to do with Pam's death. But he didn't dismiss the suspicions about Pam's brother Derek.
2: You have to investigate every angle.
1: Following the money, right?
2: Absolutely. Absolutely. You follow the investigation where it goes.
0: And just as previous investigators had learned, the money trail led to Derek.
2: There was questions I had to ask him that were hard, that he needed to answer.
0: Top Metropolitan Police officials called Derek in to meet with the new detective assigned to his sister's case. A new face. Derek saw only more of the same.
1: You went through some detectives, right?
4: Oh, yes. At least 5 detectives, yes.
1: So here's yet another detective you're introduced to. Here's your guy now.
4: Mm-hmm. Wasn't impressed at all. He just didn't seem to me like he had it. In the way that he was talking, he just didn't seem like he was the one.
0: Then quite suddenly, ominously, the atmosphere in this introductory meeting changed. Fulton confronted Derek, cutting right to the chase.
2: It's awkward to have to ask somebody, did you kill your sister?
1: But you did?
2: I did, yes.
4: And he asked me, he said, did you do something to your sister?
1: This new cop is thinking, maybe I'm talking to the killer right here. The brother who benefited from her death?
4: I said, no, I didn't do it.
0: But Derek had a growing sense of foreboding. This new detective wasn't letting go and drilled down again.
1: You're still on his list.
4: Mm-hmm. He said, I need you to come down and give some DNA.
1: Okay. Oh, this again. So you're hitting another gear here in this whole Derek did it theory.
4: Mm-hmm.
0: But Fulton was heading down multiple paths in his investigation. He wasn't ready to discount Pam's boyfriend, Jose, even though he had no felonies to his name. He retrieved Pam Butler's security camera footage from the case file.
1: Are these surveillance videos your main bit of evidence in this case?
2: They're a very crucial part of the investigation. When you watch the video frame by frame by frame by frame, you start to see little things that don't make sense.
0: For instance,
2: the motion sensor lights, you know? Why aren't they working? It's nighttime, so anytime anything came, you know, a cat, anything, these lights would pop on, illuminate around the house. So sometime in the late hours, you can see Jose come outside, but the lights don't come on.
0: It was true. The video that first showed Jose in the glare of a motion-activated security light around the time Pam went missing later seemed as though it had been turned off.
1: What's that tell you?
2: Well, that tells me that, I mean, what's going on?
0: And something else caught the detective's eye. Something seen in Jose's hand. It appeared to be Pam Butler's keychain. How might Jose explain why he had it?
2: You told us that Pam gave you one key, but now it looks like you have a key with stuff hanging from it. And we know that Pam had a keychain. And we're like, well, wait a second. Where is this coming from?
0: The detective's suspicions took him on a deep dive into Jose's past. Going back some 30 years, he discovered some troubling stories about Jose and women.
5: Coming up, a man with a secret, 2 lives, 2 wives.
6: How do you pull that off? You learn how to lie to one wife, to the other wife.
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0: The comings and goings of Pamela Butler's boyfriend Jose, captured on Pam's home security cameras, were more than perplexing to Detective Mike Fulton of Washington, D.C.'s Metropolitan Police Department. So in early 2017, even as Pam's brother Derek remained a person of interest in her disappearance, the detective took a hard look at Jose's background. On a first take, how does Jose come across?
1: A normal guy, you know, served his country, works hard.
0: The D.C. detective needed to know more about Jose's personal life. So to get the scoop, he reached across the Potomac River to law enforcement colleagues in Arlington, Virginia, where Jose was living.
2: I remember vividly, it was March of 2017, he says that he needed my help.
0: Arlington PD cold case detective Rosa Ortiz got the call. As she began to investigate, she learned that long before the Pam Butler case, Jose had been married in Puerto Rico to a woman named Marta.
2: They meet in Puerto Rico. They go to the same school. Marta is a bit older than Jose.
3: Did you want to know who Marta was?
2: I wanted to, absolutely.
0: Detective Ortiz, who speaks fluent Spanish, was able to fill in some blanks about Marta from her sister Neda in Puerto Rico.
4: Era espigadita.
5: She was slim and tall. She had green eyes, very pretty. She was very intelligent. She was always laughing.
0: She has a recording of her sister singing cheerfully all those years ago. And she says Marta was even happier after she and Jose had a baby boy they named Hansel and settled in Arlington, Virginia.
5: She was completely dedicated to her boy, nothing but the best for him.
0: The picture was that of a happy American family. But when the detective dug down a little, she discovered stories about Jose that shattered the heartwarming image. It turned out that while he was serving with the U.S. Army in Central America, he'd met another woman.
2: He meets her and he marries her in Panama.
3: A woman named Guadalupe.
2: Guadalupe. And then eventually he brings her over to the U.S. And that's the end of 88, beginning of 89.
3: She's got two wives in the greater D.C. area. Is that the picture?
2: That is.
3: Somebody stashed over here in an apartment living a life and somebody else is somewhere else? And he's shuttling between the two lives?
2: That's correct.
0: And all in secret.
3: Did she know at the time that he was married to this other woman named Marta?
2: She did not. She had no idea who Marta was.
3: She was totally in the dark on that.
2: She was.
0: What's more, Jose had a son with Guadalupe, too.
3: What's that tell us about the guy, Jose?
2: He lived two different lives. So how do you pull that off? You learn how to lie to one wife, lie to the other wife.
3: Two women, two children, neither knows about the other, at least for a while.
2: For a while, yes.
0: Marta's sister says eventually Marta got wise to Jose and Guadalupe.
2: She knew. She told her sister that she knew they were married.
5: That's when the problems started, and she decided to separate from him.
0: The deeper Ortiz dug into Marta's story, the more she felt an affinity with her.
2: I couldn't help but sympathize with her.
0: The detective herself had also moved from Puerto Rico to Virginia in the 1980s, just before Marta.
3: It's a funny kind of symmetry.
2: I mean, it is.
3: Here you've come from Puerto Rico, and your first major, major case is finding out what's happened to this woman, and she has some of the same pathways that you have.
2: Absolutely. There was a connection. I knew
3: You knew people that she knew.
2: Yeah, absolutely. So it was easier for me to reach out and find people.
0: People who could tell her what happened to Marta. When Marta finally separated from Jose, their son Hansel was in Puerto Rico with family. Marta, meanwhile, got an apartment with roommates, and she got a job, too. Another echo of the detective's own past before her career in law enforcement. As she learned, Marta started working in a psychiatric hospital.
3: You'd work there, too.
2: I did. She was doing the same job I did when I was there.
3: Wow.
0: The detective learned when Marta walked out and started building her new life, she also got a boyfriend.
2: She liked him. He treated her so different. She just didn't know that kind of love existed. Mm. And she talked to her sister a lot about how nice he was with her. So it was a big deal to her.
5: They're already establishing a relationship and were planning to come and introduce themselves to my parents.
0: But apparently Jose had other ideas about Marta and new men. Even though he had a second family, he didn't want to give up Marta.
5: He was following her when she left him. When she went to work, he followed her. When she went to catch the bus, he was following her.
0: She says Marta was terrified of what was happening to her.
6: Coming up, Marta had a very good reason to be frightened of Jose.
7: He basically said, "You don't understand. This is my wife. If I can't have her, nobody's going to have her."
6: When Dateline continues.
0: A string of detectives had spent more than 8 years investigating Pamela Butler's 2009 disappearance, all of them with the victim's brother, Derek, on their case.
8: I'm calling them, telling them, you know, asking them, what's happening? What are you doing? Wouldn't tell me.
0: Derek himself, meanwhile, was still in the frame. But as 2017 rolled on, the investigation was zeroing in on Pam's boyfriend, Jose. His first wife, Marta, had left him. And Detective Rosa Ortiz, digging through old police reports, came up with an amazing story of what happened next.
2: A now-retired police officer sees a woman struggling.
0: She tracked down the officer mentioned in the police reports, former Detective Mike Seddon. In 1989, 20 years before Pam Butler went missing, he was on patrol in Arlington when he came upon an alarming scene.
7: So I immediately sped up, pulled over, jumped out.
3: Mike, you're on foot and it doesn't look good what you're seeing. What
7: No.
3: is it?
7: I see a domestic violence situation where a man is dragging a woman up the sidewalk.
0: Dragging the woman by her hair, he says. He showed me what happened next.
7: He had his arm around here and he was basically pulling her like this, but her feet were out from underneath of her and he was dragging her in this direction.
3: So this is all going down very quickly, Mike.
7: Right, it's going down very quickly and he's running. He let go of her. And I just focused on him, and right about here, I just basically tackled him to the ground and held him down. And then, you know, he was fighting with me, told him, you know, stop.
0: The 6'7" detective overpowered the man and cuffed him.
7: Yes, sir.
3: Had you witnessed a crime?
7: Yes, there was a physical assault occurring.
0: He would learn the assailant's name was Jose, and the woman he'd been dragging was his estranged wife, Marta.
7: And then I paid attention to Marta, who was there crying, and she was like, oh, thank you, you know, help me. And then she started telling me what was going on, and it just blew my mind.
0: He says Jose was apparently in a jealous rage because he found out Marta had a new boyfriend.
7: He had abducted her from her home, and according to her, kept her in a hotel and was raping her and physically abusing her for 2 days.
0: Down at the police station, Marta told the detective Jose had used duct tape and rope to assault her. She escaped, and that's when Jose grabbed her on the street. Her story checked out when the detective went back to the scene and spotted Jose's car.
7: Found the car, looked in the back window,

0: Marta had to testify in court. On the fear scale, Mike, here and here, how scared was she?
1: This woman was off the scale. She told me, this man is going to kill me. I'm afraid he's going to kill me.
0: And she warned the detective.
1: She says, you have to be very careful because my husband is going to kill you, he said.
0: You?
1: Yeah, me.
0: On the day Marta was due to testify in court against Jose, she didn't show up.
2: And because of the fact that she wasn't there, they had a null pros the case.
0: Means it wasn't going to go forward.
2: Right. They can't go forward because they don't have the complaining person there.
0: A week after she didn't show up for the court hearing, Marta called her sister Neda in Puerto Rico. One of Neda's children picked up and later told her that Marta had been in tears.
3: And I said, well, if she was crying, she wanted to tell me something. She'll probably call again and I'll pick up.
0: But Marta didn't call again. And Neda didn't call her back that day either, something she'd regret for the rest of her life.
3: I feel so guilty not knowing what she wanted to say.
0: That same day, May 25th, 1989, Detective Ortiz learned from Marta's roommates that she'd left her apartment for a shift at the hospital, but she'd planned to quit her job. Later that day, Marta vanished. A missing persons report was filed soon after.
4: Her roommates see her going to work. She made it to work. She had day shift.
5: And those roommates become the source of the missing persons filing.
4: Correct,
5: huh?
4: Because she didn't come home. And the question is why? Why were they worried about their roommate? And it's because they knew what she'd been through with Jose.
0: Jose was questioned by police back then, but denied any knowledge of Marta's disappearance and whereabouts. In a recorded police interview, he told the detectives he'd even called her roommates looking for her.
6: You know, I'm worried because she hasn't shown up. You know, she hasn't come back, she hasn't shown up. And then I said, well, are you sure, you know, she didn't stay somewhere and she's probably at work?
7: Why don't you just tell us where she is?
6: I don't know where she's at.
7: So we can recover her body.
6: I don't know where she's at. But anywhere she's at, I would tell you. I don't know where she's at.
0: He might not have known, but the mystery of Marta's disappearance and reappearance was about to unfold.
8: Coming up, maybe Marta had never been missing.
4: She says, yeah, this is my ID, this is who I am. She's alive and well.
8: Or was there another answer?
5: That's a holy cow moment, huh?
9: It is a holy cow moment.

0: Marta Rodriguez's sudden disappearance from Arlington, Virginia in 1989 was a stark revelation for detectives investigating the suspected homicide of Pam Butler in Washington, D.C. She'd gone missing in 2009. Detective Rosa Ortiz learned that, as in Pam's case, police searching for Marta hadn't been sure where to look.
1: They knew she was missing from Arlington. They just didn't know where she had been.
0: It wasn't as though the cops didn't try. Detective Ray Spivey worked the case at the time. He circulated flyers about Marta, hoping to trigger sightings of her near St. Elizabeth's Hospital, where she worked.
2: Did you call out dogs and any special equipment or teams?
3: D.C. had a specialty dog, and we arranged through D.C. to search an area of the grounds.
2: Did they hit on anything?
3: No.
0: Marta's sister, Nada, came to search, too, but found no sign of Marta.
2: So the case watch just sort of died?
3: It was more or less a closed case after a year.
1: They ran out of ways to gather evidence. They just came up empty-handed.
0: But in 2017, as detectives tried to find out what happened to Marta back then, they tracked down her son, Hansel, now in his 30s.
4: I introduced myself, hey, I'm Detective Fulton. And I just said, hey, you know, I'm following up on some old missing person cases. By any chance, did you have a mother named Marta who went missing? And he's like, yes. Oh, my God, yes.
0: Hansel told the detectives he didn't know exactly what had happened. But right after his mom, Marta, went missing, his father, Jose, told him why she was gone.
4: Jose's story was she had always ran off, that she had met some dudes, some drug guys, and she had just ran off and was never to be seen before. That was his story.
0: So Hansel grew up under a dark cloud.
1: He grew up thinking his mom abandoned him.
0: But there was one big problem with Hansel's story. The detective searching for his mom, Marta, turned up evidence that would totally contradict it. Documents showed that in the year

0: 2000, more than 10 years after Marta had disappeared from Arlington, a routine check of missing persons by Virginia police turned up, guess what? Marta Rodriguez was alive and living in Florida. Maybe she'd been so terrified of Jose that she'd gone into hiding far away from him. Not missing at all.
1: Not missing at all.
0: At the time, the Arlington Missing Persons Unit even dispatched an officer in Miami to check if it was really her, and a woman answered the door.
1: She says, yeah, this is my ID, this is who I am. She's alive and well.
2: There's Marta.
1: Yeah.
3: They called back to Virginia and said, hey, she's here, she's living in Florida, and the case, you know, just got filed away.
0: Tragically, Marta's family says they remained in the dark.
4: They simply closed the case, and we weren't told anything, nothing. So many years went by, and no one knew anything.
1: Marta's mother died thinking that Marta forgot all about her, that she didn't want to communicate with her.
2: So they thought she'd walked away from family and child?
1: Yes.
0: But in 2017, the detectives learning more about Marta thought it was unlikely she would have walked away from her family. So they did some double-checking. They already had a photo of Marta, so they decided to compare that photo to a state ID photo they accessed of the woman in Florida named Marta. And would you believe it?
1: It wasn't Marta.
2: No question.
1: No questions whatsoever.
2: Her. That's a holy cow moment, huh?
3: It is a holy cow moment. It is a holy cow moment, yeah.
0: It meant that Marta Rodriguez was, after nearly 30 years, still missing.
2: Did you ever say, I'm going to find out what happened to you?
1: I did. I said, I'm going to give it all I got. And, you know, until somebody tells me to stop or I retire, I'm not going to give up.
0: The first question the detective wanted answered was, who was the woman living in Florida posing as Marta?
2: So is this a whole other investigation off to the side now? How did this woman get the documentation that allowed her to pose as Marta?
1: I personally found her.
2: The woman claiming to be Marta?
1: Yes.
2: She's living in Florida?
1: She's living in Florida. Very seldom you get a confession over the phone. It's not as easy as people think it is. But she confessed.
0: As the detective untangled the complex story of Marta Rodriguez, she was stunned when she learned the woman's true identity.
5: Coming up,
3: Jose said, hey, take Marta's information. Here's her date of birth. Here's her social security number.
6: A trail of deceit leading to death.
2: She's not going to need him anymore.
3: She's
2: huh?
3: not going to need
2: Did
3: him.
2: Did he actually say that?
3: Exactly. She's not going to need him.
6: When Dateline. Morning people wake up for peace and quiet. McDonald's breakfast people, we wake up for the sweet rush of getting that warm, delicious breakfast right before it ends.
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0: Early in 2017, detectives trying to crack the Pam Butler case got a break as they investigated Pam's boyfriend, Jose. They knew Jose's first wife, Marta, had disappeared from Arlington in 1989. And now they discovered a woman had been living as Marta in Florida for nearly two decades. Detective Ortiz was about to find out who she was after ferreting out a phone number and calling her.
1: She cried on the phone call, but she confessed. She confessed that it was her who used somebody else's information to get an ID.
0: But get this, the woman who said she didn't know about Marta's disappearance turned out to be Jose's sister-in-law.
2: So Jose said, hey, take Marta's information. Here's her date of birth. Here's her social security number. You know,
3: She's not going to need him anymore, Did he actually say that?
2: Exactly. She's not going to need him.
0: After all that confusion and deception, it turned out Marta Rodriguez, like Pam Butler, was still apparently missing. The detective was sure Jose was in some way responsible.
2: So I remember going down to my boss's office and plopping down in his chair, and I'm like, dude, he was married before, and his wife is missing. And it was like, what if he killed his first wife?
3: And is so, this the big light bulb moment, the big insight in the case?
2: I think so.
0: A pattern was emerging, story after story, like that of Jose's second wife, Guadalupe.
2: The detectives were never able to locate her. Well, the reason why they were never able to locate her was because she went into hiding.
0: Guadalupe, a third woman in Jose's life who'd gone missing.
2: She did whole underground sort of railroad system. Huh. And over the years had relocated two or three different times because Jose was able to locate her so she would go someplace else. So she was totally off the grid. So that's the reason why detectives had a hard time finding her.
0: But eventually, by cross-referencing her name in databases, detectives were able to track down Guadalupe.
2: We were able to interview her. And then the story she tells, we're like, oh, wait a second.
3: So what did her main story turn out to be?
2: That he was abusive, that I was afraid he was going to kill me.
0: Guadalupe's dramatic story was backed up by Hansel, who moved in with his father and Guadalupe after his mother disappeared.
1: Hansel had firsthand knowledge of the abuse that Guadalupe went through. He saw it as a child.
2: Hansel had described an incident where she was downstairs begging for her life, and he could hear Jose yelling at her, screaming at her, I'm going to kill you.
3: He saw his father put a gun to her head?
1: Yes, he witnessed Jose put a gun to Guadalupe's head.
2: He says that I come downstairs and I see my father is just in a rage, and I'm thinking, oh my God, he's going to kill her and he's going to kill me. And he's like 10 or 11 at the time.
3: Detective, is this like article number one, and let me tell you what kind of a guy Jose is?
2: Exactly.
0: But the detectives were more alarmed when they discovered yet another violent relationship. Jose had been running a flea market stall with a woman who had a young child. He apparently wanted more than a business relationship.
1: He called her to meet him. He took that opportunity to abduct her at gunpoint.
2: Jose became very aggressive and very abusive and ended up forcing her to have sex, ended up raping her. Ends up tying her up, threatening to kill her, threatening to kill the kid. If you don't do what I say, I'm going to kill the kid.
1: He had them both against a will in the basement of this house. When she finally sees the opportunity to leave, she arms herself with a knife.
2: He's got a gun in his hand. Grabs her, there's a struggle, she stabs him, there's a neighbor upstairs who comes running down, she's screaming, help me, he's kidnapped me, you know, call the police.
0: But when the police arrived, the tables turned.
3: He's bloody and she's got a knife in her hand, right?
2: Exactly. And he's saying, look, this is a domestic, she got mad, she stabbed me, and she's trying to explain, but her English isn't good.
1: All the police could see was that she stabbed him, but they didn't know that she stabbed him in an effort to get away from him. With her child.
2: So she ultimately ends up getting locked up.
0: However, the police did check out her story.
2: And they go back to the house and are able to find duct tape in the trash can. So, you know, the case ends up getting dismissed against her.
0: Jose didn't get charged, but the detectives were sure they had his number.
2: He's a violent man. He has a problem with women. He has a problem controlling his anger.
0: Detective Fulton concluded Jose's anger and alleged violence had led to murder. So he decided to arrest him for killing Pam Butler. But until then, he couldn't tell Derek, who was still living under a cloud of suspicion.
2: He walked around for 8 years thinking that people were looking at him like he killed his sister. I mean, that's a hard thing to swallow.
3: And you can't tell him the walls are closing in on Jose.
2: Right. I can't tell him everything I have. I can't tell him, dude, don't worry about it. I know you didn't do it.
0: In April 2017, two experienced D.C. prosecutors took the Pam Butler case. Former military prosecutor Glenn Kirshner, now an NBC News and MSNBC legal analyst, and Deborah Sines.
2: She is a character, to say the least.
3: But I don't think you want to face either one of them in court.
2: No. They are what we call heavy hitters.
0: The prosecutors were just learning about Jose's alleged history of violence.
4: We have him visiting violence, bad violence, against both wives.
5: We have wife number one missing, and wife number two had a gun to her head begging for her life. We now have Pam Butler missing. But when we realized Jose is now hooked up with another young lady who has a young daughter herself, we decided we had to seek an arrest warrant for Jose.
3: There's urgency to get him on ice, right?
2: No, for sure. For sure.
6: Coming up, is Derek still a suspect?
7: I said, oh, Lord. I'm thinking that they're coming to lock me up at 3 o'clock in the morning.

0: In April 2017, detectives were preparing to arrest Jose Rodriguez Cruz for the murder of Pam Butler. Pam Butler's brother, Derek, knew nothing of what was going on. He himself was still living in fear of being arrested for his sister's murder, when early one morning, 3 a.m., he got a call from Detective Fulton.
1: I said, oh, Lord. I'm thinking that they're coming to lock me up at 3 o'clock in the morning.
2: Knock, knock, come on.
1: Yeah. He said, this is Detective Fulton. I said, yeah, what's going on? And he said, I locked his ass up. And it was the best feeling that I'd ever gotten in my life.
0: Jose had been arrested, and that meant Derek was in the clear.
2: Did you think he did it, ever?
3: Hell no. No, not...
2: Derek was clean.
3: Derek was clean. Clean as a whistle.
0: A few hours later, Pam Butler's friend Rita heard the news of Jose's arrest.
4: I just cried. I sat in my office and cried that this had finally happened.
0: But Jose continued to say he was innocent.
3: He's under arrest, very calm, very relaxed, and he's just, hey, I didn't kill Pam.
2: But you knew he was your guy.
3: We knew he was a guy, yeah. We have him being the last person seen with Pam. We have his first wife, Marta, who's disappeared off the face of the earth. We have his second wife, who tells us that she was beaten, threatened. We have Jose giving his second wife's sister Marta's information and saying, ah, she's not going to need it. So you take all these things and you put it together, and it's Jose killed Pam. No ifs, ands, buts about it. He killed her.
0: Even though Pamela Butler's body had not been found in the 8 years after she'd vanished from her Washington, D.C. home, Jose Rodriguez Cruz was charged with her first-degree murder and potentially faced life in prison.
5: That's when Jose realized he really didn't have much hope of beating this, but he did have one card to play, and that was where he disposed of Pam's remains.
0: That leverage became the basis of a plea deal. A lesser second-degree murder charge for Jose, carrying a 12-year sentence, if he gave up where Pam's body was and told how it got there.
6: He is supposed to tell me how he killed Pam.
0: The prosecutor stared down Jose as he stalled.
6: I'm asking the questions, and Jose won't look at me. And I'm getting annoyed. And I finally go, look at me! And he starts shaking, his eyes bulge out. And he starts sweating profusely.
0: Jose started spilling his guts about Pam and what happened in her basement the day before Valentine's Day, 2009.
6: He says that she got angry with him and says, why am I working? You're over here watching TV. I'm working. Why haven't you gotten a better job? You're not a man. You'll never be a man. And he looked at me and he said, she called me. And he said, a bad name.
2: You can say it. We'll bleep it.
6: So I punched her. And I must have blacked out. Because when I came to, she was gone.
0: The prosecutor was having none of Jose's blackout story.
6: He apologizes. And then he tells me he didn't black out at all. And he says he strangled her to death.
0: The prosecutors had at last gotten a confession. And then finally, Jose revealed the biggest mystery of the case, how he got Pam's body out of the house. Remember that window shade Pam's family had noticed was raised from the bottom, something Pam never did. Jose put Pam's limp body in a black plastic trash bag, raised the shade from the bottom, and under the cover of darkness, dropped her out of the dining room window, a window he knew wasn't covered by Pam's security cameras.
2: He told you the story?
6: Sure did.
0: Jose then described driving Pam's body away in the back seat of his car.
2: It's difficult to think of his hands on her.
4: Yes. The thing that haunts me is that terrifying minute or 2 minutes that it took for him to choke her.
0: All Pam's family wanted was to restore some dignity.
5: They said, you know, we don't really care how much time Jose Rodriguez Cruz gets in jail. What we want is for him to tell us where Pam's remains are because we want to give her a proper burial.
0: Using a map, Jose marked the place where he said he buried Pam's body, in the densely wooded median of I-95 in Virginia. That's where this bright, beloved woman had ended up, in a shallow grave between the north and southbound lanes of one of the busiest stretches of interstate in the country.
7: So, Detective, here we are in the median of I-95. These people are going to Washington. These people are going to Richmond, Virginia. I have no idea what's happened here.
8: Absolutely. And that's the reason why he got away with it for so long. Nobody would have thought to stop here.
9: He buried Pamela Butler.
0: But recovering her remains was another sad chapter altogether. The median where Jose said he buried Pam had since been paved over to create HOV lanes. So Pam's body, under tons of concrete, never was recovered.
7: What did this man do to your family?
10: He took a lot away from us. Took everything out of me.
0: As for Jose, he was sent to prison. But with good behavior, he would likely end up serving a good deal less than his 12-year sentence for murdering Pam. And that gnawed at Derek Butler. He felt Jose had cheated him.
1: I think he knew that there was no chance of us ever finding a body.
7: So what are you thinking? We've got to extend the sentence?
1: Exactly.
0: As it happened, Derek would get his chance. Because when Jose told investigators the location of Pam Butler's remains in the median of Interstate 95, that jogged a distant memory over in Virginia.
11: When they were on the scene searching for Pamela's remains, someone at the scene remembered that 6 miles south from there, they had found some other remains.
0: A state trooper recalled that in 1991, nearly 20 years before Pam Butler was murdered, Civil War relic hunters turned up another body 6 miles south in the median of I-95.
7: So instead of a shell casing or a button from a jacket, they found
11: the remains.
7: Woman.
11: So they immediately called the police.
0: Back in 1991, there was no good way to identify the woman's sparse remains. So she was listed as a Jane Doe. But the detectives had a hunch. Could she be Marta?
11: The first thing that came to mind, have you guys submitted DNA for testing?
0: The detectives obtained a DNA sample from Hansel, Jose and Marta's son. They sent it off for comparison with a sample extracted from the remains of the Jane Doe.
7: And at that point, your phone rings?
11: We have a match.
7: And your DNA turns out to be Marta Rodriguez.
11: I couldn't believe it.
7: This is where they found Marta's body.
8: This is where they found Marta's body.
0: But that was just a starting point.
11: We knew who killed her.
7: But you got to prove it in court.
11: But we had to prove it in court.
12: Coming up, Derek makes it his personal mission to bring Jose to justice for Marta's murder.
1: I thought it was going to be easy when I first started.
12: It wasn't.
11: I told him, some puzzles take longer than others.
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0: At his home in Washington, D.C., Derek Butler was fuming, regretting he'd signed on to the plea deal that meant Jose Rodriguez Cruz could likely serve less than 12 years in prison for murdering his sister Pam.
1: I have no doubt in my mind that he would have done it again.
0: Derek was sure Jose had also murdered his first wife Marta in Virginia decades before. And he was going to try to get Jose put away for life.
19: Now you're fired up again and you're going to take this fight across the river.
1: Correct.
19: You knew it was going to be as tough or tougher.
1: Actually, I thought it was going to be easy when I first started.
0: Derek figured the D.C. prosecutors had presented a gift-wrapped, watertight case against Jose to the prosecutor in Virginia. But as 2017 rolled into 2018, it seemed to Derek Marta's case was stuck.
1: Year goes by, nothing happens. Year and a half go by, we're pretty close to 2 years, and they didn't do a daggone thing with it.
11: I told him, you need to trust us. We're doing this. We're doing it the right way. It's a big puzzle, is how I describe these cases. You have to put all the pieces together. Some puzzles take longer than others.
19: And Derek wanted to go quickly.
11: He did.
0: And in 2019, Derek's frustration turned into action.
1: I started making phone calls to them, and the district attorney would not even talk to me.
0: When Derek did eventually get through, he says he got the brush off.
1: Told me he didn't have to talk to me. He wasn't going to talk to me.
19: He didn't have to talk to you?
1: Yeah. Wasn't my case. I had nothing to do with it. Yeah.
0: So Derek upped the ante. He rounded up reporters and camera teams and headed to Virginia to confront the Commonwealth attorney in person.
19: He's going to be on the 6 o'clock news unless he gets with the program here, huh?
1: Exactly.
0: Derek marched his entourage into the Commonwealth attorney's office.
19: Do they get into the building with you, or do they try and keep him out?
1: His secretary came to the door, and she said, Mr. Butler can come in, but nobody else can come, and you have to cut the audio and video equipment off.
20: No cases ever.
0: Derek spoke with the DA, Commonwealth attorney Eric Olson.
19: Cordial?
1: It was cordial, yeah. Seemed like a nice guy, and I have no doubt that he is a nice guy.
20: Derek Butler was not satisfied, and so he made it his mission to see that Jose Rodriguez Cruz was brought to justice.
0: Commonwealth Attorney Olson was caught off guard by Derek's approach.
19: He came with you guys saying, basically, grow a spine. Come on, you guys got to take this thing on.
20: Well, he certainly did come to our office, and he talked to me personally.
19: With all the cameras in the world.
20: About, you know, trying to encourage us.
19: So what do you do with this angry family victim?
20: You know, when I spoke to Mr. Butler, I explained there's a difference between knowing what happened and proving what happened. This was a 30-year-old case.
0: But he told Derek he'd see what he could do.
20: My message to Derek Butler was this. We will do everything we can to try to put a case together. You just have to be patient. If there's any way we can do it, we're going to try.
19: And if you hadn't brought the media pack with you, do you think you would have gotten any breakthrough in it?
1: I wouldn't have gotten past the front door.
19: Huh.
1: I'm not crazy. I know that a 30-year-old case, it's hard to prove.
0: But Olson pushed the case forward.
20: This is the ultimate act of domestic violence. That's the allegation in this case.
19: He's singing a completely different tune to you now, huh?
1: Right.
19: Now your brother's in arms and you're going to go get this guy.
1: Exactly. I'm here to get justice for her. She deserves it.
20: It was fairly obvious to authorities that there was need to pursue it as a homicide investigation.
0: In October 2019, Commonwealth Attorney Olson charged Jose Rodriguez Cruz with the first-degree murder of his first wife, Marta, and assigned Sandra Park and Ryan Fitzgerald to prosecute the case.
19: Who does Jose Rodriguez Cruz turn out to be? Who did you learn this person was?
21: He was a psychopath. To me, he was just an evil person that inflicted a lot of violence on women who certainly did not deserve any of it.
22: Of course, the challenge for us as prosecutors is what we could use as evidence and how. How legally were we going to get those items into evidence to paint the picture?
0: Their evidence was circumstantial, even thin. They had no murder scene, no blood evidence, no eyewitnesses. And they were relying on a few bones found by Civil War relic hunters some 30 years before.
22: Remember, the bones were recovered in 1991.
19: And I imagine the remains were sparse.
22: Yes.
0: But while the prosecutors could prove they were Marta's remains, could they convince a jury she'd been murdered?
21: The initial pathology report determined that the cause of death was undetermined.
19: So you don't know how she died?
21: Right.
0: And of course, Jose denied any knowledge. He was in prison for murdering Pam Butler when Detective Ortiz and a colleague showed up to question him about killing Marta.
23: I'm just here to ask you for that. Just the honest truth. Get that off your chest.
24: Well, that's how I can help you.
23: You can. You just don't want to. That's different.
2: Well, I mean, obviously you believe I killed her.
3: Why did you kill her?
2: You keep asking me questions I can't answer. And why I killed her, I didn't kill her.
21: And he says, I don't know what to tell you. I think she ran off with some drug dealers. And that's the same story that he'd been telling all the other innocent people in our story.
0: With so little evidence to work with, the two prosecutors weren't sure they could win the case. And what's more, Jose had a lulu of a story still to tell.
12: Coming up...
19: Is there anything where you just felt the hair on your neck stand up?
21: Yes, all of it.
12: Jose spills the grim details of how he killed Pam, even as he insists he's innocent of Marta's death.
22: He wanted the court to believe that she died of a drug overdose.
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0: In late 2020, the stakes were high for Stafford County, Virginia prosecutors. Jose Rodriguez Cruz seemed set to walk out of prison after serving a good deal less than his 12-year sentence, even though he'd pleaded guilty to killing his girlfriend, Pam Butler. But now, as the prosecutors sought to put him away for maybe the rest of his life for killing his first wife, Marta, could they even prove the core truth about Marta's death?
1: Do you know whether she was a murder victim or not? The most basic information you need.
2: Yes. People don't just end up on the median unexplained. People don't just end up on I-95 unexplained. And there was no one else that would have put her there but Jose. And the manner in which he disposed of her became so important because he'd done it to someone else another time.
0: Even though he'd already told prosecutors in the Pam Butler case what he'd done, here he was on tape speaking casually, chillingly about Pam to Detective Ortiz and a fellow detective.
3: How did you kill her?
4: Strangled.
3: You just killed her?
4: Mm-hmm.
3: Do you feel bad about that?
4: Yeah.
0: And he told the detectives he drove down Interstate 95.
3: Did you pull off this side of the road or did you use the median?
4: I used the median.
0: And he confirmed how he disposed of Pam's body.
3: Did you bury her?
1: The way he tells it, some of the details, is there anything where you just felt the hair on your neck stand up?
5: Yes, all of it. Just no compassion or empathy or human emotion whatsoever.
1: You're not seeing any remorse?
5: No remorse.
0: Little did he know, by telling law enforcement how he murdered and disposed of Pam Butler, Jose was handing the prosecutors critical details they could use against him for killing Marta.
2: It becomes signature evidence. It's idiosyncratic. It's so unique that the evidence of Pam Butler's murder becomes relevant to the murder of Marta Rodriguez. The defendant has acknowledged this is the area in which he placed Pam Butler's body. That's a signature.
6: Marta was dumped very close along this tree line here.
0: And Detective Ortiz told us how she believes Jose disposed of Marta's body.
1: So how do you think it happened? How do you see it going down?
6: I really see it at the middle of the night, yeah. Dark. Jose just pulls over on the shoulder of the highway and it's a very quick, unplanned maneuver, and he just dumps the body right there.
0: As the Marta Rodriguez murder case headed for trial, the evidence against Jose that once seemed thin was piling up.
2: I think that's when anyone would begin to realize, okay, they've built the case and they have my story now. What do I do now?
0: Jose did as he'd done in the Pam Butler case. He made a deal with the prosecutors and agreed to plead guilty to second-degree murder. In April 2021, at a sentencing hearing, he would make his case for the minimum, 5 years in prison, while the prosecutors would argue for the max, 40 years.
1: This is sort of an unusual event for a lot of people. There's no jury. You're arguing your case to the judge.
5: Yes.
0: As the court convened, there was Marta and Jose's only son, Hansel.
2: Hansel Rodriguez. He's a driving force for us. He suffered so much, and we needed to bring this to fruition for him.
0: Derek Butler was there, too, staring daggers at Jose.
7: Here you are in this courtroom, standing as an advocate for a murdered woman that you'd never met?
8: Oh, yeah. Hansel didn't deserve to go through what he had went through.
0: When the hearing got underway, Ryan Fitzgerald made a blistering presentation of the evidence.
1: Fair to say you took this personally?
2: No, it's not that you take things personally, but it's impossible not to tap into what that feels like when you've got his son sitting behind you.
0: Hansel took the stand against his father with a searing impact statement.
2: You could feel his hurt. You felt it when he said, "I started to notice other families that had a mom, and I didn't have a mom."
0: And then he told the court a childhood secret he'd revealed to detectives during their investigation, that when he was 11, he suddenly discovered that story about his mom running off with drug dealers wasn't true. The incident happened when Jose was in a rage and Hansel ran to hide.
9: He says, "My dad has this library and he has this desk area, and I'm running by and I just happen to look and there's this piece of paper laying there. And the sheet of paper said, 'I, Jose Rodriguez, am responsible for Marta's disappearance.'" And he's like, "Oh my God, he's going to kill himself. And this is sort of his confession of what he did to his mom." And he said he went and hid.
2: He said he just viewed his life through a lens of conflict and survival. And you felt it when he said that it defined him.
7: being a boy whose father killed his mother.
2: Right.
0: The exclamation point came from Marta's sister, Neda, appearing in court via a live video stream.
10: So tragic. Marta suffered so much.
0: The prosecutors closed, believing they'd made their strongest case for a long sentence.
7: The question is, Judge, what are you going to do now that we've told you these things?
2: That's correct.
0: And they hadn't counted on Jose's next move.
2: At a sentencing proceeding, the defendant has the right to offer the court his version of the events.
0: So Jose rose to tell his story of what happened to Marta. In May 1989, after he and Marta were separated, Jose said Marta got in touch with him.
6: He says that she wanted to meet with him to talk about Hansel.
0: Jose said they met at a hotel, but Marta felt unwell.
5: He says that she was suffering a migraine. He told her that she could take some of his painkillers that happened to be laying out in a bag.
6: And he directed her to the bag to take the pain pills.
0: Meanwhile, Jose said he took this car to go get some food for Marta. But as luck would have it, he said he ran out of gas. And so by the time he got back to the hotel, he claimed he was confronted by a scene of horror.
6: So when he leaves to go get gas, he comes back late, and then Marta's dead.
0: Marta had overdosed on pain pills, Jose explained in court, and he panicked.
7: And then he says he calls a friend to help him, huh?
6: Well, he said he calls not a friend. He calls his drug dealer to help him dispose of the body.
0: Jose claimed his dealer friend told him to keep a lookout while he took care of Marta's body.
6: And then it's the drug dealer who dumps the body.
0: And that was Jose's story about Marta.
2: Think about that, right? In the year before she died, Jose abducted her, abused her, tied her up, attempting to rape her. And he wanted the court to believe that she died of a drug overdose, during which he wasn't even in the room, and he happened to be out getting gas.
7: The judge was not buying this defense at all.
5: That was our take on it.
0: After a short recess, the judge returned to hand down his sentence. Boom.
2: He imposed the maximum punishment allowable under the law.
8: And I clapped in the
7: courtroom. You're not supposed to do that, Derek.
8: Yeah. I was hoping that he would get the maximum amount, but I wasn't expecting it.
0: Jose, aged 55, got 40 years on top of the 12 years he was already serving for murdering Pam Butler.
5: That is what that maximum penalty is reserved for. It's for people, monsters like Jose.
8: I thought nobody was so broken that they couldn't be fixed. But I would tell him that you are a person that should have never been born. He's an evil guy. We don't know all the things that he's done.
11: Justice was finally served.
0: Jose will likely die in prison while his many victims try to pick up the pieces of their lives. Marta's sister, Neda, is still filled with regret for not coming to the phone the day Marta called for help.
10: I'm never going to have closure. That's why I feel so guilty, as if I had killed her with my own hands.
0: Detective Ortiz took it upon herself to bring Marta's ashes to Puerto Rico, and Neda laid her sister to rest in a place where Marta had some of her happiest moments.
6: And she would have still been around her family.
7: She didn't get that.
6: She didn't get that chance. She didn't get a chance to raise her child or have the ability to raise her grandkids.
0: As for Derek, he continues to help other people of color searching for missing loved ones through the nonprofit Black and Missing Foundation. But his personal journey is over.
7: You just kept on a coming and a coming and a coming for years.
8: Yeah. Scared as hell sometimes that they were going to come and lock me up.
7: How do you think about yourself, Derek? Are you a hero?
8: No, just somebody that cares about his family. I have no doubt in my mind that had this happened to me, that Pam would have did the same for me.
12: That's all for now. I'm Lester Holt. Thanks for joining us.
13: I see her laying there on the floor, and I see a person who I've never seen before in my house. And I'm looking at him. He tells me I'm next while he's reaching for a butcher knife. Terrified.
12: It was her mom who found her.
14: I just walked and I saw blood everywhere. Her daughter's laying there. A young girl coming home for lunch, getting brutally attacked.
15: Blood on the floor, a shovel, duct tape, also a knife.
16: I rushed home. I truly thought Brittany would die.
17: Somehow, she battled back. A fight to live.
18: It was a struggle. It was a huge struggle.
16: She is the definition of grit.
19: She didn't give up.
17: The question that haunted them all, who was her attacker?
20: Who's in our lives? What strange person? It could be anybody.
13: Is he still out to get us?
14: I feared for the other sisters. We need to get an answer for Brittany and her family.
17: She would be the key.
21: You're not only the victim in this, you're the witness. Mm-hmm.
20: It's almost like a nightmare.
17: Could they unlock her memory and solve this mystery?
21: The detective wanted you to do hypnosis?
20: Mm-hmm. Your mind is in a completely different phase.
22: He's hurting.
14: The details that she gave, just chilling.
23: It was unbelievable.
20: She says, you did it. I said, no, you did.
12: I'm Lester Holt, and this is Dateline.
17: Here's Andrea Canning with The Match.
24: Route 66 once stretched across the Southwest from one horizon to the next, going from what America was to what it wanted to be. Cities like Albuquerque, New Mexico, were celebrated stops along the journey. Today, buildings that once lined this part of the iconic highway have faded and closed as the Cottonwood Mall became the new downtown.
25: The mall is kind of the big hangout.
16: I met my husband at the mall. Absolutely. Yes.
26: So did I.
27: It's played a pivotal part in our lives.
24: For the Marcel sisters, all six of them, along with their brother Jonathan, the Cottonwood Mall in Albuquerque was the center of their social lives.
16: And it was people that we went to school with, and so everybody kind of knew everybody.
24: Sister number five, 17-year-old Brittany, worked at a sunglasses kiosk in the atrium.
20: And she's this beautiful blonde girl with striking blue eyes and a big smile.
16: You were just drawn to her.
24: Life was simple, good. Until Wednesday, September 11th, 2008, Brittany, just starting her senior year of high school, made plans to meet her mom, a credit union teller, at home for lunch.
13: I open the door and I walk in and I saw her favorite pair of red sunglasses down on the floor.
21: Did that mean anything to you?
13: I thought that was really weird.
24: A seemingly trivial detail now burned into Diane's memory because of what she saw next.
13: I see her laying there on the floor.
21: Lying on the floor?
13: On the floor. And she's just bleeding profusely.
21: Then what do you see?
13: I see a person who I've never seen before in my house. And he's holding a shovel. And he walks through my living room, drops the shovel, and walks through the dining room and around to the kitchen. And I'm looking at him, and he tells me I'm next while he's reaching for a butcher knife.
21: He's going to kill you?
13: Yes.
21: What do you do?
13: And I ran out. I'm screaming and yelling.
24: Diane's screams got the attention of a passerby who was brave enough to help.
13: He ran into the house and he yelled back and he said, you need to get those paramedics here real quick. She's going to die.
24: Diane called 911 but stayed outside, certain the attacker was still in her home.
28: I just walked in, I saw blood everywhere. I'm afraid to go in. I walked in and he was coming after me. He ran to the kitchen.
24: Police and the paramedics were there in minutes. Brittany was taken to the hospital as Diane called her other children.
20: Someone was calling me saying Brittany got stabbed. Kat had thought she was
26: in a car accident.
20: We didn't realize what had happened.
16: Yeah, and so I rushed home to my mom. She told me what happened and I truly thought Brittany would die.
24: The sisters rushed to the hospital, but once there, were met with confused looks.
16: They were like, we don't have a Brittany Marcel here.
20: Yeah.
24: Minutes later, detectives arrived and told the Marcel family, for her safety, Brittany was admitted under an assumed name.
20: We still hadn't understood what happened.
16: Right.
20: I mean, she's under an alias. The police officers rush us into this private room in the hospital.
24: Putting Brittany under an assumed name may have been a smart move, because the family was later told about a mysterious visitor who was trying to get in to see Brittany.
13: While we were in the waiting room, one of the nurses came out and said, do you know that some man just came in to see her.
25: Who was it?
13: We don't know who it was.
25: You never...
13: We don't know.
24: The man left before he could be identified. Diane had a terrifying thought. Maybe it was Brittany's attacker.
13: I didn't know if this person was watching us from afar. Did he follow the ambulance? I went into the restroom. I would look at every stall on the back of the doors to make sure nobody was in there or standing on the actual commode.
25: Fear took over.
13: Fear.
24: As Brittany teetered on the edge of death, her family could only guess as to who attacked her and why.
1: We started looking like, who's in our lives? What strange person? Is it any of the boyfriends?
16: Everybody in our family is a natural problem solver. And so everybody's trying to formulate ideas of who, how, what, when.
24: The Marcells were raised to be close and self-sufficient. Their dad, a truck driver, was often away. When he and Diane divorced, she had to go to work. The children looked out for each other.
25: How do you think it shaped Brittany being number five in this big family?
1: She looked up to Kathleen and Kristen and Alicia.
25: Remind me again, who's the oldest?
1: I am. I think I was kind of like her mom, too. I mean, that's the way it goes in a big family, right? The littlest one has the most moms.
24: Like her older sisters, Brittany was disciplined and hardworking.
2: She was an excellent student. She had a good circle of friends.
16: I think she kind of set herself apart from the popular crowd rather than was inside it. And I think most of that is because she's very genuine in everything that she does.
24: Brittany was headed for college and hoped one day to be a local TV reporter covering Albuquerque.
2: Very, very driven. She was scheduled to graduate high school early. She wanted to study journalism.
24: But her mom, Diane, said Brittany hit a rough patch during her junior year in high school.
25: How was Brittany acting?
13: Just rebellious. Normal 17-year-old, how they, you know, get confrontational if you ask them something.
24: Things got so tense for a while, Brittany moved in with her dad.
13: And he wasn't there all the time. So it was perfect for her.
25: This was her sort of mild way of running away from home.
13: A little bit. Right.
24: But by the start of her senior year, Brittany wanted to come back. That's why she and her mom were meeting for lunch to discuss Brittany's return. Instead, Brittany was attacked.
25: What did the doctors tell you when Brittany was brought to the hospital?
13: They didn't think she would survive.
25: Are you able to see her?
13: We can see her, but she doesn't know we're there.
16: The moment we all walked into the room, everything stopped. Right. Brittany's head was the size of a basketball, if not bigger. And I don't think any of us really thought, that's Brittany.
25: What goes through your mind when you realize you made... never have any moments with your sister again. Like, this could be it.
2: All the moments you missed. You know, like, Brittany had a couple nights before asked me to go to Maroon 5 concert, and I was like, no, I'm busy. It's like all those moments. I should have done all those things. I didn't tell her I loved her enough. I didn't hold her enough. She didn't know how much she meant to me. I didn't tell her I appreciated her. My son's not going to see her again.
16: You're having a dress rehearsal for a death that hasn't happened.
17: Coming up. Who was Brittany's attacker?
15: This just seems so personal.
3: This person seemed like they were full of rage.
15: Who was Brittany hanging around with? Who might be a suspect?
17: And would he return?
13: The alarm was set constantly.
1: We just never experienced that kind of imminent danger.
17: When Dateline continues.
24: While the Marcells tried to grasp what happened to Brittany, the police were trying to find out who did it. Albuquerque Police Detective Jason Morales, since retired, was the lead investigator.
25: You've seen a lot of murders in your career. How brutal was this attack in this house?
4: It was very brutal.
24: Morales said Brittany had been hit repeatedly with a shovel, so hard it crushed the left part of her skull.
4: So when I got here, the crime van was already parked out front. They had been here for a little while. They're waiting on the condition of the victim, Brittany, to see if she was going to survive or if she's going to die.
24: Morales said the fact that Brittany's purse and sunglasses were found right in the entryway led him to believe the attacker came up behind her as she entered the house.
25: Did you get the sense that maybe this was a burglary in progress and Brittany just happened to come home? Or did you feel like the perpetrator was someone that Brittany knew?
15: This just seems so personal. It seemed to me at the time that we're looking at somebody that either knew Brittany or knew somebody in the family, or there's more of a connection to there.
25: The brutal nature of the attack, did that tell you anything? I mean, this person seemed like they were full of rage.
4: It does. We started trying to figure out who is Brittany hanging around with, who might be a suspect. Because then really at this point, we had no suspect at all, so everybody is.
24: Morales believed the attack had just started when Brittany's mom arrived.
4: I don't think he was anticipating Diane showing up.
24: The pattern of blood at the scene indicated the attacker actually chased Diane when she fled the house, but stopped for some reason. Maybe, Morales thought, when Diane started screaming.
4: And he panicked. So instead of going out a sliding glass door, whether it was locked or unlocked, he jumps out of a dining room window, and he's not through the screen, he jumps through the glass to get out.
24: Inside the house, Morales found a room full of evidence.
4: So once we were able to go inside, you could see it was pretty violent. There was blood on the floor, the shovel, there was duct tape, and then there was also a knife.
25: A lot of clues.
4: Yes, absolutely.
24: Enough, Morales thought, to solve the case. That is, until he got the lab results. The fingerprints found on the shovel, knife, and tape were incomplete. DNA from a male was found on the shovel and the knife, but it was so intermingled with Brittany's blood, it was impossible to develop an individual profile. But on a shard of broken glass, police found a drop of blood that looked promising because it was pristine.
4: When he jumped out of the window, he cut himself.
24: The blood drop was analyzed, and a complete male DNA profile was generated, which Morales uploaded to the National Criminal Database called CODIS.
4: To see if it would match anybody that's already in the database.
25: Did you get a match?
4: No.
24: No match? Morales couldn't believe it. He was convinced Brittany's attacker had to be a repeat offender.
4: You'd have to figure that somebody has done something that, in that extreme, has done something like that before.
25: Brittany's attacker basically vanished into thin air.
4: Yes.
24: So now, Morales' investigation went from the lab to the street. He'd heard Brittany was seeing someone, kind of a boyfriend.
25: Was he a potential suspect?
4: Absolutely.
25: Did you do a DNA test on her sort of boyfriend?
4: Yes, he was cleared. His DNA did not match that.
24: Police didn't have to rely on just hard evidence, though. They had an eyewitness to the attack.
0: I could see his height.
24: Brittany's mom had actually seen the guy.
0: I saw he had jeans on. He had a long sleeve shirt on.
25: And what does he look like?
0: Either a dark Caucasian man or a light Hispanic with brown hair, kind of spiky.
24: Police created a composite sketch and spread the word across the Rio Grande Valley.
4: There was both billboards, rewards, Crime Stoppers rewards. Names just start pouring in. So we were talking to a bunch of people.
24: But to no avail. The billboard campaign didn't produce any workable suspects, witnesses, or leads. Meanwhile, the Marcel family was on edge. In the days following the attack, Brittany remained on life support, close to death.
5: We really didn't know what to do, and they said she's probably not going to make it.
24: Their home, once a safe and sacred place, was now marred by evil.
6: Walking, it was like someone died there. Yeah. Like, it was just morbid.
7: It's just dark, mm-hmm. Yeah. Very dark. Living there or staying there or having game nights, holidays, we all can say we have a fond memory of that house. And going back there, it's that dark feeling you get on the inside of this isn't okay. And you just want to get what you have to get to survive and leave.
24: Brittany's mom soon found a rental house, but changing addresses didn't help with the lingering unease.
0: When we were in the house, the alarm was set constantly. No open windows, no open doors until we go out. Our whole lifestyle changed.
24: The Marcells were terrified Brittany had been attacked by someone who knew them and their routines. Someone who might strike again.
9: We just never experienced that kind of imminent danger.
25: Did you worry about them, that they could be targets, that he could go after one of them, or he could try to finish off Brittany?
4: Right, just because we don't know if Brittany was actually the initial target. And the fact that he hadn't been identified, I think it was unsettling for everybody, and I think they had every reason to be worried.
24: They worked out a schedule, taking turns standing vigil at the hospital with Brittany. They tried to be hopeful, but they also knew the doctors and the police all thought Brittany was going to die.
7: And all the reports at the hospital were looking like the trajectory was for Brittany to pass.
24: But somehow, Brittany held on. And 6 weeks after the attack, against all odds, she finally opened her eyes.
2: When Brittany came to and she woke up, her eyes were blue like the ocean before, and they were gray. And I kept thinking, he took your light. Yep. Oh my God, he took your light.
24: And in Brittany's new gray eyes, her family saw something else. Fear.
17: Coming up.
8: Who is this guy that hurt me? Why did he hurt me?
17: Brittany and her family still haunted.
2: Your friends, your teachers, your boyfriend.
10: Everybody's a possible suspect.
20: It sounds crazy, but it could be anybody.
11: When I scraped my car in that parking garage, I was worried that it could be a long process to take care of it. Like a landscaper's first day trimming a hedge maze.
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5: Brittany's beating was so horrific, we created sketches of her time in the ICU rather than show you the actual photos. Part of her brain was removed. Then she contracted meningitis, which nearly killed her. One surgery after another, but Brittany held on. And by Christmas, 3 months after the attack, the family was told Brittany would survive. But what would her new life be like?
6: We talked to her and she'd blink her eyes and smile, but we knew at that point there was a lot of paralysis. And that's when they told us her ear canal is crushed, she's going to be deaf. They also told us that her optic nerve is probably atrophied, which it's severed, just from the hitting of the head, the jolting of it.
5: Despite her extensive injuries, Brittany's family started taking her on short outings.
7: And we put her in the wheelchair and she still couldn't hold her head up and she's drooling. And I was like, please don't let this be it.
5: The family knew this might be all they could hope for.
7: And there was so much dead tissue in the front temporal lobe. Yep. They removed pieces of that. Mm-hmm. And they, with the brain, they were saying it's so unpredictable. That could be any, that could be your speech. That could be short term. It could regenerate.
8: Mm-hmm. When I hear all the wonderful things about her,
9: mm-hmm. yeah.
8: and all the things she wanted to accomplish. And then now you're describing her like this. Mm-hmm. Were you angry?
9: Yeah. Oh, yeah.
10: Absolutely.
5: As they tended to Brittany, her sisters continued to wonder who could have done this to her.
7: It's violating because you start questioning relationships mm-hmm. you trust.
6: Exactly.
9: Yes.
7: At school, your friends, mm-hmm. your teachers, your boyfriend, your circle of influence, you're like, well, maybe it was you.
8: Right. So everybody's a possible suspect.
6: Everybody. Mm-hmm. Even going to the gym, going to the grocery store, you know, standing at the gas station watching people. Mm-hmm. I mean, it sounds crazy, but when you don't know who it is, it could be anybody. Mm-hmm.
5: It was all so personal. The attacker had been in their home, possibly stalked them. Maybe Brittany wasn't even his intended target. Maybe it was one of the other sisters. No one could say for sure. But the family had to put their fears aside when caring for Brittany, who now needed all of their help.
9: It's really taking your baby and raising her all mm-hmm. over again. Mm-hmm. So you're raising a child that you already raised.
6: And that, I think, was the hardest part, watching mom have to go through that again. And you just, mm-hmm. you wanted to cry for them.
5: 5 months after the attack, her condition had stabilized to the point Brittany could be released from the hospital. But she was far from healed.
6: She didn't realize why she couldn't walk, why she couldn't eat, why she had to learn all these things over again.
5: As helpless as a child, which meant if the attacker returned, the Marcel family was more vulnerable now than ever. So Diane fled Albuquerque, taking Brittany along with the two youngest children to neighboring Texas. She found a new home, a new job, and most important, a rehabilitation clinic for Brittany.
11: Her mom was very, very anxious because we didn't know who the assailant was and that they were still very concerned for her safety.
5: Dr. Lori Wright was one of Brittany's therapists.
12: What was your first impression of Brittany when you met her?
11: She just didn't know much beyond where she was, and she was very, very confused. Crying a lot. She had to have somebody shower her. She had to have somebody take her to the bathroom. She had to have all those things done for her all over again.

0: again.
1: Dr. Wright, a neuropsychologist, practices what's known as cognitive behavioral therapy.
0: We believe with practice, the brain can heal.
1: Which means teaching a head trauma patient to do one simple task over and over again until it becomes reflexive.
0: Because their brain is just not the same brain that it used to be.
2: Is it like rewiring the brain?
0: Absolutely. It is rewiring the brain. And so what do? You sit down and you do it with her until she's able to do it herself.
1: Brittany's brain injury was so severe, much of her therapy was almost like a preschool class.
3: She would read her Dr. Seuss books to me. That was a rehab, and she would have to read. And I'd read, and she'd read. It's like reading to a toddler all over and teaching a child to read.
1: But the attack on Brittany was so brutal, Dr. Wright wasn't sure how far she'd get in her recovery.
0: There was 25% of the brain she wasn't able to access that she used to be able to access.
2: Did you think she'd ever get her memory back?
0: Getting that memory back, most people don't ever, especially if it's a traumatic brain injury, you don't usually remember.
1: If Brittany's memory did return, her account of the attack could later be used as evidence. So Dr. Wright didn't give Brittany any of the details out of concern it could create false memories.
0: When people come out of this kind of trauma, they're not sure if this is a memory that they're remembering or this is something that somebody's told them. If her memory were to come back, we wanted it to just be her memory.
1: As she slowly learned to talk again, Brittany seemed stuck in a loop of fear.
0: She would just on repeat, I'm afraid. Who is this guy that hurt me? Why did he hurt me? And, what am I going to do if he comes to get me?
1: After months of constant repetitive therapy, Brittany's brain did start to rewire itself. And in such a dramatic way, it still brings tears to Dr. Wright's eyes.
0: It took a year of intense therapy, and she didn't give up. It's really hard to explain. Hey, Brittany is special. She is definitely special.
1: She is indeed, as you're about to see for yourself.
4: Coming up, Brittany speaks out at last.
2: You wake up from your coma. What's the first thing that happens?
5: I'm just like trying to communicate.
6: We asked her to look at the composite sketch. She said it looks like somebody that she knows.
4: When Dateline continues.
1: There was a time when doctors gave Brittany Marcel just hours to live. But somehow she held on, almost rising from the dead. Through hours upon hours of hard work, Brittany's mind and body began to heal. She's permanently deaf in her left ear and blind in her left eye. But these days, she no longer struggles to talk. Here, at last, is Brittany in her own words.
2: You wake up from your coma.
5: Mm-hmm.
2: What's the first thing that happens that you can tell us about?
5: I'm just like trying to communicate, but you can't at that age. I was at that, I used to say, newborn stage, per se, because I couldn't walk. Talking was the hard thing, speech in general. I mean, after everything happened, and you're kind of like a toddler, you don't understand the language that you and I are speaking today. And then when I went to rehab, I was more of like a teenager, like a young teenager. And as time went on, I started becoming more like a stronger teenager, like knowing what to do.
2: So you were rapidly going through all the phases you'd already done once before.
5: Right.
1: And by her side the entire time, her mom.
5: She's been there with me on every medical appointment, every surgery. It's like she's somebody who I look up to, very much so. She's like my best friend now.
2: How well do you remember your high school years?
5: Like nothing. Like I don't remember that, but I remember my childhood very well.
2: Oh, that's interesting. Yeah. That you remember childhood but not high school.
5: Or middle school. Very little middle school. I remember going to New York in middle school, but when I was in high school, not very much.
1: Brittany's nerve damage is so extensive, she's unable to shed a tear or control many of her facial muscles and is no longer able to smile.
2: How many surgeries have you had so far?
5: Gosh, I've had, I want to say, up to 20. My mom says, I think you're done with surgeries. I'm like, no, I'm not, Mom. Like, I want my smile. That's what I want, my smile. And she's like, well, most people don't notice that. I'm like, no, but I do every day.
1: The Brittany you see today is not the same person she was before the attack. As her brain rewired itself, her speech patterns and even aspects of her personality changed. She became more reserved, more cautious, not as bubbly and outgoing as she once was.
2: Did you still have fears even though you had moved to a new state?
5: Did you
2: still feel like he could come find you?
5: That's why on my social media, I don't put a location as to where I live. I mean, you can put where you live on Facebook now. I don't put that.
1: Despite her fears, Brittany was improving dramatically, and police hoped she'd eventually help them find her attacker.
6: We asked her to look at the composite sketch, and she said it looks like somebody that she knows, but she just couldn't put all the information together. But I was hoping that she could at least give some information that would lead us in a direction, whether it be, you know, somebody that she remembered being with at a party or somebody that showed up to work. You know, just give us another clue or a lead that we could follow up. And it didn't.
7: Another dead end?
6: Yes. Very frustrating.
1: Meanwhile, the Marcel sisters, still working with Brittany, did what they could to help with the investigation by going over Facebook and old yearbook photos.
8: And just flip through to see if she recognized anybody or had any idea who it could be.
2: Mm-hmm. And anything? Were you getting anywhere?
8: She would point to some pictures, but I think she was still processing what we were having her do.
1: But there was one picture in what would have been her senior yearbook that got their attention.
5: This guy just looks so sketchy. It's kind of like you get that vibe, this guy doesn't, he looks kind of guilty almost, like a criminal, like somebody that's going to go out there and do something or harm somebody. So that's why we put that big X through that one picture.
1: She did more than draw an X through it. She drew an inverted pentagram, the mark of the beast, the devil.
5: I thought it was this guy. I really did.
1: But it wasn't the guy. Police investigated him and found out he was just a random classmate who did nothing worse than take a bad picture. So the family kept up their armchair sleuthing.
2: Were you passing along names?
3: I was.
2: Of friends, coworkers, anybody that would be in Brittany's world?
3: Right. Even people in my kids' worlds and my world. I mean, I didn't trust anybody not to have done this. They were all suspects. I was a teller at a credit union. And I could see people walk in and walk out. I'm thinking, I wonder if it's that person.
6: They were always calling in. You know, they'd see, like I said, they would see somebody at the bank and it looked like them. And they didn't know who it was, but they'd give me a license plate. And we'd follow up that information. But still, it didn't lead to the identity of the suspect.
2: Did you feel like you had started to exhaust everyone kind of in Brittany's world?
6: Yes.
2: And how many names of potential suspects or people of interest did the family give you?
6: I would say somewhere in the area of about 30. The frustrating part is the fact that we have the key right there. It's Brittany.
4: Coming up.
2: You're not only the victim in this, you're the key witness.
5: That's the scary part. It's almost like a nightmare.
4: Enter a new detective. Could she find a new lead?
9: I thought, wow, maybe this is the guy.
4: When Dateline...
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1: Everything about the Brittany Marcell case was inside out. Police had the suspect's DNA, but not his name. Fingerprints, but too smeared to read. And two eyewitnesses who couldn't identify the attacker.
2: You're not only the victim in this, you're the key witness. Mm-hmm.
3: Right.
2: I mean, you know who did this to you. You may not know his name, but you saw him.
3: Mm-hmm. Like, that's kind of the scary part. It's almost like a nightmare.
1: Ironically for investigators, the fact that Brittany didn't die posed a problem. There's no statute of limitations for murder, but attempted murder is a different story. And 2 years into the case, Morales worried he was running out of time.
4: I wouldn't want something like that to be the technicality that gets this individual off in the future, is the fact that the statute of limitations ran.
1: For help, Morales turned to cold case prosecutor David Waymire.
5: Even if the defendant was ultimately identified through DNA, even if he admitted the crimes, statute of limitations, once it hits, it's an absolute bar to prosecution.
1: But Waymire had an idea as to how they could get around that hard deadline. Indict the DNA profile as a John Doe, a creative legal maneuver, but one that had never been tested in state court.
5: Although we felt like we were on solid ground to do it, we didn't know for sure that it would be upheld by the New Mexico courts.
1: With no other options, Waymire went ahead with the unusual indictment. A good thing, because the investigation was at a standstill. Morales was afraid the only way he'd catch Brittany's attacker was if he struck again.
4: I cannot believe that somebody that would commit a crime of this nature would not mess up again.
6: Didn't know who he
1: Brittany's
6: was.
1: Sisters were afraid they might be the next victims.
7: I mean, over the years, we will all sit around a table and we will go into hours of the night trying to come up with possibilities of why and who.
1: But the Marcell family, like Detective Morales, had no workable leads. By the fifth anniversary of the attack, the case was no closer to being solved.
8: I really hate calling cases cold. It's just that. You just haven't found that right person.
1: Liz Thompson, then a sergeant heading up the homicide unit, and Detective Morales' boss, was optimistic something would break.
8: You know, that one person hadn't talked, or that one piece of evidence hadn't matched up. And it just took persistence. That's what it needed.
1: But that optimism was lost on the Marcell family. They were still living in constant fear Brittany's attacker would one day return, possibly for them.
9: It was a scary thought, because we don't know if we're being followed still. And we're all scared.
1: And that's when, in 2012, Brittany's mom placed an uncomfortable call to Sergeant Thompson.
9: I finally said, you know what, I think we need new eyes on the case.
8: And so we had to have some hard discussions about what are the next steps? How can we move this case forward?
1: Sergeant Thompson decided the best way to accomplish that was to reassign the case to veteran homicide detective Jody Gonterman.
10: I read through the case. I briefed with Detective Morales. I spoke with the family. Brittany didn't remember what happened at all.
2: Describe her for us. Your first impression, what you thought of her.
9: And she's a go-getter. She's stubborn. She doesn't give up. She's just fascinating. She's cute, vivacious. She's a mom. She has kids.
2: Did you feel like this was a match made in heaven?
9: I did. Uh-huh.
2: What did she tell you that she was going to do?
9: She's going to review everything. And she had a good relationship with the forensic team there. And she had her review all the fingerprints, all the DNA.
3: When she got like her hands on the case, she would call my mom almost every day.
2: You finally had hope?
3: I did.
2: That they would find her attacker?
3: I did. She goes out and she goes after, like, the evidence she's got. She goes after every tip.
2: Brittany said that you would always show her that her case was at the top of the pile.
10: I told her every time she called me, I'm looking at your case. It's right here. I'm not filing it away. I will never put it away.
2: Did you have an instant connection with Brittany?
10: I believe so. Absolutely.
1: Gaunterman immersed herself in Brittany's world prior to the attack.
10: Who she was friends with, what those relationships were, who was in her phone, who the photos were, who she hung around with, what did she like to do. She was a very social girl. She was a very good girl.
1: Now, 5 years after the attack, Gaunterman worked the case like it happened yesterday, searching for new leads, new witnesses.
10: Talked to neighbors. I would look at every house to see, is there anybody at this house who has a criminal history that would fit this type of crime?
1: Because the case had been out of the public eye for so long, Gaunterman and Thompson began drumming up local press coverage, hoping it would shake loose a new lead.
8: So I did a piece on local media. We reissued the sketch, and then Detective Gaunterman started taking in tips.
1: And right off the bat, they got a good one.
10: I thought, wow, maybe this is the guy.
6: Coming up, one name, then two, then three, then four.
11: A suspect was developed, and then another suspect would be developed, and over, they were excluded.
8: What is it that we're missing?
12: When morning people wake up for peace and quiet, McDonald's breakfast people, we wake up for the sweet rush of getting that warm, delicious breakfast right before it ends.
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1: In just a couple of weeks, Detective Gaunterman and Sergeant Thompson had already scared up a hot lead on a potential suspect who had somehow slipped through the cracks years earlier.
2: What was his criminal history?
10: Stalking his girlfriend. There was duct tape. He lived across the street behind Brittany.
1: Also suspicious, the suspect left New Mexico after the attack.
2: Where was he?
10: I think he was in Colorado, if I'm not mistaken.
1: So Gaunterman called local police, who tracked him down and surprisingly convinced the suspect to give them a DNA swab. Albuquerque Police Department forensic scientist Alana Williams took over from there.
2: How long does it take you to see if there's a match? Is it instant?
11: No, so it takes several days to look at the item of evidence, swab the sample, extract the DNA, see how much you have, and then once it's placed on the instrument, you get a DNA profile.
1: At the end of all that...
2: Did you think it was him?
10: I thought it was a possibility. Got my hopes up, and then I was very disappointed when it wasn't.
18: The DNA didn't match. A big letdown, one of many to come. Then, another tip. Gontermann took it seriously because of who it was from.
10: A parent saying, I think it's my son who did this.
19: Wow.
10: My son would visit the house right across from Brittany's home, and he looks like the sketch. And this was, considering that this would be very difficult for a parent, I thought, wow, okay.
18: But when Gontermann got the man's DNA sample,
10: he was excluded.
19: Another letdown.
10: Yes.
18: So Gontermann and Thompson tried a different strategy, focusing on cases that bore some similarity to Brittany's attack. They found one that was eerily similar.
8: Oh my gosh, it's the same part of town. It was at her own home. It was a shovel. They knew her. And I just thought, how could it not be?
18: But his DNA didn't match either. He wasn't John Doe. The old school approach of working tips, leads, and hunches just wasn't paying off for Gontermann. So she went back through the case files again and came across a report about Brittany's cell phone. Back in 2008, during the initial investigation, police didn't have the technology to break into the phone without erasing the data.
20: So when it was first processed, there were only so many tools to get in it, and Brittany couldn't remember her PIN. So years later, I took it down to the forensics laboratory for computers.
21: You tried it again?
20: Tried it again.
21: Because there's advancements in technology?
18: This time, technicians were able to get into Brittany's phone. And right off the bat, Gontermann found an intriguing clue.
20: A text message from a male who texted Brittany the day it happened and wanted to meet her for lunch.
21: Wow.
20: And I was like, wow, okay, didn't know about this guy. And Brittany didn't remember him. So
21: and did it have a name and everything? It was like right there for you?
20: Who name, phone number, I figured out who he was. So at the time, he had gone to high school with Brittany.
18: So Gontermann did an online search and easily found Brittany's old high school friend. To her surprise, he was a police officer.
21: Did that kind of rattle you a little bit?
20: Of course it did. What a better way to just not get caught and, you know, cover it up.
18: Gontermann contacted the officer, broke the news to him that he was a person of interest in the Brittany Marcel case. She also collected a sample of his DNA. 2 weeks later, the results came back. They were negative. Once again, it wasn't John Doe.
21: Somewhat relieved that it wasn't him?
20: Was I relieved that I was? But if it was him and he was a law enforcement officer, then, you know, good, we got him.
21: About how many men, approximately, would you say that you got your hopes up for that this could be the one?
20: I think those four were the most significant.
18: But many more were tested.
11: A suspect was developed and then the DNA profile did not match. And then another suspect would be developed and no match. And every time it seemed like over and over, suspects by suspect, they were excluded.
8: We tested and tested and tested and no matches.
19: What's that like? Up and down, up and down. You get your hopes up and then it's not a match.
8: Oh, it's really hard. And we have to remind each other all the time. Okay, how do we move forward? What is it that we're missing?
10: It's an emotional roller coaster.
19: As the years slip by and you have all these false leads, false hope, are you starting to wonder if maybe we're never going to solve this and this is, you know, maybe it's all for nothing what we're doing?
10: I didn't give up. We need to get an answer for Brittany and her family to give them closure.
18: Her determination gave the Marcels strength.
7: She's like, I will not retire until this case
3: She's
7: is solved.
3: She said that to all of us.
18: Like Detective Morales before her, Gontermann found herself circling back to Brittany. But each visit was as frustrating as the last.
10: She didn't have a lot of memory. You know, it was like talking to a little girl. Talking to a sweet little girl. Trying to remember.
18: By 2014, 6 years after the assault on Brittany Marcel, Detective Gontermann was out of leads, suspects, and witnesses. The scientific way of working the case through fingerprints and DNA was a bust, and so was Gontermann's old-school knocking-on-doors approach.
19: Did you ever say to Jody, you know what, I think maybe we need to stop focusing on this case so much? We're running in all the wrong directions?
4: Oh, good heavens, no. We just hadn't found this person, or this person was deceased, and we just needed to figure out who they were and get their DNA and solve it that way. But no, we just had to keep plugging away at it.
5: There was no doubt Brittany was improving dramatically, but she still had no recollection of the attack. No one knew if her memory of that day was gone forever or would eventually emerge from the haze.
22: Detective Gaunterman and Sergeant Thompson now believed if they were ever going to solve this case, they had to do something radical, possibly even traumatic, to find a way to get Brittany to relive the attack that nearly killed her.
4: We didn't know if Brittany had brain damage that was interfering with her ability to remember the attack, or if they were repressed memories that could be recovered from using hypnosis.
5: Putting a witness under hypnosis is legally controversial. Many states won't allow it out of concern the recovered memories could be nothing more than made-up stories. Putting Brittany, a brain-damaged crime victim, under hypnosis had its own unique set of concerns.
3: Because then your memories start flowing back, and I'm afraid if I do be hypnotized, more is going to come back than expected.
2: If you had the choice to remember the entire incident, would you want to remember it?
3: I wouldn't want to remember the beating. That's something I would not want to remember. I would just want to remember the guy's face.
2: Just enough to say,
3: this is him.
23: Coming up, Brittany Marcel under a doctor's spell.
24: Tell me what's happening.
25: He's hurting me.
23: Can he jog her memory and help solve this mystery?
24: One, two, right.
23: When Dateline continues.
5: Brittany Marcel had defied the odds, surviving a near-fatal beating that left her brain damaged, blind in one eye, and partially deaf. Now she was about to take an extraordinary step to catch her attacker. Despite her fears of reliving the trauma, on August 14th, 2014, Brittany agreed to go under hypnosis.
24: I'm recording.
25: Okay.
5: Dr. Leon Morris was the clinical psychologist chosen to work with Brittany. It would be his first criminal case using hypnosis, and he was confident there were memories to recover.
24: Have we met before?
25: I don't believe so.
5: Dr. Morris was well aware, though, that what memories Brittany did have of the attack could be wrong.
26: There's something called confabulation. A person doesn't remember something, they kind of fill in the blanks with things that may not be accurate.
5: Before starting, Dr. Morris made sure she was still a willing subject.
24: If you have reservations about re-experiencing what happened to you, if it might be too traumatic for you, I would recommend that you not do it.
25: I believe a part of me wants to get it done. I think it might help a little bit because maybe that little clue could solve the case.
24: Do I have your permission to hypnotize you?
25: Yes, sir.
24: You sure you're ready?
25: I believe so. Yes, sir. Okay.
5: At first, the session seemed to be going in slow motion.
24: First, I want you just to hold your hands out in front of you like this.
5: Dr. Morris calmly instructs Brittany to slowly bring her hands together. Brittany will be fully in a trance the moment her hands touch her forehead. Watch the clock in the upper left-hand side of the screen.
24: Your eyes will close and relax.
5: It takes Brittany almost 10 minutes to go under Dr. Morris's spell.
24: I want you to open that door. And that's a door to your memory.
5: A passage which led to another time and place, Brittany's home on September the 11th, 2008. Brittany recalls walking inside. It's empty.
25: No one's home.
5: Then she sees someone.
25: Who is he? No.
5: Her body shakes as she relives the beating.
25: That hurt.
24: Tell me what is happening.
25: He's hurting me.
5: Eerily, Brittany describes this fight for her life in an almost flat monotone.
24: Tell me what's happening.
25: He's hurting me. I'm bleeding. Bad.
24: Can you describe him?
25: He's tall, hair, like spiked hair, like spiked hair, muscle, light skin tone, Mexican, Hispanic, brown eyes.
24: You remember seeing this man?
25: Did I see him at my work? I don't know.
24: Did you see him at your work, you said?
25: Maybe he bought glasses.
18: Brittany is apparently talking about a possible customer of hers at the Cottonwood Mall sunglasses kiosk where she worked.
24: So he may have looked familiar to you. Mm-hmm.
25: He's tall. Mm-hmm. He's tall. He's square.
24: Face was square?
25: Almost square. Mm-hmm. Big nose. Big eyes.
24: What about his eyes?
25: Weird eyes.
24: Weird eyes.
18: Brittany had been in a trance for just 36 minutes and had apparently provided more details about the attack than had been uncovered over the last 6 years. According to Brittany, her attacker was tall, muscular, with brown eyes, a square jaw, big nose, light-skinned, and possibly Latino. And this was important. He may have been a customer of hers at the Cottonwood Mall sunglasses kiosk. Someone she knew, and whose name she'd hopefully remember.
24: I'm going to bring you out of hypnosis.
18: Once she came out of her trance,
24: you will remember everything that has occurred.
18: Would she remember the name of her attacker?
24: One, two, three.
23: Coming up.
26: I knew what she told me, but I didn't know whether it was accurate or not.
23: New information from Brittany and cutting-edge new technology.
19: Oh, wow. If I was a suspect in a criminal case, this would give me away.
20: Yeah, I think so.
23: Could it lead to a break in the case when Dateline continues?
24: One, two, three.
18: As soon as Brittany Marcel emerged from hypnosis, she had a question for Dr. Leon Morris.
25: Who is he? Who is he?
18: Brittany was hoping she'd blurted out her attacker's name while in a trance. But that didn't happen. The identity of her attacker was still a mystery.
3: So I'm just like, I was like, the left wasn't really helpful.
19: Did you get upset during the session?
3: Mm-hmm. I was just, like, angry, like, the reconstruction I've had on my face. I was like, you can't tell when I'm happy or sad, unfortunately. But it's like, I was, like, getting that, like, mad face when I was being hypnotized just because it's like you're feeling the pain of what's happening.
18: It wasn't totally in vain, though.
25: Yeah, like, spiked hair.
18: Brittany's mom also said the same thing. But Brittany was able to provide new details of her attacker's face and physique.
20: With those descriptors, what we did was we sent her to our sketch artist and had another sketch done with what Brittany remembered from those characteristics.
18: The two sketches, Brittany's and her mom's 6 years earlier, had some similarities and some differences. While both said the attacker had brown eyes and light skin, the facial structure, nose, and hair didn't match. Dr. Leon Morris had a possible explanation.
26: A lot of eyewitness identification is wrong. At the end of the hypnosis, I knew what she told me, but I didn't know whether it was accurate or not.
18: No one knew if what Brittany said while under hypnosis was accurate or not. The composite sketch based on her description failed to produce any usable leads. Once again, the job of pushing the case forward fell to Detective Jody Gaunterman.
3: She's probably the best detective I could ever ask for.
19: Did you find yourself getting emotionally invested in the case with so many years going by and your connection to Brittany and Diane?
20: I did. I went in her office crying once before just because I was so disappointed.
19: Yeah.
20: It's rough. I mean, you know, you try not to get emotionally involved, but you do.
18: As the investigation languished, Brittany continued on with her life. And in May of 2016,
0: 8 years after being nearly beaten to death, she graduated from college.
3: I didn't think I'd be graduated from college right now. I don't think I'd be doing that.
2: To go to college and to come this far, it's just incredible. I mean, how do you do it?
3: You gotta be strong in yourself. You gotta believe in yourself.
0: And it was around the time of Brittany's graduation that Gonterman got another one of her out-of-the-box ideas. She heard about a new way to make a sketch, not from an eyewitness account, but from a DNA sample.
10: They do a different type of testing that gives hair color, eye color, skin tone, ancestry.
2: This is an incredible tool.
10: It's amazing.
0: The company behind this new crime-fighting tool is Parabon, where they do something called DNA phenotyping.
6: It's essentially a genetic witness.
0: Dr. Ellen Graytak is Parabon's director of bioinformatics.
2: How does it work? In layman's terms, how can you take DNA and make a sketch?
9: Well, you focus on those traits that are passed down from parent to child. So if you think about when you say, oh, you have your mother's eyes. Well, you have your mother's eyes because you have your mother's DNA. And we can figure out, well, this piece of DNA we see in blue-eyed people, but not in brown-eyed people.
2: So all your features are connected to your DNA?
9: Absolutely.
0: Parabon started off by helping the U.S. military create DNA profiles from the remains of insurgent bomb makers during the Iraq War. It wasn't long before cold case detectives were sending them emails looking for help as well.
9: These investigations that we're working on, sometimes they've been cold for decades. In these cold cases, they're cold because there are no leads. And in a lot of cases, that's because there's no witness description, and we're able to give them that just with the DNA.
0: From a single DNA sample, Parabon can make an estimation of someone's hair color, eye color, and complexion. We hired Parabon to test a sample of my DNA, but we didn't tell them it was from me until this interview.
2: I sent in my DNA as a blind...
9: That was yours.
2: That was mine as a blind sample.
9: Okay.
2: You did not know whose DNA we were sending
9: no,
2: in.
9: No, did not.
0: Parabon built a profile of me as if I were a random criminal suspect.
9: So all we received was a DNA vial labeled TR19411. Okay. And so these are the predictions that we produced just from that DNA. This actually was a pretty interesting eye color prediction, one that we don't see very often. It will either come from people with fairly dark bluish-green eyes, or it will come from people who actually have very light eyes, but with a dark ring and a gold center.
2: Okay, so I have the gold center.
9: I see it. I see it now. The pigment that's in your eyes is a yellowish color, so that's why as you get more, it turns green and then brown. And so you've got that pigment, but it's only in the middle, which is pretty interesting.
2: That's fascinating.
9: Your ancestry came out as a mix of Northern European and Southeast European.
2: My grandparents on my mother's side are from Czechoslovakia, and then my father's family from London.
9: That is perfectly how it came out.
2: Well, you nailed that.
9: Good. So we predicted that she would have wider cheekbones and wider eyes, larger eyes, and then a wider jaw and a narrower chin, a fairly petite nose, but a little bit wider at the nostrils. And so the next page is going to include your composite. Okay.
2: Oh, wow. The eyes look very much like mine.
9: These light eyes, but with a golden center and a dark ring. Medium blonde hair.
2: If I was a suspect in a criminal case, this would give me away.
9: Yeah, I think so.
0: Putting together a profile like this is labor-intensive and costly, up to $3,600. A lot of money for cash-strapped homicide units like Albuquerque's. But after months of dogged persistence, Gonterman wrangled up the funds and shipped a sample of the John Doe DNA to Parabon and settled in to wait. The process would take several months. Meanwhile, Gonterman set Brittany's file aside and focused on other cases. And it was at this time, in October 2016, when a name suddenly emerged from Brittany's memory.
3: She said the name Justin kept coming up. I asked my mom, hey, did you know this person? And she goes, no. I was like, well, for some reason, that name keeps coming back to mind. She's like, how often? I was like, every day. I was like, I don't know why.
2: Every day?
3: Every day.
0: This was the first time a name had just popped into her head. Brittany called her sisters to see if they remembered a guy named Justin.
12: I'm like, oh, that's Hansen. And she said, yeah, Justin Hansen, that keeps coming to me.
18: All the sisters remembered Justin Hansen. He was a fixture at the Cottonwood Mall.
1: Where did he work at the mall?
12: Hollister.
19: I think that was kind of a big deal back then, right?
3: Yeah, it was.
7: Yeah. Like cute guys.
3: Yeah.
7: Yes. Oh, yeah. Mm-hmm. If you knew you were going into Abercrombie or Hollister, you're like, there's definitely cute guys there.
18: The question was, why was Brittany suddenly remembering him now?
19: Were you getting an eerie feeling when you would think of Justin, or just his name was popping into your head?
3: Just his name was popping up.
19: Nothing more.
3: Nothing
19: just,
3: more.
19: Just like, why does this keep happening?
3: Right. He worked at Hollister, and he'd come down over to my kiosk and all, and he'd, you know, sit there and chat and all, or be on the outside kiosk and talk and all, and it was what I thought, just a mutual relationship.
19: Did he seem interested in you?
3: I don't remember that at all. I was like,
19: flirty?
3: Flirty.
18: Brittany called Detective Gaunterman with this latest memory.
10: And she says, a name popped into my head. I don't know why, but this guy's name is Justin Hansen. And I worked at the sunglass kiosk and he would come and he would visit me. She's like, it was nothing bad. She goes, but he would just, I remember him hanging out with me for about an hour at a time. And it happened maybe about 3 months before the attack. He would come by and just talk to me.
18: Gaunterman knew that while under hypnosis, Brittany said she may have met her attacker at the sunglasses kiosk.
25: Did I see him at my work? I don't know.
24: Did you see him at your work, said?
25: Maybe he bought glasses.
18: Over the previous 9 years, the Marcells had asked police to investigate 75 different men, none of whom turned out to be the attacker. This was the first time, though, Brittany had ever come up with a name. So maybe this new memory was important. On the other hand, maybe it wasn't.
23: Coming up.
13: Hi, how are you, Justin?
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23: 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He seems hopeful. But is his story truthful?
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18: For Sergeant Liz Thompson and Detective Jody Gaunterman, calling Brittany's case cold was an admission of defeat. But 8 years after the attack, the investigation had clearly stalled. So this new name from Brittany, Justin Hansen, didn't look to be any kind of case changer.
10: She gave me so many names of people, but nothing was really significant to her. And all along, Justin's name never came up.
19: Did she have any reason why his name, of all people, was popping into her head?
10: She didn't know. It just popped into her head one day.
18: Hansen didn't match the description Brittany gave while under hypnosis.
25: He's hurting me.
18: That person was tall, muscular, and had brown eyes. Hansen, on the other hand, is average height, thin, and has green eyes. Hansen was also a married father of four, with no criminal convictions other than a DUI.
19: Was this immediate for you? I have to run this down right now? Or was it like, okay,
10: well,
19: I'll get to it?
10: I said, okay, I'm going to set it aside, but I'm going to wait to contact him. Because the more I had, when I do an interview, the more information I have behind me is going to be more helpful.
18: Justin Hansen just didn't seem like a high priority until 3 months later, January 3rd, 2017, when Detective Gaunterman and Sergeant Thompson finally got the Parabon DNA report. Dr. Ellen Graytak of Parabon walked us through her DNA analysis.
19: This is the DNA from the person who attacked Brittany.
9: Yes, so this is from blood that was found at the crime scene. And so we find that this person, you know, has fairly fair skin.
19: So this is a white male?
9: It's a fair-skinned male. Fairly confident in that. That this person has sort of light brown hair, so we say blonde to brown. It's fairly equally likely blonde to brown, so sort of on the lighter brown side. And most likely doesn't have a lot of freckles.
18: There was one detail in John Doe's profile that turned out to be crucial information. The color of his eyes. Remember Brittany's description of John Doe?
25: Brown eyes.
18: Well, it turns out she was wrong. John Doe's eyes weren't brown.
9: We found that this person has green to hazel eyes.
19: Which is unique.
9: It's fairly unusual, yes.
18: Green eyes, the same color as Justin Hansen's. And the sketch itself, here it is.
10: When we saw that composite, I was like, oh, my God.
19: It was that close.
10: Oh, yeah.
19: It
10: was.
19: Justin.
2: We think it's, yeah.
10: Yeah.
2: Yeah.
10: But I still didn't want to get my hopes up because I didn't want to get disappointed again.
4: Ready?
18: Still not convinced this man was the guy she'd spent years hunting, Gaunterman, along with a fellow detective wearing a body cam, paid Justin a visit.
13: Yeah, hi. How are you? You're Justin?
4: I am Justin.
13: Okay, cool. I'm Jody. We're detectives with APD.
4: Okay.
18: Right from the start, Justin was calm and cooperative.
13: I'm investigating a case. It's an older case, and I'm just going back to talk to the friends or people that knew Brittany Marcel.
4: Okay.
13: It's from 08.
4: Okay.
18: Hansen invited the detectives into his home, where Gaunterman started off with the basics.
13: Do you remember hanging out with her at her sunglass place ever?
4: Just not hanging out with her. I'd walk by maybe and kind of just, hey, how you doing? What's new? How's your family? How's your sister? Just that kind of stuff.
13: On a, like, on a regular basis? Or do you just remember? Like,
4: No. Just when I was, when I was working at the mall, I just happened to walk by and say hi. It wasn't like a hang out, regular-based type scene.
13: Because Brittany actually remembers you coming in and visiting her and hanging out and talking with her, like, twice a week.
4: No.
18: After a few minutes of this, Gaunterman told Hansen what she was really after, a DNA sample.
13: And then just to compare with the DNA at the scene so we can exclude everyone, because then it narrows down the field.
18: Expecting or hoping Hansen would agree, Gaunterman put on a pair of latex gloves as she continued to talk.
13: Not that you're a suspect at all anyway, because you're not.
18: But Hansen hesitated.
4: Can I think about this and then come back and see you? Just because it seems kind of... What's your concerns? I don't know. Me and my wife watch a bunch of shows and we hear people, you know... I've been in trouble, or I got in trouble for something that I never did, and then 10, 15 years later, they come back, and, oh, it wasn't you, or that kind of thing, and then they've been in trouble for it for a long time.
13: Yeah.
4: Can I get your card, though, and come back, and, you know, just so I think about everything, talk to my mom or whatever, and if they're like, yeah, this is what they normally do type thing, and then just come and see you guys?
13: Absolutely.
4: Is that okay?
13: Yeah.
19: What did you make of his demeanor that first time when you went to go see him?
2: Well, I mean, he was friendly, he was, you know, he was acting like he was concerned, but it was almost an act. But then he wouldn't give his DNA.
5: And we all thought, how odd for a man of that age to say they wanted to talk to their mom. His wife is right there. He's, what, in his 30s, and suddenly he's wanting to talk to his mom. So we're like, is his mom a lawyer? And it just, the whole thing seemed suddenly very odd and a big red flag. Yeah.
2: He seemed like a bad actor.
5: Yeah.
2: When I spoke with him.
10: It seemed like he was putting on an act. It wasn't genuine to me.
18: Before she left Hansen's house, Gonterman decided to rattle his cage by telling him Brittany's memory was finally starting to return.
13: Your statement doesn't match what she remembers. She remembers very well that you used to visit her. When she was bored, you would come in about twice a week and just hang out. She remembers that you used to wear tight Abercrombie shirts and your pants a little bit saggy, you know, with your underwear hanging down.
18: Hansen said he'd come by Gonterman's office after speaking with his mom, but he never showed up. So Gonterman gave him a call to see what was going on.
6: Hello?
8: Hi, Justin.
6: Hello.
8: Hi, it's Detective Jody Gonterman with APD. How are you?
6: I'm doing okay. How are yourself?
8: Good.
18: The call started off well enough, but the tone quickly changed. Hansen said he felt targeted and outright refused to give a DNA sample.
6: I felt like the way you guys were coming at me was like, no matter what I said, I was the person you were looking for, and no one wants to be that.
18: Hansen ended the call, demanding an apology.
6: I'd appreciate a call to let me know that you're sorry.
8: I'll apologize after I get your direct DNA.
18: Detective Gonterman had been investigating Justin Hansen for 5 months now, yet there was still a question mark next to his name. So time again for Gonterman to get creative.
23: Coming up, an undercover mission to McDonald's.
10: I followed him and they watched him eat.
23: A hunt for treasure in the trash.
11: I said, I can't believe this.
23: When Dateline continues.
18: If Justin Hansen really was the guy who'd assaulted Brittany Marcel, he'd done a masterful job getting away with it. Over the course of a 9-year investigation, not once had police considered him a suspect.
12: It's pretty unique that his name had never been mentioned by any of the family, the friends.
18: And now that he'd come to the attention of prosecutor David Waymeyer and Detective Jody Gonterman, after Brittany remembered his name, Hansen was able to keep them at bay by simply refusing a DNA test.
10: So our district attorney suggested having him followed and getting his DNA.
12: And one of the main ways that that can be done is through things that a subject throws away.
18: On April 3rd, 2017, 6 months after Brittany told police about Hansen, Detective Gonterman requested a couple of undercover officers to tail him. But by the time the request was approved, 2 months later, Hansen had both moved and quit his job. Police didn't know where he was. 2 more months passed before the surveillance team tracked Hansen to his new job at this body shop in North Albuquerque.
10: And they followed him to a McDonald's. And they watched him eat. And he took the lid off of his McDonald's cup. And he drank it directly out of the cup. And when he walked out, the trash was pretty full, like to the top. And he wrapped his own meal, his own trash, nicely in the placemat that comes on your tray. So it was all separated from everything else. And so the undercover detective just walked right behind him and picked it up.
18: And the detectives took that trash straight to Albuquerque police criminalist Alana Williams.
16: I really did not have high hopes that this would be the individual that might match to our unknown person.
18: She'd already processed the DNA of 17 potential suspects without a match. No reason to think number 18 would be any different.
19: What was the result from this suspect, Justin Hansen?
16: It was a complete match.
18: After a 9-year investigation and 18 DNA tests, John Doe had finally been identified. It was Justin Hansen.
19: Did you keep checking it over and over again, just like a lottery ticket?
16: I actually checked it twice. I did it once, and then I went back through and I checked it again, and I said, I can't believe this.
18: Williams wanted to deliver news this big in person.
20: And Alana told her, and I wish I had it on video, because Jody, I think she jumped about 4 feet off the ground. And
10: threw my keys.
20: Yeah, it was very, very exciting.
10: And
20: it
10: then
20: was such good news. And then,
10: I broke down crying.
20: All just in tears.
10: And then we all started crying. And I said, I can't believe it. I can't believe it. Oh, my God, I got to call Diane.
21: I'm at work, and she's, Diane, hey, how are you doing? I said, I'm fine, and I'm thinking, great, more bad news.
0: because every phone call had been kind of like, yeah, it's not him. She goes, we've got a match. I'm like, just blown over, and I'm overwhelmed, and I could hear the emotions in her voice. And she says, yeah, we've got a match. And she said, this is how it happened. I'm going, just like on TV, huh? She goes, yeah, it does happen.
18: Diane then called Brittany, who was in Boston with sister Jennifer.
0: I said, Jody called, and she's got a match.
1: She's like, they know who the guy is. I'm like, what? She goes, it's a DNA match, 100%. I'm

0: was that there were problems with the case. Believe it or not, there were serious doubts Justin Hansen would ever go on trial.
1: Coming up, a stunning setback. The case against Justin Hansen takes another dramatic turn.
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0: Police found a mountain of evidence at the Marcel house following the attack on Brittany. There was the shovel, the knife, the duct tape, even the clothes Brittany was wearing, all collected and carefully stored away. And of course, when Detective Gonterman started working Brittany's case, she wanted to see it all firsthand.
11: So when I went to pull evidence and view it myself, it wasn't there.
12: Where was it?
11: It had been destroyed.
0: All of it gone due to a simple clerical error.
11: When anyone retires, you get a list of evidence on cases. There's a box. You either check dispose or retain, and the box was checked dispose for this case.
12: I mean, what's that moment like when you're trying to solve this case only to find out that physical evidence has been destroyed by your own police department?
11: Well, I was pretty upset. I was pretty mad. Okay. To be honest, I was really mad.
0: The most important piece of evidence, though, was that blood drop, which was stored separately. The defense would want their own experts to test it. So if it was missing, too, the case against Hansen might well be over.
12: Was that kind of a, oh my gosh, what if this has been destroyed, too?
11: Yes.
12: Because then you're kind of done.
11: I was stressed. I met with Alana Williams, the forensic scientist. She went to look for it, and she found it. It was in the freezer. So, thank God.
0: Still, prosecutor David Waymire knew the case had taken a serious hit.
13: Proving a case beyond a reasonable doubt to unanimously to 12 jurors would be difficult when we had evidentiary problems.
0: Justin Hansen's defense attorney could now claim the Albuquerque Police Department had mishandled evidence. Evidence that may have pointed to another suspect.
13: A judge and a jury might very well hold that against us, and that could make it more difficult to get a conviction.
0: While awaiting trial, the judge allowed Hansen to be placed under house arrest. We tried for months to get him to sit down with Dateline, but he put us off. He finally agreed to talk when we dropped in on the farmhouse where he was living outside of Albuquerque. Overcome with emotion, just

0: And Hansen fought back tears as his family looked on.
1: This case, I mean, it's unreal, all the twists and turns that have happened. What do you make of everything? I mean, you're at the center of it.
2: It's hard. It's hard to try to take everything in. Lots of nights of not sleeping, lots of nights of trying to figure things out.
1: What do you say to people who say that there is irrefutable evidence in this case that you did this?
2: I kind of realized who counts and who matters, and those people, they don't matter.
1: They're looking at the evidence that they feel points to you.
2: Mm-hmm.
1: And there's no way to get around that.
2: I don't have a way to convince them otherwise. That's not for me to try to do.
1: Do you think about what Brittany's lost?
2: Of course. She's lost a lot. And I'm glad she has a good support system. You know, her mom and her sisters and everybody standing by her side. Yeah, that's great that she has that, and I'm glad that she has that.
1: They see you as a monster.
2: They do. They see me as what APD's put me in there to be. They see me as what the media's put me to be.
1: How do you explain the drop of blood at the scene?
2: I don't.
1: That's the one thing I think that people have a hard time getting around.
2: They do. And there's a lot of evidence that doesn't make sense.
1: Did you attack Brittany Marcel?
2: No.
0: Besides the missing evidence, Hansen's lawyer had another plan to get the case tossed out. Simply put, the statute of limitations had run out. Sure, Prosecutor Waymire filed an indictment in 2010, but the name on that indictment was John Doe, not Justin Hansen.
2: You know, they have a statute of limitations set up for a reason. It's not to let people get away with things. It's just because it's hard to try to prove your innocence after a certain amount of time. It's like phone records go back 7 years. Bank statements, I think, are 6 or 7 years. So, like, you can't even try to go back to try to, you know, prove your innocence or to prove things differently, and that's hard.
0: Hansen's lawyer argued the John Doe indictment should be dismissed, and the judge ruled an appellate court could hear that motion before the trial even got underway. A huge victory for Justin Hansen, and a major setback for prosecutor David Waymire, who knew the John Doe indictment was uncharted legal territory.
3: Although that had been done once before in New Mexico in a different case, it had never actually gone up and been reviewed by the appellate courts to ensure that it was legally allowed.
0: Waymire had been concerned about the strength of the case all along. He'd even offered Hansen a plea deal. But now, apparently emboldened by the judge's ruling, Hansen rejected the plea offer, hoping instead to have the entire case against him tossed out.
4: Coming up.
5: Brittany was robbed of the life that we all have. We want him to pay dearly.
4: Would he? The final scene in this 9-year mystery is about to play out in court. When Dateline...
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12: Try to keep up.
0: Justin Hansen insisted to us he was an innocent family man, accused of a crime he didn't commit. But the Marcel family wasn't buying any of it. They were certain Hansen was the one who attacked Brittany, and they wanted justice.
5: You know, Brittany has to deal with this for her whole entire life. She was robbed of the life that it appears that we all have. She doesn't get that. And everything that she has today, she's worked hard for with the support of my mom. They've sacrificed daily. And I think it's kind of the same way. We want him to pay dearly.
0: But there might not be a trial, let alone a conviction, if Hansen's attorney could get the John Doe indictment that was filed in 2010 tossed out. It was a tense time for both families, the Marcells and the Hansens, as they waited weeks on the appellate court's decision. Just 12 days before the start of the trial, the court issued its ruling. Hansen's motion was denied. The John Doe indictment was upheld, and the case was going to trial. That's when prosecutor David Waymeyer got a very unexpected phone call from Hansen's attorney.
3: They wanted to revisit plea negotiations.
0: Wanting to spare Brittany the stress and anxiety of a trial, the Marcel family gave their blessing to Waymeyer's decision to move ahead with a plea offer of no contest to attempted murder in the first degree, which Hansen accepted. And just like that, it all came to an end. The alternate suspects, the John Doe indictment, the hypnosis, the Parabon sketch, the DNA tests. Over. A case that took 9 years to get to court was resolved in a matter of hours.
1: You had a really tough decision to make in this case, to go to trial or to take this deal. How did you ultimately come up with your decision?
2: I mean, I wanted to go to trial. I wanted to clear my name, but I just felt like the odds were against me, and I didn't want to chance, you know, 58 to 60 years away from my kids. And that was kind of what pushed me into the plea.
1: So the plea was not about an admission of guilt necessarily, but for you it was more about being there someday for your children.
2: That's exactly what it was for. It was like 60 years or 18 years with a chance of being out in 9 or less. My youngest will only be 11, and I can still be there for her and try to help guide her through stuff. It's like I'm dying, like I'm not coming back, and it's hard. And I know it's a goodbye because we don't know what the outcome's going to be, but at the same time, it still feels like I'm not going to be here anymore, and you don't know what to say.
0: The day after our interview, Hansen went to court for sentencing, and the stakes were high. Under the terms of the plea agreement, he could be released on probation or sent to prison for up to 18 years. Prosecutor David Waymeyer argued for the longest possible sentence, telling the judge three other women in the past had accused Hansen of assault.
14: The alleged victim, the girlfriend, was 17 at the time and was 4 months pregnant.
0: Next, for 2 pain-filled hours, the Marcells testified about what the attack did to Brittany and their family.
15: That her life is a mere flicker of what it had the potential to be. She struggles with friendships, creating social circles, reading social cues, and understanding her emotions. Her life is a shell of what it had the potential to be. I want my sister back. I miss her so much, and I'm starting to forget who she was before the attack.
0: Last to speak was Brittany, who, with her back to Justin Hansen, faced the judge and told her about the severity of her wounds, the 22 surgeries she'd endured, and of the injuries that may never heal.
16: On September 11th, my dreams and goals were beaten out of me. For 10 years, I've been struggling to rebuild some semblance of the life I had once planned. I'm fearful that I won't get married. I'm worried that I won't have children. I'm worried that I'll never be able to live alone again.
0: Afterwards, it was Justin Hansen's turn to speak.
17: First of all, Your Honor, I want to apologize to Brittany and Diane and their family for everything they've been through.
0: But that was all he had to say to the Marcells. He spent the rest of his time telling his children how much he loved them. Then, everyone waited for Judge Cindy Leos to tell Hansen just how long he'd be away from those children.
18: I am going to impose the full 18 years in the Department of Corrections. I think that is the only sentence that makes sense under the circumstances of this case. Thank you.
0: And with those words, Justin Hansen was handcuffed and led away to prison, while Brittany, her mom and siblings, hugged and wept. Detective Gaunterman and Sergeant Thompson were there as well.
19: How did it feel hearing Justin Hansen get the maximum 18 years as part of this plea deal?
20: It felt amazing. I was so happy. I mean, I'm overwhelmed with emotion, just so relieved, so happy for the family.
21: It was truly one of the highlights of my career.
22: Did you get justice today?
23: Yes, justice. 100% justice.
24: Yes. He finally got caught, he played with fire, and he messed with the wrong ladies.
0: For the siblings, there was, more than anything, an overwhelming sense of relief and gratitude.
25: I looked at my sisters before it started, and I said, no matter what happens today, it's over. Mm-hmm. We have to let this be over today. And this was a good way for this to be over. I feel very grateful for Judge Leos, and I feel even more immensely grateful for Detective Gaunterman.
0: While Thompson, Gaunterman, and the Marcells got justice, what they didn't get was an explanation.
19: One of the biggest mysteries in this has been the motive. What is your working theory?
20: So many people describe Justin as being very friendly and social, and they think he's good looking and charming, and he's that older guy that I don't think he was ever turned down. And it's possible that maybe Brittany was just the one person that said no and turned him down.
0: Brittany agrees.
26: I think I was attacked because Justin Hansen had some jealousy. Look, because he had probably asked me out to be, like, go on a date, be his girlfriend, and I had a different boyfriend at the time, and it wasn't him at all. So I think it was struck out of jealousy. And since he didn't have me, nobody else could.
0: When we last spoke, Brittany was living in rural Texas and spending much of her time tending to the animals. She had one college degree, but said she would like to return to campus to get the degree she's wanted since high school.
26: I am definitely thinking about going back to school for journalism. I was like, my major was communication. I can communicate quite well.
0: However, she had one more big hurdle to get over, another surgery. Her 23rd, an operation that took hours with a recovery period of months. Brittany could have opted to not go through such torment. But for her, there was no choice. The surgery was to get her smile back.
26: I had the biggest smile you could dream of. I was like, that's what I want back. I'm going to go for it.
4: That's all for now. I'm Lester Holt. Thanks for joining us. Do you have one that got away?
27: He's just my first love.
4: The guy who disappears. Except in her case, he really disappeared.
27: He's going to call me in a couple days. He never called.
4: His family in agony.
28: I wrote letters to Oprah Winfrey, to America's Most Wanted.
4: A rookie detective finally broke the case.
29: I said, oh my gosh, I think I've hit pay dirt.
4: A strange phone call revealed a secret.
30: David needed to be gotten rid of.
31: Then we got the real story.
4: A bombshell revelation. Was she really a bereaved ex?
27: I always loved David.
4: Or just maybe a black widow.
30: Barbara Britton is in the middle.
4: Buried secrets.
32: It's a strange thing that happens among the bogs and marshes, the soft soil here in coastal Florida. Things have a way of coming up. Things buried in the ground in the past. Or both. It was July 2003, beaches quiet, snowbirds back up north. So no one noticed at first what was starting, inland a little, in a town called Pembroke Pines, where Donna Velasquez, just 3 months a detective, a rookie really, had just been assigned to a brand new cold case unit.
30: The sergeant came into the office and dropped a box of papers right on my desk and said, "Here, see what you can do with this." And I began to wonder, is this a test to see, can she really do this?
32: That the case was a challenge was understatement. And now all but forgotten mystery, the disappearance 15 years earlier of a young man named David Jackson. And the file offered no hints, no pointers, nothing really, beyond the basic bio. To unearth the truth, even the rookie cop knew she'd have to learn about the victim. And so she began with something easy. She found David Jackson's mother, Judy Carlson. Found Judy's son, actually, who called his mom.
1: And he said, "Are you sitting?" I said, "Yes." He says, "They reopened David's case."
32: The detective and the mother talked about David for hours. Wasn't a problem for Judy. She loves talking about her boy, even now, to us.
1: David was my first child. He was just, loved everything and everyone. He would walk in the room and everyone would just be a magnet to him.
32: David Jackson was the eldest of Judy's three children, and Mark Jackson idolized his older brother.
2: He looked out for me, and he was that way with his friends, with everybody.
32: Bill Brown was one of those friends. In 1982, after high school, Brown and David Jackson worked together at a Burger King, where David became a manager. Brown also had a front row seat to the budding romance between Jackson and a pretty 16-year-old co-worker named Barbara Britton.
3: They were together, and that's awesome. I mean, if you can find love, I mean, that's what we all want.
32: And so, all these years later, Detective Velasquez paid a visit to the woman who'd been the girl who'd fallen in love with David Jackson. "Happy to help," she told the detective. Same thing when we called on her to talk about the David she knew.
5: He was a very good-looking man. You know, we just had an attraction for each other and started talking. Sweet, nice, kind. Swept me off my feet. He was a good guy.
32: And as she talked, it became clear. Deep emotions would not stay beneath the surface.
5: I was young. I was still going to school. This is my first love.
32: Two youngsters in love. And then, well, things happen, don't they?
1: "Mom, I got something to tell you." I said, "What?" And they said, "Barbara's pregnant."
32: Judy was surprised, a little worried maybe. But nowhere near as worried as Barbara's parents, particularly her dad, an ex-Marine who was not very impressed with young Mr. Jackson, or so Judy heard.
1: Mr. Britton did not like him. I don't know why.
32: Still, David said his mother was walking on air.
1: He came home one day and said, "Well, Mom, I'm going to have to sell the truck." And I said, "Why?" He said, "I'm going to be a father and a husband, and that's not appropriate to have a truck when I'm going to have them."
32: So the pretty girl and the handsome boy got married. Big wedding, too, even though they were just kids. And very soon parents also, to a son, John Jackson. And they fought, made up, fought again. Babies having babies is no easy thing.
5: We were just too young. It was difficult for him, and it was difficult for me.
6: So who was the first person to say, "You got to get a divorce"?
5: My dad.
6: How did David take it?
5: He was just kind of like, "Okay, let's just
6: get it
5: find somebody, some lawyers, and, you know, see what we have to do." And that was it.
32: The two divorced in 1985. David arranged weekend visits with John.
6: How were they together?
1: Oh, wonderful. Johnny just clung to them. They loved each other.
32: And they all moved on. A couple of years later, Barbara married again. Michael Wolf, an ex-military man like her dad. About the same age as her dad, too.
6: Your dad and your new husband probably saw eye to eye a lot.
5: They sure did. They had a lot in common. They would talk a lot.
32: Wolf took Barbara and John to live with him in Arizona. But David wanted to be a part of his son's life, so he traveled out west to see the boy.
1: He went out there with a friend of his, and they saw Johnny for 3 days. I got pictures of Johnny in, like, the old western town and everything.
32: And maybe it was something about the distance, said Barbara.
7: David and I became very good friends when I was out in Arizona, and we used to talk a lot.
32: In fact, what she felt deep in her heart, she said, never did go away.
7: I always loved David.
32: And then, it was June 25th, 1988. David's brother, Mark, was flying into town to visit the family. David was to pick him up at the airport. But when Mark arrived, he waited and waited. No David. And Mark Jackson had a terrible feeling.
2: No matter what, he'd have been there for me. I knew something was wrong. I knew something bad happened.
32: Oh, yes, very bad. And as the rookie detective Donna Velasquez poked around deep in the past, that something was reaching up through the mud to tell her its long-neglected story.
8: When we come back, just maybe nature could do some of the work.
9: With the crazy weather and the water table that we have, if he were ever buried anywhere, somewhere along the line, you're going to pop up.
8: When Dateline continues.
32: It was June 25th, 1988, Fort Lauderdale, the day the mystery began, when a young man named David Jackson failed to meet his brother Mark at the airport.
2: It was a gut feeling something was wrong, and I knew it.
32: 15 years later, Detective Donna Velasquez relived that puzzling time. David's ex-wife Barbara, by then remarried and living in Arizona, as she told Detective Velasquez, got a call from David's worried mother. Barbara said she wasn't worried. Not then.
27: I thought, well, okay, he was with one of his girlfriends. And she was like, no, we're doing a missing person report. And I said, no, he's going to call me in a couple days. I know he is. He's going to call me a couple days. And he never called. He never called.
32: One day turned into the next. Police, family, everybody tried to find him. Couldn't.
2: Started looking, searching. Through canals, swam in through pipes, under the little bridges, on the little dirt roads, anywhere. If you see a car that looked like his go by, you do a U-turn and you chased it.
6: How long did that go on?
2: That went on until they found his car.
32: Which, more than 3 months later, turned out to be at the airport. So, did he just take off? His close friend didn't think so.
3: Maybe he got on a plane and maybe he wanted to do something different. And then was like, no, he wouldn't do that.
32: For one thing, David had been preparing for the arrival in 2 weeks of his 5-year-old son, John. This was a big one, a month-long summer visit. He was preparing for this visit.
1: Oh, yeah, for Johnny, yeah. Wanted everything perfect.
32: And right in the middle of preparations, he vanished? Didn't make sense. But the days turned into weeks, months, years. Not a sign of David. The police went on in newer cases, but his mother never let up, phoning, nagging, writing. She knew David was out there somewhere.
1: I wrote letters to Oprah Winfrey. I wrote to America's Most Wanted. And then I thought, okay, maybe I can have the semis, put a picture of him in the back of the semi. So I got a list of all the big trucking companies and did all the letters. But it took me a long time to finish any letter about him because I didn't want the ending to be like I thought it was.
32: It was, she said, a horrible limbo. Little piece of her still hoping for good news. Part of her mourning a loss.
1: I found a therapist right away. She said, take like 20 minutes out of every day, either scream and cry in the morning or scream and cry at night.
6: Can anybody who hasn't been in your shoes understand what it's like for a mother to leave?
1: No.
32: Now, years later, the investigation was back in high gear. Judy told Detective Velasquez that in some corner of her heart, she still hoped David might just turn up safely someday. The detective, however, was not inclined to false hope. She did not for a minute think he was still alive. Had he died accidentally, surely a sign of him would have appeared. No, she believed when bodies aren't found, it's because someone has intentionally hidden them. But David Jackson might show up, just not alive.
30: And my wheels started turning, and I started thinking, you know, we live in Florida. With the crazy weather that we have and the water table that we have, if he were ever buried anywhere, somewhere along the line, you're going to pop up.
32: Maybe, the detective thought, remains had popped up. After all, it had been a decade and a half since he disappeared. And so she Googled unidentified remains. It led her down an endless internet trail.
30: And it's probably going on 10, 11 o'clock, and I'm sure my husband's saying, well, where the heck is that old girl?
32: One site after another, dead ends, until she got to one created by a Florida medical examiner. Promising, but exhausting.
30: I'm there typing away and typing, and it pops up about 100 matches.
32: And she was determined. She finally winnowed it down to a possible three.
30: One of them really stands out for me. It says white male, and it says over 6 foot. David's a tall guy. He's a white male. Possibly.
32: Those particular bones, just a few, a partial skeleton, turned up during construction of a Walmart parking lot not far from the place where David lived. Surfaced just a year after David died, had been gathering dust in storage for 15 years. The detective went to see a forensic anthropologist, but when the doctor measured the bones...
30: She comes out and she says, no, she says, it's looking like he's only about 5'9".
32: Still, Velasquez had a hunch that she had finally found David Jackson, and she wasn't the sort of person to give up on a hunch.
30: And I said, can we please do this one more time? She comes back and she goes, honey, she says, I was wrong the first time. She says, this person is anywhere between 5'9" and 6'1". I said, oh my gosh, I think I've hit pay dirt.
32: She got DNA from David's mother, waited for a lab to compare the samples. And 10 days later, Detective Velasquez called the testing facility.
30: She comes to the phone and she says to me, well, I sure hope you're sitting down. I said, why? You got 100% match. Oh my gosh. I said, what? Because I'm not believing that I'm hearing what I'm hearing.
32: 15 years after he disappeared, David Jackson had finally been found. Question now was, what happened to him? How did he end up here?
8: Coming up, a strange coincidence, or was it?
27: It's an eerie feeling, you know, that he was in that area that I didn't even know about.
8: When Dateline continues.
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32: It was good detective work that identified David Jackson's earthly remains, what was left of them. But pure chance that the partial skeleton was found at all, as David's brother Mark found out.
2: They were getting ready to build a Walmart. A construction worker came across some bones. He reported it. They went out and they dug up a bunch of bones.
6: And put the bones somewhere and forgot all about it.
2: They were found about a year after he disappeared. and they sat in the morgue for 15 years.
32: Sat there all those years, even as those who loved David held out a shred of hope that he was alive somewhere.
27: As far as I know, he was disappeared. He was missing.
32: But now Detective Velasquez had a hard truth to tell. David Jackson was dead, not missing. And the way he had been hidden made it perfectly clear he had been murdered all those years ago, most likely before his friends or family even noticed he was gone, which put a final period on his mother's lingering hope for his return. And apparently an ex-wife's what-ifs.
6: Were you seriously thinking, you know, maybe someday I'll get back together with him?
27: When it's your first love, you always think, you know, wow, you know, could it work? What if?
32: Strange how things turn out. Barbara had moved back to Florida, remarried again, had a daughter, took a job at Walmart, but still held a candle for David, even as he lay under the ground practically next door to the very Walmart where she worked.
6: What did that do to you?
27: It's an eerie feeling. It's, you know, that he was in that area that I didn't even know about.
32: Such an odd coincidence. Too odd, maybe? Time for a chat. Detective Velasquez called Barbara, got herself invited over to Barbara's house. Barbara seemed to have no problem talking about David.
30: She said she cared about him a lot. And I say, well, how was David as a father? Well, David became abusive towards Johnny physically and emotionally, verbally.
32: Wait a minute. This was a whole new wrinkle. Up to now, everything about David's history had been squeaky clean.
30: As an investigator and as a mom, I began to say, did you ever call the police? She said, oh, no, I never called the police. She says, I just thought he would change. She proceeds to tell me that I documented the injuries with photographs. Never produced any photographs for me.
32: For us, by the way, Barbara changed her story. Said it was really her father, not her, who accused David of abusing his son.
27: My dad was looking into counselors and having them, you know, evaluate it and stuff like that, because I would just be like, this is David, what are you talking about?
32: But of course, the detective couldn't talk to Barbara's father about abuse or murder or anything else. Harry Britton had been dead for years, but Barbara had more information for the detective. She recalled a troubling conversation she'd had with David. At the time, said Barbara, David was working for Coca-Cola, delivering the product.
30: He told me that someone was placing drugs on his Coca-Cola truck. And through his route, they were being taken off of the truck. I said, wow. I said, that's pretty serious. And she says, yeah.
32: Interesting.
30: Very.
32: To Detective Velasquez, that sounded like a made-up story, almost as if she was trying to divert suspicion away from someone. An ex-wife would qualify, of course, as a person of interest in this kind of case, but as Velasquez and we learned, Barbara had an alibi. She wasn't anywhere near Florida, she said, when David disappeared.
27: I was not in Florida. I was in Arizona, in the apartment. I was nowhere around here.
32: And lacking any further evidence, Detective Velasquez was stalled, dead in the water. Unless, maybe the man Barbara was married to at the time knew something. Michael Wolf. A little checking revealed Wolf had been married 7 times. Number 6, a woman named Nancy Graham, lived in Alabama. Velasquez called her.
30: I told her, I'm investigating the disappearance of David Jackson. And she said to me, how much evidence do you have against him? And I said, I can't discuss the evidence with you, but I can tell you that it's enough for me to put him away right now. I was just totally bluffing. I had really nothing. I'm just throwing it out there, mm-hmm. You know, fishing that long line, and if something bites, I'm reeling it in. And she says, honey, she says, let me call you back.
32: The minutes ticked by, Velasquez waited by the phone, and when Nancy called back, what she said blew the case wide open.
30: She started telling me about who was involved, how it happened, where it happened, what they did, how they did it, how they planned it.
32: They? Why, yes, they. And, by the way, beware the sting of an ex-wife's tale.
30: She says, I'm going to tell you everything you need to know.
8: When we come back, the ex-wife ready to spill.
0: And that the first shot didn't kill him. We had to shoot him again.
8: When Dateline continues.
32: David Jackson was murdered in 1988 in Florida. That much Detective Donna Velasquez could say for certain. But the rest? After more than a year of phone calls and late nights, all Velasquez had come up with was an increasingly complicated web of stories and relationships. David Jackson was married to Barbara Britton. Her father, Harry, disliked David. Barbara went on to become the fifth wife of a man named Michael Wolfe. They divorced, and he later married two more times.
0: But we needed to talk.
32: But now, finally, one of Wolfe's ex-wives, a woman named Nancy, was sitting with Detective Velasquez, telling police she knew everything about what happened to David.
15: Can you tell me again?
0: Because I know how he was killed and what they did with him.
32: How did she know? According to the ex, Michael drank a lot.
0: Every night, he would almost down a whole bottle of scotch. And I guess he just needed to talk.
32: And the story Wolf told, according to the ex, implicated more than just himself. Here's what happened as Nancy heard it. Wolf and Harry Britton, Barbara's father, rented a motel room on that long ago July night, invited David to a meeting there.
30: And when he gets at the hotel, they have a very small conversation. And Michael shot David in the head.
0: He told me he had to get so drunk to do it. And that the first shot didn't kill him. He had to shoot him again.
32: After which, as Nancy relayed the story,
0: they did take his car to the airport and left it there. Then they took him over to, there was an empty lot there. And that's where he buried.
32: He did not spare the detail, said Nancy.
0: And he did tell me he poured some corrosive, and I think it was lies what he said on the body.
30: And sure enough, that was consistent with the investigation.
32: Along with that story came what sounded like a motive. David disappeared, remember, as he was preparing for a visit from his 5-year-old son, John.
30: They decided that David needed to be gotten rid of because they never wanted David to be in Johnny's life.
32: David was murdered in cold blood just to keep him out of his son's life?
30: And boom, it clicked for me all of a sudden. I said, wow. I said, that's over child custody. That's why he's not here today.
6: That was the motive.
30: That was the motive.
32: But was Wolf's confession to an ex-wife a true story or just alcohol-fueled bravado? There was no way to know for sure. But it was enough to at least bring about the arrest in October 2004 of Michael Wolf, now living in Ohio. But an arrest is not a conviction, make. And as Michael Wolf cooled his very sober heels in an Ohio jail, he professed his innocence to anybody who would listen, including the local police, to whom Wolf sent a letter in which he claimed all he knew of a crime centered on a conversation with his ex-wife Barbara's father, Harry, a few months before the murder. Stephen Kemp was a reporter with the Broward Palm Beach New Times and read Michael's letter. All Michael would admit to is meeting Harry in a park near the Walmart overlooking the place where David's bones would later come out of the ground.
16: Michael Wolf said that he had basically pointed over to that plot of land and said, well, if you needed to bury a body, that would be a good place to do it. And then he concluded this letter with, and I don't know if he had listened or not.
6: Apparently, he did.
16: If Michael Wolf had really not known anything beyond that point, it would get him off the hook. And it would leave it all in the hands of Harry Britton.
32: So Michael was pinning the murder on no one but Harry, who was safely dead and could tell no tales. But now Detective Velasquez believed she had enough evidence to bring Michael Wolf back to Florida to stand trial for the murder of David Jackson.
30: We did the arrest warrant, and within a couple of days we were flying out to Kettering, Ohio to extradite Michael Wolf back to Florida.
6: How did he react?
30: He said some pretty harsh words. It's not very ladylike if I say it, though.
6: You can say it.
30: He said, I'm
32: This was it. Velasquez had her moment. Finally, after 15 years, she had made sure someone was going to be held accountable for the death of David Jackson.
30: It was the culmination of 16 months of such a long, grueling, up and down, tiresome investigation of nights of not sleeping, of days of going to work and living off of coffee. And I thought, you know what? This is what it's all about.
32: It was November of 2007 when Michael Wolfe went on trial for murder. After so many years, any physical evidence that might have tied him to the crime was long gone. But what prosecutors did have was the verbal confession, the drunken story his ex-wife said he had told her.
15: I'm sure he told me.
32: And then, checkmate. Another ex-wife told police virtually the same story.
15: He told me he shot him in the head. And he told me that he had a silencer on the gun.
32: Now she too was called to the stand. That was enough. The jury was out less than an hour. The verdict was guilty. At the sentencing, life in prison, David Jackson's family confronted Michael Wolfe. Not just to condemn him, but to ask a question, because there was still a piece missing, something that still didn't make sense. What was David doing in that motel room the night they killed him? Why did he walk into that trap?
1: Why would he go to a motel to meet Mr. Britton when Mr. Britton lives 10 minutes down the road? I mean, David is not a stupid child at 24. Why would Mr. Britton want to see him in a motel?
32: Tell what you know, they demanded. There'd be no justice, they told Wolf, unless everyone involved was held accountable. Outside the courtroom, David's brother encountered the state's attorney and said,
2: he's going to tell you. And he said, he's not going to tell me anything. I saw it in his eyes. He'll tell you. And then we got the real story.
32: In fact, it was just 2 days later when Wolf finally confessed the true measure of his guilt and gave police firsthand his unedited version of events the night he said they buried David Jackson in the shifting Florida clay. Was someone else involved? Oh, yes, said Michael Wolf. She certainly was.
8: Coming up, what made David go to that motel?
16: It was a woman who was on the phone. David takes the phone, comes out a little while later. He's all spruced up, ready to go out.
8: When
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32: In November of 2007, the man who shot David Jackson to death was found guilty of the crime and sent to prison for the rest of his life. But a couple of days after he was sentenced, Wolf sent out word he was ready to tell the rest of the story. Sure, he said he was the trigger man, and yes, his father-in-law was determined to get rid of David permanently. But to set their trap, to lure David to the kill site, the motel, they needed bait. And that bait, said Wolf, was Barbara. Barbara, who did not require persuasion. Quite the contrary, said Mr. Wolf.
9: Barbara Britton is in the middle. From what I was able to learn about David, he would have never gone to that hotel room to meet Harry Britton. He would have never gone to that hotel room to meet Michael Wolf. He agreed to come meet Barbara.
32: The woman who wept tears of love for her long-lost David, who professed to have held a torch all those years, was the very same woman, said Wolf, who called David on the phone and enticed him to go to that motel room to be killed.
9: They needed to use Barbara as the lure because David still had feelings for Barbara.
32: Evidence? David had a roommate, reported journalist Stephen Camp, and that roommate heard David take a phone call just before he went out that night.
16: He was pretty sure it was a woman who was on the phone. David takes the phone, goes into his room, comes out a little while later. He's all spruced up, ready to go out. He's got a smile on his face. He's combing his hair. He's putting on his Drakkar Noir cologne. And David Jackson left the apartment at that point. That was the last that any of his friends saw him at that point.
32: What really happened in the motel? Wolf said he hid in the bathroom when David arrived.
9: Barbara answered, and he was glad to see her. He said they walked in, they sat down on the edge of the bed, and Barbara had a stun gun. And Barbara hit David with the stun gun.
32: But the stun gun malfunctioned. So Wolf stepped out of the bathroom with his gun.
9: He said, so I had the gun wrapped in a towel. And he showed me like this. He said, pick the gun up, and I fired one shot. And about that time, Harry Britton came into the room and said, he's not dead yet. He's still breathing. Shoot him again. So he says, I shot him again and said, that shot killed him. And they put David's body in the back of Harry's VW and transported it to the site where they had already pre-dug the grave. So all they had to do was just lay his body in there and cover him up.
32: But that wasn't the end of Wolf's tale. A year after the murder, he said, he got a call from Harry Britton.
16: He had learned that they were going to build a new Walmart right there at the corner where they were...
4: Where the bones were buried.
16: Where the bones were. And Harry, Michael Wolf said, told him, you have to come back down here and move the bones, almost as an order.
32: Wolf flew back to Florida.
16: Michael says that he went out there in the middle of the night, collected what he could find, and put them in a trash bag, and then he went back to Barbara Britton's family's house and put the bones out for the trash in a plastic bag.
32: Michael Wolf's story seemed to tell it all and to cast Barbara Britton in a leading role. And once she heard that story, Detective Velasquez was convinced. Barbara, determined to keep David away from their son, was a full partner in his murder.
6: What are the chances that either Michael Wolf or Harry Britton forced her to take part in this scheme?
9: Forced?
6: Yeah.
9: You don't have to force a willing participant.
6: And you believe she was willing?
9: Yes.
32: The detective couldn't help remembering, she said, what Barbara told her when she heard that David's bones had been identified.
9: Strangely enough, the first thing she said to me was, how many bones do you have?
6: Come on.
9: She had participated in retrieving those bones, and they thought they had gotten them all when they had left about 50% behind.
32: All this time, said the detective, she just knew Barbara had been lying. And now she had the goods. We asked Barbara about all this, of course, about her ex-husband's allegations that she was deeply involved in the murder. And she denied it.
6: And you had no part in killing David?
27: No, I did not. I had no knowledge and I had no part. And, you know, little lies here and there that Mike keeps changing his story. I think it's just psychotic. I think it's just psychotic for the things that he has said. I was 21 back then. I was very, like, I don't think I could plan much, you know. I mean, I'm not stupid, but I'm not that smart, you know.
32: No, said Barbara, it was all ex-husband Michael Wolf's doing. His guilt, she said, made sense of his strange behavior during their time in Arizona, particularly the weekend David disappeared, a weekend when, Barbara says, her ex-husband was not with her at home.
27: He would always go on business trips, and every time I asked, he would tell me, don't worry about it, you know, don't, I got business to take care of.
32: But she knew nothing at all about the murder, she insisted, until the penny dropped during a conversation years later with her father.
27: I'm like, wonder what he's doing. I wonder if he's coming back. I wonder, you know, where he's at or what happened. And he would just be like, You don't have to worry. You know, he's not around to bother you.
6: What was that like to deal with?
7: Very, very rough. You know, it's like, it's my dad. It's my dad. I couldn't accept it. And what satisfaction did it get? You know, I mean, did it satisfy him? Because it sure didn't satisfy me.
32: Still, in December of 2007, it was Detective Velasquez who got what she wanted. She'd worked hard to prove what she believed to be true, that Barbara was an integral part of the plot to kill David Jackson. And finally now, Barbara Britton was arrested and charged with murder. Now, perhaps, the jury could answer the question. Do you believe this woman? The woman whose hands literally shook, whose tears flowed at the mere mention of her departed ex-husband? Do you believe the things she said?
27: All the time we thought he was, it's always been, he's missing.
32: When Dave...
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32: Barbara Britton, the woman who sobbed at the mere mention of David Jackson's name, was now in jail, awaiting trial for killing him. Exactly where Barbara belonged, said Detective Donna Velasquez.
6: She made it happen. She was the instigator, as well as just being the one in the middle.
30: I had no doubt in my mind that she was the catalyst.
32: Barbara, meanwhile, maintained her innocence, claimed there was a certain reason Michael Wolfe lied about her that way. It was payback, she said, for something that happened when they were married. And here came another one of those odd stories. Earlier, remember, there was the one suggesting drug running on David's delivery truck. Now, a story about Michael and gun running.
7: I was putting away laundry one day, and I saw a bulge in a dress shirt pocket,
6: yeah,
7: and there was quite a bit of money there. And when he got home from work that night, I confronted him on it, and he told me that he was doing gun runs to Haiti.
32: Barbara said she told the police about Wolf.

0: whoever his accomplices might be.
1: Sure.
0: And lo and behold, a week after the jury convicts him of first-degree murder, well, there was an option at that point to maybe get that 15 years back. That was his motivation.
2: In other words, said Barbara's attorney, Wolf would sell out Barbara any way he could to get a reduced sentence. Of course, there was the uncomfortable fact of the two unprompted confessions he'd made to his ex-wives, confessions in which he portrayed Barbara as a sort of black widow intent on having David killed.
0: Well, there are two versions that he gave to each of those ex-wives.
2: The stories were not entirely consistent, said Attorney Seltzer. Besides, he said, Barbara was at home in Arizona the night of the murder. How does he know that?
0: A phone bill from her mother's home placing calls to her home in Arizona that night where nobody else could have been there.
3: And what's a phone bill of that age doing lying around somewhere where it can be grabbed for evidence by the defendant?
0: The father was a meticulous record keeper.
3: What's to say that wasn't an answering service that picked it up?
0: Michael Wolf testified in his first deposition that they had no answer machine.
3: Could have been somebody else in the house.
0: We questioned Mr. Wolf about that, and he said that there was nobody there.
2: But as the defense prepared for trial in December of 2010, something changed.
4: There was new evidence discovered.
2: Lainey Bandel was the prosecutor who inherited the case.
4: And that new evidence was what we consider a jailhouse snitch. And he came forward and stated that Michael Wolf told him he had fabricated the entire story about Barbara participating in the murder of David Jackson.
2: That particular jailhouse snitch was well known, the DA said, mostly for the false information he provided. Still, after 3 years in jail, it was enough to get Barbara released and placed on house arrest pending trial. And then, Prosecutor Bandel met Michael Wolf to ask him about testifying against Barbara. Didn't go well.
4: The blow came to me when he said, "What am I getting in return? What will my sentence be reduced to?"
2: Now the state reassessed its options.
4: I think with any case, you're taking a 50-50 chance. The lack of forensics, the lack of physical evidence that a jury wants to see, but most importantly, again, the fact that you have a co-defendant who is giving the testimony, which was the foundation of this prosecution, who wanted something in return.
5: The people who conducted the investigation, you know, deep down in their guts, are sure that she was at the center of it. Did you think so too?
4: What I think as a person and what I think as a prosecutor, I have to keep them separate. And while I may have believed that Barbara was a full participant in this, mm-hmm. what I can prove is totally different.
5: So you made an offer?
4: We made an offer.
2: Barbara Britton was offered 2 more years of house arrest and 8 years of probation. She would avoid trial, but she had to plead guilty to accessory after the fact in David's murder, meaning she acknowledged knowing about the crime, but only after it occurred, something she'd always denied.
6: You got to remember, I had that option to go to trial and take it. It's just taking your chance with 12 to 14 other
3: jurors who would hear a story about a Mata Hari control freak who very cleverly manipulated men to get them to do this awful thing.
6: Right. They already know what you're there for. So they're already going to have somewhat of an opinion.
2: Even though she accepted the deal, Barbara was not happy. True, there was no prison time, but she was a felon now.
6: You have a title over your head. It's life-changing. It's very life-changing.
7: Do you swear or affirm to tell the truth, the whole truth, nothing but the truth?
6: Yes, I do.
7: Okay. Put your hand
2: Detective
7: down.
2: Velasquez joined David's family at Barbara's sentencing hearing.
7: You're okay with the stipulation and the fact that it's a guilty plea?
8: Yes, Judge.
7: Okay.
8: And Judge, for the record, David Jackson's mother would like to speak. Judy?
7: Of course.
2: David's mother read a victim's impact statement.
9: Because of you, Barbara, I have cried endlessly for 24 years. I wanted to die myself to be with David.
2: Her gaze fixed on the woman her son once loved.
10: You are guilty. Michael Wolf is where he should be in prison. Your father is where he should be. And you would join him one day because that is where you should be. In hell.
2: David's brother, Mark, was not at all sure that justice was served.
11: If you lose in trial, that's God's will. You can't control that. But I think it should have gone to trial. I think

0: society in 2 years when she comes off of house arrest needs to worry.
1: Randall, I want to have a picture of David.
2: But his mother?
3: There is justice. Yes, and she's a felon now for life. She's got to live with all that. I don't. Oh, my God. Every time I get out of bed in the morning, one leg says guilty and the other one says felon.
2: And as for the detective who so doggedly pursued the case, who now thinks a murderer got away.
4: At first I was disappointed, so I had to make peace with it. And when I put my head down on the pillow at night, at the end of the day, she's a felon. Mentally, when you're in prison here, do you ever escape that?
2: As for Barbara, she spent the remainder of her house arrest in her father's home, that old VW, the one that allegedly carried David's body the night he was killed, still parked outside.
5: That's all for now. I'm Lester Holt. Thanks for joining us.
6: I don't go undercover every day. That's what made me nervous.
7: They had a secret plan.
8: Were you armed?
6: Yes.
8: And you were wearing a wire?
6: Yes.
7: To solve a baffling case, a college student on a Friday night out who vanished.
9: She was a very shy girl, but she was something special.
7: The possible suspects, just about everyone. The friend, the boyfriend, the mysterious older man, even her mom.
10: I was shocked that they even suspected me.
7: So why were police at a dead end? Enter this guy.
8: He sees things other cops don't see.
11: Phenomenal.
7: They call him the evidence whisperer. He's about to crack this case before your eyes.
8: The answer was in the details.
12: It was right there.
7: And you won't believe how.
8: You walk out of there thinking, I spooked him. It worked.
6: I hope. I wasn't quite sure.
7: The night Lindsay disappeared.
13: Sometimes the facts are as clear as the Southern California sky. But other times, you have to know where to look to see the truth. This man has made a career of noticing what others do not.
8: What's his reputation?
14: A meticulous investigator. Just pours over the volumes of evidence and finds things that other investigators did not find.
8: The evidence whisperer.
14: Correct.
15: So that night I went out dancing.
13: Does this man act guilty?
15: Since I knew Lindsay, I think.
13: Does he know more than he's saying?
16: I mean, I didn't know anything was going on. All right? I just was, where's Lindsay? Okay?
13: What about this man? Can you believe the story he's telling?
16: I was supposed to pick her up twice, and she was so out of character, she didn't show up on either day.
13: The evidence whisperer wasn't present at either of those interviews, but watching them helped him solve the mystery of what happened to a vivacious young woman and bring answers to the mother who loved her.
10: I was always proud of her. She was a real fighter.
13: Lindsay Eklund arrived on July 22, 1980. She was the youngest of three. Maybe that fighting spirit isn't visible in her photos, but her mother Nancy says it was always there. Lindsay had a passion for animals. She helped out in her spare time at a local shelter. Kim Davidson, who worked at Lindsay's middle school, remembers young Lindsay also had a sense of compassion.
9: I was freezing cold and I didn't bring a jacket that day. And I felt these little hands up on my shoulder and a sweater come up around me, and I turned around and it was Lindsay. And she said, I just can't stand sitting here watching you shiver.
13: And Lindsay gave back in other ways. Her mother says Lindsay would lie about her age so she could give blood. Remarkable in itself because Lindsay struggled with her own disabilities. Her left arm was paralyzed, her left leg impaired.
8: Did she ever talk about how she became disabled?
9: She had brought it up to me and said that she was in a car accident and that she was thrown and when she was a little girl, but very, very, just like matter of fact.
13: But growing up, Lindsay needed so much care. Her mother, Nancy, was with Lindsay like her shadow.
10: She was my only purpose in my life is to make her as normal as she could be.
13: By the time Kim met Lindsay, Lindsay's dad and brothers had moved away. Kim remembers a very tight family unit of just two.
8: How close were Lindsay and Nancy?
9: Unbelievably, extremely.
13: But as Lindsay reached adolescence, that started changing. Like a lot of teens, she wanted her own identity. She changed the spelling of her name from this to this. By high school, there were girlfriends, even some boyfriends. And by the time she was 20, after so many years of mom and daughter being each other's best friends and confidants, Lindsay began to keep some things in her life to herself, like where she was really headed one night in February 2001.
8: Does it make any sense that she would lie to you about what she was going to do that night?
10: I've never known her to lie to me, but you don't know what you don't know.
13: It was a Friday night. Lindsay was in college part-time and working, but still living at home. She told her mom that instead of their usual Friday night dinner, she was staying the night with a girlfriend named Andrea, someone Nancy had never met. And then a young man named Chris came to the door to pick Lindsay up.
8: She introduces you to this guy, Chris. Did Chris say hello to you?
10: Uh-huh.
8: Was he polite? You have good manners?
10: Mm-hmm.
13: But Nancy says something felt wrong.
10: I had a feeling about him.
8: What feeling?
10: I don't know.
8: But you put it aside.
10: Mm-hmm.
13: Of course, Nancy was used to things feeling wrong. She'd spent so many years worrying about Lindsay. It was a struggle to let go. But she did.
10: The last thing I said to her was, remember your seatbelt. And she looks over her shoulder and she says, back at you, Mom. Love you. It's the last thing she said to me.
13: Nancy locked up the house and went to bed. The next day, Lindsay was supposed to call after she was done tutoring two girls from the neighborhood. But when the call never came, Nancy drove over and found out Lindsay never showed up at her job.
10: All of a sudden, my daughter is not where she's supposed to be. She had taught these little girls like for 4 months about.
8: And you have no way of reaching her.
10: I had no way.
13: Nancy Eklund was frantic.
10: I started calling hospitals. I called the morgue. I mean, that's how desperate I was. See if there was a Jane Doe in the morgue.
13: There was no Jane Doe. And there was no Lindsay Eklund.
8: Most people who disappear like that, they come back within a couple of days.
11: If not 24 hours, yes.
8: Is that what you thought was going to happen?
11: I think we did.
12: Corrine Loomis was a detective with the Placentia Police Department.
11: We had no unidentified bodies.
8: You checked the ER?
11: We checked everything. We checked everybody. We checked everything. There was just no sign. It was just as if she vanished.
5: When we come back, Lindsay had a secret that she'd kept from just about everyone.
17: When's the last time you saw Lindsay?
18: A week ago.
17: No, I don't think so.
5: When Dateline continues.
13: Her daughter was missing. Nancy Eklund began handing out flyers and counting the days without Lindsay, ticking them off on little post-it notes. She also went to talk with Detective Corrine Loomis of the Placentia Police Department. Nancy wanted Corrine to know about her Lindsay, how Nancy always knew where she was, how they were best friends. It was a speech Corrine Loomis had heard before.
11: It's typical with a lot of parents or family members when they report a missing person. Sometimes they give you the idea that it's an idyllic family life, because I think there's a fear that if they don't paint a very rosy picture of this person, we're not going to be sympathetic and look for them.
8: That you're not going to work hard.
11: We're not going to work hard. And I think there was a little bit of that with Nancy.
13: Placentia PD was working the case. They brought in the usual suspects, like the boyfriend.
19: When you guys were dating, she hasn't been dating anyone else, to your knowledge.
13: His name is Matthew Ramirez. He was at college with Lindsay. They'd been on and off a bit, but then...
20: when I went to her house Thursday, you know, she was like, I want to break up.
13: As can happen with young romance, what was off was soon back on. Lindsay and Matt were back together in time for the weekend, but not in time to make plans for that Friday night.
20: And she's like, oh, I'm getting ready. I'm going to San Diego with Chris and everybody. You know, I told her, I'm going to have fun and be careful, okay? She's like, okay.
13: Then in came the last person known to have seen her. Chris McAmis, 21 years old, out of school. He told the cops he was unemployed. Lindsay had met him through friends about 4 months prior. And it turned out he never drove Lindsay to Andrea's house for a sleepover. Chris said that was a lie Lindsay made up for her mother. The real plan was to go clubbing all night in San Diego.
20: She says, don't tell my mom that we're going to San Diego because my mom won't let us go or won't let me go or something like that. And definitely don't tell her that we're clubbing.
13: Chris told police that when their night of clubbing went bust, they headed home earlier than expected. He dropped off the other girls, he said, and then headed to Lindsay's house. Chris said it was after 4 a.m. when he finally got back here to Lindsay's neighborhood. And he said that Lindsay was worried that her mom might hear his truck pull up at that hour. So Chris said Lindsay asked to be dropped off not at her house, but here at the corner, about 50 yards away. That sounded strange to police until they heard from Lindsay's friends that at other times she had asked to be dropped off right here. Chris said he then drove home, and police even found a photo from a bank ATM of what looked like Chris's truck heading north on the right street at the right time. To the cops, Chris's story added up. And that was when police learned Matthew and Chris were not the only men in Lindsay's life. There was someone else whom both Matthew and Chris had mentioned to investigators, an older man who drove Lindsay around. No one knew his name. They had heard Lindsay refer to him as her friend.
18: That's all anybody knows him by.
19: As her friend.
18: Yeah.
13: Nancy had no idea Lindsay was friends with any older man. She was about to find out.
21: 2 days after Lindsay vanishes, you get a phone call.
22: Yes.
21: You're pretty much at your wit's end at this point. And the phone rings, and it's a guy named Marty.
22: Mm-hmm.
21: Did you know a Marty?
22: No.
21: As far as you know, did Lindsay know a Marty?
22: No.
13: Marty told Nancy that he'd gone to pick up Lindsay at school, but she wasn't there. He said he had money of Lindsay's that she needed for tuition. None of that made any sense to Nancy.
21: After Lindsay goes missing, Nancy, her mother, gets a phone call from a guy named Marty.
11: Marty Rossler.
21: And what does Marty Rossler say to her?
11: Marty says that he's befriended Lindsay. He's a friend of Lindsay's, and he's concerned because he hadn't heard from her.
21: What did you learn about Marty Rossler?
11: Marty Rossler was not Marty Rossler.
13: Marty Rossler was really Marty Pregenzer. He did not have a criminal record. What he did have was a relationship with Lindsay that he hadn't told his wife about. He told police he'd often pick Lindsay up and give her rides, but that was about it. Marty was 58.
21: And she was 20?
11: And she was 20.
21: And they were boyfriend and girlfriend?
11: Don't think so.
18: There you go.
13: So police brought in Marty. Over 2 days, they recorded those interviews, at times on video and sometimes just on audio tape.
18: When's the last time you saw Lindsay?
23: A week ago.
18: No. I don't think so.
23: Absolutely.
18: No, absolutely not.
11: And Marty said that he had last seen Lindsay the day that she went to San Diego on that Friday.
21: Did you believe him?
11: We really didn't believe him.
13: They didn't believe him because of a tip they'd received. A clerk at a local clothing store had called to say she'd seen Lindsay and a much older man who matched Marty's description together at her store after the day Lindsay went missing.
23: I flat wasn't there on that day, okay? I have been in that store, all right? And like I said, I'm like you. I mean, I'm easily, you know, identified, okay? I mean, probably every place I've been with her would know that I was in there with her, okay?
11: It was a very long interview.
21: Friendly?
11: No, no. I remember drilling down on him because I really thought that he might know where Lindsay was.
19: You're a parent?
23: Yes.
19: Okay. How many kids do you have?
23: Two.
19: If you had a child gone for 8 days, okay, vanished, vaporized in thin air, would your heart not be broken?
23: Oh, absolutely.
19: Do you not feel some compassion for Nancy?
23: Unbelievable. I think this is a nice girl, and, you know, this family's had their share of hardships, and this is just, you know, I mean, I feel so, you know, helpless.
19: I don't think you are helpless. I think you can help us.
13: Marty insisted he couldn't, that he didn't know what had happened to Lindsay. Detectives weren't buying.
18: Have you harmed Lindsay?
23: No. Never.
18: Either by accident? Accidents happen.
23: I never touched them. Okay. You know,
0: Never touched her.
1: Okay.
0: Have you put
1: her someplace where she's left?
0: No.
13: Police searched Marty's home and found nothing. No proof that Marty had anything to do with Lindsay's disappearance. So they moved on to a new suspect. Someone closer to Lindsay than anyone else on Earth.
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13: Nancy and Lindsay had been together all Lindsay's life. Now, alone, Nancy waited, ticking off the days, in the dark about where her daughter was and about the pace of the investigation. Police were not keeping her in the loop, so Nancy was delighted when they called to say they were coming to visit.
21: You look at the boyfriend, Matthew.
27: Mm-hmm.
21: You look at Marty, the older guy, the relationship nobody knew about. He denies it.
27: Right.
21: You look at Chris. He says, I dropped her off, I never saw her again.
27: Right.
21: And you look at Lindsay's mother.
27: We did look at Lindsay's mother. You have to.
10: So I made my cookies and all this kind of silly stuff that
21: some
10: I always
21: coffee,
10: do.
21: Right?
10: Yeah.
13: The cops weren't coming for coffee. They arrived with a search warrant, shovels, and cadaver dogs.
10: I was shocked that they even suspected me. I didn't know what even a search warrant was.
13: The house Nancy and Lindsay had once shared was torn apart.
21: How much of a suspect was Nancy?
27: I don't know that Nancy was on the radar for a long time. She was on the radar long enough to be able to set her aside.
13: After that search, they did just that. They believed this anguished mother had nothing to do with the disappearance of her daughter. So they took Nancy off the list. They also took off the boyfriend, Matthew. He had an alibi that held up, putting him somewhere else at the time Lindsay went missing. So that left just two.
0: I haven't seen her since that day.
13: Marty, whom police didn't trust because of his secret relationship with Lindsay and because he had lied about his identity. And the man who dropped Lindsay off at that corner, the last person to see her before she vanished, Chris McAmis.
28: You go on in here, grab a seat there at the end. Do you remember Karen Limit?
29: Yeah.
13: April 2002, more than a year after Lindsay went missing, detectives decided to start over. They brought Chris McAmis back to see if his story still held up.
29: I really wouldn't like to think that Lindsay has been, like, either
1: abducted or something's happened to her.
28: Like, well, like what?
1: I'd really rather think that she was friends or something like that.
13: Police turned up the heat.
2: Yeah. Let's cut the bull about being positive. Let's just sit down to the nitty gritty and strip away the I'd like to think and in my Pollyanna mind, you know, if all things in a perfect world, then I'd hope she's frolicking on a beach someplace, okay?
1: It's a possibility she's dead.
2: Right.
13: Police thought Chris seemed oddly calm, talking about a friend who may have been murdered.
28: Well, if it turns out somebody killed her, what do you think should happen?
1: Find them.
28: I want to find them, then what?
1: They go to jail.
28: How long do you think they should go to jail?
1: As long as it takes.
28: I don't know. Like what?
1: To go to jail for a while.
21: That's as strong as you could get
27: out of him.
21: Not he ought to go to hell, or I'd personally electrocute him.
27: He should get the gas chamber. She was my friend. She wouldn't deserve that. She wouldn't hurt a fly. There was nothing.
13: His lack of emotion was suggestive that perhaps Chris should move to the top of the list. But it was not evidence. After the interview, Chris McCamus was free to leave, and detectives weren't any closer to learning what happened to Lindsay Eklund. And neither was Nancy, who remained convinced her daughter would one day just come home.
21: You thought that one day she would walk back through the door?
10: Yes.
13: She believed it because she wanted to, and because over the years, several people had told her they'd seen Lindsay.
10: They never saw the front of her face. They always saw the back of her. And I held on to every word they said.
13: It was torture for Nancy, no matter what version of events you believed. And police still weren't telling her anything.
21: Nancy, during all this time, feels like she's been sort of cut out of the loop.
27: Yes. Nancy was pretty angry. We worked this case diligently for a long time. At some point, you hit the wall.
13: At the time, there were 9 detectives in Placentia, working everything, drugs, gangs, rapes, murder, and cold cases. By 2008, it was clear Placentia PD had hit that wall. They would need help on this one. And who they needed was a guy named Larry.
21: Tell me about Larry.
27: Larry is phenomenal.
21: Phenomenal because what? He sees things other cops don't see?
27: Phenomenal because he sees things cops don't see. I don't know anybody who could have done a better job than Larry.
13: The evidence whisperer was about to listen to what the facts of this case were really saying.
5: When we come back, was there something that police had missed? You bet. That picture of the truck spotted on the night of the crime, something about it just doesn't seem right. And the evidence whisperer is all over it. When Dateline continues.
13: By 2008, Lindsay Eklund had been missing for 7 years. The case had gone from cold to frozen in time. So Placentia PD decided to outsource the investigation to the cold case unit at the Orange County DA's office, to a guy named Larry Montgomery. With more than 30 years working homicide, Larry's put away his share of bad guys, not usually by knocking on doors. Instead, Larry works by looking very closely at the evidence. He doesn't work fast. In fact, Larry is meticulously slow. And that was just what this cold case needed.
21: Was there anything in the original investigation that struck you as something that you needed to re-examine?
3: Everything.
13: Everything that had led Placentia police into that wall, trying to decide between 2 suspects.
23: I mean, I'm concerned about this girl, okay? You know, and she's missing.
13: Marty, Lindsay's older friend who kept their relationship a secret and lied about his name, and Chris.
1: In my heart, it seems like she might be still alive.
13: The last person known to have seen Lindsay when he dropped her off at that corner.
21: At that point, any idea on your part which of those 2 was a more likely suspect?
3: No, I don't know until I get into it and see the details.
21: You're no doubt aware that you've got a reputation for believing that, I don't know if God's in the details, but guilt's in the details.
3: And innocence.
13: Guilty or innocent? Was it Marty or Chris? Larry even considered another possibility. Could it have been random? Someone who'd seen Lindsay at just the wrong time.
3: So you've got a bad guy just waiting, hoping that a girl drops out of a car at 4:25 in the morning.
13: It happens.
3: Yep. And you consider that, but then you weigh it. And you go, is that a good possibility? Probably not, but still keep an open mind.
13: And so Larry sat down and read through the entire case file, all the witness statements, all the interviews. He did that for 2 years.
18: Well, okay. Here we go down this deadhouse road again.
0: All right.
13: He watched the February 2001 interview that police did with a very unhappy Marty.
21: Doesn't it strike you as tremendously suspicious that Marty would call after Lindsay disappears, talk to Lindsay's mother, and give a phony name?
3: If you didn't know the background of Marty, then absolutely.
23: When I talked to the mother on the phone, I just gave an identifier, okay? I mean, Marty Ressler, that's what I said,
18: right.
23: Okay?
18: Right.
23: All right?
18: Which is a lie.
23: Which is a lie.
13: Okay. Watching that interview, Larry chalked up Marty's dishonesty as an attempt to save his marriage.
23: I don't want my wife to be brought into this thing.
13: Larry also took a closer look at the idea that Marty and Lindsay were together at that clothing store after she went missing.
23: I flat wasn't there on that day, okay?
13: No one ever found any security video of that, and Larry's learned over the years that well-meaning people often get dates wrong. And Larry learned a key fact. Marty had actually participated in those early searches for Lindsay.
21: You eliminated Marty fairly quickly then.
3: Yes.
21: Marty's behavior matched up with that of an innocent person, not with a guilty one.
3: That's correct. He is actually doing exactly what you would do if you were looking for Lindsay. He was searching.
13: So Larry Montgomery turned his attention to Chris McAmis. Guilty or innocent? Chris was the last person known to be with Lindsay. He told police he drove straight home after dropping Lindsay off. And police found that photo of what looked like his truck heading north away from Lindsay's neighborhood, which took him past this ATM camera.
21: The video from the ATM camera, police at the time saw that as not ironclad proof that Chris was telling the truth, but suggestive that what he said, he actually did.
3: Correct.
13: But when Larry compared photos of Chris's truck with the photos from the bank, he saw something no one else had noticed. The paint on the back of the side view mirrors on Chris's truck was white.
21: What about the truck in the photo?
3: The truck in the photo had a dark spot in that area, which means there, whatever mirrors were there, if there were mirrors there, they were black.
21: So it's not the same truck.
3: That's right, it's not.
13: Suddenly, Chris's alibi had a big hole in it. Larry moved on to Chris's history with women. Two ex-girlfriends talked to police about how Chris would become unhinged by rejection, or what he called disrespect. Larry heard about how Chris had once crushed a pet crab with a hammer right in front of one of his girlfriends because he thought the crab had killed one of his fish.
21: This is a guy with some significant anger issues.
3: Certainly appears that way.
20: She told me it was from a car accident.
13: Larry listened to Chris's interviews and caught him talking some of the time about Lindsay in the past tense.
20: Hand was pretty much stuck like this.
19: Okay.
13: Then Larry found something in the paperwork from Placentia PD that proved Chris McAmis had lied to the police early on about his whereabouts on Saturday, February 17th. The day Lindsay didn't come home. Chris had told the cops he stayed close to home, but Larry checked Chris's credit card statement.
3: There was one entry on February 17th, and it turns out it was Santa Clarita, which is 50 miles north of where Chris lived.
21: Why would Chris be in Santa Clarita?
3: Well, that's what I wanted to know.
13: Digging through the reports, Larry found information about Chris's dad, that he was in construction, and that in 2000 and 2001, he had a job site in Santa Clarita.
4: You can't tell now, but back in 2001, this was a major construction site. Now, Chris had told police that he did not work for his dad that winter, that he was on unemployment. But Larry saw some big cash deposits going into Chris's bank account in addition to his unemployment checks. So he thought that Chris might have been working for his dad off the books. And Larry came up here to ask around.
21: And they told you that it was Chris's father's construction company?
3: Chris's father did some of the tractor work at that site.
21: And Chris worked there?
3: And Chris was one of the tractor drivers that the superintendent said was there every day.
21: Is this where you thought to yourself, that's where Lindsay Eklund is?
3: I thought chances are excellent that if I killed Lindsay and I was in Chris McAmis's situation and I had use of a tractor out in the middle of nowhere, I might use that tractor to dig a hole to put her in.
13: Now, all the evidence whisperer had to do was prove it.
5: Coming up, an undercover operation.
21: Were you armed?
6: Yes.
21: And you were wearing a wire?
6: Yes.
5: When Dateline continues.
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9: When I scraped my car in that parking garage, I was worried that it could be a long process to take care of it. 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
12: I have definitely already been here. Now, is it left, right, or right, left? Well, maybe I'll cut a path out and find my way back later.
9: But it wasn't like that. 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It was taken care of almost as quickly as it happened.
14: It feels good to get help quick. 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
13: It was October of 2010, 9 years after her daughter disappeared. Nancy Eklund was still waiting and doing what she could. She was now at 3,535 days without Lindsay. She didn't know it, but a few miles away, Larry Montgomery was tightening the noose around Chris McAmis. Larry had recruited a motorcycle cop from a nearby town to go undercover.
6: They needed a police officer who looked like a college student and didn't have the mannerisms of a police officer.
13: Spring Sandelli was that officer.
21: How are you dressed?
6: Jeans on and just a little shirt, something that a college student would wear.
21: Were you armed?
6: Yes.
21: And you were wearing a wire?
6: Yes.
15: Hi, are you Chris?
16: Yes.
15: Hi, my name is Nicole Anderson. I'm from Fullerton College Torch Magazine.
21: Okay.
13: Officer Sandelli was posing as a student reporter, complete with a phony press pass. She knocked on Chris's front door. Chris had talked to a student reporter from Lindsay's college in the past about the case.
21: You use your real name?
6: No, I used a fake name. I told him who I was, and...
15: Well, we just received word at the Torch Magazine that remains have been found that they believe belong to Lindsay. I guess they're doing DNA testing right now. And in the meantime, I'm supposed to go contact friends, family to get their initial reaction for a story.
16: Okay.
6: When I told him that the police believe that they found Lindsay's remains, his demeanor changed.
21: How?
6: Quite drastically, actually. I could see that his color in his face went white.
13: The police had not found Lindsay's remains. That was a lie. Police do it all the time, and it's legal. In fact, Larry had tried to find Lindsay up at the construction location where Chris had worked. And he'd gotten some interest from cadaver dogs, but nothing more. Just down the street from Chris's house, Bryce Angel, the Placentia PD detective who'd been assigned to work with Larry, was listening and keeping an eye on the action.
21: So you're watching him while this interview happens on his front doorstep?
2: Yeah, I was sitting, you know, 10 houses down watching the reporter, or the undercover police officer. Once she left the area, we were in business.
21: What happens?
2: Later that night, he was seen coming out of his house and going into the garage. Lights go on, and we're talking like 3 o'clock in the morning. But it was clearly the sign of somebody who couldn't sleep.
13: Detectives were sure that they had rattled their suspect. The next day, they trailed Chris when he left his house.
2: And at some point, it became apparent that he knew that we were following him.
13: They broke off surveillance and brought Chris in.
7: Chris, have a seat.
13: Larry had read all about Chris McAmis, and he'd looked at tape of every time Chris had been in for an interview.
7: Here's what the situation is.
13: Today, he and Chris were going to meet for the first time.
7: I have been investigating this case for about 2 years now as a cold case investigator.
13: Larry had a plan to get Chris to talk without asking for a lawyer.
7: You probably want to know what's going on, what's happening, why you're sitting here.
13: Larry promised to fill him in on the case in detail, thinking Chris would want to know if the cops had the goods. And then maybe he'd have something to say.
7: Since you're under arrest, I do have to advise you of your rights, which I will do in a moment. After that, what I'd like to do is I'd like to explain to you everything.
13: Larry read Chris his rights, and then before Chris could really respond, Larry laid out his case. He said he knew Chris had never dropped Lindsay off that night, because the ATM photo that at first fooled investigators actually proved Chris wasn't there.
7: It wasn't your truck. But for years, it was thought of that it was your truck. It's not. Matter of fact, your truck did not go by that night. It wasn't there. So
13: he told Chris about the credit card statement and how he found someone who remembered Chris working on the job site.
7: All of a sudden, big red flags. You know, you are working. You are up there when you said you were not. But he said, you guys don't work on Saturday. Lindsay disappeared on a Saturday morning. None of your credit card usage up there is on any weekend. All of it's on weekdays except for the day Lindsay disappeared. So you're not up there working that day.
13: He told Chris the lie about Lindsay being found.
7: We went recently, got DNA from mother and dad of Lindsay, and had that checked against the body, and it's Lindsay. So now we've got Lindsay up there, right in the area where you were, right at the time when you did not drop her off, and we have enough to prove the crime.
13: And knowing about Chris's anger issues with previous girlfriends, Larry summoned up a little empathy to draw Chris in.
7: I know that you have that ability to be angry, but I don't know what would cause her to get you that angry, or what she could have done.
13: Chris didn't say much until a little body language revealed that Larry was on the right track.
7: Was it a premeditated thing? I didn't think it was. So what did she do?
13: Larry finished talking. He was hoping Chris would give it up.
20: I think I need a lawyer to talk to you about this with me.
7: Well, it's up to you.
13: The Supreme Court has made it pretty clear. If someone declares that they want an attorney, the interview is supposed to stop until one can be hired or provided. But in this case, Larry was walking a line, believing that asking for a lawyer isn't the same as wondering if you need one. Corrine Loomis was watching from another room.
21: That's about as close as you can get to the I want a lawyer line without actually crossing.
27: Saying that I want it, right.
21: Were you holding your breath when he said that?
27: Yes. This was a make-or-break interview. If he didn't confess, he was going to walk again.
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7: I need to know what occurred so I do the right thing, because something happened there.
13: Larry Montgomery spoke for 45 minutes. He'd given Chris McAmis everything he had.
7: Take a look on your credit card usage.
13: The photo, the job site.
10: How well did you know Lindsay?
17: This is not a very convenient time right now, so.
10: Okay.
13: The phony story about finding the body. And then the interview had suddenly stopped dead.
18: I think I need a lawyer to talk to you about this with me.
7: Well, it's up to you.
13: And because Chris said, I think I need a lawyer, and not, I want a lawyer, Larry thought whatever came next would be admissible in court. Detective Angel, who'd been letting Larry do the talking, then spoke up.
2: So I knew that was the moment of truth. I had to interject something very quickly.
18: Chris, nobody likes to be labeled a monster. And in this case, that's the way it's pointing. Only you have the other side of the story. Nobody is going to be able to speak for you. That's why we're here now.
7: That's it.
18: It's a reason everything happens. I'm sure there were some circumstances that happened that night or that morning.
3: He kind of sighed and he laid out a story.
18: All right, what happened was...
21: And suddenly you realize...
27: This is it. He's going to give it up. And I was sitting next to the detective from the other agency, and I reached over and grabbed his arm, and I said, he is going to confess.
13: It was sad, and it was ugly.
18: I was going to take her home.
7: Okay.
18: She was telling me, why don't I just sleep over your place? Because I don't want to upset my mom.
7: Makes sense.
13: As Larry had suspected, Chris never dropped off Lindsay at that corner.
18: I was trying to kiss her, and then she elbowed me in the chest. And then I went to my kitchen in my apartment. And I drank a lot of vodka. And then I went back and I tried to do the same thing. She pretended to be asleep, and I pulled her pants down, and I was totally drunk.
7: Okay.
18: She got up, said, "Oh my God, what are you doing? I'm calling the police." When I got up and walked to her, she tried to knock me out with my phone, with my home phone.
7: Did she hit you?
18: To my face. Yeah, she, like this to my face.
7: Okay.
18: And being drunk, it enraged me. It set me on fire. And I grabbed her, threw her onto my bed, and I got her into a headlock.
7: Okay.
18: And she died.
7: Then what'd you do?
18: Then I tried to figure out what I should do because I couldn't believe how it just happened that way.
7: Quickly, huh?
18: It just, I couldn't believe it. I thought she was just going to pass out.
7: Yeah.
18: And I ended up killing her.
13: That was it. Lindsay Eklund had been killed before anyone realized she was even missing. Chris says he then drove up to the worksite and used a skip loader to dig a hole. He held onto Lindsay's body for a few days. And then when no one was around, he buried her.
21: Did it feel any better to finally know?
4: No, because I was really devastated. There was a relief, but I wasn't any happier because of it.
13: After the confession, detectives left Chris in the interview room with another detective to watch him. And Chris simply could not stop talking.
18: Unbelievable.
5: What's that, sir?
18: Oh, it's been so long. And I finally, you know, it feels better when you finally just say what you were supposed to say. You know? I know my life is ruined now. You know if I'm going to get the death penalty for this?
5: You're going to have to ask them those questions. All right. See ya.
13: Then Larry came back. All was meticulous. He wasn't done. He wanted that final detail.
7: Where approximately was it that you dug the hole to put her?
13: Where exactly Chris had left Lindsay?
7: Right up in here.
13: He explained to Chris that even though they'd found her remains, which wasn't true, the gravesite had shifted over the years from flooding.
7: Which was where the tractor was parked and exactly where you dug the hole.
13: With the detectives, Chris returned to the site that had become Lindsay's final resting place.
18: And right where this tree is, I pulled my truck over and parked it.
2: This tree to our left here?
18: Uh-huh. Right where this tree is. It didn't used to exist there when we had construction.
2: Okay.
13: He wasn't sure of the exact spot.
18: It's over in this vicinity.
7: But it could be way up there or way over here?
18: This tree all the way to that brush.
7: That brush over there?
18: Yeah, what?
13: It took more than a day of digging to find what was left of Lindsay. First they found a shoe, then a jacket, and a bracelet. That's how Nancy knew they'd found her. The coroner confirmed it using dental records.
18: The back of my truck was over here.
13: 2 years after he confessed, Chris McCamus pleaded guilty to second-degree murder.
18: And the machine was over there.
13: His sentence? 15 years to life.
21: You told me that you thought you would let this consume your life too much.
4: Oh, it does to this day.
21: Well, now it's over. What are you going to do?
4: I don't know. A new life is opening up to you, and I don't know. I don't have any answers. I just had to get over this.
12: That's all for now. I'm Lester Holt. Thanks for joining us.
19: I was tied up and tortured. These people almost murdered me.
22: I was terrified.
19: A mother just fighting for her child. That's universal.
12: She survived a harrowing hostage ordeal in one of the most dangerous places on Earth.
4: Tonight, they have brought me out to kill me.
12: Then, from across the world, her kidnapper found her again.
22: He reached out to me on Facebook.
19: Did your heart stop? It was so scary that he could find me.
12: For the first time, she shares her dramatic story. how she helps secret agents hunt down her captor.
27: This all plays like a Tom Clancy thriller.
6: Absolutely.
12: The setting, a perfect island paradise. The plot, a daring undercover sting.
9: You were supposed to get some money.
14: Yes.
9: What did they give
14: you? 10,000.
6: We didn't think it would work.
12: Face to face with her kidnapper at last.
15: I just broke down.
27: It's still hard for you.
15: This is real life, like pain.
12: Would she get justice?
15: I got the courage in that moment. Then I said, I'm ready.
12: I'm Lester Holt, and this is Dateline.
16: Mom, Amanda, I love you.
23: Imagine being the mother on the other end of this call.
16: If you guys don't pay $1 million for me by 1 week, they will kill me, okay?
23: Your daughter, a world away, in the hands of kidnappers.
16: Amanda. Mommy.
23: Both mother and daughter traumatized in their own ways by a callous captor.
25: I've not wasted our time. I've not wasted your time. Understand?
16: Oh, I understand.
23: Their stories are intertwined. Amanda Lindhout.
15: My head is pulled back, and then there was a serrated knife.
23: And her mother, Lorinda Stewart.
27: Did you keep it together?
15: I did. I had to be strong for her.
23: Driven by strength, courage, and endurance, these women would not only survive this ordeal, but their determination in a completely new chapter of their story would ultimately lead them to triumph over one of the men who had terrorized them so brutally. And it would take an elaborate international sting.
27: It sounds like something out of a movie.
6: It does. We always refer to this operation as the Hail Mary play.
23: But before all of that, this story begins in a small town in Western Canada, where a young woman named Amanda Lindhout yearned for a world beyond her hometown.
15: One constant was that I wanted to be a world traveler, that I wanted to go to every country in the world.
23: Amanda began to realize her dreams of seeing the world in the 90s. At 19, she was off to Venezuela.
26: We're driving in the back of a pickup truck away from the village of El Poqui back to the town of Santa Elena.
15: The whole world was wide open to me at that time.
23: So wide open, she kept moving, kept pushing forward.
15: Going from India to Pakistan, it did feel like a big deal to me. It was something I really wanted to do, and then I did it. And Afghanistan is right next door.
23: Mom Lorinda grew concerned, especially as her daughter trekked into active war zones. She tried to talk Amanda out of those trips, but she says her daughter was headstrong. And the more Amanda traveled, the more she began to see a path to something else.
15: She thought, wow, you know, I would love to write about the people that I'm meeting.
23: She resolved to turn her wanderlust into a journalism career. She wanted to get more experience, but also cover stories she cared about.
27: You need to get out there and go somewhere where you can get a break.
15: I'm also starting to look like a little bit further out onto the horizon.
23: How far? One of the most dangerous places in the world.
15: What other stories are out there that I feel passionate about? At the top of my list was Somalia.
23: Amanda knew she had to tell her mother, Lorinda, about her plans.
27: And you're thinking what?
15: I would really rather she didn't go.
27: Do you think maybe you were, to use your mom's word, a little headstrong?
15: Yeah, I was headstrong. And I don't think that I had spent enough time thinking about what would happen if something did go wrong.
23: Soon enough, she would find out just how wrong things could go. On the plane into Mogadishu, she remembers a fellow passenger turning to her and her colleague, Nigel Brennan, with a stern warning.
15: He said to me, your head alone, is worth $500,000 in Mogadishu. Be careful.
23: As Amanda left the airport, the capital city was chaotic. Back at home, Amanda's mother, Lorinda, worried about her daughter.
15: I just made sure every time I talked to her that I told her I loved her.
23: Amanda managed to tamp down her nervousness and got to work. On her third day in Somalia, she was in a car with Nigel, chasing a story.
15: The vehicle started to slow down, and I looked up. About a dozen armed men were emerging from where they had been hidden, all of them with AK-47s. Next thing I knew, my door was pulled open, and then I found myself lying face down in the dirt, spread eagle with a gun held to the back of my head.
19: Terrifying.
15: I asked, "Is this about money?" And he said to me, "It might be something like that."
23: All the way back in Canada, her

0: The kidnappers called.
1: The next morning, my cell phone rang, and it was Adam, who was negotiator for the kidnappers.
0: Canadian investigators had Lorinda lead the negotiations, but what she couldn't know then was just how much terror the man who called himself Adam would bring into her life.
2: There are two options. Only to say, I don't want to pay a money. Otherwise, to pay $1 million for your daughter.
0: When this Adam called Lorinda on day four, he had a surprise.
2: Okay, Lorinda.
3: Yes.
2: Talk to your daughter.
3: Amanda?
4: Mom?
3: Amanda, I love you, sweetheart.
0: Proof that Amanda was alive.
1: After the first couple weeks, we realized that this might go on for longer than we hoped.
0: On the other side of the globe, Amanda couldn't know how long she'd be held, but feared the worst.
5: I was the only female in a group of about 16 men, so there was a lot of scary thoughts.
6: When we come back, the danger and terror escalate.
4: Tonight, they have brought me out to kill me.
6: And later, a new twist.
7: You're an undercover agent.
8: Correct.
6: Can Amanda help turn the tables on her captor?
5: My heart started pounding, and I fell to my knees, and I started crying.
6: When Dateline continues.
0: Nearly a month after being kidnapped, one morning the captors came for Amanda and her colleague Nigel. They were taken out of their room and marched outside. There he was, the man known as Adam.
5: We were terrified, and a small video camera was brought out, and we were told to beg for our lives.
0: September 17th, 2008, Lorinda turned on the TV in Canada and saw this, a hostage video on Al Jazeera. She was crushed. It was the first time she had seen Amanda, and she didn't look good.
7: What are you feeling as you watch it?
1: I just want to bring her home. And never, never let her go.
0: Weeks turned to months, and then their captors separated Amanda and Nigel.
7: Why was that so important?
5: That day and the days that followed were among the very, very worst, because suddenly I'm alone with my own thoughts and my mind.
0: Amanda's mind ran wild. She feared she would be raped. Then one day, a captor entered her room.
7: It turns out your fears were justified.
5: He did cross that line, and my worst fears were realized. And my whole experience in captivity really changed.
0: Somehow, she held on. And then one night, Amanda was jostled awake and driven out into the desert alone. What happened next was terrifying.
5: They brought me over to an acacia tree. They had me kneel. My head is pulled back, and then there was a serrated knife.
0: The ruthless kidnappers told a desperate Amanda she only had 3 minutes to plead for her life with her traumatized mother on the other end of the call.
4: If you guys don't pay $1 million for me by 1 week, they will kill me, okay? Tonight, they have brought me out to kill me.
9: Amanda, stay strong. Stay strong, hon.
1: That phone call definitely made it harder not to let my imagination go.
7: Did you keep it together?
1: I just felt like I had to. That I had to be strong for her.
0: Canada does not pay ransom to kidnappers, so if Lorinda wanted to buy Amanda's freedom, she was on her own. A world away in Somalia, Amanda and Nigel, locked in separate rooms, had discovered something. If they each stood at their windows, they could hear each other. They began to hatch a plan.
5: Nigel realized that we might have a chance to escape out that bathroom window, which at first seemed like an impossible idea.
0: Each time they used the bathroom, they chipped away at the mortar holding the bricks together, blocking the window. Then they would replace the loose brick.

0: until one day the hole was big enough and they made a break for it.
1: From the moment that I dropped down out of that bathroom window and hit the sand below, I knew that it was bad.
0: They sprinted for a mosque, the one place where they thought they'd be safe.
1: Right before we stepped in, I looked back and I saw one of our young captors.
0: Inside the mosque, one person stepped forward to try and help Amanda, someone she'll never forget.
1: It was the first woman that I had seen in about 5 months. And when she hugged me and held on to me, it was the first time in those 5 months that I felt something akin to being safe.
0: That feeling would be fleeting.
1: I just clung on to her and I started pouring out my heart to this woman. And she began pleading with my captors to let me go.
0: Her pleas were ignored. The kidnappers circled Amanda, guns drawn, and began dragging her out of the mosque.
1: That woman threw herself on top of me and was dragged partway across the floor with me until she couldn't hang on anymore. And right before they pulled me out the door of the mosque, I looked back and I saw her on the floor. She had tears pouring down her face and she still had her hands outstretched to help me.
2: You don't know whatever happened to that woman?
1: No, I don't.
0: After the escape attempt, Adam and the gang clearly grew frustrated, and Adam took it out on Lorinda.
3: If I had the money, I would pay you. We are not playing games. It's you that are playing games.
4: I am playing a game. You should see my game is...
0: The escape attempt made things much worse for Amanda.
2: They tie your arms and your legs and pull your body up by ropes and leave you.
1: Yeah, it's very hard for me to go back to that and think about what happened to me during those 3 days.
0: After that, Adam forced her onto the phone again. It's one of the hardest calls to listen to.
5: Amanda.
6: Mommy,
5: please, please listen, okay?
6: Amanda.
5: Mom needs to save $1 million now because they've started to torture me.
0: The calls were agonizing. The families of both Amanda and Nigel, desperate to have their children home, eventually hired a private security company to help. Months went by, and one night, Amanda's captors came to her room.
1: They marched me outside and then had me sit down on the cement, and they produced a small saw and began sawing through the chains that had been on my ankles for 10 months.
0: Amanda and Nigel hadn't seen each other for months, but now they were thrown into the backseat of a car and driven into the dark Somali night.
1: We're both crying. Guns surround this car that we're in. And I think this is it.
0: Then a man appeared at the car's window.
1: He says to me, "Why are you crying? Here, talk to your mother." And she said to me, "Amanda, you're free."
0: Amanda's mother, Lorinda, had never stopped negotiating. And Adam had agreed to accept $680,000 for both Amanda and Nigel. The captives flew out of Somalia and landed in Nairobi, Kenya. They were whisked away to a hospital. Mother and daughter finally reunited.
7: I barely recognized her. It was relief, it was joy, and it was heartache to see her like that.
1: I would not be here now if it was not for my mother. My mom gave me life and she saved my life.
0: Amanda Lindhau was finally safe, back with her family. But Adam, the one who tormented them so much, wasn't finished with them yet. A single word from him would bring it all back.
8: Coming up.
2: Did your heart stop?
1: It was so scary that he could find me.
8: A Facebook message from across the world and a daring undercover plan to catch a kidnapper.
2: It sounds like something out of a movie.
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0: Amanda Lindhout was back home in Canada, struggling to move beyond the horrific events in Somalia and trying to cope with the idea that the captors who so terrorized her might never be brought to justice. And as Amanda tried to get her life back on track, there was an interruption.
15: I had enrolled in a university program in Eastern Canada, and it was during a break between classes. I was checking, you know, my emails, and I saw that I had received a Facebook message.
0: One word, hello. It was from the last person she ever wanted to hear from.
15: It was a message from Adam.
16: Did your heart stop?
15: It was so scary that he could find me, even though I was safe and across the world and was at home. It was really disarming.
0: That one simple message was about to launch a new and dangerous chapter of her story. The messages didn't stop there. Lorinda heard from Adam too. But her communication with him extended beyond hello.
16: Out of the blue, you get this Facebook message from Adam. It must have been shocking.
17: It was a total shock. It was kind of terrifying, too, because it just felt like it was right in my space again.
0: Adam taunted Lorinda. He said he was reaching out because he had journals Amanda had written in captivity. Deeply personal writing that had helped her get through it all.
16: What were you thinking when you replied back?
17: I was hoping that I could get him to send Amanda's journals.
0: But if Lorinda wanted those precious journals, Adam said she'd have to pay. For Lorinda, it was outrageous. Her daughter's kidnapper had tracked her down with more demands for cash. That's when she reached out once again to the Royal Canadian Mounted Police. In Ottawa, a staff sergeant named Larry Laren got a call from his bosses.
18: We become aware that Adam's been in touch with her. And at that point, my team was engaged to pursue that to the full extent.
0: A 30-year veteran, he ran priority undercover projects for the Royal Canadian Mounted Police. His mission? Find Adam, if that was even his name.
16: He reaches out on Facebook, which means you have his Facebook address, right? You know,
18: we do.
16: You kind of know where he is.
18: We know he's in Somalia.
16: Right.
18: We know, we suspect that he's using an alias. So the principal course of action at that point is, who is Adam? And so to do that, we have to engage him directly through an undercover operation.
2: An undercover agent?
18: Correct.
2: Is going to start trying to get in touch with Adam?
18: Yes.
0: That's where this man comes in. He's a Canadian investigator who we've agreed to refer to by his cover name, AK.
2: Right off the top, I just want to acknowledge we're hiding your identity. We've changed your look.
18: Yes.
2: That's because you're an undercover agent.
18: Correct.
0: AK reached out to Adam first by phone. The undercover agent told him he was a media consultant for Amanda's family. Amanda didn't know about AK or what he was doing. All she knew was that Adam's Facebook messages had triggered some kind of investigation.
15: I didn't really know what was going on. I knew that there was the hope to catch this guy.
0: AK and Adam communicated on and off for years. It was slow work, but AK knew pushing too hard could crater the operation, and patience paid off.
6: One day I received an email from him, which was a scanned copies of 16 letters.
0: They looked like letters, but they were actually pages ripped from Amanda's journals. Adam had originally asked for thousands of dollars for them, but now...
6: I call him up and I ask him about this, and he says, yeah, I've sent you the letters. I don't need any money for them. Our relationship had evolved to the point where he trusts me enough now.
0: And then Adam shared a new idea. He told AK he was a scholar and wanted to write a book, A History of Somalia. As implausible as that sounds, to investigators, it was an unexpected gift, a way to get Adam on the hook.
2: You're telling a kidnapper,
6: yes,
2: who you believe was involved in this a really major kidnapping and
6: yes,
2: a lot of crimes, that you're going to help him publish a book.
6: Yes.
2: It sounds like something out of a movie.
6: It does. We always refer to this operation as the Hail Mary play. We didn't think it would work. And as it was continuing, we were surprised ourselves.
2: You didn't think he would actually say, yeah, I really want to write a book?
6: No.
2: And I'm going to pursue this with you?
6: No. He'd convinced himself that he wanted to write this book and that he was able to write this book.
2: That's your in.
6: That's our in. We knew we wanted to talk to him. And we looked and we thought, okay, how are we going to move this forward? How are we going to gather evidence? Because ultimately, that's our goal. Gathering the evidence and maybe one day bringing him to justice.
0: Money, fame, to Amanda, it was just the kind of bait that could trap her kidnapper.
15: It totally fits in line with what I knew of this man. He struck me as the kind of guy whose ego was so big. Of course, if somebody told him he's capable of writing a book, he would think that.
0: The Hail Mary play was in motion. But investigators knew they needed more than phone calls and emails. Their next move, get Adam to meet in person.
19: Coming up.
2: We need to see him.
18: We need to see him to identify him fully.
19: A meeting in a perfect island paradise. Undercover agent. An unsuspecting kidnapper. Dangerously face to face.
2: Can you believe he's saying all this?
6: It was amazing.
19: When Dateline continues.
0: As the hunt for her kidnapper progressed, Amanda continued to recover and heal. Part of that journey included sharing her story with the world. 4 years after being freed, she released her memoir, A House in the Sky. It became a bestseller.
2: In my own life, friends, family, book club people say to me, have you read this book? You've reached a lot of people.
15: Most people will never be kidnapped. But people know pain and loss and adversity that they don't think that they can get through. And so what I feel people find in the pages is, you know, inspiration and a reminder that they are strong too.
0: Her strength would become crucial to the operation now underway. Investigators knew they had her kidnapper, Adam, on the hook. They also knew that in order to get justice for Amanda, they needed more than long-distance conversations.
2: We need to see him.
18: We need to see him to identify him fully.
2: Whose idea was it to meet face to face?
6: It was his idea.
2: Imagine the opportunity to meet with one of Amanda's kidnappers face to face. But where in the world to do it? Somalia? Too dangerous. Canada? Too risky. How about paradise?
0: Mauritius, 4 hours away from the kidnapper's homeland of Somalia, this island gem with its pristine beaches, crystal clear water, beautiful mountain vistas, and luxury resorts. AK convinced the kidnapper that he would serve as his book agent and invited Adam here to talk about the project.
2: Adam lives in Mogadishu, in a really difficult place to live, and you're bringing him to a place where Europeans come on vacation.
6: I think what it did do, though, was it solidified my status as an international business person, somebody who had the means to get him what he wanted, which was essentially a book contract.
0: Adam took the bait. Here he is in Mauritius with AK.
2: Did you ever get nervous that Adam was figuring out who you were?
6: I did initially, and then we're walking around the resort, and he turned to me and he said, "What did you think of me?" And so I buttered him up a bit. I said, "Your English was great. You've come a long way from such humble beginnings." And I turned it back on him and I said, "What did you think of me?" And he said, "First, I thought you were intelligence, but now we are brothers."
0: Against a backdrop of serene stillness and beauty, the brothers continued to talk and even relax. They each had something to gain in this face-to-face meeting.
2: He had one objective, getting that book deal.
6: He did.
2: And it seemed like you had one objective.
6: Oh, we had one objective.
0: The objective was to see him, confirm that Adam was indeed the man who had terrorized Amanda and Lorinda. Next, they wanted him to admit his involvement in the kidnapping. That's where the phony book deal came in.
6: We knew that he was interested in writing a book. We brought props, and one of them was a book cover that we had designed. And I was going to sign a contract with him that laid out his and my relationship vis-a-vis the publisher.
0: The contract had a trap buried in it. Adam would have to disclose any wrongdoing in his past.
6: It had a special paragraph in there that we had inserted, a disclosure paragraph, to encourage him to tell us his story.
0: He signed, and incredibly, he told his story, including details of his involvement in the kidnapping.
2: Can you believe he's saying all this out loud?
6: In my head, I was dancing. It was amazing. You couldn't ask for better evidence.
0: He even described his role in one of Amanda's worst days, that hostage video on Al Jazeera.
6: I showed him a video that had aired on Al Jazeera television, and he pointed to himself as if he was really, really proud of this. He said, "I'm the one that shot that video."
0: Amanda vividly remembers that video and Adam that day.
15: Adam was now manning this and setting the stage for this video. I would say there was a great deal of excitement among all of them that they were going to be doing this little video. And, you know, in their minds,
2: because it would get attention.
15: Getting attention and money.
0: In Mauritius, investigators accomplished two big things. They'd identified Adam as the kidnapper and got him to admit his crimes. But after all that work, it still wasn't enough to arrest Adam. Mauritian law prohibited AK from recording the confession.
2: So you have no video or audio of what he's saying?
6: No. Correct.
0: Investigators wanted to have the strongest evidence they could against Adam in order to prosecute him under Canadian law.
2: You're leaving Mauritius with a success, but you need more.
6: Yeah, we do.
2: How did you feel when you left here?
6: Conflicted.
2: You're leaving him, watching him go back to Somalia.
6: Yeah, it was, as investigators, we'd succeeded in getting the evidence, we'd succeeded in getting the identity, but we had to let him go. It was like a catch and release program.
0: In order to catch Adam and bring him to justice, they were hoping they could lure him even farther from home, a place where they could control the setting, all the way to Canada. But how on earth would they convince Adam to do that, and how long would it take?
2: Well, you want justice. This is dragging on for years.
15: And as the years passed, I started to think the likelihood of that would diminish.
8: Coming up, investigators set a trap.
20: I'm a spokesman.
21: Right.
20: I'm an intelligent person, educated person.
6: It played out like a movie.
15: I answered the phone and my heart started pounding.
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0: Amanda Lindhout knew investigators were doing their best to bring her kidnapper to justice, and she did her best to help them.
15: Every couple of months, I would have in-person visits with the RCMP. And during these meetings, they could never tell me very much, but enough to give me at least a little bit of confidence that they might be able to pull this off.
0: AK and his team considered the undercover operation in Mauritius a success, but it wasn't enough. They wanted to get Amanda's kidnapper to confess his crimes on Canadian soil.
16: Why did you need him to go to Canada?
6: We didn't want him to be arrested overseas, so we wanted him in the country so we could deal with him in the most efficient way possible.
0: In order to grab Adam in Canada, they had to get him there. AK truly had to convince him the fake book deal was real.
16: So he thinks you're his book agent.
6: I'm his book agent. So we had now got to the point where he was going to meet the publisher. So it was my job then to send him a plane ticket, which is difficult to do if you want to fly somebody out of Somalia.
0: Difficult would be an understatement, as it turned out.
16: You're going to bring an international kidnapper into Canada.
23: Correct.
16: That doesn't sound easy.
23: Well, the dichotomy of it is that we're usually in the business of keeping terrorists outside the country.
0: Coordinating and planning an itinerary for a kidnapper would take time and threaten the operation. Once again, AK played the long game.
6: I kept on putting him off, saying we will be meeting with the publisher soon. And then at one point, I had to fake a heart attack.
16: I'm sorry, you had to fake a heart attack?
6: I faked a heart attack. And that was the way we were able to put him off for a while.
16: Yeah. In real life, you were actually doing
6: other
16: cases.
6: Yes.
0: Finally, after years of hard work and delays for Amanda and her mother, everything was in place, and Adam was on a plane to Canada.
6: He arrives at the airport in Ottawa, and he comes in, and there's big hugs, and we sit down, and we talk about the impending book deal, the publishing deal that is about to be signed.
0: Adam was looking forward to a different kind of future. Little did he know, that is precisely what he would get out of this deal.
6: I go into the room with Adam first. We have a boardroom set up for our meeting, and then the book publisher arrives, knocks on the door, comes on in. Him and I are allegedly old friends.
24: This is my star. Nice to meet you. Nice to
16: meet you. You're actually both undercover agents.
6: Both undercover agents. And then we have a bit of chit-chat, and then we sit down and we go over the contract. And Adam, as we had done in Mauritius, he goes over everything that he'd done.
24: So you would be the negotiator between the people who had Amanda and Angel, and who else?
20: I told Lorraine that they accepted the thing.
24: Right.
20: I'm a spokesman.
24: Right.
20: I'm an intelligent person, educated person.
6: It played out like a movie. It was excellent.
16: He's actually confessing to you his crimes.
6: Yes.
24: So after the 3 months, then, you... but. as far as I understand it, from what Lorinda and Amanda have told me, you were still the person on the phone.
20: Yes, I woke him. I want to get the benefit.
24: Right. You were supposed to get some money.
20: Yes.
24: Do you know how much?
20: I don't know. But I was expecting more than what they gave me.
24: What did they give
20: you? 10,000.
1: After that meeting,
6: yes,
1: you walk out.
6: Yes. We signed the contract. Everybody's very happy. We were walking out because I had told him we were going for a tour of Ottawa. But that didn't happen.
1: You were both arrested. You're arrested too because you're still undercover.
6: Yeah. Uniformed police handcuffed us both.
1: Adam must have been totally shocked.
6: He was. You could see in his face that he was clearly thrown by this. And I had to play up, you know, get your hands off my client. What are you doing here? This is ridiculous. And they handcuffed us both, let us off in different directions. I went for a beer, he went to jail.
0: It had been 7 years since Amanda Lindhout had been chained in a squalid cell in Somalia, terrorized and tortured by her kidnappers for 460 days. Now, Adam was in chains himself. Amanda was home when she got the news.
15: I answered the phone and I was home alone and my heart started pounding. And he said, "We've arrested Adam." And I fell to my knees and I started crying. And the next day I woke up and it was my 34th birthday. And on the front page of every newspaper in Canada was his face. A face that I hadn't seen in over 5 years.
17: I came in right after and she was crying. And I think she was saying, "They got him, they got him, they got Adam."
1: And what were your feelings?
17: I was crying and I couldn't even speak.
15: And immediately my mind went to, well, there's going to be a trial. And I will have to testify in that trial. And the weight of that and what that really meant to me and would mean to my life became real.
21: Coming up.
4: She was crying. She was upset.
15: I was so afraid to see this man again.
21: What would happen inside that courtroom?
15: I wondered if I could do it.
21: When Dateline...
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0: As unlikely as it may have seemed, authorities had their man in the kidnapping of Amanda Lindhout, and they got him in Canada. The Royal Canadian Mounted Police announced Adam's capture to the world.
2: This arrest is a testament to the investigative team's perseverance, and I wish to thank them for their excellent work.
0: With the investigation over, it would now be up to Amanda herself to keep Adam behind bars. It would take everything she had to do it.
15: I'm going to have to testify, and I'm going to have to face this man in court.
11: You're going to have to see him.
15: Yeah.
0: Before that could happen, Amanda would have to assist the prosecution team in building its case against the kidnapper.
15: A group of us would meet every couple of months for 2.5 years.
11: Wow. It's exhausting.
15: It was exhausting. This was such a difficult story for me that there was still so much real active trauma in the telling of this story. And I just so appreciated the time that they took with me, guiding me through the process. And as the trial date was getting closer, I can't even say that it became easier. The idea of facing him caused me a lot of pain.
0: Croft Michelson was the lead prosecutor.
11: What were the biggest challenges?
4: One was the magnitude of the file. My recollection was there were more than 700 emails between AK and Adam alone. The second challenge was, are the witnesses actually going to be able to testify?
0: The man known to Amanda and Lorinda for so long as Adam was actually a 40-year-old Somali national named Ali Omar Adder. He pleaded not guilty to the kidnapping. On October 5th, 2017, the trial began in the kidnapping of Amanda Lindhout.
15: Feels like the biggest day of my life.
0: Dateline was with her that morning as she made her way to the courthouse.
11: What was going through your head? What were you worried about?
15: In those moments before entering the courtroom, I wondered if I could do it. I was so afraid to see this man again. Inside of me was the thought of seeing his face. But I gathered myself. I needed to do that as much for myself as anything.
11: I just saw you gather yourself just there when you said it. It's still hard for you.
15: It is. And I expect it always will be. You know, this is real life, like pain. And then the doors opened and I walked into the courtroom and Adam was sitting directly in front of me and I kind of crumbled.
0: Now came the moment for Amanda to testify against her kidnapper.
11: Can you describe it for me?
4: She was crying, she was upset, she was afraid. And then she swung her head over and she looked at Adam in the box and she stopped crying and gave him a look like I would never want anyone looking at me like that.
11: What kind of a look?
4: It was a firm resolve.
15: Seeing him sitting across from me as a prisoner in that box, that was also the truth now.
11: It's a reversal.
15: Exactly. And he looked so small in a way, sitting in that box.
0: In her testimony, Amanda spoke openly about how Adam terrorized her. She was on the stand for one long day.
13: Okay, my name is Adam. I'm from Mogadishu.
0: But her mom, Lorinda, spent 3 days in court listening to the phone calls that would prove crucial to the case.
14: I am not lying to you.
13: You do not want Amanda to be home because if you want, you should pay the money.
11: So, again, you have to relive it.
17: Yeah. It was empowering. The truth was being told. And there was a small part of me that actually felt sorry for him.
11: Compassion for him.
17: Yeah.
4: Adam's defense was that he himself had been taken hostage and they had threatened him.
0: In the end, his defense didn't work. The man known as Adam was found guilty of kidnapping. For his crimes, he was sentenced to 15 years in a Canadian prison. Victory for Amanda Lindhout. Adam is appealing his conviction. Amanda read a victim's impact statement at sentencing. In it, she addressed Adam. "I am the victim. I am also the survivor," she said. "I am the one who will go out and live the lessons of this. I choose to lean into the lesson and challenge of finding forgiveness, compassion, and peace." Those words bringing to a close not one, but two improbable stories, Amanda's kidnapping and the years spent in pursuit of justice.
16: 10 years of your life?
6: 10 years, yeah. 5 years for the undercover operation, 10 years in total until conviction.
16: Worth it?
6: Absolutely.
16: He's sitting in prison right now in this country. Do you think about that ever?
17: It's justice, but I don't take joy in any suffering of any other human being.
16: Have you forgiven Adam?
15: I can't say yes or no to that question, because it's not a forgiving because Adam deserves to be forgiven. But I deserve to have the freedom in my life of not being full of that anger all the time and keep pointing my feet towards forgiveness.
3: That's all for now. I'm Lester Holt. Thanks for joining us.
8: You can lose a child without knowing it in a second. It wasn't an if, it was a when. Are they going to tell us that she's not coming home? Oh, this is not what was supposed to happen.
3: The note was under her blanket.
9: I saw it sticking out and I grabbed it.
3: Their daughter was a runaway.
8: I am frantic because I didn't know how to find her.
3: They called police. They searched. And then a jogger found a red shoe and a pool of blood.
18: Here they are, three people at the door.
8: I just started sobbing.
3: They'd found her daughter, but not the boy she was with. It was as if he'd never existed.
19: We couldn't find anything about LJ.
3: Months went by, still no trace of LJ. And then a rookie took the case.
18: How'd you feel about it, that this was now going to be your case?
22: I didn't know if I was capable of doing this. I cried for 2 hours.
3: A teen found dead.
8: We still don't have an answer.
3: A mysterious missing suspect.
26: He said that LJ has killed someone before.
3: And hers to solve.
18: I get the feeling, Jacqueline, you're learning how to become a detective as you go.
22: This is the case that taught me.
8: You have no surefire way to keep your children safe.
3: I'm Lester Holt, and this is Dateline. Here's Dennis Murphy with The Girl with the Red Shoes.
27: Come on, Red!
28: Veronica Kasperzak Bratcher is a determined woman.
18: Did someone ever say you can't save them all to you?
8: My mother is probably the one that would say and still says that. But I heard that a lot.
28: She rarely listened, though. The desire to do good, to save a child, was too strong. Though sometimes, in the quiet hours, she wonders if she did the right thing.
8: If I wouldn't have picked that house, if I would have not taken a shower, if I would have done something else, she wouldn't have been in that situation.
28: Of course, no one could have known then that it would end up like this.
29: Unified Police Department, I need to report a runaway. My daughter is missing.
28: Her daughter was Annie Grace Kasperzak, though when Veronica first met Annie, she wasn't a Kasperzak at all. She wasn't even her daughter. She was a client, just 7 years old, with a rough childhood.
8: She'd been through some abuse, and she had a hard time trusting other people.
28: Back in 2005, Veronica was a caseworker for Utah's Division of Children and Family Services. Her job was to find homes for kids who no longer had one. Annie was one of those kids.
8: Annie has kind of a larger-than-life personality. Whatever Annie does, she never did small. If there was something she liked, she loved it and she was huge. If there was something she didn't like, it was big and there was no question about it.
18: Drama came with it, huh?
8: Oh, yes. Oh, yes.
28: Veronica tried for years to find Annie a stable home. But after Annie had been flung back to the state 9 times, Veronica, young, naive, and stubborn, made a surprising decision to adopt Annie.
18: Did your superiors tell you, you know, we don't do that, Veronica?
8: Oh, yes.
18: Don't cross that line.
8: Uh-huh.
18: You have a professional relationship with this child, but don't bring her into your home.
8: Well, and that was very true, and because at the time, I also happened to be about 6 months pregnant. And so I'm sure the thought was, okay, crazy pregnant lady, she doesn't know what she's doing. But it was very much, are you sure you can't save everybody?
28: But Veronica was determined to try. She and her then-husband, Dennis, adopted 10-year-old Annie in January 2007. Annie, who had bounced around from house to house, finally had a home, parents and brothers who adored her.
8: She was the immediate cool big sister. She liked being the oldest, being in charge, and teaching them all of this cool stuff.
28: She was wanted, happy, making memories. Opening gifts on Christmas morning. Her first trip to the beach. Not that everything was perfect, mind you.
8: Well, there was still definitely a, I'm going to test you. As much as you say you love me and you're keeping me, I'm going to make I don't believe you.
18: How would she challenge you, for instance?
8: Just the quintessential, I'm not going to do what you say. I'm going to do whatever I want.
18: So a psychological tussle going on. Which only intensified when Annie entered her teen years.
8: She was about as boy crazy as I could imagine. She always had a boy that she liked or that liked her. And it was never a, here, let me see. It's a, oh, I'm so in love with you. This is forever. I couldn't imagine anybody being more amazing. She was very all in.
28: But Annie was also into her education and her future. She wanted to be a therapist, just like Veronica. She even wanted her new family to adopt more kids.
8: Well, what about this other girl, Mom? She's there. She's really having a hard time. I think we should bring her home.
18: She was really becoming your daughter in a way, huh?
8: Yeah.
28: Veronica eventually divorced and remarried. She and her new husband, James, settled here in Riverton, Utah, a quiet suburb of Salt Lake City. Annie had James wrapped around her finger.
9: I took her with me to help me pick out her mother's Valentine's Day gift, and there was a shoe store right across the way. She had a way with me. She could talk me into just about anything. And one of them was her favorite shoes that she found, and she was so excited about them, and they were a red pair of shoes.
28: Just a few weeks later, March 10th, 2012, Annie, now 15, was watching her brothers while Veronica and James went out for dinner.
8: And then when we came home, everything seemed the same. I mean, Annie had changed from running around the house in shorts to jeans, and I just kind of chalked that up to, okay, she's gotten cold. And I had a massive headache I couldn't get rid of, so I went to take a shower, and Annie had gone downstairs to her room to listen to music, and we just figured it was another Saturday.
28: But it wasn't. When Veronica finished her shower, Annie was gone. James searched her bedroom.
9: The note was tucked underneath her blanket, and I grabbed it, and it just said, I'm sorry, Mom, that I haven't been totally honest with you.
28: Annie, it turned out, was keeping a secret. In the note, she wrote, I lied to my friends. I told them I was P. P. Veronica and James knew that stood for the word no teenager's parents want to hear. Pregnant. Just a few months earlier, they had learned that Annie had had sex for the first time.
8: She'd had sex, and so to Annie, she had assumed that, well, because we've had sex, I could be pregnant or I am pregnant.
28: But the pregnancy test was negative, and Annie was now on birth control. Why would she lie about being P? Even more alarming was where Annie said she was going. By the time you read this note, I'll be on my way to California. Please don't try and look for me, because I don't want to be found.
8: The first thing we did was we called the police, and then the second person I called was Chris.
28: 14-year-old Chris Bagshaw. Annie had brought him over to the house a few times.
8: He was kind of quiet. I kind of took it as the, all right, I'm here with my girlfriend's parents, and I want to make sure they don't kill me, so.
18: Was he in and out of the picture for her as the boyfriend of the moment?
8: Mm-hmm.
18: His stock would rise and fall?
8: Yep. She was crazy about him.
28: Chris told Veronica he didn't know where Annie was, but he did have some potentially significant information. Chris said Annie told him she was running away with a guy named LJ.
8: We were shocked because, I mean, we didn't know all of her friends because they changed a lot depending on who she was hanging out with at the moment, but it wasn't familiar at all.
28: A police officer came and took a report. James, meanwhile, called up the GPS function on Annie's cell phone.
9: It put her around or about the golf course out in Riverton, within a mile of that, which is around the bridge area.
28: The bridge at the Jordan River, just a couple of miles from their home. A place joggers and horseback riders frequent during the day, and young lovers at night. James, Veronica, and the officer watched as Annie's phone pinged across the computer screen in real time.
18: You're watching her move.
9: Yes.
8: When it moved so fast, our immediate assumption was, okay, she's getting in a car.
18: So this is a hot pursuit now, looking for your girl.
8: Yep.
28: And then the signal just stopped. Veronica drove to a Walmart near where they tracked Annie's phone.
8: And I have her picture on my cell phone, and I'm showing it to the people that are sitting at the front, the greeters, going, have you seen this girl?
18: Are you collected or are you a wreck while all this is going on?
8: I am frantic.
28: Veronica went back home. She and James watched the front door, and they kept calling Annie, but her phone went straight to voicemail.
18: In the best of worlds, she's out with some young boyfriend you may or may not know, off on a lark of some kind, but it'll come to an end and you'll get her back and regroup.
8: Yeah, our worst case scenario at that point is, okay, she's going to come home pregnant.
28: Worst case scenario, not even close.
3: What had happened to Annie? And who was the mysterious LJ? When we return...
19: He had told us that LJ had driven by the house, threatening Chris.
3: And a jogger makes a grim discovery.
1: 911, what is the address of the emergency?
5: I'm at the river bottom. There's some pools of blood.
3: When Dateline continues...
28: March 11th, 2012. Spring was still officially days away, but in Draper, Utah, its promise was clear. Morning dew on the brush, the crisp air, the sun rising over the Wasatch Mountains. It should have been a beautiful day. But for a jogger on the Jordan River Parkway that morning, it was anything but.
1: 911, what is the address of the emergency?
5: You know, I'm not real sure. I'm at the river bottom, and there's some pools of blood. And I'm guessing it's just an animal, but in the water right by the river, there's a shoe.
28: Sergeant Chad Carpenter was one of the first on the scene.
19: We called forensics out, and we did a presumptive test, which was able to tell us that it actually was human blood.
28: Human blood. That changed things.
19: That made us think, okay, we might have a body in the water, so we called the Highway Patrol helicopter.
28: The helicopter was in the air for just under an hour before it spotted something about a mile north of where the jogger saw the blood. It was caught up in some branches. As the chopper got closer, it was clear there was a body in the river.
18: Sergeant, when the divers pulled the victim out, what were the injuries that they observed to her face?
19: She had a laceration here on her forehead. Her face was very swollen, so we weren't able to tell to what extent the injuries were. And we couldn't even identify who she was.
28: There, Jane Doe, dressed in a red and white plaid shirt, looked to be about 20 years old, her features possibly Asian. And obviously, she had been murdered. Leading the investigation was a young detective named Derek Johnson.
18: Tell me about him.
22: Right when he came into the academy, he sat next to me and started teasing me, and the rest of the class time, we just harassed each other and laughed and giggled all day.
28: Jacqueline Moore met Derek at the police academy. She and Derek hit it off immediately.
22: A detective spot came open and we both applied and he got it.
18: Do you think rats?
22: I did.
18: He got it and I didn't?
22: Yes.
28: Now Derek had caught his first case, which was also the first homicide the small town of Draper had seen in years.
7: Someone called police just after 10 this morning to report they had come across a gruesome scene.
28: By the time Veronica and James saw the reports, Annie had been missing for nearly 20 hours.
18: The information that it's an Asian woman in her 20s, I think, was the initial report. That would seem to rule out Annie, certainly.
8: Initially, we're thinking, no, that's not possible, that there's no way.
28: But then, a detail Sergeant Carpenter shared with Salt Lake City's NBC affiliate KSL-TV.
19: There was a shoe found at the crime scene, and there was one on the body.
28: A red shoe. The same kind James had bought Annie for Valentine's Day just weeks earlier. Veronica and James tried to stay calm.
8: So we called the police and we said, hey, our daughter's missing. I think logically I was going, they're just going to rule it out. I just need them to rule it out.
28: But they couldn't rule it out.
8: After I called the police, I called my parents to come and pick up our boys, and I just started sobbing.
28: Police soon determined the 20-something Asian victim was really 15-year-old Annie Kasperzak. She had been killed by blunt force trauma to the head. Veronica and James had thought the rapid pinging of Annie's phone meant she was driving away. Now there was no hope of her ever coming home.
18: So there's the very worst moment of your life at that point. Here they are, three people at the door.
8: They confirmed that it was Annie. I think we were in shock. We went into automatic. What do you need from us? Tell us what you want. You can have it. Look at anything.
28: Veronica told investigators what she learned from Annie's on-again, off-again boyfriend, Chris Bagshaw. that Annie had run away with a boy named LJ.
2: When you talked with LJ, how did you talk to him?
10: I talked to him once.
2: Okay.
10: Actually on the phone.
2: Okay.
28: Police spoke to Chris Bagshaw and his father at their home.
2: And when you talked to him on the phone, did he speak with an accent, or do you notice anything distinctive about his voice?
10: No.
28: Naturally, police also had to ask Chris where he was.
10: I was with my grandma.
2: Okay.
10: And at one point, I did walk up to see if my friend can hang out, but he wasn't home.
2: Okay.
28: They went through the usual questions.
2: When you walk to your friend's, what did you have on?
10: Just regular jeans and a t-shirt and a red jacket.
2: Just blue jeans? Yeah, blue jeans, his Nike shoes, he had a t-shirt underneath, and he had his red hoodie on. Do you mind if we see your Nikes?
10: Yeah, sure. Yeah.
28: Chris wanted to help. He gave those Nikes to investigators as well as his clothes. He even gave a DNA sample. And after his interview, Chris's dad called up Sergeant Carpenter.
12: He had told us in this phone call that LJ had driven by the house, was threatening Chris.
18: So here, more information that this LJ is a very real and threatening person.
12: Yes.
28: Detectives also spoke to Chris and Annie's friend, Spencer Criddle. Spencer said he was at the gym with his brother the night Annie was killed.
14: Did she have an interest in gangs, or...?
20: Not that. She didn't really tell me. Maybe she does because of some person named LJ that I have no idea who is. All I know is she told me he was in a gang. I don't know for sure.
28: Before he left the interview, Spencer shared one more thing with police.
20: He said that LJ has killed someone before. She never gave me the name, but she said that she knows that or something like that. That's why she was scared when apparently LJ threatened Chris to come kill him.
18: You thought LJ was your killer?
12: We thought LJ was involved.
28: Did boy crazy Annie fall for a gang member? In her room, police found this poem she had written to LJ, and with it, for the first time, a name, Leighton Gendon. But police couldn't track him down. Jacqueline wasn't working the case then, but she remembers crossing paths with Spencer at the station.
22: And he immediately tensed up, clenched his fists, his eyes got big, he couldn't take his eyes off of me. And I thought, this kid has done something wrong, and he thinks I'm coming to arrest him because I'm approaching him in uniform.
18: Did you share that with Derek?
22: Yes. He said, we've received more information now, and we think we have another suspect.
28: Another suspect, a new name altogether, based on information from an eyewitness who may have seen Annie Kasperzak the night she was killed and knew who killed her.
3: Coming up, is this how Annie was murdered? And is this the man who murdered her? When Dateline continues.
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0: Annie Kasperzak had been brutally murdered and dumped into the Jordan River.
1: We kept asking, are you sure it wasn't an accident? The idea that somebody else could do that to her was just... Even now, it's hard to imagine that that's even possible.
0: And now, Draper Police...

0: During her interview, she started telling detectives about a young girl she had seen a week prior. The cops thought some of what she said sounded eerily similar to Annie's case. So they called Draper PD, and Detective Derek Johnson and his colleague came over to hear what Joanna had to say.
1: Tell me what you know about this girl.
2: I was second time I've seen her over there.
0: There, at the home where a man named Daniel Ferry used to live.
3: Danny Ferry is a guy known to law enforcement.
4: Yes.
3: As maybe a drug dealer?
4: Drug dealer. He was a member of a gang called Barrio Local Town. And law enforcement has dealt with Danny quite a few times, yeah.
0: Ferry had a long rap sheet. In fact, Derek had served a search warrant on his home a year earlier. And now here was Joanna telling Derek that she saw a girl who sounded a lot like Annie at Daniel Ferry's home on the night Annie was killed. Joanna also said the girl showed up with someone police had been searching for but couldn't find.
2: She came
0: LJ, the guy Annie had written that note to, the alleged gang member, the one Chris Bagshaw said Annie had run away with.
4: We had Annie's entries that said LJ. We had Joanna telling us about LJ.
0: On that night, said Joanna, LJ and the girl disappeared into the garage. She assumed they were having sex. Then, when they came out, she saw Daniel approach the girl.
2: He asked her if she wanted to and she laughed, and she was like, no. And he started grabbing her head and just rammed into the wall.
0: She said the girl was knocked unconscious. LJ and another friend named V tried to calm Daniel down. And then the three of them carried the girl out to the garage and changed her clothes.
1: Tell me about the clothes you changed her into.
2: There's a lot of red. That's what I remember the most.
1: What parts do you remember being red?
2: Pants and shoes, and the shirt was like white red.
1: The shirt was white and red?
2: Yeah, the shoes. She had white laces and were Italian.
0: Then Joanna said, Daniel, LJ, and V wrapped the unconscious girl in a blue tarp, put her in a white Suburban, and took off. And when they came back hours later, she said Daniel was covered in blood and the girl was not with him.
2: I asked Daniel where she was, and he said that she knows something.
0: Joanna's story rang true, leading Derek Johnson to believe the mystery girl was Annie. And Daniel Ferry was her killer.
5: Did you see blood on the carpet?
6: Yeah.
5: Was it carpet or hard floor?
6: It was carpet.
5: Okay.
6: Positive carpet.
0: Now the search team found the carpet in Ferry's house had been ripped up and the walls were freshly painted.
3: You get signs of a cover-up.
4: Yeah, it's looking more and more like this is actually true, all this information that we're receiving.
3: Did you find blood-like splotches on the wall?
4: We found indications that there would be blood on the wall.
0: They swabbed those areas and then went looking for Daniel. They found him at an apartment complex, arrested him, and brought him in.
7: You want to talk to the rest about counsel?
8: Yeah. What happened?
1: Let me ask you what you think.
8: I got no clue.
0: It was, the detectives thought, the typical bad guy response. They were sure Daniel knew something. They asked him about LJ. And then about Annie.
1: Tell me about Annie.
8: Annie
1: is a girl that was at your house for a party last weekend.
8: Dude, I have no idea who Annie is.
1: We've already talked to a lot of other people that all verify she was there.
8: Okay, show me a picture then.
3: You showed him a picture of Annie?
4: Yep.
8: Brittany? Is your name Brittany?
1: No, Danny.
0: Detectives thought Daniel was lying, and they were done playing around.
8: I mean, nobody.
1: I told you she's dead.
8: I didn't do it. What the f***? If you guys think I did this, I do want to win. Because there's only thing that is safe for me.
1: It's not Daniel, because I think you did it.
8: Well, if you think I did it, then you're got the wrong guy. Not for real.
1: Good luck.
8: Find the right guy.
0: Derek was confident he had. They booked Daniel for Annie's murder. LJ, whoever he was, still hadn't turned up. But Detective Derek Johnson still thought he'd wrapped up his first homicide. All he needed was the lab to confirm that the blood found in Daniel's home was Annie's. But then the lab called, and everything unraveled.

0: I cried for 2 hours. I had only had a few months in detectives, and I didn't know if I was capable of doing this.
1: When Dateline continues.
2: Annie Kasperzak had had a rough childhood. She was passed along from foster home to foster home before she was adopted by her caseworker, Veronica. Annie's life finally seemed to be turning around. Then in 2012, Annie, just 15, was found murdered, her body floating in the Jordan River.
3: There was never a second that your mind didn't go to, This is not what was supposed to happen.
2: An eyewitness said she saw Daniel Ferry assault a girl the night Annie was killed. That witness also said the girl had shown up with LJ, whom police could never find. But in the course of their investigation of Ferry, detectives learned something interesting.
4: And you had another LJ in that crowd, didn't you?
5: Yeah.
4: Daniel Ferry.
5: Yeah.
4: What was his nickname?
5: So he used two. One was Joker, and the other one was Lil Joe.
4: Little Joe. LJ.
5: Yeah.
2: Maybe their witness was confused, or deliberately hiding the fact that Ferry and LJ were one and the same. Either way, Ferry seemed like their man. But the DA wanted more evidence before filing charges. Derek Johnson and Chad Carpenter thought the blood samples taken from Daniel Ferry's home would push the case over the finish line.
4: And then the blood work comes back and whoops.
5: Blood work came back, and it was negative for blood.
2: Not only were the samples not Annie's blood, it wasn't even blood at all. A major blow to the investigation.
4: Didn't mean he's not good for the crime.
5: Doesn't mean that he's not good for the crime. It led us to believe that, okay, it didn't happen here at the Ferry residence.
4: So Ferry might be good for this thing, but boy, you're just not getting there.
5: Yeah.
2: The only bright spot, Daniel Ferry wasn't getting out of jail. He was also being investigated for an unrelated kidnapping and assault case in a neighboring town.
4: So he's on ice while you guys can develop your theories about his involvement in this thing.
5: Yeah.
2: They continued to investigate Ferry. Months went by. Lead Detective Derek Johnson was promoted to sergeant, which meant Jacqueline Moore's dream of making detective finally came true. Maybe a case of beware what you wish for. One of her first assignments was the Annie Kasperzak murder.
4: How'd you feel about it, that this was now going to be your case?
0: I cried for 2 hours.
2: Jacqueline decided she needed to start again from the beginning, following the chain of evidence that led her colleagues to Daniel Ferry. She thought she might link Ferry to Annie through his phone calls, but when she checked...
0: All of his cell phone records showed he was in the middle to northern part of Salt Lake County. He had never gone south close enough to where Annie was killed. Not even near her house.
2: And she well knew the physical evidence wasn't there either.
0: None of the DNA came back saying Annie was ever a friend or ever at his house.
2: Detectives had never found enough evidence to make a murder charge stick. And it turned out there was an explanation. Remember, while under suspicion for Annie's murder, Ferry was arrested for an unrelated kidnapping in a different town. The charge stuck. Ferry eventually pleaded guilty and was sent to prison. Draper police came to believe it was this kidnapping that star witness Joanna had recounted to them. She had seen a totally different crime, not Annie's murder. What's more, it happened on the same night Annie was killed. No way Daniel Ferry could have committed both crimes. So now, rookie detective Jacqueline Moore went back to the boxes and binders piled high on her desk.
0: I felt lost. I decided I needed to start from the beginning and see what information Derek had when he first got the case.
2: And so began the education of a detective. She started reading through pages and pages of Annie's notes and journal entries.
4: Who does Annie turn out to be the more you learn about her?
0: She's very lost. She wants to be loved by anyone and everyone.
2: And Jacqueline saw that there was one person in particular Annie wanted to be loved by. Chris Bagshaw. His name was scribbled all over her journals. Veronica remembered Annie gushing about him.
3: She liked him. He was different. He had enough of the bad boy going on that he wasn't a goody-two-shoes, and so she didn't feel like he looked down at her.
2: Annie's diaries revealed something else, too.
0: She and Chris had sex.
2: Chris was the boy Annie had slept with just months before her death, after which, remember, she lied about being pregnant.
0: I'm starting to think that she made up the pregnancy to keep Chris around because he didn't want to be with her anymore.
2: Next, Jacqueline pored over Annie and Chris's phone records from the night of the murder. Not only was Chris the last person Annie spoke to, but the pattern of their calls spoke volumes.
0: 30 seconds here, and then it hangs up. Immediately, one of them calls the other back. Sometimes the call is ignored. Sometimes Chris's phone is blocked.
4: What do you think is going on?
0: It looks like a fight. It looks like they're yelling at each other and hanging up on each other.
2: Chris had no criminal record, and no eyewitness put him at the scene. And there was still the mysterious LJ, Annie's reported boyfriend whom police could never find. Not in any police database, not anywhere. That is, until Jacqueline knocked on one more door.
6: Hey. How's it going?
0: Hi. Are you Jack?
6: Yes.
2: Her close buddy and predecessor, Derek Johnson, was by her side when she went to interview Annie's friend, Jackson. He told them the same story that they'd been hearing all along. Annie telling friends she was pregnant. Nothing new. But then they asked Jackson if he knew who LJ was. His answer floored them.
7: She would always refer to this guy as LJ. And I asked, well, what's his real name? And she said, Chris.
1: Coming up, a death on the road and a body blow to Jacqueline's case.
0: I lost any information that I needed on that case.
1: When Dateline...
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12: You and

0: September 1st, 2013. It was 6 a.m. Derek Johnson, once the lead detective on Annie's murder case, was now a sergeant. He was just finishing his graveyard shift and headed back to the station when he noticed a car parked on the side of the road. It looked like a stranded motorist. Derek stopped to help, but never made it out of his car.
1: That motorist had a gun, and he was angry.
0: Draper Police Chief Brian Roberts.
1: And he fired at Derek Johnson while he was sitting in the driver's seat of his car.
0: Derek, wounded, tried to drive away, but lost control and crashed head-on into a tree. He died at the scene.
2: It was hard. Yeah, it sucked. You have to give me a second. So Derek, he was a good guy. Good cop. Good friend.
0: Derek was just 32 years old, leaving behind his wife and his 6-year-old son and his family at Draper PD.
1: You know, everybody talks about the cop's cop and the best cop you can have and how he treated and served the community. Derek was one of those guys.
0: For Jacqueline Moore, the loss was twofold.
3: He was starting to get some free time to come help me with the case and tell me more about what he did when he was on the case. And then he was killed. I didn't have anyone else to ask.
4: You'd lost your friend, your old competitive friend.
3: I lost my friend and I lost any information that I needed on that case. There was no one else.
4: Because he was kind of the institutional memory of this thing, wasn't he?
3: Yes.
0: Jacqueline had only herself to rely on now. In the balance, justice for Annie, now dead for a year and a half. She strongly suspected Chris Bagshaw knew more than he was telling. Jacqueline listened to Chris's interviews again and again and noticed something interesting Chris said about his shoes.
5: She had a bloody nose last time I hung out with her, and we were sitting right next to each other, and she did drip it on my shoes.
6: Do you remember where on the shoe? Is that?
5: It was on my shoelaces. I'm not sure which shoe it was. And
6: I was
5: about 5 days ago, me and my friend Spencer were hanging out, and she just came over.
0: Spencer. Remember, Jacqueline had seen him coming into the station in the days following Annie's murder. She had a gut feeling back then that he was hiding something, and detectives at the time asked for his phone.
7: Do you have an idea why we took your phone?
8: For call logs?
7: Well, no, that's part of the reason, but there was a message on there that we were kind of interested in. Do you know what that message is?
0: It was a message from Chris. The cops might come back to your house. I need you to tell them that Annie got a bloody nose, so I don't get blamed.
8: He told me that about the... He said something about the bloody nose. That I actually don't remember seeing. I remember hearing it, though.
0: Lab results eventually did show Annie's blood was on Chris's shoes. Detectives questioned him about it during a second interview.
9: Okay, would have just been one drop.
5: Yeah.
0: But then his story began to change.
5: Where did it drip on your shoe?
9: There was a little bit on the shoelace, and then there was like a little bit right here.
5: Okay.
9: So the two separate drops that you could see?
5: Yeah.
0: In fact, the lab found more than just those two spots of blood. They found several. But studying the case file, Jacqueline noticed that the lab didn't test every spot to see if it belonged to Annie. They also hadn't tested the bottom of Chris's shoes.
4: So what do you do?
3: Well, at that point, we went with a private lab to see if they could test the shoes further. It appeared the bottom of the shoe, both shoes, were soaked in blood.
0: It seemed like damning evidence. But after testing that blood further...
3: It came back with two males and two females.
4: Again, nothing you can take to the jury.
3: Right.
0: 6 months passed, and more dead ends. It had now been 2 years since Annie's murder.
3: I was starting to think maybe we're not going to actually solve this case.
0: But Jacqueline was tenacious. She enlisted the help of a cell phone expert, a former homicide detective named Cy Ray.
10: There are certain cases like this case when you hear the details and you understand what's going on and you see that the agency's having challenges. How do you not get involved?
0: He reviewed 35,000 of Chris Bagshaw's calls and texts, and one call stood out, an incoming call at 9:01 p.m. the night Annie was killed.
10: What really stood out is we see these 25 handoffs.
0: Handoffs, the signal bouncing from tower to tower.
10: The signal strength had to be so similar within those four towers, and a very poor signal at that, that it would cause the handing off that we saw.
0: Eventually, they found it, the only spot in town that caused the strange pattern of pings. It was at the Jordan River, the very spot where Annie was killed.
10: We feel very, very comfortable saying at 9:01 p.m. on March 10th, the phone was within 100 meters of where we're standing.
0: It turned out, of all the people who could have called Chris that night, the one who did at precisely 9:01 p.m. was Annie's mom, Veronica. That was because of something Annie had told Veronica earlier that morning, something about Chris.
11: He'd asked her, "What would you do if I asked you to run away with me?"
4: Run away.
11: And then I told her, I said, "You know, if you're ever missing, he's the first person I'm calling."
0: Which she did, and without even realizing it, helped police place Chris Bagshaw at the scene of the crime, right around the time her daughter was killed. It was early morning, October 16, 2014, when Veronica got another life-changing call.
12: Coming up.
11: Jacqueline was on the line. She says, "We're in Colorado and we're in the process of arresting Chris."
12: When Dateline...
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0: Chris, now 17, had moved to Grand Junction, Colorado, and was living with his mom. He was completely unprepared for the undercover officers who approached him on his way to school and for the young detective who met him in the interview room.
18: Chris.
19: Hey.
18: Hey. Nice to meet you.
19: Nice to meet you.
0: Jacqueline had wanted to question Chris all along. Now, she finally had her chance.
19: Is this an interview?
18: Yes.
0: But just as soon as it began...
19: I'm not going to talk to you without a lawyer.
18: Okay.
0: It was over.
18: Well, we have a warrant for your arrest.
19: For?
18: Murder and obstruction of justice.
19: I thought I'd prove myself innocent.
18: No. You didn't.
0: Chris was extradited back to Utah. Veronica and James were grateful to police, but they knew nothing could bring Annie back.
11: While we support the police department and the attorney's office, and we appreciate all the work that they have continued to do, it does not change what happened.
0: February 29th, 2016, almost 4 years since Annie's murder. And Darwin Christopher Bagshaw's trial was just a week away. He had refused to talk to police and pleaded not guilty.
3: We were preparing for trial the following week, and I got a phone call that Chris's attorney scheduled a hearing that day.
0: Jacqueline, now a sergeant with the Utah State Police, ran down to court and barely made it in time. When she got there, she saw Chris standing before the judge.
20: The case is set for a change of plea hearing today. Are we going forward with that, Mr. Bell?
21: Yes, we are, Your Honor.
20: All right. If you'd like to...
0: There was no deal offered, just a change of heart.
20: Are you pleading guilty to the charge because you're guilty of it?
22: Yes, Your Honor.
0: Chris's attorney said Chris wanted to take responsibility for what he had done.
20: All right, then as to count one, murder or first-degree felony, how do you plead?
2: Guilty, Your Honor.
0: A guilty plea, confirming what Jacqueline had pieced together over the years of her investigation. And she had a theory about how it all went down.
3: So March 10th, Annie is discussing over the phone what her options are for her baby with Chris. And Chris is telling her he's come up with a plan and they can run away and be together.
0: Jacqueline thinks Chris really believed Annie was pregnant, so he persuaded her to meet him at the river. But
3: Chris has no intent on running away. Chris's only reason for being there is to kill her. So he just starts beating her until she dies.
4: Turns out to be a very sloppy crime. The amount of blood.
3: Mm-hmm.
21: I feel that he betrayed Annie more than he betrayed us. Annie knew him, and Annie trusted him.
0: At his sentencing, Chris, now 18, sounded remorseful.
2: I'm very sorry for everything that's happened, and I want to apologize to Annie's family and to my family and to everybody in court today for putting everybody through this.
22: Still trying to put words into everything that has happened.
0: But for Veronica, no amount of I'm sorries could make up for what she and Annie's entire family lost.
22: May you feel sadness. May you feel loss. May your tears heal your soul. But may your conscience never clear. I will grieve my daughter every day.
20: And so for the charge of murder, a first-degree felony, I'll sentence you to an indeterminate term of not less than 15 years. And which
0: Chris Bagshaw robbed Annie of her future, and now a judge had decided his fate. It'd be 15 years to life in prison. Jacqueline has other cases to work these days. But this one, Annie's case, will surely always hold a special place in her heart.
4: Do you think Derek would have approved? His confidence in you would have been vindicated finally?
3: I wished so bad he was there.
0: Annie started off as a case for Veronica, too. But she became so much more.
21: We put her ashes in the ocean so that she would never be in one place. And so that wherever we were at, we could feel like she was there.
0: Despite the horrific events that took away her daughter, Veronica is still as determined as ever to continue to do good work and to help children in need. She and James have since adopted 5 more children. It is just what Annie would have wanted them to do.
23: That's all for now. I'm Lester Holt. Thanks for joining us.
24: This is an important message regarding a missing juvenile at risk.
25: Life stops.
24: Amber Leanne Dubois.
25: You don't sleep. You don't eat. Nothing matters anymore.
26: A teenager disappears.
27: I'm home. Please.
28: He says Amber never made it, and I knew right then someone had her.
29: Kept us up at nights, going over in our heads what happened in front of the school.
26: Then another gone.
27: Such a good girl. She needs to come home.
30: There's a lot of desperation. Maybe she's tied up somewhere. Maybe she's being held captive. We have to find her.
26: 2 missing girls, 1 man with a secret.
31: Did you get any sense of the sort of personality you were dealing with?
32: Yes. Psychotic.
30: He came up and he went right to here, to the edge, and he says right there.
26: 2 families, 2 mysteries, 2 journeys for justice.
28: If a lesson can be learned from Amber, then I want it out there.
23: I'm Lester Holt, and this is Dateline.
26: Here's Keith Morrison with In Plain Sight.
33: On the evening of February 12, 2009, in a hillside house north of San Diego, California, the negotiation was finally complete. The girl had won.
28: I made her write a 1-page letter to me
1: And she made it 2 pages, but repeated herself multiple times to make it longer. I'm like, okay.
33: She pestered her mother, Carrie, and her mother's boyfriend at the time, Dave.
5: All kids have their own things that they're into. Amber loved animals.
33: She'd been campaigning for it during her regular and frequent visits with her father, Mo.
25: She had already had it named for probably a month before she even got it.
6: What was she going to call it?
25: Nanette. It's a French name.
33: Which made perfect sense to her, since her own surname was very French. Dubois, Amber Dubois. She was 14 years old. In the morning, it would be Friday, February 13th. It was to be her lucky day. The day she'd walk those few familiar blocks from her home in Escondido, clutching her mother's $200 check, and receive in exchange a lamb, of all things. She was buying it as part of her high school's Future Farmers program. And tonight, as she drifted off to sleep for the last time, every good thing still seemed possible.
27: Come home, please.
33: None of it had happened then.
25: There's not a single day that goes by that I don't break down and cry for hours.
33: The extent of the evil hadn't occurred to the sheriff yet.
7: All of a sudden, there's a safe zone that's been taken away from you.
33: The DA never imagined, she'd say.
8: This case rocked San Diego County.
33: But this was before all that. And Amber was just going about the business of being 14 and slightly quirky.
1: Amber was a free-spirited kid. She loved reading and writing, and she didn't like the normal things that most, you know, kids like.
25: She had her own pace. She liked to take her time. You know, you'd constantly, come on, Amber, come on. She's looking at the flowers, the bugs, and just whatever. She was never in a hurry, ever. She just wanted to see the world how she wanted to see it, and she did.
33: No interest in boys yet. No girly things either.
1: We would have to order her clothes for school online because she hated shopping.
6: Just didn't want to go shopping?
1: Oh, no. God, no.
25: Not at all.
1: That would be torture for her to go to the mall.
33: What did other girls think about it? I mean, you know, they're so cliquish, you know, that age.
25: Well, she had her clique, but it was a very, very small clique. One small group of very close friends that were all geeky nerds like her, basically. You know, yeah. They're all a bunch of bookworms.
1: She read the whole Harry Potter series in 2 weeks.
6: Come on.
1: All of them. And she couldn't put a book down, you know. She'd get a new 300-page novel, and I'd have to go in her room multiple times because I knew she was under the blankets with the flashlight reading.
25: Probably in a year, she's probably read more books than I have in my life.
27: Amber, say hi!
33: She was just beginning high school. She'd made plans to take extra courses, graduate early. And she'd vowed never to miss one day of class.
1: I'm like, are you sure? You never want to miss school? What's wrong with you? I'll do anything to miss school. She wanted perfect attendance.
25: She wanted to be an animal behavioral scientist. She wanted to study animals in depth.
33: She'd kept guinea pigs and fish and birds and dogs and rats. She began riding lessons at 3. By 9, she owned a horse. So, when the school offered Future Farmers of America, of course she joined.
25: They have a huge, huge farm on the campus, and they allow students to purchase and raise farm animals.
33: And thus, the lamb. And the happy walk to school on Friday, February 13th.
1: And I remember driving to work laughing, going, I know I'm going to have to take care of that lamb.
33: The weather was drizzly that winter's day, mid-50s. It was late in the afternoon when Dave noticed, well, nothing, an absence.
5: I was at the house and went, wait a minute, why isn't Amber here? Because her mom was still at work. Looked at my watch, she should have been here an hour ago. I called her mom.
1: And I go, oh, I wonder where she's at. So I called her cell phone. I'm like, Amber, call me.
33: Dave got in his car, drove to the school.
5: So I figured maybe she went to play with her lamb and just lost track of time.
33: But then he found one of her teachers and asked if he'd seen Amber.
5: And Mr. Rayburn looked at me and said, she didn't show up here today. I was very surprised that she wasn't here. This was her last day to pay for her lamb. And I said, no. What are you talking about? I gave her a check before I left the house this morning. And that's when sirens went off. I called Carrie and told her Mr. Rayburn said she wasn't there. And Carrie, at that point, you know, kind of went into panic mode.
1: And he says, you know, Amber never made it. And I knew right then someone had her. I knew. I was like, oh my God, something terrible has happened.
2: Coming up, where was Amber?
9: This has been going on now for several days. So as it goes on, we get a little more worried.
2: When Dateline continues.
33: Amber Dubois, 14 years old, was a young woman of established habits.
1: She got out of school at 2:45. I'd give her till 3:30 to be home so she could hang out with her friends.
33: Dependable was Amber, predictable even.
1: She was always home by 3:30, always called.
33: And then came Friday, February 13th, 2009, when she wasn't home, didn't call. The day her mother, Carrie McGonigal, discovered she hadn't gone to school at all.
1: Amber never wanted to miss school. And she had the check in her pocket for the lamb. I mean, there's no way she was missing that day of school.
33: Carrie called her ex-husband, Amber's father, Mo.
10: What did her voice sound like on the phone?
25: Complete panic.
1: Then I went to the school and I started looking all around the school, you know, in dumpsters, anything for a backpack.
33: What could they do? They printed flyers, called their friends.
1: And I probably had 15 people show up right away, and we started going door to door.
33: As did the police.
5: They were out with a black and white picture, a fax picture of Amber. When I handed him a color flyer and said, here, this is a much better picture of Amber.
11: That's who she is. She's been missing actually since about Friday.
33: Escondido police combed the neighborhood, the school, the creek behind it, worked all night, said then Captain Bob Benton.
12: You see her by chance?
29: It's now Saturday morning and still no sign of Amber. Very concerning to us.
33: And then later that day, a break. Somebody had seen her near the school.
29: Describing how she had the hoodie on, that it was drizzly. He described her as walking hurriedly, so he thought she was late to school.
33: Then someone else had seen Amber near this fire hydrant with a boy.
13: Basically, I said, oh, there's Amber. Made notice that she was there.
29: The boy was described as tall, about 6 to 8 inches taller than Amber, doughy looking and dark complected.
33: Who was that boy? Was Amber with someone? She'd been missing a day when the phone company called. Her cell was active somewhere nearby.
29: Somebody had tried to access voicemail, and it hit on the same cell phone tower that covers both Amber's home and the school.
33: So, police sent out what amounted to a reverse 911 call.
24: This is an important message from the Escondido Police Department regarding a missing juvenile at risk. The missing juvenile is Amber Leanne Dubois.
29: It's a recorded message that we can send out to all the homes in the area. We did it for a several mile radius around the cell phone tower.
24: Brown hair, blue eyes, last seen wearing all dark clothing.
29: If you've seen her, you know her, please call us.
33: As the news spread, people did call. A classmate reported seeing Amber in downtown Escondido, Saturday the 14th, early evening. But local surveillance cameras picked up nothing. Then, Sunday the 15th, a second classmate said he saw her walking with a boy.
14: The sighting on Sunday night was deemed to be as reliable as could be.
33: Each sighting sent hope soaring, but not in Carrie, because she knew Amber was not a runner.
1: And I'm like, it wasn't her. I'm telling you right now, it wasn't her. She would not be this close to home and not come home.
33: Day and night, the search went on. The FBI joined in. Volunteers did, too. Searching out buildings, vacant sheds.
9: We don't know what's going on here, but we do check that out as a matter of course.
33: Search and rescue teams scoured miles of brush-choked ravines, hidden places around rocky hills.
29: Also in this area, what we found out was a place where a lot of kids go to party. It's called the Caves. It consists of a real rocky area, mountainous area.
33: But no sign of Amber.
9: This has been going on now for several days. So as it goes on, we get a little more worried.
10: What was it like for the two of you as those days kept going by and there was no word, nothing?
25: Life stops. Nothing matters anymore. You don't sleep. You don't eat.
1: Go into a great depression some days, and other days you can see some kind of light.
33: The police set up a task force, assigned search teams. Volunteers came out, hundreds of them.
15: I have three daughters myself, and I just cannot imagine what those parents are going through.
16: I look around, I see a bunch of little flickers of hope is what I'm seeing.
17: Someone has her. She's not just hiding from me or hiding from the house. Someone has her.
29: It kept us up at nights, going over in our heads over and over of what happened that morning in front of the school.
33: If Amber was alive, and that was a big if. Where could she be?
29: If she left with somebody she knew. So who was that person?
33: They told the Amber story on America's Most Wanted. She was on the cover of People magazine. And what happened? Suddenly sightings, coast to coast, hundreds of them.
16: There was one girl who looked so much like Amber that she had to keep carrying her ID on her because law enforcement would stop her so many times. I'm not Amber. You know, she had to show the ID, I'm not Amber.
33: Captain Benton's team ran down every tip in every state, 1,200 of them, 500 interviews, even though...
29: The more we investigated it, the more we came up into dead ends.
33: And Carrie ran her own private task force of one. When tips came in of sightings in Mexico, Carrie got in her car and drove 45 miles south across the border into Tijuana, another 60 miles to Mexicali, to scour the streets for Amber.
1: I always let law enforcement know what I was doing, you know, and so I called them and I said, I'm going to go down. They're like, you don't know how dangerous this is.
29: We had advised her not to go because if somebody down there knew that she had, at that point, I think a $40,000 or $50,000 reward, there'd be, you know, great reason for them to kidnap her and hold her down there.
1: I go, it's for my kid. They're like, we're begging you not to go. I said, I'll call you when I get back. Bye. And I ended up going down there for, I think, four or five times.
33: But no Amber in Mexico. So at home in Escondido, what did she do?
16: She had the list of registered predators, and she'd drive by one out, and she'd take a dozen a night.
29: We had a call from an apartment complex manager that a female was yelling at individuals in the apartment complex. And when our officers arrived, it was Harry McGonigal yelling at a registered sex offender. And the sex register actually was complaining to the apartment manager, and the apartment manager had asked us to ask her to leave.
33: The threat of arrest didn't scare her.
1: I'm like, so what? He'll get Amber's face out there more. Go ahead.
33: But then the weeks became months, and ginning up hope got hard to do. The volunteers, once a small army, thinned, stopped coming.
16: We had days where we'd have hundreds and hundreds and hundreds of people.
33: Yeah.
16: But then it would steadily drop down to points where there's weeks when we had like eight people show up.
33: 4 months after Amber disappeared, the volunteer search center closed. On February 13, 2010, they marked the somber anniversary.
29: Our biggest fear is going our entire careers, if not our lifetime, and not knowing what happened to Amber Dubois. And the likelihood of solving this case was very limited, if at all.
33: And then?
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33: Thursday, February 25th, 2010. Just over a year since Amber Dubois vanished. Another teenager was missing, 10 miles away in a suburb of San Diego.
1: I'm like, how can this happen almost a year, you know, same month? I'm like, how can this, you know?
33: It began in a parking lot near a popular local hiking trail.
6: We get calls oftentimes about juveniles, girls, runaways.
33: Two San Diego County Sheriff's deputies responded to a call from panicked parents.
6: This one, I think, made the hair stand up a little bit on Deputy Creo's neck.
33: 17-year-old Chelsea King, straight-A student, college-bound, had come to Rancho Bernardo Park in San Diego, as she often did, around 2 in the afternoon for a brisk 5-mile run. Broad daylight, a well-known, well-used, safe hiking trail that skirted the marshy banks of a long, shallow lake. But then she was late, didn't answer her cell, didn't return her parents' messages. Chelsea's dad called the cell phone provider, which looked up the tower her signal was hitting, led her dad to her phone, which was inside her locked car in that parking lot.
3: And just, you know, finding her car, it was unusual. It was not just somebody, a teenager out here with her boyfriend. It made me think that maybe something had gone wrong.
33: It certainly had.
7: Chelsea King is described as having strawberry blonde hair.
33: And now another public nightmare began.
27: Anybody out there, if you know anything, please just help us bring her home.
8: She's a great kid.
27: She's such a good girl. She needs to come home.
33: Word got around fast.
25: We immediately felt what they were going through.
1: I was ready to get in my car and go. I'm like, I want to go help search. That was my instinct.
33: Bonnie Jumanis was the San Diego County District Attorney and one of the first to get the news.
20: Everybody began thinking of Amber right from the beginning, I think. And that's what made everybody so scared about Chelsea, was knowing that this had happened, you know, with Amber.
33: Amber, who was, in some ways, so similar.
25: Beautiful girls, both 5'5", both light-complected.
33: That very Thursday afternoon, within hours of Chelsea's disappearance, friends fanned out around the park, the neighborhood around it. Even total strangers joined in. And just along here, perhaps 2 miles from Chelsea's abandoned car, between a creek bed and a row of houses, as the cold settled in and the daylight failed.
21: One of the people that are coming from the neighborhood to search came across a pair of underwear and socks that did not appear trampled or discarded. They were right in the center of the walking trail.
33: Could have been anyone's, of course. But how did they get here?
21: And they seemed to be freshly there.
33: Was there a connection? Dave Brown, then a sergeant with the San Diego Sheriff's Department, sent a detective out to the trail.
14: Right along this trail here, somewhere?
5: Right along this trail, just a little bit further down. The parents said that, yes, that's the type that she wears.
14: Was there a clear indication that there might be DNA?
5: Yes, there was a small amount of blood that was found.
33: Didn't look good. They sent the clothes to the DNA lab for confirmation and deployed a virtual army, helicopters with infrared tracking, search and rescue teams, hundreds of people, began beating the impossibly tangled thickets around thousands of acres of Rancho Bernardo Park land. And divers made their way through the lake and its underwater forest.
14: You can see the shoreline over there and the shoreline over here. It's very, very thick, and the trees in the middle are hidden by the deep water.
33: Don Parker was the sergeant who led the operation.
14: And so you can see a little bit of the difficulty. For instance, just here, if you take one step, you have to part the brush. Yeah.
8: And look, you take another step, you have to part the brush. And that's the way it was that day, the Thursday night.
33: Night fell. Still no sign of Chelsea. Where was she on these miles of trails in this vast, dark park?
8: There's a lot of places where you can hide somebody. That's our problem. And as you can see, this is a very, very expansive area.
9: Yeah.
8: There's a lot of acreage here.
33: By Friday, the day after Chelsea's disappearance, there were canine units, trucks, four-wheelers.
8: We had hundreds and hundreds of folks coming from all over Southern California, and people were up for hours and hours and hours.
33: County Sheriff Bill Gore manned the phone.
10: It was literally calls from the agent in charge of the FBI to me saying, I got 25 agents, where do you want them? Border Patrol got a call, and boom, they were there.
33: The FBI canvassed some 300 homes around the park and its lake. Police ran down 600 tips. The area's known sex offenders were tracked down as well. And by that weekend, 2 days missing.
11: We're looking for what? A 5'5", 115-pound girl.
33: Thousands came to look for Chelsea, Amber's parents among them.
13: It was huge. I mean, the line of people was 8 people wide, went around the whole building all the way out to the street.
33: But this was not like the search for Amber. There were no sightings of Chelsea.
10: This case was pretty specific. We believe that she was out and went jogging into that park. And the fact she didn't come back leads you to believe there was some type of foul play right from the beginning.
33: Which is why the sheriff called Dave Brown and his team of homicide detectives.
21: There were certain things about this missing person case that concerned the people that were investigating. And one of them was the clothing found. And found really far away, a couple miles from where a car was found. There's a rational explanation for it.
33: No rational explanation except foul play. And then, next day, a second discovery. It was a mile from the place where the underwear and socks were found, near a running trail, a shoe, which appeared to be the very shoe Chelsea was wearing in this photo.
8: It was laying on the brush on top. Looked like someone either thrown it or dropped it.
9: Yeah.
8: Right there.
21: The way these things are so far apart from each other, we figured foul play. Whether or not she's deceased or whether or not she's just being held somewhere, we can't answer that.
33: The chance they'd find Chelsea alive was growing slim. The chance they'd find her at all was not much better. Now there were 2 girls gone. But where?
2: Coming up.
29: More of a hope that they were somehow connected.
2: Chelsea, Amber, might there be a link? Police are about to get a break.
21: And we need to find out everything we can about this person.
2: A new search begins, and the clock is ticking.
21: We knew we were going to close in.
2: When Dateline continues.
21: There's a lot of desperation. In the back of your mind, you're hoping that someone has her held against her will. And so the detectives don't want to go home. Nobody wants to go home. Nobody wants to sleep. We have to find her.
33: It was like some nightmarish deja vu. Amber Dubois vanished in San Diego County. A search turned up nothing. Then a year later, in a neighboring town, another teenage girl was gone. Another search going nowhere. Were the two connected? That's what the cop who'd searched for Amber wondered.
29: It was more of a hope that they were somehow connected and would help us solve the Amber case.
33: And so he watched as search and rescue literally beat the bushes and probed the treacherous, muddy water. And detectives in suits worked the neighborhoods nearby.
21: They find out who her friends are, where she was, talking to anybody and everybody who might have been in that park that day, hoping to find something.
33: And they were trying to make sense of evidence scattered around the park. Chelsea's car was parked here. Underwear with a slight stain of blood had been found on a trail here. A shoe a mile away.
21: In the back of our minds, we know it's a matter of time before we may get the results from this DNA. And that will also prove if those are actually her items of clothing and shoe.
33: Then, 3 days after Chelsea disappeared, more clothes surfaced, not far from where the first items were found, the mate to the first shoe, and a sports bra here in a ditch.
15: It was an area that we had searched and didn't find anything of value.
33: What did you think when you found that stuff?
22: There was an idea that maybe articles were being randomly thrown or scattered to throw us off of a trail, or to throw us off of a lead.
33: Was Chelsea still in that park? Was she dead or alive? And one more question. Had anyone else been attacked in that park? And, sure enough, a student home for the holidays, also a jogger, reported that she'd been attacked while running on a trail near where those first items of clothing were found. That was December, 2 months before Chelsea vanished.
0: What's chilling is it happened literally within feet of a whole row of houses. But what was good was the young woman could provide a description of her attacker and what he tried to do. He was white, she said, maybe 25 or 26, stocky, muscular, brown hair, military-type cut. She was running along the path, and this guy tackled her from the side, pinned her down. And she, understanding what was coming, said, "You'll have to kill me." He said, "That can be arranged." But she knew Taekwondo, and she caught him in the nose with her elbow. And he reacted. She wriggled away and ran like the wind out of there.
33: Other witnesses offered a vague description of a man they had seen in the park the day Chelsea disappeared. White male, heavy set. Did they have a serial attacker on their hands? Was this part of the park his territory? It was now Sunday afternoon, February 28th. Chelsea had been missing for 3 days.
4: How do you deal with the parents?
21: I didn't have any answers for them. At one point, they asked for a tour of the various items that were found.
33: So Sergeant Brown showed the Kings where some of Chelsea's clothing was found.
21: We got to positions where we could point it out, you know, that's where we found this, that's where we found that.
33: And that's when the detective's phone rang.
21: The DNA came back.
33: The DNA on the clothing, it confirmed it was Chelsea's. But the test produced something else, too. The most important discovery yet. Inside that clothing was a second person's DNA, and the lab got a hit.
21: And it came back to a sex registrant.
33: Chelsea's parents were standing beside him. Did you tell them that?
21: No, I did not.
33: But the tour was over. Sergeant Brown gathered his team.
21: All we have is a name and a prison number, and we need to find out everything we can about this person.
33: The DNA match was to a convicted sex offender named John Gardner, a man who'd spent 5 years in prison for a sex assault back in 2000.
21: Is it a mixed blessing that it comes back to a sex registrant that's been, you know, done time in prison? That's, you know, that's not a positive note, but at least we knew who and where it was, and we knew we were going to close in.
33: The search for Gardner began that afternoon.
21: We sent undercover people to watch the houses that might be where he lives.
33: They approached carefully, watched from a distance. It was a slim chance, but what if he was holding her? Saw the cops, panicked.
21: And in the back of everybody's mind, she's alive, and you think maybe she's tied up somewhere. Maybe she's being held captive, and we're going to find her. And we're going to find her tonight.
33: But she wasn't in any of those houses, and neither was he. Instead, they found Gardner in a bar on the north side of the lake in the very park where Chelsea had been running, Hernandez Hideaway. And this was weird. Gardner's clothes were wet and muddy, as if he'd been wading in the lake for some reason. They took him to the sheriff's lockup, sent lineup photographs to the young woman now back at college who'd survived that earlier attack in the park.
21: And she picked John Gardner instantly.
33: What had this man with the wet and muddy clothes done with Chelsea King? And for that matter, did he know anything about that other missing girl, Amber Dubois?
2: Coming up, the interrogation begins, and police are in for a ride.
9: Rolled back in the chair, did a full-on belly laugh. Laughed for an extended period of time.
2: When date...
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33: He was a young white male, burly, short-cropped hair, matched perfectly the descriptions of the suspected attacker here in Rancho Bernardo Park. Now, John Gardner, 30 years old, was behind bars.
7: How did he react to being arrested?
16: Very unhappy.

0: verge of crying the other minute.
1: He thought part of it was humorous to him and part of it was just offensive. How dare we even consider him as a suspect? He actually made it perfectly clear that he hated law enforcement. He said he was treated poorly while he was in the Department of Corrections, and he hated cops for that reason.
2: Gardner had been arrested here at this bar called Hernandez Hideaway, drunk, wet, and muddy. He told the detectives he slipped on some mud and hopped in the lake to rinse off.
0: First thing that comes to our mind is, why is he in the lake? Hernandez Hideaway is on the north end of Lake Hodges.
2: But the evidence, those bits of Chelsea's clothing, were found on the south end of the lake.
0: So now we're thinking, has he placed Chelsea somewhere on the north side of the lake and he's going to retrieve or see if she's still there?
3: And you're looking for clues that he's going to give you, either verbally or non-verbally or whatever.
2: The questioning was strictly limited to this. Where was Chelsea?
0: Our sole purpose was to find Chelsea King alive and get her some kind of help. So we couldn't go into too much detail about why and what you were doing. You know, we kept trying to keep them focused to find out, you know, where is she at? What'd you do with her?
2: The suspect wouldn't budge. They kept prodding.
0: So Scott's got a photograph of Chelsea King and continually pushed it in front of him. He would glance at it. He wouldn't look at it very long. But then he'd continue, deny, deny, deny. Scott would keep talking to him, where is she, where is she?
4: Mm-hmm.
0: And then he would go off on some tangent.
4: Did you get any sense of the sort of personality you were dealing with when you talked to him?
1: Yes. Psychotic. Had some major anger issues.
2: They left the room for a few minutes, watched him on a video monitor as Gardner looked at a photo of Chelsea.
1: And basically called Chelsea a bitch, why are you doing this to my life, and flipped the paper away.
2: And then, out of the blue, in mid-interview, said the detectives, Gardner surprised them. He brought up a name. The name of a girl who had disappeared more than a year earlier.
0: The photo of Chelsea is sitting in front of him. At some point, he says, you guys, in essence, are going to probably try to finger me for that Amber girl's disappearance.
1: I asked where she was, and he played it off. He wouldn't even pronounce her last name properly.
2: And at that point, the officers say, Gardner began laughing hysterically.
1: Rolled back in the chair, did a full-on belly laugh. Laughed for an extended period of time.
5: And at some point, you realize that's it. You're not going to get anything out of this guy.
1: Right. Correct.
0: We definitely knew, walking out of there, he was guilty. There's nothing we could do at that point.
2: Nothing but redouble the effort to find Chelsea. Still, Chelsea's parents couldn't help but hope that the arrest of Gardner had brought them a step closer to finding their daughter.
6: It gave us hope that Chelsea's still there. We just have to find her. So, I mean, I'm not going to think about who he is, what he is.
7: There's an incredible amount of rage that boils, but right now we're focused on Chelsea.
2: Rage? Yes, of course. But imagine what Brent King might have thought when he learned just a little more, as you will too, about the history of Mr. John Gardner.
8: The man was evaluated 10 years previously by a board-certified psychiatrist who found that he was a danger and a continuing danger to the public, and apparently that warning was not listened to. I was shocked.
9: Coming up, who was John Gardner really? Good friend?
10: John told us what had happened.
9: Or sinister offender?
8: This was a man who started out being violent.
9: Two very different pictures come into focus when...
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3: Sunday, February 28th, 2010. 3 days of searching. No Chelsea King. But there was an arrest, and John Gardner in custody was at least some kind of comfort for Chelsea's parents.
4: I was relieved that this monster is no longer out there and able to do this to anyone else.
3: Who was John Gardner? By the time they arrested him, police had assembled some disturbing information. This would not go down well in San Diego County.
5: He had been a convicted sex offender. The initial crime was serious. He was convicted for 6 years for a sexual assault in 2000, I believe it was.
3: In fact, he'd served 5 years of that sentence for sexually assaulting and brutally beating his 13-year-old neighbor.
6: This is where, in March 2000, Gardner became a sex offender. It was daytime, his own mother's house. He was 20 then, invited a 13-year-old over to watch videos with him. He began groping her. She begged him to stop. He intensified his attack. She resisted. He began beating her severely. The incident left her so traumatized, her family had to move to a different part of California. But Gardner denied it all. He even blamed the beating on the victim's mother.
3: Jennifer Brandt was a friend of Gardner's back then.
4: I remember John had come up to the mountains and told us what had happened and that he was going to have to go to court for this.
3: They went to high school together in the San Bernardino Mountains, 100 miles from San Diego.
4: He told us it wasn't him, it was the girl had a boyfriend, and he thought that the girl just didn't want to admit to her parents that she was having sex with her boyfriend because it might have gotten her in trouble, and so she was going to blame the neighbor, being John.
3: She and their circle of friends all believed him, she says. The John Gardner they knew was a good friend, always helpful. He confided in her that he'd been diagnosed as bipolar.
4: He did display the, I guess, symptoms of it, really high highs and really low lows. And on one of the occasions that he was in a low, he started telling me about some things that happened in his childhood, that a family member had actually molested him.
3: Gardner and his mother moved to San Diego from the mountains in 1998. According to court records, he was working at a sporting goods store when he was arrested in 2000. He was about to turn 21, had wanted to become a math teacher. His arrest put an end to those plans. Gardner always proclaimed his innocence, but agreed to a plea deal, telling his probation officer three attorneys warned him he'd get reamed if he went to trial. But before he was sentenced, the court ordered a forensic psychiatrist to evaluate Gardner to help determine whether he should receive probation or how long he should be in prison.
7: It was a very serious offense, even though it was the first time. This was a man who started out being violent.
3: Forensic psychiatrist Mark Kalish read the documents on this case. He was also a colleague of the doctor who wrote the evaluation, that doctor, Matthew Carroll, declined Dateline's request for an interview.
7: It's a rare case where the individual starts out in their first offense by assaulting the victim. And so that was a warning sign to Dr. Carroll that this was not the typical case. This was a man who was on a very, very steep trajectory for future violence.
3: The psychiatrist's warnings, as noted in Gardner's probation report, were dire. The defendant manifests significant predatory traits to underage females. The defendant would be a continued danger to underage girls in the community, and it would be unlikely that the defendant would be amenable to treatment. The psychiatrist recommended the maximum sentence allowed by law.
7: In my experience, I don't think that I've ever seen a psychiatrist make a louder and clearer call.
3: And the doctor who evaluated Gardner was apparently so concerned about him, he followed up his report with a phone call to Gardner's probation officer with yet another warning. The defendant does not suffer from a psychotic disorder, he said. He's simply a bad guy who is inordinately interested in young girls. Such calls are rare, says Dr. Kalish.
7: When psychiatrists become desperate, we pick up the phone.
3: Yet despite those warnings, the prosecutor, probation officer, and judge all decided that John Gardner should get a mid-level sentence of 6 years rather than 10 years, which would have been the maximum sentence under the plea deal.
8: I have reviewed this case with the glasses of having been a prosecutor, having been a municipal court judge, superior court judge, and now the DA.
3: When we sat down, Bonnie Dumanis was a San Diego County DA. She was not the DA in 2000 when this crime occurred. We asked to speak to the prosecutor in that case, but we're told Ms. Dumanis would answer our questions.
8: What happened in this case was appropriate under the law that existed.
3: And this was what, a mid-range sentence as opposed to the maximum
8: That's
3: possible?
8: Right.
3: That was in spite of a psychiatrist report that said, this guy is really dangerous, and he always will be dangerous. Now, why would that not have jacked it up to a full 10-year sentence?
8: Well, first of all, there were two psychiatric reports.
3: Right.
8: One was saying he was a danger. One was saying that he was treatable and recommended inpatient treatment for 90 days and probation.
3: But this is a guy who had seen him once in 5 years.
8: But he examined him just as much as the guy who saw him for an hour. He had actually treated him.
3: But that report was only one factor in the sentencing decision. There were glowing character references. I know in my heart of hearts John Gardner is a rare and good breed. I dated him for a year and a half. John is the one person who made me feel completely safe in the world. I believe John will become a great man, husband, father.
8: He was 20 years old, no prior record, and the presumption of the law was the middle term.
3: 6 years out after five. And now this. But the second guessing went on hold for the moment, because just now there was a far bigger issue. What had John Gardner done with Chelsea King? Was she still alive? And if so, where? As John Gardner sat in the San Diego Sheriff's lockup, Sergeant Dave Brown, working the Chelsea King case, took an urgent phone call.
9: The investigators from Escondido called us.
3: Investigators on the Amber Dubois case in the neighboring town of Escondido had a question. Was your guy also our guy?
9: I sat in my car and had a teleconference with them.
3: The arrest of John Gardner set off a small earthquake among the cops searching for Amber.
9: They'd been sending emails to me trying to get a hold of us. We were a little busy to talk about their case.
3: But they kept talking, even as they ramped up the search for Chelsea around Rancho Bernardo Park. Hope that she was alive, flickered, but held. It was Tuesday, March 2nd, day 5 of the search for Chelsea. That day, her parents worked on plans for a vigil, a sign no one was giving up.
10: It's just going to be one more thing that Chelsea's when she comes home. She's going to see and want to give back 1,000 times over.
3: If Amber's parents hadn't given up, they said, neither would they. The Kings met Amber's parents when they came out to help in the search.
11: But the strength that they display is driving us. You know, when Mo looks me in my eyes and says, don't worry, we're going to find her.
10: Yeah.
11: That's strength.
3: Coming up.
8: Everybody's pager went off. And everybody's heart sank.
3: The mystery surrounding Chelsea would be solved very soon.
12: probably the longest drive I've ever had in my life.
13: When Dateline continues.
3: Five days into the search for Chelsea King, suspect John Gardner wasn't giving up anything. As he sat in jail, search and rescue teams continued to scour the brush and waterway in the park where Chelsea went missing.
14: They would do shoulder to shoulder, go underwater, look, come back up, check to make sure that they weren't aligned because they have to do it systematically.
15: How many times did they do that?
14: I want to say we did this six or seven times we searched this entire area here.
3: The shoreline here had particular interest because Chelsea's shoe had been found just a few feet from here.
14: So the shoe was basically in this area. It was laid on top of the brush. And then from here we go north straight to the water.
3: That afternoon, downtown, the homicide team was called to a meeting with DA Bonnie Dumanis.
8: Once he was arrested, we knew that there was going to be a prosecution.
3: Dumanis, by that Tuesday, had few illusions left about finding Chelsea alive.
8: The circumstances were such that we felt it was a murder case and a potential death penalty case.
3: Thus, the meeting with homicide detectives. What case are you going to present?
9: We charged him with murder, and we still didn't have a body.
3: And then, mid-meeting, that's when it happened.
8: The detectives were presenting the case when everybody's pager went off. And everybody's heart sank.
3: It was Chelsea. Rescue divers had found her body.
14: One of the dive personnel was in a boat and beached the boat literally right here. And then him and his partners actually started walking this way. And shortly thereafter, noticed an area a little bit further this way. And that's when Chelsea was found.
3: It was that small area which had been searched so many times, the place the shoe was found, 15 feet from the edge of the water, a shallow grave. A little shrine was created there, a patch of decorated earth. Sheriff Gore delivered the news.
12: That was probably the longest drive I've ever had in my life to go to the King House, and it was just news that nobody in law enforcement ever wants to deliver. It was just heart-wrenching.
10: It's the worst day of our lives ever, and there's no deeper pain that we'll ever feel again. So the depth of despair is endless right now.
16: What type of creature would do this?
3: Not far away, Amber Dubois' mother, Carrie, heard the news too. The reaction was almost physical.
17: When Chelsea's body was found, I started panicking. I'm like, I don't want to bury Amber, you know. I'm like, I'd rather have her missing than have to bury her and stuff, and it hit me really hard.
3: That evening, what was to have been a search vigil for Chelsea became a memorial instead. Thousands came.
18: She's my angel forever. I want to thank you. Chelsea wants to thank you. Keep her spirit alive for us.
19: John Albert Gardner.
3: Gardner was in court the next day, charged with murdering Chelsea King while committing a rape. He was also charged with assault with intent to commit rape for the attack on that student back in December.
20: Mr. Gardner wishes to enter a plea of not guilty to both counts.
3: Amber's father was at the hearing. Afterwards, he worried what this meant for his daughter.
21: In the back of our head, we are kind of concerned that there is a connection.
3: And though no one had proved John Gardner's guilt, around San Diego, he had become infamous, public enemy number one. And as people here learn more about that 2000 case, the psychiatrist report, and Gardner's failure to reveal where he was staying, the outrage boiled over.
22: Because I think pretty much all of San Diego County is completely disgusted with this.
3: During the week before the attack on Chelsea, Gardner had been staying with his mother a few blocks from the park in which Chelsea was murdered. In fact, it was the very same house in which he attacked that 13-year-old back in 2000. But when police had gone round the neighborhood looking for sex offenders, they did not come to this house. no reason to.
18: He was actually registered at his grandmother's house in Lake Elsinore, so Gardner would not come up in that search because he was registered in Lake Elsinore.
3: And that was 50 miles away, another county.
5: The mother never forced John to report it. He may have met all the guidelines, only coming down a certain amount of days, but people felt threatened, not knowing that a sex registrant was living that close to them.
3: Once the news broke, Gardner's mother seemed to be trying her best to hide from the media and the public anger. Anger so strong, someone spray-painted these words on her house, holding her, along with her son, accountable for Chelsea's death.
22: If I was them and I saw that, I'd move out. Move out of the area.
3: And when some of Gardner's friends came by to paint over those words, they were driven away.
0: Get the hell out of here. I can see the sympathy you have for her. I can see it in your eyes. Get the hell out of this neighborhood. You don't belong here.
3: In the midst of that public shock and anger, detectives in the Chelsea case again considered those calls and emails from their fellow cops who'd been looking for Amber Dubois. Was there a connection? Maybe.
1: We realized that John Gardner was a resident of Escondido and was one of our registered sex offenders back in the time that Amber disappeared. That's when the light bulb went off.
13: Coming up.
17: And I was watching all the divers in there going through all the muck, and I'm like nervous, of course, when they're doing this.
13: The race to find Amber.
15: I'm absolutely 100% hopeful she's alive.
13: Were detectives getting closer? And was this suspect number one?
1: Looking at all 1,200 tips, seeing if there was anything in there on John Gardner.
13: When Dateline continues.
3: The arrest of John Gardner for the murder of Chelsea King prompted some serious rethinking. A few miles up the road in Escondido, Amber Dubois' parents, for example, remembered something about that man. He was a registered sex offender in Escondido at the time Amber vanished. This was one of the people on your crazy list of going around at night.
17: Yeah, it was. I think there was 148 at that time. But yeah, it was one of them.
3: John Gardner, it turned out, had been living here in this apartment complex in Escondido at the time Amber disappeared.
17: Some of my volunteers did wait outside of his apartment looking for him and just, you know, see what he drove or whatever, but they never made contact with him.
3: After his arrest, Carrie couldn't see how Gardner could be connected to her daughter's disappearance.
17: Gardner seems to attack girls that are by themselves, and Amber was last seen by two eyewitnesses in front of the school. And for him to do that in front of all those kids, it just seemed really unlikely.
3: Police had also been aware of John Gardner, but finding evidence now that he was somehow involved in Amber's disappearance was not going to be easy. Yes, Gardner was a known sex offender who, in fact, lived 2 miles from the school. Police here in Escondido had regular contact with him, as they do with all sex registrants. But there was no reason then, said Captain Bob Benton, to suspect him.
1: In every one of those contacts, Mr. Gardner was in compliance with his sex registrant requirements. And he wasn't in the area of where she went missing. He wasn't in the area where the sightings were. And he was not considered to be high risk.
3: Not officially, at least. Though there was, as everybody would discover, much more to learn about that. Gardner did have a brush with the law in the spring of 2009 after Amber disappeared. A woman in a parking lot flagged down a police officer to complain Gardner had been following her in his car. But when a cop confronted him,
1: he had asked him why he was following this female, and he had responded that this woman had cut him off in traffic.
3: As the cop talked to Gardner, something else caught his eye. This known sex offender had a 3-year-old in the car with him.
1: That was of obvious concern to the stopping officer. Why is the sex registrant with a 3-year-old child?
3: It turned out it was his girlfriend's child. She verified the story. And besides, he was off parole, had no restrictions at all about being around small children. But now, after his arrest for the murder of Chelsea King, the Amber Task Force went back and reviewed everything. Amber's cell phone records, internet hits, all those leads during a year of searching.
1: looking at all 1,200 tips, seeing if there was anything in there on John Gardner, and there wasn't. There was no connection at all linking him and Amber Dubois.
3: So they looked back to the day she went missing. Two witnesses had seen Amber in front of the school. One of them said she was with a boy.
1: Must be somebody that knew her or she knew that she felt comfortable with. And again, we were looking for a boy.
3: A year later, detectives began thinking back to that particular witness description.
1: One of the witnesses had last seen Amber walking with a tall, doughy, dark-skinned boy, which somewhat described John Gardner. And we were thinking, well, it's possible that based on it being a drizzly day, lighting's limited, a parent who's just driving up and looking at a boy maybe appears to be younger than he actually was.
3: So now police re-interviewed the witnesses and the residents of Gardner's apartment complex and his girlfriend, all dead end. And then a tip came in, which sent the divers to a park in Escondido. Two children told their mother they might have seen a body in a bag around a pond.
2: And I was watching all the divers in there going through all the muck, and I'm like nervous, of course, when they're doing this.
3: Search and rescue teams drained the pond, searched through reeds and brush surrounding it, and nothing. Yet another dead end.
2: And I'm like, whew, you know, it was such a relief that knowing that there's no way she could be in there because they were all down to the bottom.
3: And so a little spark of hope rose to the surface again.
15: Oh, I'm absolutely 100% hopeful she's alive.
3: Still, had John Gardner ever run into Amber? Was he involved? Even if no one could prove it?
21: If we ever start to believe that Gardner's connected to Amber, it's basically us losing hope. You know, we're never going to do that. We're going to deny it until we have an answer and we have our daughter home.
3: But out here among the searchers at this sad little pond, Mo Dubois could have no idea that farther south in San Diego, Sergeant Brown had already embarked on a very unusual errand.
9: You could say it was a unique day.
3: But just where he was going, he had no idea.
9: He just guided us up the street. And he explained where we would probably turn off on a dirt road. And we did just that.
13: Coming up, a journey down a dirt road. Where could it possibly lead?
9: This could be an escape attempt.
4: Come on, why?
9: The guy's in jail for murder, and now he wants to go on a field trip? This might not go well.
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24: Hi, I'm Kingston Bagpuse. Some people say Talk Sports is possessed by the Premier League, but that's just not cricket. 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
3: It happened, even as search and rescue teams were wading through that Escondido pond, following what might be a lead in Amber Dubois' disappearance. 20 miles south in downtown San Diego, D.A. Bonnie Dumanis received a mysterious request to meet with Gardner's attorney.
4: Wouldn't discuss what it was.
3: Gardner had been claiming, remember, he had nothing to do with Amber's disappearance. But this morning, his lawyer offered a deal. And it was huge. Gardner would lead detectives to Amber, but he'd only do it on one condition, that they couldn't use it against him.
4: If we didn't use the fact that he took us there in any as evidence in any court proceeding, and that his attorney had to be present and we couldn't question him in any way.
3: She took the deal, and Sergeant Brown's phone rang.
9: We got told to go down to the jail, and we were going to go on a field trip with Gardner.
3: And Sergeant Brown and his men were told the rules.
9: This was not his confession, but he was going to show us where it was.
3: They had 30 minutes to prepare. Called the SWAT team for backup.
7: Why?
9: I mean, this could be an escape attempt.
7: Come on, why?
9: The guy's in jail for murder. We have his DNA, and now he wants to go on a field trip with a couple of detectives. Maybe, and he's a big guy.
3: Yeah.
9: This might not go well.
3: And so off they went, Gardner showing them the way. A detective surreptitiously texting directions to the undercover SWAT cars around them.
9: We set them up in a few strategic locations, and as we began driving on the freeway, we knew where we were going to pick them up, different cars, different on-ramps.
3: This is where they drove. Through an Indian reservation, up a dirt track to the top of a rocky hill. She's in there somewhere, he told them. This is 20 miles from where she disappeared.
8: Did you have any idea where you're going or what? Get a sense of...
11: No, he can't really point. He's wearing waist chains. But if you notice, this cliff goes off the cliff here. And to get his bearings and try to remember,
14: he was...
11: And I would grab him and go, if he goes off this cliff, no one's going to believe me that he accidentally went off this cliff. So I was.
3: He looked around, seemed confused.
11: He came up and he went right to here, to the edge, and he says, right there, right about here. And he's not exactly certain. Then he takes a few steps this way, changes his mind.
8: What were you thinking as you're looking down at this?
11: Well, this isn't going to be a fun walk. And also, how did you get there? He tries to go here. He can't make it. And he comes back and he resets. And then he says, I think it's this way. Honestly, we were frustrated. We still don't know if he's doing this to just get out of jail for the day.
3: They were still watching for any escape attempt. And then Gardner found a familiar area.
11: Then he gets to about here, and then he remembers. And he says, this is it. And she was, I dare say, excited.
3: Detectives walked their shackled prisoner down a steep incline.
11: And so we were just sliding down this?
8: I can see why you would. And, this is very steep.
3: Pushing their way through the thick brush and trees. Until they got to an old, rusted water tank.
11: This is the tank. I remember holding him right there, and he's pointing here, saying this. He goes right about here. And he's also unsure of himself. He's like, I think right there.
3: Then he saw something, a reminder.
11: He leaned into me and he said that he could see, go see the shovel mark, and there was a distinctive mark that it held in the dirt, like a nice clean slice against the mountain right there. It's going to be right there. I know it's going to be there because I had a shovel. So that was enough. So we pulled him out of here.
8: What were you thinking?
11: I work in the homicide division. I'm just used to it, let's just say. But this was just absolutely surreal that he would bring me here. And I know this case. I know this girl. I live in this community. This is on my newspaper, and I see her face or her poster on every business and store I go into. And here I am, and he's walking me to the grave.
3: Here was a spot where he claimed to have buried Amber Dubois in February 2009, in a thicket of trees on a hillside, in the middle of nowhere. No houses anywhere. accessible by one dirt road.
7: I don't believe anybody would have ever found this site.
3: And then, a small army was called, still in secret, to that lonely hill. Detectives, a forensic archaeologist, medical examiner. For 12 hours, they sifted meticulously through the dirt to find, well, it had once been a person. Up on the hill, Captain Benton made the next decision.
1: We didn't want to notify the family, not knowing whether it truly was Amber or not.
3: But the next day, Saturday, the medical examiner had made a positive identification. Gardner had indeed led them to Amber's remains. More calls to make.
21: When we receive the calls on Saturday night, we immediately get a sinking feeling in our stomach because we've been called in many times to have talks. Never at a...
2: On a Saturday.
21: At Saturday night at 8 p.m. at night.
3: Would they come to the Escondido police station?
21: Walking in there, seeing the medical examiners, all of our investigators were there, the minister, the sheriff's department, DA's office, you know what you're going to hear next.
2: Medical examiner told us that that her remains were found and they possibly ID'd her through dental records.
21: I can't say I was prepared to hear it, but after 386 days of searching, we're ready for anything they can tell us. Mm-hmm. Give us an answer. Make this stop.
3: What did you do after that meeting, two of you?
21: Cried for days.
3: The Escondido police chief made the announcement the next day, Sunday, March 7th, 2010. Two teenagers found dead in less than a week.
10: Human skeletal remains have been positively identified as being those of our missing 14-year-old Amber.
3: But what he didn't say to Amber's parents or to anyone was, call it the official secret, the fact that Gardner had led them to the body. Why not tell? Because now investigators needed to prove Gardner's guilt without using a shred of what he had shown or told them.
10: Escondido police and sheriff's homicide detectives were following a lead in the case when they made this discovery.
3: But frankly, they were stuck. Independent evidence? So far, none. Meaning Gardner might never be charged with killing Amber. Unless someone offered an incredible gesture.
12: Coming up, one heartbroken family reaches out to another, paving the way for a stunning moment in court.
16: You admit that?
19: Yes.
12: When Dateline continues.
3: There were memorials then.
25: I wake up every morning now, and I have to remember how to breathe.
3: The searches were over. They tried to figure out how to go on.
26: I will channel my rage and commit to spending my life making our society safe from the incurable evil.
3: There were thousands at these events, a measure of the upset, the impact of the killings.
21: For every single person out there who's ever shed a tear for Amber, for Chelsea, I beg you to please put 1 minute of effort, 1 minute of action into helping protect our children.
3: And while that was going on, investigators searched furiously for any evidence that would independently link John Gardner to the death of Amber Dubois.
1: What that included was finding every vehicle that he had at the time that, or access to, at the time that Amber disappeared. And I believe there was four different vehicles. We had to find where every one of those vehicles were, have them forensically examined.
3: The investigation continued, and the days ticked from March into April when we sat with Amber's parents. Remember, they had not been told that Gardner led police to Amber's remains, or even that Gardner was known to be the man who abducted and killed her. We asked them if they were prepared never to know for certain who killed Amber or how police found her. It may be that nobody's ever charged. Maybe that you just have to live with the rest of your lives with that not knowing.
21: I'm more fearful that there might be another predator out there as opposed to more upset of not having the answer. I want to make sure that whoever did this to Amber is off the street. Mm-hmm. That's what scares me the most. You know, what if they never connect this to somebody and the person who actually did this is still out there and can do it again?
3: But it was a different question Carrie had on her mind. What happened to Amber? She wanted to know, had to know, everything.
0: You want to hear whoever did this tell you exactly what happened?
2: Mm-hmm.
0: You do?
2: Oh, yeah, absolutely.
21: I couldn't hear it from the person's mouth saying, I did this, I did that.
2: I could.
21: I couldn't. I couldn't do it without wanting to reach over and cause myself to be in jail for a long time.
3: But here on this April afternoon, the question was academic. More likely, they would never know. Strange, the difference a week can make. It was April 15th, 5 days after our interview. Amber's parents were called to a meeting where they learned for the first time who led authorities to their daughter's remains.
5: We knew it was something significant because we had to go to downtown to go meet with the district attorney.
3: And they were informed of an offer made by John Gardner's attorneys.
16: His attorneys came forward with an offer to plead guilty to all of the charges with life without possibility of parole and waiving his appellate rights.
3: In exchange, Gardner's attorney wanted the death penalty off the table. So, her dilemma. Should she continue to develop her strong death penalty case in the murder of Chelsea King? Should she wait for the task force to link Gardner to Amber's death, too? Or would that ever happen?
1: There was absolutely no link that anyone was able to find between John Gardner and Amber.
3: And so D.A. Dumanis was faced with a choice. Proceed only in the Chelsea King case, or make another deal to get some kind of justice for Amber.
0: You could have won pretty easily a death penalty case in the Chelsea King case. Why not just do that? Get the death penalty for that one.
16: The question was for the family. So the family I talked to was Chelsea's family because we had no case on Amber. And we talked about the fact that the end result with a life without possibility of parole is he'd die in prison. And there would be no appeals.
3: So the Kings were faced with a decision. Would Amber's parents ever learn what in fact happened to their daughter? And would they see her killer pay for this crime? April 16th, the day after Mo and Carrie learned about the plea deal.
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3: San Diego television stations interrupted their afternoon programs.
19: A hearing is scheduled in the courthouse for John Gardner.
3: There was news. A lot of it, all at once.
19: Let us take you live. There's John Gardner right there.
20: You admit the truth of that allegation?
22: Yes.
3: A stunning admission of guilt. First for Chelsea King.
22: You're admitting that on February the 25th, 2010, you attacked Chelsea King while she was running. You dragged her to a remote area where you raped and strangled her. You then buried her in a shallow grave. Do you admit that? Yes. Do you also admit that the killing was done with premeditation and deliberation? Yes. And the murder took place within an hour of your initial contact with Chelsea King. Do you admit those facts as well? Yes.
3: Then, the jogger in December.
22: Do you admit that on December the 27th, 2009, you attacked Candace Moncayo while she was running and unlawfully assaulted her with the intent to rape her? Yes.
3: And after 14 months, an end to the mystery of what happened to Amber Dubois.
22: You admit that on February the 13th, 2009, you took Amber Dubois to a remote area of Pala where you raped and stabbed her. You then buried her in a shallow grave. Do you admit the truth of those facts? Yes. You're also admitting that this murder took place within an hour and a half of your initial contact with Amber Dubois. You admit all of those facts as well? Yes.
3: In exchange for a life sentence, Gardner admitted all and pleaded guilty. It was a deal made possible because of a choice willingly made by one grieving family in an effort to spare more pain for another.
27: The Dubois family has been through unthinkable hell the past 14 months. We couldn't imagine the confession to Amber's murder, never seeing the light of day, leaving an eternal question mark.
3: And Amber's parents were grateful.
17: Going the rest of my life without knowing would have been horrible. We would have been always wondering if he was connected and or if there was someone else out there.
3: But now that she knew, now she was determined to come face to face with her daughter's killer, no matter what it took.
2: I'm not here to harass you. I want to talk to your son and find out why he murdered my daughter.
12: Coming up, an emotional meeting behind prison doors.
0: What did you ask him?
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22: What is your plea? Guilty.
3: It was after John Gardner stood in this San Diego courtroom and pleaded guilty to the murders of Chelsea King and Amber Dubois.
22: Probation hearing and sentencing in this department. Then
3: it was as he waited for the formal sentencing, life in prison, that he knew was coming. From the San Diego County jail cell, Gardner gave an interview to a local TV station and said he would only talk to the families about what happened to Chelsea and Amber.
17: As soon as I heard those words, it's all I focused on.
3: Because Carrie, remember, was determined to know what happened to her daughter during the last minutes she was alive.
17: I think if you're a parent, you want to know what happened. You want to know how they took your child. If a lesson can be learned from Amber, then I want it out there.
3: And so, early in May, she began trying to arrange a visit.
17: Went through all the correct legal channels to try to get it, and they kept insisting that I would meet with them after sentencing. And I didn't want to meet with them after sentencing.
3: She had to know, now. She tried to schedule a visit, was told none was available. So Carrie had a bold idea. Why not ask Gardner's mother to give up one of her visits with her son? And so one afternoon she waited outside the jail as Gardner's mother approached. It didn't go well.
2: Look, I just want to visit your son.
14: Excuse me.
2: Don't touch me. I'll get you.
14: Stay. I'm not. Don't sit away from her. Mom, don't worry.
2: I'm not here to harass you. I want to talk to your son. And find out why he murdered my daughter.
3: The next day, there was a phone call from the jailer.
17: Can you be here in a half hour?
3: Somehow, the time was found for her talk with Gardner.
0: What was it like to walk in there and know you were going to talk to the guy who killed your daughter?
17: I was real nervous up until I got there. Going in there and talking with him just didn't really have any feelings with me. I'd forgiven whoever had done this to Amber when I got her remains back. So to me, it was just a person talking.
3: He was already sitting behind the partition when she arrived.
17: I think maybe I glanced at him once, but...
0: Where were you looking?
17: Just down. Just not at him. I really had no desire to look at him.
0: Why not?
17: I didn't want to get angry or upset, or I just wanted to stay focused. And so for me to stay focused, I just looked down or doodled on paper or whatever. I just really wanted to stay in a mindset where I didn't start crying or get upset.
0: So what did you ask him?
17: Walk me through your day.
3: And now Carrie would finally learn what happened to Amber in the last hours of her life.
17: He started, in the morning, him and his girlfriend got in a fight.
3: So he took off in a car to blow off steam, he said.
17: And he happened to drive by the street where Amber was taken. Why she was on that street, I don't know.
3: It was not the way Amber usually went to school.
17: My guess is that she was probably going by her girlfriend's house that lives right around the corner.
3: He snatched her here, Gardner told Carrie.
17: He saw Amber walking by herself. He turned and cut her off and told her, if you don't get in this car, I have a knife and a gun and things will be real bad for you. And she got in the car. He didn't have a gun, but I don't know if he showed her the knife or not. I'm not sure. But he said she knew by the look in my eyes that I was serious. There was no questions about it. And honestly, I think if she would have tried to run, it might have just killed her right there on the spot.
0: Did you ask him for more than that?
17: Yep, he told me which way he drove. He's very detailed about the streets he went on.
3: He stopped the conversation repeatedly, said Carrie.
17: Asked me if I wanted him to continue. He got real upset every time I told him to continue, and he's like, I don't want to upset you. And I'm like, you've already taken my daughter. Continue. When it got to the rape part of it, he pretty much begged, please, can I stop? And I'm like, continue. And he's like, I don't want to. And by the time I left there, he was pretty much curled over, sweating, just, complete crying. He was a mess.
0: So he did have some feelings.
17: Or he's a very good actor.
0: So once you got the answers you knew you could get from him, did you say anything else to him then?
17: No, he asked me, are you going to tell me you hate me? Are you going to yell and scream? I'm ready to hear that. And I said, nope. And I hung up the phone and I walked out.
0: Did you walk out of that place a different person than when you went in?
17: I walked out of that place very happy, very just kind of giddy. And I'm like, oh my God, I can breathe. It's just like such a relief. It was a great feeling.
3: An unexpected reaction, perhaps. Though how could anyone know how it feels to be Carrie McGonigal or to be the parents of Chelsea King here in court on sentencing day?
7: Look at me.
12: Coming up.
8: We found over 100 violations of parole that hadn't been previously discovered by the department.
12: One last haunting question.
0: Are you saying then that the deaths of these two girls would have been prevented?
12: And a revelation from a mother.
17: I said, wow, you just showed the whole world what Amber and Chelsea saw.
12: A look into the soul of a killer.
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3: John Gardner was guilty, no doubt about it. He was a predator and a murderer. All that was left to do was sentence him. So, case closed? Not really. For 3 months, a steady drip of news seemed to ask over and over, how did they miss him? Gardner, remembered, spent 5 years in prison for sexually molesting and beating a 13-year-old girl back in 2000. He was paroled in 2005.
11: It was maddening to us at the time. Everything that led up to his being free on the streets, allowing him to stalk our children.
3: Maddening because there had been fair warning. A psychiatrist a decade earlier warned that he was very dangerous and should receive the maximum 10-year sentence under his plea deal. Had that advice been taken, Gardner might still have been in prison back in 2010.
11: There's numerous times that he fell through the cracks.
3: Like, for example, his parole violations once he was released. The cops found marijuana in his car. For a time, he lived too close to children. But the judgment of the parole department was not to bust him. And then, the public discovered that Gardner wore a GPS monitor his last year on parole, which ended in 2008, just 4 months before Amber disappeared. But no one was watching. And
8: we found over 100 violations of parole that hadn't been previously discovered by the department. We missed some opportunities to, remove him from society.
3: Dave Shaw was the Inspector General for the California Department of Corrections, the agency's watchdog, which, after the fact, looked into the Gardner case.
8: He spent time at, adjacent to daycare centers, to schools, to parks, to playgrounds, to the beach, all places that he shouldn't have been at, and we didn't catch it because we weren't looking.
3: Nor was anyone watching when Gardner drove into the parking lot of a state prison. Gardner said it was to drop off a friend, but it's against the law for an ex-con to enter prison grounds, and that, San Diego's DA told us, was a felony. It would have locked him up for a very long time.
16: We would have filed a three strikes case because his 2000 case was two strikes, and he'd be facing 25 years to life.
0: Are you saying then that the deaths of these two girls would have been prevented?
8: What we're saying is that had he been incarcerated, it would have been impossible for him to commit these particular crimes. And there were ample opportunities to either revoke his parole or to prosecute him.
3: But no one at the time was monitoring Gardner's GPS.
0: Did you find fault really with somebody's or with some systems?
8: We think it was a system that was at fault. We didn't find any particular fault on the part of the parole agent. The agents just weren't looking at it because they weren't required to.
3: Listen to this. They weren't expected to track Gardner's GPS monitor because of the way a standardized assessment used at the time classified Gardner's risk potential as medium-low risk.
15: For the lower risk offenders, it was used only as a crime-solving tool.
3: Matthew Cate was the head of the California Department of Corrections.
15: And so if a crime's reported, then we would go back and look at the tracks to see if we could place the offender at the scene of the crime.
3: Gardner, a lower risk offender? Again, says Matthew Cate, it was the assessment method itself, its limitations, that failed to spot Gardner's potential to be dangerous. But when Gardner was paroled?
15: This was the most accurate tool in the world. And so we used it. I wish we knew then what we know now, but the department just didn't have anything else to use at the time.
3: It was based on factors such as age, number of offenses, type of crime.
15: I think the public wants us to be able to predict who exactly is going to do what. We'll never be able to do that. Low risk doesn't mean no risk.
3: Improvements have been made. There's required GPS tracking of all sex offender parolees and treatment for those parolees. The treatment includes the use of polygraph tests in an effort to keep track of them to see if they're in danger of reoffending.
22: We'll move then to the victim impact statements.
3: There's an emotional structure now to sentencing days in American courtrooms. Wrenching, often deeply angry.
27: And I pray every night that God shows you no mercy.
3: And this is how it was with John Gardner, listening, sometimes attentively, sometimes not, to Chelsea's parents.
1: You dismantled

0: to Ambrose.
1: No one can appreciate the horror that is my life until they can appreciate the joy that was my Amber.
0: And then watch what happens when that earlier survivor of a gardener attack.
2: Every day I lace up my shoes and relive the moments of terror. The utter conviction that I was going to die.
0: Watch what happens when she reminds him how she elbowed his nose to escape.
2: And finally, to ask him how his nose is.
0: Was it rage he was expressing as he turned to his attorney and appeared to say, "She didn't hit me." And even adds, "She's saying it for publicity."
3: And you saw that look of rage. And I said, "Wow, you just showed the whole world what Amber and Chelsea saw before you killed him."
4: But all this was formality, really. Already the people who must live with the deaths this man left in his wake had struggled with what to do after. Amber's mother became involved in search and rescue.
3: Building her legacy is going to be the search and rescue team.
0: And Chelsea's parents took on the system.
5: If our laws were smarter and bolder, Chelsea might still be here.
0: They pushed for a new law, named for Chelsea and signed by the governor in 2010, imposing stiffer sentences for sex offenders, increased terms of parole, and improved monitoring and assessment of parolees.
6: Governor Schwarzenegger, I thank you for your support and commitment. You've helped us fulfill our dream of doing everything in our power to prevent this tragedy from ever happening to another family again.
0: Chelsea could have been a college graduate then, and Amber a college future farmer. Instead, all their parents could do was watch authorities lead the killer away to a life in prison. And try, best they could, to help stop the next one out there somewhere.
7: That's all for now. I'm Lester Holt. Thanks for joining us.
8: I stood outside of that house. I remember thinking, what happened? Where did she go?
9: There were really strange things about her disappearance. It is such an extreme mystery that we just have no idea what happened to Pam.
10: What I had was a great deal of video footage.
11: When you watch the video frame by frame, you start to see little things that don't make sense.
10: A couple of text messages came in that we need to look at the brother Dirk.
11: It's awkward to have to ask somebody, did you kill your sister?
12: She told me that she met Jose. I knew that this was pretty serious.
13: On a first date, how does Jose come across?
11: Works hard, served his country.
9: If he's telling the truth, then that's a man who doesn't know what happened to his girlfriend.
14: It's a big puzzle. You have to put all the pieces together.
11: His first wife, Marta, disappeared off the face of the earth.
15: We have wife number one missing, and now Pam Butler missing.
7: A double mystery. Could solving one untangle the other?
9: Pam's cell phone pinged. So is Pam alive? Or is this the day we find her body?
7: I'm Lester Holt, and this is Dateline.
16: Here's Dennis Murphy with A Haunting Stretch of Road.
17: These grainy nighttime images are some of the last known moments in the life of a successful woman. A person who simply vanished without a trace from her home.
9: What happened inside that house?
17: The investigation into what happened to her opened up an entirely new saga about another missing woman.
14: It's a big puzzle.
17: It took decades to unsnarl the stories of the two women who didn't know one another, but who both ended up years apart in the same place.
18: It's idiosyncratic. That's a signature.
17: Without a few individuals stricken with a bad case of justice fever, we might never know their stories at all.
19: They found out that I wasn't going to give up.
17: Not the twists. Two women, two children, neither knows about the other.
14: Yes.
17: The setbacks.
20: The cause of death was undetermined.
17: The stark fear of it all.
11: He says, oh my God, he's going to kill her and he's going to kill me.
17: The fates of Pam and Marta. United in horror on one of the busiest stretches of interstate in the country.
10: when all that stuff started coming out, I was like,

0: Like, oh my God, this guy's a monster.
1: In early February 2009, Pamela Butler, a manager for the federal government, was on a cheer-up mission to douse the winter blues. That was typical Pam, says her brother Derek.
2: She was always the one that would say, you know, let's do something. We're going to do this.
3: Personality, who would you be talking about when you think of Pam?
2: Just a lovely person. I mean, somebody that would go out of her way to help you.
1: Pam told best friend Rita Moss she'd planned a busy week out on the town with her boyfriend of 5 months, Jose.
4: Pam and I were texting each other as we normally do. The last text she sent is that she and Jose were going to 3 or 4 different restaurants over the next few days.
1: Pam would wrap up her busy social week with an early Saturday evening dinner at Ben's Chili Bowl, a fixture of downtown D.C. Her guests, Jose and her mom, Thelma. But 2 days before they were due to go out, Thelma realized something a little awkward.
5: So, Pam, we made a date to go out to dinner for Saturday. Do you all know Saturday's Valentine's Day?
3: Yeah.
5: She said, Mommy, that's okay. She said, we can still go out.
1: The plan was to meet that Valentine's Day at 3 p.m. at Thelma's home and drive to the restaurant. But when 3 p.m. came that Saturday, Pam was a no-show. Calls to her phone went unanswered. So Thelma called her son Derek, who didn't see any need to worry.
2: New boyfriend, they're just out having a good time.
1: The next day, Sunday now, Thelma tried again, and yet again on Monday, which happened to be the President's Day holiday.
5: I say, Pam's still not answering her phone. Something ain't right. She wouldn't disappoint me like that.
1: So after the long holiday weekend and still no sign of Pam, her mom Thelma and her nephew Brandon, who'd recently moved out of Pam's home, went to Pam's house to see if she was okay.
5: Go to her place. Mail all piled on the porch.
3: Very unlike her, huh?
5: Her mail would not be piled up like that.
1: Inside the home, there were more not like Pam signs. Troubling.
5: Papers and things thrown all over the table.
3: Everything's in disarray, huh?
5: Disarray. This is not right. This is not right.
1: Thelma called Pam's workplace only to learn her daughter hadn't shown up there either.
3: Are you getting nervous at that point?
5: Yes.
1: Thelma called Derek.
2: And my mother says, Derek, you need to see this house. Something isn't right here.
1: He drove to Pam's home, which was equipped with security cameras and an alarm system. It was an out-of-position window blind that caught his mom's attention. It was the kind that could be raised from the bottom or lowered from the top.
2: Then she said, this blind is lifted up from the bottom. She said, Pam never lifts it up from the bottom.
1: Pam usually lowered the blind from the top, so people on the street couldn't look into her home.
3: Because your sister was very security conscious, wasn't
2: Correct.
3: She?
2: Correct. It didn't look right.
1: They checked Pam's phone answering machine. It turned out Jose had been calling Pam, too. Hey, Pam, where are you at? His message went. And on the desk in Pam's office, he'd left a note for her.
5: Pam, where are you? I've been here looking for you.
1: But Pam was gone.
5: We called the police.
1: And Derek says he called Jose.
2: I said, Jose, this is Derek. Have you heard from Pam? And he says, I haven't heard from Pam. He said, me and Pam broke up.
3: Broke up?
2: Yeah.
1: Derek says he wanted to know more, so he began his own personal investigation.
2: I said, give me your address. I'm coming to your house. I need to talk to you.
3: And he said?
2: He said, okay.
1: He says they met in the lobby of Jose's apartment building in nearby Virginia.
2: I said, Pam's missing. Can we go up to your apartment? He said, yeah. I mean, very cordial, nice conversation.
1: Jose, he says, expressed concern and compassion.
2: He was telling me how much he cared about Pam, how much he loved her. He said, we broke up on Friday, and I haven't seen or heard from her since. You know, I wish I could help you, but I just don't know.
1: The reason for the breakup, according to Jose, was jealousy.
2: He said, you know how Pam is. And he said, I was staying in touch with one of my ex-girlfriend's daughter. She was young, and she just kind of looked at me like a father. And he said, I was staying in touch with her, and Pam didn't like it.
3: Because he was close to this girl from a previous
2: right.
3: girlfriend.
2: Uh-huh. So he said, you know, so we decided to break up. And he said, you know, I thought we would still be friends. And we sat there and we talked for well over 2 hours. So I said to him, I said, you know, I just don't understand, you know, what happened, how she could just get up and just walk away. He said, I don't understand it either.
1: Then Derek says he made an aggressive demand.
2: And I said, Jose, I said, I need you to take your clothes off. I said, I just need to make sure that I don't see any scratches or anything on you.
3: That's kind of a police question, huh?
2: Well, he says, okay.
3: He's good with that.
2: Yeah. So he did. He took his shirt off. He took his pants off. And I looked at him, and I didn't see anything.
1: There were no fresh scratches on Jose's skin. But Derek says he wasn't done playing cop.
2: I stood up, and I just started walking around his apartment looking. My sister's missing. Is she in here, you know, in the closet somewhere? I mean, I opened up his drawers, and I'm looking in there.
3: He didn't object to that, like, whoa.
2: No. I was trying to get a reaction out of him and couldn't get it.
3: So when you left Jose's place that day, what did you think of him and where things stood?
2: I thought he was a pretty nice guy.
1: Derek reassured his family.
2: I said, Jose's fine. He didn't do anything to her. He's fine.
1: When Derek got back to Pam's home, police were already on the scene, looking for leads into what had become of Pam Butler in what would be a grueling investigation.
6: When we come back, where was Pam? Her family was worried. Derek says at first, police were not.
2: They're telling us, still doesn't look like to us that she's in any danger.
6: But Pam Butler was a neat freak. So why was her house a mess?
7: Everything was just totally out of character for Pam. The papers on the floor led me to believe that something made her stop doing what she was doing with those papers.

0: Pam Butler's Valentine's Day no-show in 2009 was completely out of character. And in the days after her family reported her missing, Washington, D.C.'s Metropolitan Police looked for clues inside Pam's home.
1: They scoured the house for physical evidence.
0: Peter Newsham, D.C.'s former chief of police, was running investigations when detectives began probing Pam Butler's disappearance.
1: It was a hard case. This is a young woman, by all accounts. She was beloved by her family. She kind of kept to herself in her neighborhood. Her employer described her as being one of these folks that was always came to work, very reliable. She would always let her family know where she was going to be at any given time.
0: His investigators found no sign of forced entry, no sign that Pam had been in a struggle, and no sign at all of what might have happened to her.
1: If we had information to suggest that, Pam was in a particular location, we could go and search that area and maybe find something. That didn't happen in this case.
0: So a missing persons file was opened, even as police tried to reassure Pam's brother Derek, a former high school auto mechanics teacher.
2: So Pam is now an official missing person, huh?
3: Correct. They're telling us, we want to find out what happened. Still doesn't look like to us that, that she's in any danger.
0: And D.C.'s police wanted to find out from family and friends more biographical detail about who Pam was.
4: A person who will make you laugh, a person who will have your back if she's your friend, just a joyful, easy, vibrant person.
0: Rita Moss had met Pam in Washington, D.C. at a conference for rising stars in government leadership.
4: That was the person that said, I'll be at the bar afterwards, and Pam showed up at the bar and we immediately clicked.
2: Why did you guys hit it off so quickly?
4: We had a lot in common just even on appearance, and we probably talked on the phone every other day or so. So yes, she was my closest friend.
2: People think of Washington, maybe they know the mall and the Washington Monument and the nice houses in Georgetown.
3: That's where Pam ended up, but not where we came from.
0: Derek remembers growing up with his sister in a small house in a rough and tumble neighborhood. Not an easy life.
3: She was the one that really held our family together.
2: How did you two get along, you and your sister Pam?
3: You know, we were brothers and sisters. You know, we had our spats like any other brother or sister.
2: She was very orderly, right?
3: She would drive you crazy with that. Her house was extremely neat all the time.
0: From an early age, Pam was driven. A summer job at the Commerce Department led to Pam hopscotching through government agencies.
3: Pam was just always a go-getter. Before I started working for the school system, she tried to get me to work for the FBI.
2: So that's a very Pam thing.
3: Yeah. She always wanted to see us just do better, you know.
0: Pam's mom, Thelma, says her daughter was happy to share her hard-earned success.
5: She would pay my way to go to the casino.
2: And you'd have mom and daughter day at the casino, huh?
5: She didn't like gambling, but she never denied me.
2: You're talking about an ideal daughter.
5: Yes, very much.
0: In her mid-40s, Pam was supervising computer analysts at the Environmental Protection Agency. How well she'd done was reflected in her lifestyle. The owner of a single-family house in a good downtown neighborhood, the one she'd equipped with security cameras, and a Mercedes and a Jaguar in the driveway.
2: She had a lot of nice things, beautiful place to live.
4: Yes.
0: But work wasn't Pam's entire life. For a few years, she took in her nephew Brandon, raising him as her own son, with his bundle of typical late teenage issues. Still, that nice house felt empty. A good man, she told her friend, would go a long way to filling the void.
4: She really was not looking to casually date. She was looking for someone to spend her life with.
0: That's when, in September 2008, petite and fit from jogging, 47-year-old Pam started dating Jose Rodriguez Cruz, a good-looking former military police officer in Virginia who worked at a medical clinic. They met on a dating website.
4: She told me that she met Jose on the Metro.
2: eHarmony.
4: Yeah, that's what I'm told. She told me she met him on Metro, which I immediately knew was not the truth. And I told her I knew it wasn't the truth because Pam would drive everywhere. She had two nice cars and never knew her to take Metro. So I teased her about it, but she never revealed to me where she had truly met him.
0: Within a few days, Jose was showing Pam around town, a full-on courtship.
4: Bought her flowers regularly and had bought her a ring for her birthday.
0: As happy as Rita was for her best friend, Pam's new relationship was a gal pal buzzkill.
4: Pam immediately started canceling plans with me, so I knew that this was pretty serious.
2: So happy hour was off now?
4: Happy hour was off.
0: At Thanksgiving, Pam decided the next step had arrived, and it was time for Jose to meet the family.
3: Seemed like an extremely nice guy. I mean, very attentive to Pam, attentive to us. No, he was a pleasure to meet. He really was.
5: He was such a gentleman.
2: She seemed happy.
5: She did. She did. She seemed very happy.
2: What did you think Jose meant to her?
4: The fact that she was seeing him regularly, I knew that she was intending for this to be a long-term relationship.
0: And that made Pam's disappearance all the more sad.
6: When I got the case, and once I looked at all the things that were done, I wanted to start over.
0: Former homicide detective Mitch Cradle, who worked on D.C.'s sexual assault unit, ended up being assigned to the missing persons case after other detectives had worked it.
2: What did you think you could bring to the play that they didn't know yet?
7: A different set of eyes. I mean, experience, and I'm very familiar with this community. I have two informants that live in this particular area, so I was hoping.
2: So you thought you might be able to scratch and get something, huh?
7: Yes, I was hoping I could get something, but as you see, even right now, this how the neighborhood is all the time. It's quiet.
0: Detective Cradle analyzed the evidence in the growing case file. The uncharacteristic messiness in Pam Butler's home.
2: That's not the way she runs her household, right?
6: Everything was just totally out of character for Pam. The papers on the floor led me to believe that something made her stop doing what she was doing with those papers, because she's just not going to leave them lying on the floor.
0: And next to all those files strewn about was something else that had caught investigators' eyes.
2: Latex glove on the floor, I guess, huh?
6: Yeah, it was a latex glove there.
0: Had the latex glove been dropped by someone not in Pam's circle? Her abductor, possibly her killer.
2: This is the unknown intruder.
6: Exactly.
0: But who? The surveillance cameras around Pam Butler's home would give important clues. They were activated by motion sensors and had recorded comings and goings in the days before and after Pam went missing. Images that told some, but not all of the story.
8: Coming up.
9: It's presumed when we see this hand come out of the door to pick up mail that that is Pam.
10: A camera never blinks. So why did it never see Pam leave her house?
4: She always had those cameras on.
10: And a possible break.
9: Pam's cell phone pinged. So is Pam alive, or is this the day we find her body?
10: When date.
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0: Pam Butler had vanished without a trace, and her family and friends were confounded, suspended between hope and grief.
1: There was a very big void when Pam went missing.
2: Were you waiting for the phone to ring and there'd be her on the line or what?
3: Exactly. Hoping that there'd be the call to say, I'm okay.
2: Phone never rang?
3: No. It kept me in tears.
0: By now, reporters were getting tips from police about the mystery of Pam Butler's disappearance.
4: I had a number of sources throughout the department, and a source said, this is a case you need to take a look at.
5: 47-year-old Pamela Butler of Northwest.
0: Jennifer Donlan, then a local TV crime reporter, broke the story.
4: There were questions. Really strange things about her disappearance. Yes, she was an adult. Maybe she chose to leave.
2: But she didn't seem to be the kind of person who would take up and go to Las Vegas and start a new life.
4: Or to miss dinner with her mother on Valentine's Day.
2: And a neatnik in the mails piling up outside. Little things, huh?
4: Little things that were just really strange. Both cars were there. Her purse was in the house.
2: Always a bad sign. The purse remains behind.
4: Right. What woman leaves her purse behind in the house? Something just wasn't right. But there wasn't any sign of foul play. But there was this family that was so desperate to find her.
0: Pam's family had given detectives a heads up to what they believed was important evidence. The cameras Pam had installed, covering nearly the entire exterior of her home.
6: What I had was a great deal of video footage.
0: When Detective Mitch Cradle was eventually assigned to the case, he analyzed images from the cameras that other detectives had screened.
2: You're talking about the missing woman's surveillance system.
6: Exactly.
2: Pretty sophisticated.
6: It was not only that, it was an alarm system. So we're talking someone is only coming into the house who she's familiar with.
2: So she's very fussy about who gets in that
6: house.
2: That's
6: it.
1: And she always had those cameras on. That was the funny thing. Even when I came over, I texted her 2 minutes before I arrived. You know, I'll be there in 2 minutes. And even when I knocked on the door, she would look at the camera to make sure it was me. I'm like, I just texted you. Why are you checking the cameras? Just open the door.
0: In the days before and after the Valentine's Day weekend Pam went missing, her cameras captured what was going on around her house. On Thursday, she's seen arriving home, walking across her patio, then showing up in her front doorway.
4: She's at the door and she's collecting her mail, just like a normal day.
0: The next day, Friday, much the same.
4: It's presumed when we see this hand come out of the door to pick up mail that that is Pam.
0: Later the same day, the day before Valentine's Day, Jose showed up carrying gifts.
2: He's the boyfriend arriving.
6: Exactly. So arriving.
2: Got flowers, present.
6: That was on Friday.
0: And Jose is seen leaving the following day. But the cameras never showed Pam leaving her house. And that became the central mystery of the case. In the worst possible theory, if Pam had been killed inside her house, how was her body taken out undetected?
4: What happened inside that house? It is such an extreme mystery. We just have no idea what happened to Pam.
0: The video showed Jose going in and out of Pam's home after Friday night. So it was an easy call for detectives to pull him in for some what's up questions. But not much more.
6: So with missing persons, there are incidents, not offenses.
2: And no real persuasive evidence it was even a crime.
6: Right.
0: What's more, Jose had an explanation for what had happened. The same explanation he'd given Pam's brother, Derek. He said he and Pam had broken up before she went missing.
4: And he was upset and that he had made efforts to get in touch with her after she had gone missing. If he's telling the truth, then that's a man who doesn't know what happened to his girlfriend.
0: The reporter wanted to hear the boyfriend's account for herself, so Jose invited Jennifer into his home for an exclusive interview.
4: We're in his living room, and he didn't want us to tell his name on television, and he didn't want us to show his face.
0: But he did want to clearly state his innocence.
7: I did not have anything to do with her disappearance. You know, I loved her. Our relationship ended in a way that I didn't expect.
0: Jose told the reporter Pam's security camera video told the story. Proof that he'd had nothing to do with Pam going missing.
7: You know, like I told the police, you seen the video. She did not leave with me.
4: He was right. We never see Pam leave with him on video. That is for sure.
7: I don't know where Pam is at. I don't know what happened to her.
0: And Jose gave the reporter a very simple explanation for why he was in and out of Pam's home after she went missing. He'd used his key and was simply removing bags of his own things from her home.
4: I was just taking my stuff out of the house. I was just going back and getting my stuff.
2: Just breakup.
4: Yeah, this is all breakup stuff.
6: I know the last thing I've seen was him coming out the door with a big bag, which is not big enough to carry a body.
0: In the days after Pam disappeared, crime scene techs turning Pam's house inside out for evidence
2: were baffled.
4: No blood. They were pulling up floorboards. There was just nothing in the house that indicated that there was a crime there.
2: Beyond Jose, the boyfriend, the investigators wondered if there was anyone in Pam's life who would want to make her disappear. They looked at those closest to her, including her nephew Brandon, the teen she'd taken in.
4: There were some reports from the family that Pam might have been experiencing some financial difficulties at the time. Brandon was living there, and that perhaps Pam didn't feel like Brandon was stepping up like he should in terms of helping out financially, and that at some point she had reportedly asked him to leave.
2: The situation apparently got heated.
4: There had been an argument. He did have access to the house, so was it him?
2: As the investigation deepened, the detectives took a close look at technology, Pam's cell phone.
6: In a lot of investigations, a lot of people don't realize that phone towers be pinging and telling you where people are.
2: If they've been watching Dateline for the last 20 years, they do now. Investigators searched in Virginia and in a park in Maryland.
4: Why? Because Pam's cell phone pinged there. Pam's cell phone pinged. So is Pam alive, or is this the day we find her body?
6: Then all of a sudden it stops.
2: Yeah.
6: And that's the thing about it. And once it stops, you have no clue, no idea where to go. It stops, and that's what happened in this situation.
4: And they searched and searched and searched, and they never found Pam.
2: In the following weeks and months, hopes rose and fell.
4: There were a number of sightings after all of the published media reports saying that I saw Pam Butler. Turned out not to be her.
2: But 5 months into the investigation, a fresh lead suddenly opened. And with that lead came a new reason to take a closer look at Pam Butler's family.
8: Coming up.
4: They actually raised Derek as a possible suspect to me. Like, how? This is her brother.
8: Did a disagreement between siblings end in murder?
9: They would say things to me like, you're the only one that we see that had anything to gain from her going missing.

0: In the months after Pamela Butler's disappearance, new leads dried up, and the police investigation seemed stuck at a hopeless dead end.
1: It was still considered a missing person. It wasn't even ruled a homicide.
0: A frustrated Detective Cradle says he couldn't devote the time he wanted to Pam Butler and her family. Fresh cases were piling up, demanding his attention.
1: I'm investigating 20, sometimes 25 cases a month. So it's hard for me to give this family the attention the case needs. And that's unfair to them.
0: And he felt something else, something ugly. It seemed to him the department just didn't care enough about the victim.
1: I felt as though that this case wasn't getting the attention that it was if she would have been a white victim from an affluent neighborhood. It would have been, in my opinion, totally different.
2: There would have been resources thrown at it, put some heat on it.
1: Threw the whole house at the case.
2: But that didn't happen with Pam Butler.
1: No, it did not. And they used to bother me sometimes at night because I knew for a fact if Pam Butler was white, man, they would have did it.
0: Pam's family felt the same way.
2: There would have been a hue and cry, you think, if she'd been a white woman missing?
3: Oh, for sure. When we go missing, you hear nothing about it.
0: D.C. police told us its officers try to use every resource available to investigate all cases, regardless of a victim's race. In 2009, as Pam's brother Derek led search efforts, he stayed in the cops' faces.
3: Sometimes we would just have, real fights.
2: Were you making a nuisance of yourself down at the police station?
3: I was trying to, yes.
2: Did you need to do that, though?
3: I felt like I did. I just know my sister.
0: And Derek made appearances on TV, a strategy intended to keep Pam's story in the public eye.
3: The goal was to keep it going. And I felt like if I kept it going, the police would say, we got to get this off the news. We have to solve this case.
0: But 5 months after Pam Butler went missing, there was a head-snapping development. TV reporter Jennifer Donnellan was getting the inside scoop.
4: My sources told me that they had to take a look at Derek. They actually raised Derek as a possible suspect to me. Like, how? This is her brother. He's spearheading these massive search efforts for her.
0: Derek, how could that be? It turned out investigators had received anonymous text message tips about him.
1: Early on in the investigation, a couple of text messages came in that we need to look at the brother, Derek.
0: The first message read, please look into the fact that Pam and the brother were not as close as he tried to make it appear. Another message also put Derek in the frame. Pam Butler still missing. The brother has all of y'all fooled.
4: These strange text messages came out saying, you should take a look at Pam Butler's brother. He did it.
0: Jennifer, the reporter, learned Derek had a property business with his sister.
4: They owned a building together, so they had financial interests. They shared financial interests. There were the wills. He was named as a beneficiary in her will.
0: Then a family member told police that Pam had been planning to end some of her business dealings with Derek because she didn't think he was a good manager.
4: Is there a reason there? Is there a possible motive there?
0: It was hard for the reporter to believe the brother, who seemed so caring and determined to crack the case, was actually under suspicion for his sister's disappearance. But
4: thou doth protest too much. Is that what's happening here? Is the brother pushing so much that it's because he actually is the one who did something?
0: Police questioned Derek numerous times during their investigation, sessions that turned sour.
3: They would say things to me like, it's not looking really good for you. You're the only one that we see that had anything to gain from her going missing.
2: You're going to inherit her money.
3: Correct.
2: And this, Derek, is what? Just months after your sister reported missing?
3: Correct. The brother did it.
2: And they're going through your credit card transactions and your phone calls?
3: Everything. Everything.
2: Giving a full-blown investigation into you?
3: Correct. Uh-huh.
0: But nothing came of all the questioning, and Derek insisted he had done nothing to Pam. And that's pretty much where the whole mysterious story of Pamela Butler stayed, in limbo.
5: Your daughter will be remembered every day.
0: On the first anniversary of Pam's disappearance, Derek held a vigil, attended by family and Pam's closest friends. And as the years passed, there were more vigils.
6: I will tell you, they were very, very painful because you're standing in front of her house, you're reliving the whole scenario.
0: Detective Cradle attended the vigils too. And he kept searching for clues, sometimes spending hours late at night outside Pam's home.
1: A long time ago when I first joined homicide, my sergeant said, if you spend enough time on a crime scene, to start talking to you.
2: What was this one telling you? Here you are in the dark, years later.
1: At night, watching the house, There's no late dog walkers. There's no one jogging. So it was very difficult.
2: And you were striking out with that.
1: Oh, my God. I was, whew, Lord have mercy. It's like I went, man, it's like I went a whole baseball season without a hit.
2: Did you lose faith in the investigation?
6: I did lose faith in the investigation. I really, in my mind, thought that they would never charge anyone.
2: Why did this case stick with you, Mitch? You're a veteran. You've had unsolved along the way.
7: Yeah, I have plenty of unsolved cases. This case stuck with me because of Dirk and his mother. When I met his mother, I was just, oh, wow. I couldn't even hold myself together because here it is. I'm sitting here talking to her, and I can't even give her any information. There's nothing I can tell her, nothing I can do. It's nothing.
0: 7 whole years went by, and still there was no trace of Pamela Butler. No calls to her beloved family and friends. No birthdays or holidays celebrated. No financial activity on her accounts. Nothing. Finally, in 2016, a judge declared Pam officially dead. Now her missing persons case could be officially classified as an unsolved homicide. And Mitch Cradle, soon to retire, made a last-ditch plea to his boss.
1: I say, Commander, look, this family needs more than what we're giving them. This case needs to be handled by someone in the cold case unit. Give one of them dudes this case. And he looked at me and said, okay, Mitch, I will. And when he said that, I was like, thank God.
0: A new detective was promptly assigned, and he plunged deep into the Pam Butler case file. It wasn't long before he turned up new evidence, and the investigation took a dramatic twist.
8: Coming up, another look at that surveillance video.
9: When you watch the video frame by frame by frame, you start to see little things that don't make sense.
8: And a closer look at Pam's brother, Derek.
9: It's awkward to have to ask somebody, did you kill your sister?
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9: I did, yes.
8: When date.
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0: In late 2016, 7 years after Pam Butler went missing, a 28-year veteran D.C. cold case detective named Mike Fulton was assigned the case. Story goes that you really wanted that one.
9: I did. You want the tough ones, and this was a big case.
0: Unlike detectives before him, Fulton had the luxury of working Pam's case full-time. He believed he was likely dealing with her murder, even though Pam's body had not been found.
9: She was declared legally dead.
2: And why was that important for you as an investigator?
9: Ultimately, if we figure out who did it, a defense attorney can't say, look, Pam Butler's alive. She's going to walk through this door and have everybody sort of turn and look.
2: No body, no crime, right?
9: Right.
2: That's the bumper sticker, right?
9: Exactly. The judge isn't saying she was a victim of a homicide. The judge is saying she's dead. So once we get the facts to show that she's a victim of a homicide, it just makes it that much easier.
0: Easier to make an arrest and secure a conviction.
2: What's your approach, detective? Do you put the clock back to day one, hour one on this thing?
9: Absolutely.
11: So, Detective, this is Pamela's place.
0: Like the detectives before him, Detective Fulton immediately drove out to Pam's house.
16: The house looks different now than it did back in 2009, but this is it.
0: He began to excavate the foundations of Pam's case.
16: You start dissecting her life, you know, who were her friends, does she have any other boyfriends, ex-husbands, you know, her job, you know, financials. You start going through everything.
0: Everything. But first off, Pam Butler's family. The detective reviewed the original persons of interest and became convinced, for one, that Pam's nephew Brandon, just a teenager at the time, had nothing to do with Pam's death. But he didn't dismiss the suspicions about Pam's brother Derek.
16: You have to investigate every angle.
2: Following the money, right?
16: Absolutely. Absolutely. You follow the investigation where it goes.
0: And just as previous investigators had learned, the money trail led to Derek.
9: There was questions I had to ask him that were hard, that he needed to answer.
0: Top Metropolitan Police officials called Derek in to meet with the new detective assigned to his sister's case. A new face. Derek saw only more of the same.
2: You went through some detectives, right?
3: Oh, yes. At least five detectives, yes.
2: So here's yet another detective you're introduced to. Here's your guy now.
3: Mm-hmm. Wasn't impressed at all. He just didn't seem to me like he had it. In the way that he was talking, it just didn't seem like he was the one.
0: Then quite suddenly, ominously, the atmosphere in this introductory meeting changed. Fulton confronted Derek, cutting right to the chase.
9: It's awkward to have to ask somebody, did you kill your sister?
2: But you did?
9: I did, yes.
3: And he asked me, he said, did you do something to your sister?
2: This new cop is thinking, maybe I'm talking to the killer right here. The brother who benefited from her death?
3: I said, no, I didn't do it.
0: But Derek had a growing sense of foreboding. This new detective wasn't letting go and drilled down again.
2: You're still on his list.
3: Mm-hmm. He said, I need you to come down and give some DNA.
2: Okay. Oh, this is getting serious. You're hitting another gear here in this whole Derek did it theory. Mm-hmm.
0: But Fulton was heading down multiple paths in his investigation. He wasn't ready to discount Pam's boyfriend, Jose, even though he had no felonies to his name. He retrieved Pam Butler's security camera footage from the case file.
2: Are these surveillance videos your main bit of evidence in this case?
9: They're a very crucial part of the investigation. When you watch the video frame by frame by frame by frame, you start to see little things that don't make sense.
0: For instance,
9: the motion sensor lights, you know? Why aren't they working? It's nighttime, so anytime anything came, you know, a cat, anything, these lights would pop on, illuminate around the house. So sometime in the late hours, you can see Jose come outside, but the lights don't come on.
0: It was true. The video that first showed Jose in the glare of a motion-activated security light around the time Pam went missing later seemed as though it had been turned off.
2: What's that tell you?
9: Well, that tells me that, I mean, what's going on?
0: And something else caught the detective's eye, something seen in Jose's hand. It appeared to be Pam Butler's keychain. How might Jose explain why he had it?
9: You told us that Pam gave you one key, but now it looks like you have a key with stuff hanging from it. And we know that Pam had a keychain. And we're like, well, wait a second. Where is this coming from?
0: The detective's suspicions took him on a deep dive into Jose's past. Going back some 30 years, he discovered some troubling stories about Jose and women.
8: Coming up, a man with a secret, two lives, two wives.
17: How do you pull that off? You learn how to lie to one wife, to the other wife.
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0: The comings and goings of Pamela Butler's boyfriend Jose, captured on Pam's home security cameras, were more than perplexing to Detective Mike Fulton of Washington, D.C.'s Metropolitan Police Department. So in early 2017, even as Pam's brother Derek remained a person of interest in her disappearance, the detective took a hard look at Jose's background. On a first take, how does Jose come across?
1: A normal guy, you know, served his country, works hard.
0: The D.C. detective needed to know more about Jose's personal life. So to get the scoop, he reached across the Potomac River to law enforcement colleagues in Arlington, Virginia, where Jose was living.
2: I remember vividly, it was March of 2017, he says that he needed my help.
0: Arlington PD cold case detective Rosa Ortiz got the call. As she began to investigate, she learned that long before the Pam Butler case, Jose had been married in Puerto Rico to a woman named Marta.
2: They meet in Puerto Rico. They go to the same school. Marta is a bit older than Jose.
3: Did you want to know who Marta was?
2: I wanted to, absolutely.
0: Detective Ortiz, who speaks fluent Spanish, was able to fill in some blanks about Marta from her sister Neda in Puerto Rico.
4: She was slim and tall. She had green eyes, very pretty. She was very intelligent. She was always laughing.
0: She has a recording of her sister singing cheerfully all those years ago. And she says Marta was even happier after she and Jose had a baby boy they named Hansel and settled in Arlington, Virginia.
4: She was completely dedicated to her boy, nothing but the best for him.
0: The picture was that of a happy American family. But when the detective dug down a little, she discovered stories about Jose that shattered the heartwarming image. It turned out that while he was serving with the U.S. Army in Central America, he'd met another woman.
2: He meets her and he marries her in Panama.
3: A woman named Guadalupe.
2: Guadalupe. And then eventually he brings her over to the U.S. And that's the end of 88, beginning of 89.
3: She's got two wives in the greater D.C. area. Is that the picture?
2: That is.
3: Somebody stashed over here in an apartment living a life and somebody else is somewhere else? And he's shuttling between the two lives?
2: That's correct.
0: And all in secret.
3: Did she know at the time that he was married to this other woman named Marta?
2: She did not. She had no idea who Marta was.
3: She was totally in the dark on that.
2: She was.
0: What's more, Jose had a son with Guadalupe, too.
3: What's that tell us about the guy, Jose?
2: He lived two different lives. So how do you pull that off? You learn how to lie to one wife, lie to the other wife.
3: Two women, two children, neither knows about the other, at least for a while.
2: For a while, yes.
0: Marta's sister says eventually Marta got wise to Jose and Guadalupe.
2: She knew. She told her sister that she knew they were married.
4: That's when the problems started, and she decided to separate from him.
0: The deeper Ortiz dug into Marta's story, the more she felt an affinity with her.
2: I couldn't help but sympathize with her.
0: The detective herself had also moved from Puerto Rico to Virginia in the 1980s, just before Marta.
3: It's a funny kind of symmetry.
2: I mean, it is.
3: Here you've come from Puerto Rico, and your first major, major case is finding out what's happened to this woman, and she has some of the same pathways that you have.
2: Absolutely. There was a connection. I knew
3: You knew people that she knew.
2: Yeah, absolutely. So it was easier for me to reach out and find people.
0: People who could tell her what happened to Marta. When Marta finally separated from Jose, their son Hansel was in Puerto Rico with family. Marta, meanwhile, got an apartment with roommates, and she got a job, too. Another echo of the detective's own past before her career in law enforcement. As she learned, Marta started working in a psychiatric hospital.
3: You'd work there, too.
2: I did. She was doing the same job I did when I was there.
3: Wow.
0: The detective learned when Marta walked out and started building her new life, she also got a boyfriend.
2: She liked him. He treated her so different. She just didn't know that kind of love existed. Mm. And she talked to her sister a lot about how nice he was with her. So it was a big deal to her.
4: They're already establishing a relationship and were planning to come and introduce themselves to my parents.
0: But apparently Jose had other ideas about Marta and new men. Even though he had a second family, he didn't want to give up Marta.
4: He was following her when she left him. When she went to work, he followed her. When she went to catch the bus, he was following her.
0: She says Marta was terrified of what was happening to her.
5: Coming up, Marta had a very good reason to be frightened of Jose.
6: He basically said, "You don't understand. This is my wife. If I can't have her, nobody's going to have her."
5: When Dateline continues.
0: A string of detectives had spent more than 8 years investigating Pamela Butler's 2009 disappearance. All of them with the victim's brother, Derek, on their case.
7: I'm calling them, telling them, you know, asking them, what's happening? What are you doing? Wouldn't tell me.
0: Derek himself, meanwhile, was still in the frame. But as 2017 rolled on, the investigation was zeroing in on Pam's boyfriend, Jose. His first wife, Marta, had left him. And Detective Rosa Ortiz, digging through old police reports, came up with an amazing story of what happened next.
2: A now-retired police officer sees a woman struggling.
0: She tracked down the officer mentioned in the police reports, former Detective Mike Seddon. In 1989, 20 years before Pam Butler went missing, he was on patrol in Arlington when he came upon an alarming scene.
6: So I immediately sped up, pulled over, jumped out.
3: Mike, you're on foot and it doesn't look good what you're seeing. What
8: No.
3: is it?
8: I see a domestic violence situation where a man is dragging a woman up the sidewalk.
0: Dragging the woman by her hair, he says. He showed me what happened next.
8: He had his arm around here and he was basically pulling her like this, but her feet were out from underneath of her and he was dragging her in this direction.
3: So this is all going down very quickly, Mike.
8: Right, it's going down very quickly and he's running. He let go of her and I just focused on him. And right about here, I just basically tackled him to the ground and held him down. And then, you know, he was fighting with me, told him, you know, stop.
0: The 6'7" detective overpowered the man and cuffed him.
8: Yes, sir.
3: Had you witnessed a crime?
6: Yes, there was a physical assault occurring.
0: He would learn the assailant's name was Jose, and the woman he'd been dragging was his estranged wife, Marta.
8: And then I paid attention to Marta, who was there crying, and she was like, "Oh, thank you, you know, help me." And then she started telling me what was going on, and it just blew my mind.
0: He says Jose was apparently in a jealous rage because he found out Marta had a new boyfriend.
6: He had abducted her from her home and, according to her, kept her in a hotel and was raping her and physically abusing her for 2 days.
0: Down at the police station, Marta told the detective Jose had used duct tape and rope to assault her. She escaped, and that's when Jose grabbed her on the street. Her story checked out when the detective went back to the scene and spotted Jose's car.
6: Found the car, looked in the back window, saw the duct tape, saw the rope.
3: This is a case that solved itself before you even get to the arraignment.
6: Exactly.
0: In a police interview, Jose seemed to dig himself an even deeper hole with a chilling statement to the detective.
6: And he basically said, "Look, you don't understand. This is my wife. If I can't have her, nobody's going to have her."
0: Jose was charged with misdemeanor assault and battery and felony abduction.
6: I didn't see him actually take her as she described. I saw him dragging her up the street, so went to get him for the abduction.
0: But for the abduction charge to stick, Marta had to testify in court.
3: On the fear scale, Mike, how scared was she?
8: This woman was off the scale. She told me, "This man is going to kill me. I'm afraid he's going to kill me."
0: And she warned the detective.
8: She said, "You have to be very careful because my husband is going to kill you," he said.
3: You?
8: Yeah, me.
0: On the day Marta was due to testify in court against Jose, she didn't show up.
6: And because of the fact that she wasn't there, they had to null pros the case.
3: Means it wasn't going to go forward.
6: Right. They can't go forward because they don't have the complaining person there.
0: A week after she didn't show up for the court hearing, Marta called her sister Nada in Puerto Rico. One of Nada's children picked up and later told her that Marta had been in tears.
4: And I said, "Well, if she was crying, she wanted to tell me something. She'll probably call again and I'll pick up."
0: But Marta didn't call again, and Nada didn't call her back that day either, something she'd regret for the rest of her life.
4: I feel so guilty not knowing what she wanted to say.
0: That same day, May 25, 1989, Detective Ortiz learned from Marta's roommates that she'd left her apartment for a shift at the hospital, but she'd planned to quit her job. Later that day, Marta vanished. A missing persons report was filed soon after.
2: Her roommates see her going to work. She made it to work. She had day shift.
3: And those roommates become the source of the missing persons filing.
2: Correct,
3: huh?
2: Because she didn't come home. And the question is why? Why were they worried about their roommate? And it's because they knew what she'd been through with Jose.
0: Jose was questioned by police back then, but denied any knowledge of Marta's disappearance and whereabouts. In a recorded police interview, he told the detectives he'd even called her roommates looking for her.
9: You know, I'm worried because she hasn't shown up. You know, she hasn't come back, she hasn't shown up. And then I said, well, are you sure, you know, she didn't stay somewhere? She's probably at work.
10: Why don't you just tell us where she is?
9: I don't
10: so
9: know where she's at.
10: We can recover her body.
9: I don't know where she's at. I don't know where she's at. If I knew where she's at, I would tell you. I don't know where she's at.
0: He might not have known, but the mystery of Marta's disappearance and reappearance was about to unfold.
5: Coming up, maybe Marta had never been missing.
2: She says, yeah, this is my ID, this is who I am. She's alive and well.
5: Or was there another answer?
3: That's a holy cow moment, huh?
1: It is a holy cow moment.

0: Marta Rodriguez's sudden disappearance from Arlington, Virginia in 1989 was a stark revelation for detectives investigating the suspected homicide of Pam Butler in Washington, D.C. She'd gone missing in 2009. Detective Rosa Ortiz learned that, as in Pam's case, police searching for Marta hadn't been sure where to look.
1: They knew she was missing from Arlington. They just didn't know where she had been.
0: It wasn't as though the cops didn't try. Detective Ray Spivey worked the case at the time. He circulated flyers about Marta, hoping to trigger sightings of her near St. Elizabeth's Hospital, where she worked.
2: Did you call out dogs and any special equipment or teams?
3: D.C. had a specialty dog, and we arranged through D.C. to search an area of the grounds.
2: Did they hit on anything?
3: No.
0: Marta's sister, Nada, came to search, too, but found no sign of Marta.
2: So the case watch just sort of died?
3: It was more or less a closed case after a year.
1: They ran out of ways to gather evidence. They just came up empty-handed.
0: But in 2017, as detectives tried to find out what happened to Marta back then, they tracked down her son, Hansel, now in his 30s.
4: I introduced myself, hey, I'm Detective Fulton. And I just said, hey, you know, I'm following up on some old missing person cases. By any chance, did you have a mother named Marta who went missing? And he's like, yes. Oh, my God, yes.
0: Hansel told the detectives he didn't know exactly what had happened. But right after his mom, Marta, went missing, his father, Jose, told him why she was gone.
4: Jose's story was she had always ran off, that she had met some dudes, some drug guys, and she had just ran off and was never to be seen before. That was his story.
0: So Hansel grew up under a dark cloud.
1: He grew up thinking his mom abandoned him.
0: But there was one big problem with Hansel's story. The detective searching for his mom, Marta, turned up evidence that would totally contradict it. Documents showed that in the year 2000, more than 10 years after Marta had disappeared from Arlington, a routine check of missing persons by Virginia police turned up, guess what? Marta Rodriguez was alive and living in Florida. Maybe she'd been so terrified of Jose that she'd gone into hiding far away from him. Not missing at all.
1: Not missing at all.
0: At the time, the Arlington Missing Persons Unit even dispatched an officer in Miami to check if it was really her, and a woman answered the door.
1: She says, yeah, this is my ID, this is who I am. She's alive and well.
2: There's Marta.
1: Yeah.
4: They called back to Virginia and said, hey, she's here, she's living in Florida, and the case, you know, just got filed away.
0: Tragically, Marta's family says they remained in the dark.
5: They simply closed the case, and we weren't told anything, nothing. So many years went by, and no one knew anything.
1: Marta's mother died thinking that Marta forgot all about her, that she didn't want to communicate with her.
2: So they thought she'd walked away from family and child?
1: Yes.
0: But in 2017, the detectives learning more about Marta thought it was unlikely she would have walked away from her family. So they did some double-checking. They already had a photo of Marta, so they decided to compare that photo to a state ID photo they accessed of the woman in Florida named Marta. And would you believe it?
1: It wasn't Marta.
2: No question.
1: No questions whatsoever.
2: That's a holy cow moment, huh?
4: It is a holy cow moment. It is a holy cow moment, yeah.
0: It meant that Marta Rodriguez was, after nearly 30 years, still missing.
2: Did you ever say, I'm going to find out what happened to you?
1: I did. I said, I'm going to give it all I got. And, you know, until somebody tells me to stop or I retire, I'm not going to give up.
0: The first question the detective wanted answered was, who was the woman living in Florida posing as Marta?
2: So is this a whole other investigation off to the side now? How did this woman get the documentation?

0: coming up.
1: Jose said, hey, take Marta's information. Here's her date of birth. Here's her social security number.
2: A trail of deceit leading to death.
3: She's not going to need him anymore.
1: She's not
3: going
1: to need
3: him. Did he actually say that?
1: Exactly. She's not going to need him.
4: When Dateline...
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10: Early in 2017, detectives trying to crack the Pam Butler case got a break as they investigated Pam's boyfriend, Jose. They knew Jose's first wife, Marta, had disappeared from Arlington in 1989. And now they discovered a woman had been living as Marta in Florida for nearly two decades. Detective Ortiz was about to find out who she was after ferreting out a phone number and calling her.
11: She cried on the phone call, but she confessed. She confessed that it was her who used somebody else's information to get an ID.
10: But get this, the woman who said she didn't know about Marta's disappearance turned out to be Jose's sister-in-law.
1: So Jose said, hey, take Marta's information. Here's her date of birth. Here's her social security number. You know, she's not
3: going to need him anymore.
1: She's not
3: going to
1: need
3: him. Did he actually say that?
1: Exactly. She's not going to need him.
10: After all that confusion and deception, it turned out Marta Rodriguez, like Pam Butler, was still apparently missing. The detective was sure Jose was in some way responsible.
1: So I remember going down to my boss's office and plopping down in his chair, and I'm like, dude, he was married before and his wife is missing. And it was like, what if he killed his first wife?
3: And is this the big light bulb moment, the big insight in the case?
1: I think so.
10: A pattern was emerging, story after story, like that of Jose's second wife, Guadalupe.
1: The detectives were never able to locate her. Well, the reason why they were never able to locate her was because she went into hiding.
10: Guadalupe, a third woman in Jose's life who'd gone missing.
1: She did whole underground sort of railroad system. Huh. And over the years had relocated two or three different times because Jose was able to locate her so she would go someplace else. So she was totally off the grid. So that's the reason why detectives had a hard time finding her.
10: But eventually, by cross-referencing her name in databases, detectives were able to track down Guadalupe.
1: We were able to interview her. And then the story she tells, we're like, oh, wait a second.
3: So what did her main story turn out to be?
1: That he was abusive, that I was afraid he was going to kill me.
10: Guadalupe's dramatic story was backed up by Hansel, who moved in with his father and Guadalupe after his mother disappeared.
11: Hansel had firsthand knowledge of the abuse that Guadalupe went through. He saw it as a child.
1: Hansel had described an incident where she was downstairs begging for her life, and he could hear Jose yelling at her, screaming at her, I'm going to kill you.
3: He saw his father put a gun to her head?

0: Yes, he witnessed Jose put a gun to Guadalupe's head.
1: He says that I come downstairs and I see my father is just in a rage, and I'm thinking, oh my God, he's going to kill her and he's going to kill me. And he's like 10 or 11 at the time.
2: Detective, is this like article number one? And let me tell you what kind of a guy Jose is.
1: Exactly.
3: But the detectives were more alarmed when they discovered yet another violent relationship. Jose had been running a flea market stall with a woman who had a young child. He apparently wanted more than a business relationship.
0: He called her to meet him. He took that opportunity to abduct her at gunpoint.
1: Jose became very aggressive and very abusive and ended up forcing her to have sex, ended up raping her. Ends up tying her up, threatening to kill her, threatening to kill the kid. If you don't do what I say, I'm going to kill the kid.
0: He had them both against a will in the basement of this house. When she finally sees the opportunity to leave, she arms herself with a knife.
1: He's got a gun in his hand, grabs her, there's a struggle, she stabs him. There's a neighbor upstairs who comes running down. She's screaming, help me, he's kidnapped me, you know, call the police.
3: But when the police arrived, the tables turned.
2: He's bloody and she's got a knife in her hand, right?
1: Exactly. And he's saying, look, this is a domestic, she got mad, she stabbed me, and she's trying to explain, but her English isn't good.
0: All the police could see was that she stabbed him, but they didn't know that she stabbed him in an effort to get away from him with her child.
1: So she ultimately ends up getting locked up.
3: However, the police did check out her story.
1: And they go back to the house and are able to find duct tape in the trash can. So, you know, the case ends up getting dismissed against her.
3: Jose didn't get charged, but the detectives were sure they had his number.
1: He's a violent man. He has a problem with women. He has a problem controlling his anger.
3: Detective Fulton concluded Jose's anger and alleged violence had led to murder. So he decided to arrest him for killing Pam Butler. But until then, he couldn't tell Derek, who was still living under a cloud of suspicion.
1: He walked around for 8 years thinking that people were looking at him like he killed his sister. I mean, that's a hard thing to swallow.
2: And you can't tell him the walls are closing in on Jose.
1: Right. I can't tell him everything I have. I can't tell him, dude, don't worry about it. I know you didn't do it.
3: In April 2017, two experienced D.C. prosecutors took the Pam Butler case. Former military prosecutor Glenn Kirshner, now an NBC News and MSNBC legal analyst, and Deborah Sines.
1: She is a character, to say the least.
2: But I don't think you want to face either one of them in court.
1: No. They are what we call heavy hitters.
3: The prosecutors were just learning about Jose's alleged history of violence.
4: We have him visiting violence, bad violence, against both wives.
5: We have wife number one missing, and wife number two had a gun to her head begging for her life. We now have Pam Butler missing. But when we realized Jose is now hooked up with another young lady who has a young daughter herself, we decided we had to seek an arrest warrant for Jose.
2: There's urgency to get him on ice, right?
1: No, for sure. For sure.
6: Coming up, is Derek still a suspect?
7: I said, oh, Lord. I'm thinking that they're coming to lock me up at 3 o'clock in the morning.

0: In April 2017, detectives were preparing to arrest Jose Rodriguez Cruz for the murder of Pam Butler. Pam Butler's brother, Derek, knew nothing of what was going on. He himself was still living in fear of being arrested for his sister's murder, when early one morning, 3 a.m., he got a call from Detective Fulton.
1: I said, oh, Lord. I'm thinking that they're coming to lock me up at 3 o'clock in the morning.
2: Knock, knock, come on.
1: Yeah. He said, this is Detective Fulton. I said, yeah, what's going on? And he said, I locked his ass up. And it was the best feeling that I'd ever gotten in my life.
0: Jose had been arrested, and that meant Derek was in the clear.
2: Did you think he did it, ever?
3: Hell no. No, not...
2: Derek was clean.
3: Derek was clean. Clean as a whistle.
0: A few hours later, Pam Butler's friend Rita heard the news of Jose's arrest.
4: I just cried. I sat in my office and cried that this had finally happened.
0: But Jose continued to say he was innocent.
3: He's under arrest, very calm, very relaxed, and he's just, hey, I didn't kill Pam.
2: But you knew he was your guy.
3: We knew he was a guy. Yeah. We have him being the last person seen with Pam. We have his first wife, Marta, who's disappeared off the face of the earth. We have his second wife, who tells us that she was beaten, threatened. We have Jose giving his second wife's sister Marta's information and saying, ah, she's not going to need it. So you take all these things and you put it together, and it's Jose killed Pam. No ifs, ands, buts about it. He killed her.
0: Even though Pamela Butler's body had not been found in the 8 years after she'd vanished from her Washington, D.C. home, Jose Rodriguez Cruz was charged with her first-degree murder and potentially faced life in prison.
5: That's when Jose realized he really didn't have much hope of beating this, but he did have one card to play, and that was where he disposed of Pam's remains.
0: That leverage became the basis of a plea deal. A lesser second-degree murder charge for Jose, carrying a 12-year sentence, if he gave up where Pam's body was and told how it got there.
6: He is supposed to tell me how he killed Pam.
0: The prosecutor stared down Jose as he stalled.
6: I'm asking the questions and Jose won't look at me. And I'm getting annoyed. And I finally go, look at me! And he starts shaking, his eyes bulge out. And he starts sweating profusely.
0: Jose started spilling his guts about Pam and what happened in her basement the day before Valentine's Day, 2009.
6: He says that she got angry with him and says, why am I working? You're over here watching TV. I'm working. Why haven't you gotten a better job? You're not a man. You'll never be a man. And he looked at me and he said, she called me. And he said, a bad name.
2: You can say it. We'll bleep it.
6: So I punched her. And I must have blacked out. Because when I came to, she was gone.
0: The prosecutor was having none of Jose's blackout story.
6: He apologizes. And then he tells me he didn't black out at all. And he says he strangled her to death.
0: The prosecutors had at last gotten a confession. And then finally, Jose revealed the biggest mystery of the case, how he got Pam's body out of the house. Remember that window shade Pam's family had noticed was raised from the bottom, something Pam never did. Jose put Pam's limp body in a black plastic trash bag, raised the shade from the bottom, and under the cover of darkness, dropped her out of the dining room window, a window he knew wasn't covered by Pam's security cameras.
2: He told you the story?
6: Sure did.
0: Jose then described driving Pam's body away in the back seat of his car.
2: It's difficult to think of his hands on her.
4: Yes. The thing that haunts me is that terrifying minute or 2 minutes that it took for him to choke her.
0: All Pam's family wanted was to restore some dignity.
5: They said, you know, we don't really care how much time Jose Rodriguez Cruz gets in jail. What we want is for him to tell us where Pam's remains are because we want to give her a proper burial.
0: Using a map, Jose marked the place where he said he buried Pam's body, in the densely wooded median of I-95 in Virginia. That's where this bright, beloved woman had ended up, in a shallow grave between the north and southbound lanes of one of the busiest stretches of interstate in the country. So, Detective, here we are in the median of I-95. These people are going to Washington. These people are going to Richmond, Virginia. I have no idea what's happened here.
7: Absolutely. And that's the reason why he got away with it for so long. Nobody would have thought to stop here.
8: He buried Pamela Butler.
0: But recovering her remains was another sad chapter altogether. The median where Jose said he buried Pam had since been paved over to create HOV lanes. So Pam's body, under tons of concrete, never was recovered. What did this man do to your family?
9: Okay. He took a little lot away from us. Took everything out of me.
0: As for Jose, he was sent to prison. But with good behavior, he would likely end up serving a good deal less than his 12-year sentence for murdering Pam. And that gnawed at Derek Butler. He felt Jose had cheated him.
1: I think he knew that there was no chance of us ever finding a body.
0: So what are you thinking? We've got to extend the sentence?
1: Exactly.
0: As it happened, Derek would get his chance. Because when Jose told investigators the location of Pam Butler's remains in the median of Interstate 95, that jogged a distant memory over in Virginia.
7: When they were on the scene searching for Pamela's remains, someone at the scene remembered that 6 miles south from there, they had found some other remains.
0: A state trooper recalled that in 1991, nearly 20 years before Pam Butler was murdered, Civil War relic hunters turned up another body 6 miles south in the median of I-95. So instead of a shell casing or a button from a jacket, they found
7: the remains.
0: Woman.
7: So they immediately called the police.
0: Back in 1991, there was no good way to identify the woman's sparse remains. So she was listed as a Jane Doe. But the detectives had a hunch. Could she be Marta?
7: The first thing that came to mind, have you guys submitted DNA for testing?
0: The detectives obtained a DNA sample from Hansel, Jose and Marta's son. They sent it off for comparison with a sample extracted from the remains of the Jane Doe. And at that point, your phone rings?
7: We have a match.
0: And your DNA turns out to be Marta Rodriguez.
7: I couldn't believe it.
0: This is where they found Marta's body.
7: This is where they found Marta's body.
0: But that was just a starting point.
7: We knew who killed her.
0: But you had to prove it in court.
7: But we had to prove it in court.
10: Coming up, Derek makes it his personal mission to bring Jose to justice for Marta's murder.
1: I thought it was going to be easy when I first started.
10: It wasn't.
7: I told him, some puzzles take longer than others.
10: When
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0: At his home in Washington, D.C., Derek Butler was fuming, regretting he'd signed on to the plea deal that meant Jose Rodriguez Cruz could likely serve less than 12 years in prison for murdering his sister Pam.
1: I have no doubt in my mind that he would have done it again.
0: Derek was sure Jose had also murdered his first wife, Marta, in Virginia decades before. And he was going to try to get Jose put away for life. Now you're fired up again and you're going to take this fight across the river.
1: Correct.
0: You knew it was going to be as tough or tougher.
1: Actually, I thought it was going to be easy when I first started.
0: Derek figured the D.C. prosecutors had presented a gift-wrapped, watertight case against Jose to the prosecutor in Virginia. But as 2017 rolled into 2018, it seemed to Derek Marta's case was stuck.
1: Year goes by, nothing happens. Year and a half go by, we're pretty close to 2 years, and they didn't do a daggone thing with it.
2: I told him, you need to trust us. We're doing this. We're doing it the right way. It's a big puzzle, is how I describe these cases. You have to put all the pieces together. Some puzzles take longer than others.
0: And Derek wanted to go quickly.
2: He did.
0: And in 2019, Derek's frustration turned into action.
1: I started making phone calls to them, and the district attorney would not even talk to me.
0: When Derek did eventually get through, he says he got the brush off.
1: Told me he didn't have to talk to me. He wasn't going to talk to me.
0: He didn't have to talk to you?
1: Yeah. Wasn't my case. I had nothing to do with it. Yeah.
0: So Derek upped the ante. He rounded up reporters and camera teams and headed to Virginia to confront the Commonwealth attorney in person.
3: He's going to be on the 6 o'clock news unless he gets with the program here, huh?
1: Exactly.
0: Derek marched his entourage into the Commonwealth attorney's office.
3: Do they get into the building with you, or do they try and keep him out?
1: His secretary came to the door and she said, Mr. Butler can come in, but nobody else can come, and you have to cut the audio and video equipment off.
4: No cases ever.
0: Derek spoke with the DA, Commonwealth attorney Eric Olson.
3: Cordial?
1: It was cordial, yeah. Seemed like a nice guy, and I have no doubt that he is a nice guy.
4: Derek Butler was not satisfied, and so he made it his mission to see that Jose Rodriguez Cruz was brought to justice.
0: Commonwealth attorney Olson was caught off guard by Derek's approach.
3: He came with you guys saying, basically, grow a spine. Come on, you guys got to take this thing on.
4: Well, he certainly did come to our office, and he talked to me personally.
3: With all the cameras in the world.
4: About, you know, trying to encourage us.
3: So what do you do with this angry family victim?
4: You know, when I spoke to Mr. Butler, I explained there's a difference between knowing what happened and proving what happened. This was a 30-year-old case.
0: But he told Derek he'd see what he could do.
4: My message to Derek Butler was this. We will do everything we can to try to put a case together. You just have to be patient. If there's any way we can do it, we're going to try.
3: And if you hadn't brought the media pack with you, do you think you would have gotten any breakthrough in it?
1: I wouldn't have gotten past the front door.
3: Huh.
1: I'm not crazy. I know that a 30-year-old case is hard to prove.
0: But Olson pushed the case forward.
5: This is the ultimate act of domestic violence. That's the allegation in this case.
3: He's singing a completely different tune to you now, huh?
1: Right.
3: Now your brother's in arms and you're going to go get this guy.
1: Exactly. I'm here to get justice for her. She deserves it.
5: It was fairly obvious to authorities that there was need to pursue it as a homicide investigation.
0: In October 2019, Commonwealth Attorney Olson charged Jose Rodriguez Cruz with the first-degree murder of his first wife, Marta, and assigned Sandra Park and Ryan Fitzgerald to prosecute the case.
3: Who does Jose Rodriguez Cruz turn out to be? Who did you learn this person was?
6: He was a psychopath. To me, he was just an evil person that inflicted a lot of violence on women who certainly did not deserve any of it.
7: Of course, the challenge for us as prosecutors is what we could use as evidence and how. How legally were we going to get those items into evidence to paint the picture?
0: Their evidence was circumstantial, even thin. They had no murder scene, no blood evidence, no eyewitnesses. And they were relying on a few bones found by Civil War relic hunters some 30 years before.
7: Remember, the bones were recovered in 1991.
3: And I imagine the remains were sparse.
7: Yes.
0: But while the prosecutors could prove they were Marta's remains, could they convince a jury she'd been murdered?
6: The initial pathology report determined that the cause of death was undetermined.
3: So you don't know how she died?
6: Right.
0: And of course, Jose denied any knowledge. He was in prison for murdering Pam Butler when Detective Ortiz and a colleague showed up to question him about killing Marta.
8: I'm just here to ask you for that. Just the honest truth. Get that shit off your chest.
9: Well, that's how I can't help you.
8: You can't. You just don't want to. That's different.
9: Well, I mean, obviously you believe I killed her.
10: Why did you kill her?
9: You keep asking me questions I can't answer. And why I killed her, I didn't kill her.
6: And he says, I don't know what to tell you. I think she ran off with some drug dealers. And that's the same story that he'd been telling all the other innocent people in our story.
0: With so little evidence to work with, the two prosecutors weren't sure they could win the case. And what's more, Jose had a lulu of a story still to tell.
11: Coming up.
3: Is there anything where you just felt the hair on your neck stand up?
6: Yes, all of it.
11: Jose spills the grim details of how he killed Pam, even as he insists he's innocent of Marta's death.
7: He wanted the court to believe that she died of a drug overdose.
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0: In late 2020, the stakes were high for Stafford County, Virginia prosecutors. Jose Rodriguez Cruz seemed set to walk out of prison after serving a good deal less than his 12-year sentence, even though he'd pleaded guilty to killing his girlfriend, Pam Butler. But now, as the prosecutors sought to put him away for maybe the rest of his life for killing his first wife, Marta, could they even prove the core truth about Marta's death?
3: Do you know whether she was a murder victim or not? The most basic information you need.
7: Yes. People don't just end up on the median unexplained. People don't just end up on I-95 unexplained. And there was no one else that would have put her there but Jose. And the manner in which he disposed of her became so important because he'd done it to someone else another time.
0: Even though he'd already told prosecutors in the Pam Butler case what he'd done, here he was on tape speaking casually, chillingly about Pam to Detective Ortiz and a fellow detective.
10: How did you kill her?
9: Strangled.
10: You just killed her?
9: Mm-hmm.
10: Do you feel bad about that?
9: Yeah.
0: And he told the detectives he drove down Interstate 95.
10: Did you pull off this side of the road or did you use the median?
0: And he confirmed how he disposed of Pam's body.
10: Did you bury her? You did? You dug a hole?
3: The way he tells it, some of the details, is there anything where you just felt the hair on your neck stand up?
6: Yes, all of it. Just no compassion or empathy or human emotion whatsoever.
3: You're not seeing any remorse?
6: No remorse.
0: Little did he know, by telling law enforcement how he murdered and disposed of Pam Butler, Jose was handing the prosecutors critical details they could use against him for killing Marta.
7: It becomes signature evidence. It's idiosyncratic. It's so unique that the evidence of Pam Butler's murder becomes relevant to the murder of Marta Rodriguez. The defendant has acknowledged this is the area in which he placed Pam Butler's body. That's a signature.
18: Marta was dumped very close along this tree line here.
0: Detective Ortiz told us how she believes Jose disposed of Marta's body.
19: So how do you think it happened? How do you see it going down?
18: I really see it at the middle of the night, yeah. Dark. Jose just pulls over on the shoulder of the highway, and it's a very quick, unplanned maneuver, and he just dumps the body right there.
0: As the Marta Rodriguez murder case headed for trial, the evidence against Jose that once seemed thin was piling up.
7: I think that's when anyone would begin to realize, okay, they've built the case and they have my story now. What do I do now?
0: Jose did as he'd done in the Pam Butler case. He made a deal with the prosecutors and agreed to plead guilty to second-degree murder. In April 2021, at a sentencing hearing, he would make his case for the minimum, 5 years in prison, while the prosecutors would argue for the max, 40 years.
19: This is sort of an unusual event for a lot of people. There's no jury. You're arguing your case to the judge.
6: Yes.
0: As the court convened, there was Marta and Jose's only son, Hansel.
7: Hansel Rodriguez. He's a driving force for us. He suffered so much, and we needed to bring this to fruition for him.
0: Derek Butler was there, too, staring daggers at Jose.
20: Here you are in this courtroom, standing as an advocate for a murdered woman that you'd never met?
1: Oh, yeah. Hansel didn't deserve to go through what he had went through.
0: When the hearing got underway, Ryan Fitzgerald made a blistering presentation of the evidence.
19: Fair to say you took this personally?
7: No, it's not that you take things personally, but it's impossible not to tap into what that feels like when you've got his son sitting behind you.
0: Hansel took the stand against his father with a searing impact statement.
7: You could feel his hurt. You felt it when he said, I started to notice other families that had a mom, and I didn't have a mom.
0: And then he told the court a childhood secret he'd revealed to detectives during their investigation. That when he was 11, he suddenly discovered that story about his mom running off with drug dealers wasn't true. The incident happened when Jose was in a rage and Hansel ran to hide.
21: He says, my dad has this library and he has this desk area and I'm running by and I just happen to look and there's this piece of paper laying there. And the sheet of paper said, I, Jose Rodriguez, am responsible for Marta's disappearance. And he's like, oh my God, he's going to kill himself. And this is sort of his confession of what he did to his mom. And he said he went and hid.
7: He said he just viewed his life through a lens of conflict and survival. And you felt it when he said that it defined him.
19: Being a boy whose father killed his mother.
7: Right.
0: The exclamation point came from Marta's sister, Neda, appearing in court via a live video stream.
22: So tragic. Marta suffered so much.
0: The prosecutors closed, believing they'd made their strongest case for a long sentence.
19: The question is, Judge, what are you going to do now that we've told you these things?
7: That's correct.
0: And they hadn't counted on Jose's next move.
7: At a sentencing proceeding, the defendant has the right to offer the court his version of the events.
0: So Jose rose to tell his story of what happened to Marta. In May 1989, after he and Marta were separated, Jose said Marta got in touch with him.
2: He says that she wanted to meet with him to talk about Hansel.
0: Jose said they met at a hotel, but Marta felt unwell.
6: He says that she was suffering a migraine. He told her that she could take some of his painkillers that happened to be laying out in a bag.
2: And he directed her to the bag to take the pain pills.
0: Meanwhile, Jose said he took this car to go get some food for Marta. But as luck would have it, he said he ran out of gas. And so by the time he got back to the hotel, he claimed he was confronted by a scene of horror.
2: So when he leaves to go get gas, he comes back late, and then Marta's dead.
0: Marta had overdosed on pain pills, Jose explained in court, and he panicked.
19: And then he says he calls a friend to help him, huh?
2: Well, he said he calls not a friend. He calls his drug dealer to help him dispose of the body.
0: Jose claimed his dealer friend told him to keep a lookout while he took care of Marta's body.
2: And then is the drug dealer who dumps the body.
0: And that was Jose's story about Marta.
7: Think about that, right? In the year before she died, Jose abducted her, abused her, tied her up, attempting to rape her. And he wanted the court to believe that she died of a drug overdose, during which he wasn't even in the room, and he happened to be out getting gas.
19: The judge was not buying this defense at all.
6: That was our take on it.
0: After a short recess, the judge returned to hand down his sentence. Boom.
7: He imposed the maximum punishment allowable under the law.
1: And I clapped in the
20: courtroom. You're not supposed to do that, Derek.
1: Yeah. I was hoping that he would get the maximum amount, but I wasn't expecting it.
0: Jose, aged 55, got 40 years on top of the 12 years he was already serving for murdering Pam Butler.
6: That is what that maximum penalty is reserved for. It's for people, monsters like Jose.
1: I thought nobody was so broken that they couldn't be fixed. But I would tell him that you are a person that should have never been born. He's an evil guy. We don't know all the things that he's done.
4: Justice was finally served.
0: Jose will likely die in prison while his many victims try to pick up the pieces of their lives. Marta's sister, Neda, is still filled with regret for not coming to the phone the day Marta called for help.
5: I'm never going to have closure. That's why I feel so guilty, as if I had killed her with my own hands.
0: Detective Ortiz took it upon herself to bring Marta's ashes to Puerto Rico, and Neda laid her sister to rest in a place where Marta had some of her happiest moments.
2: And she would have still been around her family.
20: She didn't get that.
2: She didn't get that chance. She didn't get a chance to raise her child or have the ability to raise her grandkids.
0: As for Derek, he continues to help other people of color searching for missing loved ones through the nonprofit Black and Missing Foundation. But his personal journey is over.
20: You just kept on a coming and a coming and a coming for years.
1: Yeah. Scared as hell sometimes that they were going to come and lock me up.
20: How do you think about yourself, Derek? Are you a hero?
1: No, just somebody that cares about his family. I have no doubt in my mind that had this happened to me, that Pam would have did the same for me.
8: That's all for now. I'm Lester Holt. Thanks for joining us.
23: I see her laying there on the floor, and I see a person who I've never seen before in my house. And I'm looking at him. He tells me I'm next while he's reaching for a butcher knife. Terrified.
24: It was her mom who found her.
25: I just walked and I saw blood everywhere.
26: Her daughter's laying there. A young girl coming home for lunch, getting brutally attacked.
27: Blood on the floor, a shovel, duct tape, also a knife.
28: I rushed home. I truly thought Brittany would die.
24: Somehow, she battled back. A fight to live.
28: It was a struggle. It was a huge struggle. She is the definition of grit.
29: She didn't give up.
24: The question that haunted them all, who was her attacker?
28: Who's in our lives? What strange person? It could be anybody.
23: Is he still out to get us?
26: I feared for the other sisters. We need to get an answer for Brittany and her family.
24: She would be the key.
28: You're not only the victim in this, you're the witness. Mm-hmm. It's almost like a nightmare.
24: Could they unlock her memory and solve this mystery?
28: The detective wanted you to do hypnosis.
23: Mm-hmm. Your mind is in a completely different phase.
30: He's hurting. He's hurting.
26: The details that she gave, just chilling.
28: It was unbelievable.
23: She says, you did it. I said, no, you did.
8: I'm Lester Holt, and this is Dateline.
24: Here's Andrea Canning with The Match.
31: Route 66 once stretched across the Southwest from one horizon to the next, going from what America was to what it wanted to be. Cities like Albuquerque, New Mexico, were celebrated stops along the journey. Today, buildings that once lined this part of the iconic highway have faded and closed as the Cottonwood Mall became the new downtown.
3: The mall is kind of the big hangout.
9: I met my husband at the mall. So absolutely. Yes.
10: So did I.
11: He's played a pivotal part in our lives.
31: For the Marcel sisters, all six of them, along with their brother Jonathan, the Cottonwood Mall in Albuquerque was the center of their social lives.
12: And it was people that we went to school with, and so everybody kind of knew everybody.
31: Sister number five, 17-year-old Brittany, worked at a sunglasses kiosk in the atrium.
12: And she's this beautiful blonde girl with striking blue eyes and a big smile. You were just drawn to her.
31: Life was simple, good. Until Wednesday, September 11th, 2008, Brittany, just starting her senior year of high school, made plans to meet her mom, a credit union teller, at home for lunch.
23: I open the door and I walk in and I saw her favorite pair of red sunglasses down on the floor.
3: Did that mean anything to you?
23: I thought that was really weird.
31: A seemingly trivial detail now burned into Diane's memory because of what she saw next.
23: I see her laying there on the floor.
3: Lying on the floor?
23: On the floor. And she's just bleeding profusely.
3: Then what do you see?
23: I see a person who I've never seen before in my house. And he's holding a shovel. And he walks through my living room, drops the shovel, and walks through the dining room and around to the kitchen. And I'm looking at him, and he tells me I'm next while he's reaching for a butcher knife.
3: He's going to kill you?
23: Yes.
3: What do you do?
23: And I ran out. I'm screaming and yelling.
31: Diane's screams got the attention of a passerby who was brave enough to help.
23: He ran into the house, and he yelled back, and he said, "You need to get those paramedics here real quick. She's going to die."
31: Diane called 911, but stayed outside, certain the attacker was still in her home.
25: I just walked in. I saw blood everywhere. I'm afraid to go in. I walked in and he was coming after me. He ran to the kitchen.
31: Police and the paramedics were there in minutes. Brittany was taken to the hospital as Diane called her other children.
12: Someone was calling me saying Brittany got stabbed. Kat had thought she was
10: in a car accident.
12: We didn't realize what had happened.
10: Yeah, and so I rushed home to my mom. She told me what happened and I truly thought Brittany would die.
31: The sisters rushed to the hospital, but once there, were met with confused looks.
10: They were like, "We don't have a Brittany Marcel here."
12: Yeah.
31: Minutes later, detectives arrived and told the Marcel family, for her safety, Brittany was admitted under an assumed name.
12: We still hadn't understood what happened. I mean, she's under an alias. The police officers rush us into this private room in the hospital.
31: Putting Brittany under an assumed name may have been a smart move because the family was later told about a mysterious visitor who was trying to get in to see Brittany.
23: While we were in the waiting room, one of the nurses came out and said, "Do you know that some man just came in to see her?"
3: Who was it?
23: We don't know who it was. We don't know.
31: The man left before he could be identified. Diane had a terrifying thought. Maybe it was Brittany's attacker.
23: I didn't know if this person was watching us from afar. Did he follow the ambulance? I went into the restroom. I would look at every stall on the back of the doors to make sure nobody was in there or standing on the actual commode.
3: Fear took over.
23: Fear.
31: As Brittany teetered on the edge of death, her family could only guess as to who attacked her and why.
12: We started looking like, who's in our lives? What strange person? Is it any of the boyfriends?
10: Everybody in our family is a natural problem solver. And so everybody's trying to formulate ideas of who, how, what, when.
31: The Marcels were raised to be close and self-sufficient. Their dad, a truck driver, was often away. When he and Diane divorced, she had to go to work. The children looked out for each other.
3: How do you think it shaped Brittany being number five in this big family?
12: She looked up to Kathleen and Kristen and Alicia.
3: Remind me again, who's the oldest?
12: I am. I think I was kind of like her mom, too. I mean, that's the way it goes in a big family, right? The littlest one has the most moms.
31: Like her older sisters, Brittany was disciplined and hardworking.
10: She was an excellent student. She had a good circle of friends. I think she kind of set herself apart from the popular crowd rather than was inside it. And I think most of that is because she's very genuine in everything that she does.
31: Brittany was headed for college and hoped one day to be a local TV reporter covering Albuquerque.
6: very, very driven. She was scheduled to graduate high school early. She wanted to study journalism.
7: But her mom, Diane, said Brittany hit a rough patch during her junior year in high school.
3: How was Brittany acting?
23: Just rebellious. Normal 17-year-old, how they, you know, get confrontational if you ask them something.
7: Things got so tense for a while, Brittany moved in with her dad.
23: And he wasn't there all the time. So it was perfect for her.
3: This was her sort of mild way of running away from home.
23: A little bit. Right.
7: But by the start of her senior year, Brittany wanted to come back. That's why she and her mom were meeting for lunch to discuss Brittany's return. Instead, Brittany was attacked.
3: What did the doctors tell you when Brittany was brought to the hospital?
23: They didn't think she would survive.
3: Are you able to see her?
23: We can see her, but she doesn't know we're there.
13: The moment we all walked into the room, everything stopped.
14: Right.
13: Brittany's head was the size
14: huge.
13: Of a basketball, mm-hmm. if not bigger. And I don't think any of us really thought, that's Brittany.
3: What goes through your mind when you realize you may never have any moments with your sister again? Like, this could be it.
15: All the moments you missed. You know, like, Brittany had a couple nights before asked me to go to Maroon 5. Concert, and I was like, no, I'm busy. It's like all those moments. I should have done all those things, but I didn't tell her I loved her enough. I didn't hold her enough. She didn't know how much she meant to me. I didn't tell her I appreciated her. My son's not going to see her again.
13: You're having a dress rehearsal for a death that hasn't happened.
16: Coming up, who was Brittany's attacker?
27: This just seems so personal.
17: This person seemed like they were full of rage.
27: Who is Brittany hanging around with? Who might be a suspect?
16: And would he return?
23: The alarm was set constantly.
17: We just never experienced that kind of imminent danger.
16: When Dateline continues.
7: While the Marcells tried to grasp what happened to Brittany, the police were trying to find out who did it. Albuquerque Police Detective Jason Morales, since retired, was the lead investigator.
17: You've seen a lot of murders in your career. How brutal was this attack in this house?
27: It was very brutal.
7: Morales said Brittany had been hit repeatedly with a shovel, so hard it crushed the left part of her skull.
27: So when I got here, the crime van was already parked out front. They had been here for a little while. They're waiting on the condition of the victim, Brittany, to see if she was going to survive or if she's going to die.
7: Morales said the fact that Brittany's purse and sunglasses were found right in the entryway led him to believe the attacker came up behind her as she entered the house.
17: Did you get the sense that maybe this was a burglary in progress and Brittany just happened to come home? Or did you feel like the perpetrator was someone that Brittany knew?
27: This just seems so personal. It seemed to me at the time that we're looking at somebody that either knew Brittany or knew somebody in the family, or there's more of a connection to there.
17: The brutal nature of the attack, did that tell you anything? I mean, this person seemed like they were full of rage.
27: It does. We started trying to figure out who is Brittany hanging around with, who might be a suspect. Because really, at this point, we had no suspect at all, so everybody is.
7: Morales believed the attack had just started when Brittany's mom arrived.
27: I don't think he was anticipating Diane showing up.
7: The pattern of blood at the scene indicated the attacker actually chased Diane when she fled the house, but stopped for some reason. Maybe, Morales thought, when Diane started screaming.
27: And he panicked. So instead of going out a sliding glass door, whether it was locked or unlocked, he jumps out of a dining room window, and he's not through the screen, he jumps through the glass to get out.
7: Inside the house, Morales found a room full of evidence.
27: So once we were able to go inside, you could see it was pretty violent. There was blood on the floor, the shovel, there was duct tape, and then there was also a knife.
17: A lot of clues.
27: Yes, absolutely.
7: Enough, Morales thought, to solve the case. That is, until he got the lab results. The fingerprints found on the shovel, knife, and tape were incomplete. DNA from a male was found on the shovel and the knife, but it was so intermingled with Brittany's blood, it was impossible to develop an individual profile. But on a shard of broken glass, police found a drop of blood that looked promising because it was pristine.
27: When he jumped out of the window, he cut himself.
7: The blood drop was analyzed, and a complete male DNA profile was generated, which Morales uploaded to the National Criminal Database called CODIS.
27: To see if it would match anybody that's already in the database.
17: Did you get a match?
27: No.
7: No match? Morales couldn't believe it. He was convinced Brittany's attacker had to be a repeat offender.
0: You'd have to figure that somebody that's done something that in that extreme has done something like that before.
17: Brittany's attacker basically vanished into thin air.
0: Yes.
7: So now, Morales' investigation went from the lab to the street. He'd heard Brittany was seeing someone, kind of a boyfriend.
17: Was he a potential suspect?
0: Absolutely.
17: Did you do a DNA test on her sort of boyfriend?
0: Yes, he was cleared. His DNA did not match that.
7: Police didn't have to rely on just hard evidence, though. They had an eyewitness to the attack.
23: I could see his height.
7: Brittany's mom had actually seen the guy.
23: I saw he had jeans on. He had a long sleeve shirt on.
17: And what does he look like?
23: Either a dark Caucasian man or a light Hispanic with brown hair, kind of spiky.
7: Police created a composite sketch and spread the word across the Rio Grande Valley.
0: There was both billboards, rewards, Crime Stoppers rewards. Names just start pouring in. So we were talking to a bunch of people.
7: But to no avail. The billboard campaign didn't produce any workable suspects, witnesses, or leads. Meanwhile, the Marcel family was on edge. In the days following the attack, Brittany remained on life support, close to death.
1: We really didn't know what to do, and they said she's probably not going to make it.
7: Their home, once a safe and sacred place, was now marred by evil.
9: Walking, it was like someone died there. Yeah. Like, it was just morbid.
2: It's just dark, mm-hmm. Yeah. Very dark. Living there or staying there or having game nights, holidays, we all can say we have a fond memory mm-hmm. of that house. And going back there, it's that dark feeling you get on the inside mm-hmm. of this isn't okay. And you just want to get what you have to get to survive mm-hmm. and leave.
7: Brittany's mom soon found a rental house, but changing addresses didn't help with the lingering unease.
23: When we were in the house, the alarm was set constantly. No open windows, no open doors until we go out. Our whole lifestyle changed.
7: The Marcells were terrified Brittany had been attacked by someone who knew them and their routines. Someone who might strike again.
4: We just never experienced that kind of imminent danger.
17: Did you worry about them, that they could be targets, that he could go after one of them, or he could try to finish off Brittany?
0: Right, just because we don't know if Brittany was actually the initial target. And the fact that he hadn't been identified, I think it was unsettling for everybody, and I think they had every reason to be worried.
7: They worked out a schedule, taking turns standing vigil at the hospital with Brittany. They tried to be hopeful, but they also knew the doctors and the police all thought Brittany was going to die.
15: And all the reports at the hospital were looking like the trajectory was for Brittany to pass.
7: But somehow, Brittany held on. And 6 weeks after the attack, against all odds, she finally opened her eyes.
9: When Brittany came to and she woke up, her eyes were blue like the ocean before. Mm-hmm. And they were gray. Mm-hmm. And I kept thinking, he took your light. Yep. Oh my God, mm-hmm. he took your light.
7: And in Brittany's new gray eyes, her family saw something else. Fear.
24: Coming up.
5: Who is this guy that hurt me? Why did he hurt me?
24: Brittany and her family still haunted.
15: Your friends, your teachers, your boyfriend.
3: Everybody's a possible suspect.
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0: Brittany's beating was so horrific, we created sketches of her time in the ICU rather than show you the actual photos. Part of her brain was removed. Then she contracted meningitis, which nearly killed her. One surgery after another, but Brittany held on. And by Christmas, 3 months after the attack, the family was told Brittany would survive. But what would her new life be like?
1: We talked to her and she'd blink her eyes and smile, but we knew at that point there was a lot of paralysis. And that's when they told us her ear canal is crushed, she's going to be deaf. They also told us that her optic nerve is probably atrophied, which it's severed, just from the hitting of the head, the jolting of it.
0: Despite her extensive injuries, Brittany's family started taking her on short outings.
2: And we put her in the wheelchair and she still couldn't hold her head up and she's drooling. And I was like, please don't let this be it.
0: The family knew this might be all they could hope for.
2: And there was so much dead tissue in the front temporal lobe. Yep. They removed pieces of that. Mm-hmm. And they, with the brain, they were saying it's so unpredictable. That could be any, that could be your speech. That could be short term. It could regenerate.
3: Mm-hmm. When I hear all the wonderful things about her,
4: mm-hmm. yeah,
3: and all the things she wanted to accomplish, and then now you're describing her like this. Mm-hmm. Were you angry?
4: Yeah.
5: Oh, yeah.
4: Absolutely.
0: As they tended to Brittany, her sisters continued to wonder who could have done this to her.
2: It's violating because you start questioning relationships mm-hmm. you trust.
6: Exactly.
4: Yes.
2: At school, your friends, mm-hmm. your teachers, your boyfriend, your circle of influence, you're like, well, maybe it was you.
3: Right. So everybody's a possible suspect.
6: Everybody. Mm-hmm. Even going to the gym, going to the grocery store, you know, standing at the gas station watching people. Mm-hmm. I mean, it sounds crazy, but when you don't know who it is, it could be anybody. Mm-hmm.
0: It was all so personal. The attacker had been in their home, possibly stalked them. Maybe Brittany wasn't even his intended target. Maybe it was one of the other sisters. No one could say for sure. But the family had to put their fears aside when caring for Brittany, who now needed all of their help.
4: It's really taking your baby and raising her all over again. Mm-hmm. So you're raising a child that you already raised.
6: And that, I think, was the hardest part, watching mom have to go through that again. And you just, mm-hmm. you wanted to cry for them.
0: 5 months after the attack, her condition had stabilized to the point Brittany could be released from the hospital. But she was far from healed.
1: She didn't realize why she couldn't walk, why she couldn't eat, why she had to learn all these things over again.
0: As helpless as a child, which meant if the attacker returned, the Marcel family was more vulnerable now than ever. So Diane fled Albuquerque, taking Brittany along with the two youngest children to neighboring Texas. She found a new home, a new job, and most important, a rehabilitation clinic for Brittany.
7: Her mom was very, very anxious because we didn't know who the assailant was and that they were still very concerned for her safety.
0: Dr. Lori Wright was one of Brittany's therapists.
8: What was your first impression of Brittany when you met her?
7: She just didn't know much beyond where she was, and she was very, very confused. Crying a lot. She had to have somebody shower her. She had to have somebody take her to the bathroom. She had to have all those things done for her all over again.
0: Dr. Wright, a neuropsychologist, practices what's known as cognitive behavioral therapy.
7: We believe with practice, the brain can heal.
0: Which means teaching a head trauma patient to do one simple task over and over again until it becomes reflexive.
7: Because their brain is just not the same brain that it used to be.
8: Is it like rewiring the brain?
7: Absolutely. It is rewiring the brain. And so what do? You sit down and you do it with her until she's able to do it herself.
0: Brittany's brain injury was so severe, much of her therapy was almost like a preschool class.
1: She would read her Dr. Seuss books to me. That was a rehab, and she would have to read. And I'd read, and she'd read. It's like reading to a toddler all over and teaching a child to read.
0: But the attack on Brittany was so brutal, Dr. Wright wasn't sure how far she'd get in her recovery.
7: There was 25% of the brain she wasn't able to access that she used to be able to access.
8: Did you think she'd ever get her memory back?
7: Getting that memory back, most people don't ever, especially if it's a traumatic brain injury, if you don't usually remember.
0: If Brittany's memory did return, her account of the attack could later be used as evidence. So Dr. Wright didn't give Brittany any of the details out of concern it could create false memories.
7: When people come out of this kind of trauma, they're not sure if this is a memory that they're remembering or this is something that somebody's told them. If her memory were to come back, we wanted it to just be her memory.
0: As she slowly learned to talk again, Brittany seemed stuck in a loop of fear.
7: She would just on repeat, you know, I'm afraid. Who is this guy that hurt me? Why did he hurt me? And, you know, what am I going to do if he comes to get me?
0: After months of constant repetitive therapy, Brittany's brain did start to rewire itself. And in such a dramatic way, it still brings tears to Dr. Wright's eyes.
7: It took a year of intense therapy, and she didn't give up. And it's really hard to explain. Brittany's special. She is definitely special.

0: Brittany speaks out at last.
1: You wake up from your coma. What's the first thing that happens?
2: I'm just like trying to communicate.
3: They asked her to look at the composite sketch. And she said it looks like somebody that she knows.
0: When Dateline continues.
4: There was a time when doctors gave Brittany Marcel just hours to live. But somehow she held on, almost rising from the dead. Through hours upon hours of hard work, Brittany's mind and body began to heal. She's permanently deaf in her left ear and blind in her left eye. But these days, she no longer struggles to talk. Here, at last, is Brittany in her own words.
1: You wake up from your coma.
2: Mm-hmm.
1: What's the first thing that happens that you can tell us about?
2: I'm just like trying to communicate, but you can't at that age. I was at that, I used to say newborn stage per se, because I couldn't walk. Talking was the hard thing, speech in general. I mean, after everything happened, you're kind of like a toddler. You don't understand the language that you and I are speaking today. And then when I went to rehab, I was more of like a teenager, like a young teenager. And as time went on, I started becoming more like a stronger teenager, like knowing what to do.
1: So you were rapidly going through all the phases you'd already done once before.
2: Right, right.
4: And by her side the entire time, her mom.
2: She's been there with me on every medical appointment, every surgery. It's like she's somebody who I look up to, very much so. She's like my best friend now.
1: How well do you remember your high school years?
2: Like nothing. Like, I don't remember that, but I remember my childhood very well.
1: Oh, that's interesting. Yeah. That you remember childhood, but not high school.
2: Or middle school. Very little middle school. I remember going to New York in middle school, but when I was in high school, not very much.
4: Brittany's nerve damage is so extensive, she's unable to shed a tear or control many of her facial muscles and is no longer able to smile.
1: How many surgeries have you had so far?
2: Gosh, I've had, I want to say, up to 20. My mom says, I think you're done with surgeries. I'm like, no, I'm not, mom. Like, I want my smile. That's what I want, my smile. And she's like, well, most people don't notice that. I'm like, no, but I do every day.
4: The Brittany you see today is not the same person she was before the attack. As her brain rewired itself, her speech patterns and even aspects of her personality changed. She became more reserved, more cautious, not as bubbly and outgoing as she once was.
1: Did you still have fears, even though you had moved to a new state?
2: Did you
1: still feel like he could come find you?
2: That's why on my like social media, I don't put a location as to where I live. I mean, you can put where you live on Facebook now. I don't put that.
4: Despite her fears, Brittany was improving dramatically, and police hoped she'd eventually help them find her attacker.
3: We asked her to look at the composite sketch, and she said it looks like somebody that she knows, but she just couldn't put all the information together. But I was hoping that she could at least give some information that would lead us in a direction, whether it be, you know, somebody that she remembered being with at a party or somebody that showed up to work. You know, just give us another clue or a lead that we could follow up. And it didn't.
1: Another dead end?
3: Yes. Very frustrating.
4: Meanwhile, the Marcel sisters, still working with Brittany, did what they could to help with the investigation by going over Facebook and old yearbook photos.
5: And just flip through to see if she recognized anybody or had any idea who it could be.
1: Mm-hmm. And anything? Were you getting anywhere?
5: She would point to some pictures, but I think she was still processing what we were having her do.
4: But there was one picture in what would have been her senior yearbook that got their attention.
2: This guy just looks so sketchy. Like, it's kind of like you get that vibe, like this guy doesn't, he looks kind of guilty almost, like a criminal, like somebody that's going to go out there and do something or harm somebody. So that's why we put that big X through that one picture.
4: She did more than draw an X through it. She drew an inverted pentagram, the mark of the beast, the devil.
2: I thought it was this guy. I really did.
4: But it wasn't the guy. Police investigated him and found out he was just a random classmate who did nothing worse than take a bad picture. So the family kept up their armchair sleuthing.
1: Were you passing along names?
6: I was.
1: Of friends, coworkers, anybody that would be in Brittany's world?
6: Right. Even people.

0: people in my kids' worlds and my world. I mean, I did, at that point, I didn't trust anybody not to have done this. They were all suspects. I was a teller at a credit union, and I could see people walk in and walk out. I'm thinking, I wonder if it's that person.
1: They were always calling in. You know, they'd see, like I said, they would see somebody at the bank, and it looked like them, and they didn't know who it was, but they'd give me a license plate, and we'd follow up that information. But still, it didn't lead to the identity of the suspect.
2: Did you feel like you had started to exhaust everyone kind of in Brittany's world?
1: Yes.
2: And how many names of potential suspects or people of interest did the family give you?
1: I would say somewhere in the area of about 30. The frustrating part is the fact that we have the key right there. It's Brittany.
3: Coming up.
4: You're not only the victim in this, you're the key witness.
5: That's the scary part. It's almost like a nightmare.
3: Enter a new detective. Could she find a new lead?
6: I thought, wow, maybe this is the guy.
3: When Dateline.
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10: Everything about the Brittany Marcel case was inside out. Police had the suspect's DNA, but not his name. Fingerprints, but too smeared to read. And two eyewitnesses who couldn't identify the attacker.
4: You're not only the victim in this, you're the key witness. Mm-hmm.
5: Right.
4: I mean, you know who did this to you. You may not know his name, but you saw him.
5: Mm-hmm. It's like that's kind of the scary part. It's almost like a nightmare.
10: Ironically for investigators, the fact that Brittany didn't die posed a problem. There's no statute of limitations for murder, but attempted murder is a different story. And 2 years into the case, Morales worried he was running out of time.
1: I wouldn't want something like that to be the technicality that gets this individual off in the future, is the fact that the statute of limitations ran.
10: For help, Morales turned to cold case prosecutor David Waymire.
11: Even if the defendant was ultimately identified through DNA, even if he admitted the crimes, statute of limitations, once it hits, it's an absolute bar to prosecution.
10: But Waymire had an idea as to how they could get around that hard deadline. Indict the DNA profile as a John Doe, a creative legal maneuver, but one that had never been tested in state court.
11: Although we felt like we were on solid ground to do it, we didn't know for sure that it would be upheld by the New Mexico courts.
10: With no other options, Waymire went ahead with the unusual indictment. A good thing, because the investigation was at a standstill. Morales was afraid the only way he'd catch Brittany's attacker was if he struck again.
1: I cannot believe that somebody that would commit a crime of this nature would not mess up again.
12: Didn't know who he
10: Brittany's
12: was.
10: Sisters were afraid they might be the next victims.
13: I mean, over the years, we will all sit around a table and we will go into hours of the night trying to come up with possibilities of why and who.
10: But the Marcel family, like Detective Morales, had no workable leads. By the fifth anniversary of the attack, the case was no closer to being solved.
14: I really hate calling cases cold. It's just that you just haven't found that right person.
10: Liz Thompson, then a sergeant heading up the homicide unit, and Detective Morales' boss, was optimistic something would break.
14: You know, that one person hadn't talked, or that one piece of evidence hadn't matched up. And it just took persistence. That's what it needed.
10: But that optimism was lost on the Marcel family. They were still living in constant fear Brittany's attacker would one day return, possibly for them.
0: It was a scary thought, because we don't know if we're being followed still. And we're all scared.
10: And that's when, in 2012, Brittany's mom placed an uncomfortable call to Sergeant Thompson.
0: I finally said, you know what, I think we need new eyes on the case.
14: And so we had to have some hard discussions about what are the next steps? How can we move this case forward?
10: Sergeant Thompson decided the best way to accomplish that was to reassign the case to veteran homicide detective Jody Gonterman.
15: I read through the case. I briefed with Detective Morales. I spoke with the family. Brittany didn't remember what happened at all.
4: Describe her for us. Your first impression, what you thought of her.
0: She's a go-getter. She's stubborn. She doesn't give up. She's just fascinating. She's cute, vivacious. She's a mom. She has kids.
4: Did you feel like this was a match made in heaven?
0: I did. Uh-huh.
4: What did she tell you that she was going to do?
0: She's going to review everything. And she had a good relationship with the forensic team there. And she had her review all the fingerprints, all the DNA.
5: When she got like her hands on the case, she would call my mom almost every day.
4: You finally had hope?
5: I did.
4: That they would find your attacker?
5: I did. She goes out and she goes after, like, the evidence she's got. She goes after every tip.
4: Brittany said that you would always show her that her case was at the top of the pile.
15: I told her every time she called me, I'm looking at your case. It's right here. I'm not filing it away. I will never put it away.
4: Did you have an instant connection with Brittany?
15: I believe so. Absolutely.
10: Gonterman immersed herself in Brittany's world prior to the attack.
15: Who she was friends with, what those relationships were, who was in her phone, who the photos were, who she hung around with, what did she like to do. She was a very social girl. She was a very good girl.
10: Now, 5 years after the attack, Gonterman worked the case like it happened yesterday, searching for new leads, new witnesses.
15: Talk to neighbors. I would look at every house to see, is there anybody at this house who has a criminal history that would fit this type of crime?
10: Because the case had been out of the public eye for so long, Gonterman and Thompson began drumming up local press coverage, hoping it would shake loose a new lead.
14: So I did a piece on local media. We reissued the sketch, and then Detective Gonterman started taking in tips.
10: And right off the bat, they got a good one.
15: I thought, wow, maybe this is the guy.
3: Coming up, one name, then two, then three, then four.
16: A suspect was developed, and then another suspect would be developed, and over, they were excluded.
14: What is it that we're missing?
3: When Dateline.
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10: In just a couple of weeks, Detective Gontraman and Sergeant Thompson had already scared up a hot lead on a potential suspect who had somehow slipped through the cracks years earlier.
2: What was his criminal history?
15: Stalking his girlfriend. There was duct tape. He lived across the street behind Brittany.
10: Also suspicious, the suspect left New Mexico after the attack.
2: Where was he?
15: I think he was in Colorado, if I'm not mistaken.
10: So Gontraman called local police, who tracked him down and surprisingly convinced the suspect to give them a DNA swab. Albuquerque Police Department forensic scientist Alana Williams took over from there.
2: How long does it take you to see if there's a match? Is it instant?
16: No, so it takes several days to look at the item of evidence, swab the sample, extract the DNA, see how much you have, and then once it's placed on the instrument, you get a DNA profile.
10: At the end of all that,
2: did you think it was him?
15: I thought it was a possibility. Got my hopes up, and then I was very disappointed when it wasn't.
10: The DNA didn't match. A big letdown, one of many to come. Then, another tip. Gontraman took it seriously because of who it was from.
15: A parent saying, I think it's my son who did this.
2: Wow.
15: My son would visit the house right across from Brittany's home, and he looks like the sketch. And this was, considering that this would be very difficult for a parent, I thought, wow, okay.
10: But when Gontraman got the man's DNA sample,
15: he was excluded.
2: Another letdown.
15: Yes.
10: So Gontraman and Thompson tried a different strategy, focusing on cases that bore some similarity to Brittany's attack. They found one that was eerily similar.
20: Oh my gosh, it's the same part of town. It was at her own home. It was a shovel. They knew her. And I just thought, how could it not be?
10: But his DNA didn't match either. He wasn't John Doe. The old-school approach of working tips, leads, and hunches just wasn't paying off for Gontraman. So she went back through the case files again and came across a report about Brittany's cell phone. Back in 2008, during the initial investigation, police didn't have the technology to break into the phone without erasing the data.
15: So when it was first processed, there were only so many tools to get in it, and Brittany couldn't remember her PIN. So years later, I took it down to the forensics laboratory for computers.
21: You tried it again.
15: Tried it again.
21: Because there's new, there's advancements in technology.
10: This time, technicians were able to get into Brittany's phone. And right off the bat, Gontraman found an intriguing clue.
15: A text message from a male who texted Brittany the day it happened and wanted to meet her for lunch.
21: Wow.
15: And I was like, wow, okay, didn't know about this guy. And Brittany didn't remember him. So
21: did it have a name and everything? It was like right there for you?
15: Who name, phone number. I figured out who he was. So at the time, he had gone to high school with Brittany.
10: So Gontraman did an online search and easily found Brittany's old high school friend. To her surprise, he was a police officer.
21: Did that kind of rattle you a little bit?
15: Of course it did. What a better way to just not get caught and, cover it up.
10: Gontraman contacted the officer, broke the news to him that he was a person of interest in the Brittany Marcel case. She also collected a sample of his DNA. 2 weeks later, their results came back. They were negative. Once again, it wasn't John Doe.
21: Somewhat relieved that it wasn't him?
0: Was I relieved that I was? But if it was him and he was a law enforcement officer, then, you know, good, we got him.
21: About how many men, approximately, would you say that you got your hopes up for that that this could be the one?
0: I think those four were the most significant.
10: But many more were tested.
16: A suspect was developed, and then the DNA profile did not match. And then another suspect would be developed, and no match. And every time it seemed like over and over, suspects by suspect, they were excluded.
20: We tested and tested and tested, and no matches.
2: What's that like? Up and down, up and down. You get your hopes up, and then it's not a match.
20: Oh, it's really hard, and we have to remind each other all the time. Okay, how do we move forward? What is it that we're missing?
15: It's an emotional roller coaster.
2: As the years slip by and you have all these false leads, false hope, are you starting to wonder if maybe we're never going to solve this and this is, you know, maybe it's all for nothing what we're doing?
15: I didn't give up. We need to get an answer for Brittany and her family to give them closure.
10: Her determination gave the Marcells strength.
13: She's like, I will not retire until this case
6: She's
13: is solved.
6: She said that to all of us.
10: Like Detective Morales before her, Gaunterman found herself circling back to Brittany. But each visit was as frustrating as the last.
15: She didn't have a lot of memory. You know, it was like talking to a little girl. Finding a sweet little girl, trying to remember.
10: By 2014, 6 years after the assault on Brittany Marcel, Detective Gaunterman was out of leads, suspects, and witnesses. The scientific way of working the case through fingerprints and DNA was a bust. And so was Gaunterman's old-school knocking-on-doors approach.
2: Did you ever say to Jody, you know what, I think maybe we need to stop focusing on this case so much? We're running in all the wrong directions?
20: Oh, good heavens, no. We just hadn't found this person, or this person was deceased, and we just needed to figure out who they were and get their DNA and solve it that way. But no, we just had to keep plugging away at it.
10: There was no doubt Brittany was improving dramatically, but she still had no recollection of the attack. No one knew if her memory of that day was gone forever or would eventually emerge from the haze. Detective Gaunterman and Sergeant Thompson now believed if they were ever going to solve this case, they had to do something radical, possibly even traumatic, to find a way to get Brittany to relive the attack that nearly killed her.
20: We didn't know if Brittany had brain damage that was interfering with her ability to remember the attack, or if they were repressed memories that could be recovered from using hypnosis.
10: Putting a witness under hypnosis is legally controversial. Many states won't allow it out of concern the recovered memories could be nothing more than made-up stories. Putting Brittany, a brain-damaged crime victim, under hypnosis had its own unique set of concerns.
5: Because then your memories start falling back, and I'm afraid if I do be hypnotized, more is going to come back than expected.
2: If you had the choice to remember the entire incident, would you want to remember it?
5: I wouldn't want to remember the beating. That's something I would not want to remember. I would just want to remember the guy's face.
2: Just enough to say,
5: this is him.
18: Coming up, Brittany Marcel under a doctor's spell.
9: Tell me what's happening.
5: He's hurting me. He's hurting me.
18: Can he jog her memory and help solve this mystery?
9: One, two, three.
18: When Dateline continues.
10: Brittany Marcel had defied the odds, surviving a near-fatal beating that left her brain damaged, blind in one eye, and partially deaf. Now she was about to take an extraordinary step to catch her attacker. Despite her fears of reliving the trauma, on August 14, 2014, Brittany agreed to go under hypnosis.
9: I'm recording.
5: Okay.
10: Dr. Leon Morris was the clinical psychologist chosen to work with Brittany. It would be his first criminal case using hypnosis, and he was confident there were memories to recover.
9: Have we met before?
5: I don't believe so.
10: Dr. Morris was well aware, though, that what memories Brittany did have of the attack could be wrong.
7: There's something called confabulation. A person doesn't remember something, they kind of fill in the blanks with things that may not be accurate.
10: Before starting, Dr. Morris made sure she was still a willing subject.
9: If you have reservations about re-experiencing what happened to you, if it might be too traumatic for you, I would recommend that you not do it.
5: I believe a part of me wants to get it done. I think it might help a little bit because maybe that little clue could solve the case.
9: Do I have your permission to hypnotize you?
5: Yes, sir.
9: You're sure you're ready?
5: I believe so. Yes, sir. Okay.
10: At first, the session seemed to be going in slow motion.
9: First, I want you just to hold your hands out in front of you like this.
10: Dr. Morris calmly instructs Brittany to slowly bring her hands together. Brittany will be fully in a trance the moment her hands touch her forehead. Watch the clock in the upper left-hand side of the screen.
9: Your eyes will close and relax.
10: It takes Brittany almost 10 minutes to go under Dr. Morris's spell.
9: I want you to open that door. And that's a door to your memory.
10: A passage which led to another time and place, Brittany's home on September the 11th, 2008. Brittany recalls walking inside. It's empty.
5: No one's home.
10: Then she sees someone.
5: Who is he? No.
10: Her body shakes as she relives the beating.
5: That hurt.
9: Tell me what is happening.
5: He's hurting me.
10: Eerily, Brittany describes this fight for her life in an almost flat monotone.
9: Tell me what's happening.
5: He's hurting me. I'm bleeding. Bad.
9: Can you describe him?
5: He's tall, hair, like spiked hair, like spiked hair, muscle, light skin tone, Mexican, Hispanic, brown eyes.
9: You remember seeing this man?
5: Did I see him at my work? I don't know.
9: Did you see him at your work, you said?
5: Maybe he bought glasses.
10: Brittany is apparently talking about a possible customer of hers at the Cottonwood Mall sunglasses kiosk where she worked.
9: So you may have looked familiar to him.
5: Mm-hmm. He's tall.
9: Mm-hmm.
5: He's tall. Square.
9: Face was square.
5: Almost square.
9: Mm-hmm.
5: Big nose. Big eyes.
9: Weird eyes.
10: Brittany had been in a trance for just 36 minutes and had apparently provided more details about the attack than had been uncovered over the last 6 years. According to Brittany, her attacker was tall, muscular, with brown eyes, a square jaw, big nose, light-skinned, and possibly Latino. And this was important. He may have been a customer of hers at the Cottonwood Mall sunglasses kiosk. Someone she knew, and whose name she'd hopefully remember.
9: I'm going to bring you out of hypnosis.
10: Once she came out of her trance,
9: you will remember everything that has occurred.
10: Would she remember the name of her attacker?
9: One, two, three.
18: Coming up.
7: I knew what she told me, but I didn't know whether it was accurate or not.
18: New information from Brittany and cutting-edge new technology.
11: Oh, wow. If I was a suspect in a criminal case, this would give me away.
22: Yeah, I think so.
18: Could it lead to a break in the case when Dateline continues?
9: One, two, three.
10: As soon as Brittany Marcel emerged from hypnosis, she had a question for Dr. Leon Morris.
1: Who is he? Who is he?
10: Brittany was hoping she'd blurted out her attacker's name while in a trance. But that didn't happen. The identity of her attacker was still a mystery.
5: So I'm just like, I was like, that wasn't really helpful.
2: Did you get upset during the session?
5: I was just, like, angry, like, the reconstruction I've had on my face. I was like, you can't tell when I'm happy or sad, unfortunately. But it's like, I was, like, getting that, like, mad face when I was being hypnotized just because it's like you're feeling the pain of what's happening.
10: It wasn't totally in vain, though.
1: Yeah, like, spectator.
10: Brittany's mom also said the same thing. But Brittany was able to provide new details of her attacker's face and physique.
15: With those descriptors, what we did was we sent her to our sketch artist and had another sketch done with what Brittany remembered from those characteristics.
10: The two sketches, Brittany's and her mom's 6 years earlier, had some similarities and some differences. While both said the attacker had brown eyes and light skin, the facial structure, nose, and hair didn't match. Dr. Leon Morris had a possible explanation.
7: A lot of eyewitness identification is wrong. At the end of the hypnosis, I knew what she told me, but I didn't know whether it was accurate or not.
10: No one knew if what Brittany said while under hypnosis was accurate or not. The composite sketch based on her description failed to produce any usable leads. Once again, the job of pushing the case forward fell to Detective Jody Gaunterman.
5: She's probably the best detective I could ever ask for.
2: Did you find yourself getting emotionally invested in the case with so many years going by and your connection to Brittany and Diane?
15: I did. I went in her office crying once before just because I was so disappointed.
2: Yeah.
15: It's rough. I mean, you know, you try not to get emotionally involved, but you do.
10: As the investigation languished, Brittany continued on with her life. And in May of 2016, 8 years after being nearly beaten to death, she graduated from college.
5: I didn't think I'd be graduated from college right now. I don't think I'd be doing that.
2: To go to college and to come this far, it's just incredible. I mean, how do you do it?
5: You gotta be strong in yourself. You gotta believe in yourself.
10: And it was around the time of Brittany's graduation that Gaunterman got another one of her out-of-the-box ideas. She heard about a new way to make a sketch, not from an eyewitness account, but from a DNA sample.
15: They do a different type of testing that gives hair color, eye color, skin tone, ancestry.
2: This is an incredible tool.
15: It's amazing.
10: The company behind this new crime-fighting tool is Parabon, where they do something called DNA phenotyping.
4: It's essentially a genetic witness.
10: Dr. Ellen Graytak is Parabon's director of bioinformatics.
2: How does it work? In layman's terms, how can you take DNA and make a sketch?
4: Well, you focus on those traits that are passed down from parent to child. So if you think about when you say, oh, you have your mother's eyes. Well, you have your mother's eyes because you have your mother's DNA. And we can figure out, well, this piece of DNA we see in blue-eyed people, but not in brown-eyed people.
2: So all your features are connected to your DNA?
4: Absolutely.
10: Parabon started off by helping the U.S. military create DNA profiles from the remains of insurgent bomb makers during the Iraq War. It wasn't long before cold case detectives were sending them emails looking for help as well.
4: These investigations that we're working on, sometimes they've been cold for decades. In these cold cases, they're cold because there are no leads. And in a lot of cases, that's because there's no witness description, and we're able to give them that just with the DNA.
10: From a single DNA sample, Parabon can make an estimation of someone's hair color, eye color, and complexion. We hired Parabon to test a sample of my DNA, but we didn't tell them it was from me until this interview.
2: I sent in my DNA as a blind...
4: That was yours.
2: That was mine as a blind sample.
4: Okay.
2: You did not know whose DNA we were sending in.
4: No, did not.
10: Parabon built a profile of me as if I were a random criminal suspect.
4: So all we received was a DNA vial labeled TR19411. Okay. And so these are the predictions that we produced just from that DNA. This actually was a pretty interesting eye color prediction, one that we don't see very often. It will either come from people with fairly dark bluish green eyes, or it will come from people who actually have very light eyes, but with a dark ring and a gold center.
3: Okay, so I have the gold center.
4: I see it. I see it now. The pigment that's in your eyes is a yellowish color, so that's why as you get more, it turns green and then brown. And so you've got that pigment, but it's only in the middle, which is pretty interesting.
3: That's fascinating.
4: Your ancestry came out as a mix of Northern European and Southeast European.
3: My grandparents on my mother's side are from Czechoslovakia, and then my father's family from London.
4: That is perfectly how it came out.
3: Well, you nailed that.
4: Good. So we predicted that she would have wider cheekbones and wider eyes, larger eyes, and then a wider jaw and a narrower chin, a fairly petite nose, but a little bit wider at the nostrils. And so the next page is going to include your composite. Okay.
3: Oh, wow. The eyes look very much like mine.
4: These light eyes, but with a golden center and a dark ring. Medium blonde hair.
3: If I was a suspect in a criminal case, this would give me away.
4: Yeah, I think so.
10: Putting together a profile like this is labor-intensive and costly, up to $3,600, a lot of money for cash-strapped homicide units like Albuquerque's. But after months of dogged persistence, Gaunterman wrangled up the funds and shipped a sample of the John Doe DNA to Parabon and settled in to wait. The process would take several months. Meanwhile, Gaunterman set Brittany's file aside and focused on other cases. And it was at this time, in October 2016, when a name suddenly emerged from Brittany's memory.
0: She said the name Justin kept coming up.
5: I asked my mom, hey, did you know this person? And she goes, no. I was like, well, for some reason, that name keeps coming back to mind. She's like, how often? I was like, every day. I was like, I don't know why.
3: Every day?
5: Every day.
10: This was the first time a name had just popped into her head. Brittany called her sisters to see if they remembered a guy named Justin.
14: I'm like, oh, that's Hansen. And she said, yeah, Justin Hansen, that keeps coming to me.
10: All the sisters remembered Justin Hansen. He was a fixture at the Cottonwood Mall.
3: Where did he work at the mall?
14: Hollister.
3: I think that was kind of a big deal back then, right?
5: Where it was.
3: Yeah. Like cute guys.
14: Yeah. Yes. Oh, yeah. Mm-hmm. If you knew you were going into Abercrombie or Hollister, you're like, there's definitely cute guys there.
10: The question was, why was Brittany suddenly remembering him now?
3: Were you getting an eerie feeling when you would think of Justin, or just his name was popping into your head?
5: Just his name was popping up.
3: Nothing more. Just like, why does this keep happening?
5: Right. He worked at Hollister, and he'd come down over to my kiosk and all, and he'd, you know, sit there and chat and all, or be on the outside kiosk and talk and all, and it was just a mutual relationship.
3: Did he seem interested in you?
5: I don't remember that at all. I was like,
3: flirty?
5: Flirty.
10: Brittany called Detective Gaunterman with this latest memory.
15: And she says, a name popped into my head. I don't know why, but this guy's name is Justin Hansen. And I worked at the sunglass kiosk and he would come and he would visit me. She's like, it was nothing bad. She goes, but he would just, I remember him hanging out with me for about an hour at a time. And it happened maybe about 3 months before the attack. He would come by and just talk to me.
10: Gaunterman knew that while under hypnosis, Brittany said she may have met her attacker at the sunglasses kiosk.
1: Did I see him at my work? I don't know.
9: Did you see him at your work, you said?
1: Maybe he bought glasses, maybe.
10: Over the previous 9 years, the Marcells had asked police to investigate 75 different men, none of whom turned out to be the attacker. This was the first time, though, Brittany had ever come up with a name. So maybe this new memory was important. On the other hand, maybe it wasn't.
18: Coming up.
22: Hi, how are you? 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
27: For Sergeant Liz Thompson and Detective Jody Gonterman, calling Brittany's case cold was an admission of defeat. But 8 years after the attack, the investigation had clearly stalled. So this new name from Brittany, Justin Hansen, didn't look to be any kind of case changer.
15: She gave me so many names of people, but nothing was really significant to her. And all along, Justin's name never came up.
14: Did she have any reason why his name, of all people, was popping into her head?
15: She didn't know. It just popped into her head one day.
27: Hansen didn't match the description Brittany gave while under hypnosis.
28: He's hurting me.
27: That person was tall, muscular, and had brown eyes. Hansen, on the other hand, is average height, thin, and has green eyes. Hansen was also a married father of four with no criminal convictions other than a DUI.
14: Was this immediate for you? I have to run this down right now? Or was it like, okay,
15: well,
14: I'll get to it?
15: I said, okay, I'm going to set it aside, but I'm going to wait to contact him. Because the more I had when I do an interview, the more information I have behind me is going to be more helpful.
27: Justin Hansen just didn't seem like a high priority until 3 months later, January 3rd, 2017. When Detective Gonterman and Sergeant Thompson finally got the Parabon DNA report. Dr. Ellen Graytak of Parabon walked us through her DNA analysis.
14: This is the DNA from the person who attacked Brittany.
29: Yes, so this is from blood that was found at the crime scene. And so we find that this person, you know, has fairly fair skin.
14: So this is a white male?
29: It's a fair-skinned male, fairly confident in that. That this person has sort of light brown hair, so we say blonde to brown. It's fairly equally likely blonde to brown, so sort of on the lighter brown side, and most likely doesn't have a lot of freckles.
27: There was one detail in John Doe's profile that turned out to be crucial information: the color of his eyes. Remember Brittany's description of John Doe?
28: Brown eyes.
27: Well, it turns out she was wrong. John Doe's eyes weren't brown.
29: We found that this person has green to hazel eyes.
14: Which is unique.
29: It's fairly unusual, yes.
27: Green eyes, the same color as Justin Hansen's. And the sketch itself, here it is.
15: When we saw that composite, I was like, oh my God.
14: It was that close.
15: Oh yeah,
29: it was.
14: Justin.
15: We think it's, yeah. Yeah,
14: Yeah.
15: But I still didn't want to get my hopes up because I didn't want to get disappointed again.
27: Still not convinced this man was the guy she'd spent years hunting, Gonterman, along with a fellow detective wearing a body cam, paid Justin a visit.
22: Yeah, hi, how are you? You're Justin?
2: I am Justin.
22: Okay, cool. I'm Jody. We're detectives with APD.
2: Okay.
27: Right from the start, Justin was calm and cooperative.
22: I'm investigating a case. It's an older case, and I'm just going back to talk to the friends or people that knew Brittany Marcel.
2: Okay.
22: It's from 08.
2: Okay.
27: Hansen invited the detectives into his home, where Gonterman started off with the basics.
22: Do you remember hanging out with her at her sunglass place ever?
2: Just no, not hanging out. I walked by maybe and kind of just, hey, how you doing? What's new? How's your family? How's your sisters? That kind of stuff.
22: On a, like, on a regular basis, or do you just remember? Like,
2: No. Just when I was, when I was working at the mall, I just happened to walk by and say hi. It wasn't like a hang out, regular base type scene.
22: Because Brittany actually remembers you coming in and visiting her and hanging out and talking with her like twice a week.
2: No.
27: After a few minutes of this, Gonterman told Hansen what she was really after, a DNA sample.
22: And then just to compare with the DNA at the scene so we can exclude everyone, because then it narrows down the field.
27: Expecting or hoping Hansen would agree, Gonterman put on a pair of latex gloves as she continued to talk.
22: Not that you're a suspect at all anyway, because you're not.
27: But Hansen hesitated.
2: Can I think about this and then come back and see you? Just because it seems kind of... What's your concerns? I don't know. Me and my wife watch a bunch of shows and we hear people, you know... I've been in trouble, or I got in trouble for something that I never did, and then 10, 15 years later, they come back and, oh, it wasn't you, or that kind of thing, and then they've been in trouble for it for a long time.
22: Yeah.
2: Can I get your card, though, and come back and, you know, just so I think about everything, talk to my mom or whatever, and if they're like, yeah, this is what they normally do type thing, and then just come and see you guys?
22: Absolutely.
2: Is that okay?
22: Yeah.
4: What did you make of his demeanor that first time when you went to go see him?
6: Well, I mean, he was friendly, he was acting like he was concerned, but it was almost an act. But then he wouldn't give his DNA.
14: And we all thought how odd for a man of that age to say they wanted to talk to their mom. His wife is right there. He's, in his 30s, and suddenly he's wanting to talk to his mom. So we're like, is his mom a lawyer? And it just, the whole thing seemed suddenly very odd and a big red flag. Yeah.
6: He seemed like a bad actor.
14: Yeah.
6: When I spoke with him, it seemed like he was putting on an act. It wasn't genuine to me.
27: Before she left Hansen's house, Gonterman decided to rattle his cage by telling him Brittany's memory was finally starting to return.
22: Your statement doesn't match what she remembers. She remembers very well that you used to visit her. When she was bored, you would come in about twice a week and just hang out. She remembers that you used to wear tight Abercrombie shirts and your pants a little bit saggy, you know, with your underwear hanging down.
27: Hansen said he'd come by Gonterman's office after speaking with his mom, but he never showed up. So Gonterman gave him a call to see what was going on.
2: Hello?
22: Hi, Justin.
2: Hello.
22: Hi, it's Detective Jody Gonterman with APD. How are you?
2: I'm doing okay. How about yourself?
22: Good.
27: The call started off well enough, but the tone quickly changed. Hansen said he felt targeted and outright refused to give a DNA sample.
2: I felt like the way you guys were coming at me was like, no matter what I said, I was the person you were looking for, and no one wants to be that.
27: Hansen ended the call, demanding an apology.
2: I'd appreciate a call to let me know that you're sorry.
22: I'll apologize after I get your direct DNA.
27: Detective Gonterman had been investigating Justin Hansen for 5 months now, yet there was still a question mark next to his name. So time again for Gonterman to get creative.
7: Coming up, an undercover mission to McDonald's.
11: They followed him and they watched him eat.
7: A hunt for treasure in the trash.
13: I said, I can't believe this.
7: When Dateline continues.
27: If Justin Hansen really was the guy who'd assaulted Brittany Marcel, he'd done a masterful job getting away with it. Over the course of a 9-year investigation, not once had police considered him a suspect.
16: It's
0: pretty unique that his name had never been mentioned by any of the family, the friends.
27: And now that he'd come to the attention of prosecutor David Waymeyer and Detective Jody Gonterman, after Brittany remembered his name, Hansen was able to keep them at bay by simply refusing a DNA test.
15: So our district attorney suggested having him followed and getting his DNA.
0: And one of the main ways that that can be done is through things that a subject throws away.
27: On April 3rd, 2017, 6 months after Brittany told police about Hansen, Detective Gonterman requested a couple of undercover officers to tail him. But by the time the request was approved, 2 months later, Hansen had both moved and quit his job. Police didn't know where he was. 2 more months passed before the surveillance team tracked Hansen to his new job at this body shop in North Albuquerque.
15: And they followed him to a McDonald's. And they watched him eat. And he took the lid off of his McDonald's cup. And he drank it directly out of the cup. And when he walked out, the trash was pretty full, like to the top. And he wrapped his own meal, his own trash, nicely in the placemat that comes on your tray. So it was all separated from everything else. And so the undercover detective just walked right behind him and picked it up.
27: And the detectives took that trash straight to Albuquerque police criminalist Alana Williams.
1: I really did not have high hopes that this would be the individual that might match to our unknown person.
27: She'd already processed the DNA of 17 potential suspects without a match. No reason to think number 18 would be any different.
3: What was the result from this suspect, Justin Hansen?
1: It was a complete match.
27: After a 9-year investigation and 18 DNA tests, John Doe had finally been identified. It was Justin Hansen.
3: Did you keep checking it over and over again, just like a lottery ticket?
1: I actually checked it twice. I did it once, and then I went back through and I checked it again, and I said, I can't believe this.
27: Williams wanted to deliver news this big in person.
5: And Alana told her, and I wish I had it on video because Jody, I think she jumped about 4 feet off the ground. And
15: threw my keys.
5: Yeah, it was very, very exciting.
15: And
5: it
15: then
5: was such good news. And then, yeah.
15: And then I broke down crying.
5: All just in tears.
15: And then we all started crying. And I said, I can't believe it. I can't believe it. Oh my God, I got to call Diane.
9: I'm at work and she's, Diane, hey, how are you doing? I said, I'm fine. And I'm thinking, great, more bad news. Because every phone call had been kind of like, yeah, it's not him. She goes, we've got a match. I'm like, just blown over and I'm overwhelmed and I could hear the emotions in her voice. And she says, yeah, we've got a match. And she said, this is how it happened. I'm going, just like on TV, huh? She goes, yeah, it does happen.
27: Diane then called Brittany, who was in Boston with sister Jennifer.
9: I said, Jody called and she's got a match.
10: She's like, they know who the guy is. I'm like, what? She goes, it's a DNA match, 100%. I'm like, who is it? She goes, Justin Hansen, who you remember giving that tip to her? I'm like, yeah. She says, it's a 100% match. I'm like, holy crap. I was like, my prayers are answered. So I called Jody, and I was like, you have no idea how thankful I am for you solving this, Jody. She goes, no, you did it. I said, no, you did. She goes, you gave me the name. I was like, but you acted on it.
27: Hansen was arrested while out shopping. For the Marcel sisters, it was hard to believe the monster who'd haunted them for the past 9 years may have been just a guy they knew from the mall.
10: And I thought, this guy? This little skinny guy? Like, he's charming, but how could he have done something so horrible?
16: This guy looks great.
10: Mm-hmm.
16: It messes with your mind. Yeah. And
19: it's so frustrating.
20: Because it's not black and white.
16: Right.
20: Because we want to put our criminals or our violent offenders in this, and they look like this. And he doesn't look like that.
16: He's the cute guy who worked at the clothing store in the mall.
20: Yeah, people liked him and wanted to date him. Like, you did that?
27: The next hurdle would be the trial. Brittany would have to testify and relive the emotional trauma of the attack.
3: Normally people don't look forward to trials like this. Are you actually looking forward to it, to get it done and to see justice?
10: Very much so. I can finally kind of close that chapter finally after 9 years.
27: What Brittany didn't know at the time of this interview was that there were problems with the case. Believe it or not, there were serious doubts Justin Hansen would ever go on trial.
8: Coming up, a stunning setback. The case against Justin Hansen takes another dramatic turn.
12: There's a lot of evidence that doesn't make sense. It's hard to try to prove your innocence after a certain amount of time.
8: When date.
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27: Police found a mountain of evidence at the Marcel house following the attack on Brittany. There was the shovel, the knife, the duct tape, even the clothes Brittany was wearing, all collected and carefully stored away. And of course, when Detective Gonterman started working Brittany's case, she wanted to see it all firsthand.
6: So when I went to pull evidence and view it myself, it wasn't there.
4: Where was it?
6: It had been destroyed.
27: All of it gone due to a simple clerical error.
6: When anyone retires, you get a list of evidence on cases. There's a box. You either check dispose or retain, and the box was checked dispose for this case.
4: I mean, what's that moment like when you're trying to solve this case only to find out that physical evidence has been destroyed by your own police department?
6: Well, I was pretty upset. I was pretty mad. Okay. To be honest, I was really mad.
27: The most important piece of evidence, though, was that blood drop, which was stored separately. The defense would want their own experts to test it. So if it was missing too, the case against Hansen might well be over.
4: Was that kind of a, oh my gosh, what if this has been destroyed too?
6: Yes.
4: Because then you're kind of done.
6: I was stressed. I met with Alana Williams, the forensic scientist. She went to look for it and she found it. It was in the freezer. So thank God.
27: Still, prosecutor David Waymire knew the case had taken a serious hit.
0: Proving a case beyond a reasonable doubt to unanimously to 12 jurors would be difficult when we had evidentiary problems.
27: Justin Hansen's defense attorney could now claim the Albuquerque Police Department had mishandled evidence. Evidence that may have pointed to another suspect.
0: A judge and a jury might very well hold that against us, and that could make it more difficult to get a conviction.
27: While awaiting trial, the judge allowed Hansen to be placed under house arrest.
1: We tried for months to get him to sit down with Dateline, but he put us off. He finally agreed to talk when we dropped in on the farmhouse where he was living outside of Albuquerque. Overcome with emotion, Justin Hansen fought back tears as his family looked on.
3: This case, I mean, it's unreal, all the twists and turns that have happened. What do you make of everything? I mean, you're at the center of it.
12: It's hard. It's hard to try to take everything in. Lots of nights of not sleeping, lots of nights of trying to figure things out.
3: What do you say to people who say that there is irrefutable evidence in this case that that you did this?
12: I kind of realized who counts and who matters, and those people, they don't matter.
3: They're looking at the evidence that they feel points to you.
12: Mm-hmm.
3: And there's no way to get around that.
12: I don't have a way to convince them otherwise. That's not for me to try to do.
3: Do you think about what Brittany's law?

0: saw?
1: No.
0: Besides the missing evidence, Hansen's lawyer had another plan to get the case tossed out. Simply put, the statute of limitations had run out. Sure, Prosecutor Waymire filed an indictment in 2010, but the name on that indictment was John Doe, not Justin Hansen.
1: You know, they have a statute of limitations set up for a reason. It's not to let people get away with things. It's just because it's hard to try to prove your innocence after a certain amount of time. It's like phone records go back 7 years. Bank statements, I think, are 6 or 7 years. So, like, you can't even try to go back to try to, you know, prove your innocence or to prove things differently, and that's hard.
0: Hansen's lawyer argued the John Doe indictment should be dismissed, and the judge ruled an appellate court could hear that motion before the trial even got underway. A huge victory for Justin Hansen, and a major setback for prosecutor David Waymire, who knew the John Doe indictment was uncharted legal territory.
2: Although that had been done once before in New Mexico in a different case, it had never actually gone up and been reviewed by the appellate courts to ensure that it was legally allowed.
0: Waymire had been concerned about the strength of the case all along. He'd even offered Hansen a plea deal. But now, apparently emboldened by the judge's ruling, Hansen rejected the plea offer, hoping instead to have the entire case against him tossed out.
3: Coming up.
4: Brittany was robbed of the life that we all have. We want him to pay dearly.
3: Would he? The final scene in this 9-year mystery is about to play out in court when Dateline.
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0: Justin Hansen insisted to us he was an innocent family man, accused of a crime he didn't commit. But the Marcel family wasn't buying any of it. They were certain Hansen was the one who attacked Brittany, and they wanted justice.
4: You know, Brittany has to deal with this for her whole entire life. She was robbed of the life that it appears that we all have. She doesn't get that. And everything that she has today, she's worked hard for with the support of my mom. They've sacrificed daily. And I think it's kind of the same way. We want him to pay dearly.
0: But there might not be a trial, let alone a conviction, if Hansen's attorney could get the John Doe indictment that was filed in 2010 tossed out. It was a tense time for both families, the Marcels and the Hansens, as they waited weeks on the appellate court's decision.

0: Just 12 days before the start of the trial, the court issued its ruling. Hansen's motion was denied. The John Doe indictment was upheld, and the case was going to trial. That's when prosecutor David Waymire got a very unexpected phone call from Hansen's attorney.
1: They wanted to revisit plea negotiations.
0: Wanting to spare Brittany the stress and anxiety of a trial, the Marcel family gave their blessing to Waymire's decision to move ahead with a plea offer of no contest to attempted murder in the first degree, which Hansen accepted. And just like that, it all came to an end. The alternate suspects, the John Doe indictment, the hypnosis, the Parabon sketch, the DNA tests. Over. A case that took 9 years to get to court was resolved in a matter of hours.
2: You had a really tough decision to make in this case, to go to trial or to take this deal. How did you ultimately come up with your decision?
3: I mean, I wanted to go to trial. I wanted to clear my name, but I just felt like the odds were against me, and I didn't want a chance, you know, 58 to 60 years away from my kids. And that was kind of what pushed me into the plea.
2: So the plea was not about an admission of guilt necessarily, but for you it was more about being there someday for your children.
3: That's exactly what it was for. It was like 60 years or 18 years with a chance of being out in 9 or less. My youngest will only be 11, and I can still be there for her and try to help guide her through stuff. It's like I'm dying, like I'm not coming back, and it's hard. And I know it's a goodbye because we don't know what the outcome's going to be, but at the same time, it still feels like I'm not going to be here anymore, and you don't know what to say.
0: The day after our interview, Hansen went to court for sentencing, and the stakes were high. Under the terms of the plea agreement, he could be released on probation or sent to prison for up to 18 years. Prosecutor David Waymire argued for the longest possible sentence, telling the judge three other women in the past had accused Hansen of assault.
4: The alleged victim, the girlfriend, was 17 at the time and was 4 months pregnant.
0: Next, for 2 pain-filled hours, the Marcels testified about what the attack did to Brittany and their family.
5: That her life is a mere flicker of what it had the potential to be. She struggles with friendships, creating social circles, reading social cues, and understanding her emotions. Her life is a shell of what it had the potential to be. I want my sister back. I miss her so much. And I'm starting to forget who she was before the attack.
0: Last to speak was Brittany, who, with her back to Justin Hansen, faced the judge and told her about the severity of her wounds, the 22 surgeries she'd endured, and of the injuries that may never heal.
6: On September 11th, my dreams and goals were beaten out of me. For 10 years, I've been struggling to rebuild some semblance of the life I had once planned. I'm fearful that I won't get married. I'm worried that I won't have children. I'm worried that I'll never be able to live alone again.
0: Afterwards, it was Justin Hansen's turn to speak.
7: First of all, Your Honor, I want to apologize to Brittany and Diane and their family for everything they've been through.
0: But that was all he had to say to the Marcels. He spent the rest of his time telling his children how much he loved them. Then, everyone waited for Judge Cindy Leos to tell Hansen just how long he'd be away from those children.
8: I am going to impose the full 18 years in the Department of Corrections. I think that is the only sentence that makes sense under the circumstances of this case. Thank you.
0: And with those words, Justin Hansen was handcuffed and led away to prison, while Brittany, her mom and siblings, hugged and wept. Detective Gonterman and Sergeant Thompson were there as well.
9: How did it feel hearing Justin Hansen get the maximum 18 years as part of this plea deal?
10: It felt amazing. I was so happy. I mean, I'm overwhelmed with emotion, just so relieved, so happy for the family.
11: It was truly one of the highlights of my career.
2: Did you get justice today?
12: Yes, justice. We did. 100% justice.
13: Yes. He finally got caught. He played with fire, and he messed with the wrong ladies.
0: For the siblings, there was, more than anything, an overwhelming sense of relief and gratitude.
14: I looked at my sisters before it started, and I said, no matter what happens today, it's over. Mm-hmm. We have to let this be over today. And this was a good way for this to be over. I feel very grateful for Judge Leos, and I feel even more immensely grateful for Detective Gonterman.
15: While Thompson, Gonterman, and the Marcells got justice, what they didn't get was an explanation.
9: One of the biggest mysteries in this has been the motive. What is your working theory?
10: So many people describe Justin as being very friendly and social, and they think he's good looking and charming, and he's that older guy that I don't think he was ever turned down. And it's possible that maybe Brittany was just the one person that said no and turned him down.
15: Brittany agrees.
12: I think I was attacked because Justin Hansen had some jealousy. Look, because he had probably asked me out to be, like, go on a date, be his girlfriend, and I had a different boyfriend at the time, and it wasn't him at all. So I think it was struck out of jealousy. And since he didn't have me, nobody else could.
15: When we last spoke, Brittany was living in rural Texas and spending much of her time tending to the animals. She had one college degree, but said she would like to return to campus to get the degree she's wanted since high school.
12: I am definitely thinking of going back to school for journalism. I was like, my major was communication. I can communicate quite well.
15: However, she had one more big hurdle to get over, another surgery, her 23rd, an operation that took hours with a recovery period of months. Brittany could have opted to not go through such torment. But for her, there was no choice. The surgery was to get her smile back.
12: I had the biggest smile you could dream of. I was like, that's what I want back. I'm gonna go for it.
16: That's all for now. I'm Lester Holt. Thanks for joining us.
17: Do you have one that got away?
18: Is this my first love?
17: The guy who disappears. Except in her case, he really disappeared.
18: He's going to call me in a couple days. He never called.
17: His family in agony.
19: I wrote letters to Oprah Winfrey, to America's Most Wanted.
17: The rookie detective finally broke the case.
20: I said, oh my gosh, I think I've hit pay dirt.
17: A strange phone call revealed a secret.
20: David needed to be gotten rid of.
21: Then we got the real story.
17: A bombshell revelation. Was she really a bereaved ex?
18: I always loved David.
17: Or just maybe a black widow.
20: Barbara Britton is in the middle.
17: Buried secrets.
22: It's a strange thing that happens among the bogs and marshes, the soft soil here in coastal Florida. Things have a way of coming up. Things buried in the ground in the past. Or both. It was July 2003, beaches quiet, snowbirds back up north. So no one noticed at first what was starting, inland a little, in a town called Pembroke Pines, where Donna Velasquez, just 3 months a detective, a rookie really, had just been assigned to a brand new cold case unit.
20: The sergeant came into the office and dropped a box of papers right on my desk and said, here, see what you can do with this. And I began to wonder, is this a test to see, can she really do this?
22: That the case was a challenge was understatement. And now all but forgotten mystery, the disappearance 15 years earlier of a young man named David Jackson. And the file offered no hints, no pointers, nothing really, beyond the basic bio. To unearth the truth, even the rookie cop knew she'd have to learn about the victim. And so she began with something easy. She found David Jackson's mother, Judy Carlson. Found Judy's son, actually, who called his mom.
19: And he said, are you sitting? I said, yes. He says, they reopened David's case.
22: The detective and the mother talked about David for hours. Wasn't a problem for Judy. She loves talking about her boy, even now, to us.
19: David was my first child. He was just loved everything and everyone. He would walk in the room and everyone would just be a magnet to him.
22: David Jackson was the eldest of Judy's three children and Mark Jackson idolized his older brother.
1: He looked out for me, and he was that way with his friends, with everybody.
22: Bill Brown was one of those friends. In 1982, after high school, Brown and David Jackson worked together at a Burger King, where David became a manager. Brown also had a front row seat to the budding romance between Jackson and a pretty 16-year-old co-worker named Barbara Britton.
3: They were together, and that's awesome. I mean, if you can find love, I mean, that's what we all want.
22: And so, all these years later, Detective Velasquez paid a visit to the woman who'd been the girl who'd fallen in love with David Jackson. Happy to help, she told the detective. Same thing when we called on her to talk about the David she knew.
21: He was a very good-looking man. You know, we just had an attraction for each other and started talking. Sweet, nice, kind. Swept me off my feet. He was a good guy.
22: And as she talked, it became clear. Deep emotions would not stay beneath the surface.
21: I was young. I was still going to school. This is my first love.
22: Two youngsters in love. And then, well, things happen, don't they?
19: Mom, I got something to tell you. I said, what? And they said, Barbara's pregnant.
22: Judy was surprised, a little worried maybe, but nowhere near as worried as Barbara's parents, particularly her dad, an ex-Marine who was not very impressed with young Mr. Jackson, or so Judy heard.
19: Mr. Britton did not like him. I don't know why.
22: Still, David said his mother was walking on air.
19: He came home one day and said, well, Mom, I'm going to have to sell the truck. And I said, why? He said, I'm going to be a father and a husband, and that's not appropriate to have a truck, and I'm going to have them.
22: So the pretty girl and the handsome boy got married. Big wedding, too, even though they were just kids. And very soon parents also, to a son, John Jackson. And they fought, made up, fought again. Babies having babies is no easy thing.
21: We were just too young. It was difficult for him, and it was difficult for me.
23: So who was the first person to say, you got to get a divorce?
21: My dad.
23: How did David take it?
21: He was just kind of like, okay, let's just
23: get it
21: find
23: over
21: somebody,
23: with.
21: Some lawyers, and, you know, see what we have to do. And that was it.
22: The two divorced in 1985. David arranged weekend visits with John.
24: How were they together?
19: Oh, wonderful. Johnny just clung to him. They loved each other.
22: And they all moved on. A couple of years later, Barbara married again. Michael Wolfe, an ex-military man like her dad. About the same age as her dad, too.
23: Your dad and your new husband probably saw eye to eye a lot.
21: They sure did. They had a lot in common. They would talk a lot.
22: Wolfe took Barbara and John to live with him in Arizona. But David wanted to be a part of his son's life, so he traveled out west to see the boy.
19: He went out there with a friend of his, and they saw Johnny for 3 days. I got pictures of Johnny in, like, the old western town and everything.
22: And maybe it was something about the distance, said Barbara.
21: David and I became very good friends when I was out in Arizona, and we used to talk a lot.
22: In fact, what she felt deep in her heart, she said, never did go away.
21: I always loved David.
22: And then it was June 25th, 1988. David's brother, Mark, was flying into town to visit the family. David was to pick him up at the airport. But when Mark arrived, he waited and waited. No David. And Mark Jackson had a terrible feeling.
1: No matter what, he'd have been there for me. I knew something was wrong. I knew something bad happened.
22: Oh, yes, very bad. And as the rookie detective, Donna Velasquez, poked around deep in the past, that something was reaching up through the mud to tell her its long-neglected story.
25: When we come back, just maybe nature could do some of the work.
20: With the crazy weather and the water table that we have, if he were ever buried anywhere, somewhere along the line, you're going to pop up.
25: When Dateline continues.
22: It was June 25th, 1988, Fort Lauderdale, the day the mystery began, when a young man named David Jackson failed to meet his brother Mark at the airport.
1: It was a gut feeling something was wrong, and I knew it.
22: 15 years later, Detective Donna Velasquez relived that puzzling time. David's ex-wife Barbara, by then remarried and living in Arizona, as she told Detective Velasquez, got a call from David's worried mother. Barbara said she wasn't worried,
23: Not then.
18: I thought, well, okay. He was with one of his girlfriends, and she was like, no, we're doing a missing person report. And I said, no, he's going to call me in a couple days. I know he is. He's going to call me a couple days. And he never called. He never called.
23: One day turned into the next. Police, family, everybody tried to find him.
4: Couldn't.
1: Started looking, searching. Through canals, swam in through pipes, under the little bridges, on the little dirt roads, anywhere. If you see a car that looked like his go by, you'd do a U-turn and you chased it.
23: How long did that go on?
1: That went on until they found his car.
23: Which, more than 3 months later, turned out to be at the airport. So, did he just take off? His close friend didn't think so.
3: Maybe he got on a plane and he wanted to do something different. And then it was like, no, he wouldn't do that.
23: For one thing, David had been preparing for the arrival in 2 weeks of his 5-year-old son, John. This was a big one, a month-long summer visit. He was preparing for this visit.
19: Oh, yeah, for Johnny, yeah. Wanted everything perfect.
23: And right in the middle of preparations, he vanished? Didn't make sense. But the days turned into weeks, months, years. Not a sign of David. The police went on in newer cases, but his mother never let up. Phoning, nagging, writing. She knew David was out there somewhere.
19: I wrote letters to Oprah Winfrey. I wrote him to America's Most Wanted. And then I thought, okay, maybe I can have the semis put a picture of him in the back of the semi. So I got a list of all the big trucking companies and did all the letters. But it took me a long time to finish any letter about him. Because I didn't want the ending to be like I thought it was.
23: It was, she said, a horrible limbo. Little piece of her still hoping for good news. Part of her mourning a loss.
19: I found a therapist right away. She said, take like 20 minutes out of every day, either scream and cry in the morning or scream and cry at night.
24: Can anybody who hasn't been in your shoes understand what it's like for a mother to leave?
19: No.
23: Now, years later, the investigation was back in high gear. Judy told Detective Velasquez that in some corner of her heart, she still hoped David might just turn up safely someday. The detective, however, was not inclined to false hope. She did not for a minute think he was still alive. Had he died accidentally, surely a sign of him would have appeared. No, she believed when bodies aren't found, it's because someone has intentionally hidden them. But David Jackson might show up, just not alive.
20: And my wheels started turning, and I started thinking, you know, we live in Florida. With the crazy weather that we have and the water table that we have, if he were ever buried anywhere, somewhere along the line, you're going to pop up.
23: Maybe, the detective thought, remains had popped up. After all, it had been a decade and a half since he disappeared. And so she Googled unidentified remains. It led her down an endless internet trail.
20: And it's probably going on 10, 11 o'clock, and I'm sure my husband's saying, well, where in the heck is that old girl?
23: One site after another, dead ends. Until she got to one created by a Florida medical examiner. Promising, but exhausting.
20: I'm there typing away and typing, and it pops up about 100 matches.
23: And she was determined. She finally winnowed it down to a possible 3.
20: One of them really stands out for me. It says white male, and it says over 6 foot. David's a tall guy. He's a white male. Possibly.
23: Those particular bones, just a few, a partial skeleton, turned up during construction of a Walmart parking lot not far from the place where David lived. Surfaced just a year after David died, had been gathering dust in storage for 15 years. The detective went to see a forensic anthropologist, but when the doctor measured the bones...
20: She comes out and she says, no, she says, it's looking like he's only about 5'9".
23: Still, Velasquez had a hunch that she had finally found David Jackson, and she wasn't the sort of person to give up on a hunch.
20: And I said, can we please do this one more time? She comes back and she goes, honey, she says, I was wrong the first time. She says, this person is anywhere between 5'9" and 6'1". I said, oh my gosh, I think I've hit pay dirt.
23: She got DNA from David's mother, waited for a lab to compare the samples. And 10 days later, Detective Velasquez called the testing facility.
20: She comes to the phone and she says to me, "Well, I sure hope you're sitting down." I said, "Why? You got 100% match." "Oh my gosh." I said, "What?" Because I'm not believing that I'm hearing what I'm hearing.
22: 15 years after he disappeared, David Jackson had finally been found. Question now was, what happened to him? How did he end up here?
25: Coming up, a strange coincidence, or was it?
18: It's an eerie feeling, you know, that he was in that area that I didn't even know about.
25: When Dateline continues.
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22: It was good detective work that identified David Jackson's earthly remains, what was left of them. But pure chance that the partial skeleton was found at all, as David's brother Mark found out.
1: They were getting ready to build a Walmart. A construction worker came across some bones. He reported it. They went out and they dug up a bunch of bones.
6: And put the bones somewhere and forgot all about it.
1: They were found about a year after he disappeared. And they sat in the morgue for 15 years.
22: Sat there all those years, even as those who loved David held out a shred of hope that he was alive somewhere.
18: As far as I know, he was disappeared. He was missing.
22: But now Detective Velasquez had a hard truth to tell. David Jackson was dead. Not missing. And the way he had been hidden made it perfectly clear he had been murdered all those years ago. Most likely before his friends or family even noticed he was gone. Which put a final period on his mother's lingering hope for his return. And apparently an ex-wife's what-ifs.
23: Were you seriously thinking, you know, maybe someday I'll get back together with him?
18: When it's your first love, you always think, you know, wow, you know, good at work, what if?
22: Strange how things turn out. Barbara had moved back to Florida, remarried again, had a daughter, took a job at Walmart, but still held a candle for David, even as he lay under the ground practically next door to the very Walmart where she worked.
6: What did that do to you?
18: It's an eerie feeling. It's, you know, that he was in that area that I didn't even know about.
22: Such an odd coincidence. Too odd, maybe? Time for a chat. Detective Velasquez called Barbara, got herself invited over to Barbara's house. Barbara seemed to have no problem talking about David.
20: She said she cared about him a lot. And I say, well, how was David as a father? Well, David became abusive towards Johnny physically and emotionally, verbally.
22: Wait a minute. This was a whole new wrinkle. Up to now, everything about David's history had been squeaky clean.
20: As an investigator and as a mom, I began to say, did you ever call the police? She said, oh, no, I never called the police. She says, I just thought he would change. She proceeds to tell me that I documented the injuries with photographs. Never produced any photographs for me.
22: For us, by the way, Barbara changed her story. Said it was really her father, not her, who accused David of abusing his son.
21: My dad was looking into counselors and having them, you know, evaluate it and stuff like that, because I would just be like, this is David, what are you talking about?
22: But of course, the detective couldn't talk to Barbara's father about abuse or murder or anything else. Harry Britton had been dead for years, but Barbara had more information for the detective. She recalled a troubling conversation she'd had with David. At the time, said Barbara, David was working for Coca-Cola, delivering the product.
20: He told me that someone was placing drugs on his Coca-Cola truck. And through his route, they were being taken off of the truck. I said, wow. I said, that's pretty serious. And she says, yeah.
0: Interesting.
20: Very.
22: To Detective Velasquez, that sounded like a made-up story, almost as if she was trying to divert suspicion away from someone. An ex-wife would qualify, of course, as a person of interest in this kind of case, but as Velasquez and we learned, Barbara had an alibi. She wasn't anywhere near Florida, she said, when David disappeared.
21: I was not in Florida. I was in Arizona, in the apartment. I was nowhere around here.
22: And lacking any further evidence, Detective Velasquez was stalled, dead in the water. Unless, maybe the man Barbara was married to at the time knew something. Michael Wolfe. A little checking revealed Wolfe had been married 7 times. Number 6, a woman named Nancy Graham, lived in Alabama. Velasquez called her.
20: I told her, I'm investigating the disappearance of David Jackson. And she said to me, how much evidence do you have against him? And I said, I can't discuss the evidence with you, but I can tell you that it's enough for me to put him away right now. I was just totally bluffing. I had really nothing. I'm just throwing it out there, mm-hmm. Fishing that long line, and if something bites, I'm reeling it in. And she says, honey, she says, let me call you back.
22: The minutes ticked by. Velasquez waited by the phone. And when Nancy called back, what she said blew the case wide open.
20: She started telling me about who was involved, how it happened, where it happened, what they did, how they did it, how they planned it.
22: They? Why, yes, they. And, by the way, beware the sting of an ex-wife's tale.
20: She says, I'm going to tell you everything you need to know.
25: When we come back, the ex-wife ready to spill.
2: And that the first shot didn't kill him. You had to shoot him again.
25: When Dateline continues.
22: David Jackson was murdered in 1988 in Florida. That much Detective Donna Velasquez could say for certain. But the rest? After more than a year of phone calls and late nights, all Velasquez had come up with was an increasingly complicated web of stories and relationships. David Jackson was married to Barbara Britton. Her father, Harry, disliked David. Barbara went on to become the fifth wife of a man named Michael Wolfe. They divorced, and he later married 2 more times.
2: But we needed to talk.
22: But now, finally, one of Wolfe's ex-wives, a woman named Nancy, was sitting with Detective Velasquez, telling police she knew everything about what happened to David.
7: Can you tell me again?
2: Because I know how he was killed and what they did with him.
22: How did she know? According to the ex, Michael drank a lot.
2: Every night he would almost down a whole bottle of scotch. And I guess he just needed to talk.
22: And the story Wolfe told, according to the ex, implicated more than just himself. Here's what happened as Nancy heard it. Wolf and Harry Britton, Barbara's father, rented a motel room on that long-ago July night, invited David to a meeting there.
20: And when he gets at the hotel, they have a very small conversation, and Michael shot David in the head.
2: He told me he had to get so drunk to do it, and that the first shot didn't kill him. He had to shoot him again.
22: After which, as Nancy relayed the story,
2: they did take his car to the airport and left it there. Then they took him over to, there was an empty lot there, and that's where he buried.
22: He did not spare the detail, said Nancy.
2: And he did tell me he poured some corrosive, and I think it was lies what he said on the body.
20: And sure enough, that was consistent with the investigation.
22: Along with that story came what sounded like a motive. David disappeared, remember, as he was preparing for a visit from his five-year-old son, John.
20: They decided that David needed to be gotten rid of because they never wanted David to be in Johnny's life.
22: David was murdered in cold blood just to keep him out of his son's life?
20: And boom, it clicked for me all of a sudden. I said, wow. I said, that's over child custody. That's why he's not here today.
23: That was the motive.
20: That was the motive.
22: But was Wolf's confession to an ex-wife a true story or just alcohol-fueled bravado? There was no way to know for sure. But it was enough to at least bring about the arrest in October 2004 of Michael Wolf, now living in Ohio. But an arrest is not a conviction, Meg. And as Michael Wolf cooled his very sober heels in an Ohio jail, he professed his innocence to anybody who would listen, including the local police, to whom Wolf sent a letter in which he claimed all he knew of a crime centered on a conversation with his ex-wife Barbara's father, Harry, a few months before the murder. Stephen Kampf was a reporter with the Broward Palm Beach New Times and read Michael's letter. All Michael would admit to is meeting Harry in a park near the Walmart overlooking the place where David's bones would later come out of the ground.
0: Michael Wolf said that he had basically pointed over to that plot of land and said, well, if you needed to bury a body, that would be a good place to do it. And then he concluded this letter with, and I don't know if he had listened or not.
23: Apparently, he did.
0: If Michael Wolf had really not known anything beyond that point, it would get him off the hook. And it would leave it all in the hands of Harry Britton.
22: So Michael was pinning the murder on no one but Harry, who was safely dead and could tell no tales. But now Detective Velasquez believed she had enough evidence to bring Michael Wolf back to Florida to stand trial for the murder of David Jackson.
20: We did the arrest warrant, and within a couple of days we were flying out to Kettering, Ohio to extradite Michael Wolf back to Florida.
23: How did he react?
20: He said some pretty harsh words. It's not very ladylike if I say it, though.
23: You can say it.
20: He said, I'm
22: This was it. Velasquez had her moment. Finally, after 15 years, she had made sure someone was going to be held accountable for the death of David Jackson.
20: It was the culmination of 16 months of such a long, grueling, up and down, tiresome investigation of nights of not sleeping, of days of going to work and living off of coffee. And I thought, you know what? This is what it's all about.
22: It was November of 2007 when Michael Wolf went on trial for murder. After so many years, any physical evidence that might have tied him to the crime was long gone. But what prosecutors did have was the verbal confession, the drunken story his ex-wife said he had told her.
2: I'm sure he told me.
22: And then, checkmate, another ex-wife told police virtually the same story.
2: He told me he shot him in the head. And he told me that he had a silencer on the gun.
22: Now she too was called to the stand. That was enough. The jury was out less than an hour. The verdict was guilty. At the sentencing, life in prison, David Jackson's family confronted Michael Wolf. Not just to condemn him, but to ask a question, because there was still a piece missing, something that still didn't make sense. What was David doing in that motel room the night they killed him? Why did he walk into that trap?
19: Why would he go to a motel to meet Mr. Britton when Mr. Britton was 10 minutes down the road? I mean, David is not a stupid child at 24. Why would Mr. Britton want to see him in a motel?
22: Tell what you know, they demanded. There'd be no justice, they told Wolf, unless everyone involved was held accountable. Outside the courtroom, David's brother encountered the state's attorney and said,
1: "He's going to tell you." And he said, "He's not going to tell me anything. I saw it in his eyes. He'll tell you." And then we got the real story.
22: In fact, it was just 2 days later when Wolf finally confessed the true measure of his guilt and gave police firsthand his unedited version of events the night he said they buried David Jackson in the shifting Florida clay. Was someone else involved? Oh, yes, said Michael Wolf. She certainly was.
25: Coming up, what made David go to that motel?
0: It was a woman who was on the phone. David takes the phone, comes out a little while later. He's all spruced up, ready to go out.
25: When Dateline...
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22: In November of 2007, the man who shot David Jackson to death was found guilty of the crime and sent to prison for the rest of his life. But a couple of days after he was sentenced, Wolf sent out word he was ready to tell the rest of the story. Sure, he said he was the trigger man, and yes, his father-in-law was determined to get rid of David permanently. But to set their trap, to lure David to the kill site, the motel, they needed bait. And that bait, said Wolf, was Barbara. Barbara, who did not require persuasion. Quite the contrary, said Mr. Wolf.
20: Barbara Britton is in the middle. From what I was able to learn about David, he would have never gone to that hotel room to meet Harry Britton. He would have never gone to that hotel room to meet Michael Wolf. He agreed to come meet Barbara.
22: The woman who wept tears of love for her long-lost David, who professed to have held a torch all those years, was the very same woman, said Wolf, who called David on the phone and enticed him to go to that motel room to be killed.
20: They needed to use Barbara as the lure because David still had feelings for Barbara.
22: Evidence? David had a roommate, reported journalist Stephen Camp, and that roommate heard David take a phone call just before he went out that night.
0: He was pretty sure it was a woman who was on the phone. David takes the phone, goes into his room, comes out a little while later. He's all spruced up, ready to go out. He's got a smile on his face. He's combing his hair. He's putting on his Drakkar Noir cologne. And David Jackson left the apartment at that point. That was the last that any of his friends saw him at that point.
22: What really happened in the motel? Wolf said he hid in the bathroom when David arrived.
20: Barbara answered, and he was glad to see her. So they walked in, they sat down on the edge of the bed, and Barbara had a stun gun. And Barbara hit David with the stun gun.
22: But the stun gun malfunctioned. So Wolf stepped out of the bathroom with his gun.
20: He said, so I had the gun wrapped in a towel. And he showed me like this. He said, pick the gun up, and I fired one shot. And about that time, Harry Britton came into the room and said, he's not dead yet. He's still breathing. Shoot him again. So he says, I shot him again and said, that shot killed him. And they put David's body in the back of Harry's VW and transported it to the site where they had already pre-dug the grave, so all they had to do was just lay his body in there and cover him up.
22: But that wasn't the end of Wolf's tale. A year after the murder, he said, he got a call from Harry Britton.
0: He had learned that they were going to build a new Walmart right there at the corner where they were...
11: Where the bones were buried.
0: Where the bones were. And Harry, Michael Wolf said, told him, you have to come back down here and move the bones, almost as an order.
22: Wolf flew back to Florida.
0: Michael says that he went out there in the middle of the night, collected what he could find, and put them in a trash bag. And then he went back to Barbara Britton's family's house and put the bones out for the trash in a plastic bag.
22: Michael Wolf's story seemed to tell it all and to cast Barbara Britton in a leading role. And once she heard that story, Detective Velasquez was convinced. Barbara, determined to keep David away from their son, was a full partner in his murder.
12: What are the chances that either Michael Wolf or Harry Britton forced her to take part in this scheme?
20: Forced?
12: Yeah.
20: You don't have to force a willing participant.
12: And you believe she was willing?
20: Yes.
22: The detective couldn't help remembering, she said, what Barbara told her when she heard that David's bones had been identified.
20: Strangely enough, the first thing she said to me was, how many bones do you have?
12: Come on.
20: She had participated in retrieving those bones, and they thought they had gotten them all, when they had left about 50% behind.
22: All this time, said the detective, she just knew Barbara had been lying, and now she had the goods. We asked Barbara about all this, of course, about her ex-husband's allegations that she was deeply involved in the murder, and she denied it.
24: And you had no part in killing David?
18: No, I did not. I had no knowledge, and I had no part. And, you know, little lies here and there that Mike keeps changing his story. I think it's just psychotic. I think it's just psychotic for the things that he has said. I was 21 back then. I was very, like, I don't think I could plan much. You know, I mean, I'm not stupid, but I'm not that smart, you know.
22: No, said Barbara, it was all ex-husband Michael Wolf's doing. His guilt, she said, made sense of his strange behavior during their time in Arizona, particularly the weekend David disappeared. A weekend when, Barbara says, her ex-husband was not with her at home.
18: He would always go on business trips, and every time I asked, he would tell me, don't worry about it, you know, I got business to take care of.
22: But she knew nothing at all about the murder, she insisted, until the penny dropped during a conversation years later with her father.
18: I'm like, wonder what he's doing. I wonder if he's coming back. I wonder, you know, where he's at or what happened. And he would just be like, you don't have to worry, you know, he's not around to bother you.
12: What was that like to deal with?
18: Very, very rough. You know, it's like, it's my dad. I couldn't accept it. And what satisfaction did it get, you know? I mean, did it satisfy him? Because it sure didn't satisfy me.
22: Still, in December of 2007, it was Detective Velasquez who got what she wanted. She'd worked hard to prove what she believed to be true, that Barbara was an integral part of the plot to kill David Jackson. And finally now, Barbara Britton was arrested and charged with murder. Now, perhaps, a jury could answer the question. Do you believe this woman? A woman whose hands literally shook, whose tears flowed at the mere mention of her departed ex-husband? Do you believe the things she said?
18: All the time we thought he's missing.
25: When Dave...
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16: Barbara Britton, the woman who sobbed at the mere mention of David Jackson's name, was now in jail awaiting trial for killing him. Exactly where Barbara belonged, said Detective Donna Velasquez.
12: She made it happen. She was the instigator, as well as just being the one in the middle.
20: I had no doubt in my mind that she was the catalyst.
16: Barbara, meanwhile, maintained her innocence, claimed there was a certain reason Michael Wolf lied about her that way. It was payback, she said, for something that happened when they were married. And here came another one of those odd stories. Earlier, remember, there was the one suggesting drug running on David's delivery truck. Now, a story about Michael and gun running.
21: I was putting away laundry one day, and I saw a bulge in a dress shirt pocket.
12: Yeah.
21: And there was quite a bit of money there. And when he got home from work that night, I confronted him on it, and he told me that he was doing gun runs to Haiti.
16: Barbara said she told the police about Wolf's alleged gun running.
21: And he got mad, and he even told a cellmate of his that that's it.
12: You know, make you pay the price.
21: That I was, yeah.
16: Interesting, true. Wolf hasn't commented. But Keith Seltzer, Barbara's defense attorney, suspected Wolf had a much more practical motive.
17: Michael Wolf was initially offered a 15-year plea bargain to take 15 years and testify against whoever his accomplices might be.
12: Sure.
17: And lo and behold, a week after the jury convicts him of first-degree murder, well, there was an option at that point to maybe get that 15 years back. That was his motivation.
16: In other words, said Barbara's attorney, Wolf would sell out Barbara any way he could to get a reduced sentence. Of course, there was the uncomfortable fact of the two unprompted confessions he'd made to his ex-wives, confessions in which he portrayed Barbara as a sort of black widow intent on having David killed.
17: Well, there are two versions that he gave to each of those ex-wives.
16: The stories were not entirely consistent, said Attorney Seltzer. Besides, he said, Barbara was at home in Arizona the night of the murder. How does he know that?
17: A phone bill from her mother's home placing calls to her home in Arizona that night where nobody else could have been there.
12: And what's a phone bill of that age doing lying around somewhere where it can be grabbed for evidence by the defendant?
17: The father was a meticulous record keeper.
12: What's to say that wasn't an answering service that picked it up?
17: Michael Wolf testified in his first deposition that they had no answer machine.
12: Could have been somebody else in the house.
17: We questioned Mr. Wolf about that, and he said that there was nobody there.
16: But as the defense prepared for trial in December of 2010, something changed.
26: There was new evidence discovered.
16: Lainey Bandel was the prosecutor who inherited the case.
26: And that new evidence was what we consider a jailhouse snitch. And he came forward and stated that Michael Wolf told him he had fabricated the entire story about Barbara participating in the murder of David Jackson.
16: That particular jailhouse snitch was well known, the DA said, mostly for the false information he provided. Still, after 3 years in jail, it was enough to get Barbara released and placed on house arrest pending trial. And then Prosecutor Bandel met Michael Wolf to ask him about testifying against Barbara. Didn't go well.
26: The blow came to me when he said, What am I getting in return? What will my sentence be reduced to?
22: Now the state reassessed its options.
26: I think with any case, you're taking a 50-50 chance. The lack of forensics, the lack of physical evidence that a jury wants to see, but most importantly, again, the fact that you have a co-defendant who is giving the testimony, which was the foundation of this prosecution, who wanted something in return.
2: The people who conducted the investigation, you know, deep down in their guts, are sure that she was at the center of it. Did you think so too?
26: What I think as a person and what I think as a prosecutor, I have to keep them separate. And while I may have believed that Barbara was a full participant in this, mm-hmm. what I can prove is totally different.
2: So you made an offer?
26: We made an offer.
22: Barbara Britton was offered 2 more years of house arrest and 8 years of probation. She would avoid trial, but she had to plead guilty to accessory after the fact in David's murder, meaning she acknowledged knowing about the crime, but only after it occurred, something she'd always denied.
18: You got to remember, I had that option to go to trial and take it. It's just taking your chance with 12 to 14 other
12: jurors who would hear a story about a Mata Hari,
18: right.
12: control freak who very cleverly manipulated men to get them to do this awful thing.
18: Right. They already know what you're there for. So they're already going to have somewhat of an opinion.
22: Even though she accepted the deal, Barbara was not happy. True, there was no prison time, but she was a felon now.
18: You have a title over your head. It's life-changing. It's very life-changing.
4: Do you swear or affirm to tell the truth, the whole truth, nothing but the truth?
18: Yes, I do.
22: Okay. Detective Velasquez joined David's family at Barbara's sentencing hearing.
4: You're okay with the stipulation and the fact that it's a guilty plea?
5: Yes, Judge.
4: Okay.
5: And Judge, for the record, David Jackson's mother would like to speak. Judy?
4: Of course.
22: David's mother read a victim's impact statement.
6: Because of you, Barbara, I have cried endlessly for 24 years. I wanted to die myself to be with David.
22: Her gaze fixed on the woman her son once loved.
6: You are guilty. Michael Wolf is where he should be in prison. Your father is where he should be. And you would join him one day because that is where you should be. In hell.
22: David's brother, Mark, was not at all sure that justice was served.
1: If you lose in trial, that's God's will. You can't control that. But I think it should have gone to trial. I think society, in 2 years when she comes off of house arrest, needs to worry.
7: Wait, I want to have a picture of David.
22: But his mother?
6: There is justice. Yes, and she's a felon now for life. She's got to live with all that. I don't. Oh, my God. Every time I get out of bed in the morning, one leg says guilty and the other one says felon.
22: And as for the detective who so doggedly pursued the case, who now thinks a murderer got away...
19: At first I was disappointed, so I had to make peace with it. And when I put my head down on the pillow at night, at the end of the day, she's a felon. Mentally, when you're in prison here, do you ever escape that?
22: As for Barbara, she spent the remainder of her house arrest in her father's home, that old VW, the one that allegedly carried David's body the night he was killed, still parked outside.
25: That's all for now. I'm Lester Holt. Thanks for joining us.
23: I don't go undercover every day. That's what made me nervous.
27: They had a secret plan.
28: Were you armed?
23: Yes.
28: And you were wearing a wire?
23: Yes.
25: To solve a baffling case, a college student on a Friday night out who vanished.
29: She was a very shy girl, but she was something special.
25: The possible suspects, just about everyone. The friend, the boyfriend, the mysterious older man, even her mom.
30: I was shocked that they even suspected me.
25: So why were police at a dead end? Enter this guy.
31: He sees things other cops don't see.
30: Phenomenal.
25: They call him the evidence whisperer. He's about to crack this case before your eyes.
31: The answer was in the details.
32: It was right there.
25: And you won't believe how.
31: You walk out of there thinking, I spooked him. It worked.
23: I hoped. I wasn't quite sure.
0: the night Lindsay disappeared.
3: Sometimes the facts are as clear as the Southern California sky. But other times, you have to know where to look to see the truth. This man has made a career of noticing.

0: gone out dancing.
1: Does this man act guilty?
0: Since I knew Lindsay, I think.
1: Does he know more than he's saying?
2: I mean, I didn't know anything was going on. All right? I just says, where's Lindsay? Okay?
1: What about this man? Can you believe the story he's telling?
2: I was supposed to pick her up twice, and she was so out of character, she didn't show up on either day.
1: The evidence whisperer wasn't present at either of those interviews, but watching them helped him solve the mystery of what happened to a vivacious young woman and bring answers to the mother who loved her.
3: I was always proud of her. She was a real fighter.
1: Lindsay Eklund arrived on July 22, 1980. She was the youngest of three. Maybe that fighting spirit isn't visible in her photos, but her mother, Nancy, says it was always there. Lindsay had a passion for animals. She helped out in her spare time at a local shelter. Kim Davidson, who worked at Lindsay's middle school, remembers young Lindsay also had a sense of compassion.
4: I was freezing cold, and I didn't bring a jacket that day. And I felt these little hands up on my shoulder, and a sweater come up around me, and I turned around, and it was Lindsay. And she said, I just can't stand sitting here watching you shiver.
1: And Lindsay gave back in other ways. Her mother says Lindsay would lie about her age so she could give blood. Remarkable in itself because Lindsay struggled with her own disabilities. Her left arm was paralyzed, her left leg impaired.
5: Did she ever talk about how she became disabled?
4: She had brought it up to me and said that she was in a car accident and that she was thrown and when she was a little girl, but very, very, just like matter of fact.
1: But growing up, Lindsay needed so much care. Her mother, Nancy, was with Lindsay like her shadow.
3: She was my only purpose in my life is to make her as normal as she could be.
1: By the time Kim met Lindsay, Lindsay's dad and brothers had moved away. Kim remembers a very tight family unit of just two.
5: How close were Lindsay and Nancy?
4: Unbelievably, extremely.
1: But as Lindsay reached adolescence, that started changing. Like a lot of teens, she wanted her own identity. She changed the spelling of her name from this to this. By high school, there were girlfriends, even some boyfriends. And by the time she was 20, after so many years of mom and daughter being each other's best friends and confidants, Lindsay began to keep some things in her life to herself, like where she was really headed one night in February 2001.
5: Does it make any sense that she would lie to you about what she was going to do that night?
3: I've never known her to lie to me, but you don't know what you don't know.
1: It was a Friday night. Lindsay was in college part-time and working, but still living at home. She told her mom that instead of their usual Friday night dinner, she was staying the night with a girlfriend named Andrea, someone Nancy had never met. And then a young man named Chris came to the door to pick Lindsay up.
5: She introduces you to this guy, Chris. Did Chris say hello to you?
3: Uh-huh.
5: Was he polite? Did he have good manners?
3: Mm-hmm.
1: But Nancy says something felt wrong.
3: I had a feeling about him.
5: What feeling?
3: I don't know.
5: But you put it aside.
3: Mm-hmm.
1: Of course, Nancy was used to things feeling wrong. She'd spent so many years worrying about Lindsay. It was a struggle to let go. But she did.
3: The last thing I said to her was, remember your seatbelt. And she looks over her shoulder and she says, back at you, Mom. Love you. It's the last thing she said to me.
1: Nancy locked up the house and went to bed. The next day, Lindsay was supposed to call after she was done tutoring two girls from the neighborhood. But when the call never came, Nancy drove over and found out Lindsay never showed up at her job.
3: All of a sudden, my daughter is not where she's supposed to be. She had taught these little girls like for 4 months about.
5: And you have no way of reaching her.
3: I had no way.
1: Nancy Eklund was frantic.
3: I started calling hospitals. I called the morgue. I mean, that's how desperate I was. See if there was a Jane Doe in the morgue.
1: There was no Jane Doe. And there was no Lindsay Eklund.
5: Most people who disappear like that, they come back within a couple of days.
6: If not 24 hours, yes.
5: Is that what you thought was going to happen?
6: I think we did.
7: Corrine Loomis was a detective with the Placentia Police Department.
6: We had no unidentified bodies.
5: You checked the ER?
6: We checked everything. We checked everybody. We checked everything. There was just no sign. It was just as if she vanished.
8: When we come back, Lindsay had a secret that she'd kept from just about

0: everyone.
1: When's the last time you saw Lindsay?
2: A week ago.
1: No, I don't think so.
0: When Dateline continues.
3: Her daughter was missing. Nancy Eklund began handing out flyers and counting the days without Lindsay, ticking them off on little post-it notes. She also went to talk with Detective Corrine Loomis of the Placentia Police Department. Nancy wanted Corrine to know about her Lindsay, how Nancy always knew where she was, how they were best friends. It was a speech Corrine Loomis had heard before.
4: It's typical with a lot of parents or family members when they report a missing person. Sometimes they give you the idea that it's an idyllic family life, because I think there's a fear that if they don't paint a very rosy picture of this person, we're not going to be sympathetic and look for them.
3: That you're not going to work hard.
4: We're not going to work hard. And I think there was a little bit of that with Nancy.
3: Placentia PD was working the case. They brought in the usual suspects, like the boyfriend.
5: When you guys were dating, she hasn't been dating anyone else, to your knowledge.
3: His name is Matthew Ramirez. He was at college with Lindsay. They'd been on and off a bit, but then...
2: When I went to her house Thursday, she was like, I want to break up.
3: As can happen with young romance, what was off was soon back on. Lindsay and Matt were back together in time for the weekend, but not in time to make plans for that Friday night.
2: And she's like, oh, I'm getting ready. I'm going to San Diego with Chris. And I was like, I told her I'm going to have fun and be careful, okay? She's like, okay.
3: Then in came the last person known to have seen her, Chris McCamus, 21 years old, out of school. He told the cops he was unemployed. Lindsay had met him through friends about 4 months prior. And it turned out he never drove Lindsay to Andrea's house for a sleepover. Chris said that was a lie Lindsay made up for her mother. The real plan was to go clubbing all night in San Diego.
2: She says, don't tell my mom that we're going to San Diego, because my mom won't let us go, or won't let me go, or something like that. And definitely don't tell her that we're clubbing.
3: Chris told police that when their night of clubbing went bust, they headed home earlier than expected. He dropped off the other girls, he said, and then headed to Lindsay's house. Chris said it was after 4 a.m. when he finally got back here to Lindsay's neighborhood. And he said that Lindsay was worried that her mom might hear his truck pull up at that hour. So Chris said Lindsay asked to be dropped off not at her house, but here at the corner, about 50 yards away. That sounded strange to police, until they heard from Lindsay's friends that at other times, she had asked to be dropped off right here. Chris said he then drove home, and police even found a photo from a bank ATM of what looked like Chris's truck heading north on the right street at the right time. To the cops, Chris's story added up. And that was when police learned Matthew and Chris were not the only men in Lindsay's life. There was someone else whom both Matthew and Chris had mentioned to investigators. An older man who drove Lindsay around. No one knew his name. They had heard Lindsay refer to him as her friend.
6: That all anybody knows him by.
5: As her friend.
6: Yeah.
3: Nancy had no idea Lindsay was friends with any older man. She was about to find out.
7: 2 days after Lindsay vanishes, you get a phone call.
8: Yes.
7: You're pretty much at your wit's end at this point. And the phone rings, and it's a guy named Marty.
8: Mm-hmm.
7: Did you know a Marty?
8: No.
7: As far as you know, did Lindsay know a Marty?
8: No.
3: Marty told Nancy that he'd gone to pick up Lindsay at school, but she wasn't there. He said he had money of Lindsay's that she needed for tuition. None of that made any sense to Nancy.
7: After Lindsay goes missing, Nancy, her mother, gets a phone call from a guy named Marty.
4: Marty Rossler.
7: And what does Marty Rossler say to her?
4: Marty says that he's befriended Lindsay. He's a friend of Lindsay's, and he's concerned because he hadn't heard from her.
7: What did you learn about Marty Rossler?
4: Marty Rossler was not Marty Rossler.
3: Marty Rossler was really Marty Pregenzer. He did not have a criminal record. What he did have was a relationship with Lindsay that he hadn't told his wife about. He told police he'd often pick Lindsay up and give her rides, but that was about it. Marty was 58.
7: And she was 20?
4: And she was 20.
7: And they were boyfriend and girlfriend?
4: Don't think so.
2: There you go.
3: So police brought in Marty. Over 2 days, they recorded those interviews, at times on video and sometimes just on audio tape.
1: When's the last time you saw Lindsay?
8: A week ago.
1: No. I don't think so.
8: Absolutely.
1: No, absolutely not.
4: And Marty said that he had last seen Lindsay the day that she went to San Diego on that Friday.
7: Did you believe him?
4: We really didn't believe him.
3: They didn't believe him because of a tip they'd received. A clerk at a local clothing store had called to say she'd seen Lindsay and a much older man who matched Marty's description together at her store after the day Lindsay went missing.
8: I flat wasn't there on that day, okay? I have been in that store, all right? And I said, I'm like you. I mean, I'm easily, you know, identified, okay? I mean, probably every place I've been with her would know that I was in there with her, okay?
4: It was a very long, interview.
7: Friendly?
4: No. I remember drilling down on him because I really thought that he might know where Lindsay was.
5: You're a parent?
8: Yes.
5: Okay. How many kids do you have?
8: Two.
5: If you had a child gone for 8 days, okay, vanished, vaporized in thin air, would your heart not be broken?
8: Oh, absolutely.
5: Do you not feel some compassion for Nancy?
8: Unbelievable. I think this is a nice girl, and, you know, this family's had their share of hardships, and this is just, you know, I mean, I feel so, you know, helpless.
5: I don't think you are helpless. I think you can help us.
3: Marty insisted he couldn't, that he didn't know what had happened to Lindsay. Detectives weren't buying.
1: Have you harmed Lindsay?
8: No. Never been touched.
1: Either by accident? Accidents happen.
8: Yeah, never touched them. Okay. You know, never touched them.
1: Okay.
8: Have you put
1: her someplace where she's left?
8: No.
3: Police searched Marty's home and found nothing. No proof that Marty had anything to do with Lindsay's disappearance. So they moved on to a new suspect. Someone closer to Lindsay than anyone else on Earth.
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3: Nancy and Lindsay had been together all Lindsay's life. Now, alone, Nancy waited, ticking off the days, in the dark about where her daughter was and about the pace of the investigation. Police were not keeping her in the loop, so Nancy was delighted when they called to say they were coming to visit.
7: You look at the boyfriend, Matthew.
2: Mm-hmm.
7: You look at Marty, the older guy, the relationship nobody knew about. He denies it.
4: Right.
7: You look at Chris. He says, I dropped her off. I never saw her again.
4: Right.
7: And you look at Lindsay's mother.
4: We did look at Lindsay's mother. You have to.
16: So I made my cookies and all this kind of silly stuff that
7: some
16: I always
7: coffee,
16: do.
7: Right?
16: Yeah.
3: The cops weren't coming for coffee. They arrived with a search warrant, shovels, and cadaver dogs.
16: I was shocked that they even suspected me. I didn't know what even a search warrant was.
3: The house Nancy and Lindsay had once shared was torn apart.
7: How much of a suspect was Nancy?
4: I don't know that Nancy was on the radar for a long time. She was on the radar long enough to be able to set her aside.
3: After that search, they did just that. They believed this anguished mother had nothing to do with the disappearance of her daughter. So they took Nancy off the list. They also took off the boyfriend, Matthew. He had an alibi that held up, putting him somewhere else at the time Lindsay went missing. So that left just two.
8: I haven't seen her since that day.
3: Marty, whom police didn't trust because of his secret relationship with Lindsay, and because he had lied about his identity. And the man who dropped Lindsay off at that corner, the last person to see her before she vanished, Chris McAmis.
6: You go on in here, grab a seat there at the end. Do you remember Corinne Lemon?
2: Yeah.
3: April 2002, more than a year after Lindsay went missing, detectives decided to start over. They brought Chris McAmis back to see if his story still held up.
2: I really wouldn't like to think that Lindsay has been, like, either abducted or something's happened to her.
6: Like what?
2: I'd really rather think that she was friends or something like that.
3: Police turned up the heat.
5: Yeah. Let's cut the bull about being positive. Let's just sit down to nitty gritty and strip away the I'd like to think and in my Pollyanna mind, you know, if all things in a perfect world, then I'd hope she'd fall with me on a beach someplace, okay?
2: It's a possibility she's dead.
5: Right.
3: Police thought Chris seemed oddly calm, talking about a friend who may have been murdered.
6: Well, if it turns out somebody killed her, what do you think should happen?
2: Find them.
6: I want to find them, middle of
2: it. What do we do?
6: How long do you think this goes
2: to? As long as it takes.
6: I don't know. Like what?
2: To get a jail for a while.
7: That's as strong as you could get out of him.
4: As strong as we could get out of him.
7: Not, he ought to go to hell, or I'd personally electrocute him.
4: I'd personally electrocute him. He should get the gas chamber. She was my friend. She wouldn't deserve that. She wouldn't hurt a fly. There was nothing.
3: His lack of emotion was suggestive that perhaps Chris should move to the top of the list. But it was not evidence. After the interview, Chris McAmis was free to leave, and detectives weren't any closer to learning what happened to Lindsay Eklund. And neither was Nancy, who remained convinced her daughter would one day just come home.
7: You thought that one day she would walk back through the door?
16: Yes.
3: She believed it because she wanted to, and because over the years, several people had told her they'd seen Lindsay.
16: They never saw the front of her face. They always saw the back of her. And I held on to every word they said.
3: It was torture for Nancy, no matter what version of events you believed. And police still weren't telling her anything.
7: Nancy, during all this time, feels like she's been sort of cut out of the loop.
4: Yes. Nancy was pretty angry. We worked this case diligently for a long time. At some point, you hit the wall.
3: At the time, there were 9 detectives in Placentia, working everything, drugs, gangs, rapes, murder, and cold cases. By 2008, it was clear Placentia PD had hit that wall. They would need help on this one. And who they needed was a guy named Larry.
7: Tell me about Larry.
4: Larry is phenomenal.
7: Phenomenal because what? He sees things other cops don't see?
4: Phenomenal because he sees things cops don't see. I don't know anybody who could have done a better job than Larry.
3: The evidence whisperer was about to listen to what the facts of this case were really saying.
17: When we come back, was there something that police had missed? You bet. That picture of the truck spotted on the night of the crime, something about it just doesn't seem right. And the evidence whisperer is all over it. When Dateline continues.
3: By 2008, Lindsay Eklund had been missing for 7 years. The case had gone from cold to frozen in time. So Placentia PD decided to outsource the investigation to the cold case unit at the Orange County DA's office, to a guy named Larry Montgomery. With more than 30 years working homicide, Larry's put away his share of bad guys, not usually by knocking on doors. Instead, Larry works by looking very closely at the evidence. He doesn't work fast. In fact, Larry is meticulously slow. And that was just what this cold case needed.
7: Was there anything in the original investigation that struck you as something that you needed to re-examine?
18: Everything.
3: Everything that had led Placentia police into that wall, trying to decide between two suspects.
8: No, I mean, I'm concerned about this girl, okay, you know, and she's missing.
3: Marty, Lindsay's older friend who kept their relationship a secret and lied about his name, and Chris.
2: In my heart, it seems like she might be still alive.
3: The last person known to have seen Lindsay when he dropped her off at that corner.
7: At that point, any idea on your part which of those two was a more likely suspect?
18: No, I don't know until I get into it and see the details.
7: You're no doubt aware that you've got a reputation for believing that, I don't know if God's in the details, but guilt's in the details.
18: And innocence.
3: Guilty or innocent? Was it Marty or Chris? Larry even considered another possibility. Could it have been random? Someone who'd seen Lindsay at just the wrong time.
18: So you've got a bad guy just waiting, hoping that a girl drops out of a car at 4:25 in the morning.
3: It happens.
18: Yep. And you consider that, but then you weigh it. And you go, is that a good possibility? Probably not, but still keep an open mind.
3: And so Larry sat down and read through the entire case file, all the witness statements, all the interviews. He did that for 2 years.
19: Well, okay. Here we go down this road again.
7: All right.
3: He watched the February 2001 interview that police did with a very unhappy Marty.
7: Doesn't it strike you as tremendously suspicious that Marty would call after Lindsay disappears, talk to Lindsay's mother, and give a phony name?
18: If you didn't know the background of Marty, then absolutely.
8: When I talked to the mother on the phone, I just gave an identifier. Okay? I mean, Marty Ressler, that's what I said.
19: Right.
8: Okay?
19: Right.
8: All right?
19: Which is a lie.
8: Which is a lie.
3: Okay. Watching that interview, Larry chalked up Marty's dishonesty as an attempt to save his marriage.
8: I don't want my wife to be brought into this thing.
3: Larry also took a closer look at the idea that Marty and Lindsay were together at that clothing store after she went missing.
8: I flat wasn't there on that day, okay?
3: No one ever found any security video of that, and Larry's learned over the years that well-meaning people often get dates wrong. And Larry learned a key fact. Marty had actually participated in those early searches for Lindsay.
7: You eliminated Marty fairly quickly then.
18: Yes.
7: Marty's behavior matched up with that of an innocent person, not with a guilty one.
18: That's correct. He is actually doing exactly what you would do if you were looking for Lindsay. He was searching.
3: So Larry Montgomery turned his attention to Chris McAmis. Guilty or innocent? Chris was the last person known to be with Lindsay. He told police he drove straight home after dropping Lindsay off. And police found that photo of what looked like his truck heading north away from Lindsay's neighborhood, which took him past this ATM camera.
7: The video from the ATM camera, police at the time saw that as not ironclad proof that Chris was telling the truth, but suggestive that what he said, he actually did.
18: Correct.
3: But when Larry compared photos of Chris's truck with the photos from the bank, he saw something no one else had noticed. The paint on the back of the side view mirrors on Chris's truck was white.
7: What about the truck in the photo?
18: truck in the photo had a dark spot in that area, which means there, whatever mirrors were there, if there were mirrors there, they were black.
7: So it's not the same truck.
18: That's right, it's not.
3: Suddenly, Chris's alibi had a big hole in it. Larry moved on to Chris's history with women. Two ex-girlfriends talked to police about how Chris would become unhinged by rejection, or what he called disrespect. Larry heard about how Chris had once crushed a pet crab with a hammer right in front of one of his girlfriends because he thought the crab had killed one of his fish.
7: This is a guy with some significant anger issues.
18: It certainly appears that way.
2: She told me it was from a car accident.
3: Larry listened to Chris's interviews and caught him talking some of the time about Lindsay in the past tense.
2: Hand was pretty much stuck like this.
5: Okay.
3: Then Larry found something in the paperwork from Placentia PD that proved Chris McAmis had lied to the police early on about his whereabouts on Saturday, February 17th, the day Lindsay didn't come home. Chris had told the cops he stayed close to home, but Larry checked Chris's credit card statement.
18: There was one entry on February 17th, and it turns out it was Santa Clarita, which is 50 miles north of where Chris lived.
7: Why would Chris be in Santa Clarita?
18: Well, that's what I wanted to know.
3: Digging through the reports, Larry found information about Chris's dad, that he was in construction, and that in 2000 and 2001, he had a job site in Santa Clarita. You can't tell now, but back in 2001, this was a major construction site. Now, Chris had told police that he did not work for his dad that winter, that he was on unemployment. But Larry saw some big cash deposits going into Chris's bank account in addition to his unemployment checks. So he thought that Chris might have been working for his dad off the books. And Larry came up here to ask around.
7: And they told you that it was Chris's father's construction company?
18: Chris's father did some of the tractor work at that site.
7: And Chris worked there?
18: And Chris was one of the tractor drivers that the superintendent said was there every day.
7: Is this where you thought to yourself, that's where Lindsay Eklund is?
18: I thought chances are excellent that if I killed Lindsay and I was in Chris McAmis's situation and I had use of a tractor out in the middle of nowhere, I might use that tractor to dig a hole to put her in.
3: Now, all the evidence whisperer had to do was prove it.
17: Coming up, an undercover operation.
7: Were you armed?
5: Yes.
7: And you were wearing a wire?
5: Yes.
17: When Dateline continues.
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0: It was October of 2010, 9 years after her daughter disappeared. Nancy Eklund was still waiting and doing what she could. She was now at 3,535 days without Lindsay. She didn't know it, but a few miles away, Larry Montgomery was tightening the noose around Chris McAmis. Larry had recruited a motorcycle cop from a nearby town to go undercover.
1: They needed a police officer who looked like a college student and didn't have the mannerisms of a police officer.
0: Spring Sandelli was that officer.
2: How are you dressed?
1: Jeans on and just a little shirt, something that a college student would wear.
2: Were you armed?
1: Yes.
2: And you were wearing a wire?
1: Yes.
3: Hi, are you Chris?
4: Yes.
3: Hi, my name is Nicole Anderson. I'm from Fullerton College Torch Magazine.
0: Okay. Officer Sandelli was posing as a student reporter, complete with a phony press pass. She knocked on Chris's front door. Chris had talked to a student reporter from Lindsay's college in the past about the case.
2: You use your real name?
1: No, I used a fake name. I told him who I was, and...
3: Well, we just received word at the Torch Magazine that remains have been found that they believe belong to Lindsay. I guess they're doing DNA testing right now. And in the meantime, I'm supposed to go contact friends, family to get their initial reaction for a story.
4: Okay.
1: When I told him that the police believe that they found Lindsay's remains, his demeanor changed.
2: How?
1: Quite drastically, actually. I could see that his color in his face went white.
0: The police had not found Lindsay's remains. That was a lie. Police do it all the time, and it's legal. In fact, Larry had tried to find Lindsay up at the construction location where Chris had worked. And he'd gotten some interest from cadaver dogs, but nothing more. Just down the street from Chris's house, Bryce Angel, the Placentia PD detective who'd been assigned to work with Larry, was listening and keeping an eye on the action.
2: So you're watching him while this interview happens on his front doorstep?
5: Yeah, I was sitting, 10 houses down watching the reporter, or the undercover police officer. Once she left the area, we were in business.
2: What happened?
5: Later that night, he was seen coming out of his house and going into the garage, lights go on, and we're talking like 3 o'clock in the morning. But it was clearly the sign of somebody who couldn't sleep.
0: Detectives were sure that they had rattled their suspect. The next day, they trailed Chris when he left his house.
5: And at some point, it became apparent that he knew that we were following him.
0: They broke off surveillance and brought Chris in.
4: Chris, have a seat.
0: Larry had read all about Chris McAmis, and he'd looked at tape of every time Chris had been in for an interview.
4: Here's what the situation is.
0: Today, he and Chris were going to meet for the first time.
4: I have been investigating this case for about 2 years now as a cold case investigator.
0: Larry had a plan to get Chris to talk without asking for a lawyer.
4: You probably want to know what's going on, what's happening, why you're sitting here.
0: Larry promised to fill him in on the case in detail, thinking Chris would want to know if the cops had the goods. And then maybe he'd have something to say.
4: Since you're under arrest, I do have to advise you of your rights, which I will do in a moment. After that, what I'd like to do is I'd like to explain to you everything.
0: Larry read Chris his rights, and then before Chris could really respond, Larry laid out his case. He said he knew Chris had never dropped Lindsay off that night, because the ATM photo that at first fooled investigators actually proved Chris wasn't there.
4: It wasn't your truck. But for years, it was thought of that it was your truck, and it's not. Matter of fact, your truck did not go by that night. It wasn't there.
0: So he told Chris about the credit card statement and how he found someone who remembered Chris working on the job site.
4: All of a sudden, big red flags. You are working. You are up there when you said you were not. But he said, you guys don't work on Saturday. Lindsay disappeared on a Saturday morning. None of your credit card usage up there is on any weekend. All of it's on weekdays except for the day Lindsay disappeared. So you're not up there working that day.
0: He told Chris the lie about Lindsay being found.
4: We went recently, got DNA from mother and dad of Lindsay, and had that checked against the body, and it's Lindsay. So now we've got Lindsay up there, right in the area where you were, right at the time when you did not drop her off, and we have enough to prove the crime.
0: And knowing about Chris's anger issues with previous girlfriends, Larry summoned up a little empathy to draw Chris in.
4: I know that you have that ability to be angry, but I don't know what would cause her to get you that angry, or what she could have done.
0: Chris didn't say much until a little body language revealed that Larry was on the right track.
4: Was it a premeditated thing? I didn't think it was. So what did she do?
0: Larry finished talking. He was hoping Chris would give it up.
6: I think I need a lawyer to talk to you about this with me.
4: Well, it's up to you.
0: The Supreme Court has made it pretty clear. If someone declares that they want an attorney, the interview is supposed to stop until one can be hired or provided. But in this case, Larry was walking a line, believing that asking for a lawyer isn't the same as wondering if you need one. Corrine Loomis was watching from another room.
2: That's about as close as you can get to the "I want a lawyer" line without actually crossing
7: saying it. Saying that I want it, right.
2: Were you holding your breath when he said that?
7: Yes. This was a make or break interview. If he didn't confess, he was going to walk again.
8: When Dateline continues.
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4: I need to know what occurred so I do the right thing, because something happened there.
0: Larry Montgomery spoke for 45 minutes. He'd given Chris McAmis everything he had.
4: Take a look on your credit card usage.
0: The photo, the job site.
17: How well did you know Lindsay?
18: This is not a very convenient time right now, so.
17: Okay.
0: The phony story about finding the body. And then the interview had suddenly stopped dead.
6: I think I need a lawyer to talk to you about this with me.
4: Well, it's up to you.
0: And because Chris said, "I think I need a lawyer," and not, "I want a lawyer," Larry thought whatever came next would be admissible in court. Detective Angel, who'd been letting Larry do the talking, then spoke up.
5: So I knew that was a moment of truth. I had to interject something very quickly.
19: Chris, nobody likes to be labeled a monster. And in this case, that's the way it's pointing. Only you have the other side of the story. Nobody is going to be able to speak for you. That's why we're here now.
4: That's it.
19: the reason everything happens. I'm sure there was some circumstances that happened that night or that morning.
14: He kind of sighed and he laid out a story.
6: All right, what happened was...
2: And suddenly you realize...
7: This is it. He's going to give it up. I was sitting next to the detective from the other agency, and I reached over and grabbed his arm, and I said, he is going to confess.
0: It was sad, and it was ugly.
6: She, I was going to take her home.
4: Okay.
6: She was telling me, why don't I just sleep over at your place? Because I don't want to upset my mom.
4: Makes sense. Yeah.
0: As Larry had suspected, Chris never dropped off Lindsay at that corner.
6: I was trying to kiss her, and then she elbowed me in the chest. And then I went to my kitchen in my apartment. And I drank a lot of vodka. And then I went back and I tried to do the same thing.
4: Okay.
6: She pretended to be asleep. And I pulled her pants down. And I was totally drunk.
4: Okay.
6: She got up, said, oh my God, what are you doing? I'm calling the police. When I got up and walked to her, she tried to knock me out with my phone, with my home phone.
4: Did she hit you
6: with it? To my face. Yeah, she, like this, to my face.
4: Okay.
6: And being drunk, it enraged me. It set me on fire. And I grabbed her, threw her onto my bed, and I got her into a headlock.
4: Okay.
6: And she died.
4: Then what'd you do?
6: Then I tried to figure out what I should do because I couldn't believe how it just happened that way.
4: Quickly, huh?
6: I couldn't believe it. I thought she was just going to pass out.
4: Yeah.
6: And I ended up killing her.
0: That was it. Lindsay Eklund had been killed before anyone realized she was even missing. Chris says he then drove up to the worksite and used a skip loader to dig a hole. He held onto Lindsay's body for a few days, and then when no one was around, he buried her.
2: Did it feel any better to finally know?
15: No, because I was really devastated. There was a relief, but I wasn't any happier because of it.
0: After the confession, detectives left Chris in the interview room with another detective to watch him. And Chris simply could not stop talking.
6: Unbelievable. What's that, sir? Oh, it's been so long. And finally, you know, it feels better when you finally just say what you were supposed to say. You know? I know my life is ruined now. You know if I'm going to get the death penalty for this?
18: You're going to have to ask them those questions. All right. See you.
0: Then Larry came back. All was meticulous. He wasn't done. He wanted that final detail.
4: Where approximately was it that you dug the hole to put her?
0: Where exactly Chris had left Lindsay?
4: Right up in here.
0: He explained to Chris that even though they'd found her remains, which wasn't true... The gravesite had shifted over the years from flooding.
4: It shows where the tractor was parked and exactly where you dug the hole.
0: With the detectives, Chris returned to the site that had become Lindsay's final resting place.
6: And right where this tree is, I pulled my truck over and parked it.
5: This tree to our left here?
6: Uh-huh. Right where this tree is. It didn't used to exist there when we had construction.
5: Okay.
0: He wasn't sure of the exact spot.
6: It's over in this vicinity.
14: But it could be way up there or way over here.
6: This tree all the way into that brush.
14: That brush over there?
6: Yeah, whatever.
0: It took more than a day of digging to find what was left of Lindsay. First they found a shoe, then a jacket, and a bracelet. That's how Nancy knew they'd found her. The coroner confirmed it using dental records.
6: The back of my truck was over here.
0: 2 years after he confessed, Chris McCamus pleaded guilty to second-degree murder.
20: And the machine was over there.
21: His sentence? 15 years to life.
2: You told me that you thought you would let this consume your life too much.
15: Oh, it did. It does to this day.
2: Well, now it's over. What are you going to do?
15: I don't know. A new life is opening up to you, and I don't know. I don't have any answers. I just have to get over this.
22: That's all for now. I'm Lester Holt. Thanks for joining us.
23: I was tied up and tortured. These people almost murdered me.
24: I was terrified.
25: A mother just fighting for her child. That's universal.
22: She survived a harrowing hostage ordeal in one of the most dangerous places on Earth.
15: Tonight, they have brought me out to kill me.
22: Then, from across the world, her kidnapper found her again.
24: He reached out to me on Facebook.
25: Did your heart stop?
23: It was so scary that he could find me.
22: For the first time, she shares her dramatic story. How she helped secret agents hunt down her captor.
25: This all plays like a Tom Clancy thriller.
26: Absolutely.
22: The setting, a perfect island paradise. The plot, a daring undercover sting.
27: You were supposed to get some money.
28: Yes.
27: What did they get?
28: $10,000.
26: We didn't think it would work.
22: Face to face with her kidnapper at last.
23: I just broke down.
25: It's still hard for you.
23: This is real life, like pain.
22: Would she get justice?
23: I got the courage in that moment. And I said, I'm ready.
22: I'm Lester Holt, and this is Dateline.
15: Mom? Amanda, I love you.
29: Imagine being the mother on the other end of this call.
15: If you guys don't pay $1 million for me by 1 week, they will kill me, okay?
29: Your daughter, a world away, in the hands of kidnappers.
30: Amanda.
15: Mommy.
29: Both mother and daughter traumatized in their own ways by a callous captor.
31: Don't waste our time. Don't waste your time. Understand?
30: I understand.
29: Their stories are intertwined. Amanda Lindhout.
23: My head is pulled back, and then there was a serrated knife.
29: And her mother, Lorinda Stewart.
25: Did you keep it together?
24: I did. I had to be strong for her.
29: Driven by strength, courage, and endurance, these women would not only survive this ordeal, but their determination in a completely new chapter of their story would ultimately lead them to triumph over one of the men who had terrorized them so brutally. And it would take an elaborate international sting.
25: It sounds like something out of a movie.
26: It does. We always refer to this operation as the Hail Mary play.
29: But before all of that, this story begins in a small town in Western Canada, where a young woman named Amanda Lindhout yearned for a world beyond her hometown.
23: One constant was that I wanted to be a world traveler, that I wanted to go to every country in the world.
29: Amanda began to realize her dreams of seeing the world in the 90s. At 19, she was off to Venezuela.
32: We're driving in the back of a pickup truck away from the village of El Poqui back to the town of Santa Elena.
23: The whole world was wide open to me at that time.
29: So wide open, she kept moving, kept pushing forward.
23: Going from India to Pakistan, it did feel like a big deal to me. It was something I really wanted to do, and then I did it. And Afghanistan is right next door.
29: Mom Lorinda grew concerned, especially as her daughter trekked into active war zones. She tried to talk Amanda out of those trips, but she says her daughter was headstrong. And the more Amanda traveled, the more she began to see a path to something else.
24: She thought, wow, you know, I would love to write about the people that I'm meeting.
29: She resolved to turn her wanderlust into a journalism career. She wanted to get more experience, but also cover stories she cared about.
1: You need to get out there and go somewhere where you can get a break.
32: I'm also starting to look like a little bit further out onto the horizon.
29: How far? One of the most dangerous places in the world.
32: What other stories are out there that I feel passionate about? At the top of my list was Somalia.
29: Amanda knew she had to tell her mother, Lorinda, about her plans.
25: And you're thinking what?
24: I would really rather she didn't go.
1: Do you think maybe you were, to use your mom's word, a little headstrong?
32: Yeah, I was headstrong. And I don't think that I had spent enough time thinking about what would happen if something did go wrong.
29: Soon enough, she would find out just how wrong things could go. On the plane into Mogadishu, she remembers a fellow passenger turning to her and her colleague, Nigel Brennan, with a stern warning.
32: He said to me, your head alone, is worth $500,000 in Mogadishu. Be careful.
29: As Amanda left the airport, the capital city was chaotic. Back at home, Amanda's mother, Lorinda, worried about her daughter.
24: I just made sure every time I talked to her that I told her I loved her.
29: Amanda managed to tamp down her nervousness and got to work. On her third day in Somalia, she was in a car with Nigel, chasing a story.
32: The vehicle started to slow down, and I looked up. About a dozen armed men were emerging from where they had been hidden, all of them with AK-47s. Next thing I knew, my door was pulled open, and then I found myself lying face down in the dirt, spread eagle with a gun held to the back of my head.
25: Terrifying.
32: I asked, is this about money? And he said to me, it might be something like that.
29: All the way back in Canada, her mother, Lorinda, stopped hearing from her daughter. She began to fear the worst. She didn't want to be right, but she knew kidnappings were common in Somalia.
25: You must have felt so helpless.
24: I felt like we were so far apart and we didn't know where our daughter was.
25: I think I would have been a collapsed puddle on the floor.
24: Well, I knew I couldn't. I couldn't.
29: Lorinda reached out to Canadian officials who told her this was, in fact, a kidnapping by Islamic rebels, and they scrambled to set up a recording system in case the kidnappers called.
24: The next morning, my cell phone rang, and it was Adam, who was negotiator for the kidnappers.
29: Canadian investigators had Lorinda lead the negotiations, but what she couldn't know then was just how much terror the man who called himself Adam would bring into her life.
31: There are two options. Only to say, I don't want to pay a money. Otherwise, to pay $1 million for your daughter.
29: When this Adam called Lorinda on day four, he had a surprise.
31: Okay, Lorinda.
30: Yes.
31: Talk to your daughter.
30: Amanda?
15: Mom?
30: Amanda, I love you, sweetheart.
29: Proof that Amanda was alive.
24: After the first couple weeks, we realized that this might go on for longer than we hoped.
29: On the other side of the globe, Amanda couldn't know how long she'd be held, but feared the worst.
32: I was the only female in a group of about 16 men, so there was a lot of scary thoughts.
22: When we come back, the danger and terror escalate.
15: Tonight, they have brought me out to kill me.
22: And later, a new twist.
25: You're an undercover agent.
3: Correct.
22: Can Amanda help turn the tables on her captor?
32: My heart started pounding, and I fell to my knees, and I started crying.
22: When Dateline continues.
29: Nearly a month after being kidnapped, one morning the captors came for Amanda and her colleague Nigel. They were taken out of their room and marched outside. There he was, the man known as Adam.
32: We were terrified, and a small video camera was brought out, and we were told to beg for our lives.
29: September 17th, 2008. Lorinda turned on the TV in Canada and saw this, a hostage video on Al Jazeera. She was crushed. It was the first time she had seen Amanda, and she didn't look good.
25: What are you feeling as you watch it?
24: I just want to bring her home. And never, never let her go.
29: Weeks turned to months, and then their captors separated Amanda and Nigel.
25: Why was that so important?
23: That day and the days that followed were among the very, very worst, because suddenly I'm alone with my own thoughts and my mind.
29: Amanda's mind ran wild. She feared she would be raped. Then one day, a captor entered her room.
25: It turns out your fears were justified.
23: He did cross that line, and my worst fears were realized. And my whole experience in captivity really changed.
29: Somehow, she held on. And then one night, Amanda was jostled awake and driven out into the desert alone. What happened next was terrifying.
23: They brought me over to an acacia tree. They had me kneel. My head is pulled back, and then there was a serrated knife.
29: The ruthless kidnappers told a desperate Amanda she only had 3 minutes to plead for her life with her traumatized mother on the other end of the call.
15: If you guys don't pay $1 million for me by 1 week, they will kill me, okay? Tonight, they have brought me out to kill me.
3: Amanda, stay strong, hon.
24: That phone call definitely made it harder not to let my imagination go.
25: Did you keep it together?
24: Well, I just felt like I had to. That I had to be strong for her.
29: Canada does not pay ransom to kidnappers, so if Lorinda wanted to buy Amanda's freedom, she was on her own. A world away in Somalia, Amanda and Nigel, locked in separate rooms, had discovered something. If they each stood at their windows, they could hear each other. They began to hatch a plan.
23: Nigel realized that we might have a chance to escape out that bathroom window, which at first seemed like an impossible idea.
29: Each time they used the bathroom, they chipped away at the mortar, holding the bricks together, blocking the window. Then they would replace the loose bricks, until one day the hole was big enough and they made a break for it.
23: From the moment that I dropped down out of that bathroom window and hit the sand below, I knew that it was bad.
29: They sprinted for a mosque, the one place where they thought they'd be safe.
23: Right before we stepped in, I looked back and I saw one of our young captors.
29: Inside the mosque, one person stepped forward to try and help Amanda, someone she'll never forget.
23: It was the first woman that I had seen in about 5 months. And when she hugged me and held on to me, it was the first time in those 5 months that I felt something akin to being safe.
29: That feeling would be fleeting.
23: I just clung on to her and I started pouring out my heart to this woman. And she began pleading with my captors to let me go.
29: Her pleas were ignored. The kidnappers circled Amanda, guns drawn, and began dragging her out of the mosque.
23: That woman threw herself on top of me and was dragged partway across the floor with me until she couldn't hang on anymore. And right before they pulled me out the door of the mosque, I looked back and I saw her on the floor. She had tears pouring down her face and she still had her hands outstretched to help me.
25: You don't know whatever happened to that woman?
23: No, I don't.
29: After the escape attempt, Adam and the gang clearly grew frustrated, and Adam took it out on Lorinda.
4: If I had the money, I would pay you. We are not playing games. It's you that are playing games.
31: I'm playing a game. You should see my game. My game is...
29: The escape attempt made things much worse for Amanda.
25: They tie your arms and your legs and pull your body up by ropes and leave you.
23: Yeah, it's very hard for me to
5: go back to that and think about what happened to me during those 3 days.
29: After that, Adam forced her onto the phone again. It's one of the hardest calls to listen to.
30: Amanda.

0: started to torture me.
1: The calls were agonizing. The families of both Amanda and Nigel, desperate to have their children home, eventually hired a private security company to help. Months went by, and one night, Amanda's captors came to her room.
2: They marched me outside and then had me sit down on the cement, and they produced a small saw and began sawing through the chains that had been on my ankles for 10 months.
1: Amanda and Nigel hadn't seen each other for months, but now they were thrown into the backseat of a car and driven into the dark Somali night.
2: We're both crying. Guns surround this car that we're in. And I think this is it.
1: Then a man appeared at the car's window.
2: He says to me, "Why are you crying? Here, talk to your mother." And she said to me, "Amanda, you're free."
1: Amanda's mother, Lorinda, had never stopped negotiating, and Adam had agreed to accept $680,000 for both Amanda and Nigel. The captives flew out of Somalia and landed in Nairobi, Kenya. They were whisked away to a hospital. Mother and daughter finally reunited.
3: I barely recognized her. It was relief, it was joy, and it was heartache to see her like that.
2: I would not be here now if it was not for my mother. My mom gave me life and she saved my life.
1: Amanda Lindhout was finally safe, back with her family. But Adam, the one who tormented them so much, wasn't finished with them yet. A single word from him would bring it all back.
4: Coming up.
5: Did your heart stop?
2: It was so scary that he could find me.
4: A Facebook message from across the world and a daring undercover plan to catch a kidnapper.
5: It sounds like something out of a movie.
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1: Amanda Lindhout was back home in Canada, struggling to move beyond the horrific events in Somalia and trying to cope with the idea that the captors who so terrorized her might never be brought to justice. And as Amanda tried to get her life back on track, there was an interruption.
2: I had enrolled in a university program in Eastern Canada, and it was during a break between classes. I was checking

0: you know, my emails, and I saw that I had received a Facebook message.
1: One word, hello. It was from the last person she ever wanted to hear from.
0: It was a message from Adam.
2: Did your heart stop?
0: It was so scary that he could find me, even though I was safe and across the world and was at home. It was really disarming.
1: That one simple message was about to launch a new and dangerous chapter of her story. The messages didn't stop there. Lorinda heard from Adam too, but her communication with him extended beyond hello.
2: Out of the blue, you get this Facebook message from Adam. It must have been shocking.
3: It was a total shock. It was kind of terrifying too, because it just felt like he was right in my space again.
1: Adam taunted Lorinda. He said he was reaching out because he had journals Amanda had written in captivity, deeply personal writing that had helped her get through it all.
2: What were you thinking when you replied back?
3: I was hoping that I could get him to send Amanda's journals.
1: But if Lorinda wanted those precious journals, Adam said, she'd have to pay. For Lorinda, it was outrageous. Her daughter's kidnapper had tracked her down with more demands for cash. That's when she reached out once again to the Royal Canadian Mounted Police. In Ottawa, a staff sergeant named Larry Laren got a call from his bosses.
4: We become aware that Adam's been in touch with her. And at that point, my team was engaged to pursue that to the full extent.
1: A 30-year veteran, he ran priority undercover projects for the Royal Canadian Mounted Police. His mission? Find Adam, if that was even his name.
2: He reaches out on Facebook, which means you have his Facebook address, right? You know,
4: we do.
2: You kind of know where he is.
4: We know he's in Somalia.
2: Right.
4: We suspect that he's using an alias. So the principal course of action at that point is, who is Adam? And so to do that, we have to engage him directly through an undercover operation.
2: An undercover agent?
4: Correct.
2: Is going to start trying to get in touch with Adam?
4: Yes.
1: That's where this man comes in. He's a Canadian investigator who we've agreed to refer to by his cover name, AK.
2: Right off the top, I just want to acknowledge we're hiding your identity. We've changed your look.
4: Yes.
2: That's because you're an undercover agent.
4: Correct.
1: AK reached out to Adam, first by phone. The undercover agent told him he was a media consultant for Amanda's family. Amanda didn't know about AK or what he was doing. All she knew was that Adam's Facebook messages had triggered some kind of investigation.
0: I didn't really know what was going on. I knew that there was the hope to catch this guy.
1: AK and Adam communicated on and off for years. It was slow work, but AK knew pushing too hard could crater the operation, and patience paid off.
5: One day I received an email from him, which was a scanned copies of 16 letters.
1: They looked like letters, but they were actually pages ripped from Amanda's journals. Adam had originally asked for thousands of dollars for them, but now...
5: I call him up and I ask him about this, and he says, yeah, I've sent you the letters. I don't need any money for them. Our relationship had evolved to the point where he trusts me enough now.
1: And then Adam shared a new idea. He told AK he was a scholar and wanted to write a book, A History of Somalia. As implausible as that sounds, to investigators, it was an unexpected gift, a way to get Adam on the hook.
2: You're telling a kidnapper,
5: yes,
2: who you believe was involved in this a really major kidnapping and
5: yes,
2: a lot of crimes, that you're going to help him publish a book.
5: Yes.
2: It sounds like something out of a movie.
5: It does. We always refer to this operation as the Hail Mary play. We didn't think it would work. And as it was continuing, we were surprised ourselves.
2: You didn't think he would actually say, yeah, I really want to write a book?
5: No.
2: And I'm going to pursue this with you?
5: No. He'd convinced himself that he wanted to write this book and that he was able to write this book.
2: That's your in?
5: That's our in. We knew we wanted to talk to him. And we looked and we thought, okay, how are we going to move this forward? How are we going to gather evidence? Because ultimately, that's our goal. Gathering the evidence and maybe one day bringing him to justice.
1: Money, fame, to Amanda, it was just the kind of bait that could trap her kidnapper.
0: It totally fits in line with what I knew of this man. He struck me as the kind of guy whose ego was so big. Of course, if somebody told him he's capable of writing a book, he would think that.
1: The Hail Mary play was in motion, but investigators knew they needed more than phone calls and emails. Their next move? Get Adam to meet in person.
6: Coming up.
2: You need to see him.
4: We need to see him to identify him fully.
6: A meeting in a perfect island paradise. Undercover agent, an unsuspecting kidnapper, dangerously face to face.
2: Can you believe he's saying all this?
5: It was amazing.
6: When Dateline continues.
1: As the hunt for her kidnapper progressed, Amanda continued to recover and heal. Part of that journey included sharing her story with the world. 4 years after being freed, she released her memoir, A House in the Sky. It became a bestseller.
2: In my own life, friends, family, book club people say to me, "Have you read this book?" You've reached a lot of people.
0: Most people will never be kidnapped. But people know pain and loss and adversity that they don't think that they can get through. And so what I feel people find in the pages is, you know, inspiration and a reminder that they are strong too.
1: Her strength would become crucial to the operation now underway. Investigators knew they had her kidnapper, Adam, on the hook. They also knew that in order to get justice for Amanda, they needed more than long-distance conversations.
2: We need to see him.
4: We need to see him to identify him fully.
2: Whose idea was it to meet face to face?
5: It was his idea.
2: Imagine the opportunity to meet with one of Amanda's kidnappers face to face. But where in the world to do it? Somalia? Too dangerous. Canada? Too risky. How about paradise?
1: Mauritius, 4 hours away from the kidnapper's homeland of Somalia, this island gem with its pristine beaches, crystal clear water, beautiful mountain vistas, and luxury resorts. AK convinced the kidnapper that he would serve as his book agent and invited Adam here to talk about the project.
2: Adam lives in Mogadishu, in a really difficult place to live, and you're bringing him to a place where Europeans come on vacation.
5: I think what it did do, though, was it solidified my status as an international business person. Somebody who had the means to get him what he wanted, which was essentially a book contract.
1: Adam took the bait. Here he is in Mauritius with AK.
2: Did you ever get nervous that Adam was figuring out who you were?
5: I did initially, and then we're walking around the resort, and he turned to me and he said, "What did you think of me?" And so I buttered him up a bit. I said, "Your English was great. You've come a long way from such humble beginnings." And I turned it back on him and I said, "What did you think of me?" And he said, "First, I thought you were intelligent. But now we are brothers."
1: Against a backdrop of serene stillness and beauty, the brothers continued to talk and even relax. They each had something to gain in this face-to-face meeting.
2: He had one objective, getting that book deal.
5: He did.
2: And it seemed like you had one objective.
5: Oh, we had one objective.
1: The objective was to see him, confirm that Adam was indeed the man who had terrorized Amanda and Lorinda. Next, they wanted him to admit his involvement in the kidnapping. That's where the phony book deal came in.
5: We knew that he was interested in writing a book. We brought props, and one of them was a book cover that we had designed. And I was going to sign a contract with him that laid out his and my relationship vis-a-vis the publisher.
1: The contract had a trap buried in it. Adam would have to disclose any wrongdoing in his past.
5: It had a special paragraph in there that we had inserted, a disclosure paragraph, to encourage him to tell us his story.
1: He signed, and incredibly, he told his story, including details of his involvement in the kidnapping.
2: Can you believe he's saying all this out loud?
5: In my head, I was dancing. It was amazing. You couldn't ask for better evidence.
1: He even described his role in one of Amanda's worst days, that hostage video on Al Jazeera.
5: I showed him a video that had aired on Al Jazeera television, and he pointed to himself as if he was really, really proud of this. He said, "I'm the one that shot that video."
1: Amanda vividly remembers that video and Adam that day.
0: Adam was now manning this and setting the stage for this video. I would say there was a great deal of excitement among all of them that they were going to be doing this little video, and, you know, in their minds,
3: because it would get attention.
0: Getting attention and money.
1: In Mauritius, investigators accomplished two big things. They'd identified Adam as the kidnapper and got him to admit his crimes. But after all that work, it still wasn't enough to arrest Adam. Mauritian law prohibited AK from recording the confession.
2: So you have no video or audio of what he's saying?
4: No. Correct.
1: Investigators wanted to have the strongest evidence they could against Adam in order to prosecute him under Canadian law.
2: You're leaving Mauritius with a success, but you need more.
4: Yeah, we do.
2: How did you feel when you left here?
4: Conflicted.
2: You're leaving him, watching him go back to Somalia.
4: Yeah, it was, as investigators, we'd succeeded in getting the evidence, we'd succeeded in getting the identity, but we had to let him go. It was like a catch and release program.
1: In order to catch Adam and bring him to justice, they were hoping they could lure him even farther from home, a place where they could control the setting, all the way to Canada. But how on earth would they convince Adam to do that, and how long would it take?
3: Well, you want justice. This is dragging on for years.
0: And as the years passed, I started to think the likelihood of that would diminish.
6: Coming up, investigators set a trap.
7: I'm a spokesman.
8: Right.
7: I'm an intelligent person, educated person.
5: It played out like a movie.
0: I answered the phone and my heart started pounding.
6: When
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1: Amanda Lindhout knew investigators were doing their best to bring her kidnapper to justice, and she did her best to help them.
0: Every couple of months, I would have in-person visits with the RCMP. And during these meetings, they could never tell me very much, but enough to give me at least a little bit of confidence that they might be able to pull this off.
1: AK and his team considered the undercover operation in Mauritius a success, but it wasn't enough. They wanted to get Amanda's kidnapper to confess his crimes on Canadian soil.
2: Why did you need him to go to Canada?
4: We didn't want him to be arrested overseas, so we wanted him in the country so we could deal with him in the most efficient way possible.
1: In order to grab Adam in Canada, they had to get him there. AK truly had to convince him the fake book deal was real.
2: So he thinks you are his book agent.
5: I'm his book agent. So we had now got to the point where he was going to meet the publisher. So it was my job then to send him a plane ticket, which is difficult to do if you want to fly somebody out of Somalia.
1: Difficult would be an understatement, as it turned out.
2: You're going to bring an international kidnapper into Canada.
4: Correct.
2: That doesn't sound easy.
4: Well, the dichotomy of it is that we're usually in the business of keeping terrorists outside the country.
1: Coordinating and planning an itinerary for a kidnapper would take time and threaten the operation. Once again, AK played the long game.
5: I kept on putting him off, saying we will be meeting with the publisher soon. And then at one point, I had to fake a heart attack.
2: I'm sorry, you had to fake a heart attack?
5: I faked a heart attack. And that was the way we were able to put him off for a while.
2: Yeah, in real life, you were actually doing other cases.
5: Yes.
1: Finally, after years of hard work and delays for Amanda and her mother, everything was in place, and Adam was on a plane to Canada.
5: He arrives at the airport in Ottawa, and he comes in, and there's big hugs, and we sit down, and we talk about the impending book deal, the publishing deal that is about to be signed.
1: Adam was looking forward to a different kind of future. Little did he know, that is precisely what he would get out of this deal.
5: I go into the room with Adam first. We have a boardroom set up for our meeting, and then the book publisher arrives, knocks on the door, comes on in. Him and I are allegedly old friends.
8: This is my star.
12: Nice to meet you.
2: You're actually both undercover agents.
5: Both undercover agents. And then we have a bit of chit-chat, and then we sit down and we go over the contract. And Adam, as we had done in Mauritius, he goes over everything that he'd done.
12: So you would be the negotiator between the people who had Amanda and Angel, and who else?
7: And I told Lorinda they accepted it favorably.
12: Right.
7: I'm a spokesman.
12: Right.
7: I'm an intelligent person, educated person.
5: It played out like a movie. It was excellent.
2: He's actually confessing to you his crimes.
5: Yes.
12: So after the 3 months, then, but as far as I understand it, from what Lorinda and Amanda have told me, you were still the person on the phone.
7: Yes, I woke him. I want to get the benefit.
12: Right. So you were supposed to get some money.
7: Yes.
12: Do you know how much?
7: No, I don't know. But I was expecting more than what they give me.
12: What did they give you?
7: $10,000.
2: After that meeting,
5: yes.
2: You walk out.
5: Yes. We signed the contract. Everybody's very happy. We were walking out because I had told him we were going for a tour of Ottawa. But that didn't happen.
2: You were both arrested. You're arrested too, because you're still undercover.
5: Yeah, uniformed police handcuffed us both.
2: Adam must have been totally shocked.
5: He was. You could see in his face that he was clearly thrown by this. And I had to play up, you know, get your hands off my client. What are you doing here? This is ridiculous. And they handcuffed us both, led us off in different directions. I went for a beer, he went to jail.
1: It had been 7 years since Amanda Lindhout had been chained in a squalid cell in Somalia, terrorized and tortured by her kidnappers for 460 days. Now, Adam was in chains himself. Amanda was home when she got the news.
0: I answered the phone and I was home alone, and my heart started pounding. And he said, "We've arrested Adam." And I fell to my knees. And I started crying. And the next day I woke up and it was my 34th birthday. And on the front page of every newspaper in Canada was his face. A face that I hadn't seen in over 5 years.
3: I came in right after and she was crying. And I think she was saying, "They got him, they got him, they got Adam."
2: And what were your feelings?
3: I was crying and I couldn't even speak.
0: And immediately my mind went to, well, there's going to be a trial. And I will have to testify in that trial. And the weight of that and what that really meant to me and would mean to my life became real.
6: Coming up.
13: She was crying. She was upset.
0: I was so afraid to see this man again.
6: What would happen inside that courtroom?
0: I wondered if I could do it.
6: When Dateline.
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16: 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Nice, right? Right.

0: As unlikely as it may have seemed, authorities had their man in the kidnapping of Amanda Lindhout, and they got him in Canada. The Royal Canadian Mounted Police announced Adam's capture to the world.
1: This arrest is a testament to the investigative team's perseverance, and I wish to thank them for their excellent work.
0: With the investigation over, it would now be up to Amanda herself to keep Adam behind bars. It would take everything she had to do it.
2: I'm going to have to testify, and I'm going to have to face this man in court.
3: You're going to have to see him.
2: Yeah.
0: Before that could happen, Amanda would have to assist the prosecution team in building its case against the kidnapper.
2: A group of us would meet every couple of months for 2.5 years.
3: Wow. It's exhausting.
2: It was exhausting. This was such a difficult story for me that there was still so much real active trauma in the telling of this story. And I just so appreciated the time that they took with me, guiding me through the process. And as the trial date was getting closer, I can't even say that it became easier. The idea of facing him caused me a lot of pain.
0: Croft Michelson was the lead prosecutor.
3: What were the biggest challenges?
4: One was the magnitude of the file. My recollection was there were more than 700 emails between AK and Adam alone. The second challenge was, are the witnesses actually going to be able to testify?
0: The man known to Amanda and Lorinda for so long as Adam was actually a 40-year-old Somali national named Ali Omar Adder. He pleaded not guilty to the kidnapping. On October 5th, 2017, the trial began in the kidnapping of Amanda Lindhout.
2: Feels like the biggest day of my life.
0: Dateline was with her that morning as she made her way to the courthouse.
3: What was going through your head? What were you worried about?
2: In those moments before entering the courtroom, I wondered if I could do it. I was so afraid to see this man again. Inside of me was the thought of seeing his face. But I gathered myself. I needed to do that as much for myself as anything.
3: I just saw you gather yourself just there when you said it. It's still hard for you.
2: It is. And I expect it always will be. You know, this is real life, like pain. And then the doors opened and I walked into the courtroom and Adam was sitting directly in front of me and I kind of crumbled.
0: Now came the moment for Amanda to testify against her kidnapper.
3: Can you describe it for me?
4: She was crying, she was upset, she was afraid. And then she swung her head over and she looked at Adam in the box and she stopped crying and gave him a look like I would never want anyone looking at me like that.
3: What kind of a look?
4: It was a firm resolve.
2: Seeing him sitting across from me as a prisoner in that box, that was also the truth now.
3: It's a reversal.
2: Exactly. And he looked so small in a way, sitting in that box.
0: In her testimony, Amanda spoke openly about how Adam terrorized her. She was on the stand for one long day.
5: Okay, my name is Adam. I'm from Mogadishu.
0: But her mom, Lorinda, spent 3 days in court listening to the phone calls that would prove crucial to the case.
6: I am not lying to you.
5: You do not want Amanda to be home because if you want, you should pay the money.
3: So, again, you have to relive it.
7: Yeah. It was empowering. The truth was being told. And there was a small part of me that actually felt sorry for him.
3: Compassion for him.
7: Yeah.
4: Adam's defense was that he himself had been taken hostage and they had threatened him.
0: In the end, his defense didn't work. The man known as Adam was found guilty of kidnapping. For his crimes, he was sentenced to 15 years in a Canadian prison. Victory for Amanda Lindhout. Adam is appealing his conviction. Amanda read a victim's impact statement at sentencing. In it, she addressed Adam. I am the victim. I am also the survivor, she said. I am the one who will go out and live the lessons of this. I choose to lean into the lesson and challenge of finding forgiveness, compassion, and peace. Those words bringing to a close not one, but two improbable stories, Amanda's kidnapping and the years spent in pursuit of justice.
3: 10 years of your life.
8: 10 years, yeah. 5 years for the undercover operation, 10 years in total until conviction.
3: Worth it?
8: Absolutely.
3: He's sitting in prison right now in this country. Do you think about that ever?
7: It's justice, but I don't take joy in any suffering of any other human being.
3: Have you forgiven Adam?
2: I can't say yes or no to that question because it's not a forgiving because Adam deserves to be forgiven. But I deserve to have the freedom in my life of not being full of that anger all the time and keep pointing my feet towards forgiveness.
9: That's all for now. I'm Lester Holt. Thanks for joining us.
10: You can lose a child without knowing it in a second. It wasn't an if, it was a when. Are they going to tell us that she's not coming home? Oh, this is not what was supposed to happen.
9: The note was under her blanket.
11: I saw it sticking out and I grabbed it.
9: Their daughter was a runaway.
10: I am frantic because I didn't know how to find her.
9: They called police. They searched. And then a jogger found a red shoe and a pool of blood.
12: Here they are, three people at the door.
10: I just started sobbing.
9: They'd found her daughter, but not the boy she was with. It was as if he'd never existed.
13: We couldn't find anything about LJ.
9: Months went by, still no trace of LJ. And then a rookie took the case.
12: How'd you feel about it, that this was now going to be your case?
14: I didn't know if I was capable of doing this. I cried for 2 hours.
9: A teen found dead.
10: We still don't have an answer.
9: A mysterious missing suspect.
15: He said that LJ has killed someone before.
9: And hers to solve.
12: I get the feeling, Jacqueline, you're learning how to become a detective as you go.
14: This is the case that taught me.
10: You have no surefire way to keep your children safe.
9: I'm Lester Holt, and this is Dateline. Here's Dennis Murphy with The Girl with the Red Shoes.
16: Come on, Red!
17: Veronica Kasperzak Bratcher is a determined woman.
12: Did someone ever say you can't save them all, do you?
10: My mother is probably the one that would save and still says that. But yeah, I heard that a lot.
17: She rarely listened, though. The desire to do good, to save a child, was too strong. Though sometimes, in the quiet hours, she wonders if she did the right thing.
10: If I wouldn't have picked that house, if I would have not taken a shower, if I would have done something else, she wouldn't have been in that situation.
17: Of course, no one could have known then that it would end up like this.
18: Unified Police Department, I need to report a runaway. My daughter is missing.
17: Her daughter was Annie Grace Kasperzak, though when Veronica first met Annie, she wasn't a Kasperzak at all. She wasn't even her daughter. She was a client, just 7 years old, with a rough childhood.
10: She'd been through some abuse, and she had a hard time trusting other people.
17: Back in 2005, Veronica was a caseworker for Utah's Division of Children and Family Services. Her job was to find homes for kids who no longer had one. Annie was one of those kids.
10: Annie has kind of a larger-than-life personality. Whatever Annie does, she never did small. If there was something she liked, she loved it and she was huge. If there was something she didn't like, it was big and there was no question about it.
12: Drama came with it, huh?
10: Oh, yes. Oh, yes.
17: Veronica tried for years to find Annie a stable home. But after Annie had been flung back to the state 9 times, Veronica, young, naive, and stubborn, made a surprising decision to adopt Annie.
12: Did your superiors tell you, you know, we don't do that, Veronica?
10: Oh, yes.
12: Don't cross that line.
10: Uh-huh.
12: You have a professional relationship with this child, but don't bring her into your home.
10: Well, and that was very true. And because at the time, I also happened to be about 6 months pregnant.
16: And so I'm sure the thought was, okay, crazy pregnant lady, she doesn't know what she's doing. But it was very much, are you sure? You can't save everybody.
17: But Veronica was determined to try. She and her then-husband Dennis adopted 10-year-old Annie in January 2007. Annie, who had bounced around from house to house, finally had a home, parents and brothers who adored her.
10: She was the immediate cool big sister. She liked being the oldest, being in charge and teaching them all of this cool stuff.
17: She was wanted, happy, making memories. Opening gifts on Christmas morning, her first trip to the beach. Not that everything was perfect, mind you.
16: Well, there was still definitely a, I'm going to test you. As much as you say you love me and you're keeping me, I'm going to make I don't believe you.
12: How would she challenge you, for instance?
16: Just the quintessential, I'm not going to do what you say. I'm going to do whatever I want.
12: So it's a psychological tussle going on.
17: Which only intensified when Annie entered her teen years.
16: She was about as boy crazy as I could imagine. She always had a boy that she liked or that liked her. And it was never a, here, let me see. It's a, oh, I'm so in love with you. This is forever. I couldn't imagine anybody being more amazing. She was very all in.
17: But Annie was also into her education and her future. She wanted to be a therapist, just like Veronica. She even wanted her new family to adopt more kids.
16: Well, what about this other girl, Mom? She's there and she's really having a hard time. I think we should bring her home.
12: She was really becoming your daughter in a way, huh?
17: Veronica eventually divorced and remarried. She and her new husband, James, settled here in Riverton, Utah, a quiet suburb of Salt Lake City. Annie had James wrapped around her finger.
11: I took her with me to help me pick out her mother's Valentine's Day gift, and there was a shoe store right across the way. She had a way with me. She could talk me into just about anything. And one of them was her favorite shoes that she found, and she was so excited about them, and they were a red pair of shoes.
17: Just a few weeks later, March 10th, 2012, Annie, now 15, was watching her brothers while Veronica and James went out for dinner.
16: And then when we came home, everything seemed the same. I mean, Annie had changed from running around the house in shorts to jeans, and I just kind of chalked that up to, okay, she's gotten cold. And I had a massive headache I couldn't get rid of, so I went to take a shower, and Annie had gone downstairs to her room to listen to music, and we just figured it was another Saturday.
17: But it wasn't. When Veronica finished her shower, Annie was gone. James searched her bedroom.
11: The note was tucked underneath her blanket. And I grabbed it, and it just said, I'm sorry, Mom, that I haven't been totally honest with you.
17: Annie, it turned out, was keeping a secret. In the note, she wrote, I lied to my friends. I told them I was pee. Pee. Veronica and James knew that stood for the word no teenager's parents want to hear. Pregnant. Just a few months earlier, they had learned that Annie had had sex for the first time.
16: She'd had sex, and so to Annie, she had assumed that, well, because we've had sex, I could be pregnant or I am pregnant.
17: But the pregnancy test was negative, and Annie was now on birth control. Why would she lie about being pee? Even more alarming was where Annie said she was going. By the time you read this note, I'll be on my way to California. Please don't try and look for me, because I don't want to be found.
16: The first thing we did was we called the police, and then the second person I called was Chris.
17: 14-year-old Chris Bagshaw. Annie had brought him over to the house a few times.
16: He was kind of quiet. I kind of took it as the, all right, I'm here with my girlfriend's parents and I want to make sure they don't kill me, so.
12: Was he in and out of the picture for her as the boyfriend of the moment?
16: Mm-hmm.
12: His stock would rise and fall?
16: Yep. She was crazy about him.
17: Chris told Veronica he didn't know where Annie was, but he did have some potentially significant information. Chris said Annie told him she was running away with a guy named LJ.
16: We were shocked because, I mean, we didn't know all of her friends because they changed a lot depending on who she was hanging out with at the moment, but it wasn't familiar at all.
17: A police officer came and took a report. James, meanwhile, called up the GPS function on Annie's cell phone.
11: It put her around or about the golf course out in Riverton, within a mile of that, which is around the bridge area.
17: The bridge at the Jordan River, just a couple of miles from their home. A place joggers and horseback riders frequent during the day and young lovers at night. James, Veronica, and the officer watched as Annie's phone pinged across the computer screen in real time.
12: You're watching her move.
11: Yes.
16: When it moved so fast, our immediate assumption was, okay, she's getting in a car.
12: So this is a hot pursuit now, looking for your girl.
16: Yep.
17: And then the signal just stopped. Veronica drove to a Walmart near where they tracked Annie's phone.
16: And I have her picture on my cell phone, and I'm showing it to the people that are sitting at the front, the greeters, going, have you seen this girl?
12: Are you collected or are you a wreck while all this is going on?
16: I am frantic.
17: Veronica went back home. She and James watched the front door, and they kept calling Annie, but her phone went straight to voicemail.
12: In the best of worlds, she's out with some young boyfriend you may or may not know. Off on a lark of some kind, but it'll come to an end and you'll get her back and regroup.
16: Yeah, our worst case scenario at that point is, okay, she's going to come home pregnant.
17: Worst case scenario, not even close.
9: What had happened to Annie? And who is the mysterious LJ? When we return...
13: He had told us that LJ had driven by the house, threatening Chris.
9: And a jogger makes a grim discovery.
19: 911, what is the address of the emergency?
20: I'm at the river bottom. There's some pools of blood.
9: When Dateline continues.
17: March 11th, 2012. Spring was still officially days away, but in Draper, Utah, its promise was clear. Morning dew on the brush, the crisp air, the sun rising over the Wasatch Mountains. It should have been a beautiful day. But for a jogger on the Jordan River Parkway that morning, it was anything but.
19: 911, what is the address of the emergency?
20: You know, I'm not real sure. I'm at the river bottom, and there's some pools of blood. And I'm guessing it's just an animal, but in the water right by the river, there's a shoe.
17: Sergeant Chad Carpenter was one of the first on the scene.
21: We called forensics out, and we did a presumptive test, which was able to tell us that it actually was human blood.
17: Human blood. That changed things.
21: That made us think, okay, we might have a body in the water, so we called the Highway Patrol helicopter.
17: The helicopter was in the air for just under an hour before it spotted something about a mile north of where the jogger saw the blood. It was caught up in some branches. As the chopper got closer, it was clear there was a body in the river.
12: Sergeant, when the divers pulled the victim out, what were the injuries that they observed to her face?
21: She had a laceration here on her forehead. Her face was very swollen, so we weren't able to tell to what extent the injuries were, and we couldn't even identify who she was.
17: There, Jane Doe, dressed in a red and white plaid shirt, looked to be about 20 years old, her features possibly Asian, and obviously she had been murdered. Leading the investigation was a young detective named Derek Johnson.
12: Tell me about him.
14: Right when he came into the academy, he sat next to me and started teasing me, and the rest of the class time, we just harassed each other and laughed and giggled all day.
17: Jacqueline Moore met Derek at the police academy. She and Derek hit it off immediately.
14: A detective spot came open, and we both applied, and he got it.
12: Do you think rats?
14: I did.
12: He got it and I didn't?
14: Yes.
17: Now Derek had caught his first case, which was also the first homicide the small town of Draper had seen in years.
22: Someone called police just after 10 this morning to report they had come across a gruesome scene.
17: By the time Veronica and James saw the reports, Annie had been missing for nearly 20 hours.
12: The information that it's an Asian woman in her 20s, I think, was the initial report. That would seem to rule out Annie, certainly.
16: Initially, we're thinking, no, that's not possible, that there's no way.
17: But then, a detail Sergeant Carpenter shared with Salt Lake City's NBC affiliate KSL-TV.
21: There was a shoe found at the crime scene, and there was one on the body.
17: A red shoe, the same kind James had bought Annie for Valentine's Day just weeks earlier. Veronica and James tried to stay calm.
16: So we called the police and we said, hey, our daughter's missing. I think logically I was going, they're just going to rule it out. I just need them to rule it out.
17: But they couldn't rule it out.
16: After I called the police, I called my parents to come and pick up our boys, and I just started sobbing.
17: Police soon determined the 20-something Asian victim was really 15-year-old Annie Kasperzak. She had been killed by blunt force trauma to the head. Veronica and James had thought the rapid pinging of Annie's phone meant she was driving away. Now there was no hope of her ever coming home.
12: So there's the very worst moment of your life at that point. Here they are, three people at the door.
10: They confirmed that it was Annie. I think we were in shock. We went into automatic, what do you need from us? Tell us what you want. You can have it. Look at anything.
17: Veronica told investigators what she learned from Annie's on-again, off-again boyfriend, Chris Bagshaw, that Annie had run away with a boy named LJ.
1: When you talked with LJ, how did you talk to him?
5: I talked to him once.
1: Okay.
5: Actually on the phone.
1: Okay.
17: Police spoke to Chris Bagshaw and his father at their home.
1: And when you talked to him on the phone, did he speak with an accent, or do you notice anything distinctive about his voice?
5: No.
17: Naturally, police also had to ask Chris where he was.
5: I was with my grandma.
1: Okay.
5: And at one point, I did walk up to see if my friend can hang out, but he wasn't home.
1: Okay.
17: They went through the usual questions.
1: When you walk to your friends, what did you have on?
5: Just regular jeans and a t-shirt and a red jacket.
15: Just blue jeans and...
1: Yeah, blue jeans, his Nike shoes. He had a t-shirt underneath and he had his red hoodie on. Do you mind if we see your Nikes?
5: Yeah, sure. Yeah.
17: Chris wanted to help. He gave those Nikes to investigators as well as his clothes. He even gave a DNA sample. And after his interview, Chris's dad called up Sergeant Carpenter.
13: He had told us in this phone call that LJ had driven by the house, was threatening Chris.
12: So here's more information that this LJ is a very real and threatening person.
13: Yes.
17: Detectives also spoke to Chris and Annie's friend, Spencer Criddle. Spencer said he was at the gym with his brother the night Annie was killed.
6: Did she have an interest in gangs or?
15: Not that. She didn't really tell me. Maybe she does because of some person named LJ that I have no idea who is. All I know is she told me he was in a gang. I don't know for sure.
17: Before he left the interview, Spencer shared one more thing with police.
15: He said that LJ has killed someone before. She never gave me the name, but she said that she knows that or something like that. That's why she was scared when apparently LJ threatened Chris to come kill him.
12: You thought LJ was your killer?
13: We thought LJ was involved.
17: Did boy crazy Annie fall for a gang member? In her room, police found this poem she had written to LJ, and with it, for the first time, a name, Leighton Gendon. But police couldn't track him down. Jacqueline wasn't working the case then, but she remembers crossing paths with Spencer at the station.
14: And he immediately tensed up, clenched his fists. His eyes got big. He couldn't take his eyes off of me. And I thought, this kid has done something wrong, and he thinks I'm coming to arrest him because I'm approaching him in uniform.
12: Did you share that with Derek?
14: Yes. He said, we've received more information now, and we think we have another suspect.
17: Another suspect, a new name altogether, based on information from an eyewitness who may have seen Annie Kasperzak the night she was killed and knew who killed her.
9: Coming up, is this how Annie was murdered? And is this the man who murdered her?
23: I didn't do it.
9: When Dateline continues.
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17: Annie Kasperzak had been brutally murdered and dumped into the Jordan River.
10: We kept asking, are you sure it wasn't an accident? The idea that somebody else could do that to her was just... Even now, it's hard to imagine that that's even possible.
17: And now, Draper police were working hard to catch her killer.
21: We're trying to actively locate suspects in this case, any witnesses, so that we can actually bring this case to a conclusion for the parents.
17: And within a week of Annie's murder, they found that witness. Her name was Joanna, and she'd been picked up on a fraud charge by neighboring West Jordan PD. During her interview, she started telling detectives about a young girl she had seen a week prior. The cops thought some of what she said sounded eerily similar to Annie's case. So they called Draper PD. And Detective Derek Johnson and his colleague came over to hear what Joanna had to say.
0: And tell me what you know about this girl.
2: I was by the time I've seen her over there.
17: There, at the home where a man named Daniel Ferry used to live.
3: Danny Ferry is a guy known to law enforcement.
13: Yes.
3: As maybe a drug dealer?
13: Drug dealer. He was a member of a gang called Barrio Local Town. And law enforcement has dealt with Danny quite a few times, yeah.
17: Ferry had a long rap sheet. In fact, Derek had served a search warrant on his home a year earlier. And now here was Joanna telling Derek that she saw a girl who sounded a lot like Annie at Daniel Ferry's home on the night Annie was killed. Joanna also said the girl showed up with someone police had been searching for but couldn't find.
2: She came over.
17: LJ, the guy Annie had written that note to, the alleged gang member, the one Chris Bagshaw said Annie had run away with.
13: We had Annie's entries that said LJ. We had Joanna telling us about LJ.
17: On that night, said Joanna, LJ and the girl disappeared into the garage. She assumed they were having sex. Then, when they came out, she saw Daniel approach the girl.
2: And she laughed, and she was like, no. And he started riding her head and ran into the wall.
17: She said the girl was knocked unconscious. LJ and another friend named V tried to calm Daniel down. And then the three of them carried the girl out to the garage and changed her clothes.
0: Tell me about the clothes you changed her into.
2: There's a lot of red. That's why I remember the most.
0: What parts do you remember being red?
2: Pants and shoes, and the shirt was like white, red.
0: The shirt was white and red?
2: Yeah, her shoes. She had white laces and Italian.
17: Then Joanna said Daniel, LJ, and V wrapped the unconscious girl in a blue tarp, put her in a white Suburban, and took off. And when they came back hours later, she said Daniel was covered in blood and the girl was not with him.
2: I asked Daniel where she was. And he said that she knows something.
17: Joanna's story rang true, leading Derek Johnson to believe the mystery girl was Annie and Daniel Ferry was her killer.
0: Did you see blood on the carpet?
4: Yeah.
0: Was it carpet or hard floor?
4: It was carpet.
0: Okay.
4: Positive carpet.
17: Now the search team found the carpet in Ferry's house had been ripped up and the walls were freshly painted.
3: You get signs of a cover-up.
13: Yeah, it's looking more and more like this is actually true, all this information that we're receiving.
3: Did you find blood-like splotches on the wall?
13: We found indications that there would be blood on the wall.
17: They swabbed those areas and then went looking for Daniel. They found him at an apartment complex, arrested him, and brought him in.
7: You want to talk to us about counsel?
8: Yeah.
7: What happened?
8: Let me ask you that. What do you think?
17: It was, the detectives thought, the typical bad guy response. They were sure Daniel knew something. They asked him about LJ. And then about Annie.
8: Tell me about Annie.
4: Annie.
8: Annie is a girl that was at your house for a party last weekend.
4: Dude, I have no idea who Annie is.
8: We've already talked to a lot of other people that all verify she was there.
4: Okay, show me a picture then.
12: You showed him a picture of Annie?
13: Yep.
4: Brittany? Is her name Brittany?
8: No, Danny.
17: Detectives thought Daniel was lying, and they were done playing around.
4: I didn't know about
8: it. I told you she's dead.
4: I didn't do it. What the f***? If you guys think I did this, I do want to win. Because there's only, that's the only thing that is safe for me.
8: It's not Daniel, because I think you did it.
4: Well, if you think I did it, then you're got the wrong guy, man. For real.
8: Good luck.
4: Find the right guy.
17: Derek was confident he had. They booked Daniel for Annie's murder. LJ, whoever he was, still hadn't turned up. But Detective Derek Johnson still thought he'd wrapped up his first homicide. All he needed was the lab to confirm that the blood found in Daniel's home was Annie's. But then the lab called, and everything unraveled.
25: Coming up.
14: I cried for 2 hours. I had only had a few months in detectives, and I didn't know if I was capable of doing this.
25: When Dateline continues.
17: Annie Kasperzak had had a rough childhood. She was passed along from foster home to foster home before she was adopted by her caseworker, Veronica. Annie's life finally seemed to be turning around. Then in 2012, Annie, just 15, was found murdered, her body floating in the Jordan River.
10: There was never a second that your mind didn't go to, This is not what was supposed to happen.
17: An eyewitness said she saw Daniel Ferry assault a girl the night Annie was killed. That witness also said the girl had shown up with LJ, whom police could never find. But in the course of their investigation of Ferry, detectives learned something interesting.
12: And you had another LJ in that crowd, didn't you?
13: Yeah.
12: Daniel Ferry.
13: Yeah.
12: What was his nickname?
13: So he used two. One was Joker, and the other one was Lil Joe.
12: Little Joe. LJ.
13: Yeah.
17: Maybe their witness was confused, or deliberately hiding the fact that Ferry and LJ were one and the same. Either way, Ferry seemed like their man. But the DA wanted more evidence before filing charges. Derek Johnson and Chad Carpenter thought the blood samples taken from Daniel Ferry's home would push the case over the finish line.
12: And then the blood work comes back and whoops.
13: Blood work came back and it was negative for blood.
17: Not only were the samples not Annie's blood, it wasn't even blood at all. A major blow to the investigation.
12: Didn't mean he's not good for the crime.
13: Doesn't mean that he's not good for the crime. It led us to believe that, okay, it didn't happen here at the Ferry residence.
12: So Ferry might be good for this thing, but boy, you're just not getting there.
13: Yeah.
17: The only bright spot, Daniel Ferry wasn't getting out of jail. He was also being investigated for an unrelated kidnapping and assault case in a neighboring town.
12: So he's on ice while you guys can develop your theories about his involvement in this thing.
13: Yeah.
17: They continued to investigate Ferry. Months went by. Lead Detective Derek Johnson was promoted to sergeant, which meant Jacqueline Moore's dream of making detective finally came true. Maybe a case of beware what you wish for. One of her first assignments was the Annie

0: But when she checked,
1: all of his cell phone records showed he was in the middle to northern part of Salt Lake County. He had never gone south close enough to where Annie was killed, not even near her house.
0: And she well knew the physical evidence wasn't there either.
1: None of the DNA came back saying Annie was ever a friend or ever at his house.
0: Detectives had never found enough evidence to make a murder charge stick. And it turned out there was an explanation. Remember, while under suspicion for Annie's murder, Ferry was arrested for an unrelated kidnapping in a different town. The charge stuck. Ferry eventually pleaded guilty and was sent to prison. Draper police came to believe it was this kidnapping that star witness Joanna had recounted to them. She had seen a totally different crime, not Annie's murder. What's more, it happened on the same night Annie was killed. No way Daniel Ferry could have committed both crimes. So now, rookie detective Jacqueline Moore went back to the boxes and binders piled high on her desk.
1: I felt lost. I decided I needed to start from the beginning and see what information Derek had when he first got the case.
0: And so began the education of a detective. She started reading through pages and pages of Annie's notes and journal entries.
2: Who does Annie turn out to be the more you learn about her?
1: She's very lost. She wants to be loved by anyone and everyone.
0: And Jacqueline saw that there was one person in particular Annie wanted to be loved by. Chris Bagshaw. His name was scribbled all over her journals. Veronica remembered Annie gushing about him.
3: She liked him. He was different. He had enough of the bad boy going on that he wasn't a goody-two-shoes, and so she didn't feel like he looked down at her.
0: Annie's diaries revealed something else, too.
1: She and Chris had sex.
0: Chris was the boy Annie had slept with just months before her death. After which, remember, she lied about being pregnant.
1: I'm starting to think that she made up the pregnancy to keep Chris around because he didn't want to be with her anymore.
0: Next, Jacqueline pored over Annie and Chris's phone records from the night of the murder. Not only was Chris the last person Annie spoke to, but the pattern of their calls spoke volumes.
1: 30 seconds here, and then it hangs up. Immediately, one of them calls the other back. Sometimes the call is ignored. Sometimes Chris's phone is blocked.
2: What do you think is going on?
1: It looks like a fight. It looks like they're yelling at each other and hanging up on each other.
0: Chris had no criminal record, and no eyewitness put him at the scene. And there was still the mysterious LJ, Annie's reported boyfriend whom police could never find. Not in any police database, not anywhere. That is, until Jacqueline knocked on one more door.
4: Hey. How's it going?
1: Hi. Are you Jack?
5: Yes.
0: Her close buddy and predecessor, Derek Johnson, was by her side when she went to interview Annie's friend, Jackson. He told them the same story that they'd been hearing all along. Annie telling friends she was pregnant. Nothing new. But then they asked Jackson if he knew who LJ was. His answer floored them.
5: She would always refer to this guy as LJ. And I asked, well, what's his real name? And she said, Chris.
6: Coming up, a death on the road and a body blow to Jacqueline's case.
1: I lost any information that I needed on that case.
6: When Dateline continues.
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3: September 1st, 2013. It was 6 a.m. Derek Johnson, once the lead detective on Annie's murder case, was now a sergeant. He was just finishing his graveyard shift and headed back to the station when he noticed a car parked on the side of the road. It looked like a stranded motorist. Derek stopped to help, but never made it out of his car.
4: That motorist had a gun, and he was angry.
3: Draper Police Chief Brian Roberts.
4: And he fired at Derek Johnson while he was sitting in the driver's seat of his car.
3: Derek, wounded, tried to drive away, but lost control and crashed head-on into a tree. He died at the scene.
5: It was hard. Yeah, it sucked. You have to give me a second. So Derek, he was a good guy. Good cop. Good friend.
3: Derek was just 32 years old, leaving behind his wife and his 6-year-old son and his family at Draper PD.
4: You know, everybody talks about the cop's cop and the best cop you can have and how he treated and served the community. Derek was one of those guys.
3: For Jacqueline Moore, the loss was twofold.
6: He was starting to get some free time to come help me with the case and tell me more about what he did when he was on the case. And then he was killed. I didn't have anyone else to ask.
7: You'd lost your friend, your old competitive friend.
6: I lost my friend and I lost any information that I needed on that case. There was no one else.
7: Because he was kind of the institutional memory of this thing, wasn't he?
6: Yes.
3: Jacqueline had only herself to rely on now. In the balance, justice for Annie, now dead for a year and a half. She strongly suspected Chris Bagshaw knew more than he was telling. Jacqueline listened to Chris's interviews again and again and noticed something interesting Chris said about his shoes.
8: She had a bloody nose last time I hung out with her, and we were sitting right next to each other, and she did drip it on my shoes.
9: You must wear on the shoe? Is that?
8: It was on my shoelaces. I'm not sure which shoelaces. And I was... About 5 days ago, me and my friend Spencer were hanging out, and she just came over.
3: Spencer. Remember, Jacqueline had seen him coming into the station in the days following Annie's murder. She had a gut feeling back then that he was hiding something, and detectives at the time asked for his phone.
10: Do you have an idea why we took your phone?
11: For call logs?
10: Well, no, that's part of the reason, but there was a message on there that we were kind of interested in. Do you know what that message is?
3: It was a message from Chris. The cops might come back to your house. I need you to tell them that Annie got a bloody nose, so I don't get blamed.
11: He told me that about the... He said something about the bloody nose. That I actually don't remember seeing. I remember hearing it, though.
3: Lab results eventually did show Annie's blood was on Chris's shoes. Detectives questioned him about it during a second interview.
12: Okay, would have just been one draw.
10: Yeah.
3: But then, his story began to change.
13: Where did the drip on your shoe?
8: There was a little bit on the shoelace, and then there was like a little bit right here.
12: Okay. So the two separate drops that you could see?
8: Yeah.
3: In fact, the lab found more than just those two spots of blood. They found several. But studying the case file, Jacqueline noticed that the lab didn't test every spot to see if it belonged to Annie. They also hadn't tested the bottom of Chris's shoes.
7: So what do you do?
6: Well, at that point, we went with a private lab to see if they could test the shoes further. It appeared the bottom of the shoe, both shoes, were soaked in blood.
3: It seemed like damning evidence. But after testing that blood further...
6: it came back with two males and two females.
7: Again, nothing you can take to the jury.
6: Right.
3: 6 months passed and more dead ends. It had now been 2 years since Annie's murder.
6: I was starting to think maybe we're not going to actually solve this case.
3: But Jacqueline was tenacious. She enlisted the help of a cell phone expert, a former homicide detective named Cy Ray.
14: There's certain cases like this case when you hear the details and you understand what's going on and you see that the agency's having challenges. How do you not get involved?
3: He reviewed 35,000 of Chris Bagshaw's calls and texts, and one call stood out, an incoming call at 9:01 p.m. the night Annie was killed.
14: What really stood out is we see these 25 handoffs.
3: Handoffs, the signal bouncing from tower to tower.
14: The signal strength had to be so similar within those four towers, and a very poor signal at that, that it would cause the handing off that we saw.
3: Eventually, they found it. The only spot in town that caused the strange pattern of pings. It was at the Jordan River, the very spot where Annie was killed.
14: We feel very, very comfortable saying at 9:01 p.m. on March 10th, the phone was within 100 meters of where we're standing.
3: It turned out, of all the people who could have called Chris that night, the one who did at precisely 9:01 p.m. was Annie's mom, Veronica. That was because of something Annie had told Veronica earlier that morning, something about Chris.
15: He'd asked her, what would you do if I asked you to run away with me?
7: Run away.
15: And then I told her, I said, you know, if you're ever missing, he's the first person I'm calling.
3: Which she did, and without even realizing it, helped police place Chris Bagshaw at the scene of the crime, right around the time her daughter was killed. It was early morning, October 16, 2014. When Veronica got another life-changing call.
16: Coming up.
15: Jacqueline was on the line. She says, we're in Colorado and we're in the process of arresting Chris.
16: When Dateline.
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3: Chris, now 17, had moved to Grand Junction, Colorado, and was living with his mom. He was completely unprepared for the undercover officers who approached him on his way to school and for the young detective who met him in the interview room.
6: Chris.
19: Hey.
6: Hey. Nice to meet you.
19: Nice to meet you.
3: Jacqueline had wanted to question Chris all along. Now, she finally had her chance.
19: Is this an interview?
6: Yes.
3: But just as soon as it began...
19: I'm not going to talk to you as that lawyer.
6: Okay.
3: It was over.
6: Well, we have a warrant for your arrest.
19: For?
6: Murder.
20: and obstruction of justice.
8: I thought I'd prove myself innocent.
20: No. You didn't.
3: Chris was extradited back to Utah. Veronica and James were grateful to police, but they knew nothing could bring Annie back.
15: While we support the police department and the attorney's office, and we appreciate all the work that they have continued to do, it does not change what happened.
3: February 29th, 2016, almost 4 years since Annie's murder. And Darwin Christopher Bagshaw's trial was just a week away. He had refused to talk to police and pleaded not guilty.
6: We were preparing for trial the following week, and I got a phone call that Chris's attorney scheduled a hearing that day.
3: Jacqueline, now a sergeant with the Utah State Police, ran down to court and barely made it in time. When she got there, she saw Chris standing before the judge.
21: The case is set for a change of plea hearing today. Are we going forward with that, Mr. Bell?
22: Yes, we are, Your Honor.
21: All right. If you'd like to...
3: There was no deal offered, just a change of heart.
21: Are you pleading guilty to the charge because you're guilty of it?
22: Yes, Your Honor.
3: Right. Chris's attorney said Chris wanted to take responsibility for what he had done.
21: All right. Then as to count one, murder or first-degree felony, how do you plead?
22: Guilty, Your Honor.
3: A guilty plea, confirming what Jacqueline had pieced together over the years of her investigation. And she had a theory about how it all went down.
6: So March 10th, Annie is discussing over the phone what her options are for her baby with Chris. And Chris is telling her he's come up with a plan and they can run away and be together.
3: Jacqueline thinks Chris really believed Annie was pregnant, so he persuaded her to meet him at the river. But
6: Chris has no intent on running away. Chris's only reason for being there is to kill her. So he just starts beating her until she dies.
7: Turns out to be a very sloppy crime. The amount of blood.
6: Mm-hmm.
15: I feel that he betrayed Annie more than he betrayed us. Annie knew him, and Annie trusted him.
3: At his sentencing, Chris, now 18, sounded remorseful.
22: I'm very sorry for everything that's happened, and I want to apologize to Annie's family and to my family. And to everybody in court today for putting everybody through this.
15: Still trying to put words into everything that has happened.
3: But for Veronica, no amount of I'm sorries could make up for what she and Annie's entire family lost.
15: May you feel sadness. May you feel loss. May your tears heal your soul. But may your conscience never clear. I will grieve my daughter every day.
21: And so for the charge of murder, a first-degree felony, I'll sentence you to an indeterminate term of not less than 15 years. And which
3: Chris Bagshaw robbed Annie of her future, and now a judge had decided his fate. It'd be 15 years to life in prison. Jacqueline has other cases to work these days. But this one, Annie's case, will surely always hold a special place in her heart.
7: Do you think Derek would have approved? His confidence in you would have been vindicated finally?
6: I wished so bad he was there.
3: Annie started off as a case for Veronica, too. But she became so much more.
15: We put her ashes in the ocean so that she would never be in one place. And so that wherever we were at, we could feel like she was there.
3: Despite the horrific events that took away her daughter, Veronica is still as determined as ever to continue to do good work and to help children in need. She and James have since adopted 5 more children. It is just what Annie would have wanted them to do.
16: That's all for now. I'm Lester Holt. Thanks for joining us.
23: This is an important message regarding a missing juvenile at risk.
24: Life stops.
23: Amber Leanne Dubois.
24: You don't sleep. You don't eat. Nothing matters anymore.
16: A teenager disappears.
25: Come home.
0: kids. He says, Amber never made it, and I knew right then someone had her.
1: Kept us up at nights, going over in our heads what happened in front of the school.
2: Then another gone.
4: She's such a good girl. She needs to come home.
5: There's a lot of desperation. Maybe she's tied up somewhere. Maybe she's being held captive. But to find her.
2: Two missing girls, one man with a secret.
25: Did you get any sense of the sort of personality you were dealing with?
26: Yes. Psychotic.
27: He came up and he went right to here, to the edge, and he says right there.
2: Two families, two mysteries, two journeys for justice.
0: If a lesson can be learned from Amber, then that I want it out there.
16: I'm Lester Holt, and this is Dateline.
2: Here's Keith Morrison with In Plain Sight.
16: On the evening of February 12, 2009, in a hillside house north of San Diego, California, the negotiation was finally complete. The girl had won.
0: I made her write a one-page letter to me, and she made it two pages but repeated herself multiple times to make it longer. I'm like, okay.
16: She pestered her mother, Carrie, and her mother's boyfriend at the time, Dave.
28: All kids have their own things that they're into. Amber loved animals.
16: She'd been campaigning for it during her regular and frequent visits with her father, Mo.
24: She had already had it named for probably a month before she even got it.
29: What was she going to call it?
24: Nanette. It's a French name.
16: Which made perfect sense to her since her own surname was very French. Dubois, Amber Dubois. She was 14 years old. In the morning, it would be Friday, February 13th. It was to be her lucky day. The day she'd walked those few familiar blocks from her home in Escondido, clutching her mother's $200 check, and receive in exchange a lamb, of all things. She was buying it as part of her high school's Future Farmers program. And tonight, as she drifted off to sleep for the last time, every good thing still seemed possible.
4: Come home, please.
16: None of it had happened then.
24: There's not a single day that goes by that I don't break down and cry for hours.
16: The extent of the evil hadn't occurred to the sheriff yet.
30: All of a sudden, there's a safe zone that's been taken away from you.
16: The DA never imagined, she'd say.
31: This case rocked San Diego County.
16: But this was before all that. And Amber was just going about the business of being 14 and slightly quirky.
0: Amber was a free-spirited kid. She loved reading and writing, and she didn't like the normal things that most, you know, kids like.
24: She had her own pace. She liked to take her time, you know, you'd be constantly, come on, Amber, come on. She's looking at the flowers, the bugs, and just whatever. She was never in a hurry, ever. She just wanted to see the world how she wanted to see it, and she did.
16: No interest in boys yet. No girly things either.
0: We would have to order her clothes for school online because she hated shopping.
29: Just didn't want to go shopping?
0: Oh, no. God, no.
24: Not at all.
0: That would be torture for her to go to the mall.
16: What did other girls think about it? I mean, you know, they're so cliquish, you know, that age.
24: Well, she had her clique, but it was a very, very small clique. One small group of very close friends that were all geeky nerds like her, basically. You know, yeah. They're all a bunch of bookworms.
0: She read the whole Harry Potter series in 2 weeks.
29: Come on.
0: All of them. And she couldn't put a book down, you know. She'd get a new 300-page novel, and I'd have to go in her room multiple times because I knew she was under the blankets with the flashlight reading.
24: Probably in a year, she's probably read more books than I have in my life.
4: Amber, say hi!
16: She was just beginning high school. She'd made plans to take extra courses, graduate early. And she vowed never to miss one day of class.
0: I'm like, are you sure? You never want to miss school? What's wrong with you? I would do anything to miss school. She wanted perfect attendance.
24: She wanted to be an animal behavioral scientist. She wanted to study animals in depth.
16: She'd kept guinea pigs and fish and birds and dogs and rats. She began riding lessons at 3. By 9, she owned a horse. So, when the school offered Future Farmers of America, of course she joined.
24: They have a huge, huge farm on the campus, and they allow students to purchase and raise farm animals.
8: and thus the lamb, and the happy walk to school on Friday, February 13th.
0: And I remember driving to work laughing, going, I know I'm going to have to take care of that lamb.
8: The weather was drizzly that winter's day, mid-50s. It was late in the afternoon when Dave noticed, well, nothing, an absence.
28: I was at the house and went, wait a minute, why isn't Amber here? Because her mom was still at work. Looked at my watch, she should have been here an hour ago. I called her mom.
0: And I go, oh, I wonder where she's at. So I called her cell phone. I'm like, Amber, call me.
8: Dave got in his car, drove to the school.
28: So I figured maybe she went to play with her lamb and just lost track of time.
8: But then he found one of her teachers and asked if he'd seen Amber.
28: And Mr. Rayburn looked at me and said, she didn't show up here today. I was very surprised that she wasn't here. This was her last day to pay for her lamb. And I said, no. What are you talking about? I gave her a check before I left the house this morning. And that's when sirens went off. I called Carrie and told her Mr. Rayburn said she wasn't there. And Carrie, at that point, you know, kind of went into panic mode.
0: And he says, you know, Amber never made it. And I knew right then someone had her. I knew. I was like, oh, my God, something terrible has happened.
2: Coming up, where was Amber?
9: This has been going on now for several days. So as it goes on, we get a little more worried.
2: When Dateline continues.
8: Amber Dubois, 14 years old, was a young woman of established habits.
0: She got out of school at 2:45. I'd give her until 3:30 to be home so she could hang out with her friends.
8: Dependable was Amber, predictable even.
0: She was always home by 3:30, always called.
8: And then came Friday, February 13th, 2009, when she wasn't home, didn't call. The day her mother, Carrie McGonigal, discovered she hadn't gone to school at all.
0: Amber never wanted to miss school. And she had the check in her pocket for the lambs. I mean, there was no way she was missing that day of school.
8: Carrie called her ex-husband, Amber's father, Mo.
10: What did her voice sound like on the phone?
24: Complete panic.
0: Then I went to the school and I started looking all around the school, you know, in dumpsters, anything for a backpack.
8: What could they do? They printed flyers, called their friends.
0: And I probably had 15 people show up right away, and we started going door to door.
8: As did the police.
28: They were out with a black and white picture, a fax picture of Amber. When I handed him a color flyer and said, here, this is a much better picture of Amber.
9: That's who she is. She's been missing actually since about Friday.
8: Escondido police combed the neighborhood, the school, the creek behind it, worked all night, said then Captain Bob Benton.
11: You seen her by chance?
1: It's now Saturday morning and still no sign of Amber. Very concerning to us.
8: And then later that day, a break. Somebody had seen her near the school.
1: Describing how she had a hoodie on, that it was drizzly. He described her as walking hurriedly, so he thought she was late to school.
8: Then someone else had seen Amber near this fire hydrant with a boy.
12: Basically, I said, oh, there's Amber. Made notice that she was there.
1: The boy was described as tall, about 6 to 8 inches taller than Amber, doughy looking and dark complected.
8: Who was that boy? Was Amber with someone? She'd been missing a day when the phone company called. Her cell was active somewhere nearby.
1: Somebody had tried to access voicemail, and it hit on the same cell phone tower that covers both Amber's home and the school.
8: So, police sent out what amounted to a reverse 911 call.
23: This is an important message from the Escondido Police Department regarding a missing juvenile at risk. The missing juvenile is Amber Leanne Dubois.
1: It's a recorded message that we can send out to all the homes in the area. We did it for a several-mile radius around the cell phone tower.
23: Brown hair, blue eyes, last seen wearing all dark clothing.
1: If you've seen her, you know her, please call us.
8: As the news spread, people did call. A classmate reported seeing Amber in downtown Escondido, Saturday the 14th, early evening. But local surveillance cameras picked up nothing. Then, Sunday the 15th, a second classmate said he saw her walking with a boy.
13: The sighting on Sunday night was deemed to be as reliable as could be.
8: Each sighting sent hope soaring, but not in Carrie, because she knew Amber was not a runner.
0: And I'm like, it wasn't her. I'm telling you right now, it wasn't her. She would not be this close to home and not come home.
8: Day and night, the search went on. The FBI joined in. Volunteers did, too. Searching out buildings, vacant sheds.
9: We don't know what's going on here, but we do check that out as a matter of course.
8: Search and rescue teams scoured miles of brush-choked ravines, hidden places around rocky hills.
1: Also in this area, what we found out was a place where a lot of kids go to party. It's called the Caves. It consists of a real rocky area, mountainous area.
8: But no sign of Amber.
9: This has been going on now for several days. So as it goes on, we get a little more worried.
10: What was it like for the two of you as those days kept going by and there was no word, nothing?
24: Life stops. Nothing matters anymore. You don't sleep. You don't eat.
0: Go into a Great Depression some days, and other days you can see some kind of light.
8: The police set up a task force, assigned search teams. Volunteers came out, hundreds of them.
6: I have three daughters myself, and I just cannot imagine what those parents are going through.
7: I look around, I see a bunch of little flickers of hope is what I'm seeing.
11: Someone has her. She's not just hiding from me or hiding from the house. Someone has her.
1: It kept us up at nights, going over in our heads over and over of what happened that morning in front of the school.
8: If Amber was alive, and that was a big if, where could she be?
1: If she left with somebody she knew. So who was that person?
8: They told the Amber story on America's Most Wanted. She was on the cover of People magazine. And what happened? Suddenly sightings, coast to coast, hundreds of them.
24: There was one girl who looked so much like Amber that she had to keep carrying her ID on her because law enforcement would stop her so many times. I'm not Amber. She had to show the ID. I'm not Amber.
8: Captain Benton's team ran down every tip in every state, 1,200 of them, 500 interviews. Even though
1: the more we investigated it, the more we came up into dead ends.
8: And Carrie ran her own private task force of one. When tips came in of sightings in Mexico, Carrie got in her car and drove 45 miles south across the border into Tijuana, another 60 miles to Mexicali, to scour the streets for Amber.
0: I always let law enforcement know what I was doing, and so I called them and I said, I'm going to go down. They're like, you don't know how dangerous this is.
1: We had advised her not to go because if somebody down there knew that she had, at that point, I think a $40,000 or $50,000 reward, there'd be, great reason for them to kidnap her and hold her down there.
0: I go, it's for my kid. They're like, we're begging you not to go. I said, I'll call you when I get back. Bye. And I ended up going down there four or five times.
8: But no Amber in Mexico. So at home in Escondido, what did she do?
24: She had the list of registered predators, and she'd drive by one out. She'd take a dozen a night.
1: We had a call from an apartment complex manager. Then a female was yelling at individuals in the apartment complex. And when our officers arrived, it was Harry McGonigal yelling at a registered sex offender. And the sex register actually was complaining to the apartment manager, and the apartment manager had asked us to ask her to leave.
8: The threat of arrest didn't scare her.
0: I'm like, so what? He'll get Amber's face out there more. Go ahead.
8: But then the weeks became months, and ginning up hope got hard to do. The volunteers, once a small army, thinned, stopped coming.
24: We had days where we'd have hundreds and hundreds and hundreds of people.
8: Yeah.
24: But then it would steadily drop down to points where there's weeks when we had like eight people show up.
8: 4 months after Amber disappeared, the volunteer search center closed. On February 13, 2010, they marked the somber anniversary.
1: Our biggest fear is going our entire careers, if not our lifetime, and not knowing what happened to Amber Dubois. And the likelihood of solving this case was very limited, if at all.
8: And then?
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8: It happened again.
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0: Thursday, February 25th, 2010. Just over a year since Amber Dubois vanished. Another teenager was missing.
1: 10 miles away in a suburb of San Diego.
2: I'm like, how can this happen? Almost a year, you know, same month. I'm like, how can this, you know?
0: It began in a parking lot near a popular local hiking trail.
3: We get calls oftentimes about juveniles, girls, runaways.
0: Two San Diego County Sheriff's deputies responded to a call from panicked parents.
3: This one, I think, made the hair stand up a little bit on Deputy Creo's neck.
0: 17-year-old Chelsea King, straight-A student, college-bound, had come to Rancho Bernardo Park in San Diego, as she often did, around 2 in the afternoon for a brisk 5-mile run. Broad daylight, a well-known, well-used, safe hiking trail that skirted the marshy banks of a long, shallow lake. But then she was late, didn't answer her cell, didn't return her parents' messages. Chelsea's dad called the cell phone provider, which looked up the tower her signal was hitting, led her dad to her phone, which was inside her locked car in that parking lot.
4: And just, you know, finding her car, it was unusual. It was not just somebody, a teenager out here with her boyfriend. It made me think that maybe something had gone wrong.
0: It certainly had.
5: Chelsea King is described as having strawberry blonde hair.
0: And now another public nightmare began.
6: Anybody out there, if you know anything, please just help us bring her home.
7: She's a great kid.
6: She's such a good girl. She needs to come home.
0: Word got around fast.
8: We immediately felt what they were going through.
2: I was ready to get in my car and go. I'm like, I want to go help search. That was my instinct.
0: Bonnie Dumanis was the San Diego County District Attorney and one of the first to get the news.
9: Everybody began thinking of Amber right from the beginning, I think. And I think that's what made everybody so scared about Chelsea, was knowing that this had happened, you know, with Amber.
0: Amber, who was, in some ways, so similar.
8: Beautiful girls, both 5'5", both light-complected.
0: That very Thursday afternoon, within hours of Chelsea's disappearance, friends fanned out around the park, the neighborhood around it. Even total strangers joined in. And just along here, perhaps 2 miles from Chelsea's abandoned car, between a creek bed and a row of houses, as the cold settled in and the daylight failed.
10: One of the people that are coming from the neighborhood to search came across a pair of underwear and socks that did not appear trampled or discarded. They were right in the center of the walking trail.
0: Could have been anyone's, of course. But how did they get here?
10: And they seemed to be freshly there.
0: Was there a connection? Dave Brown, then a sergeant with the San Diego Sheriff's Department, sent a detective out to the trail.
11: Right along this trail here, someone?
12: Right along this trail, just a little bit further down. The parents said that, yes, that's the type that she wears.
0: Was there a clear indication that there might be DNA?
12: Yes, there was a small amount of blood that was found.
0: Didn't look good. They sent the clothes to the DNA lab for confirmation and deployed a virtual army, helicopters with infrared tracking, search and rescue teams, hundreds of people, began beating the impossibly tangled thickets around thousands of acres of Rancho Bernardo parkland. And divers made their way through the lake and its underwater forest.
13: You can see the shoreline over there and the shoreline over here. It's very, very thick, and the trees in the middle are hidden by the deep water.
0: Don Parker was the sergeant who led the operation.
13: And so you can see a little bit of the difficulty. For instance, just here, if you take one step, you have to part the brush.
11: Yeah.
13: And look, you take another step, you have to part the brush. And that's the way it was that day, the Thursday night.
0: Night fell. Still no sign of Chelsea. Where was she on these miles of trails? In this vast, dark park.
13: There's a lot of places where you can hide somebody. That's our problem. And as you can see, this is a very, very expansive area.
11: Yeah.
13: There's a lot of acreage here.
0: By Friday, the day after Chelsea's disappearance, there were canine units, trucks, four-wheelers.
13: We had hundreds and hundreds of folks coming from all over Southern California, and people were up for hours and hours and hours.
0: County Sheriff Bill Gore manned the phone.
14: It was literally calls from the agent in charge of the FBI to me saying, I got 25 agents, where do you want them? Border Patrol got a call, and boom, they were there.
0: The FBI canvassed some 300 homes around the park and its lake. Police ran down 600 tips. The area's known sex offenders were tracked down as well.
1: And by that weekend, 2 days missing.
7: We're looking for what? A 5'5", 115-pound girl.
1: Thousands came to look for Chelsea, Amber's parents among them.
15: It was huge. I mean, the line of people was 8 people wide, went around the whole building all the way out to the street.
1: But this was not like the search for Amber. There were no sightings of Chelsea.
14: This case was pretty specific. We believe that she was out and went jogging in that park. And the fact she didn't come back leads you to believe there was some type of foul play right from the beginning.
1: Which is why the sheriff called Dave Brown and his team of homicide detectives.
10: There were certain things about this missing person case that concerned the people that were investigating. And one of them was the clothing found, and found really far away, a couple miles from where a car was found. There's a rational explanation for it.
1: No rational explanation except foul play. And then, next day, a second discovery. It was a mile from the place where the underwear and socks were found, near a running trail, a shoe, which appeared to be the very shoe Chelsea was wearing in this photo.
13: It was laying on the brush on top. Looked like someone either thrown it or dropped it.
16: Yeah.
13: Right there.
10: The way these things are so far apart from each other, we figured foul play. Whether or not she's deceased or whether or not she's just being held somewhere, we can't answer that.
1: The chance they'd find Chelsea alive was growing slim. The chance they'd find her at all was not much better. Now, there were 2 girls gone. But where?
17: Coming up.
18: More of a hope that they were somehow connected.
17: Chelsea, Amber, might there be a link? Police are about to get a break.
10: And we need to find out everything we can about this person.
17: A new search begins, and the clock is ticking.
10: We knew we were going to close in.
17: When Dateline continues.
10: There's a lot of desperation. In the back of your mind, you're hoping that someone has her held against her will. And so the detectives don't want to go home. Nobody wants to go home. Nobody wants to sleep. We have to find her.
1: It was like some nightmarish deja vu. Amber Dubois vanished in San Diego County. A search turned up nothing. Then a year later, in a neighboring town, another teenage girl was gone. Another search going nowhere. Were the two connected? That's what the cop who'd searched for Amber wondered.
18: It was more of a hope that they were somehow connected and would help us solve the Amber case.
1: And so he watched as search and rescue literally beat the bushes and probed the treacherous, muddy water. And detectives in suits worked the neighborhoods nearby.
10: They find out who her friends are, where she was, talking to anybody and everybody who might have been in that park.